0: Iran's top negotiator with the US says Iran's national security depends on Tehran maintaining its control of the Strait of Hormuz, and that negotiation, along with war, is part of Iran's strategy of resistance.
1: Meanwhile, the escalating conflict between Iran and the US is already having an impact on global energy and financial markets. The IMF is warning supply shocks will hit harder this time than they did earlier in the year. Head of Energy Research from MST Financial, Saul Kavonic, says the market has already dipped into global reserves.
2: The buffer's not there anymore, and if the current status quo is maintained or even gets worse, then I think we're facing risks of renewed or enlarged shortages by the end of August. You know, Australia's fed relatively well till now, but already our neighbours have faced shortages over the last few months, and that could hit us again.
1: There's been an outpouring of sadness and pride in England after their Men's Soccer World Cup campaign ended in heartbreak. Cyan Valance reports from London. Argentina defeated England 2-1 in their semi-final in Atlanta.
3: Gutted. That's how both Prime Minister Sir Keir Starmer and Prince William described England's loss to Argentina in the World Cup semi-final. It was a tense 2 hours of football for the Brits watching from home, an emotional roller coaster that reached its highest point when Anthony Gordon scored for England in the 55th minute. But that was followed by devastation when Argentina got two more. Despite the disappointment, fans are rallying around the team, with King Charles calling the Three Lions the pride of a nation.
1: WA's weather: showers southwest of Perth to Katanning to Bremer Bay during the morning, extending to southwest of a line from Kalbarri to Esperance by late this evening. In Perth, cloudy with a very high chance of showers, the chance of a thunderstorm this afternoon, possibly severe with heavy rain, which may lead to flash flooding. A forecast top today of 23. Currently in the city, it's 16.8 degrees.
4: Good morning. Welcome to AM. I'm Melissa Clark in Canberra, coming to you from Ngunnawal country and acknowledging other custodians. On today's program, the sensitive medical information of thousands at risk as a major cyber attack hits a GP network across the country. And English hearts broken. Argentina reaches consecutive World Cup finals, a pivotal role played by the greatest of all time, Lionel Messi.
5: What he did to provide the winner, when he's on the right-hand side, you think he's going to come inside and hit it with his left foot. He goes outside, crosses it with his right, and they score. Just a genius.
4: But first, two of the world's big AI companies have pledged to work with the Australian government as it develops a set of rules about how they operate on Australian shores. The Prime Minister laid out an AI strategy in a major speech, saying data centres will have to develop their own power sources and there'll be tougher rules about how much water they use. Rachel Mealy reports from Canberra.
6: We can't put the genie back in the bottle, but the Prime Minister hopes Australia can at least get a better grip on the bottle itself.
7: The fact that we cannot stop change does not render us powerless. Far from it.
6: Anthony Albanese says a new set of rules is on the way for AI companies, and he's got Australian jobs front of mind.
7: We cannot settle for a short-term boom in capital expenditure and construction. We must create a new generation of good, secure jobs for our economy.
6: Australian musicians, artists and other content makers have welcomed the Prime Minister's assurance that big tech companies won't be allowed to use Australian content to train their models without the creator's consent. Annabelle Hurd is the chief executive of the Australian Recording Industry Association.
8: I feel like it's taken us forward a step in that it means now that these companies should get on with doing licensing deals, which is what we've always said they should be doing, rather than trying to lobby the government for sweetheart deals.
6: She says Australian creatives should be a continued part of the discussion about how AI is used.
8: Given our content is what powers a lot of these tools and makes them amazing because our content is amazing, we'd very much like to have a seat at that table going forward.
6: What the government is attempting to address are the known threats of AI. What's unknown is how many jobs will be lost in the economy. Australian Council of Trade Unions Secretary Sally McManus questions the benefit to working Australians.
9: I can see that a whole lot of companies will just like look at the dollars and the profit to be made and think, yeah, we'll just get rid of people and replace them. If they think they're going to get away with that in Australia, I've got another thing coming for them.

0: Investment bank UBS asked more than 200 of Australia's listed companies how many jobs they expect to shed as a result of AI. Richard Shellback is an equity market strategist at UBS Australia.
1: And 3 years from now, we believe that most companies in the ASX 200 could conceivably reduce their headcount by 10 to 15%. Now, that's could in theory. Doesn't mean that they will in practice, because obviously there's a lot more considerations that have to go beyond that in terms of whether or not they really want to make that step.
0: It's the other side of the ledger that remains uncertain.
1: The bigger picture question is, however, whether or not those people replaced by AI find other jobs or not. What is impossible to really know are the new job roles that are created through AI in the economy 3 years from now.
2: Richard Shellback, equity market strategist at UBS Australia, ending that report by Rachel Mealy. And it's a delicate balance for the federal government to attract investment from the fast-growing industry, but ensure the right protections for the community are in place. Tim Ayres is the Minister for Industry, Innovation and Science. He joined me earlier. Minister, thanks for speaking to AM this morning.
3: G'day, Mel. It's great to be on AM.
2: Now, when it comes to data centre development, why the shift from having guidelines to this intention to have mandatory regulation?
3: This has been a steady evolution and a program of work that will deliver data centre investment here, but the Australian way, in the Australian interest.
2: Have you taken on board feedback from, you know, vocal Labor Party members preparing ahead of the national conference who've really been pushing for stronger guidelines here? Has that been part of the decision to shift to a mandatory approach?
3: We listen to everybody in the community and of course across the caucus. But this set of decisions is consistent with the approach that we've been taking, you know, since my appointment. It is an evolution of that approach where we're lifting up an Office of Artificial Intelligence, doing the coordination work across government, the Prime Minister taking a central position here, which is a very welcome message, I think, in the Australian community, and moving to make the data centre expectations mandatory with a new set of artificial intelligence standards, which will be mandated in legislation.
2: We saw just last month AirTrunk, an Australian data centre company, announced that it would invest $30 billion in India to develop data centres there. Is that the kind of thing that you would consider a lost opportunity and would ideally be done here in Australia instead?
3: It's terrific, actually, to see an Australian company like AirTrunk extending its operations overseas. That's not at all inconsistent with Australia securing the data centre investment that we need here in Australia. Australia is a terrific place to invest for data centre and artificial intelligence development. It's in our sovereign national interest that key functions like training happen here in Australia, so they are shaped by Australians, consistent with Australia's national interest. That's what this policy is all about delivering, and it got a pretty good reception yesterday. Now there's lots more work to do.
2: The Greens have called for a moratorium on new data centres being built until these standards are being introduced. If these standards are important, that's a reasonable position, isn't it?
3: Well, it's a pretty dopey position that just takes us backwards.
2: Well, you're suggesting these standards are important, but they're not in place yet. So if they're important, why wouldn't we wait for them?
3: Well, we cannot afford to stand still. We cannot afford to stand still as a country. The data centre expectations are being worked through with the states. Key tech firms signing memorandums of understanding with the government that are consistent with those. We are going to move to make them mandatory. It's very clear to see the direction of travel here. Every large data centre needs to be making a net contribution to the electricity sector, needs to have decent water security and comply with all these other Australian conditions that deliver a better outcome for Australia.
2: A lot of Australians have concern beyond the data centre development. Will you expand these standards to encompass a much broader suite of issues involving AI, things like the impacts on users, the ethics of its use, how it's used in the workplace, how it's used in education? Is the government looking at having tighter regulation on some of those broader issues on AI?
3: Well, as we set out in the National Artificial Intelligence Plan, Australia's approach is that ministers have responsibility for those questions in their area. So take the workplace questions. Amanda Rishworth is leading an approach there with the business community, with the ACTU, with civil society, to make sure that we develop an Australian approach. If it's in artificial intelligence safety, those ethical and safety issues that you've raised, the Artificial Intelligence Safety Institute,

0: delivering that approach across government, working with our partners overseas, with the security agencies too, to make sure that artificial intelligence is safely deployed here in Australia. It's in our interest to have all of government lifting its capability and making sure that where there is investment, it's happening in the national interest.
1: Industry, Innovation and Science Minister Tim Ayres, thanks very much for speaking to AM this morning.
0: Thanks, Mel.
1: And thanks for your company on AM this morning, where the time is 13 minutes past 8. A network of GP clinics across the country has been hit by a cyber attack, with providers now revealing sensitive medical records and personal information was stolen. The network says it is working with government cyber agencies and has sought legal orders to protect the medical information. Political reporter Claudia Long joined me a short time ago.
2: So 16 of Partnered Health's 57 GP and skin cancer clinics appear to have been caught up in this cyber attack, Mel. So they include ones in Melbourne, Sydney, the Gold Coast, the Sunshine Coast, Coffs Harbour and also Canberra. More details could have also been stolen in Western Australia, so the company is still trying to figure out exactly what's happened there. Now, this includes personal details, so that's things like your address, your phone number, which is already, when it comes to cybercrime, pretty risky. It can be really bad when those kinds of details are released. But this also includes sensitive medical records, so really personal things like consultation notes, potentially referral letters, pathology results. And we've seen in the past that when these kinds of details and information's been stolen by cyber criminals, they've used it to sell on the dark web or essentially to attempt to blackmail people. Now, that hasn't, as far as we know, happened here yet, but you can see why people will be very concerned to hear that this has potentially been leaked and stolen. So this attack happened on June the 23rd. Some affected patients have just been contacted over the last day or so. The company's taken legal steps with an injunction against any publication of this data. Given that the cyber attack already breaks the law, it's unclear exactly how effective that'll be.
1: And Claudia, this has happened just as the federal government has been warning businesses to step up their security against attacks just like this.
2: Yeah, that's right. So ASD, the Australian Signals Directorate, which is our cyber intelligence agency, issued a warning with almost two dozen of their international partner agencies, specifically about Russian-linked hackers. So they say that these hackers are working on behalf of Russia's intelligence agency, that's the FSB, and targeting really critical Australian industries. So things like defence, but also things like communications and energy and banks, like the things that keep this country running. And basically, ASD would like you to update your password, please. They've said that one of the ways that these hackers are targeting these pieces of infrastructure is just guessing default passwords and targeting poorly protected routers. So that's their message, is, you know, there's some pretty basic things that people need to be doing. We've also heard a lot about AI accelerating these kinds of attacks as well. We know that that's on the federal government's agenda after the Prime Minister's speech yesterday. And the federal government's going to be coordinating with the states and territories on new standards around this. That's going to be pretty interesting, given that ASD has identified state and local governments as being particularly vulnerable, Mel.
1: Claudia Long there. The food you eat and the clothes you wear could have been made by people living in conditions considered modern slavery. The Global Slavery Index estimates 50 million people around the world could be in such circumstances. Australia already has laws aimed at ensuring modern slavery isn't in the supply chain of Australian companies, but now the federal government is creating a new criminal offence targeting larger companies. Nick Grimm reports.
3: Australia has long regarded itself a world leader in action against modern slavery, so there were a few raised eyebrows when the Trump administration last month announced that this country would be included in a list of US trading partners facing tariffs for failing to take sufficient steps to eliminate the practice. So now we're going next level with a tougher approach.
4: And I think that they will be widely welcomed by Australians who don't want their supply chains to be tainted by modern slavery.
3: Federal Attorney General Michelle Rowland says Australia's new criminal offence will apply to businesses with annual consolidated revenue of more than $100 million. Those found to have failed to prevent modern slavery in their supply chains to face new civil penalties brought under enforcement powers enshrined in the Modern Slavery Act.
4: This is the first time that this legislation has been opened up in the way it is. But on the issue of tariffs, we have consistently made the case to the United States that any tariffs on Australian products are unjustified. They're inconsistent with our bilateral free trade agreement.
3: Modern slavery, which includes forced labour and debt bondage, is already a crime under Australian law, including where it happens outside this country on goods that are imported. But Federal Anti-Slavery Commissioner Chris Evans welcomes the new powers, which he believes will help prevent Australian consumers rewarding those profiting from the use of slavery.
5: Look, I absolutely do. The reality is that our Act currently has been one of reporting, not of requiring action. With criminal and civil penalties, businesses will have to take this much more seriously.
3: A defence will be available to companies capable of demonstrating they've taken reasonable steps to prevent the use of slaves in their supply chains. And the government says further consultation will be undertaken to determine how the new law will be enforced, with a deferred prosecution scheme and remedies for victims both to be considered.
5: Well, there's certainly a very strong response from the government. I think it's stronger than we actually anticipated, so that's very pleasing. There's obviously a lot of detail to work through, but I think the criminal and civil penalties proposal really does give us a chance to develop world-leading legislation.
2: It is putting Australia back in the league of world leaders in how we're addressing modern slavery.
3: Professor Justine Nolan is director of the Australian Human Rights Institute at UNSW. She says modern slavery is a pervasive problem, causing misery the world over.
2: So there's estimated to be more than 50 million people around the world who are trapped in modern slavery, and more than half of those are working in global supply chains. So for the types of goods that we would use every day, whether it's, you know, fruit that we're eating or chocolate that we're eating or clothes that we're wearing or phones that we're using.
1: Professor Justine Nolan from the Australian Human Rights Institute at UNSW, ending that report by Nick Grimm and Annie Guest. A warning, this next story contains references to suicide. There's renewed pressure to improve how police respond to mental health incidents after a coronial inquest in South Australia. The coroner has been examining the death of mental health advocate Bill Stockman, who took his own life hours after making suicidal comments to police. Isabel Masali reports.
6: William Stockman, known as Bill, dedicated years of his life to improving the mental health of people across South Australia, especially in rural areas. He shared his own torment that stemmed from accidentally shooting a friend at age 14. The former SA farmer spoke to the ABC on many occasions.
7: You know, don't be scared to talk about depression and suicide. We've really got to get rid of the stigma around it and try and break down those barriers, try and get men help that they need.
6: But in 2019, the 49-year-old took his own life in Renmark. Hours earlier, he had been arrested for breaching an intervention order taken out by his ex-wife. Bill Stockman was charged, given bail, and taken home by police. In his findings released yesterday, Coroner David Whittle said that a man so passionate about suicide awareness died by suicide is a particularly tragic aspect of his death. The circumstances are also alarming to Thalia Anthony, a professor of law at the University of Technology, Sydney.
8: It seemed that he had a deep awareness of the issues pertaining to mental health, and I think it's completely disappointing that the police did not have an adequate understanding to appropriately respond.
6: During the charging process, Bill Stockman was intoxicated and made comments to police such as, "I'm done with life," and "I woke up this morning and felt like topping myself." Coroner Whittle said police deemed these throwaway comments and didn't address it in any meaningful way. The coroner has made a range of recommendations for police to better assess a person's risk and seek support from professionals. Professor Anthony doesn't believe it's enough.
8: I think there should be greater mandates on police to contact health professionals as soon as there's any risk to the person. And this is because there have been time and time again people dying in custody, especially First Nations people, where police do not call health services quickly enough.
6: La Trobe University's Dr. Panos Karanikolas researches the policing of people with mental health issues and is cautious about recommendations for more training.
9: Standard police training is really often very militarised. It is often about maintaining situational control. And I think that attempts to provide training to police around, you know, mental health is often, we're asking police to take on a mental health role that often police themselves find to be welfare-related work that they don't feel comfortable doing.
6: In a statement, SA Police said it's assessing the recommendations.
1: Isabel Massali reporting. And if you or anyone you know needs help, you can call Lifeline on 13 11 14. It's a refund many businesses never thought they'd see, but a great clawback is underway from the Trump administration, which is being forced to refund tens of billions of dollars in tariffs paid last year. And Australian companies are among those getting their money back. Here's business reporter Amelia Turzon.
10: My fellow Americans, this is Liberation Day.
11: Donald Trump's sweeping package of tariffs announced last April cost Australian company Nashi about $100,000 more to get its swimwear into the United States. But now Tom Wilson has got his cash back with 6% interest.
12: It's a relief and it's exciting. It was massive and stressful. And I think everyone in e-commerce last year was like, their guts were curled with stress the whole year.
11: The US Supreme Court overturned the tariffs in February after a successful challenge by the not-for-profit Liberty Justice Center, known as a politically conservative firm. Its CEO and three-time Trump voter, Sarah Albrecht, argued that Trump's import taxes were unconstitutional.
13: Have you received the call from the president shouting at you?
14: I have received many calls from his supporters shouting at me and threatening me, and some of it gets pretty violent, I'm not going to lie.
11: But now, more than $100 billion has been paid out back to businesses in the largest single refund in the Homeland Security history.
14: It was kind of awesome, but I haven't really celebrated yet because I will celebrate when everybody gets their money back.
11: Australian Tom Wilson applied for a refund 2 months ago through his customs broker, but he didn't quite believe that he would ever see this cash again.
12: We just thought, yeah, the law says one thing, but Trump says another. And, you know, someone's got to do it. You know, it's really important, I think, for someone to stand up, you know, in a David and Goliath situation with the sling and say, you know, hey, we're going to stop this.
11: While it is a good outcome for Nashi, many other companies globally are still waiting for refunds. Tom Wilson's customs broker, Ray Lopez, is working with several other Australian companies.
15: Nashi is going to be the first Australian company on our books that is actually going to get their money back by far. There will be more, but it's going to take them a while longer.
11: Timing can depend on the method companies use to get their goods into the United States. Currently, the refunds aren't available for those using traditional mail networks like Australia Post. US Customs didn't reply to questions about this, and Australia Post says that it's advocating for its business customers. Ray Lopez again.
15: I think that there is a large member of the public at large that had to pay into it in one way or another that are never going to see that money. But I think often about consumers who the buck got passed to them. And now those major companies are going to claim back those duties, but I highly doubt they're going to pass that on to other consumers who ultimately absorb the bill for all that.
11: The startup brand is also still battling with other tariffs, including the one that was freshly implemented by Donald Trump after last year's tariffs got shut down. Those Section 122 import taxes are now also being challenged by the Liberty Justice Center.
1: Amelia Turzon. Now, England's World Cup final hopes have been smashed by Argentina, the team landing a come-from-behind victory in Atlanta and fighting its way into a consecutive World Cup final to be played against Spain. There's a fierce rivalry and deep history between England and Argentina, which has delivered explosive football for decades, and this match was no different. England scored first.
16: Anthony Gordon! Right place, right time. England lead in the semi-final.
1: But Argentina answered the one they call La Pugla Atomica, or the atomic flea, Lionel Messi, creating two crucial opportunities, including one in the dying stages of the match, earning him the chance for a second World Cup trophy.
16: Oh, and England are in trouble. And maybe through Lautaro Martinez, they're going out to the semi-final stage. It's been header after header after header, and this one finds the back of the net.
1: Former Socceroos captain Paul Wade watched every moment of the game this morning. He spoke to our reporter Stephanie Smale about it.
17: You know what? As soon as the game kicked off and the first couple of tackles went in, I instantly thought, jokingly, of the Falklands War. There's always some sort of story behind these two countries when it comes to football. And it just built up from there. I thought there is no passing the ball around the back being boring in this game.

0: So at half time, it was exhausting. Players needed a drinks break for quarter time as well. So all in all, I just thought to myself, this is competitive football.
1: What were the standout moments for you?
0: Well, you're going to have to give it to the GOAT, aren't you? What he did to provide the winner when he's on the right-hand side, you think he's going to come inside and hit it with his left foot. He goes outside, crosses it with his right, and they score. Just a genius. His blood should be bottled. You know what? I think we should give a massive tick to the referee today. There's been a lot of controversy about FIFA and, you know, all the things that are going wrong outside of the game. But that referee today, refereeing World War III at times, players arguing, crowds going nuts, and he just kept his cool and he just made decisions based on whatever he saw. And I thought, wow, that is a great referee.
1: It must be devastating for England after such a mammoth effort throughout the whole competition. How will they take this?
0: They will be absolutely devastated. One thing I'm seeing at the moment is there's a little bit of creativity when they've got the ball now. I always used to be bored when England got the ball in years gone by. If I was an England fan, I'd be very positive about the development and the way it's all going.
1: Argentina will now face Spain. Who's your pick to win the World Cup final?
0: Well, I've got to pick Spain after what they did to France yesterday. I know it's a different game and different players and different situations, but honestly, if I'm looking at it on a piece of paper based on yesterday and today, Spain are going to win it, their second World Cup.
2: 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Briefly in finance, Wall Street has ended higher. Oil's higher too. Brent crude trading at $85.21 US a barrel, and the Australian dollar is buying 70 US cents. And that's AM for today. I'm Melissa Clark. It's now 8:30.
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4: Well, today's being billed as a rather historic day because for the first time in 26 years, a major strike will take place in the Pilbara. Now, this is affecting BHP's port operations in Port Hedland, and it's been 8 months in the making. So where do you sit on this? With the workers who are trying to get more money, or with the company, which says this will cost millions and ruin WA's reputation, maybe even keep investors away? Now, you get in touch and tell us what you think. 1300 221 0025. Also, an alarming health warning for children, with some as young as 7 being diagnosed with high blood pressure. So what is causing this, and how could routine screening be the way to stop kids developing other health conditions? This is quite alarming. So if you have children, young children, you need to keep listening. Also, if you, like me, love Kings Park, then please keep listening in order to find out how you can help shape the future of Kings Park. What else does it need, or do you just want it to stay the same? Don't touch it. Leave it alone. Let me know on 1300 221 0025, because the body that controls Kings Park actually wants to know what you think. They want you to have your say and help shape what it will look like over the next 20 years. Those numbers again, 1300 221 0025. Let's check the roads.
3: 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Traffic.
4: Hello, Alicia.
5: Nadia, good morning. There's been a crash on Armidale Road. Armidale Road is actually closed eastbound from Alex Wood Drive to Ranford Road in Forestdale. There's debris on the road, emergency services on site, and as you'd expect, traffic kind of slow. On approach, you're being asked to avoid the area if you can. The only other point to note this morning is Roe Highway, slow northbound at Tonkin Highway. Otherwise, things seem to be moving quite well.
4: Alicia, thank you very much. Also, make sure you keep listening, because after 10 o'clock, I will give you another chance to get into the draw to win the golden ticket. You need to call me at 20 past 10 with today's code word, which is showman. Which is, of course, one of the acts you'll be able to see. You'll be able to see the Circus Spectacular, the Greatest Showman at Ozone Reserve, one of the many things that are part of that golden ticket. So you need the code word. It is showman. Please call me at 20 past 10. And as always, I'm looking for caller number 8.
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4: And it is 28 minutes to 9. Good to be with you this morning. Well, at 2 o'clock this afternoon, 200 workers at BHP's critical Port Hedland export terminal

0: will walk off the job and stay off for 8 hours. Now, this is protected strike action that we all knew was coming after negotiations over a new enterprise agreement reached an impasse. Now, this is the first time we've seen something like this in the Pilbara for 26 years. And with it comes warnings of a return to the industrial unrest of the 1980s. But will that really happen? And do you support this action? 1300 221 0025. Very keen on your calls this morning. And is this really a sign of things to come? Well, you'll hear from the mining industry in a moment. First, though, have a listen to Adam Woodidge. He's the WA Secretary of the Electrical Trades Union. He's up in Port Hedland this morning and he spoke to me a little earlier.
1: Good morning, Nadia. Thanks for having me.
0: A last-ditch effort to sort this out in the Fair Work Commission on Tuesday.

0: failed, what's the sticking point?
1: The sticking point is BHP are refusing to listen to our members' demands, our claims, and they're failing to meet them in the enterprise agreement that we're seeking to bargain with the company.
0: What won't BHP budge on?
1: BHP successfully got up an agreement at Area C Southlink, which says an electrician will be paid $120,000 per annum to work on that site. And I think all your listeners would know, Nadia, you can hardly get an electrician to come around and fit out a PowerPoint in your house for less than a couple of $100. So there's no way in today's climate they're going to hire an electrician for $120,000, highly skilled. And these aren't electricians that you can just pluck out of a house and put on a mine site. These are electricians who have upskilled themselves, done additional courses, broadened their knowledge in the electrotechnology space. So if BHP want to maintain their stance of the Area C Southlink Enterprise Bargain Agreement model, our members at Port Hedland will not vote that up and they will continue to fight it. Because our members have told us very clearly they want an agreement that represents the real money that they're currently being paid. I think the others come out in the media and have said that these are some of the highest paid workers in the state. If that's the case, they can put it in the document and it can be black and white for everyone to see, as opposed to a baseline agreement that is nothing more than a charade.
0: What are you asking for? What are they worth?
1: Well, Nadia, if our members are being paid, and rightly so, $220,000 a year, let's see it in a document, black and white. So BHP can't have a unilateral decision one day to change the common law contract and lower the wages of the workers up there. BHP aren't doing it tough by any means. We've worked out that our claims could be met quite easily for 9 cents per tonne. And that would see all 450 workers get a $25,000 increase overnight, 9 cents per tonne. BHP are paying more for diesel right now with the war going on, which is costing them a bit, anywhere from 70 cents to 80 cents per tonne.
0: You say that would appease 450 workers, but there's only 200 out today. How come not everyone is voting for this?
1: Well, that's because of the shift arrangements, Nadia, of week on, week off, sportsmen's rosters, and without getting into the minutiae of that detail, only half of that 450 would potentially be on shift today, accounting for annual leave, sick leave and long service leave, hence the 200 number.
0: My guest this morning is Adam Woodidge, who is with the Electrical Trades Union, the State Secretary. What will the impact be today? Will this strike mean that there will be ships that will not be able to leave the port?
1: Nadia, that is very well the case, that ships may not leave the port, that ships may not be loaded as well. And that is the point of strike action, to make a cost impost on a business. And we do not shy away from that. However, our members have not taken this lightly either. This is a last resort. This is a last resort by workers standing up to the biggest company on the ASX saying, you need to listen to our claims.
0: BHP talks about the cost of the $120 million in lost revenue, $7 million in royalties. Is that accurate? Is it a loss or is it just a delay?
1: Well, that would be for a 24-hour period, Nadia. And I think you've hit the nail on the head there. It would be a delay. BHP have 50 to 60 years of iron ore to dig up out of this state. That iron ore is not magically going to disappear out of the Pilbara region and appear somewhere else without them putting it on a ship.
0: Are you willing to compromise on your demands, Adam?
1: Look, it takes two to bargain, and we will always be ready, willing and able to meet and bargain in good faith with any company, anywhere, anytime.
0: Because in a statement to us, BHP says that progress was made on Tuesday under the guidance of the Fair Workplace Commission, and so they're disappointed that the unions have decided to proceed with today's action. How do you respond to that?
1: Well, Nadia, we can't get into the machinations of what was discussed in the Fair Work Commission on Tuesday, because it's without prejudice and in confidence, so it'd be remiss of me to dive into those conversations.
0: What about moving forward if this impasse continues? Because your workers, you're out for 8 hours today. What happens
1: That's
0: if you
1: correct.
0: Still can't come to a resolution? Do you strike again? What's the plan moving forward?
1: Well, the timeline looks like this, Nadia. The members walk out on strike today from 2 p.m. till 10 p.m. The night shift won't return to work till 10 p.m. tonight.

0: We fortunately have scheduled another meeting with the assistance of the Fair Work Commission for Tuesday next week, which see us in there for the whole day. And we're hopeful that we can get a resolution there. However, if we don't, we take back what progress or no progress to our members, and we seek their endorsement on what they want to do next. This isn't a decision that I make in my office. This is a decision that workers make up at Port Hedland who are doing the grafting for the company.
1: And there are calls for the federal government to intervene. Does the federal government need to intervene, and what can they do?
0: I'm neither here nor there on whether the federal government intervenes. This is a legislative right of workers to take strike action. These workers have gone through the process as per the Fair Work Act. They've met all the requirements and they should be entitled to that right.
1: What about the claims that this is a return to the bad old days of the 1980s and soon workers will be striking on Rio Tinto sites or Fortescue sites? Do you buy that argument?
0: No, I don't, Nadia, because in the 70s and 80s, there was a very different industrial landscape that was occurring up there in the Pilbara region where wildcat strikes were a common thing. This has taken 8 months to get to this point, 8 months of stonewalling by BHP for these members to be able to take their lawful right to strike. So it doesn't just get born out of thin air overnight. One day these workers wake up and decide they're going on strike. There is a process, and BHP know that process, and I'm sure their advisors do as well.
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1: That was Adam Woodidge. He's the WA Secretary of the Electrical Trades Union. He's up in Port Hedland this morning. As I mentioned, those workers walk off the job at 2 o'clock this afternoon. We'll stay off until 10 o'clock tonight. Now, as always, we ask to speak to BHP. We repeatedly ask. We get statements. The latest one says, in light of the positive progress made on Tuesday under the guidance of the Fair Workplace Commission and their offer to provide ongoing support to the parties, it is disappointing that the unions have still decided to proceed with their planned industrial action today. We remain committed to bargaining in good faith and believe involving the Commission is the most constructive

0: transparent and fair way to achieve the best outcome. And with all potential disruptions to our business, we have plans in place to ensure operations can safely continue. We had some specific questions that weren't really answered in that statement. I'm going to go in a moment to Aaron Morey, who's the head of Chamber of Minerals and Energy here in WA, representing the miners like BHP. But if you want to have your say, 1300 221 0025. I've got us on the text line. Not a lot of sympathy for those workers. Damien, good morning.
1: Oh, hello, Nadia. Yeah. Thanks for taking my call.
0: Pleasure. Where do you sit on this one?
1: Well, I'm a former colleague of Adam Woodage's. I'm a former organiser with the ECU, and I now organise in the oil and gas industry. So that's where I sit with Adam on this issue.
0: Okay.
1: I just wanted to make a couple of comments about what people are seeing in the media, and you know this rhetoric of the bad old days. And Adam touched on wildcat strikes. I think it's important that people understand that what's happening today is referred to as protected industrial action, and it can only take place under very restrictive conditions. So this idea that there's going to be this regression back to the pre-Robe River days from 40 years ago, where all of a sudden, you know, workers are going to be going on strike because, quote, there's no chocolate ice cream in the mess, is absolute nonsense. It is total and utter rot. It can't happen under current industrial relations laws.
0: You have to get permission. You have to have a ballot. You can't just... I remember even on construction sites, once upon a time, the union go, right, we're off, and they just walk off without warning.
1: Yes, 100%. But that has changed under the Fair Work Act some time ago. So you can only take protected industrial action under certain conditions, and they're very strict conditions. For example, if the workers currently had an enterprise bargaining agreement which was being negotiated, they can't strike until after that EBA has expired, and they have to apply for protected action. They have to ballot the members. It really is quite restrictive and can only be done at certain times under certain conditions. So I think people should understand that. And what these workers are really chasing is fairness. You've got issues with same job, same pay. They want to have a voice. They want to progress to a point where the company doesn't have the capacity to just unilaterally change their contracts. They want to have a say in their work, their conditions and their pay. This is the biggest mining company in the world, operating the largest iron ore port in the world. And this idea that someone, oh, these guys are on $200,000 plus a year. Many of them are working 84-hour weeks.
0: Well, just on that point, Damien, and I'm sorry to, and I appreciate you calling, and I'm sorry to interrupt you, but I've got a lot of people saying, I wouldn't be complaining about $120,000 a year, which probably doesn't include shift adjustments, functional allowances, other sort of bonuses. So if you're sitting on 200 grand a year, people are saying, you know what, I wouldn't be complaining about that.
1: But you have to juxtapose that with the fact that they're doing 12-hour shifts. They can be doing from day shift to night shift. They're away from their families in many cases for 6 months of the year, and in some cases more if you're doing a 2-and-1 roster. It's not like everyone up there is doing a 2-and-2, 3-and-3, 4-and-4, and they're sitting around in the crib room all day eating ice cream. These are hard, tough conditions. It's hot, it's dusty, and they sacrifice their personal lives in order to make a decent living. I mean, with the current cost of living, mortgages, etc., even $200,000-plus a year, if you're on a sole income, you're barely keeping your head above water on that. And you've got to understand, it's not like BHP are going to move or go out of business. They are very, very profitable, and they should be thanking the workers for the hard graft that they do.
0: All right, Damien, I'll leave it there. And again, thank you for calling me. That's Damien, who does work and has worked with Adam very much on the union side there, but that's where he operates. I noticed too, BHP did release a statement this morning saying that it has actually achieved record iron ore production from its WA iron ore assets in the last quarter of the 2026 financial year. It's also said that its Minister's North project, which is south of Yandi in the Pilbara, will now go ahead with an investment worth around $1.3 billion. So that is a significant announcement coming from BHP this morning. They won't talk to us. Aaron Morey will. He's head of the Chamber of Minerals and Energy here in WA. Aaron, good morning.
2: Good morning, Nadia.
0: Why can't workers have a voice through their union? This is protected action. It is allowed. There is a pretty strict process to go to. What's wrong with what they're doing, exercising their legal rights this morning?
2: Oh, look, workers and companies over decades have worked constructively together. And what we've seen since unions left the Pilbara at the end of the 1990s is that the number of people employed in that sector has gone from about 9,000 people to about 65,000 people.

0: We've raised about $100 million in state royalties. Iron ore production has increased fivefold. And now today, they are the highest paid workers in the country. They earn every cent. And the important thing to understand here, Nadia, is that it doesn't take union disruption and disharmony to result in worker wages increasing. We've seen over decades that they do through that direct collaboration model. What's changed here is that you have a set of unions that are trying to somehow prove sort of relevance, because the past 30 years have proven that they're really not required to result in better paying conditions.
1: Are they the highest paid workers? We've not been able to see any evidence of that.
0: Oh, look, you look at the ABS data. I think their wages are 57% above the median wages in the country. It's pretty clear from the national statistics that we've got the highest paid sector in the country. And that's because we've had this direct collaboration model without the disruption of unions over the past 20 or 30 years.
1: Aaron Morey from the Chamber of Minerals and Energy is my guest this morning. Can you explain the impact of this strike? Is it two ships that will be affected that won't be able to be loaded?
0: The biggest impact of this strike is the signal it demonstrates to the world. I mean, the world's watching this afternoon, Nadia. International investors, international customers are watching, and we're really concerned that it's going to send a signal that Western Australia is no longer the stable jurisdiction that it has proven to be over the past 20 or 30 years. We're seeing Africa rise as a significant competitor in the iron ore space, and companies have discretion on where to put their capital. And it's not just whether they invest in iron ore in Australia, it's whether they go to other commodities such as copper and the like. We're seeing a significant increase in capital flows into North America in particular at the moment. And so that is the biggest concern. Yes, there are a couple of ships that are scheduled this afternoon. And that would amount to, that sort of represents around $4 to $5 million worth of state royalties. This is very much uncharted territory, Nadia. We'll see how it plays out. But my biggest concern is the longer term consequences for this country and our state.
1: A couple of points there. So when you talk about the losses, they're not really losses, though, because as Adam said, that iron ore doesn't disappear into thin air. It will reach its destination. BHP will get its money and the government will get its royalties. So a bit of scaremongering there, isn't there?
0: Absolutely not. These are 24/7 operations.
1: But they'll still get their money. The money doesn't go away. It's not a loss, it's a delay, right?
0: They're 24/7 operations, and so if you don't produce over a period of time, you don't make that back in the short term. And the other really important point to note,
1: talking about an 8-hour delay, those ships will still go and that iron ore will still reach its destination. That will happen.
0: And as I said, the biggest concern is around the signal to international investment. But the other point, Nadia, the most important factor underpinning wage growth in any economy is productivity. And once you start hampering productivity, that is not good for wages in the long run. The reason why we've reached a point where mining sector workers are the highest paid in the country is because it is a highly productive industry. And irrespective of what happens with any given ship, no one can deny that the delays, that the confusion, that the effort, that the misdirected effort towards managing this situation hits productivity hard. And so very comfortable with the claim that this is not good for anyone, including workers.
1: Wouldn't any major supply disruption cause an increase in the spot price of iron ore, global spot price?
0: Look, I don't think it's sufficient. I don't think it's sufficient to have that impact. Look, there is a spot market, but also long-term contracts are really important in this space as well. I think it's, I think on a day when, nurses will be working double shifts, teachers will be managing overloaded classrooms, we've got some unions up in the north of the state that are holding up Australia's biggest economic asset. It exports $116 billion worth of commodity each year, and they're holding it up for face painting and bouncy castles. I think that's an affront, not just to the people involved, but entire society.
1: But again, just when you talk about, you know, and we've heard a lot of rhetoric about going back to the bad old days of the 1980s, the law doesn't allow that kind of strike action anymore. I mean, this has taken quite a bit of time to get to. It is approved. You've got to have a ballot. Doesn't that make this strike action a little harder to achieve or harder to get to?
0: I think one of the important points here, just picking up on your question there, we're actually at a relatively early point in negotiations. If you look at most of the big EBA bargaining timelines between, say, the state government and some of those big EBAs, it's not uncommon for them to run 12 to 18 months. I'll take you back to March this year when the ETU explicitly said, you can Google it, it's out there, they said that this is going to be the first strikes of many in the Pilbara. This is preordained, Nadia, and the reason for that, and I come back to it again, is because the past 26 years have proven that wages will increase, diversity and inclusion will improve, safety conditions will improve, and royalties will increase without the involvement of the unions in the Pilbara. And so let's not be fooled that this is nothing more than an effort to try and prove some sort of relevance for the unions.
1: And finally, Aaron Mori, have you had other miners come to you say, we might have a bit of unrest with our workforce and fear the same thing? Have they actually said that to you?
0: Yes, they have. Yes, they have. And
1: can
0: the concern...
1: Who? Can I ask who?
0: No. No, I won't. I won't divulge individual companies that are concerned about this. But what I can say is that it cuts across regions of our economy and it cuts across commodities. The entire sector is watching this. But more concerningly, Nadia, the world is watching this and it sends the wrong signal.
1: I'll leave it there. Appreciate your time this morning. Aaron Mori, thank you.
0: Thank you.
1: He's the head of the Chamber of Minerals and Energy here in WA. I want to go to your calls next, 1300 221 0025. You just tell me, whose side are you on?
2: Some invitations are just too good to refuse, like conversations in the kitchen with our most prominent politicians. Surprises are plenty.
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1: We're 7 minutes away from nine. Let's go to your calls, 1300 221 0025. G'day, Karen. Who do you support here?
4: Oh, definitely the workers here in this situation.
1: Why is that?
4: Well, I just listening to that gentleman you just had.

0: when why aren't we shining the light on the company BHP for not paying their workers enough, for not even having, you know, the gumption to come to the table outside of the Fair Work Commission?
1: Karen, thank you. And I guess that's what the Fair Work Commission is for. They can't reach agreement on their own. So, you know, both parties have gone to the Fair Work Commission to see if they can get a resolution, and they've hit an impasse. They can't. So how long this plays out for, who knows? Gareth, you worked on the mines in the 80s. Where do you sit on this issue this morning?
2: Yeah, I was in the mines from 83 to about 2011. So I've seen a lot of changes on and off. When I first started, it was 6 weeks on, 1 week off.
1: Wow.
2: You had a 6 by 12 foot room with a single bed, a wall-mounted rattle air conditioner, no ensuite, no fridge. You had choice of two meals if you were lucky. They made your lunches for you. Nowadays, I do transport, so I go out to the mines delivering.
1: Yeah.
2: You've got, they've got their own private chefs. They've got every meal under the sun. You've probably got a choice of 15 different meals every day, breakfast, lunch and dinner. They work 1 week and 1 week off. They're on $200,000 a year and they're complaining.
1: And Gareth,
2: they're lucky
1: back
2: if
1: then,
2: they're working 30 weeks a year.
1: And were you working, how long were your shifts back then?
2: 12-hour days.
1: Yeah, so still 12 hours.
2: And it wasn't just, when you're out there now, you can only do 13 days out of a fortnight. We did 6 weeks straight. We didn't have days off.
1: So,
2: I was in the construction side of it, not the up and running side of the mine. And even in 2011, we were doing 4 weeks on and 1 week off. And we were out in that hot sun working our hearts off. Nowadays, the guys that are in the mines, when they're up and running, they don't work that hard. They say they do. Some of them maybe. But the majority of the time, the safety regulations, all the rest of it, they don't put out that much productivity in a day's work.
1: Gareth, thank you. Things very different when you were on the mines. Appreciate your call this morning, Gareth. Let's keep going with your calls. Mark, are you on the miners or the workers' side?
3: On the miners, for sure. Look, Nadi, one of the demands that they're saying is that their members, and I heard a union rep last week saying this, that their members deserve to know each year how much of a pay rise they're entitled to. They deserve to know beforehand. Now, I don't know about you. I haven't had a pay rise in about 4 or 5 years. Most people that I know don't get pay rises every single year, no matter what. And they want to know how much they're going to get. I mean, it is extraordinary. They're bullies and they're selfish, and I'm sick of it. So I reckon the miners should just do the mines, the bosses should do what they need to do, because these workers, they're just taking it too far. And I'm over these bullies. Union reps. That's all they are, bullies.
1: Mark, thank you. Some strong words there. A few people on the text line saying, well, if you don't like it, workers, you know where the door is. Peter, hello. Where's your allegiance?
4: I got to say, it's a 6 hours out of a year. So let's pull that back into perspective. It's not even a real strike in that respect.
1: Someone said cyclones shut down ports for a lot longer.
4: Absolutely. And the other thing is, correct me if I'm wrong, Aaron Morey's background is an economist.
1: Correct.
4: Which means he's never gone underground like my daughter's partner has and worked under there. So he bangs on about the workers and all the other stuff. He's never even experienced the conditions. So cry me a river, Aaron. Where I work and the industry I'm in, the most important asset we have is the people. You train the people get the skills and they become more valuable. And so when you start doing an increased amount of exports, then why shouldn't they get more money? Because you're making more money. I don't see the same argument over the bonuses of the board.

0: Cameron, who do you support?
1: G'day. Definitely the workers on this one. Yeah, a little bit disappointed with some of the callers today, and they're obviously reading the toilet rag West Australian and believing the propaganda that we've got there. But yeah, without the unions and without these IR laws, there is no one to stand up for the workers and no ability to negotiate a fair wage.
0: Cameron, thank you. Clearly does not like what he reads in the West Australian. Appreciate your call. Look, as I said, there's a real appetite to talk about this, and I've got so many text messages. A lot of you still want to have your say, and I'm happy to go back to more of your calls a little later in the show. 1300 221 0025. If you live in the Pilbara, if you're in Port Hedland, give me a call. You tell me what your thoughts are on this. So stay with me after 9 o'clock. You're going to find out how you could help shape the future of Kings Park. If you, like me, love

0: that you think Kings Park should look like in 20 years' time. Also, Money Matters, well, two of the three panel members are here. They'll be taking your calls as well. Stay with me. It's 9 o'clock.
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0: Good morning, Tony Carr with ABC News. The WA Chamber of Commerce and Industry warns long-term strike action at BHP's Port Hedland operations could affect the state budget and federal tax revenue. Up to 200 BHP workers are set to take industrial action for 8 hours from 2 o'clock this afternoon after months of failed negotiations between the miner and a coalition of unions. The Chamber's chief economist, Daniel Kiely, says the impact will also be felt by government.
1: Any decrease in volumes of iron ore exports will impact not only BHP, but also the state budget through the royalties that they deliver to the state and also the company tax returns at a federal level.
0: Adam Woodidge is the WA Secretary of the Electrical Trades Union. He's told 102.5 ABC Perth the union's pay demand amounts to a fraction of BHP's revenue.
2: BHP aren't doing it tough by any means. We've worked out that our claims could be met quite easily for 9 cents per tonne. And that would see all 450 workers get a $25,000 increase overnight.
0: The investigation into Australia's largest cocaine seizure has led to a man from Western Sydney facing charges. Tony Ibrahim reports.
3: The Australian Federal Police says nearly 3 tonnes of cocaine was seized last month at a semi-rural property at Londonderry. Yesterday, officers searched a home in Edmondson Park where electronic devices were seized. They had obtained a court order that required a man to share his passwords so that the devices could be accessed. When he allegedly refused, the 29-year-old was charged with contravening a Commonwealth law. He's scheduled to appear at Downing Centre local court today. The AFP says the investigation is ongoing and further charges have not been ruled out.
0: The top Iranian negotiator in talks with the US says the country's national security depends on maintaining control of the Strait of Hormuz. Amid a US military attack on an empty oil tanker, it says was trying to break a blockade of the Iranian ports. The BBC's Sebastian Usher reports.
4: One of Iran's most powerful

0: Egypt's focused on the struggle over the Strait of Hormuz. Neither seems ready to advance the diplomatic process as the clock continues to tick down on the nominal 60-day ceasefire.
1: Ukraine and the European Union have agreed to establish a series of joint projects to scale up the production of drones. It comes as Russia and Ukraine step up their battle over the Black Sea and key trade routes, with three people killed in a Russian attack on the port city of Odessa, while Kyiv's drone forces have targeted Russian shipping. Speaking from Kyiv, European Commission President Ursula von der Leyen says the projects will combine Ukraine's frontline experience with Europe's industrial capacity.
2: We have safe and secure production sites that can help to scale up, but we do not have the battle-tested knowledge and expertise that Ukraine has forged.
1: Donald Trump has signalled his opposition to plans to suspend most traffic stops by ICE agents despite a string of shootings. The US president says he wants immigration and customs enforcement officers to keep pulling over vehicles, posting on social media that ending the traffic stops would be playing right into the criminals' hands. It's not clear whether ICE will reverse its decision and resume most stops, a key tool in Mr. Trump's immigration crackdown. In the most recent incidents, two motorists were shot and killed by ICE officers, one in Texas last week and another in Maine on Monday. England's soccer manager Thomas Tuchel says he will wear the criticism of the team's second-half capitulation to Argentina in their World Cup semi-final in Atlanta. England took the lead early in the second half, but Argentina scored twice late in the match to win through to the final against Spain. Tuchel is being criticised for being too defensive with his substitutions. He says there's no way of knowing if it would have panned out differently.
3: No, I believe that's just the nature of the game. As soon as you lose, you get criticised. That's just what it is, and it makes no sense to engage in that and lose my head. I'm responsible for them. I took them, so I take the criticism. That's just the way it is.
1: Perth weather cloudy with a very high chance of showers. The chance of a thunderstorm this afternoon, possibly severe with heavy rain, which may lead to flash flooding. A forecast top today of 23. Showers tomorrow, 20. Showers easing on Saturday, 19. Currently in the city, it's 18 degrees.
4: Hi, it's Trevor Chappell. I'm retiring from the ABC. But first, a party. 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
7: Hello, if you are just tuning in, very nice to be with you this morning. Now, if you, like me, love Kings Park, then keep listening to find out how you can help shape the future of that special piece of bushland in the heart of the city. What else does it need? Or does it need nothing more? Leave it the way it is. Do you want it to just stay the same for the next 20 years? I want you to tell me on 1300 221025. Call in and tell me, because the body that controls Kings Park actually are asking for your suggestions. They want you to have your say on this. It's part of their 20-year master plan. We'll find out a little bit more about that in a moment. Also, Money Matters being a Thursday, and the panel will look at that radical push to merge Centrelink with superannuation. What on earth would that do to hip pocket? Also, those eye-watering pay packets that we've been learning about this week from some of the top executives of those ASX-listed companies. The panel, as always, will take your calls as well. Any financial advice you need, they'll give it to you for free. 1300 221025. Just a reminder, the golden ticket, another chance to get into the draw to win it at 20 past 10 this morning. I need caller number 8. You need to call me bang on 10:20, and what you need is the code word for today, which is showman. Write it down, put a little reminder on your phone, and we'll chat to you at 10:20. It is 6 minutes past 9 on 102.5 ABC Perth. Just something else that we're just keeping an eye on this, and if we can get some more for you, we will. But you would have heard in the news, this sort of came out yesterday afternoon, that thousands of medical records and patient information stored with one of Australia's biggest healthcare providers has been breached in a cyber attack. Now, this has happened to a company called Partnered Health. It's owned by a private equity firm called Quadrant, and it has confirmed, and this came out yesterday afternoon, that 21 clinics have been affected by the breach, which happened on the 23rd of June. There are three sites in Perth that have been confirmed to have been part of that breach: Champion Drive Medical Centre, which is in Armidale, Joondalup City Medical Group, and Rockingham City

0: family practice. We are trying to get some details and trying to speak to somebody from Partnered Health or somebody else that can tell us a little bit more about this. If you've been affected and you can share some insights into the communication you've had or what you've been told about what's happened, we'd love to hear from you as well on 1300 221 0025.
1: Beneath the heat and dust lies gemstones, secrets and murder.
2: This is homicide.
1: Nothing stays buried forever. 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
0: 8 minutes past nine. Well, the Botanic Gardens and Parks Authority, which manages Kings Park, is putting together a master plan for what the park should look and feel like in 2050. Does it need more cycling or exercise areas? Do another restaurant, couple more cafes around there? Maybe more places that you can reserve for birthday parties or get-togethers? Or do we have that conversation again about a cable car? If you want to have that conversation, happy to. 1300 221 0025. You need to tell me what you want Kings Park to look like over the next 20 years. And the Botanic Gardens and Parks Authority want to know what you think as well. I've got Morgan Marsh on the line, the Executive Director of the Botanic Gardens and Parks Authority. Good morning and thank you for talking to me.
3: Good morning, Nadia. Thank you so much for having me.
0: Now, what's your master plan? Why do you need one and what are you looking at?
3: So the 20-year master plan is about doing a vision for the future and looking at threats and opportunities that are facing Kings Park and Bowl Park in terms of climate change, biosecurity threats like polyphagous shot-hole borer, looking at community use, how are you going to use the park, what does the community really want for Kings Park?
0: So is this about protection first and foremost of that park?
3: Absolutely. Conservation is one of our key requirements. So we want to make sure that we're looking at conservation, biosecurity protection, sustainability, all of those elements that make Kings Park, Kings Park.
0: Okay. So you're looking at protection and conservation. Are you also looking at what could be improved or added or other ways to use that park?
3: Absolutely, yes. Everything is on the table with this master plan. It's how does the community want to use it? We're working with local governments that surround Kings Park. We're also working with our volunteers. What do people want? What do they want to protect? What do they want to change? What do they want to enhance?
0: Can you give us some ideas? Have you thrashed out any ideas at all that, or putting any ideas out there for people?
3: We're looking at all sorts of things. So our transport strategy looks at how do we get people in and out of Kings Park? How do they get around? What do they want in terms of usage? So with climate change, they may be wanting to use it earlier in the day than they do now or later in the day when it's not so hot. And also for our botanic garden, how do we protect the species that are there when it's getting hotter, when it's getting different conditions to what the plants actually need to survive.
0: All right. And what about recreational use? I mean, are we talking about potentially another restaurant in some other part of the park or, I don't know, a brewery or something like that? I mean, are these things that are potentially on the table?
3: The master plan is more of a long-term visioning document, so it's not going to go into the specifics of restaurants and those sorts of things, but it will look at usage and what the demand will be. We're definitely looking at how people use it. So are you a cyclist? Are you a runner? Are you someone that comes for picnics, coming to the memorial services? So how do you use the park now and what do you want for your children, your grandchildren and future generations?
0: So it could be more walking trails. It could be more cycle paths, for instance, those kind of things.
3: Yes, absolutely.
0: What about revenue? Does that, Kings Park provides opportunities, obviously, for revenue. And I know you're saying you won't be making decisions about restaurants or breweries or anything like that. But is that part of this as well?
3: This doesn't look at the financial elements of the plan. That's something that will come at a later stage.
0: But is revenue something you have to consider, how to make the most financial use of that park as well?
3: Absolutely. I mean, my job is to make sure that we come in on budget, and that includes our government revenue and how we spend our money. But for the master plan process and for the community engagement, it's not going to look at that side of things.
0: More bookable spaces for family groups. Is that a complaint that you get?
3: Actually, no, funnily enough, we have a lot. Kings Park is huge. We have so many bookable spaces and we have a lot of opportunity for people to book them. But it's something we could definitely consider.
0: So what are you wanting from the public? There's a survey. What are you wanting to know from them?
3: It's two elements. One, we would really like to know what's important to the community in terms of what they want to protect for the future. But also, everyone has a story about Kings Park. We want to know, do you have photos? Do you have videos? Do you have a story that you'd like to share for our social history collection that we're pulling together as well?
0: Oh, tell me more about that. What is that all about?
3: Well, it's a great initiative. So when we did the 60th anniversary of the West Australian Botanic Gardens, there were some great photos of the history of Kings Park, and there's so much there. And we would love to get a collection of everyone's stories of how they've used the parks, their memories. I mean, for me, going there as a kid, all of those things are really important, and we'd like to pull that together for a great social history collection.
0: All right. Well, let's see what our listeners think and what suggestions they may have for you. There is a survey that people can do. They go online to do that. Is that right?
3: That's correct. Yep. If they can go on to bgpa.wa.gov.au/future.
0: How long do they have?
3: It's for 4 weeks, so it closes on the 13th of August. And we will have posters around the park with QR codes if people are in the park and want to be able to do it while they're there.
0: All right, I'll leave it there. Morgan Marsh, thanks for your time, Executive Director of the Botanic Gardens and Parks Authority, which looks after and manages Kings Park. 1300 221 0025. What do you want it to look like? What do you want there? Or would you like it to just stay the same? I'm very keen on your calls this morning. 1300 221 0025.
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0: And now Chris Olney is the president of the Friends of Kings Park. I assume you'd be making a submission, Chris. What will it say?
4: Thanks, Nadia. Yes, I'm sure we'll be making a submission. I agree with Morgan that to Kings Park is a huge area. It's 400 hectares and it's many things to many people. The Friends are particularly concerned with maintaining the biodiversity and the plants. The West Australian Botanic Garden is something that attracts visitors from around the world. We sort of are not as locals. A lot of us are just take the flowers for granted. But people travel, for our spring season, from all around the world to see our flowers. And as long as we retain the essence of what the park is all about, the botanic garden with our huge array of West Australian species, the rest of the park, then you do have areas where people can kick a football or have a barbecue. It's sort of some of the facilities there, if you've been up there lately, definitely need an upgrade. Well, when you just right at the very entrance there near Aspects, it's just a fantastic view, but it's very old facilities with the coffee shop and etc.
0: So you'd all refurbished, would you?
4: Absolutely, yeah. Absolutely. I think that needs the Kings Park guides run the visitor information centre there, which was formerly a toilet and it's now been converted into the information centre.
0: Right.
4: The guides run it 364 days a year. That could be totally improved so that it's an area where people can come and learn more about the park, learn more about the biodiversity, learn more about all the scientific aspects of what's happening in Kings Park.
0: What about the visitor experience? How can you enhance that? I mean, so people are saying, gee, a waterfall would be nice.
4: they should go up to the hills.
0: Yeah. Jamie from Shoalwater says it should be easy to get around the park. We need a monorail. Great idea. Let's have a brewery up there. I mean, is that what you...
4: There's a lot of, getting around the park is, without a vehicle, is really tricky.
0: Yeah.
4: So that really needs to be looked at.
0: Could you have a little train or a little monorail going through?
4: I'm not sure. I have no idea, but I know I'm also a guide and I know we often have people saying if you go to Cranbourne, for instance, in Victoria, they've got a little trolley thing that, someone drives and have people sitting on the back to take you around the park. Unfortunately, in our botanic garden, the paths aren't designed for something that would be able to go through there without running into all the other visitors. So there's a lot of other aspects to just, let's get a little a cart with people sitting on it driving around.
0: All right. Well, we're getting ideas and we will share them. Good to talk to you this morning, Chris Olney there. She's the president of the Friends of Kings Park. I should also just remind you, and we briefly mentioned it, but they're also wanting your views on Bold Park as well. So if you want to share your thoughts on how that could improve or what should be preserved or not or what changes could be made there, you can also share your views on that on the same survey. Now, Chris was talking about some of the facilities that need a bit of an upgrade, like the guides use an old toilet. I'm not sure about that. It's an old office. Maybe they could get something a little bit nicer. You tell me what you want. Let's go to Howard in Busselton. What would you like to see more of?
5: Yes, good morning, Nadia. I'd like to see more native plants that produce food planted throughout the park. Things like kwandongs and limes, which are virtually drought resistant. And of course, in a drying climate, all important. I think this would have a lot of interest from not only local people that like to update themselves on what's happened in the bush, but for tourists as well.
0: That's a great suggestion, Howard. Thank you. I wonder if you share Howard's thoughts on that. Now, Chris is on the money. As soon as you drive in, you have a wonderful view, but the facilities are pretty rubbish and very, very outdated. More people would go if the facilities were better. Oh, I'm getting a bit of criticism about that. Yes, quite a few of you saying we'd like to see the facilities upgraded. 1300 221 0025 is the number. How about this? Nadia, a cable car up, a zip line and a water slide down. Well, wouldn't that be fun? Now, Geezer also would like a waterfall at Kings Park. Well, that would be rather beautiful. Darren, what do you want there? Darren, hello. Hi, Darren.
6: Yeah, so I think I agree with the other lady. Well, someone already mentioned there's a little train like Watlands Park one that you can go around and get off and get on, you know, and meanders through without wrecking the bush when you put it in. And for people that can't sort of walk very good in that, I reckon that'd be good.
0: It just needs to be something small, right? Just to, carry
6: open,
0: a dozen
6: open
0: people.
6: Thing.
0: Yeah.
6: Yeah, say three little carriages, like Whiteman Park sort of thing, little open thing.
0: Oh, I don't mind that idea, Darren. I think what they do at Whiteman Park is really good. 1300 221 0025. I'll go back to some of your calls in a moment too regarding that strike at BHP. That kicks off at 2 o'clock this afternoon, goes for about 8 hours. A lot of you very divided on that. Elvie, what are your thoughts about Kings Park? What do you want?
7: Good morning.
0: Good morning.
7: My forebears saved Kings Park, and it was saved for the people with the hindsight of Sir John, who saved it for the people, and including the natives and the beautiful gardens. You need to look after the wildlife.
0: Yeah. Elvie, thank you. A zip line to the bell tower. I'd do that. Thank you. And Daniel says, I think they need more 24-hour toilets in Kings Park so my dogs and I don't get any unpleasant surprises, and more rubbish bins in spread out places. That's Daniel's suggestion. I mean, they're small things, but at the end of the day, when you put it all together, it does improve your experience. It's 20 past nine.
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0: Don't forget the Money Matters panel is coming in shortly to take your calls. Any financial issues, investments. Gavin's sick, unfortunately, so we'll park any property questions for this week, but Phil and Nick are looking very healthy and they'll be here shortly. Now, on that strike at BHP's Pilbara operations or the port out there, Tim, where are you on this one? Are you with the workers or with the miners?
8: Well, thanks for the opportunity. Good morning. I worked up in the northwest since 73 up until a couple of years ago. And the changes have been unbelievable. But the most important thing, I believe, is that the opportunity we have here in Australia for our youngsters and all people to go and work in these places for the benefit of our country and earn a very, very good wage and be treated incredibly well is very special. And if we put that at risk by sheer greed, by this move, but this will gain momentum with greedy people, sheep-like people, and it is madness to put our reputation at risk and perhaps lose the opportunities we have for our youngsters and other people. in this lovely country of ours.
0: Tim, thank you very much for being part of that conversation and for your views. Cliff, you also worked in the Northwest a long time ago.
9: Yes, Nadia. I worked on Barrow Island in its very early years, late 60s, and the conditions were at best described third world. Now, we worked 7 weeks on and 1 week off. But your 1 week off wasn't actually a full week because you didn't get out of Broome at the time. This was where we, well, we'd crew change to Learmonth, but it took, you didn't get into Perth until midnight on your first day off, and you had to leave, early in the morning on your last day off. So you really got 5 days.
0: That's 5 days, you know. Yeah,
9: after
0: yeah.
9: Seven weeks. Now, the hardliners will say, but, yeah, you were all soft then, you blokes, because you only worked 8-hour shifts, not 12-hour. But I saw the error of my ways and left Barrow Island and went to Bass Strait. And the luxury of 2 weeks on and 1 week off for, that was just fantastic.
0: I bet, I bet. Cliff, thank you for sharing those observations and those memories as well. I'll finish for now with Eric. Hello, Eric.
10: Hello, Nadia. My thoughts on this matter is that if they're earning $220,000 a year, without a smart accountant, they're paying $75,000 tax. And that's about a third of their income going to the tax man. And the other thing is, if you're on $100,000 a year, it's about $23,000. That's about 20%.
0: All right. Okay. And then others are saying, but then you've got the add-ons as well. You know, you've got allowances and overtime and those kind of things. So we're talking about base rates. But I see what you're saying. I've got to say, there's a lot of passion about this. But again, I guess we haven't really spoken about this for a quarter of a century. Anyway, we'll see how this plays out and if it is, in fact, the first of more to come. We're going to talk about your finances in just a moment. The Money Matters panel are coming in shortly. Some music to get us to that. This is The Cure at 24 past 9. Good morning to you on this soon-to-be-wet Thursday.

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0: And they are back. Well, two out of three, our independent financial advisor, Nick Bruning, hello to you.
4: Hello.
0: And Representative Euros Hartley's Phil George, hello to you.
5: Good morning, Nadia. Yeah.
0: And no Gav.
5: No Gav.
0: He's not well.
4: Pulled a sickie. First time ever, I reckon.
5: I'm sure he's listening over a bowl of soup.
0: Well, he is probably the most healthiest person I know and probably the fittest, not to take away from anything from you two. But he never gets sick.
4: No, I know.
0: So for him to not be here, I'm very worried. So, Gav, if you're listening, we hope you're okay. Just give us a little thumbs up.
4: We'll send a photo.
0: Might have to send him a care pack or something. Now, we'll get to your questions in a moment, 1300 221 0025. Just a couple of things that were on your mind. And Nick, what's Paul Keating been saying?
4: Well, look, I had to check the date to make sure it wasn't April 1st, to be honest, Nadia, because there's talk from the founder, shall we say, of Compulsory Super, Paul Keating, that his latest great idea was to merge Centrelink with superannuation funds. Now, I think you spent, most of Monday talking about the service standards of superannuation funds.
0: It ain't good.
4: And a pylon as far as Centrelink's concerned. Oh, my goodness. But, look, what it does highlight is one of the really big issues of super, I think, and we're talking about an industry with $4.5 trillion worth of money. $3 trillion of that is with public office superannuation schemes. So we're including the big, huge things that you see advertising here, there, and everywhere. The opacity is incredible. There is just no transparency really that goes on with these super funds, even down to, you know, where the money's invested. They're charging, let's call it, say 0.6% on fees. That's $18 billion. Where does that go? You know, I mean, it's just an extraordinarily sort of closet little industry. Well, little industry, it's a massive industry with just so little information. Even the directors, you don't have any say in who's going to run your superannuation fund. It's a job for the boys type setup. It's kind of where retired pollies go to earn fees. As a trustee of one of these super funds.
0: So, before we do that, we need to
4: open it all up so we know what's going on.
0: All right.
4: End of rant.
0: Now, Phil George from Euros Hartleys, have you been looking at these rather eye-watering pay packets of some of the CEOs of our top ASX companies?
5: It was a pretty interesting report out yesterday, wasn't it, Nadia, and widely reported?
0: I collapsed when I saw some of these wages.
5: Yeah, so top three, not based in Australia, Chris Hulls, Life360, just under $50 million. Mick Farrell.
0: That's the app where you can stalk your children, basically.
5: It's a big number. Mick Farrell, 35. Robert Thomas.
0: Where's he from?
5: Corporation. Well, Mick is from ResMed.
0: Yep.
5: Robert Thomas, News Corp, $33 million. Shamara from Macquarie. She's always up in the polls there. She brings in 30. Interesting.
0: Hang on. On this day where we're talking about a strike at BHP, we must also mention that at number 10 is Mike Henry, the head of BHP, who's on $13.2 million. Just putting that out there.
5: The recently departed. It's interesting comparison. So, you know, with the US in particular, I think. So the average top 100 CEO in Australia is $5 million. Now, I mean, it must be said that, you know, at least sort of 50 or 70% of that would be share-based incentives that that the board set for them on a range of parameters.
0: It's
5: not a base salary, so that there are some deliverables there. Some investors might argue that some of those are a little some of those hurdles might not be as large as you would like them to be, but that's, you know, becoming increasingly rare as, I guess, shareholders start to have more say and they can give strikes to boards and look to vote down remuneration packages. The comparison with the US, though, Nadia, so if you look at the S&P 500, $25 million is the average pay packet there. But they're much bigger companies. So in Australia, you're talking about revenues of, say, you know, $20 million versus the US at 50. If you want to look at it as a cent in every $100 of revenue, in Australia we're paying the CEO 7 cents in every $100, but in the US it's 10 cents in every 100. So So it just goes to show the different scale, if you like, between the actual size of the companies. But yeah, you're looking at 50-odd times the average Australian worker's salary.
0: Ouch.
5: So that's maybe a different discussion.
0: Jay now says, now I know why ResMed products are so expensive. Thank you for that, Jay. Let's just pause for a moment. We're going to get to calls in a moment. Tony Carr's here with news headlines. Hello, Tony.
6: Hello, Nadia. The WA Chamber of Commerce and Industry says a strike at BHP's Port Hedland operations could add to the headwinds facing foreign investment in Australia. Hundreds of workers are scheduled to down tools for 8 hours this afternoon in what unions claim will cost the mining giant up to $50 million in revenue. Australian companies are among those getting their money back after the Trump administration was forced to refund tens of billions of dollars in tariffs paid last year. The Liberation Day tariffs were deemed unlawful earlier this year in a Supreme Court decision. And as the war between the US and Iran escalates again, concerns are again growing about global oil stocks. The International Monetary Fund says global reserves that bolster the market earlier this year are fast running out, and an even bigger impact on global supply is coming. Nadia.
0: Thank you very much, Tony. News beats for today.
6: Now, today, as most of the listeners would know, England is out of the World
0: Cup. Oh, I know. I did feel for them.
6: Yeah. But they were leading 1-0.
0: I know.
6: And then in a minute
0: it turned. Yep.
6: Late in the match, bang, bang, over. Argentina into the final against Spain.
0: And credit to Argentina. It was a masterclass.
6: Yes,
0: in
6: they didn't panic. They got that first goal back, and then they got another one, and the rest is history. So poor England out again. So with that in mind this morning for Newsbeats, English fans, they'll be suffering this morning. So we're looking for songs about feeling devastated.
0: Songs for England.
6: Yeah.
0: Songs for England. Yeah. My thought, it's a heartache.
6: Bonnie Tyler. Oh, Bonnie. Yeah, we're talking about her last
0: That's
6: week, obviously.
0: Pick, yeah.
6: She passed.
0: Yeah. All right, let's do it. 0437 221025. Songs for England, please. Be nice.
3: 102.5 ABC Perth. Finance.
0: Argentinians, be nice. Let's say good morning to Stuart Beattie. G'day, Stu. He's from Shaw and Partners. How's the market?
7: Good morning, Nadia. No one likes to see England getting beaten, do they? How about poor, poor, pitiful me? That's my contribution for the day.
0: And a brilliant one at that.
7: And the market is suffering a little bit this morning as well. So the All Ordinaries Index is down about 0.2%, just down 19 points at 9,015 points. ASX 200 is down 20 points, 8,820 points. And most of that selling off is coming in the big mining stocks today. So you've been covering the story about BHP. They've also had their production report out for June. It was pretty much in line. The costs are a little bit higher. Guidance a touch softer. So BHP's shares are down about 3% on the back of that today, $58.69. Rio down 1.2%. FMG down 1.8%. South32 down 1.6%. So the big commodity stocks all struggling under the weight of that. Elsewhere, we're seeing the gold stocks also a little bit weaker. The energy sector's a little bit softer as well. So that whole bracket of stocks is doing a little bit tougher. On the other hand, the banks are generally a little bit firmer today, so helping keep our market a little bit stronger. CBA is up 1%, NAB's up 1.2%, Wesfarmers is up 1%, Coles and Woolies are weighing on the market, both down 0.5% this morning, so there's some really mixed news coming through. JB Hi-Fi, on the other hand, up 1.4%, so a better day for them. The Australian dollar this morning is sitting at, 69.92 US cents. Price of gold, $4,043.26 US an ounce. West Texas crude is $80.16 a barrel. And the price of iron ore, exactly $100 a tonne.
0: Thank you very much for that. Stuart Beattie there from Shaw and Partners. Let's check the weather.
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0: Storm on the way.
3: 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Weather.
0: Let's get it all from Luke Huntington, who is a GD forecaster. Let's look around the state and then tell us about that wild weather on the way, Luke.
8: Yeah, morning, Nadia. So, yeah, we do have a cold front moving over the southwest of the state today. But we are seeing plenty of rainfall off the southwest corner at the moment. But the actual front itself is just offshore from the southwest Cape. So they'll move through in the next couple of hours down there. And then we This morning we'll probably see showers southwest of about Mandurah across to Katanning and Albany, and then those showers will extend right across most of the southwest land division, basically from Kalbarri to Esperance by late this evening. We could also see a chance of gusty thunderstorms west of a line from Geraldton across to Narrogin to Walpole, and there is a risk of severe thunderstorms producing heavy falls, so we may be issuing severe thunderstorm warnings if we do see those heavy falls, and there's a slight risk of damaging wind gusts in those thunderstorms as well across the lower west and southwest districts. And then heading into Perth, there's nothing really much to speak of in the north, so heading into Perth, we are seeing those showers developing, most likely during this afternoon and into the evening, with a chance of a thunderstorm with possible heavy falls and isolated damaging winds. Top of 23 degrees, so it's still going to be pretty warm before the rain arrives. 20 degrees tomorrow with further showers, possibly up to 25 millimetres. Today, we're probably expecting up to around 40 millimetres if you do get under a decent thunderstorm, so some decent rain around today. And then the weekend's looking showery at this stage, 19 on Saturday, 18 on Sunday.
0: So, Luke, just say, right, you happened to be camping and you were heading through Northam, Lake Grace, Gemelling. You might be wanting to look for a motel, I would suggest.
8: Today is actually going to be all right through that area, so there's not going to be too much around. But tomorrow's the wet day for that area.
0: Oh, and what are we looking at, around 40 mils as well for those areas?
8: Yeah, it could be around about 20 to 30 millimetres tomorrow through those areas, so pretty wet.
0: All right, Nick Bruning's just collapsed on the floor. Thank you very much for that, Luke Huntington. Let's get back to Money Matters.
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11: The following segment is general in nature and should not be taken as personal professional advice. Listeners should seek their own independent assessment from a qualified advisor and not rely solely on the general nature of information in this program.
0: Now, let's get back to your calls. 1300 221 0025 for Money Matters. I don't know what's making me laugh more, the song suggestions that are coming in for England after losing to Argentina in the World Cup, or your camping trip. Nick Greening.
4: Well, there's a story to this. So we have a caravan, and last week when we were doing our little tour of the wheat belt, we had an incident involving a wheel. So now we've borrowed one of our kids' camper trailer. So I'm listening to this forecast because we're going through wheat belt, sort of Great Southern, all through there. And between me and these thunderstorms, or us and the thunderstorms, will be about half a mil of canvas, I think, millimetre. Mm. It's not looking...
0: That's all
4: that
0: you've
4: flash.
0: Got between you and 25 mils of rain.
4: Yeah, yeah.
0: I mean, Phil, we wouldn't be so foolish at this time of the year to camp, would we?
5: It is interesting how you've chosen to fill in your time, Nick.
4: The plan was, Phil, to have a nice caravan over our heads.
5: It does remind me, many years ago now, to camped at Sandy Cape.
0: Which is where?
5: Well, it's north of...
4: Everywhere.
5: Well, south of Geraldton, north of sort of Greenhead. We had rivers of water running through. To be fair, we didn't really pitch the tent on the high ground, and yeah, it wasn't very flat. And our youngest Tom, he had the stretcher bed. He was probably only 3 or 4. Slept like a baby. Everybody else saturated. The dog in the corner shaking the water off its fur. And you could hear all the cars pulling out by about 3 a.m. It was a long night.
0: Is this on the coast?
5: Yeah.
0: So you would have been protecting the fish that you caught that day to make sure they weren't being washed away, am I right?
5: All I can remember is the rain.
4: He would have been at one with the fish, no?
0: Yeah. I did a couple of days camping. I mean, I've camped, you know... As I was saying to you before, we're going to get to your calls. We're talking about nonsense now. But the thing with camping is that whether you go for one day or 10 days, you have to take the same amount of stuff. But we did a couple of days out at Moore River. The wind. All night I was up. And then I wake up and I'm like, how'd you sleep? And I was like, oh, like a baby. Yeah, like a little. It was like, you know.
5: Obviously you didn't pack enough.
0: Like 80 k's an hour. It was terrible. All right, let's get to some calls. 1300 221 0025. Helen's got a question about superannuation. G'day, Helen.
12: Good morning, everybody.
4: Hi, Helen.
12: Hi. I live regionally on acreage with a mortgage. I'm 58. But currently on a carer's pension with two young adult children who are both on disability pensions and have NDIS plans. Because of my previous life and stuff, I do have what I've sort of understand now to be a fairly healthy superannuation. I understand I need some advice, so I'm just wanting to know who I should sort of seek that advice from, like just a general financial advisor or a superannuation specialist. Yeah.
4: Probably I would start with talking to your super fund to see if they've got any suggestions of people that they might be able to refer you to. You've also got a really good resource which is completely free, and those are the financial information service officers at Centrelink. Now, you can actually make phone appointments to speak with them, and they are pretty good at understanding all the rules and laws regarding superannuation and stuff like that. Beyond that, I'm going to put a plug in for the association I'm a member of, which is the Certified Independent Financial Advisors Association. So CIFA, CIFAA.asn.au is the website, and we will find an independent planner that's got no links to any product whatsoever. The other site you should visit is moneysmart.gov.au, moneysmart.gov.au. 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So a couple of things to go and look at, CIFA.asn.au and moneysmart.gov.au.
0: All right, Helen, thank you for your question. Really appreciate it. 1300 221 1025. I've got Nick Bruning here, founder of Independent Financial Planners Bruning Partners, and of course Phil George, our stocks and shares, and he gives investment advice as well, representative of Euroz Hartleys. Now this one, Greg asks, Phil, I have several investments in LICs. Are they still a worthwhile investment? What are LICs?
5: So an LIC is a listed investment company. So a little bit like an exchange-traded fund or a listed trust, but a different structure, okay? So a listed investment company is a corporate structure and doesn't have some of the requirements that you might have with, say, a listed trust, where you've got to pay out profits and income. So those listed investment companies can retain earnings. And the problem with them is, Nadia, they just seem to trade at discounts to their NTA. So a listed investment company, they will raise money from markets, and then they'll go and invest all of that money according to an investment mandate. So it should therefore be the case that the value of the company is the same value of all of the investments that, you know, when you add them together and divide them by the number of shares. So, but they trade at a discount. Now, a good example would be one of the most broadly held one called AFIC, Australian Foundation Investment Company. Today, they trade in the market at $6.95 per share. But when you add up all of the value of all the investments they own, the NTA is $7.96. So I guess in theory, you can buy them at a discount and hope that that their performance is good enough to, that everybody wants to buy them and they'll narrow that discount. Mm-hmm. But nothing more disappointing than investing money in a listed investment company, getting the theme right, but find that it trades at a discount.
4: So, Phil, is there an opportunity where the dividend yield for the LIC would be better than if you held the shares of the underlying companies, because the dividends would be, you know, based on a lower asset value?
5: Well, I think certainly in that case you could make that argument. But also you find that when markets are selling off, investors in those structures just kind of sell them at any price, and and all of a sudden the discount blows out to 20%. It's just highly frustrating.
0: All right.
5: So listed investment trusts or exchange traded funds, I think, are much better structures for those styles of investments, would be my view. And people would have another view to that.
0: Okay, Greg, I hope that helps. He was desperate for an answer because he texted a few times. Let's go to John on 1300 221 1025. What's your question, John?
13: Morning, panel. My question's also about superannuation. There's a Queensland-based fund that advertises quite a bit on television. You probably know the one with the blue monster. They have a pension for life as part of their product range. It seems to have the attributes of an annuity, but it is a performance-based fund with some indexing where the pension can either increase or decrease over time, depending on the performance. I'd like to get the panel's view on what they think about that particular product.
4: Yeah, so I'm not familiar with the product specifically, John, but it's a bit of homework for me because I will go and have a look at it. I'm intrigued by it. You're right. It sounds like it's got some of the attributes of an annuity. And just for everyone else's benefit, an annuity is an investment where you hand over a lump sum of money, and in exchange you receive a guaranteed payment for a set period of time, or in many cases for life, literally for life. So if you live to 105, this thing's still paying out. It's also got some huge
0: Heaven
4: benefits.
0: Forbid.
4: Yeah, I know. Well,
0: sure, John would love to live to 105.
4: Well, maybe it's in the family. I don't know. But the point is that they've got some really generous Centrelink concessions as well. So you get a big discount under the asset test and also the income test. They've been absolutely rubbish for decades because of interest rates being so low. But they're actually now quite well structured and you know, well funded and pay decent rates of return. So I need to look into it. If it satisfies the condition of pooled lifetime income stream or an annuity, then it would get those Centrelink concessions. Otherwise, it just might be an account-based pension type structure with some guarantees built into it or another form of annuity. So let me do some homework. It's all about what sort of return you're going to get on it and does it stack up relative to the alternative.
5: And so Nick, is the theory there, do you think, that they are investing money, large sums of money in some longer-term assets with higher returns but more volatility, but they're looking to take some of that yep. return in the strong years and smooth out the returns.
4: Yeah, so that's often how it works. So you're quite right. So where they make the profits, they put it into a reserve, and so in the crappy years, then they can draw on the reserve to sort of top up the payments there. Yeah. Look, it's a similar thing that's been run by other funds over time, but at the end you discover that the amount that's sort of taken off as reserves is rather generous for the company concerned. Poor old investor doesn't get the return.
5: Although I suppose for some investors, maybe the trade-off for them is it's not as volatile.
4: Yeah, and equally I'd be looking at annuities in those circumstances, if that's what you like, because as I say, the returns these days are pretty good. Yep. Plus you've got the added Centrelink concessions, which can be worth, effectively 7.8% return on your money.
5: Yeah.
0: All right, John, thank you for that. Let's go to Arlene, who is on the pension. What's your question, Arlene?
14: Oh, hi. I'm in my – thanks for taking my call. I'm in my mid to late 70s. I own my own home. I'm considering, because I have to do some considerable work to get a new bathroom and God knows what with no main cash. I'm on a pension. What do you think of reverse mortgages, the good, the bad and the ugly, please? Is it advisable? Is it not advisable? Is it going to, I don't have kids to leave things to.
4: Okay. No, that's fine. And look, at that stage in life, I would start to consider a reverse mortgage if you need to raise capital that way. The bad of a reverse mortgage is that you're going to be paying a pretty high interest rate, typically 8 to 10%, somewhere in that range. It builds up. The idea of a reverse mortgage is you never have to make repayments because the interest is building up against the debt. And when it comes time to sell the property, that debt is repaid with the accrued interest. So you get the magic of compounding interest potentially becomes a nightmare. The only issue I've got is if there's a potential that you'll need to access aged care at some point in the future. If by the time this place, has been sitting there and you've been paying off the interest is building, you might not have enough left over to fund the cost of aged care, the residential aged care component. So it might be worth taking a bit of advice. The other point I'd make is that there's a scheme run by Centrelink called the Home Equity Access Scheme. It allows you to access up to 150% of the pension. If you're on a full pension already, that means potentially you could get about $15,000-$16,000 per year out of the government. The interest rate is ridiculously low at 3.95% versus a commercial mortgage at about, somewhere between 8 and 10%. So perhaps explore that if that's the kind of money you need.
0: All right, Arlene, thank you. And another good question. I've got some lines for you. It's been busy this morning. 1-300-221-025 if you want to have a chat to Nick or Phil. It's 10 to 10. They're here until just before 10 o'clock. And this is, of course, Money Matters. Nick, did you like buy glasses where you got 10 colours for $100 or something? Because
4: maybe.
0: Have you noticed this, Phil? Every time he comes in,
4: because I lose,
0: he has
4: all
0: a different a different colour.
5: Had red ones last time.
0: I know, and he's got blue. Like, did you get a deal? Well, buy five, get five free.
4: I might have.
0: Timu.
4: Settle down.
0: Austerity.
4: Yeah. No, well, look, Phil, I could actually probably provide glasses exactly like yours at half the price you're paying, if you're interested. Well,
5: put me down for a bite.
0: But his look a lot more professional, I'm just saying.
4: Wow.
0: I mean, yours are fun. Yours are more fun. Now, a couple of things. This question's just come in from Kim. Pilot Energy Limited, what happens to your shares now?
5: Don't know Pilot Energy.
0: They went into administration.
5: Oh, okay. What'll they happen?
0: They were doing carbon capture or trying to.
5: Well, the shares will sit on a register.
0: So if it's gone into administration, what happens?
5: Yeah, okay. So the administrators will look at all the assets and the liabilities. They will look to, I guess, realise value from any assets. Their first obligations will be to pay out debts and creditors and loans.
0: Yep. Generally, there's a pecking order, right?
5: Absolutely, there's a pecking order, and equity holders are right at the very bottom of that pecking order. That's why investing in shares that don't yet make profits is quite speculative and risky. Generally speaking, particularly once the liquidators have charged their fees, there'll be

0: you know, precisely nothing.
1: They're always the first to get paid.
0: So they'll sit on a registry somewhere. You know, my bitter experience is that they'll generally keep you posted with a few letters every now and then, and then eventually you hear nothing from them.
1: Kim's unlikely.
0: Unlikely
1: to get any money back.
0: Unlikely, but okay. You know, look, sometimes these businesses will end up being a shell, so a company structure that has a little bit of cash and they keep it alive, and then they'll look to raise money for a new asset inside it. Generally, that'll cause massive dilution to the existing shares, but you'll often get another bite at the cherry to put a little bit more money in. And there's been some great stories.
1: But that's risky though, isn't it?
0: Well, the money's already gone. So it's just, it is. Yeah, exactly. But some people will choose to take that risk and some won't.
2: And just for someone that's caught in that situation, sometimes, Phil, you get a company that delists and you can't do anything with it, can you? And you're sort of stuck with this thing that's hanging around your neck, and particularly for people on Centrelink, they still sort of appear on those records.
0: And you can't even write it off.
2: No, there's a site called delisted.com.au, which actually buys rubbish companies, delisted companies or whatever, for a nominal amount. And that way you actually can realise the loss, so you've actually got the loss that you can apply other gains for
0: because often for tax purpose. Often that loss will be
2: worth more than the shares. Yeah.
1: Okay. All right. Thank you for that. Good question, Kim, and sorry you're in that situation. Claire needs some superannuation advice. G'day, Claire.
3: How are you?
1: Good.
3: I've had most of my investments been put into shares, and I'm just trying to get it back into super, and I've sort of forgotten I'm turning 67 in a few months. So I've got a couple of hundred in super and putting the pay forward another couple of hundred in that, I guess. But I'd like to put some more in, and I'm not sure how or if I can do that or whether I have to go back to shares.
2: Okay. So the good news is because you're not yet 67, then you've still got all the contribution rules are still applicable that allow you to put money in pretty much in any circumstance. Because you've got less than $500,000 in super as of the 30th of June this year, you could actually put in the unused, what we call concessional contributions going back for the past 5 years plus this year. Now, potentially $175,000 could go in and you could claim a tax deduction for it. That's less whatever compulsory super's gone in. Excuse me. Over and above that, which might hopefully reduce the tax liabilities, you've also got what we call the non-concessional contribution cap. And again, because you're under 75 in this instance, you can bring forward up to 3 years' worth of contributions. And the good news is that from the 1st of July, that annual contribution's gone up to 130 grand. You can literally bring 3 years forward or a grand total of $390,000. So in that, potentially, you've got, you know, $500,000 you can be putting into super.
0: Yeah, so it sounds like, in theory, you could move those shares into the superannuation fund. Now, if it's been a long-term share portfolio for you, more than likely there'll be some capital gains. But what Nick's alluding to here is that using your unused concessional contributions, that'll be a tax deduction. So more than likely you'll be able to wipe out any tax that, you know, capital gains tax that might be applicable on the, you know, the transfer of ownership of your share portfolio from yourself to the super fund. Bearing in mind, of course, that you might not be able to hold shares in the fund. You may have to sell them and move them in as cash if it's not a self-managed fund.
2: Yeah, it depends. And plus, let's make the point too, there's also 15% contributions tax at least, unless the income's above $250,000, in which case it goes to 30%. But it's still going to be a lot better than the marginal tax rate.
0: Yeah. Hope that helps.
2: Mm.
1: Thank you, Claire. I just look at you sometimes and marvel at all this information that you are able to retain in those big brains.
2: Rattle off.
1: That's why we get you in here. Let's finish off with Michelle in Melville. She needs some advice. What?
2: He's changed glasses. Are you talking about me? He's gone
1: what?
2: From...
1: What are you?
0: I was wondering whether you were...
2: Oh, notice.
1: These are black with a blue frame.
2: Yeah, there we go.
1: They're like his Saturday night glasses.
0: I'm one of those guys who walks around with like eight pairs.
2: Well, so am I.
1: These match your shirt a bit better too. Michelle, what's your question?
4: Hi, I just bought an investment property notionally, but it's for my daughter to live in, and I've got a mortgage for that. We've got money in super. I can access mine because of disability stuff. Mine's in retirement phase. My husband has also got quite a lot in super. So just wondering, should we pay off the mortgage on the property

0: or should we just leave it in super? Because the returns in super look like they're higher than the interest we're paying on the mortgage.
1: Sure, but the returns in super at the moment are always going to be volatile. The mortgage is going to be fixed. Make no mistake, the bank will be getting their money. That said, one of the things to weigh up, did you buy the property before the budget change on the 12th of May?
0: No, we've just, there's family circumstances.
1: Okay, no, that's fine. So you don't actually have the negative gearing benefits, or they'll cease from the 1st of July next year. I think there's an argument to perhaps look at getting rid of it, the mortgage I'm talking about, and it might be a case of accessing your super to do that. And yes, I know that we're going to be sort of taking money out of a better performing investment, but as I say, those interest rates are where they are. They don't change much, but they only tend to go up. The returns on your super fund are relatively volatile compared to that.
2: And I suppose if you did do that and you sold the investment property in time, there may be the opportunity to move it back in.
1: Absolutely.
3: All right, Michelle, some sound advice for you. Thank you, both of you, for being in this morning.

0: hopefully you get it under the pharmaceutical benefits scheme. Because there's been a bit of press lately on drugs being excluded or taken off the PBS. So what does that mean for some of you? Well, it means you're going to be paying more for drugs that you need. So who decides which medicines are on that list and at what point are they taken off and why? We'll tell you everything you need to know about this after 10 o'clock. Also, I'll bring you that alarming health warning for children with some as young as 7 being diagnosed with high blood pressure. Now you'll hear what's causing this and how routine screening may be the way to stop kids developing other health conditions. And Newsbeats, gee, you've been funny. Songs for England. Everything
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2: 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Everything.

0: Good morning, Tony Carr with ABC News. The WA Chamber of Commerce and Industry says a strike at BHP's Port Hedland operations could add to the headwinds facing foreign investment in Australia. Hundreds of workers are scheduled to down tools for 8 hours this afternoon in what unions claim will cost the mining giant up to $50 million in revenue. The Chamber's chief economist, Daniel Kiely, says the industrial action could undermine investor confidence.
1: We have slower growth coming out of China, some of the slowest quarterly growth that we've seen in 3 years. So now is not the time to put additional pressure on businesses and to send the wrong signals to international investors.
0: An expert in trade unions and workplace wellbeing says the strike is about more than just a wage claim. Dr. Alexis Vassily is a lecturer at Edith Cowan University. He says concerns over working conditions, mental health and career progression are also front of mind. He's labelled claims resource companies could pull their investment from Australia due to a strike as ridiculous. Dr. Vassily has told 102.5 ABC Perth the overarching goal of the strike is to restore union representation in the mines.
2: Through unionisation, they're trying to bring some countervailing pressure and say, well, you know, we want a voice at work.
0: A 22-year-old woman has been charged after she allegedly lost control of her car and crashed into a house in High Wycombe in Perth East last night. Police say the woman was driving a silver sedan near the corner of Feeney Gardens and Wimbrell Green around 9 o'clock. It's alleged she then struck a fence and crashed into a house, causing significant damage to her car and the building. A woman in her 70s, who was at home at the time, was not injured. The 22-year-old has been charged with dangerous driving and failing to provide her name or address. She's due before the Midland Magistrates Court at a later date. Perth Kings Park could see more walking trails, cycle paths and other amenities as part of a master plan being drawn up by the Botanic Gardens and Parks Authority. They're asking for public consultation to help inform the 20-year plan, which will also guide development at Bowl Park and Perth West. Morgan Marsh is the executive director of the authority. She's told 102.5 ABC Perth the public will have until August the 13th to make a submission.
3: Go on to bgpa.wa.gov.au/future. And we will have posters around the park with QR codes if people are in the park and want to be able to do it while they're there.
0: Overseas, the United States says it's launched fresh strikes against Iran, with President Donald Trump warning Tehran it better behave. Ali Krug reports.
4: The US military says Iranian military capabilities used to threaten vessels moving through the Strait of Hormuz have been targeted, while it has separately fired on a ship attempting to violate its renewed blockade of Iran's ports. In retaliation, Iran claims it struck US military targets in the region, including in Bahrain and Kuwait, as a fifth day of renewed hostilities strains their preliminary deal to end the war. Iran's top negotiator with the US says that Tehran has no reason to abide by the deal if it doesn't benefit from it. US President Donald Trump says he's still deciding whether he wants to settle on an agreement with Iran or just finish it off, again insisting Tehran is desperate to make a deal.
0: The US Mint will begin producing $1 coins with President Donald Trump's face on the front. Treasury Secretary Scott Bessent says the coin is part of the Mint's commemoration of the nation's 250th anniversary. The design also features

0: There's an image of the bald eagle from the presidential seal on the back. Mr. Trump says he's honoured by the coin. English soccer fans have been left dejected after the men's national team failed to win their place in the World Cup final. Cyan Valence reports from London.
1: It was tense, physical and full of emotion. And that was just the crowds in London watching the World Cup semi-final between England and Argentina. It was always going to be a dramatic matchup between these long-time rivals. And they headed into the second half nil-all until Anthony Gordon put England in front. And British fans were convinced it was coming home. But two late goals from Argentina meant it was not to be. The cheers died down and the pubs cleared out, but the few fans up for a chat told us they're very proud of England and now hopeful for 2030.
0: WA's weather: showers southwest of Perth to Katanning to Bremer Bay during the morning, extending to southwest of a line from Kalbarri to Esperance by late this evening. In Perth, cloudy with a very high chance of showers, the chance of a thunderstorm this afternoon, possibly severe with heavy rain, which may lead to flash flooding, a forecast top today of 23. Currently in Perth, it's 20.6 degrees.
2: 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I'm retiring from the ABC, but first, a party. 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
6: Just be aware that wild weather on the way, a thunderstorm this afternoon and plenty of rain over the weekend as well. So just prepare, please. I noticed that Department of Fire and Emergency Services are just putting a few messages out on their social media platforms reminding you to just clean up a little bit around the house. Now, if you take medication on a regular basis, then I assume a lot of you would get medication that's under the PBS, the Pharmaceutical Benefits Scheme. But we just want to explore a little more how medications are put on that scheme and why are some of them taken off. Who decides which medicines are on that list? Everything you need to know about the PBS in just a moment. And also, I've been mentioning, and we'll get to this after 10:30, a rather alarming health warning for children, because some as young as seven are now being diagnosed with high blood pressure. This is not alarmist. This is absolutely happening. And you will hear what is causing this and how routine screening may be the way to stop kids developing other health conditions. It's serious. And does it mean that these children have to go on medication? You're going to hear from somebody who's devised some guidelines on this and has been studying this, and he'll join me after 10:30, and he will tell you everything you need to know about that. Also, 10:20 is when you need to call me on 1300 221 0025, and I'm looking for caller number 8 to get into the draw for the golden ticket. And the code word, if you missed it for today, is showman. What can you win? And what can you see if you win that golden ticket? Well, you'll go to the Fremantle Dockers taking on the Western Bulldogs at the end of the month. You'll go and see Kate Sobrano. You'll come alive. The Greatest Showman Circus Spectacular. You'll go and see Macbeth, which is being performed by the WA Ballet. Bill Bailey live at the Riverside Theatre, and of course the Yira Yakin Theatre Company in their performance of At What Cost. So it's fantastic. As I said, 10:20, the code word is showman.
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6: It is 7 minutes past 10 on 102.5 ABC Perth. Well, you may remember a few weeks ago, drug maker AstraZeneca said it was pulling a vital breast cancer and endometriosis drug from the Australian market. And then came the news that two essential medications treating multiple sclerosis were at risk of being removed from the PBS. Now, that's the Pharmaceutical Benefits Scheme, which has been operating since 1948. And it was designed to help people access essential medicines at a reduced price. So who decides what is or isn't on the PBS, and how can you access these discounts if you don't already? Well, let's go to Dr. Elizabeth Devaney, who's the Chief Executive of the Consumer Health Forum of Australia. Good morning.
8: Good morning, Nadia.
6: So just what's the history of the PBS? Why was it set up?
8: Yeah, well, as you said, it's set up just after World War II, and the purpose of the PBS is to make sure Australians can get access to the medicines that they need instead of paying full price

0: government pays part of it, and many would say it's one of the best things in our healthcare system. But it has a finite budget, so it has to make choices.
1: Right. What is the budget, do you know?
0: No, I can't take off my head, but it will run into the billions.
1: Right, okay. So who can access it?
0: So anyone who is an Australian citizen can access the PBS medicines, as well as other people who are going through kind of, you know, permanent residency and other similar processes. Yep.
1: Okay. And so how does it, can you talk us through how it works, like how the decision is, how do governments decide what goes on the PBS?
0: Yeah. So first of all, we need to decide if a medicine is safe. So that's where the Therapeutic Goods Administration is. It sees if a medicine is safe. If it says, yes, it's safe, then the company making that drug can decide that they want to negotiate with the government and have it available through the PBS. And right. That happens through this committee called the Pharmaceutical Benefits Advisory Committee. They're an independent expert committee that advise the government about whether these drugs should be paid for by taxpayers for Australians to use or not.
1: And how do they decide? So once we know the drug is safe, how are they deciding what sort of drugs? Is it based on, you know, the prevalence of a certain condition in the community? Like, how do they decide, okay, another heart drug or whatever?
0: Yeah, so they consider clinical effectiveness. So how well does it actually work? Because being safe and working, they're two different things. Its safety more broadly, and also its cost effectiveness compared to other medicines. So if we've got, say, Panadol and then Nurofen comes along or Ibuprofen, do we need both? Do they do different things? Or could we get away with just one? So they're the kind of decisions they're making when a new drug comes. Do we need to pay for this one, or are we already paying for one that does the job?
1: So you don't need to pay for two if they're doing the same thing. So the one that's already on there, I guess, gets that advantage.
0: Taxpayers don't want to be doing that, right? We don't want to be paying for 10 different drugs if they're all doing the same thing. But, of course, every human is different, and something might work really well on some person and not so well on another, which is why there are lots of drugs on the PBS.
1: Right. And what about when it comes to certain medical conditions? Again, is the government looking, saying, okay, we need, you know, this particular disease or condition. We've got a drug here that might be more effective, so let's put that on. Do they look at the state of the health of Australians, I guess?
0: So the process is actually driven by the pharmaceutical companies. They have to choose to apply to go on the PBS. The government can't make them.
1: Right, okay. Okay. So what decides, how do you decide the price and how much is subsidised?
0: Yeah, so what they'll look at is this drug, how much will it cost? If it's a brand new drug for something we never had a drug for before, like in my case, I'd love one that encourages children to do the dishes after dinner. So if this drug came along and it was new, nothing like it, it was safe, then the government would need to decide, or the Pharmaceutical Benefits Advisory Committee, is this cost-effective, is it going to be safe, and is it really needed in Australia? And, of course, there are many people whose drugs are on the PBS, so they pay that $25 or the $7.70 from the healthcare card. But there are also lots of drugs that are not on the PBS, so this is a balancing act. It is difficult.
1: Dr. Elizabeth Devaney is my guest this morning, the Chief Executive of the Consumer Health Forum of Australia. What about drugs that are on the PBS and then get pulled? Why does that happen?
0: Yeah, so it does happen sometimes, sometimes for good reasons. For example, perhaps a drug is found not to be safe and so it comes off. But there's also this thing about comparability. So let's say a new drug comes on, and this is what's happened, for example, with the MS drugs. We had a couple of drugs on the PBS and then they were working well, and then a new drug was put forward by a drug company and the government said, yes, we'll pay for that one. It's cheaper than some others. And so now the question that they're answering is, should we be paying for all three? Does the new one work as well as the older ones? Is it cheaper? Or, for individuals, are the old drugs the only way to go? From a consumer's point of view, we know it's a hard job, but at the same time,

0: Look, and if you've got a medicine and it works for you, you shouldn't end up being in the middle of a kind of a funding decision or a power play between governments and pharmaceutical companies.
1: And that does cause a lot of anxiety for consumers, particularly if they've been on a particular drug for a long time and it works for them and they don't get the side effects. And often if they do move to another brand or a slightly different type, it can have an impact. So this does cause a lot of anxiety for consumers, doesn't it?
0: Yeah, of course, because if someone's stable on a treatment and they risk changing, particularly if someone's got a situation in their life where they can get worse. So MS is an example of if the drug wasn't working, you could get worse, and sometimes those changes can't go back, right, to the way you were. So we really need a PBS that's tough on price, but is still very humane, particularly when there are these transitions of drugs.
1: So, okay, so then if, say you're sick, you need antibiotics and you've got a current Medicare card, you get prescribed by your GP a drug, you fill out the repeat at your chemist, will that drug automatically be charged at the PBS price?
0: If it's a drug that is on the PBS, yes. So you're usually for something like that, it will be a PBS drug, and you're right, you'll get it for your $25 unless you already meet the PBS safety net, in which case you'll be getting the medicine for much less.
1: And are there thresholds or limits for PBS scripts?
0: Only in as much that when you've had a certain number of them, they become cheaper.
1: Okay. And finally, I've got a couple of people asking on the text line about the MS drugs and whether they will remain on the PBS. Is there any update there?
0: No, I haven't heard any update about that. But if you're concerned, do talk to the person who is prescribing the medicines for you, your neurologist, your MS nurse, whoever it is, or also talk to people in support groups and the MS organisation, MS Australia and so on. They might be able to provide you with information and also support you.
1: All right, I'll leave it there. Good to talk to you. Dr. Elizabeth Devaney there, the Chief Executive of the Consumer Health Forum of Australia. 1300 221 0025 is the number if you want to tell me about, I guess how much you pay for medicines. Like this one from Beth on the text line. I've got osteoporosis and I've broken two bones. The annual infusion I was on was not effective. I was then put on a monthly injection at a cost of $420 a month. For 12 months, wow. And this is not on the PBS. Now, if I had broken three bones, it would have been covered by the PBS. I would have thought that the goal would be to ensure I don't have, I'm not fracturing more bones, because a broken hip will be of more cost to the government. A good point you make there, Beth, but as you heard Dr. Elizabeth Devaney say there, there is a finite number of funds, there is a budget, and they have to stick to it. 16 past 10, and it does go into the billions. Your feedback on Kings Park as well. We were talking a little earlier to somebody from Kings Park. They want your feedback because they are about to embark on a 20-year master plan about the future of that park and if things need to change, things need to be refurbished, and they want your say. So you've got a month to be part of the consultation process and very keen to know what you think. I've got to say a lot of you are saying it would be nice to get around the park a little easier, particularly for those with mobility issues. You also think that the cafe in that area there, those buildings could be bowled over and rebuilt as well because they're pretty old. I'm happy to go to more of your calls on that, 1300 221 0025. Also, an update on that fuel support payment that a lot of you can now apply for. You'll hear from the Premier in just a moment.

0: That's Stumbling In, the original version by Suzi Quatro and Chris Norman. It is 21 past 10. Nice to be with you this morning. And, of course, at 21 past 10, which means at 20 past 10, you all had to call, and you did. And congratulations to Graham in Applecross, who is today's winner. Graham, well done. You go into the draw to get your hands on that golden ticket. But do not worry. There is another chance to get into the draw with Joe at 20 past 2. Again, looking for caller number 8. Ollie on Drive will give you another go at 20 past 5. Gibbo again at 20 past 7 tomorrow. You've got all of next week as well. So don't worry, there are still plenty of chances to win that golden ticket.
1: Hey, it's just Mau Boy. Me and some of my favourite people are putting on an hour of music, comedy and games with performances from Drifting Clouds and Baker Boy, That Blackfella Show, streaming now on ABC iView.
0: Now, just a little update for you. The Premier, Roger Cook, has just been speaking to the media about that fuel payment, that rebate that you can all now apply for, providing you have a WA driver's licence. And he is asking all of you to apply if you have not already done so.
2: It has now been 2 weeks since the application process opened for the fuel support payment through the Service WA app, and we have reached a major milestone. I'm very proud to announce that more than $62 million has now gone back into the pockets of Western Australians. Real, tangible, cost of living relief. That's more than 620,000 approved applications, including thousands from the suburbs of Secret Harbour. More than 3,000 Western Australians have opted to donate their $100 fuel rebate, meaning that $330,000 has now been donated to our 15 charitable causes. But we want every eligible Western Australian licence holder to be able to get their $100 fuel support payment. The quickest way is through the Service WA app, but we've also made sure that there's a manual option for those who need it. There are also kiosks to offer assistance.

0: at locations across the state, just like this one here in the Lakelands Library and Community Centre. The fuel support payment is just one of our cost of living measures which are being rolled out. And that includes next week, the next round of the WA Student Assistance Payment, $250 for every high school student, $150 for every kindergarten and primary school student in each WA household. An important opportunity to take advantage of strong cost of living relief measures. And my government is using the strongest economy in the nation to deliver for WA families in globally tough times. And we will continue to provide practical support to make genuine difference to WA households.
1: Now, that was the Premier, Roger Cook, talking about that fuel rebate, saying if you haven't claimed it, please do. It's there. If you don't want it, if you don't need it, give it to charity, which is what I will certainly be doing. And also the school payment as well. If your child is at school, they can also get a payment to help you with some of the bills that come with sending a child to school. And he's saying if you haven't applied for that, please do. Now, during that media conference, which was being held in Secret Harbour, where a by-election will be, Labor's candidate for Secret Harbour, Georgia Tree, was asked about living in the electorate because she does not currently live in the electorate. She actually lives in North Perth.
2: I grew up in this community and this is my home. Like many people, I moved to the city for work, but that doesn't mean that I don't know the needs of this community or don't feel the needs of this community deeply. I would love the privilege of representing these people in Parliament because I believe people from this community deserve a foot in the door and deserve to stand in the room where decisions are made. And that's what's important to me. What's important to me is fighting for the people of Secret Harbour and ensuring that a Labor government can continue delivering the vital cost of living measures, investments in health and housing and public transport that make a real difference in this community.
3: Is it a shame, though, or ironic at least, that at this stage none of the declared candidates actually live in the electorate?
2: I'm not going to get drawn on other candidates. That's not what I'm focused on. I'm focused on talking to the people in this electorate, in this community, about what they need and what they want.
1: Well, that's the Labor candidate for Secret Harbour, Georgia Tree, defending the fact that she doesn't live in the community that she grew up in, but is trying to find a house there to live in. And she doesn't want to focus on it, but I've got to say, the media do. Yeah, we do get a little fixated on these things. It's not unusual. Michelle Roberts comes to mind, never lived in the electorate of Midland that she represented. It's not an unusual thing. Rhys Whitby as well wasn't living in his electorate. Not unusual for MPs to not live in the electorate that they represent, but should they, I guess, is the question. I know Ollie was posing this with you last bit earlier in the week. Should they? Do you care? Are they able to adequately represent you if they don't live in the community? I don't know. You can tell me. Happy to take your calls, 1300 221 1025. I know a lot of you are having problems with the Service WA app, which you need. Well, it's one way to access these support payments. You can actually download a web form as well. Marty says, I haven't been able to access the payment. I downloaded both apps, put in my information, but no joy so far. I gave up after the third frustrating attempt. One thing I have heard, Marty, is maybe deleting the apps and reinstalling, and that does help. Go to the Service WA, but can't see where you apply. How do you do it? Do I actually need to get somebody in to tell you how to do this? I mean, I can if you think you need it. Please, everybody, apply so we can trap you into the digital ID system for a measly $100. Well, I mean, we're in a digital world now and things are done digitally. You can do a web form if you prefer. Apparently, go to your local MP. They can help you. Your local libraries, I'm told, can also help you. And on Georgia Tree not living in her electorate, this listener says, well, she's still local. She grew up and went to school there. What's the problem? We're going to get some news headlines in just a moment. I do feel like we need some music first, and I've kind of got a bit of a Bee Gees type of feel at 28 past 10. That's some jive talking.

0: speeches. Jive talking. Or talking, rather. At 29 to 11, Tony Carr's back in the studio with news headlines. G'day, Tony. That was a nice little song to bop around to, wasn't it?
1: It was. You're just talking about dropping G's there. Talking.
0: Yeah, it is talking.
1: Yeah, you're right.
0: I'm just looking at some messages I'm getting.
1: You ever told as a kid, don't drop your G's?
0: All the time.
1: Yeah.
0: By my teachers.
1: Yeah,
0: the same teachers that would write in my report that I'm talkative. Nick says, Nadi, thanks for the BG's number. I've gone down a deep rabbit hole reading about them. I'm also thinking of visiting the Isle of Wight where they grew up. What a brilliant group, such talented brothers.
1: Yeah.
0: I, Nick, have been to the Isle of Wight and I would highly recommend a visit. It's a beautiful place.
1: Yes.
0: And the people were lovely.
1: Yes. There you go. Now, Nadia, in the news this morning, the town of Port Hedland says it hopes BHP and the unions can quickly reach an agreement as workers prepare to strike for 8 hours from this afternoon. More than 200 workers in the Pilbara town will lay down tools from 2pm after months of failed negotiations. Coles has confirmed it will appeal a ruling by the ACCC blocking a new supermarket development in Kalgoorlie-Boulder. Last month, the competition regulator rejected Coles' proposal to build a second supermarket in the regional city over concerns it would impact smaller competitors. Coles has lodged an appeal with the Australian Competition Tribunal. And a new international report suggests global perceptions of China are now more favourable than those of the United States. The Pew Research Centre asked tens of thousands of people in 36 countries to name their most important ally and which country posed the greatest threat. I wonder why America are on the nose at the moment.
0: Goodness me. I can't work it out. Mm. Goodness me.
1: Yes.
0: I'm looking forward to seeing those $1 coins. That will have Donald Trump's face on them. I'm waiting. I haven't seen a picture of them yet, so I'm sure they're there somewhere.
1: Look forward to seeing that.
0: All right, let's do this.
2: News Beats.
0: This was really good.
1: Yeah, now this morning, Nadia, English fans, they're in mourning this morning because their team is out of the World Cup. They were going pretty well, 1-0 up, 55 minutes into the game, and then things went awry after that. Argentina scored two late goals in the 85th and the 90th minutes. So 2-1, England are out.
0: It was a good game.
1: It was a good game.
0: It's what you want in a World Cup.
1: Yeah, lots of drama.
0: It was a lot, yeah.
1: Yeah, lots of drama, right to the end.
0: So they're
1: suffering, the English fans are suffering.
0: People are saying that the BGs grew up on the Isle of Man, not the Isle of Wight.
1: Oh, there you go.
0: Okay, I haven't been to the Isle of Man.
1: Yeah, I'm sure it's
0: the
1: Isle of
0: Wight. But I'm sure it's just as lovely. So for whoever Nick, you've got to go to the Isle of Man, not the Isle of Wight.
1: So we're looking for songs this morning to maybe either cheer up the English fans.
0: Songs for England.
1: Yeah,
0: songs. Just a song for England.
1: Yeah, they're having a tough day. Ted suggested another one, Bites the Dust from Queen. Crying, Roy Orbison.
0: Oh, yeah.
1: Okay.
0: I also love this one by Sandy, I Don't Want to Talk About It, by Rod Stewart.
1: Oh, perfect. The Winner Takes It All, ABBA. Well, that's Argentina. If they go one step further on next Monday morning, then they certainly will take it all.
0: Are we ever going to see your face again? No way.
1: No.
0: I'm not saying the rest.
1: Sea of Heartbreak, Jimmy Buffett, Jay from Mandra. Yeah. Oh, it goes on and on. The one we thought would...
0: Oh, and I must also mention, because I do love the band, Oasis, Don't Look Back in Anger. I thought that was very good too.
1: Perfect. There were so many great suggestions this morning. The one we chose was appropriate, we thought, this morning. It was perfect, actually. And it was Greg who suggested it. And it's that big song, big hit, Julie Covington's big hit, Don't Cry For Me.

0: Now, that's Julie Covington's version, the best version of Don't Cry For Me, Argentina. It just felt too perfect. I don't think I've ever played that song before, but I've got to say it's getting a lot of love on the text line and a few tears being shed. I think just because that song is so beautiful, because obviously there's a lot of English people that are hurting this morning.
1: As opposed to the Argentinian. My Argentine friends are all just like, woo!
0: Oh, look who's just walked in.
1: We've got mates actually over there.
0: Look who's just walked in.
1: Yeah,
0: Lucy Bell. Hello. So her partner is Argentinian. Lucy, will you? Lucy, come in. Quick, come on. Come in, Lucy. Share the moment. Do you want me to play that song again for you? So have you been up? Tell me, you and your partner, were you up all night, Javier?
2: Yeah, we were up all night. I was texting Josh this morning, the other producer on Drive, because he's an England supporter. And there was 30 minutes where he said he thought that the dream was alive. And for that 30 minutes, my heart, you can hear, I've kind of lost my voice. It's been a big morning.
0: So she's got to be teary. She's so emotional.
2: And honestly, I mean, they're a completely crazy team. They just pull it out at the last minute. Every time they're down and you think, well, this is it. It's been a good run. Come on back.
0: Yeah, but
1: they make the theatre of it.
2: But
1: isn't that the theatre of it?
0: But that's also the measure of a good team.
2: Yeah, it is.
0: You know, that
2: it is.
0: You can and actually also, fight back in those situations.
2: It's also more than Messi. I feel like maybe we all get caught up in the cult of Messi, but that is a team. England was incredible. Mm. Like, you shouldn't take anything away from them. What a game, but.
0: Can you help us understand how invested Argentinians are in soccer?
2: The brekkie team asked me if Javi would come on this morning. He was too emotional. Like, I'm emotional and I didn't grow up there and my Spanish is terrible. It's passion. It is visceral. It's cultural. There's something so incredibly fundamental to who they are and football. There is such an incredible group. If you have a chance to get along and watch the final, you would be welcome at any Argentinian viewing party. They have a hoot. They know how to party. They bring the music. They bring the drums. I have brought everyone morning tea this morning for the staff meeting. So we're going to be having some media lunas and we're going to be having some alfajor.
0: Love your work because her husband is also a chef. Can I also say that everybody loved Don't Cry For Me, Argentina. I'm sure you
2: it's
0: did
2: a banger.
0: As well. It certainly is. Good on you, Lucy. She'll be asleep at 3 o'clock. But she will be with Ollie on the Drive show. Good on you, Lucy. You're a good sport. Joe, what's coming up on an afternoon?
1: Of course, another chance to go into the draw for the golden ticket. I want to remind everybody again about our knitting for newborns. Text through the word knit to come along to be part of the show on July 29. And on that note, Nats, did you know there's a researcher right here who is working on a world first artificial placenta?
0: What?
1: He is creating an artificial placenta. So he's going to come into the studio. I am so fascinated to learn how it will change the way preterm babies are cared for, specifically those born between 23 and 28 weeks. So very, very interested to talk to the scientists behind the artificial placenta. And just a reminder, come along, say hi to everybody. You'll come and say hi at
0: our
1: knitting.
0: Of course I will. I come bearing gifts, Joe.
1: Text the word knit, 0437 221025.
0: If you come along, I'll bake for you. How's that?
1: That is wonderful.
0: Do you like that?

0: ear knitting? Have you seen Ambertrana teach?
1: I was watching it again yesterday. I had a good old laugh, but at least you're giving it a red hot go, Jo. I'll give you that.
0: You know when your brain is so full and you just cannot. My family's trying to teach me how to play poker, and it's like watching me try to learn how to knit. It just doesn't work.
1: Oh, Jo.
0: Lots coming up.
1: Jo, make sure you listen in from 12:30, and of course, another chance to get into the draw for the golden ticket at 2:20. Showman is the code word you need for today. Well, as I've been telling you, there's been a rather alarming health warning for children, because some as young as 7 are being diagnosed with high blood pressure. So what is causing this, and is it time for routine screening? That's next.
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1: Now, there's some worrying research out today that shows 1 in 11 Australian children have high blood pressure, and some of them are as young as 7. Yes, 7. And that is setting them up for heart attacks, strokes and kidney disease. And that's why there are new guidelines recommending routine screening that are out today. Let's find out more with Dr. Nick Larkins. He's a clinical expert in childhood kidney disease and hypertension from Edith Cowan University. He's also been writing these guidelines. Love it to talk to you, Dr. Larkins. Good morning.
5: Morning, Nadia, and thanks for having us on.
1: 1 in 11 children with high blood pressure, how high is that?
5: That's a really good question. That threshold comes from the point at which your risk is doubled for having heart attacks in adult life. So that's where that number comes from.
1: But is this something, you know, this prevalence in kids, is this something that's escalated in recent years?
5: Yeah, look, I think it is escalating, and it's escalating in correlation with an increasing prevalence of overweight and obesity. But it's also increased better research and understanding. We used to think that it was really rare in kids, but when you actually get out into the community and check kids' blood pressures, it's more common than you'd think.
1: So that
5: which makes sense.
1: Okay, so that would then mean, though, there'd be a lot of undiagnosed children out there that have high blood pressure that it would have no idea.
5: Yeah, that's exactly right. And that's why my friend Marcus Blake from Hypertension Australia always describes it as a silent disease. And that's the key feature for kids as just as for adults. And if you don't check it, you would never know.
1: All right. So what's causing high blood pressure in children?
5: There are a number of factors. It can be, 40% of your blood pressure person to person is just inherited. So you meet these families where when you speak to them, the father had a heart attack in his 40s, his uncle's on dialysis, and there's a strong history of cardiometabolic kidney disease. And there are other families where we've seen over the past couple of decades more and more overweight and obesity, more salt hidden in the foods that we eat, more springtime, less exercise. And in recent years, I'm seeing more and more adolescents with substantial energy drink intakes, so really modifiable risk factors as well.
1: Okay, I noticed in one of the lists, your phone sort of was just cutting in and out, premature births as well, that can be a factor?
5: Yeah, that's right. I heard you talking to Joe about some research of a placenta, and that's definitely an increasing group as we see the neonatal doctors get better and better at helping children survive. When you're born before your kidneys are fully developed, they don't have quite the same number of filters, and so the kidneys demand more blood, and it pushes your body's blood pressure up, and that's a risk for this disease down the track.
1: All right. And then you also talk about economic disadvantage. I guess does that mean when you're sort of buying cheaper food, that tends to be more processed food?
5: 100%. Exactly. That's it. If you're going to put it in one sentence, that's it. And economic disadvantage, you know, it's higher in different places and in different communities. And in Australia, if you go out to Kalgoorlie regularly and you go out and look at what's available in the shops as you head along the Western Desert, When a cabbage costs $15, we're not really setting people up with much of a chance there, are we?
1: Yeah, Dr. Nick Larkins is my guest this morning. He's a clinical expert in childhood kidney disease and hypertension from Edith Cowan University. And we're talking about high blood pressure in children, some as young as 7 being diagnosed with this. And that we're going to talk about some new clinical guidelines that you've been involved in and the need for routine screening. But just remind us the risk of high blood pressure at such a young age. What is that setting kids up for?
5: So we've now got really good data that blood pressure from about the age of 7 predicts the strongest data is for heart attacks in adult life, and in particular heart attacks before your mid-40s. We've also got really strong data showing that it increases the risk of kidney failure related to eye disease, related to strokes in childhood, so a whole range of different problems. And there are kind of two groups here. There's one group who have kind of mildly elevated blood pressures, and those children really need lifestyle intervention because we don't want to just fix their blood pressure. We want to make them healthier and happier overall. And then there's another group who have more substantially elevated blood pressure, what we'd call stage 2 hypertension. And there's an estimated 20 to 40,000 kids out there in Australia, most of whom are undetected. And if you go and look at their hearts, over a third of them already have thick hearts. And we know we can fix that with treatment. We just need to get out there and find those kids.
1: So, Dr. Larkins, would it mean these kids would have to be on medication as well as making those lifestyle changes?
5: No. The vast majority should be treated with lifestyle changes. I think for children with lower levels, elevations of blood pressure, be honest, as a clinician, I almost feel like I've failed if I have to start a medication in that situation, because if you're treating one number in that case, and if you see an association with high salt intake and with overweight and obesity, it's going to be much better for the child all round if we address those factors. And that's why we need to work with dietitians, exercise physiologists, and also think about this at a community level, because medication should not be the answer for the majority of children, vast majority.
1: And you've got some routine some guidelines that you've released today. Is routine screening the main thing here? That's what you'd like to see, or that's what needs to happen?
5: Yeah, that's what we'd like to see. And it's actually a bit of a paradigm shift in Australia. One thing we don't do well in Australia, particularly for school-age children, is preventive healthcare. We've got all our checks for babies and early kids, but when kids get to school, very little happens. We don't bring children for high blood pressure, overweight and obesity, early diabetes. And these are all problems that you can make a much bigger difference if you get in there early. The earlier you get in, the more you can adjust someone's life course trajectory and their risk, their cumulative risk over time. And if you leave until someone's, from a common sense perspective, if you leave until someone's in their mid-20s, those lifestyle factors are fully ingrained and it's much harder to change things. And so the earlier you can get in and work with kids and with their families, the better.
1: What, and so these guidelines, so routine screening, what else do they talk about? And obviously those lifestyle changes.
5: Yeah. So we're recommending a first check of blood pressure at about 7 to 8 years of age, because the evidence we were talking about before, linking it to adult outcomes. And also, you know, as a parent, you'll know that's the age at which a child will happily sit there and have something like a blood pressure checked without too much fuss. And then again, in adolescence, there's a really important developmental stage in life. That's the other time they should have their blood pressure checked. So it is a change, but it's substantially less than any of the other countries are recommending. So we're really trying to find a pragmatic middle ground here.
1: All right. Hey, Dr. Nick Larkins, congratulations on the good work that you do and bringing this rather alarming study to us. And no doubt we'll talk to you again soon.
5: No, thanks very much for the opportunity.
1: Absolute pleasure. Dr. Nick Larkins there, a clinical expert in childhood kidney disease and hypertension at Edith Cowan University. I've got to say, that is a real worry, isn't it? Kids as young as 7. Being diagnosed with hypertension, high blood pressure.
2: The temperature's dropping. And Perth's coming alive. The theatre's filling up. Lights go on. The crowds gather. And there's something happening around every corner. This winter, ABC Perth's Golden Ticket, the Golden Ticket is back. Listen to ABC Perth for your chance to win tickets to some of the city's best shows,

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2: And don't forget the code word that you need for today is showman. Another chance to get into the draw for the golden ticket with Joe on afternoons at 20 past 2. Drive with Ollie at 20 past 5. And, of course, Gibbo will give you another shot tomorrow, as will I and as will all of us. But Gibbo will give you another chance at 20 past 7 tomorrow. Now, just on the fuel rebate, I got a lot of you saying I still haven't been able to work out how to claim it on the Service WA app. And then this listener says, Nads, I just downloaded it, set up my digital ID, but the Service WA app doesn't clearly show where and how you get the fuel rebate. And a couple of others saying, yeah, I did it, no problem. I have to do it. I think I can't talk about this unless I actually do it. And I'm going to give my money to Food Bank as my chosen charity. I'm going to try and do it. Let's see how easy it is. I see some people have found it easy, others haven't. I'll try and work this out for you. Let's have some music as we head towards the New Year's at 11 o'clock. Right now it is 5 to 11, bit of Oasis. This might cheer up some of the English fans. This is your band. These are your boys.

What? Too soon? Too soon? Aw, I thought that would cheer up the English supporters who are hurting.

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3: Good morning, Tony Carr with ABC News. The WA Chief Executive of the Chamber of Minerals and Energy has denied using scaremonger tactics when discussing impacts of today's BHP Port Hedland iron ore terminal strike. Up to 200 workers will down tools for 8 hours from 2 o'clock this afternoon, which the CME claims will cause tens of millions of dollars in losses for the mining company. Speaking to 102.5 ABC Perth, Aaron Morey says while the losses would be recouped eventually, the larger issues are productivity and investment attraction.
4: The biggest concern is around the signal to international investment. But the other point, the most important factor underpinning wage growth in any economy is productivity.
3: WA Premier Roger Cook has welcomed the federal government's new AI framework ahead of a national cabinet meeting on AI next month. Under the framework, the government would introduce laws from next year which would force technology companies to make their data centres net electricity producers. The government says the regulation would protect the electricity grid without disincentivising investment. Mr Cook says he believes WA is ripe for investment from AI companies.
5: I believe that Western Australia represents a huge opportunity for data centres and in Western Australia, utilising our strong potential in renewable energy and connectivity to other countries in the region.
3: The leader of the Australian National University has told the Anti-Semitism Royal Commission she considers the harassment of a Jewish student on campus unacceptable. Georgia Lenton-Williams reports.
6: Acting Provost of the Australian National University, Joan Leach, has given evidence at the Royal Commission on Anti-Semitism in Melbourne today as the inquiry examines Australia's universities. Professor Leach responded to evidence given on Monday by Jewish student Liat, who said in 2024 encampment members at the ANU called her a baby killer and genocide supporter. This morning, Professor Leach said students should be able to move through campus without being harassed, and she considers the comments anti-Semitic in that context. The 110-day encampment at the ANU to protest the war in Gaza was apparently the longest of any Australian university.
3: The Prime Minister is defending his decision to break a promise and not attend this year's Garma Festival in the Northern Territory. Anthony Albanese last year committed to attending the festival every year while holding the office of PM. But this year he says he'll be on leave when the festival gets underway in Arnhem Land at the end of the month. He also says he'll be at another festival in the NT later this week.
7: I haven't had a day off all year. All year. And this weekend, in a few days, I'll be in another remote part of the Northern Territory. Garma isn't the only festival that's taken place.
3: US President Donald Trump's former personal lawyer has faced a barrage of questions as Congress considers his nomination to be the federal attorney general. North America correspondent Cayman Gock reports.
8: Todd Blanchard's nomination to be the next US Attorney General hangs by a thread. Democrats have already signalled they will not support him in the role, and following the unexpected death of Republican Senator Lindsey Graham, it now means that if even one Republican senator votes against him, it could sink his nomination. Now, Todd Blanchard has been the acting Attorney General ever since Donald Trump fired Pam Bondi from the role in April after months of criticism surrounding the Department of Justice's release of the Epstein files. Todd Blanchard was heavily involved in that release, and while he did defend the department's actions, he did concede today that mistakes were made.
3: England has fallen one game short of an appearance in the final of the Men's Soccer World Cup for the second time in three tournaments. Beaten 2-1 by Argentina in their semi-final this morning in Atlanta. Aiming to win the cup for the first time in 60 years, England scored first, only to be eliminated by two late Argentine goals. And English fans were fuming at their team's approach after they went 1-0 up.
9: We defended too deep second half. We
10: sat too far back, tried to do what we did against Mexico, didn't work there better.
11: We did our best. But why do we always do this? We go 1-0 up. We should have pushed harder.
12: We got it back for 35 minutes against class footballers. They will do that.
13: Absolutely gutted. It's the best chance we've had in 60 years to win the World Cup. Gutted.
3: WA's weather: showers southwest of Perth to Katanning to Bremer Bay during the morning, extending to southwest of a line from Kalbarri to Esperance by late this evening. In Perth, cloudy with a very high chance of showers.

0: The chance of a thunderstorm this afternoon, possibly severe with heavy rain, which may lead to flash flooding. A forecast top today of 23. Currently in Perth, it's 22.6 degrees.
1: So there I was in Auntie Jean's frock.
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10: Today I want to bring you my conversation with the actor Sam Neill, who died this week. Sam was a winemaker, an author, a cancer survivor, and a father of four. While making Pinot Noir, he cared for cows, pigs, ducks, and horses on his farm in New Zealand. Sam also starred in more than 100 films over his career, including Jurassic Park, My Brilliant Career, and The Piano. A few years ago, when he was stuck for some months in Sydney while undergoing treatment for cancer, Sam found himself with a lot of time on his hands to reflect on his eclectic life. I spoke with Sam Neill in 2023 after the release of his memoir, Did I Ever Tell You This? Hello, Sam.
11: Hello, Sarah.
10: You're variously described as a New Zealand actor or an Australian actor, but actually it's Northern Ireland that has the first claim on you. How is this so?
11: My family came from there originally about 150 years ago, 1861 to be precise, and we came out to New Zealand at that point. But we've always had those Irish connections, and my mother's family and my father's family were both Army. I should have been Army too, but I'm sort of too hopeless for that. But my father's family always had connections to the Royal Irish Fusiliers, who no longer exist. They're a Northern Irish regiment, British Army. And he left school, went to Sandhurst and became an officer. He was with the British Army for 20 years. And I was born in Omagh, Northern Ireland, as a result of that. We left in 1954 or 5, something like that. And as a result, I was spared all the agonies of the Troubles. And I was brought up in New Zealand. But I feel very connected to Ireland. I love going back there. And as soon as I get off a plane, there's something about the place that makes me feel comfortable and as if I belong there. And I've never known whether that's to do with DNA or whether it's to do with, you know, my first 6 or 7 years of my life. But I feel at home there, but I know it's not my home.
10: How had your mum and dad first met one another, do you know?
11: It was at school, actually. Dad was sent across, like a lot of colonial boys, he was sent to school in England. He went to Harrow School, which I imagine was a pretty miserable experience.
10: Not a barrel of laughs.
11: No, I would think so, with all those toffs bullying you and all that stuff. But his housemaster was very kind to him and took an interest in Dad. And Dad was always grateful to him for that. And his housemaster's family knew my grandmother's family, and they were introduced at school, but I don't think they had a romance or anything until they were perhaps both 27 or something, and the war was beginning. And Dad realised that he'd have to hurry things along because my mother was being posted abroad, and he went down to Waterloo Station and and demanded that the love of his life should not be sent abroad. And somehow or other, he pulled that off. And so Mum left the army. She was in the Women's Army Corps and instead had a family.
10: Hmm. What did they look like at that stage of their lives?
11: My mother was so pretty, you know. She never wore any makeup or I saw her perhaps once with lipstick on her whole life. And my father was a very distinguished, very handsome man. And we were all rather in the shadow. He was a very charismatic man.
10: You spent a lot of time with your Welsh grandmother, your mum's mum, when you were a little boy. What are your memories of her?
11: I think my love of animals comes from her as much as anything. She was a widow. Her husband, my grandfather, was killed in 1917 in France. And she'd lived on a widow's pension for many years, lived on the smell of an oily rag. She'd had a riding school at one point. I was sent there for about 6 months before we went to New Zealand to spend that time with her. And I was put into school, and I just absolutely adored her. She was the kindest person. She was the sort of person that had a menagerie of animals around her, including, when I was there, a crow who had fallen out of the nest, and she'd taken it inside and fed it with an eyedropper. And this crow sort of ran the place. She had dogs and cats and things, but the crow was in charge.
10: That sounds a little bit witchy, Sam. Yeah. Well, I have to say.
11: Well, the crow was, you know, they're a very assertive bird, and everyone did what they were told. And then one day, I wasn't there, but one day she had a garden out the back. She'd grown vegetables. This was in Wales, Tenby in Wales. And the crow would accompany my grandmother gardening out the back. And one day she was aware that the crow was talking to a bunch of crows up in the trees behind her. And they were talking down to the crow. And to her surprise, the crow, who never flew, couldn't be bothered, flew up and joined them and had a bit of a chat, and then flew away and disappeared. Mm. And she thought, well, that's good. You know, he or she has gone off to join the friends, and we won't see him or her again. But about a year later, she was in the garden digging, and she heard a familiar sort of that ugly crow call, ah, ah, up in the trees. And she looked up, and without question, that was her crow who was looking at her with a partner. Oh. And it was as if the crow had come back to see my grandmother and say, look, I'm all right now. I'm married. And the crow flew down, landed on my grandmother's shoulder, and had a long chat into her ear, explaining things, flew up, joined the partner. They both looked down at my grandmother, and they flew away, never seen again. But she had that sort of connection with animals. And she also, I have two or three paintings by her. She could paint horses beautifully. She loved horses. And I've got a painting she did of my grandfather's horse. My grandfather, there was an expedition into Tibet in, I think, 1906, something like that. It's called the Young Husband Expedition. My grandfather was an officer on that trip. It was an invasion, really. And they went all the way to Lhasa. And my grandfather took his polo pony in there, who got lame in Lhasa. So he had to lead the pony all the way back. He wasn't going to leave it there. He led it all the way, it was like 600 miles back into India. And I have this beautiful painting that my grandmother did of that little polo pony. It wasn't a pretty pony. It was called the Unt, which means the camel in whatever the language there is.
10: It had other virtues if it made that journey, that pony. Your mother inherited this love of horses, and when you were a little boy living by the Irish Sea, she'd sometimes get back and forth to town with a donkey and a cart. Do you remember riding in that cart behind the donkey?
11: Well, I remember the donkey very well, and that's how we used to get into town. And Dad had a little car. We didn't have one. And we would go and get our groceries and things on the donkey cart. And also, it was a very bad-tempered donkey. A lot of donkeys are.
10: I was going to say, as opposed to those famously good-natured donkeys.
11: Well, this one was called Ginny, and she's a beautiful donkey. But I was riding on the back of Ginny one day, and she decided to eject me, like, you know, the ejector seat, and I shot over this barbed wire fence. And I still bear the scar on my left knee for where Ginny decided she didn't want me on her back anymore.
10: In her later years in New Zealand, your mum would sometimes drive her pony and trap into town there to do her shopping. What happened one day when she encountered some Hell's Angels bikies?
11: Yeah, she was a very bold woman, my mother. I was horrified one day. I said, Dad had died and she was on her own. I said, are you still picking up hitchhikers? She said, oh, yes, darling, of course I am. And I said, do you feel that's safe? And she said, of course it's safe. I said, how is it safe? She said, I make them drive because they'll never... I said, what? I said, what are you thinking? She said, well, if they've got their hands on the wheel, what can they do to me? I was it does make sort of sense. But she had a pony and trap, and she'd drive into Mosgiel. I think it was the only person who would do that, and drive into town just for fun. And she loved motorbikes. She'd driven a motorbike in the war, delivering dispatches. And the Hells Angels were in town. She was very intrigued by motorbikes. She'd stopped, and she saw the guy that was clearly the leader. And they started chatting, and she said, "Could I have a ride on the back of your motorbike?" And he said, "Oh, okay." So this little old lady got on the back, and they roared around Mosgiel, the local town. And she'd made a deal with him that if he gave her the ride, she would take him for a ride on her pony and trap. So when they got back, all the bikies were having a good laugh because whatever his name was had to get on and go around the block on a pony and trap. It's a little undignified for an Hell's Angel, but
10: That's the greatest bikey story I've ever heard, I think. So as you mentioned, when you were still just quite young, seven or so, the family sailed to New Zealand to make your homes there. What did the other kids make of you, young Nigel Neil, as you were then, when you arrived with that name and a plummy accent?
11: Well, I think that's the origins of being an actor, really. And I often ask my friends, you know, what did your parents do, my acting friends? And a lot of them had sort of itinerant backgrounds. Hugo Weaving, who's a friend, for instance, his father was in BP Oil, I think, and they moved around. Hugo was actually born in Nigeria, you know. And if your parents are in the diplomatic corps or in the army or something, you're always being sent to a different school. And what you want to do at school is to fit in more than anything else. So I arrived in New Zealand with a very plummy accent. And at playtime, I would get the hell beaten out of me. So I thought, well, if the accent's a problem, I'm going to change it. This is, you know, at 7 years old, you're thinking, I've got to sort of perform as something else. So the accent went pretty quickly, and I guess I turned myself into a New Zealander pretty fast.
10: You were sent off to boarding school in Christchurch, which you did not enjoy, but what were some of the things that made that time bearable?
11: Look, I think boarding school's a mixed blessing, really, and while you don't want to be sent away from home and not see your parents for 3 months, which seems like an eternity when you're a small child, there were things to be said for it too. I learned sort of self-reliance. I learned how to make friends. And I learned how to survive. So there are lessons to be learnt everywhere, even at boarding school. And I retreated into books and so on. I was never a sporty boy. But I learned to love books, and there were sort of some tentative steps into a bit of acting, I suppose. We would do little plays. There was one teacher who would make us do plays on the lawn. But I could never get into the major production at Medbury School. That was my prep school. Because in order to be in a musical, it was important to be in the first 11 and play cricket as well. So,
10: of course. Yeah.
11: So in the Pirates of Penzance, I was a bridesmaid, you know, and humiliating.
10: You had a stutter as a kid. What happened with that when you were acting?
11: Yes, I did. I have a very bad stutter, actually. So I was a very a silent child, I guess, and I lived in fear of adults talking.

0: around adolescence, I think. And I think acting had a lot to do with that because, you know, they talk about doctor theatre. You find actors suffering from all sorts of things. As soon as they step onto stage, they disappear and then come back as soon as they step off stage.
1: What's that about? Why?
0: I don't know. It's a sort of miraculous thing. There's something about theatre that does that to people. That's what happened to me. I found that I could actually have clarity on stage, and that helped me in life.
1: Were movies and TV a part of your life while you were growing up?
0: Yeah, we didn't have television until I was, I don't know, 12 or something, so that wasn't a part of my life. But we had the movies, and in the holidays in Dunedin, which is, you know, a medium-sized city, I think there were 7 or 8 different cinemas. And it often rains there, it's a terrible climate. There's nothing better to go to the movies. And that was where my sort of imaginative life lay, I suppose. And I was particularly fond of British movies rather than American movies. So, you know, we were very free-range kids. You wouldn't see your parents all day. I'd take the bus into town and go and see a movie. I didn't have the imagination to see myself as ever being in the movies. That was such an unlikely thing. But, you know, they always talk about you should have dreams and you should follow your dreams. I didn't have any dreams. It never never occurred to me that I could possibly have a life on celluloid.
1: Today you're hearing my conversation with the late actor Sam Neill. Besides taking refuge from the rain in one of those cinemas in Dunedin, how else would your family spend their summer holidays?
0: Yes, we never had a holiday house or anything like that, but we had some terrible old boats and we had a crappy old English van, a Bedford Dormobile, dreadful thing. And we would tootle off to the mountains, and it's, you know, that's always been my sort of dreamland, are the mountains of New Zealand, the rivers and the peaks. Our greatest family times were up there. Dad taught me to fish. We would ski together. And we camped in all sorts of unlikely places. Mum cooked. She was a better fisher person than the rest of us. She was quietly competent at everything, my mother. But she made it always seem like my father was better than her. He wasn't. And as a result, that's always been my sort of dream time place, the mountains of New Zealand. And that's where I live now. And one of the great blessings of my career is that I've been able to afford a little farm and grow wine. That's how I ended up there.
1: I think you started taking on paid work when you were just 12 or so. What were some of the more memorable jobs you had back as a teenager?
0: Yeah, well, kids worked in those days.
1: We didn't have dreams, but we worked.
0: That's right. So I think probably my first job was we'd get chucked out of the house at 12 during the school holidays and find a job. I worked in timber yards. I emptied rubbish bins at a camping ground. I was a groundskeeper at a golf club. I put jam into tarts
1: That's a good one.
0: In a bakery, yeah. Yeah, rather repetitive. You get RSI on your wrist from the jam. So all sorts of strange jobs, but they were always good for you. You know, you always had learning how to get on with people and make friends and stay under the radar and all that stuff.
1: After school, you took some time finishing an arts degree. Tell me about the role that the late, great satirist John Clark played in you actually managing to finish your degree.
0: Yes, it's funny, isn't it? I mean, I took 5 years to get a BA.
1: You could have got a medical degree in that time, nearly.
0: I know, that's right, if I had actually gone to lectures, which I never did. I mean, I had a wonderful time at university. Actually, as it turned out, a very useful time, even though I wasn't doing the things I should have been doing. I was acting in plays and getting involved in politics. And all these things were really useful. And more than anything, I was meeting my people, I think, meeting my tribe, people who were interested in acting and politics and stuff. So, and one of those people was the great John Clark.

0: Park, and I saw him in satire reviews, and we became friends at parties and things, and I was incredibly sort of taken with him. He was the funniest person I'd ever come across. He still remains the funniest person I've ever known. But, you know, I had one unit left to do that was philosophy. It was three papers, and one was called Logic, and Logic had a strong resemblance to mathematics. And I'd just sort of droned out in the first lecture and never went back to it anymore. So I realized it would be another year of the BA if I couldn't pass this Logic paper. And I was looking pale and worn and shaky about 2 or 3 weeks before exams in a queue at the cafeteria. And John was there in front of me. He said, "What's the matter, mate?" And I explained the situation. He said, "Don't worry about a thing. Meet me in the library at 6 o'clock. And he had previously passed this very same paper. He said, "We can get this done in 3 hours." And indeed, he gave me a tutor for 3 hours, and I passed that paper. A whole year's work reduced to 3 hours with John Clark. He was genius.
1: Every struggling philosopher should be so lucky to have John Clark in the cafeteria line willing to help you out.
0: Yeah.
1: Were you ambitious back then, Sam? I mean, were you wondering where your life was heading, or were you quite happy taking things at this somewhat lazy, hippie-ish pace, smoking dope and drinking bad wine?
0: Yeah, look, I mean, I was a sort of not a very conscientious hippie, I suppose. I was completely ambition-free. I didn't know where I was going to go or do or any of that.
1: You were doing bits and pieces of acting, but you eventually put acting to one side, or so you thought, to get a proper job with the New Zealand National Film Unit. Please tell me about the groundbreaking and perhaps essential documentary you made for the post office.
0: Oh, gosh, I wish you hadn't raised that. I had some friends that were working. You know, there was very little film being made in New Zealand at that point, mostly documentary. There was a little bit of drama being made at the New Zealand Broadcasting Television, but virtually nothing. And I had some friends who were working at the National Film Unit. They were directors. So I said, I think I might try for a job there. Anyway, I got a job. And I spent 6 or 7 years there at the film unit. I learned how to edit films, how to lay music tracks. I did all sorts of things there, and I did become a director. And the sort of informal agreement was you would do a film for them and then a film for yourself. Now, that was a government organization, so you did films for government bodies like Tourism and Publicity. You did tourism films. In my case, my first film was for the New Zealand Post Office, who also ran the telephones. There was very little free enterprise in New Zealand at that point. It was more or less
1: Soviet socialist.
0: Yeah, it was more or less Soviet. So the post office ran the phones, and my job was, and it was, they said, "We need you to make a film about telephone courtesy." That's to say, how to answer the phone without giving offence.
1: Well, had there been something that New Zealanders were struggling with? Why was there such a need for such a film?
0: I'm still baffled by it, but that was a challenge for a documentary filmmaker, I can tell you that.
1: Do you remember what the take-home messages were? What was your advice on appropriate telephone etiquette?
0: You know, take messages and things.
1: Is it something you pride yourself on these days, Sam?
0: No.
1: Has it stood you in good stead?
0: No, it has. Absolutely has not. And what is more, the problem with ever having done anything on film is it still lurks somewhere. You know, you can find this horrific piece of work on the internet. Please don't do it, but you can if you want to. These things are never erased.
1: Well, perhaps not surprisingly, after this groundbreaking work, you were invited to star in Sleeping Dogs, the first feature film made in New Zealand. Was everyone involved as new to this movie-making caper as you were?
0: Yeah, there was a sort of nascent film scene that was beginning to build, and people were making little films. I did a film called Ashes. I would get lots of time off from the film unit because they never had enough money because it was a Soviet state, they never had enough money to pay overtime. So you'd get time off and lose. So I'd get like 3 months off at a time. So I went off and made a film called Ashes, in which I played a priest. And Roger Donaldson and Ian Mune, who subsequently made Sleeping Dogs, saw me in that and thought, oh, maybe that's the guy. So that was a really lucky break for me. I had no idea how to make a feature film, but then again, none of us did. It was a bunch of amateurs, and we sort of had to work out as we went along.
1: Was that exciting, being new to it together?
0: It was exciting and absolutely terrifying at the same time. There was no one there to say, this is what you do to be a leading man in a film. And here's the thing, Sarah. I mean, I've never had an acting lesson in my life. I'm sort of Grandma Moses, really. I'm a primitive. I've just had to learn on the job. And when we were doing that film, we were all learning on the job. For instance, the special effects guy was a guy called Jeff Murphy, who was also a trumpet player. and he'd never done special effects before. And when they shoot me at the end of the film, I had a thing on my back, which was an explosive device, a sort of thing that they trigger if they're going to blow up a hillside. If they're mining, it'll be the sort of explosive thing that lets off the giant dynamite. So when I asked him, do you think this is safe, Jeff? They strapped this thing onto the back with a sort of sack of blood beside it so it would explode out my back. Do you think it's safe? Because I'm a little bit nervous. I had the trigger in my hand. I had to sort of explode myself as I walked down the hill and people shooting at my back. And he said, oh, yeah, probably. You know, that's good. That's the kind of that counts for enthusiasm in New Zealand, by the way.

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1: Tony Carr with news headlines. WA Premier Roger Cook says the strike action at BHP's Port Hedland operations is part of the industrial relations system and does not believe it will spread through the Pilbara. Up to 200 workers will down tools for 8 hours from 2 o'clock this afternoon after months of failed negotiations between the miner and unions. Perth will host an Australian-American Defence Forum next year, which the state government says will discuss security, trade and regional stability. This year's edition of the Australian-American Leadership Dialogue has just finished in Washington, D.C. The government says the 2027 edition will feature senior military and political figures from both countries. And a US-Iranian citizen has been freed after nearly 2 years of detention in Iran. Dina Karari's lawyer says she was held on bogus charges of collaboration with a hostile state and espionage. US President Donald Trump has welcomed the gesture of goodwill from the regime. ABC News.
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0: Today you're hearing my conversation with the late actor Sam Neill. Sam appeared in more than 100 movies throughout his career. And a few years ago, when he found himself quarantined unexpectedly in Sydney, he used the time to write a memoir called Did I Ever Tell You This? I spoke with Sam about his life story and one of the pivotal moments in his early life as an actor when he unearthed his casting file from TV New Zealand.
4: Yes, that was actually when we were casting Sleeping Dogs and I looked up my own name. I had, auditioned for a couple of dramas at New Zealand Broadcasting and I found my name under N, Sam Neill, and it said, could be all right in Homer

0: sexual roles. And so I thought, oh, well, that's something at least. but it doesn't fill you with confidence for a great range of things or a very, very bright future, you know.
1: Nonetheless, out of Sleeping Dogs, you were invited to come to Australia for some publicity around that film. What was your sense of this country before you first came here, Sam?
0: Like a lot of New Zealanders, I had very little comprehension of Australia. I just thought it was a big desert and there wouldn't be anyone very interesting here. I'm not sure why that was. And so when I arrived here, we were publicising Sleeping Dogs, and I thought, this is really rather wonderful. I was in Melbourne, and then I caught a train to Sydney. And this was the sort of clincher moment for me, the moment that I absolutely fell in love with Australia. I was on a sleeper train. I don't know if they have any more these things. But I was on a sleeper train from Melbourne to Sydney. And I love sleeper trains. I had this little cabin to myself. And I woke up about 5 in the morning and I raised the blind beside me. And I found myself looking at this most beautiful land. I was probably somewhere about the Victoria, New South Wales border, and I could not believe my eyes. And I completely fell in love with the country at that point. I got to Sydney and realised what a vital, interesting place this was that just sort of eclipsed anything that I knew in New Zealand. And I thought, I'd really like to spend time there. And then coincidentally, they were casting a film called My Brilliant Career about the same time, and somehow they, Margaret Fink and Gillian Armstrong, found out I was in town. I went and auditioned for it and found myself being asked to come to Australia to be in an Australian film. And I went back to New Zealand, I resigned my job, and I found myself living in Sydney and being in this rather wonderful film. Things changed so quickly.
1: And you were 30 or so when that happened, when you suddenly, it sounds like, found yourself with this professional film career. James Mason was one of the British actors you'd admired as a kid in New Zealand. How did he come to play a pivotal role in this new career?
0: Well, My Brilliant Career became a success, and it was part of... That was another bit of extreme good luck. There were, Peter Weir and Fred Skepsey and Bruce Beresford, people like that were... There was this new wave of Australian cinema that happened about the same time, and My Brilliant Career was one of those. So there was a great deal of interest that was suddenly spiking abroad in Australia, in Australian culture, in Australian people. And James was married to Clarissa Kay. She was an Australian woman. They were obviously taking an interest in this as well. I was doing an ABC job down at Melbourne. An assistant director came up and said, there's a phone call for you. And that never happened. This is before mobile phones. No one ever called you on a set. And I said, who's calling me? And he said, it's someone called James Mason. And I thought, well, I wonder how many James Masons there are. So I picked it up. And indeed, it was that very distinctive voice. And he said, you don't know me. My name's James Mason. And I think you're really rather good, and we'd like to send you a ticket to Europe. Come and stay with us for a few days and go on to England and we'll find you an agent. And I'm sort of lost for words. I mean, it was out of the blue. I didn't know James or his wife. And so, never look a wonderful gift horse in the mouth. And I was on a plane about 3 weeks later, staying with these wonderful people. They were just the kindest, sweetest people, near Lausanne in Switzerland. And then about another 4 weeks, I found I was in a feature film in England playing the Antichrist. So,
1: did it all make sense?
0: My life has been a whole lot of really strange, funny and mostly wonderful accidents.
1: Such a marvellous act of generosity from that couple too, isn't it? Just delightful.
0: Absolutely.
1: So out of that, you began your life as a jobbing

0: actor on film sets all around the world. And I guess it was at boarding school where you first learned to make friends, you know, to suddenly be in a world with people who were strangers and out of self-preservation and enjoyment make connections with them. Is that a skill you took to your film sets?
1: Yes, and I think that's much aided and abetted by other actors who I love actors. They tend to be funny and smart and sociable. And I think one of the great blessings of what I do is I get to get up, have a shower and go to work. Hopefully I've learnt my lines and be with the most delightful company imaginable, because a whole bunch of actors, you can't imagine a better bunch, really. And I think that boarding school thing and learning to make friends, learning to survive, was a help in that, yeah, for sure.
0: As I mentioned at the beginning, Sam, Meryl Streep identified you as the best kisser she worked with, which is quite an accolade. When did you first work together?
1: I think she was joking.
0: I wouldn't say that. If Meryl Streep said that about me, I would at no point say I think she was joking. What was she like to work with? Because you've worked with her a few times.
1: Yeah, she was so impressive by the concentration she has and the commitment she has to the part. When she was playing Lindy Chamberlain, she got a lot of criticism, actually, for that accent. But actually, if you listen to Lindy herself, she talks just like Meryl did in the film, because Meryl studied that strange hybrid accent, because she's sort of somewhere between New Zealand and Australia. She'd studied it very well. So no one had listened to Lindy well enough, actually, when you think about it. And one of the things they hadn't listened well enough to was her accent. But we got on very well. I found her very daunting initially because, you know, she'd already won 3 or 4 Oscars or some damn thing. But we were very good friends and remain so.
0: You mentioned that you never went to acting school. Do you think of acting as a craft that you can learn, or is it more of a gift that you're born with or not?
1: Look, I think it's a bit of both. I think you've got it or you don't. But certainly the craft thing is something that you learn, and I've had to learn it on the job. It's a different craft from when I began. You know, there were all sorts of technical things that you had to remember as an actor. You had to hit your marks, you know, and if you were 3 inches off your mark, the camera would be out of focus. Now that seems to have completely disappeared. You can go wherever you want and you're still in focus. it's a different craft now. But look, it's a bit of art, it's a bit of craft, and it's a bit of low cunning, is what I would say.
0: Well, speaking of low cunning, you've played some fiendish, horrible villains over your career. What's your approach to those kind of characters? What's your trick to try to find something sympathetic for an audience in a villain?
1: Every villain has his reasons, doesn't he?
0: And that's something a villain would say, Sam.
1: Well, you know, for instance, television series I did, Peaky Blinders, I played the horrible, horrible character, Major Campbell, who is in pursuit of our heroes, who are villains themselves, of course. But I always thought, you know, he was from Northern Ireland, and I imagined him growing up in some bleak rectory, being beaten by a brutal father and never really having recovered, and takes it out on the rest of society. Yeah, I think, well, talking back to playing the Antichrist, well, it doesn't get more evil than that. But I remember having the Rolling Stones' Sympathy for the Devil rolling around my head. I'm a man of wealth and taste. And I did feel sympathy for the devil. You thought there could not be any more lonely job than being the Antichrist on earth, could there? Because you can't actually tell people what your job is. You know, I'm the American ambassador, but I'm also the Antichrist. But would you be good enough to go out for dinner with me? Honestly, I'm harmless.
0: Major Campbell, the character you mentioned from Peaky Blinders, he's from Northern Ireland, and that accent, was that something that came easily because of your early years there, or was it something you had to find as an adult actor?
1: No, it was something I had to find, and it was a lovely thing to find I had a dialogue coach in England, but there was a New Zealand actor called Michael Hurst, who's a friend, who is very good at accents. And he gave me a note before we started. He said, here's what to remember about that Ulster accent. He said, it can be very, very harsh, but also it can be so tender. And I thought, wow, that's a lovely way of looking at it. And I found it the richest voice I've ever had to work with. It was so great for that character.
0: Your life as an actor has given you entree to some amazing places, a US Navy nuclear submarine, a midwinter sleigh ride through Polish mountains, a palace in Rajasthan. What happened one night in the Vatican?
1: Oh, yeah. Well, this is about 1980, and John Paul was not long the Pope at that point. And Christoph Sanussi was commissioned to make a film that was sort of about the Pope, but wouldn't have the Pope in it much. Curious.
0: Yeah, his agent's a nightmare to work with, I think.
1: <That's>
0: Very hard.
1: But anyway, I was the only actor left, and I get to wander around the Vatican. We were filming in the evening, mostly. And one night, the film crew preoccupied somewhere else doing something. So I wandered down to the Sistine Chapel, and there was just a Swiss guard there looking after things. And he said, come on in. So I had an hour or two in the Sistine Chapel all to myself, lying on the ground mostly, with Michelangelo, completely undisturbed. It was wonderful.
0: I guess that counts as being one of the perks of the job, Sam.
1: I sometimes think, well, that's odd, you know, that's an odd accident. What is an actor anyway? And actors get a lot of attention sometimes, because I think actors are often over-celebrated, but at the same time underrated, you know. If I express myself, if I have a view about things, you get this feedback, you know, what would you know? You're just an actor. And, well, they're entitled to that view, but it's an odd business, and it's not quite like anything else. I've never been a celebrity, and I've done my best to avoid any of that stuff. Fame isn't good for people, and I've never been famous. I've just been, I think, just well enough known to get the next job. And that's about the right place to be.
0: It's a very sweet spot. You've created a second career as a winemaker and objectively, I'm sure, and modestly describe Two Paddocks as the world's greatest producer of organic Pinot Noir.
1: Yes, it's no exaggeration.
0: What was it like opening that very first bottle from your new vineyard?
1: Well, you know, I started off very humbly. I planted 5 acres of Pinot, because it's my favourite red wine, with no great expectations, except that a couple of friends in Central Otago were beginning to produce some very promising Pinot. So I thought, if they can do it, let's have a go. And I really had no great ambitions for it. I thought I'd just grow some decent drinkable wine for friends and when they come round and see how we go. But my wife and I opened this first bottle, which I had picked up with some trepidation from the winery, and took the cork out. I still used corks in those days. Poured it, sniffed it, and it seemed incredibly promising. Tasted it, and I couldn't believe what had happened. It was an absolutely transformative moment. And that led to me sort of becoming more and more ambitious in the wine field. So that was 30 years ago now, and I've got 4 little vineyards. We're still a very small producer, but I think without, you know, patting myself on the back too much, I think we make great Pinot Noir, and I'm terribly proud of it. It's organic. I'm very much interested in the whole process of how we grow it now. We were growing wine conventionally initially, but now, for the last 15, 20 years, we've been very involved in organics. We don't use any agrochemicals or fertilizers. We're all about sustainability. We're going to eventually convert the whole thing to solar and electric. So it's an ongoing project, and and it's been a very rewarding one.
0: What's your favourite time of year on the farm?
1: Yeah, it's coming up very soon. Because it's a very extreme climate there, we have brutal winters and we have gorgeous summers and then these lovely interim springs and autumns. I think spring, I hope I'll get back in about 7 or 8 weeks and it'll be, everything will be just thundering along. And out of that bleak winter, you get these fantastic, fantastic green shoots and life is full of optimism and I couldn't be more happier then.
0: My guest today is Sam Neill, who was telling me about his life in acting, winemaking, and how he managed to fly under the radar of fame. You wrote this memoir, Sam, as you were undergoing treatment for blood cancer. Was it intended as a kind of distraction while you were dealing with that news?
1: Yeah, it all came on very quickly and I suddenly realised that I was going to be confined to quarters in Sydney and I was having chemotherapy. I had nothing to do. I couldn't go to work. I was very much on my own. I thought I better do something with my brain because one of the great things about my job is my brain's always working. I'm learning lines and working out how to do stuff. I had nothing to do with my brain, so I thought I'll start writing. I had no intention of writing a book. I'd just write anecdotes from my life and maybe the kids will enjoy it. So I'd go to bed thinking, what will I write about tomorrow? And it would be stuff that would, I think, oh, that might be good. And I'd get up in the morning and it would, it became quite sort of obsessive. Then when I got to about 50,000 words, it seemed to be quite a lot. And I went out for lunch with the great David Maher. And I said, how many words do you need for a book? Because I don't know, what do you think? I've got 50,000 words. He said, you're halfway there, dear boy. So I thought, well, I'll carry on. And we were telling stories. And at one stage I said, did I ever tell you this? He said, stop right there. That's your title. Did I ever tell you this? Very good title. I said, all right, well, you know what you're doing. I'll use that. So that's where the title came from. And the book, it wasn't written in any sequence or anything. I didn't start at the beginning and end at the end. And it was written in a hurry. That's the truth of it. Because I actually wasn't sure how long I had to live. So I thought, better get this done.
0: It's a big thing to think that I suddenly have this limited time. I imagine death goes from being something quite abstract and something that's way off in the distance, we all like to think. What did it do to your sense of death, that thought that, okay, maybe this is a matter of months that I have left?
1: Yeah, well, I mean, that's still true today. I'm still having treatment every fortnight. And that's the thing about cancer. You're living with it all the time and it can roar back at any point. So I'm pretty much resigned to that idea and I'm at peace with it. I've had to work out, am I afraid of dying? We're all going to die. That doesn't worry me. The only thing that concerns me is not getting things finished. I wanted to finish the book and I'm doing a little job over here at the moment. I don't want to cancel it. I want to finish that job. I want to finish the next vintage. There's things I want to do with my kids that I haven't finished yet. You know, so it's unfinished business that would get me rather than the death thing itself.
0: You describe yourself in the memoir as a crusty bachelor, but it's clear that you've got such a talent for friendship. How important was having friends to lean on over the last year and a half?
1: Yes, it does really throw into relief who cares for you and who doesn't. And I've had wonderful support, really wonderful support. I'm immensely grateful for my friends and the ones that have rallied around me and family too, of course. You know, the last thing the Beatles ever said was, the love you take is equal to the love you make. That's always resonated for me.
0: In thinking about the trajectory that your life has taken, Sam, you refer to it as being like a driverless train careering along, and every now and again the direction switches. What kind of life might you have led, do you think, if you hadn't said yes to that first film in New Zealand? Where might the train have taken you instead?
1: You know, when Dad retired from the army, he went into the family business, who were wines and spirits, actually, mostly, and home appliances and things like that, Dunedin, Otago-based. And he did offer me a job there, and wisely I said, no, I don't think business is for me. And at one point he said, what about a short-term commission in the army? You've got to get a proper job, my boy. I said, I don't think I'd be much of a soldier, Dad. So if I hadn't done this, I don't know where I would have gone. But I think one of the great things for me was actually coming to Australia. And Australia's been so good for me and completely opened my horizons. Some of the work I've done here is some of my favourite stuff. Things like The Dish and Sweet Country, Death in Brunswick, Dead Calm, that was an important one, and, yeah, Evil Angels. Films like that have been not necessarily the biggest films in your career, but ones you're terribly attached to.
0: I have to say I'm not sure that I would have had an hour with Dunedin's greatest home appliance salesman. So I'm, for one, I'm glad that you pursued the train to Australia and then on to all those other roles. Sam, it's really lovely to hear some of your stories. Thank you for being my guest on Conversations.
1: Thank you so much, Sarah.

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1: That was my 2023 conversation with the beloved actor Sam Neill, who died this week at the age of 78.

That was Crowded House, of course, with Better Be Home Soon. This conversation was recorded on the lands of the Turrbal and Yagara peoples. The executive producer was Eliza Kirsch. I'm Sarah Kanoski. Thanks for listening.

0: 2 o'clock this afternoon after months of failed negotiations between the miner and unions. Mining groups claim it will cause tens of millions of dollars in losses for BHP, while unions say members want fair and equal pay. Mr. Cook wouldn't be drawn on which side he supported or whether he thinks the workers are underpaid.
1: I don't believe it will be a common occurrence. This particular level of disputation is very rare, but it is also part and parcel of updating EBAs and wages and conditions.
0: Perth will host an Australian-American Defence Forum next year, which the state government says will discuss security, trade and regional stability. This year's edition of the Australian-American Leadership Dialogue has just finished in Washington. The government says the 2027 edition will feature senior military and political figures from both countries. Premier Roger Cook says the forum will provide opportunities for local businesses and boost the state's reputation overseas. The leader of the Australian National University has acknowledged shortcomings in how it communicated its investigation into allegations of students making anti-Semitic gestures. Georgia Lenton-Williams has the details.
2: At the Royal Commission on Anti-Semitism's hearing in Melbourne today, Acting Provost of the ANU, Joan Leach, detailed the institution's response after students were alleged to have made anti-Semitic gestures during an online meeting in 2024. She said an investigation concluded the alleged gestures didn't occur. These findings were revealed early last year before a federal parliamentary inquiry, but Professor Leach said the Australasian Union of Jewish Students was not specifically informed. She acknowledged that was not a trauma-informed response and said it had prompted the university to reflect on its processes.
0: A Sydney man has been granted bail amid an ongoing investigation into Australia's largest cocaine bust. Digby Wertmuller has more.
3: 29-year-old Julian Pelle was arrested after officers searched a home at Edmondson Park yesterday. The sting was part of Operation Mingjiang, which led to the seizure of almost 3 tonnes of cocaine and 142 kilograms of methamphetamine last month. Mr. Pelle was charged with allegedly refusing to give police access to his electronic devices. The court heard he wanted to speak to a lawyer before handing over passwords. Commonwealth prosecutors did not oppose bail, with the judge noting Mr. Pelle had no criminal history or previous breaches of bail. He's been ordered to surrender his passport and cannot travel interstate or enter an international airport. The matter will return to court in September.
0: The US military says it has completed its latest round of strikes on Iran. Ellie Crew reports.
4: US Central Command says its forces struck Iranian command centres, air defence sites, missile and drone capabilities and coastal surveillance facilities, as well as targets in Bandar Abbas, home to Iran's largest port, and key Navy and Revolutionary Guards facilities on the Strait of Hormuz. Iran says it's made retaliatory strikes on US military targets, including in Kuwait and Bahrain. US President Donald Trump says Iran wants to reach an agreement badly and he's still deciding what to do.
5: We'll find out whether or not we settle with them or we just finish it off.
4: Iran says its national security depends on Tehran maintaining its control of the Strait of Hormuz.
0: US President Donald Trump says Immigration and Customs Enforcement should not give up traffic stops in the wake of 2 fatal shootings involving the agency in Texas and Maine. It comes a day after the Department of Homeland Security said it had instructed ICE agents to halt most vehicle stops nationwide immediately. In the AFL, Fremantle coach Justin Longmuir says ruckman Sean Darcy is disappointed after being told he won't play in this weekend's clash against Port at the Adelaide Oval. Darcy was rested for the Dockers' last game against Sydney and fellow ruckman Mason Cox seized his opportunity with a strong performance. Longmuir says Darcy's form wasn't where the team needed it to be and he's doing everything he can to regain his place in the side.
6: Yeah, we're doing a lot of work behind the scenes with Sean just to get his mobility going. He's clearly missed a lot of footy. We're just doing some work behind the scenes with his footwork and ruck craft.
0: Showers southwest of Perth to Katanning to Bremer Bay, extending to southwest of a line from Kalbarri to Esperance by late this evening. In Perth, cloudy with a very high chance of showers, the chance of a thunderstorm this afternoon, possibly severe with heavy rain which may lead to flash flooding. Currently in Perth, it's 22.3 degrees.
7: Hello, this is The World Today. Nice to be with you. I'm Andy Park, coming to you from Gadigal Land in Sydney. This Thursday, football isn't coming home. 60 years since their last win, England out of the World Cup to Argentina. And upstairs at a pub one weeknight, dads are learning new skills they were never taught and never thought they needed.

0: eat it until they became girl daddies.
1: We're going to learn how to do a plait. So it sounds complicated. It is not complicated, I promise.
2: My daughter is very proud every single time she wears these new hairstyles. She said, Dad went to the pub and learned how to plait my hair or braid my hair now.
3: I think this might be a full knockdown rebuild.
4: Yeah.
5: That's okay. You can start again. There is time.
4: I'm starting again.
0: I can't wait to bring you that story. First, though, Australian artificial intelligence companies are warning the federal government's stance on copyright rules will hurt any chances to profit from the fast-growing industry. The Prime Minister, Anthony Albanese, is standing firm on his stance that a text and data mining exemption won't be allowed for companies to train AI models. But some AI business owners say existing copyright rules already do the job, and they're calling on the federal government to reconsider. Stephanie Smale has the latest.
6: Adam Barty runs an AI and digital consultancy that's helping big corporations in Australia build AI into their workflow.
7: It might be reviewing insurance claims or something like that, and those being managed by AI with a human still there to supervise the outputs. There's a lot of that going on. There's not a lot of organisations and certainly none of our clients that want to talk publicly about what they're doing because they feel like they're getting a competitive edge from it.
6: Adam Barty says the federal government's new AI policy plan, which promises case-by-case copyright rules if big tech wants to use Australian-made content, is bad news. He argues that model isn't workable.
7: AI models are trained on a huge set of data that is fixed, that contains all of the information on the web and a lot more. That's a foundational training block. You can't unpick that and take certain rights holders out and leave other ones in. And even more complex now, we're at a period where previous AI models are being used to train new AI models. And those previous AI models were built on copyright materials as well.
6: Adam Barty points out existing copyright laws do the job and could be used in AI the same way they're used in education, where materials are used and a tribunal resolves any issues with compensation. If not, he's warning Australia will fall behind.
7: There's just too many rights holders in Australia, and you can't have an organisation like Anthropic or OpenAI expected to have negotiations with every single rights holder to get them to agree. I think the fundamental issue that keeps getting missed in the discussions is it's all in all out. If we continue to block any options to train here, they'll just set up labs, set up data centres and other places, set up their labs there and do the training there, and we won't get a slice of the pie and our rights holders won't get anything at all.
6: The Federal Attorney General, Michelle Rowland, argues the copyright policy is the right one.
8: It is an issue that governments, regulators and the artistic community and creatives right around the world are grappling with. And I think the Prime Minister's conviction, in which he stated the key principles that will underpin our copyright regime, should not only demonstrate that we take very seriously the issue of culture and the ownership control, but also that we want investment in this country and we want workable solutions in an AI age.
6: Not all businesses using AI share the same concerns about the federal government's AI regulations. Roxani Bandini-Mader is the co-founder of a climate risk mapping company, using AI to recognise vegetation patterns on satellite imagery. She doesn't see any risk for her business with the new rules, but also points out Australia should do what it can to make the most of the fast-changing technology.
9: So I think it's a massive productivity advantage for Australia if we embrace AI in the right way. And I think actually people starting to work with AI actually can become much more productive and we can really actually do amazing work with it. But of course that comes with the risk that we all know, but I think we have the capability and we can build from it.
6: In terms of data centres, innovation experts say Australia has some tough competition. Pi Shen Seet is a professor of entrepreneurship and innovation at Edith Cowan University.
10: This is a highly contested space. Every country, including those that do not have land or water or natural resources, is trying to get into this industry, like Singapore. They are trying to encourage more data centres. It's a question of what areas does Australia want to carve out. Maybe Australia wants to do it with renewables and cheap water, but it cannot just stop there if we want to get further benefits.
6: So what else does Australia need to do?
10: It needs to say, okay, We need to focus on one or two things and get that done well to attract the right technology companies and investment.
6: Professor Seed points out the federal government's plan to create a national framework for the rollout of data centres is the right move to avoid states and territories competing with each other for the potential economic boost the projects could offer.
0: Stephanie Smale there. As the leaders of some of Australia's largest universities appear before the Royal Commission on Anti-Semitism and Social Cohesion for a second day, one university vice-chancellor has accused her peers of allowing anti-Semitism to flourish on campus. In a written submission, vice-chancellor of Western Sydney University, Professor Jennifer Westacott, wrote that universities were hiding behind the concept of free speech and haven't done enough to address anti-Semitism. Bridget Fitzgerald here.
4: It was the longest-running protest on an Australian university campus. For 110 days in 2024, activists established an encampment at ANU to highlight the plight of Palestinians in Gaza. Professor Joan Leach, acting provost at ANU, concedes the language used by some of the protesters, including accusing a fellow student of supporting genocide, was anti-Semitic.
11: Because it was asking her as a member of the Jewish community to take responsibility from something for something very many miles away, and shouted at her in a harassing tone.
4: Professor Leach was also asked about an incident during an online student meeting where a complaint was made about someone making a Nazi salute and a gesture imitating a Hitler mustache. She says that complaint was investigated, but there was no finding of misconduct. However, ANU has brought in policies to address harm caused by anti-Semitism, including reviewing posters that are on display on campus. Professor Leach again.
11: In residential halls, the residential senior advisors and staff that are on campus routinely walk the halls, as it were, to look at what is being posted and to, especially in residential environments, make sure that it is where it should be and it is safe for students. That happens every 2 weeks. We also have the Fix My Campus app that receives updates from members of the public that might see things that they don't like. And any officer of the university can take a complaint and report it through that mechanism and have done to find unauthorised postings.
4: But Professor Leach says there's more work for the uni to do to address anti-Semitism, including a decision on whether security guards should receive specific training.
11: So at the moment we are working through a series of gaps that we have found through this process and trying to work those in as quickly as we can on that specific item. I'm not sure what the timeline is. But we do have material that we can make ready for that.
4: In a written submission, Western Sydney University Vice-Chancellor Jennifer Westacott accused other universities of hiding behind the concept of free speech to cover for behaviour she called completely abhorrent. Professor Westacott also declared anti-Semitism has been allowed to flourish on university campuses. In testimony on Wednesday, University of Sydney Vice-Chancellor Mark Scott defended his university's decision to balance free speech and the right to protest with the safety of other students. But since receiving further training on anti-Semitism, he says if he had his time again, he would have engaged more with Jewish students and staff on how the university was responding to the pro-Palestinian encampment.
12: More regularly, getting more feedback, listening more to the lived experience, and seeing whether, in fact, if we did that, that changed any of the tactics and the settings and the management strategies that we did. And I think that was a clear oversight at the time. I think we just got a single message in our mind, and that message was to try and end the encampment.
4: The Royal Commission has already heard from Jewish students and staff who say these institutions failed to adequately address anti-Semitism on campus.
0: Bridget Fitzgerald. I'm Andy Park. 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Subscribe to the podcast for all our stories. Just search for The World Today. Well, so much of recent global conflict has been focused on regions around the Earth's middle. Quietly and perhaps coldly, international rules and norms in the polar regions are changing. China has openly stated its ambition to become

0: polar great power by 2030 and is expanding its footprint across both the Arctic and Antarctica, despite holding no territorial claims in either region. Australian Strategic Policy Institute Senior Fellow Dr. Elizabeth Buchanan argues Australia should develop a dedicated polar strategy and appoint a polar ambassador. Dr. Buchanan, welcome to you.
1: Hi, Andy.
0: High north, low tension. That was the sort of Norwegian saying which allowed much of Scandinavia to sort of get along with their Arctic neighbours, Russia. It was sort of adopted by NATO and the Allies as well. But that's no longer really the status quo, particularly in the Arctic. Why is that?
1: Well, largely since the Russian invasion of Ukraine in 2022, a lot of the Arctic powers there above the Arctic Circle halted engagement and cooperation with Russia on Arctic affairs. Now, that's an issue because legitimately the largest territorial claimant of the Arctic is Russia, over 50%. So if you think about that as a maritime region that is opening up and there are more and more actors interested in accessing the gains that are in that region, when you've got one power that is controlling over half of that domain, sidelined, that is a strategic issue just in terms of the history of that region. So sort of a Cold War 101, it was siloed in many ways away from what was happening elsewhere in the world. And yes, you mentioned high north, low tension. Now that has been the NATO sort of setting since the Cold War. And on and off, I think over the last decade, leaders within NATO have tested the idea of having an Arctic strategy or using the term Arctic, but they've always shied away from using that because it might upset the Russians. And the report that I've just put out builds upon, I think, the lessons that we are missing here in Australia. Yes, we are extremely far away, but you know, with technology today, the international system and our international order has compressed that what happens in the Arctic matters for us.
0: Indeed. I mean, you say it's a big maritime corridor, but also an aviation one with new Qantas flights flying direct to the UK through the Arctic region over the top of the earth there. So really, for a long time, we've believed that China and Russia have acted as a unified bloc in the polar regions. You say that's no longer the case. Why is that?
1: They are engaged in quite a number of bilateral agreements, and it's a really interesting dynamic. We call it a marriage of convenience. So it is not correct to argue Russia and China are a unified bloc acting together everywhere. I think that a lot of Australian policymakers, but especially sort of in the West in terms of us analysts who admire the problem, it's quite comforting and easy to kind of put the two actors in the same box. But this is not the case. They are clear competitors when it comes to the Antarctic, and there's quite a few lessons for us there.
0: Amongst your recommendations, you're calling for the federal government to appoint a polar ambassador. Is there any precedent for us appointing an ambassador to a region, not a country?
1: Yeah. The point of having a polar ambassador is that we would be aligning ourselves with many of our partners. So the EU as an institution has for almost a decade had a dedicated polar ambassador to deal with those regions. The UK, the French are also moving there as well. India as well has polar ambassador positions. And the point is we need that unifying position because we have much more of a stake when it comes to being a polar power. You know, China might say that it has ambitions to be a polar great power, but it has no territorial sovereign claim to point to. Whereas Australia, you know, we administer the external Antarctic territory, the Australian Antarctic territory. So this is a question of sovereignty, of the rights for our children and our grandchildren.
0: Australian Strategic Policy Institute Senior Fellow Dr. Elizabeth Buchanan, thank you so much for your time.
1: Thanks.
0: Now, a warning, this next story contains sounds some football fans might find uncomfortable, others less so.
2: England, they're in trouble, and maybe through Lautaro Martinez, they're going out to the semi-final stage. It's been header after header after header, and this one finds the back of the net.
0: Yes, I'm talking about this morning's second semi-final of the World Cup tournament, England versus Argentina, exactly 60 years after their last

0: tournament win. The English were facing a 2-1 scoreline well into extra time. And then...
1: we're into the 12th added minute. And Argentina, the world champions, are going to the 2026 final.
0: That final against Spain will be played on Monday, while England will meet France in a third-place playoff. But for Argentinian fans, it was ecstasy. For the English, agony.
2: Beating England, especially with all the history behind it, is something impossible to explain. It's unbelievable.
3: Honestly, when the World Cup started, I said, my World Cup ends with England, beating England. Now I want to win it. Now I want the fourth title.
4: To basically give up, go defensive and think, yeah, let's just hold on to what we got. Come on.
5: As soon as we scored that first goal, it was just defense, pushing back. No, I just think there needed to be more urgency to not just protect one goal. Should have been two goals.
0: ABC sports editor Amanda Shalala joins me now. Amanda, are we allowed to say sucked into the pond today? Take me through this morning's England-Argentina game.
6: I think it is a little bit harsh, Andy, because they came up against a team that has just been magnificent throughout this tournament in coming back from these types of situations. Backs to the wall, everything to play for. Argentina has done it once again. This Argentina team is just unbelievable to watch, Andy, in what they can do, in the sort of miracles they can conjure in the late stages of games. And it's not to say they don't have the talent, that they don't deserve it. It's just amazing that they keep on doing it game after game after game, where many other teams would wilt and would not be able to sustain themselves under that kind of pressure. So England really was looking so good for large portions of this match up until the point when Anthony Gordon scored the goal to put the three Lions ahead. But I think they will be crushed in the manner in which they lost this game, because they could have done it, Andy. This was such a great opportunity for them to finally make a first World Cup final since 1966. But as the Argentines have done so many times here in North America, they scored late goals, two goals in 7 minutes, including the winner in stoppage time, to snatch that dream away from poor old England once again, who I do feel some sympathy for. But you have to celebrate what La Alba Celeste have managed to do here. This has been a phenomenal journey for them so far, to be able to keep rising like a phoenix from the ashes. And their fans are understandably ecstatic.
0: So, Amanda, what now for England? What do you think will happen in the fallout from this match?
6: There's going to be a lot that will fall on the shoulders of the manager, Thomas Tuchel. He made some decisions after they went ahead, particularly some substitutions, which were more defensive. And then there was the way that they played after they scored the goal. They were trying to protect the lead rather than to keep taking the game to Argentina. So I think there's going to be a lot of questions around that and whether Tuchel is the right man to continue taking them forward. He was praised leading into this tournament, throughout this tournament. He's done a fantastic job, but ultimately he has fallen short of what the benchmark was for him and for what the tree was expecting. And the players as well, they have to try and shake off these demons. They've done it so many times before where they've fallen short, and some of the mental demons have really taken over and have prevented them from fulfilling their potential. They have to ensure that doesn't happen again. We saw Jude Bellingham have the best tournament of his life. Harry Kane was excellent through this tournament as well. There is still a lot of talent in this team. So you hope that the fans and that the press don't turn on them too much, because they can still do something special. But then again, been saying this for decades, and England keeps on coming up with the same result.
0: That's the ABC's sports editor, Amanda Shalala. Now, you're going to love this story. If you're a fellow girl dad, do you know your plaits from your braids? Better yet, can you manage a passable effort in the stress of the morning rush to school? Well, what if you could head to your local pub and learn the art of the plait while enjoying a pint? That's exactly what's happening in Sydney's Inner West. Our reporter, Tanya Dendrinos, went along to watch the artistry unfold.
7: Long-haired mannequin heads and hairbrushes. Not what you'd typically imagine to be lining the table of your local brewery.
8: You also have some bows, because everything looks cuter with a bow on it.
7: Hairdressers.

0: Professor Jacqueline Shell is talking through what's in the bag of tricks her latest group of students will be working with.
1: Pints and Plats is a 90-minute workshop where dads can come and have a beer and have a chat, and they learn four really simple school-ready hairstyles to make mornings a little bit easier.
0: Father of two, Ryan Frid, saw the workshop underway while having dinner at the venue weeks ago and decided to sign up.
2: I tried a plait once and it was beyond atrocious. I don't think you can even call it a plait.
0: He says he doesn't think a workshop like this would have happened when he was growing up.
2: Seeing things like this just helps break down those barriers for me, and I don't know. It's completely against how I was raised, but it's nice to break those generational curses and actually, you know, millennial fathers want to get involved. We want to be different from our dads, and it's just nice to get involved with my kids in every aspect I possibly can.
1: We're going to learn how to do a plait. So it sounds complicated. It is not complicated, I promise.
0: And it doesn't take long for the style to be mastered.
3: Photographic evidence of the plaits already been sent through to my wife.
4: The unrealistic bit is I'm not allowed to have a beer in the morning while I'm doing this.
1: Before you came here, what would you have rated your hair skills?
3: Zero.
1: And how are you feeling halfway through?
3: I feel like I've got something. I feel like I can probably send my daughter to daycare with some kind of style.
0: Damien Mann is from a family of four boys.
5: I don't have a baby girl yet, but I got one on the way. And I guess part of like the excitement and planning was kind of like looking at all these things. The thought of not being able to do my own daughter's hair isn't something that sits well with me at all.
0: With a plait down pat, it's time to tackle the braid.
5: I need professional help. Yeah, I think this might be a full knockdown rebuild.
3: Yeah.
0: After a couple of takes.
1: It's beautiful.
5: Yeah, no, those look very good. Thank you very much. Thank you for your patience
1: sick.
5: There.
1: No, it's literally my job.
5: Very happy.
0: The idea so quickly good. Impressing onlookers too.
6: I think it's a fantastic idea. I've got two sons, so we don't have too much need for plaits in our family, but my wife put her shoulder out a few years ago, and the quality of my plaiting while I had to plait for her was truly, truly abysmal.
7: Honestly, you don't want to learn doing it on a child because it's like having a fighting mongoose in your hands while you're trying to brush their hair. So, like, if you want even a reasonable chance of being able to do your kid's hair, you know, you need the skill first. So this is a perfect place to learn it.
0: Aaron Winwood took part in the workshop last month and says he uses his new skills every day.
6: My daughter is very proud every single time she wears these new hairstyles. She said, "Dad went to the pub and learned how to plait my hair or braid my hair now."
0: Founder Jacqueline Shell says she's expanding across Sydney.
1: I ran the first one in April. I put it together with 2 weeks on my hands, and the first one sold out within a day. I was beside myself, and I'm still have like a little cheer every time I get an email that someone's bought a ticket.
8: I think it's really lovely. It's making me smile just hearing you say it.
0: Lynn Craig is a professor of sociology and social policy at the University of Melbourne.
8: I like it if they're getting together and telling each other about it, because part of the mental load on women is often having to teach men to do things in order that they can be shared. So that transition thing, it's also part of the cognitive and mental demands of parenting to be the one that knows all that stuff, and teaching is a task in itself.
0: Workshops like Pints and Plats are an example of the evolution of parenting.
8: Involved fatherhood is something that's been sort of hoped for and encouraged and seen as some kind of solution to the burden on women historically over the last 20 or 30 years. As it's gone on, they definitely are taking on up those roles. It's apparent from research that we know that they're doing more of the connecting with the children, their physical care.
0: Back at the workshop, Ryan Frid, who, if you recall, once rated his plaiting skills beyond atrocious, has embraced his inner hairdresser.
2: I'm pretty much a master at this point. Definitely a lot more confident. I need to have a couple more practices before I can say I'm adept, but I suppose practice makes perfect.
1: Well done.
9: That is some good dadding right there. Proud dad Ryan Frid, ending that report by Tanya Dendrinos. And that's all from the World Today team this Thursday. Thanks for your company. I hope you can join me at the same time tomorrow. I'm Andy Park. Have a great afternoon.
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11: Good afternoon. Hope your Thursday's going well. Just a reminder, another chance to go into the draw for the golden ticket. You need to be caller number 8. You can start dialing at 2:20 and just make sure you've got that code word. And just back to our knitting for newborns, a reminder.

0: And we are asking you all to come along, be part of the afternoon show on July 29. And on that note, did you know there's a researcher right here in Western Australia who's working on creating a world first artificial placenta? So how will it change the way preterm babies are cared for, specifically those born between 23 and 28 weeks? Well, you'll meet the scientist behind the artificial placenta. And if you want to get involved, just text the word NIT through to 0437 221025. And a big thank you to those of you who have already dropped off your knitted goods or items for those mums and babies. Also on the show, yesterday we were looking to the heavens. Well, today we're hoisting the anchor, setting sail for deep waters, very deep waters. You're going to be hearing from the man leading the latest mission to map Australia's seafloor. But first up, her famous diary laid the foundation for a book and a film. And tonight, Anne Frank's story returns to the stage in Perth. Shortly, I'll chat to producer and director Drew Anthony to find out how he approached this difficult and confronting story.
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0: G'day, Brad. It's slightly different to this time yesterday, isn't
2: it? Sure is. Totally different, Joe. And it's going to be happening for a few days. Showers, possible storm today. Top of 23 degrees. Tomorrow, showers and 20. Those showers easing on Saturday with 19. We'll get down to 18 degrees on Sunday. Right now in Perth, 22.6.
1: 102.5 ABC Perth. Traffic.
2: And not so good on the roads. A crash on the Kwinana Freeway northbound. This one is at Thomas Road in Bertram. The right lane partially blocked. Towing services are there. The traffic is heavy. It's right back to Mortimer Road. So you might want to try another spot if you can. And we've got some traffic signals flashing yellow. These are at Great Eastern Highway and Mundaring Weir Road intersection. That obviously being in Mundaring. Slow down and be cautious going through there.
0: Good on you, Slim. And if you do see something on the roads and it's safe to do so, shoot us a text so we can alert all the other drivers. It is 27 to 1 on 102.5 ABC Perth. Suresh, thank you for your traffic report. Suresh has just sent a message saying, Joe and Slim, just so you know, it's deathly quiet in the northern suburbs right now. Nothing came home. Good to hear from you, Suresh. After some music, you are going to hear from Drew Anthony, who is producing and directing a play. It is Anne Frank's story, which is returning to the stage in this town. First, though, some Tears for Fears.

0: Tears for Fears, 23-1 with Everybody Wants to Rule the World. Now, Anne Frank's story is one many of you, I'm sure, became familiar with at school. Anne was a young Jewish girl born in Germany and relocated to the Netherlands at the outbreak of World War II. Her family forced into hiding in an attic in Amsterdam when the Netherlands was invaded and occupied by Nazi Germany. Of course, Anne Frank kept a diary of that time. Some of you may have even visited the Anne Frank House in Amsterdam on your travels to get a better sense of the story. I still remember reading it as a 12-year-old. I've still got my copy of that book. Well, the stage production, The Diary of Anne Frank, has returned to Perth and will open at the Heath Ledger Theatre tonight with Chloe Jean Vincent playing Anne Frank in this deeply moving play. Drew Anthony is the director and producer and is in the studio. Good afternoon, Drew.
1: Good afternoon. It's very nice to be here finally.
0: It is a story that is very well known.
1: Yes.
0: Why did you want to take it back to the stage?
1: Look, people have such a strong affection for the book. Most people have touched it in some way, whether they've read it or studied it at school. I was very fortunate to have seen the play a number of times when I was a younger person, a couple of Australian productions. And then in 1997, I was in New York City when they did a major revival, which included a rewrite. And it starred Natalie Portman as Anne Frank and a host of really, really well-known Broadway actors in all of the other roles. And I just sat mesmerized. So I'd always wanted to do it. I'd always wanted to bring it to the stage. And I moved to Perth, I don't know, 6, 7, 8 years ago now. And I specialize in musical theatre, but plays have always been a real passion for me. The State Theatre Centre, the Heath Ledger Theatre, got in contact early last year and said that they had a little slot. Did I want to fill it? So I felt like it was the right time to bring something with that level of meaning to Perth audiences. And so I launched into this journey, which has just been remarkable.
0: A somewhat daunting task, you might say. It must be hard not to feel the weight of taking on a story that is so well known and then doing it justice.
1: Yeah, very much so. And I, along with all of the cast members, feel the responsibility and weight of expectation on bringing such an incredible and poignant true story to life. And it's important to remember that it is not just a story, it's a true story. And so, you know, we lean very, very much into that responsibility and take it very seriously. And our audiences have been really interesting. They've responded to it in such a fascinating way. Most people come and in fact, a lot of people have said, oh, I don't think I want to see that. It's so depressing. And my response to that is that it's so not depressing. It's a very emotionally uplifting story. Yeah. And people come out at interval and they're like, I just didn't realize that I would laugh and I didn't realize that I would be so engaged. And I almost feel bad for laughing. But of course, you know, eight people being in a confined space for 2.5 years together, of course there are

0: amusing moments that come out of that. But yeah, overarchingly, it's an extremely uplifting and inspiring story.
1: You're hearing from Drew Anthony, who is directing and producing The Diary of Anne Frank, which opens at the Heath Ledger Theatre this evening. It runs through until the 26th of July. I don't think there'd be many, but for anyone who maybe has their memory has faded or perhaps they haven't read the book, remind us a little of Anne Frank and how you pick her story up in the play.
0: The play actually starts with her father, Otto, returning to the annex as the only survivor of the Holocaust. So it's a pretty deep start, but then it winds back in time and we see them all arriving. And of course, the Frank family invited another family to share the space with them. And so for the next, 2 hours of the play, we journey through the trials and tribulations, the fears, the anxieties, the hope and the angst of these people being confined to a hiding space in Amsterdam, which is serviced for them by two amazing humans in Meep Geese and Mr. Crowler, who bring them supplies and bring them food and keep them informed of, news from the outside world. And then at some point during the play, they're joined by a final person, which is a dentist, Mr. Dussel, who then brings a completely new dynamic to the space. So, the play motors through and, it comes to its inevitable and tragic and very sad end.
1: And because the story has been told over and over, we have the book, the diaries, there is, as we talked about, the Anne Frank house in Amsterdam that so many people visit.
0: Yep.
1: How did you want her to come across on stage?
0: Oh, look, I just wanted the essence of Anne to be really portrayed, and I'm very, very grateful that I found an incredible Perth-based actress by the name of Chloe Jean Vincent, who brings Anne to life in such a honest and, poignant way. But for audiences, it's her hope, it's her positive outlook in the midst of such incredible circumstances that is the most inspiring part, I think, for audiences.
1: Yeah, because the circumstances that force the family into hiding are hard to comprehend, but there are also moments where I guess you see the thoughts and musings of just a young girl, a teenage girl coming through.
0: Look, in lots of ways, The Diary of Anne Frank is a coming-of-age story of a young woman. And, the circumstances and the situation and the location that she finds herself in is almost background to her incredible coming-of-age story. Whilst in hiding, she muses with love for the first time, and she has a very complex relationship with her mother, which I think audiences really respond to, and a beautiful and warm relationship with her dad. So there are so many elements to this story that are engaging for audiences.
1: And I think that's what makes it such an enduring story and a timeless story, because I still remember being a 12-year-old reading the book.
0: Yep.
1: And it is that sense of these are just moments of any young person's life, whether you are locked in an attic hiding for your life or living even today. I mean, it was written in the 40s, and all these decades later, it still resonates.
0: It still really does resonate. And people often think that we chose to do this because there's a particular geopolitical thing happening in the world, and it has absolutely nothing to do with that. As a producer and a director and as a company of actors, we just wanted to tell an important story in the most truthful and beautiful way. And that was our 100% motivation for wanting to bring The Diary of Anne Frank to Perth.
1: You're hearing from the director and producer of The Diary of Anne Frank, Drew Anthony. It opens tonight at the Heath Ledger Theatre and runs through until the 26th of July. And we all know where the action takes place, in that attic. I believe you were involved in the set design. And just tell us a bit about sort of the vision for how you physically staged the story.
0: Yeah, well, it was a real question for me because for a short-running show, and as your listeners probably know, there's a lot of angst and talk about theatre in Australia at the moment and shows tanking and not completing their runs. So as a producer, my role was to find a great way to tell this story without blowing the budget. I didn't really know how I was going to do that. And then I went to Amsterdam, and then I went to Auschwitz, And I went to a horrible place called Vesterborg, which was where the Dutch Jews were taken as a transit camp. And it was on that trip that I suddenly realized that what I could no longer see were the things that I imagined the most and that really came to life in my head. So our set design is relatively minimal and it asks audience.

0: audiences, or it invites audiences, I should say, to imagine what those circumstances must have been like.
1: That is the power of theatre and storytelling, Drew. Thank you so much for coming in and telling us about the play that you are staging at the Heath Ledger Theatre.
0: Thank you.
1: Drew Anthony there, who directed and produces and has produced The Diary of Anne Frank. It opens this evening and it runs until the 26th of July.
2: 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Traffic.
1: There is a breakdown, Leach Highway westbound at Murdoch Drive in Bateman. The centre lane's blocked. Traffic is slow on approach. Please be careful as the motorist is out of the vehicle.
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3: The reigning premiers are coming to town on Saturday night. Can West Coast cause an almighty upset against the Hungry Lions? 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
1: Add 14 to 1 to the music. Here's Richard Marks.

0: Oh, well, Richard Marx got slim dancing with Should Have Known Better. It is 10 to 1.
1: Hi, it's Trevor Chappell. I'm retiring from the ABC, but first, a party. 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
0: Now, I've got a bit of a question for you. When you're driving around, you can't help but notice the number of car washing businesses around the place. They seem to be everywhere. Some of them are flat out, and it makes me ask the question, does anyone wash their own car anymore? It was once part of weekend family life. You might remember being out there as kids with a sponge, who used the chamois, a bucket of water. Perhaps you still are and have not succumbed to convenience and prefer to do the job yourself, and maybe you do it pretty well. So today, this afternoon, I want to hear who still washes their own car. What is your best car cleaning hack? How do you give it that gleaming shine? Make sure even the window wipers, the headlights, the rims are coming out looking great. How obsessive have you been about a car? Or you might have a humorous story of going through an automatic car wash and realising you left a window down. Slim, you would never do such a thing, would you?
3: I didn't. I'm middle of the range. I like a clean car, but I'm not obsessive, because you do meet people who are a little bit over the top, like no eating or drinking in the car because of the greasy fingers. That might be one.
0: Oh, goodness. If you've got a dog and you like the beach, I mean, I'm almost embarrassed at the state of my car. It practically is a beach. It's got so much sand in it. And good luck getting the dog hair and the sand vacuumed out.
3: And you've probably met the person with the four-wheel drive but doesn't take it off-road because they don't want it to get dirty. It's funny, because in the old days we all washed our own cars, didn't we? And you never even thought about going to a car wash. And I remember when the first one opened in the town I grew up in, there would be like lines going on forever because people wanted the experience.
0: The novelty.
3: Actually driving through the car wash. But then I know other people that think, I prefer to wash my own car because I like to be very gentle with the Juco.
0: And not damage the paint, which is we get the teenagers in our family to clean the car at home and have one of those high-pressure hose thingies. And they work quite well, a bit of dishwashing detergent, the hose, until the time my son, we have forgiven him, got a little bit excited and put it a little too close to the car and, you know, the paint got stripped off.
3: Oh, no.
0: Oh, lucky we're not at all obsessive about cars.
3: I had bad technique once where I didn't change the cloth enough and it got a few dirt particles on, and so it put scratches on the marks. But there'll be someone with a good story about going through the car wash and then realising that the sunroof or the window wasn't closed properly. So share that with us. But we do want your tips on car cleaning, and particularly when it comes to some of the smaller parts, the headlights, maybe the windscreen wipers, the engine itself, or the wheel rims. What's your secret for getting those gleaming?
0: 1300 221025. I've got one from John already. Wait for it. Orbital sander on the floor carpet whilst vacuuming is a game changer for sand.
3: What is an orbital sander?
0: John, I need a little bit more info, because I didn't think I'd ever get the sand out of our vehicle after all the trips to the beach with the dog and the surfboards and all the rest of it. We want car washing hacks, 1300 221025. And also, do you do it at home, or are you converted to always heading along to the car wash? What's that song? There's a car wash.
3: There is a car wash song. I'm sure. But that is not Slim Pickings if you're starting to plan it.
0: Okay. The orbital sander vibrates the floor to lift the sand out. Thank you, John. 1300 221025. Come on, get in touch. Jack says if you read the instructions that come with your high pressure cleaner, it specifically says do not use on car paint. And you found out why. Yes, Jack. Our attention to detail may be slightly lacking at our place. Do you remember the first time you went through one? I stopped using the drive-through at the petrol station because we've got the roof racks and things like that, and I think you're not meant to.
3: Okay, there you go. So, let us know. Do you wash your own car, or do you go for the valet service?
0: 1300 221025. Frio Cookster says, Joe, I can't go through a car wash with brushes anymore after a nasty incident. The brushes snagged my windscreen wipers and snapped them all off at the base. It was like a gun going off. Ah, that is not ideal, Frio Cookster. I also know some kids that are rather terrified of the car wash. It can be noisy in there. What are your car washing hacks? Do you still do it at home? Do you always go to the car wash? Can you remember when, if you lived in a town, a regional town, when the first car wash opened? 1300 221 0025. Thank you.

Marianne Christina Aguilera's Car Wash song. I'm doing all the wrong things. Paul from Wellard says, don't use dishwashing liquid. It's an abrasive. Will kill your dew coat. What is that? That must be the paint, something like that. Thank you. I clearly need all the tips. Keep them coming. 1300 221 0025. Car washing tips and stories. While you're thinking, here are the Hollies.

0: The Hollies, he ain't heavy, he's my brother. It's almost time for the news. I've been asking you about car washing and pedantic car owners. Who's the most obsessive you know and how? What do they do? I think you might be the winner with that question. I've got a message from Dee who says, my brother-in-law washed and polished, cleaned his car every week, was so pedantic that he sucked up the Speedo needle vacuuming out the inside of the dashboard. Oh, that made me giggle. Katie Noonan fans, she'll be my guest after the news.
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3: Good afternoon, Brianna Shepherd with ABC Radio News. Premier Roger Cook has played down the risk to investment in the resources industry from a strike at BHP's Port Hedland operations. Nick Perpich has the story.
4: The protected

0: Federal opposition leader says he doesn't support gender quotas as his party urges members to rethink its future after consecutive election losses. The Liberal Party Commission's discussion paper identifies significant decline in support among professional women and calls on its membership base to provide ideas to reinvigorate the party. Gender quotas, open pre-selections and new membership models are among ideas floated, but Angus Taylor says quotas are not the answer.
1: I've never supported any quotas at all, but what I do support is more great people joining the Liberal Party and more great people, women and from all sorts of backgrounds. There's an enormous amount of work to do. I welcome the work of the Commission.
0: The Anti-Semitism Royal Commission has heard a staffer at the Australian National University ask for Palestinian death certificates when a grieving student asked for an exam extension. Georgia Lenton-Williams reports.
2: At the Commission's hearing in Melbourne today, a lawyer for the Australia-Palestine Advocacy Network asked the ANU's top academic about a student who tried to get an exam extension because they'd had family killed by the Israeli Defence Forces in Gaza. The lawyer said the Palestinian-Australian student was asked to provide their death certificates. He said the student was then told to obtain a notarised translation of the certificates. ANU's acting provost, Joan Leach, said she was unaware of the case, but agreed the staffer's response was inappropriate and lacked empathy.
0: A new study has found 1 in 11 Australian children has high blood pressure, increasing their risk of heart attacks and strokes later in life. The study by the Murdoch Children's Research Institute and Edith Cowan University also laid out new guidelines recommending routine screening in children. ECU's Dr. Nick Larkin has told 102.5 ABC Perth, while family history remains a factor, blood pressure is also determined by lifestyle choices.
3: More and more overweight and obesity, more salt hidden in the food that we eat, more screen time, less exercise. And in recent years, I'm seeing more and more adolescents with substantial energy drink intakes.
0: Overseas, and the US and Iran have continued to exchange military strikes in an escalation of hostilities in the Middle East. Ali Karu reports.
4: The US military says it's completed its latest round of attacks on Iran, during which it targeted Iran's coastal defences and missile sites after reimposing a blockade on Iranian ports. Iran has struck back by targeting US military sites in neighbouring countries in what it's called an existential war with America. The Islamic Revolutionary Guard Corps says a gathering for US military personnel at an airbase in Kuwait was among its targets. Meanwhile, Iran says several American missiles have struck near a children's cancer hospital in the city of Ahvaz, forcing its evacuation.
0: US Defence Secretary Peter Hegseth has announced testosterone deficiency screening will be offered to soldiers who are 30 and older. In a video posted on social media, Mr. Hegseth says the program is aimed at ensuring the military has what he called the right testosterone levels to operate at their absolute best. He says receiving testosterone replacement therapy will be voluntary. In the AFL, Fremantle coach Justin Longmuir says the club will rest star Shea Bolton this weekend for its away clash against Port Adelaide. Bolton is managing an injury, reportedly a hand problem. His place in the side will be covered by Hayden Young, who returns from a groin strain. Longmuir says giving Bolton a week to recover made sense.
5: Bolts, we could have pushed through, we could have managed this injury, but he'll benefit in the long run from just having a week off. Yeah, those type of situations are a no-brainer.
0: Perth's weather, cloudy, high chance of showers this afternoon. Right now in town, it's 22 degrees. ABC News.
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7: Lovely to have you company this Thursday afternoon. If you're in Perth, boy oh boy, the weather's sort of changed from yesterday. It was so warm and now there is weather coming in. Did you know there is a researcher right here in Western Australia who's working on creating a world first artificial placenta. So how will it change the way preterm babies are cared for, specifically those born between 23 and 28 weeks? Well, you're going to meet the scientist behind the artificial placenta a little later in the show. This half hour, if you are a Katie Noonan fan, stick around. She's a five-time ARIA Award winner. She has released 30 albums. If you've been following her music for a long time, you might remember this.

0: Katie Noonan is in town. She is playing at the Rekabyte this evening, and you will find out how words written by Trent Dalton proved to be an elixir for her following a marriage breakup. So if you love her music, and why wouldn't you, stick around for that conversation. It is 1:06. If you're just tuning in, we were asking you about car washing before the news, and I am hearing from plenty of you that are rather pedantic about washing your car. Keep sending through your tips and tricks. I clearly need them at my house. I'm doing it all wrong. Slim, I've got a message from somebody saying, Joe, it's all about having the right tools for the job. If you want to get out that sand, if you want to get out that dog hair. Di grew up helping her dad wash his car. Then her older brother used to pay her to clean his car for weekend dates. By the time Di had a car, she was full bottle. She still does it today. And someone said, if you've got dogs in the car, you just get a seat cover. You barely notice it. If you can put the dog in the boot, lay down the towels as well, and it becomes even more manageable.
1: Yeah, exactly. You know an obsessive car owner when they pay attention to the little bits on the car. It's not just a quick hose down and a chamois. They do it from top to bottom. And if you've got an obsessive car owner at your house, we want to hear what they do. They could be someone that has the most beautiful car in the world, but it never leaves the carport because they don't want to risk, you know, putting a scratch on it.
0: That is it. That is it. We've heard about orbital sanders being used. Steph says for cleaning the outside, a drill and brush attachment are great for cleaning.
1: Yeah.
0: What do you use the drill for?
1: I don't know about the drill, but some of those modern brush attachments are pretty good for getting into the nooks and crannies.
0: Steph, my dog is not very well behaved and jumps from the boot that has got the towels laid down into the back seat and wants to sit with the kids. Marty's confessed they still wash their own cars, but not enough. She's really quick, but her wife has spent up to 6 hours fussing over cleaning a car. Marty's secret is just don't have a fancy car to begin with.
1: Joe, my car's a 2013 model. Would you believe it's only got 56,000 Ks on the clock after having it all that time? I'm not obsessive though. It's just because I use public transport for work. But today it is dob in an obsessive car owner.
0: Go on, dob in an obsessive car owner. How's this from Stuart? He's in Bentley, but formerly Kalgoorlie, where you're from, Sim. And he washed cars as part of his job. He's been washing cars since he was still in Kalgoorlie with his parents. They had a huge yard. His dad had a high-pressure jet wash and a 20,000 or something litre water tank. So he used that, only used the self-serve car wash if his car was very muddy. Fast forward to today, now he just uses the self-service all the time. And he says, I'm going to sound like a broken record, but people do not wash a car with dishwashing detergent or dry it with a bath towel. Use car washing soap and microfiber cloth towels. Daryl saying, don't do it. Don't use a high pressure towel. Do your tyres with a rubber conditioner. I won't mention the product. Don't bother with a pressure cleaner. The rubber, it doesn't make the rubber work. So there we go. Thank you for all your tips. I'm going to come back to some more of them, but we do need to have a bit of fun with music.
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1: And Joe, today your chance to celebrate your favourite band or singer. And I'm not after necessarily their biggest hit, but what we want today is the first song you heard by them that made you fall in love with them and more or less reeled you in as a fan. Sometimes these are called gateway songs, where you haven't been exposed to the artist so much before. You hear one song and that is what launches you on this journey. So I was talking to Carrie, my offsider, about this. She says for her, it was No Aphrodisiac Like Loneliness by The Whitlams, and that is what fostered her love of The Whitlams. So tell us what song reeled you in by a group? It could have been The Beatles, The Stones, a bit of Chisel, or maybe AC/DC.
0: Even Dire Straits, because I was playing something in preparation for a chat. And I've, you know, look, I do like them, but I haven't ever really been obsessive. And then just went down this rabbit hole of Dire Straits tracks and was playing them with the kids. And I think the biggest joy is when you discover an artist that's got a back catalogue and then you've got all these hours of listening ahead of you.
1: Yeah, sounds good. So 0437 221 025, your gateway song, the song that introduced you to a band or a singer and you became a lifelong fan after that.
0: Fantastic. Get them through. You've got about 45 minutes to do so. 0437 221 025. Slim Pickings this afternoon. What was the gateway song that introduced you to a musician that you went on to love. It is 11 past one on 102.5 ABC Perth. Tony in first, the ship song for Nick Cave. Oh, I know how much you love Nick Cave, Tony. It is 11 past one.
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0: She's a multi-ARIA award winner with 30 albums to her name. I'm talking about one of Australia's most enduring singer-songwriters, Katie Noonan. And now, a marriage breakdown and a songwriting collaboration with her good friend Trent Dalton has inspired Katie to release her most intimate and personal work yet. Alone But All One is stripped back musically with Katie's exquisite voice accompanied by just a piano and a string quartet. And Katie Noonan is in town for a number of shows and has very kindly popped by for a chat. Hello, Katie.
3: G'day, how are you?
0: I'm well, thank you, and congrats on the new album, which has obviously been very well received by fans.
3: Yeah, look, no one goes into marriage thinking that they're not going to stay married, you know. I got a letter from a solicitor on the in November 2024 informing me that my marriage was over, and that was shocking. And, I mean, I knew we were, you know, to be honest, so many couples and friendships and partnerships and whatever, particularly in the arts industry,
0: Are crumbling
3: after COVID. You know, I knew we weren't great, but anyway.
0: What a way. A letter from a solicitor.
3: Yeah.
0: So, nice one.
3: Yeah. I would have loved to have avoided solicitors for many reasons, mainly because they're the only ones that'll make money. But anyway, so that's happened. But I'm 50% of the nation. The stats are I've actually found a beautiful coven of women and men, but particularly women who've reached out and given incredible support. And
0: you're starting a commune. Can I sign up?
3: Yes, I've already got a coven. I've got a coven of 10 amazing ladies, and bizarrely, five of us are very happily married with their soulmates, absolutely, and five of us are going through divorce all around the same time. Now, I am 49. I turned 49 in May. So, you know, there's all the perimenopausal stuff to go with that, which I think does cause things to happen. But I also think men go through, you know, middle age is a thing where you suddenly go, okay, I'm sort of halfway through this journey. What do I want? You know,
0: a lot of reassessment, a lot of reevaluation.
3: Yep.
0: And you, as an artist, as you've always done, as such a prolific songwriter, I guess, turn to your artistry to try and make sense of it all.
3: Yeah, I didn't ever intend to write this record. But the other thing was we had a lot of grief. We lost our darling father-in-law in 2023 and my dad in March 24. So just a lot of grief. And the world is, you know,
0: a bin fire.
3: A little bit of a bin fire at the moment. The industry has not recovered from COVID, as we see by multiple venues closing down, theatres, Perth. I think you just got cancelled for Beetlejuice and Waitress, the musical's cancelled, and all the things are cancelling. And two venues on Gubbi Gubbi Country, where I live on the Sunshine Coast, are shut. And it's really tough. And so, yeah, these songs just fell out. So half of them are pretty well, very, very raw and vulnerable. And then I got together with my mate Trent Dalton in order to ask him to be the muse for my Ave Australian Vocal Ensemble. And we use Australian poets. We have used the beautiful, just dearly departed David Malouf, and then Gwen Harwood. And our third muse was Tim Winton. And I said to Trent, we'd love you to be ours. And he gifted me 156 pages of unpublished text, exclusive text that he wrote between 2000 and 2006 as he was falling in love with his wife, Fiona. And anyone who's read or seen Love Stories, the play that he wrote with his wife, and I loved that because her narrative was definitely at the forefront, less so than his. And it was a brave work. And I actually remember the day I saw it was the day that I sort of knew my marriage was over, when I saw that play, actually. Anyway, so Trent gifted me these words, and I was just drawn to these incredible vignettes about the joy and wonderment of falling in love. And he's just the sweetest, loveliest.
0: He is the sweetest, loveliest person on the planet.
3: All authentic. And we met 22, 23 years ago when he interviewed me for a song called Special Ones from my first album, blah, blah, blah. Anyway, 2000 to 2006 were the golden years of him falling in love with Fiona, and they were, for me, falling in love with Isaac. You know, we met in 96, became lovers in 99, married in 04, Dexter born 05, Jonah 06. So, you know, they were the magic years and it was nice to remember those years and honour them.
0: You are hearing from Katie Noonan, who's in town. She's got a number of gigs and has released her 30th album earlier this year. And in terms of the music, I mean, this is one of the songs that you released earlier this year, When the Heart Falls Apart.

0: The second start, Katie. What is the second start going to look like for you?
1: I have no idea. But, that song just gave me hope. I wrote that up on Larrakia Country, actually, when a woman on Facebook said, I think you should just come and stay at my place at Wagate Beach. And I was like, I agree. And I went up and then I went out to Barunga Festival and our Wester Catherine, which was, I love that festival, the oldest Indigenous run festival in Australia.
0: And again, a reminder of the healing nature of country.
1: Absolutely. Yeah. Larrakia Country's very special. And that song just fell out. I didn't even have a keyboard, but I could hear the chords in my head. And then because I did write it without a keyboard on the album, it's just string quartet. And that's the incredible Warwick Adeney there on first violin, which classical listeners will know. He was the concertmaster of the Queensland Symphony Orchestra for 22 years. So very lucky to have him. And three dear mates from the Sunshine Coast, Sarah King, Dan Williams, and Sarah's big sister Louise King on cello. But the chart was actually written by Alex Turley, who's from Noongar country. He's a UWA graduate, I believe, and he's a very special composer, and he arranged that for me for the string quartet. So tonight
0: at the Rechabite.
1: Yeah, the other two shows are actually sold out, which is very awesome.

0: But there are some tickets available for tonight. We'll be super intimate, just me and a piano, and also the awesome Mark Wilkinson, who I've recently discovered, who's a very special singer-songwriter. And we're actually going to do a duet tonight.
1: People are in for a treat.
0: Yes.
1: People are in for a treat.
0: It's a cool venue.
1: It is a very cool venue. Yeah, started by Marcus Canning
0: venue. It's and I was like, who are the Rechabites? And I was like, oh, it's changed a bit.
1: Those halls have been reinvented.
0: It's gorgeous, yeah.
1: Katie Noonan is in town. She has just released her 30th album. And Katie, big news yesterday, turning to politics for literally just a tick, with the Prime Minister announcing changes when it comes to artificial intelligence.
2: Today I announce that to seize and shape and share the generational opportunity that AI represents, our government will establish a set of Australian standards for AI. Setting the terms means that we can put in place the strongest possible protection for Australian artists and Australian media. Australian writers, musicians, artists and journalists must retain ownership and control of their work. Our laws will spell that out, plain as day.
1: There seems to be a sort of a general support for what the minister announced. He used the word theft. Mm. We had the head of the WA music industry on the Drive program yesterday saying it is theft, tech billionaires making money, ripping off the work of artists.
0: Yep.
1: And I know it's something that you are passionate about. You are such a collaborator. I mean, I was just thinking, listening to those words, talking to Tim Rogers last year, and I said to him, mate, what can be done? He said, we've just got to write better. We've got to outwrite it.
0: I've been on the anti-AI, anti-streaming train for a very long time. If you've ever come to any of my gigs, I will urge you to quickly leave Spotify because they are the worst offender on many, many, many levels. But, you know, I think it's 58% of Spotify is AI generated. So it's not real.
1: And it's using intellectual property. And then there are fake accounts. And
0: a friend of mine who lives just near me, he plays bass in Hydus Coyote. He's got a band and they totally stole their image, created a whole thing, and you know, he felt totally powerless to fight this monolithic multi-billion.
1: So what do you want fans to know? Go and buy a physical album. There are other streaming services with far better reputations.
0: Absolutely, yeah. Tidal's great. It's cheaper. The royalty rate is about 300% more than Spotify. And listen, I use streaming services. I use Tidal and Apple Music. They are an annoyingly excellent online library. But for me, I'm all about the analog. And I was incredibly proud, actually, that my record was the number one physical album the week it came out. So on vinyl and CD. And at my shows, I'm like, even if you don't have a CD player, which a lot of us...
1: You'd actually be surprised how many people do. We were talking about it the other day.
0: I bought one.
1: Tens of thousands of CDs. I mean, there's still a lot of vinyl around and a lot of people still have a record player. But I was surprised how many people are still listening to the trusty old CD.
0: Yes. Well, if you're a musician like me and have a 20-year-old car, your car will still have a CD player. There's something about the magic of engaged listening and listening to a record in the order the artist intended. And if it's vinyl, you got to get up off your ass and turn it over halfway through, which it's truly engaged listening. And we all remember that sound of the needle at the end. And that's how I grew up. And so I just encourage anyone to return to the analog at any point. If you do use a DSP, just move to a more ethical one. There's plenty of Apple Music, Tidal are two great examples. But the main thing really at the moment is just as a consumer to consume Australian content.
1: Otherwise it won't be there.
0: I'm really worried about the future. We're going to lose an entire generation. In fact, we may have already, of storytellers. Look, Albo, that's great. But to be honest, I think the last time we've had a federal voice of leadership and true advocacy explaining the absolute necessity and need for the arts in every person's life was Keating. And that was in the 90s, you know, and even what he said about, I don't even give her a name. I call her the fish and chip bitch from Ipswich. you know, what he said about her and monoculture 30 years ago is exactly still so alarmingly pertinent 30 years later.
1: I'm a big champion of storytellers and particularly stories of this place. You mentioned Tim Winton
0: yes,
1: a little earlier.

0: And if we don't have a sustainable sector, where do the new and emerging artists learn their craft?
1: Yeah,
0: we have to fund it. We have to support it if we want to continue to consume it. And we do.
1: I've put my head in the sand with AI and just I do not engage in it in any way that I'm consciously aware of. However, you know, if I'm searching Google for something, I am engaging with AI, which is really annoying, but I don't consciously engage with it. I would just encourage people, even if you don't have a CD player, I'm just like, buy a CD, please. Because
0: look at the artwork.
1: When albums started, they cost $30 when I started, you know, 25 years ago. So just via CPI, they should now be $80, $100. And now it's just, there's a whole generation that think music's a free thing on YouTube. And that's really scary. So, you know, I haven't earned anything from DSPs, digital streaming platforms, ever. I only make money when people buy physical stock at gigs or via my web store. And the other way, of course, is if you can afford it, which is so tricky in this cost of living crisis as well, is to just buy tickets to a gig and go to a website, buy anything.
0: It'll be good for your soul. Go to a gig.
1: Yeah.
0: It'll make the world feel like a better place.
1: Well, that's the purpose of what we do. And
0: it's a shared energy between an artist and an audience, and it only happens when you are in the same
1: space.
0: That's
1: one thing that AI will never ever recreate, thank God.
0: Katie, I could talk to you for hours.
1: Yes, sorry.
0: But I do.
1: There's other things.
0: I do want to ask you, because you have such a history of collaboration from the Brodsky Quartet to Gautier to the people that you have already listed. Mm. And I wonder where you're most at home. Is it in the making of the music or is it on stage? Where are you getting the most fulfillment?
1: Oh, they're both beautiful but really different. I would say probably on stage is the ultimate, because you have the magic. I think it was Kate Serrano that said, you know, a musician without an audience is like a fart in the dark. And now a fart in the dark is actually quite powerful. So it's a slightly strange analogy, but it is so true that at the gig, everyone in the audience is equally as important as everyone on stage and the crew and everyone that's helped make this thing happen. And without you, you know, if our notes don't find a home, it's lonely, and I also can't make a living, you know. So, yeah, live gigs will always be the magic, and I love really intimate gigs.
0: Which is what you have on offer over the next few days.
1: Yeah, intimate, yeah, and just keep it simple, bring it back to the story, the voice, and sharing in stories and sharing in this magical other thing that is music, you know.
0: Finding our common humanity.
1: Well, I think music is the easiest way to make mates. You know, there's nothing more welcoming than music. And I believe everyone that can talk and sing. So if you come to my gig, just be prepared to have a bit of a big kumbaya at the end and you'll sound amazing, I promise.
0: Katie, thank you for your storytelling, your music, and for popping by.
1: Thank you so much.
0: And you can catch Katie Noonan. She's playing tonight at the Rekabyte. There are still tickets available for that. And then there are shows on Saturday and Sunday. Mosman Park on Saturday and then down to Margaret River. Here's a taste of her latest music. This is When the Heart Falls Apart.

0: When the Heart Falls Apart from Katie Noonan. You can catch her this evening at the Rekabyte, and then she heads to Margaret River for the weekend.
1: Afternoons with Joe Trilling. 102.5 ABC Perth and ABC Radio WA.
0: G'day to those of you just tuning in. Coming up on the show, The Odyssey. Michael Nolan's latest extravaganza. It's an adaptation of Homer's poem. I saw it a couple of nights ago. It's a phenomenal film. It is very much a meditation on our age. Mark Niglazes will join me to break down what he thought of this star-studded film. Also, yesterday we were looking to the heavens. Today we're hoisting the anchor and setting sail for deep waters, very deep waters, in fact. You're going to hear from the man leading the latest mission to map Australia's seafloor. And if you would like to join Slim Pickings today, a song by your favourite band or singer, but we want the song that introduced you to them, the gateway song that made you listen to more of their music, become a long-term fan,

0: fired her love of folk music. Thanks for that, Belinda. Lachlan from Guildford says the gateway song for him has to be I Want You Back by the Hoodagurus. The chorus is such a great hook. Love it. And Alan in Rockingham says Bohemian Rhapsody turned him into a huge Queen fan. Clay, the Propellerheads featuring Shirley Bassey. He loves the Propellerheads ever since hearing that track. And I've got a message from Rick who says the gateway song for him, Paint It Black by the Rolling Stones. The song was the opening theme song for a TV series about the Vietnam War called Tour of Duty. And as soon as he heard the drum intro, he was hooked. Took him months to figure out who sung the song, but when he did, he discovered so many more gems. Keep your stories and your song suggestions coming. At 28 to 2, Brianna Shepherd's here with the headlines.
1: Good afternoon. The Chamber of Minerals and Energy says today's strike at BHP's Port Hedland port facilities sends a signal to the world the Pilbara is no longer a safe place to invest. At 2 o'clock, just over 200 workers will begin 8 hours of protected industrial action over wages and conditions. BHP says it has plans in place to ensure operations can safely continue. Federal opposition leader Angus Taylor has ruled out using gender quotas to increase the Liberal Party's female MPs. Federally, just 1/3 of Liberal parliamentarians are women, compared to Labor's 53%. A discussion paper from the Liberal Party Commission has suggested 6 ways to boost representation and address the declining vote among women. And Sam Neill's agent has confirmed the actor died from pneumonia. Neill died in Sydney on Monday. His agent says his family will honour him with a private memorial at his farm in New Zealand. More news on the hour.
0: Oh, vale, Sam Neill. What an outpouring of love for that remarkable man. Now, Bree, we were asking people before the news about who in their world is the most pedantic car owner and what lengths do they go to keep their car clean. I've got a message from somebody who says their younger brother uses a leaf blower to get the sand and debris out of the car. I had no idea there were all these tools. Steph was sending through photos of these little attachments that you can put onto things so you can clean the car. You're not a big car person, are you?
1: No.
0: How cleans your car?
1: I mean, I've had my car for years and years and years and years, and I hope that it never breaks down. Now that I've said it, God, I really hope it doesn't.
0: Touch wood, quickly, touch
1: exactly,
0: wood.
1: Exactly, exactly. So no, I am not. My boot stays clean. So it's like the front seats are for me. My back seat is for my dog and my niece. So that's pretty dirty with sand and all that other stuff. But the boot.

0: Yeah, no, I'm not that pedantic about cleaning my car. However, I have actually used a
1: attachment thingy. Oh, a leaf blower.
0: Yeah, it's fantastic.
1: Oh, okay.
0: Yeah, so long as you're pointing it all somewhere where you don't mind all the sand to go, you really have to think about that first. But it does do a really good, quick and kind of good clean.
1: Thank you for that, Bree. What about you, Tabarak Al-Jurud? A car fanatic or not? Someone in your life?
2: Not me, no, but definitely my little sister. As soon as you said, yeah, car cleaner, that she's the first person that I thought of. She is very OCD with her car. It's her baby. She probably vacuums it like maybe once or twice a week, maybe.
1: Wow.
2: Even though it's not dirty at all, because as soon as like anyone's in her car, the first thing she says is tap, tap. And you have to tap your feet together to make sure all the sand is off your shoes before you get in her car. And if she sees anything on the floor, she gets so mad.
1: Tap, tap.
2: Tap, tap.
1: I'm going to get her to take all the teenage boys in my life to the beach. She would not cope. She would not cope. But how's this? Someone else, Tony, sent a message saying, my mate has OCD in a big way. His car is valued more than his body. Number one, he doesn't dry the car after washing it. Instead, he drives the car around the block until it air dries naturally. Number two, to get the grit from around the edge of the outside door handles, he uses a toothbrush.
2: Wow.
1: And number three, after Tony gets out of the passenger seat, he brushes it. It's as if I have bugs. It's priceless to watch the above, says Tony. P.S. On a good note, he also likes the ship song. That is taking things to another level.
2: Sounds like my sister.
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3: Right. 102.5 ABC Perth. Weather.
1: Over to you.
2: Well, it's typical dry season conditions over the north. Meanwhile, a significant cold front is pushing its way over the southwest today and into tomorrow. So we'll see a band of rain and storms moving through the region with showers southwest of Carnarvon to Israelite Bay and strong wind gusts near the coast. Could even see some moderate to possibly heavy falls over the lower west and southwest districts today. And not far behind that system, the second cold front is expected to arrive late Friday into Saturday, bringing another burst of showery weather and cooler air, with heavy falls forecast for coastal parts of the central west. Now in Perth, we're expecting much of the action to hit during the afternoon today, with the chance of a storm in the evening, possibly severe with damaging winds and heavy rain, so do take care. And it's looking to be much of the same tomorrow, cloudy with up to 25 millimetres of rainfall possible, staying mild overnight though, down to 12 degrees before a top of 20, showers easing on Saturday, a top of 19, and then Sunday, partly cloudy and 18, Joe.
1: Thanks, Shabby. It is 24 to 2. Thank you to everybody sending through your song suggestions. I am loving reading them all. Donnie and Spearwood's song is Choir Boys' Run to Paradise. And, so many good stories. Ron, the Uber driver, I love yours. Keep them coming. Slim is after the Gateway song. Introduced you to an artist that you went on to completely adore. Some weddings, parties, anything, and then Mark Niglazes and I will get stuck into The Odyssey.

0: Weddings, parties, anything with Mondays expert. Oh my goodness, Macca. Macca's just said, Joe and Slim, the song that got me hooked was Step In, Step Out by Weddings, Parties, Anything. Fantastic Aussie band and songs with meaning. And then I played that. Oh, there you go. Synchronicity, Macca. You must have been in my head. It is 20 to 2, 102.5 ABC Perth and across Western Australia. Well, a rather large film is going to be on the cinema screen from today. Christopher Nolan's The Odyssey. Now, Homer's centuries-old poem is often considered as the cornerstone of Western literature, but this adaptation is more an action-adventure blockbuster than a classics lesson. It, of course, covers Odysseus's nearly decade-long journey back to his kingdom, Ithaca, after winning the Trojan War. It is a three-hour epic, massive action scenes, but for me, very much a meditation on our time. And Mark Niglazis and I were both at the cinema earlier this week. Good afternoon, Mark.
1: Good afternoon, Joe.
0: I feel there is a very strong moral to this story. Zeus's law, the golden rule being to treat others as you'd wish to be treated, is a pretty major theme, isn't it?
1: Indeed, although the character played by Matt Damon, Odysseus, is actually at war with the gods, isn't he? He doesn't really, he's defying the gods in a kind of a modern sense. So in many ways, this is a fairly modern update of Homer's, you know, a centuries-old epic. So there's a lot of kind of modern themes, modern touches that really, I think, make it speak to our present moment, and as you were suggesting. But I would, do want to contend one thing. You did say that it's a kind of a modern action-packed blockbuster, which kind of what Homer's work was. However, it's kind of intimate, isn't it? I was actually quite surprised. I think for the first half hour, I was kind of wondering why did he shoot this in an IMAX format? It seemed very intimate at the start.
0: Until we got to those massive action scenes, Mark, which I have to say is where my attention did sort of wander momentarily. Okay. I was blown away by this film. I was absolutely blown away by it, and by, you know, particularly the kind of final quarter, some of the writing in that, just, you know, we've broken the bonds of men. It really did speak to me. But the cast, it is a star-studded cast. Anne Hathaway.
1: It's kind of an odd cast, though, isn't it? It's not the kind of cast that I would have. They're almost kind of humanistic cast. They're big stars, but they're not starry stars, you know. They feel real, like real people, I think.
0: Yeah, Matt Damon as Odysseus, and then Anne Hathaway as his wife, Penelope. She blew me away.
1: Yes, she was great. So this is, as for people who don't know the story, it's as much a love story as it is a kind of a post-war epic. So it really has three stories, doesn't it, Joe? It has the story of Odysseus trying to bring his men back home after being at Troy, for fighting a war in Troy for 10 years and another 10 years to get home. So she, and the story of Penelope, who's fighting off the suitors, and also the story of his son, which is a kind of a coming-of-age story as well. So you've got three grand narratives kind of coming together. And I think that's what, and I think what Nolan's done, he's made very large scenes, but the smaller scenes are incredibly intimate, aren't they? They're just often a couple of people talking. And in fact, the scenes on the beach where we open up with Calypso, played by Charlize Theron, and Odysseus are very tiny, you know. Like, I think in the actual poem, there's more lotus eaters, there's more kind of, you know, taking of that drug, you know, the lotus plant. But here's just a couple on a beach. It's very small and very intimate.
0: I would highly recommend seeing this, and possibly on the big screen. Like, I think it's best seen in the cinema.
1: Well, we saw it at the

0: IMAX in a loo, which has a particular format. I'm not sure about the other set, but yeah, you're right. You have to see this on big screen, whatever format it is. The IMAX is thoroughly recommended, but any other form of large screen is the way to see this. I wouldn't dare watch this on a television. It's just made for the big screen.
1: It really is. Look, I could keep talking about it. Time is against me, Mark. I'm giving it, I don't
0: I
1: know,
0: would give
1: four or
0: this
1: five
0: five stars,
1: stars.
0: I think. Whatever, I think it's a really great movie. And you know what? It's a lovely bookend to Oppenheimer, his last film, because in Oppenheimer, people have criticized that film for not showing the effects of the atomic bomb. But my goodness, he shows the effects of the man-made atomic bomb on Troy, doesn't he? And he almost is kind of making up for what he didn't show us in Oppenheimer. So it's a lovely bookended film about man's, kind of reaching out and being aggressive, and the kind of regrets that both Oppenheimer and Odysseus have about unleashing this enormous power onto the world.
1: There you have it. Five stars from Mark. I'll give it four or five. The Odyssey from Christopher Nolan. Go to the cinema. It opens today. Feast your eyes on it. It really is an epic. Quarter to two on 102.5 ABC Perth and right across Western Australia.
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1: Now, our understanding of the ocean relies heavily on our understanding of the sea floor. It dictates how ocean currents move, how marine ecosystems function, even how human infrastructure like undersea cables and coastal developments are built. But Australia's ocean territory is vast. It's more than one and a half times as large as our landmass, and most of it is very, very deep, well beyond 1,000 metres beneath the surface. So mapping that seafloor is no small task, and the latest mission to do so set sail this morning from Hobart. Marine geologist and ocean mapping scientist Dr. Rob Beaman is aboard the CSIRO research vessel, the RV Investigator, and he is speaking to us from the ocean right now. Good afternoon, Rob.
5: Hello, Joe. It's very nice to be speaking with you and all your listeners.
1: Where are you right now? Where do we find you?
5: We have sailed from Hobart this morning. We're about 10 miles due east of Tasman Peninsula. So this is in Tasmania. If listeners look at the southeastern corner of Tasmania, it's that big peninsula. It's a dramatic piece of coastline. In fact, I think it's one of the most dramatic bits of coastline in Australia, other than that southern stretch along Western Australia, which you're familiar
1: with. Yes, I'm familiar with the Tasman Peninsula too, and it is spectacular.
5: Yes, and it's a beautiful day here. The sea is flat. There's hardly any wind. There's not a cloud in the sky, and we're mapping the seafloor. I think I'm in mapping heaven.
1: mapping heaven. So just explain how you actually do this. I mean, it's an ongoing process. What's the purpose of this particular mission?
5: Well, for this particular voyage, we're doing a transit from Hobart up to Brisbane. It's going to take us about a week. I'm from James Cook University, and we've partnered with Geoscience Australia, who are developing these very large national scale three-dimensional depth surfaces around Australia. And so this voyage is to try and map along a very poorly mapped stretch of the edge of the continental shelf, so around that 100, 200 metre mark, all the way up to Brisbane. And then just before we get to Brisbane, a few days out, we'll be heading out into the Tasman Sea Basin. It's very deep there. It's well over 4,000 metres deep, so over 4 kilometres deep, and we'll be mapping out there. So the whole aim here is to fill in those gaps where people haven't actually sailed with modern seafloor mapping technology, and to fill in those gaps, ultimately to improve our understanding of the shape of the Earth that surrounds Australia.
1: I mean, it's difficult to comprehend just how deep our ocean is in parts. What is the deepest point within our ocean territory?
5: That's right. We have some very large, with very deep trenches that stretch both north and around the southern part of Australia. So if you think of Australia's landmass, this Australia's marine jurisdiction, our territory, stretches 1.5 times greater than that. If we look to the north, up where Indonesia is, there's the Java Trench. It's a very long trench. It stretches from Christmas Island all the way out past Sumatra and Java, and that's around 7,000 metres deep, so 7 kilometres deep. West of where you are, we have the Diamantina Fracture Zone. That's around a bit over 6,000 metres deep. And then in this part of the world near Tasmania, we head further south towards Macquarie Island. We're down at around 6,200 metres. So the investigator can map to all of those depths. We'll be in probably around 4,600 metres at our maximum depth at the end of this transit voyage.
1: I'm talking to Dr. Rob Beaman, who's a marine geologist, and he's an ocean mapping scientist. He's on board the Investigator, really in heaven, it sounds like, Rob. And I just wonder if you can give us a little more insight into what's involved in actually mapping the seafloor at those extremely deep points, sort of in layman's terms. How do you do it? How does it work?
5: Okay. All right. So we use sonar. Obviously, light doesn't travel very far through the ocean. In fact, light is pretty much extinguished by 1,000 metres deep, by about 200 metres deep, but barely, even in the clearest waters, you may be getting a bit of light. So we have to use sound, and we use essentially very modern echo sounders. So anybody that has a fishing vessel or a recreational boat, they will have an echo sounder on there. Typically, the echo sounder just sends out a pulse of sound to the seafloor underneath the keel, and then it bounces back and you'll get a depth. We use multi-beam echo sounders on board the RV Investigator, and this is world-class technology. It is just like it sounds. It sends out multiple beams of sound in a big wide swath. We get individual soundings. A sounding just comes from the old days of lead line soundings, but we still use the same term. So we send out these multiple beams of sound. They reflect off the seafloor, come back to the ship. There's a lot of computing that goes on to work out where the ship's position is, its geographic position on Earth, and also the motion of the vessel, so that we make sure that we know exactly where those beams hit on the seafloor. And then you basically end up with this great carpet of millions and millions of individual depth soundings, which combine together into 3D visualization, which looks just like gaming technology. You can see the three-dimensional shape of the seafloor stretching out as you're sailing along. So we see it in real time. That's why I say I'm in mapping heaven.
1: Yeah. It's mind-blowing.
5: We are literally looking at the seafloor. It's a computer-generated rendition of the seafloor, but it's real. We're actually looking at the Earth's surface, in many cases, for the first time. And that's what really gives me a thrill.
1: Yeah, you can sense the thrill in your voice. I want to ask you about what you've discovered in just a moment, but, you know, the way you were explaining how you use your equipment and you can then visualise it on those screens made me think of our coast here, you know, the very famous Ningaloo Reef, and you've got this fringe-dwelling reef, and when you're on a boat, you kind of get to the end of the reef and then it just drops off. And if you're in a small vessel, which I've been a number of times, and you look down, it's suddenly like, whoa, the reef ends, and then this deep, dark expanse below you, which kind of, you know, my mind can't even imagine how deep that goes. You're hearing from Dr. Rob Beaman, who's aboard the CSIRO research vessel, the Investigator. And you have been doing this for some time now, Rob. I'm guessing you have made some pretty fascinating finds along the way.
5: Oh, yes. You know, not least the occasional shipwreck, which is always a thrill. But, you know, from a marine geology perspective, we're actually looking at, I guess, the history of the Earth in a lot of ways. So when we go out into the Tasman Basin, for instance, I mean, that would be well over, that's many, many, many millions of years old. But just in amongst all that seafloor, there are extinct volcanoes. Now, they probably would have erupted while covered in water, but they're there extinct and preserved on the seafloor. So that's always a thrill to see that. you talk about going off the edge of Ningaloo Reef and seeing what's beyond that. Well, we know now that most of the edge of Australia continent, being a very old continent, is filled with these submarine canyons. I mean, these are giant chasms that have been eroded over, you know, long geological time through currents and sediments, and they basically cut down into the edge of the Australian continent. So you see these great long channels, and they're massive. They're thousands of metres deep. They're incised very deep into the surface there on the continental slope. And so it's only with the sonar technology can we actually see that. So this is, I guess, the Voyage is contributing. It's a constant effort. We certainly haven't mapped all of Australia with, you know, 100% by any stretch of imagination, but we're contributing and, you know, building up that picture, trying to get the best representation of the Earth's surface that we know.

0: I think you have already sort of addressed somebody saying, would you be able to pick up shipwrecks with it? And yes. You mentioned, I mean, I think World War II shipwrecks you've picked up.
1: Yeah, yes. I led a team out into the Coral Sea back in 2019, and we mapped over the World War II Battle of the Coral Sea shipwrecks. We didn't have cameras at the time to go down and confirm, but we're pretty confident that this is that the targets that we found were the Neosho, which was the oil tanker that refueled the Lexington. That was the aircraft carrier that was lost during that battle. We may have opportunities in the future to do that, but even on this voyage, the one that we're on currently, we'll be transiting along the edge of the continental shelf around that 100, 200 meter mark, so we'll be mapping constantly. There's every chance that we may come across shipwrecks along the way there too. So we have our eyes peeled. We have a great team on board. I've got students, I've got people from the Navy, we've got people from Geoscience Australia. We have a great mapping team, so nothing will be missed.
0: We'll leave you to your mapping heaven, Rob. Thanks for giving us a sense of what's going on.
1: Okay. Thank you very much, Joe.
0: That was Dr. Rob Beaman. He's a marine biologist and ocean mapping scientist from James Cook University. Some music will take us to the news. Here's Dolly.

0: Dolly Parton, here you come again. It is time for the news, after which we'll be back. And I'm going to speak to a scientist who is working on a world first, creating a world first artificial placenta. It's news time.
1: Some invitations are just too good to refuse, like conversations in the kitchen with our most prominent politicians. Surprises aplenty.
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3: Good afternoon, Brianna Shepherd with ABC Radio News. The Electrical Trades Union of WA says BHP can cut today's historic Pilbara strike short if the company shows it's willing to reach a deal. Just over 200 workers in Port Hedland have begun protected industrial action over wages and conditions. The most significant walk-off for WA's mining industry in a quarter of

0: These female MPs. Federally, just one third of Liberal parliamentarians are women, compared to Labor's 53%. A discussion paper from the Liberal Party Commission has suggested six ways to boost representation and address the declining vote among women. Deputy Opposition Leader Jane Hume says quotas aren't the answer.
1: There were a number of options that were floated in that Commission of Inquiry report. This is a draft report. It's up for discussion right now, and we'll consider all of the options that are put out there. But the most important thing is that the Liberal Party is ready to fight elections.
0: The cause of New Zealand actor Sam Neill's death has been confirmed as pneumonia. Chantelle Alcoury reports.
2: The My Brilliant Career and Jurassic Park star died in Sydney St Vincent's Hospital on Monday, aged 78. His death was described as sudden and unexpected, with a statement confirming he remained in remission until his death. In April, Neil revealed he was cancer-free after a five-year battle with blood cancer. His agent of 19 years, Philip Grenz, today confirmed pneumonia was the cause of death. Grenz described Neil as an intensely private man who loathed a fuss, saying his family will honour him with a private memorial at their farm in New Zealand.
0: Overseas now, and hostilities between Iran and the United States are escalating further, with explosions heard right across Iran and Tehran hitting back with drone strikes against US military facilities in Jordan, Kuwait and Bahrain. The BBC's Barbara Plett-Usher reports.
3: Iran's top negotiator issued a lengthy statement as the US stepped up its airstrikes. Mohammad Bagher Ghalibaf called the conflict an existential war, emphasizing the importance of maintaining Iran's claim to the Strait of Hormuz by force, if necessary. But he also left the door open to negotiations. The U.S. says it's targeting Iran's ability to threaten shipping in the waterway. But in this latest round of strikes, Iranian media reported that a children's cancer hospital was evacuated after several missiles landed nearby.
0: Back home in Fremantle, detectives are appealing for witnesses after they charged a man over a serious assault in Perth's north. Police allege the man was driving a silver Toyota Camry sedan on Belia Drive in Success around 2 o'clock yesterday afternoon when he became involved in an altercation with the driver of a black Holden Cruise sedan. It's alleged the man forced the other driver to stop and assaulted him. The victim was taken to Royal Perth Hospital with serious head and facial injuries. The 46-year-old man was charged with assault occasioning bodily harm and released on bail. He's due to face court next month. And in sport, Argentina fans have been overcome with emotion after their country's 2-1 win over England to progress to the final of the Men's Soccer World Cup. Argentina will now have the opportunity to become the first team since 1962 to win back-to-back titles when they face Spain on Monday morning Australian time. Argentina fan Luciano Bazzi says the result against England is everything he hoped for.
4: Honestly, when the World Cup started, I said, my World Cup ends with England, beating England. Now I want to win it. Now I want the fourth title.
0: Western Australia's weather, some showers southwest of Perth to Katanning to Bremer Bay. In Perth, cloudy, very high chance of showers this afternoon. Right now in town, it's 22 degrees. 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
6: Lovely to have your company this Thursday afternoon. Now, did you know there is a researcher right here in Western Australia who's working on creating a world-first artificial placenta? So how will it change the way preterm babies are cared for, specifically those born between 23 and 28 weeks? Well, you are about to hear from the scientist who is working on this artificial placenta. Very interested to hear about his research. We also need to find out which track Slim has chosen for Slim Pickings. It's almost 2:06. Hello, Slim.
7: Hello, Joe. I really enjoyed this exercise today. We were after the best gateway songs. So that is a song where you're, I guess, exposed to the work of the musician or band for the first time, and it starts you on that journey of following their career and getting right into their music. So it may not be the biggest song that they ever did, but it was the first time you became a part of their world. And they were very varied. Clay in WA says, history repeating, the Propeller Heads with Shirley Bassey. He loves the Propeller Heads ever since hearing that track. Bohemian Rhapsody got a mention, turned Alan into a huge fan of Queen. For Belinda, it was Waltzing Matilda by Eric Bogle, which made her a lifelong fan. Jenny said,

0: Ing's Field of Gold, which she said after listening to that, she's got virtually every CD, every DVD, has been to see him in concert every time he's visited WA. So that was certainly a gateway song.
1: I loved Rose in Jero's message. She says she fell in love with Rod Stewart when she heard Maggie May. Rose is 70 now, still has a crush on him. Don't tell my husband. Oh, Rose.
0: I think we just found out. Sorry, Rose. Us and our big mouths. Choir Boys' Run to Paradise was the song for Donnie from Spearwood. Early 80s, I was sitting on my cousin's red velvet couch. He played my 1981 Over the Top. The song that first opened up my ears to the world of music was Stop Dragging My Heart Around by Stevie Nicks, who, of course, teamed up with Tom Petty. I'm now 56. It still gives me chills when I hear that amazing collaboration.
1: I really like Richard's message. And Richard wrote, in excess, spent 12 months in Perth while drummer John was completing school. Apparently, according to Richard, there was a dispute between the band and a pub owner about their song list. They were told to leave, just keep walking, not return. They did just that, just keep walking, because the name of the band's first recorded song, and Richard has been hooked on their music ever since.
0: Yeah, and they had a very young Michael Hutchins on vocals in the film clip. This one really resonated with me as well, Joe. It's from Rick. He said, the gateway song for me was Paint It Black by the Rolling Stones. It was the opening theme song for a TV series about the Vietnam War called Tour of Duty. And you might remember for a while there were lots of compilation albums to do with Tour of Duty that were released. And I've got to admit that Paint It Black by the Rolling Stones is probably the song that I most associate with those compilation albums. But today, where did we end up? Well, it's Anne from Dunsborough who's got the win today. She says her gateway song was Nick Cave and Nature Boy. Her son Daniel, who's a big Nick Cave fan, would play it while she was getting ready to go out. It's a great song that still makes her happy. It's a really interesting song because it's a song about a boy watching the television news with his father. I guess, you know, he's sort of occupied by all the bad things going on in the world by watching the news. But then there's a sort of a message that in the end, the good things and beauty about the world will hopefully come out on top.
1: Oh, it's hope from Mr. Nick Cave. I just love that Anne's son introduced her to the world of Nick Cave. And there's that beautiful, you know, different generations sharing music that is just, it's something that brings me great joy. We were on a road trip the other day and I was playing the youngest and one of her good mates, who happens to be my best mate's daughter, music from the 90s that, you know, she and I had grown up on, and introducing the next generation, and it's lovely.
0: And Anne says, sadly, Nick Cave doesn't perform this song that much at concerts anymore, so, well, you're going to hear it today anyway. Anne, so here is Nick Cave and Nature Boy.

0: Ah, Mr. Cave, that was Nature Boy, Slim Pickings this afternoon at 14 past two. Now, thank you everybody who has jumped on board our Knitting for Newborns campaign and dropped off your knitted goods or donated things for the babies and families at King Edward's Memorial Hospital. If you want to get involved, there is still time, and I'm going to also remind you about our knit-in. We're inviting you all to come along to the ABC on Wednesday, the 29th of July. We're going to do the show from our big studio downstairs. You can bring your knitting group, bring a friend. But if you would like to be involved, just text through the word knit to 0437 221025. You'll get a link with all the information. It's all free. We'll have cake. Nadia's promised to bake. And you will hopefully meet some lovely, lovely people. So if you'd like to come along, just text through the word knit to 0437 221025, because we've partnered with the Women and Infant Research Foundation. They are the organisation that collect all those goods. They create baby bundles and give them to the mums and families in need. But the foundation also has world-leading scientists in its ranks. Its chief scientist, Professor Matt Kemp, is working on an artificial placenta. And can I tell you, the rest of the world is watching on with great interest. And I'm delighted to say Professor Kemp is in the studio to fill you in on his cutting-edge science. Good afternoon, Matt.
1: Good afternoon. Thanks.
0: You have also brought in a baby blanket or two.
1: I have.
0: Who knitted? Who crocheted them?
1: For the visual medium that is radio.
0: Yes. Yep. Who crocheted them? This is the best bit of the story.
1: Yeah. So my very clever and talented 12-year-old boy, Oscar, crocheted these. He would be upset if I didn't say there was about 2,500 individual stitches in this, and he works very hard on it, so we're very proud of him.
0: Very talented 12-year-old. It is a stunning blanket, and I'm thrilled to hear that there are 12-year-old boys who've got crocheting skills like that. He is clearly taking after you. Very clever, because you have been working on creating this artificial placenta. And before you give us a sense of how it could be used and how it will impact how we look after very, very preterm babies, where did the sort of lightning bulb moment come to you if we have got other artificial organs but a placenta?
1: Yeah, so that's a very good question. So this is a project we've been working on for about 14 years now, and it's come out of collaborative work that we do with a very clever bunch of people at the University Hospital in Sendai, at Tohoku University. And we were up there working on a different project related to preterm babies. And they said, well, we're working on this artificial placenta project. Would you like to come and have a look? Are you interested in helping out? And it really just went from there. We've got this wonderful synergy where we've got lots of tech that comes down from Japan, and we've got lots of clever researchers and very skilled people here in Western Australia. So we're able to collaborate very effectively over the past 14 years to really get this project moving.
0: And I talk about artificial intelligence a lot. I had the singer Katie Noonan in the studio earlier, and she was sort of lamenting the impact when it comes to the arts and creativity. But there is such incredible work that can be done harnessing that tech in the medical space. So you started on the project a number of years ago. I think you've trialed one in a sheep, but can you try and explain what does it look like? What is an artificial placenta?
1: Very good question. So I think one of the really important things to be mindful of is that a placenta is an extraordinarily complex and very incompletely understood organ. It does all sorts of things apart from just providing nutrients and gas exchange. The system that we've developed at the moment is essentially a miniaturized gas exchange device. So it means we can take a very preterm fetus. In this case, we're working with sheep fetuses. They're a very good model for humans. And we can put them in an artificial uterus and grow them for weeks at a time using this system. And so it provides all of the gas exchange and nutrients that the fetus needs to grow and develop.
0: I mean, I've had three children, and anyone who has been at a birth will probably be quite familiar with a placenta. It's a large organ. It's kind of meaty looking, and it has an incredible function. So don't think of what a human placenta looks like. Think of
1: Much more underwhelming, I'm afraid.
0: And you can't eat it.
1: And you cannot eat it. Two small clear Perspex blocks about the size of a Rubik's Cube connected to a bunch of catheters and hosing. But the remarkable thing about the system that we've developed is that the system's powered by the fetus itself. So the fetal heart drives the system. It's not powered by an external pump or pressure source. And that makes it really responsive to the needs of that fetus.
0: You're hearing from Professor Matt Kemp, who is the Women and Infants Research Foundation's chief scientist. And he is developing a world first, an artificial placenta. How is this different to how we treat human babies of this same gestation currently? I mean, we were fortunate enough to have a look through the NICU at King Edward Memorial Hospital. Anybody who is there with their child, it's not where you want to be. So, you know, we became familiar with these tiny, tiny babies in incubators. How will it change that if it all goes to plan? Dream big.
1: Yeah, so very good question. So I think one of the important things to understand about this technology is that it sounds very futuristic, but it's not new technology at all. In fact, the first report of someone trying this approach was back in the late 1950s. So it's been some time in the development. The challenge is it's extraordinarily difficult to do this work. What we hope it's going to do is two things. One, for this proportion of very, very small babies born right at the border of viability, where survival is poor and long-term outcomes are also not that great, a bridge to better survival outcomes, better chance at a long and healthy life. The other thing I think that's really important about this technology is it's also a biodiscovery tool. It's a placental knockout system. So what it allows us to do is to study all of these really complex inputs that are coming from the maternal compartment, from the placenta that we otherwise can't unpack. It allows us to isolate those and try and get a handle on, well, what's important at this particular gestation to make sure that fetus grows correctly. And that's really important, has broad impacts, because we know that preterm babies, depending on how preterm they're born, have differences in growth to term babies. And they're essentially placental knockout as well. They're born early, they've lost that placental input. So if we can use this technology

0: technology to get a handle on what should be coming from the mother and the placenta to help optimize growth.
1: And get that to the preterm baby.
0: Correct. We can develop therapies and interventions that will be useful for these very tiny babies, but also preterm babies across that prematurity spectrum.
1: I'm just going to pause very briefly at 22 past two to find out if we have got another runner for our golden ticket. Good afternoon, Colleen. You are caller number 8 this afternoon. Do you have the keyword?
2: The keyword is showman.
1: Yes, it is, Colleen. Congratulations. You are in the draw. I'm going to pop you back on to Carrie and good luck. Hopefully get your hands on that golden ticket. Colleen was our caller number 8 and is through in the running for the golden ticket. At 22 past 2, you are hearing from Professor Matt Kemp, who is the Chief Scientist for the Women and Infants Research Foundation. He is currently working on creating a world first. It is an incubator. It is an artificial placenta. And just back to those tiny, tiny babies, 24 weeks, I think, is what most people would understand as sort of when a baby is born at that time, they have got a chance at life, and such inroads have been made in terms of minimizing the long-term impacts on their health. But you mentioned 23 weeks.
0: Yeah, that's absolutely true. And I think one of the huge success stories in medical research for obstetrics and neonatology has been the fact that, you know, 20 or 30 years ago, babies weren't surviving at all, or surviving and, you know, not doing very well.
1: Enough, not thriving.
0: Have an extraordinarily good chance of going home and having, you know, long and productive lives. One of the really intractable challenges, though, these babies that are 22, 23, even 21 weeks of gestation, these are extremely small, underdeveloped babies. And more often than not, they're born early because there's something wrong with the pregnancy as well. There's been an infection. There's something perhaps not working quite as well with the placenta. So not only are they immature, they're also sick quite often. And that's a real challenge to treat these babies. Their skin is very fragile. Their lungs are very underdeveloped. So there are a whole host of challenges to deal with. So this artificial placenta technology that we're conceptualizing and building is a circuit breaker for that in a way. It's a way of trying to give these babies another 3 or 4 weeks perhaps to grow and develop in an environment that's not dissimilar. It's not the same, but it's not dissimilar to where they've come from. Allow them to bridge across into living outside of the uterus, breathing room air.
1: So you've trialed them in sheep. Mm-hmm. How, I mean, this is probably the million-dollar question. What are we looking at timeline-wise? How long could it be before we see artificial placentas actually used with human babies?
0: Yeah, so that is a very good question. I think there's two things in here. One, as we keep going along with this technology, we keep unpacking things that we need to solve. And against that background, our friends in obstetrics and neonatology keep getting better at what they do. So our landscape keeps getting more challenging and we keep finding new things to unpack. So a good example of this is we've managed to solve some of the cardiac-related problems of the circuits. The circuits essentially had too much resistance. It was too much work for the fetal heart. We managed to solve that problem. And in doing that, we've then found that actually we need some of the growth factors that the placenta is producing to make sure these fetuses grow normally over a very long period of time. And so each success really unlocks another challenge. I would like to think, I'd like to think that we're going to make some other advances where we don't need this technology, but I think at the rate we're moving at the moment, probably the next 10 to 15 years, we will have the data we need to be able to have an attempt.
1: It is fascinating research. Thank you for giving us a little insight into the work that you've been doing.
0: Pleasure.
1: That was Professor Matt Kemp. He is the Chief Scientist at the Women and Infants Research Foundation and has just been describing this world-first artificial placenta that he is working on. And if you want to help out that foundation that supports Matt's research, you can do so by knitting or donating goods that go into the baby bundles and women's care packs. They give them to families of preterm babies. You can get the patterns and all the information sent to you. You just need to text in the word knit 0437221025, and we are hosting a big knit-in. We're hoping you can come along. It's all taking place on Wednesday, the 29th of July, 12:30 to 3. You can drop in, say hello, have a cup of tea, have some cake, or stay for the whole show. Maybe bring your knitting or your crafting group along. It is

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It's 26 past 2 on 102.5 ABC Perth and right across Western Australia to the music. Here's The Warrior.

0: One of my all-time favourites, Patti Smith in The Warrior. That is the song. It is now 2:30 and Brianna Shepherd is here with the headlines. Hi, Bri.
1: Hello. The Electrical Trades Union of WA says BHP's record performance is a credit to its workers, many of whom have walked off the job today. The company has posted its highest ever annual iron ore production, releasing the figures as more than 200 staff in Port Hedland take protected industrial action over wages and conditions. A new study has found one in 11 Australian children has high blood pressure, increasing their risk of heart attacks and strokes later in life. The study by the Murdoch Children's Research Institute and Edith Cowan University also laid out new guidelines recommending routine screening in children. And Argentina fans have been overcome with emotion after their country's 2-1 win over England to progress to the final of the Men's Soccer World Cup. Argentina will now have the opportunity to become the first

0: team since 1962 to win back-to-back titles when they face Spain on Monday morning, Australian time.
1: My goodness, they know how to party.
0: Don't they, Jeff?
1: We've got friends in Argentina at the moment and have been posting some scenes from the celebrations. And boy, oh boy, it's a party I wouldn't mind being at.
0: I just think it's World Cup in general. Oh. I was in Germany when the World Cup was happening years and years ago. And it's just like people are on the streets if their country wins.
1: I was in London when England lost the World Cup. Ooh. And, you know, my interest in sport is nil to zero.
0: Like mine.
1: And I was just watching. I mean, I actually don't mind watching that football. Mm. But I was watching it just going, please win, because if they win, I know that we're going to have a great night. Mm. And instead I had a bunch of very miserable Brits.
0: Yeah, I'm sure.
1: Had to shepherd them home and try and make them happy again. Thanks, Bree.
0: Cheers.
2: 102.5 ABC Perth weather.
1: Well, here in Perth, it is getting greyer and windier and possibly colder, Slim.
3: Yeah, the weather is changing. Showers, a possible storm forecast with a top of 23. Right now, 21.7 degrees. Tomorrow, showers and 20. Saturday, showers easing with a top of 19. Around the state, Kununurra, sunny, 29 degrees. Port Hedland, 26.5. Mostly sunny, 24.5 in Coolgardie. A possible shower on Geraldton, 25.7 degrees. Dunsborough, a shower or two, 15.7. Jerramungup showers with 19.8.
1: Thank you very much, Slim. It is 27 to 3. There is a bit going on out there too.
2: 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Traffic.
3: Joe, we've got a truck breakdown. Roe Highway westbound, the exit to Berkshire Road in Forestfield. The right turning lane has been closed by incident response. The traffic is flowing, but a little bit slow. A crash on Stirling Highway northbound. This is near Pamant Street in North Fremantle. Left lane block, towing and emergency services on site. And a breakdown also on Shepparton Road. This is northbound at Miller Street in East Victoria Park. Traffic slow on the area. The left lane is blocked.
1: Thanks for that update, Slim. And if you do see something on the roads and you're in a position to let us know, we can warn everybody else. 0437 221025. Now, if you're looking for some fresh inspiration in the kitchen, stay tuned, because international award-winning chef Warren Mendez is set to join me in the studio with some top tips on how to bring global flavours to your daily menu. To take us there, Dusty's Tracks.
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5: I've finally got it for you. Today, you get a single, a new single off of a rock royalty album. I've been teasing it for a little while now. That is out, and I will share one of my favourites. You've got to stay with me to find out exactly who it is. But first, we'll start here in Perth, or WA, as we always do. Old Mervs. They're this band out of Kojonup, and I've been playing them since I pretty much started here at the ABC in 2020. So I imagine that you've heard them before, because I have played them on a lot of my music shows, and it's been great to watch them grow. They started as this young band, naming themselves after their family dog, and now I'm watching them travel around the world and sell out shows. They will release their second album coming out in October, which this will be part of. That album is titled Car Parks. So this is the third single they've released, and I want to say it's my favorite off of the album thus far. It reminds me almost of Oasis. You be the judge. You make that comparison if you will. That's what I'm saying, though. Let's have a listen to it together and see what Old Mervs have been up to lately.

have it. New music from the boys from Cogen Up, Old Mervs. What'd you think? Did you get that Oasis-esque in it? Almost a little bit sounding like the Kooks, even. A little English-inspired there. David House and Henry Carrington Jones with that one. Keep an eye on the boys of Old Mervs, I have to say. Also, I'm sure you've been keeping an eye on the old boys of the Rolling Stones. They've got a new album which is out. Yes, I've been teasing it for quite some time. It's out now, and I've picked a song called Mr. Charm that I want to play off that 14-track album. A few different cameos. They take shots at Elon Musk on this one. It sounds a little bit B-52s to me, but I love the sparkling energy on this record. Mr. Charm.

0: There you have it. Mick Jagger, Keith Richards, Ronnie Woods, all reuniting there. What do you think? Taking shots at Mr. Charm. Elon Musk is who they're taking shots at. That one off of a new album, which is out now. If you want to go and grab it or listen to it, Foreign Tongues is the name of the album. What did you think of that one? Let me know. 0437221025. And also hit me in the email address. Thank you always for sharing those local WA artists. That email, dusty@abc.net.au. And I'll be back right here on 102.5 ABC Perth next week with some more fantastic new tunes for you.
1: It is almost 20 to 3 on 102.5 ABC Perth and, of course, right across Western Australia. Now, the Good Food and Wine Show will take over the Perth Convention and Exhibition Centre this weekend. 3 days of culinary inspiration. And this is a pretty popular event because, let's face it, cooking inspiration tends to run dry at times and we can all use some fresh ideas and innovation. And one of the star attractions at this year's show will be the international award-winning chef and cookbook author Warren Mendes. Now, Warren completed his classical training at Le Cordon Bleu in Sydney, Paris and London. He's hosted 3 seasons of Food Trail South Africa on SBS, and his cookbook of the same name won Best Celebrity Chef Cookbook in the World in 2025. Good afternoon, Warren.
2: I'm so glad to be here in Perth.
1: Welcome to Perth, where there are plenty of South Africans.
2: I feel half of Perth is South African, actually.
1: There are plenty of South Africans around. You're pretty well known these days as a TV presenter and cookbook author, but take us back to where it all began. Where did your cooking journey begin? Was it something fostered in your home kitchen growing up?
2: Look, I think I just loved eating, but it actually started with an accounting degree at university, and I realized how much I didn't like being in the office, and I decided, well, what I'm good at is eating. So I then did my training overseas and became a chef that way. So not your ordinary trajectory, but...
1: Love of food.
2: Yeah, love of food.
1: But at home, I mean, growing up in your family, was there a passion for cooking or...?
2: Definitely. I think growing up in South Africa, I think there are so many flavors from around the world in South Africa. There isn't even one distinct dish that makes up South Africa. There is so much spice, so much flavor from around the world. And I think there was just an interest peaked early on of like, what's that flavor? What's this? That's a bit chilly. And, you know, having that from a young age, I think just made me kind of a bit more interested in being in the kitchen with mum than I was playing cricket with my brothers.
1: Because there is the influence from all the different cultures, you know, immigrants to that part of the world, whether it's the French Huguenots in places like Franschhoek or the Dutch Cape Malay influences. We were talking off air about a dish, babooty, yep, which is this weird mix of mince and sweetness.
2: I don't think you're a fan of it. And it's one of those divisive dishes. And I'm actually doing a little bit of a twist on it at the Good Food and Wine Show in the main demo on the main stage. But for me, it's a beautiful dish because it balances spice, sweet, salty, sour, crunchy, soft. It has all these things. It's kind of like South Africa's answer to a shepherd's pie or a cottage pie, but it's kind of like packed with a bit more flavor. But I think you're not a huge fan of it yourself, are you?
1: Maybe that is because of the babooty I was served. Maybe I need to give it another go.
2: I think you need to come to the festival tomorrow and you might even change your mind.
1: If I taste yours, you may convince me. And I immediately think, talking about babooty, of Boerkaap,
2: yeah,
1: and that incredible colour and the architecture of that part of Cape Town and eating in a restaurant where I didn't have babooty, but I did have food of that Cape Malay tradition, which is exceptionally delicious. In the studio, Warren Mendes, who is here for the Good Food and Wine Show. And back to your training at Le Cordon Bleu, how does that sort of influence your cooking these days? Or is it just really getting your head around the basics of how to do things?
2: I think it was just great building blocks. So for me, because I went from accounting and I needed to quickly learn everything I felt, I needed to play catch up a bit. And so I wanted to get a good base kind of foundation for my culinary skills. And so it is almost like, you want to become a lawyer, you go to law school. For me, I was like, I want to become a chef. I've got to go to a good cooking school, learn the basics of mixing flavor and balancing it. And then the rest just comes with travel and experience, make mistakes, get in the kitchen, throw things together. So I don't think it doesn't teach you recipes, but it teaches you how to balance flavor. And I think that's all you need to do to become a good chef anyway.
1: Back to South Africa and the show that you hosted for 3 seasons, Food Trail South Africa on SBS. What are some things you learnt that people may not be aware of? I think people are probably familiar, if they know that part of the world, with the wine region of Franschhoek and Stellenbosch. But what are some of the more unexpected flavours or places that you would recommend?
2: Well, look, one of the fascinating things that I love to share with people is that Piri Piri is actually a South African recipe. It's not. It is from the Portuguese chili that came from Mozambique and down into South Africa. But Piri Piri is actually proudly a South African, recipe, and that is one thing. But it's also these merging of Southeast Asian and then Indian flavors. So in South Africa, you've got a city called Durban, which has the biggest Indian population outside of India in a city. And so you've got this incredible flavor within a South African city, which for some people is just like, it's kind of mind blowing. You go down to the markets and it's spices and it's incredible. And there's one dish called bunny chow. And that's another thing that I'm demoing this weekend as well. It contains no bunnies. All it is actually a curry served out in a hollowed out loaf of bread. And you do that as you kind of eat your way through this loaf of bread with your hands, you work your way through a fiery hot curry. And so I think for a lot of people going to South Africa, it's not just the bush and a lot of the dishes that you would have in any other big city in the world. It's these spicy big flavors that are a bit surprising.
1: And so when you are preparing the food and when you're at the good food and wine show, you give a demonstration? Are you teaching people or they just get to taste it?
2: There's kind of a few options. There's the main kind of stage, which is open to anybody who's got tickets to on Friday, Saturday or Sunday. And that's people like myself, Miguel, Maestre, Kirsten Tibbles doing beautiful chocolate demonstrations. Then there are cooking classes you can get tickets to as well. And those are a bit more like master classes. And in those, they're hands-on. So you have a ticket to that one, you can actually, you'll make a bunny chow.
1: You get on the tools.
2: You get on the tools. Everything's kind of prepped in there for you, and we'll make a dish together along with some of the other chefs. But it's kind of, or you can just kind of walk around with your empty glass and fill it up with some wine and do some tastings. It's kind of a bit for everyone.
1: Why not? I remember talking to Yotam Ottolenghi, and he comes to this country quite often, but he was doing his usual tour with a cooking demonstration. I was like, mate, that's risky business. Like, you've got thousands of people in an auditorium and you're up there with a knife. Have you thought this through? And it's like, maybe not. Well, pressure's on.
2: My first ever live cooking demonstration on TV, I cut myself 10 seconds before we went on air with the blade of a food processor. And I did the whole thing with my right hand by my side, bleeding on the floor behind the bench, and the left hand just cooking. So it isn't a good thing to do something risky. And so this weekend I'll be doing things that I'm very familiar with.
1: No blood splattering.
2: Absolutely,
1: on the whites.
2: No blood.
1: Is that still a thing? Do you still wear the chef's whites, or is that kind of out of vogue now?
2: A bit of a balance. I think a bit of a modern chef now wears a bit of a t-shirt and an apron, kind of whatever goes. But I think the good thing about a white shirt in a kitchen is you can see mess. And so that's why I like it when a hotel has a white bath towel, because I can see it's clean. And I think seeing a chef come out in whites, there's something proudly, you know, sophisticated about it, that's clean, they're organized, they know what they're doing. But for me, I'm a black t-shirt and apron guy because I make a lot of mess.
1: A modern chef. Thank you for coming in and telling us a little bit about what you'll be up to over the weekend.
2: Thank you so much for having me.
1: Warren Mendes there. He hosted the Food Trail South Africa seasons, of three seasons on SBS, and his cookbook of the same name won Best Celebrity Chef Cookbook in the World last year. And he's going to be at the Good Food and Wine Show, which is kicking off this weekend at the Perth Convention and Exhibition Centre.
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1: It is 13 minutes to 3. Here's some Duran Duran teaming up with a certain Nile Rodgers.

0: Duran Duran and Nile Rodgers. It is 9 minutes to three, and from the car wash to the laundry, recognising that no one really enjoys folding their own laundry, Danica Slack came up with a solution and a side hustle in the form of a challenge. Danica's a mum from Toowoomba, and she set herself the goal of folding 1,300 baskets of clean laundry to help other families at the same time make her own ends meet. This is a story from Grace Nakamura. It is from the Story Stream. If you are interested in hearing more, jump online, pop ABC Story Stream in. There is a raft of stories to listen to.
1: Danica Slack has arms of steel.
2: My arms don't

0: sore, but my feet do from standing for hours on end.
1: She set herself the challenge of folding 1,300 baskets of washing in the next 3 months and is charging 10 bucks a basket.
0: So this is my folding room. Usually it's just chockers full of baskets in here.
1: It's a side hustle she's taken on as a stay-at-home mum of four so that she can pay off her current car's finance and buy a seven-seater.
0: So I worked out how much I owe on my finance and then worked out how many baskets at $10 each I'd need to fold in order to meet my goal to pay off my car. So we have a small sedan at the moment and our twins are upgrading from capsules to actual car seats, which won't fit as I still have like a four-year-old in a car seat as well, so I need a car big enough, so we need to upgrade. We can manage, but not once these twins upgrade their seats, because then I will be stuck at home.
1: The idea came to her while she was folding washing, unsurprisingly.
0: Oh gosh, I'm washing like 2-3 loads a day with four kids, especially messy twins. I was sitting there thinking, this is such easy, you know, work. I could be a home mum and still make an income. And then I thought I could probably pay off my car doing this.
1: Danica posted to social media about her challenge, asking if people wanted their washing folded. The answer was a resounding yes.
0: Everyone went crazy. Yeah, I had lots of messages. So majority is just busy mums that have lots of kids, and then there's parents and people with sick children or sick partners or disabilities. There's like a whole lot, even people that just work and are too busy.
1: In 2 weeks, she's folded 200 baskets, making $2,000.
0: There's actually some mornings I wake up and there's already a few baskets on my front step. Hi, Georgia.
2: Hey, how you going?
1: Georgia Strohfeld has known Danica since school, and she's been a regular customer.
3: I love it. I wish I had her determination. I couldn't do it. My arm's aching just holding this.
1: She says as a busy mum herself, she sees the value in such a service.
3: Motherhood is very messy. It's constant. You can clean up like for 2 hours and then 5 minutes later it's just mess again. Not everyone has the time or the energy to want to do that, especially after a long day of work.
0: My brain works like I find a problem and create a solution. So I found a problem in my own life and offered a solution for other mums, because I suffered postnatal depression and I guess I want to help another mum feel one less weight off their shoulders.
1: Danica has been through a lot. In 2024, she and her partner were in a serious car crash in which the passenger of the other vehicle died.
0: Thankfully, we got out of it pretty untouched. Because of the trauma and stuff, I wasn't in the mindset to go back to work. Plus, finding out I was pregnant with twins a week later was just way too overwhelming.
1: The young family moved to Toowoomba, 130 kilometres west of Brisbane.
0: We ended up homeless because I couldn't afford the rent, and then moved down here and then started a cleaning business to keep a roof over our head. And at the start, I was just sleeping on lounges, sleeping on people's floors with the kids. And then I ended up going to Housing Hub and yeah, they got us a motel for 2 weeks and I decided to really try hard and get a rental.
1: They successfully applied for a rental property and have been living in a house ever since. But Danica says financial stress is always looming.
0: I don't know, I'm always thinking outside of the box. I don't want to work for someone else, so I come up with ideas to earn my own money.
1: While most people pop on a podcast or binge a TV show while folding washing, Danica isn't most people.
0: So I actually listen to a sound frequency machine because it like helps me ground myself so I'm not so overwhelmed and stressed with all the folding.
4: Are there particular items of clothing that are your favourite to fold or that are your least favourite to fold?
0: Favourite to fold would be jeans. Least favourite would be G-strings.
4: Why is that?
0: Because you just can't fold them.
5: Oh, who on earth folds a G-string? There you go. She set herself the challenge of folding 1,300 baskets of clean laundry. I'm going to finish off with some Ray Charles.

0: Oh, Ray Charles, what a voice. Hit the road, Jack. Time to say goodbye to those of you right around Western Australia listening from the regions. We'll chat again tomorrow. And if you're in the metro area or listening via the app, Ollie's in the studio to fill you in on what's coming up on his show.
1: Good afternoon to you, Joe. Today we're going to have a chat about the contamination of FOGO because unfortunately it appears to be on the rise. Now, whether this is just some people who perhaps are a little naive, dare I even say it, lazy, do we now need to review the program, step back for a moment and say, instead of it being mandatory in some council areas, should it just be opt-in? And or are our kitchens actually to blame for the issues because of where the bin is located?
0: If you are very rigid about it, which I have to say I am, and you go to all that effort, I'll never forget the horror of a friend who had her bin inspected, because that was a thing.
1: Yeah, that's right.
0: You know, diligent all the time, and then someone contaminated her bin.
1: That's right. So it's beyond your control. So we're going to look at that today and whether or not even the kitchen design, because, you know, when kitchens are designed, you might say have the bin under the sink, just one bin.
0: You know my trick? I just use a little Tupperware container on top of the bench.
1: Good idea.
0: And because it's not that big, it gets empty. You know,
1: emptied all the time.
0: All the time.
1: Whatever.
0: Perfect.
1: Away you go. So Joe's on top of it. Maybe after we talk to Greg, we can talk to you. Get it all sorted. So
0: I definitely can't wash a car. Doing all the wrong things when it comes to car washing.
1: You don't wash a car.
0: Using dishwashing detergent and high pressure hoses. I've been taken to task for that.
1: That's a story for another day. I like that. And also, is Australian coffee overpriced and overrated? We're getting into that and more. Of course, the strikes up in the Pilbara. We'll get into that after three.
0: Good on you. Ollie, we'll keep you company for your drive home. Thanks so much for all of your calls and messages. Chat again tomorrow. It's 3 o'clock.
2: 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Surprises are plenty.
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4: Good afternoon, Brianna Shepherd with ABC Radio News. Unions have rejected the mining sector's claim a strike at BHP's Port Hedland operations will scare off international investors. Nick Perpich has more.
5: Months of negotiations over pay equality and conditions have failed, and up to 200 unionised BHP workers are taking protected strike action at the port. It's the most significant industrial action in WA's mining industry for a quarter century. Chamber of Minerals and Energy WA Chief Executive Aaron Morey says international investors are watching.
6: All have their focus trained on the Pilbara at the moment. This sort of disruption really matters.
5: Electrical Trades Union State Secretary Adam Woodage dismissed that.
7: International investment will keep coming to WA because we can prove that we can get the iron ore out of the ground cheap, on the ships cheap.
5: Unions are not ruling out further strikes.
4: WA Health has confirmed an adult diagnosed with meningococcal serogroup Y disease has died. The Health Department says two other cases of invasive meningococcal disease have been reported this year. Both of those were serogroup B, which historically has been the most common in Australia. Last year, a total of 13 meningococcal cases were reported in the state. 12 were serogroup B and one was Y. WA Health says while the

0: authorities are still determining the scope of alleged offending in SA.
1: My understanding is that that is part of the AFP investigation, and we look forward to hearing more as more information comes to hand.
0: Today, the AFP released a tranche of censored images showing the clothes some alleged victims were wearing in the hopes of narrowing down the list of unidentified children.
2: Three Victorian men involved in a failed plot to import cocaine worth at least $80 million have been jailed. Here's court reporter Christian Silva.
3: The men stood to make millions from the drug trafficking plan, but it took seconds for it all to come unstuck. In 2020, they organised for a light plane to be flown from North Queensland to Papua New Guinea. It was meant to return with 500 kilograms of cocaine on board, with a street value of about $80 million. But the plane crashed shortly after takeoff. Today in Melbourne's county court, the main ringleader was jailed for 22 years and his offsider was sentenced to 21 years. The third man, who played a lesser role, was jailed for seven.
2: Overseas now, and the United States has intensified its strikes targeting Iran, hitting targets further north as American forces also fired into a ship it accused of trying to break its naval blockade. Tui Ong Fitzpatrick reports.
4: Days of back-and-forth strikes by the US and Iran across the Middle East and renewed threats to the Strait of Hormuz have strained the interim deal to end the war. Already, Iranian officials say US strikes have killed more than 35 people and wounded over 300 others. Strikes also reached into areas around Iran's capital for the first time of this latest round of violence. Iran says it's made retaliatory strikes on US military targets, including in Kuwait and Bahrain. Iran's parliament speaker and lead negotiator says Iran is prepared for a fuller military confrontation if the US does not live up to the terms of the interim deal.
2: And in the AFL, Fremantle coach Justin Longmuir says ruckman Sean Darcy is disappointed after being told he won't play in this weekend's clash against Port at the Adelaide Oval. Darcy was rested for the Dockers' last game against Sydney, and fellow ruckman Mason Cox seized his opportunity with a strong performance. Longmuir says Darcy's form wasn't where the team needed it to be, and he is doing everything he can to regain his place in the side.
5: Yeah, we're doing a lot of work behind the scenes with Sean just to get his mobility going. He's clearly missed a lot of footy. We're just doing some work behind the scenes with his footwork and ruck craft.
2: Perth's weather, cloudy, very high chance of showers this afternoon, as well as a chance of a thunderstorm. Right now in town, it's 21 degrees. 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
7: The reigning premiers are coming to town on Saturday night. Can West Coast cause an almighty upset against the Hungry Lions? Catch all the action on ABC Sport from 20 past five.
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9: Hey Perth, it's Ollie. Here we go.
10: Hey, good afternoon and welcome to Drive. If it isn't raining where you are in the metropolitan area, chances are it will shortly. Just taking a quick look at the radar, and there is a pretty significant system moving across from the Indian Ocean, heading in a westerly direction, and it's as far north as Yanchep and as far south at the moment as Harvey. So take care as you're trying to get to your destination this afternoon, and if there is anything else that your fellow Drive listeners need to know about, 1300 221 025, take a little extra care and precaution, and of course put your headlights on. Coming up today, about 200 electricians, port operators, shiploaders, boiler makers and mechanical fitters about an hour ago now have stopped work at BHP's Port Hedland Terminal. They will continue to do so for the next 7 hours. We'll bring you the very latest on that situation in just a moment. But if you work in mining, tell me about the conditions and the pays, keeping up with the demands of the job. Or do you believe that things have gone backwards? 1300 221 025. Where do your sympathies lie with this? With the workers seeking better paying conditions, or with the company just trying to keep costs under control? Also today, the amount of contamination discovered in Fogo is on the rise. Should the program be opt-in rather than mandatory?

0: Now, not every council has signed up to FOGO just yet. And could the design of your kitchen be contributing to contamination? Now, if you think about where your bins are located in your kitchen and where you put that FOGO caddy, did you have to retrofit it all? 1-300-221-025. Also today, is Aussie coffee overrated and overpriced? What are you paying for your morning cup of joe if you are indeed splurging and not making your own? 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Plus, later this hour, the major EV dealer, which has been caught out selling 2025 model cars, claiming that they're 2026 model cars. And what are your rights when buying a used EV from a dealer? All of your questions can be answered and put to Steve Moyer when he joins us for Car Talk just after 3:30.
1: 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Traffic.
0: And let's go to Soph now at Main Roads. Good afternoon.
2: Good afternoon, Ollie. Now, there is a crash on Stirling Highway northbound near Payment Street in North Fremantle. The left lane is closed there and towing and emergency services are on site. Traffic is slow on approach, so maybe take a different route if you possibly can. Looking to the freeways, a couple of hotspots to be aware of northbound. Mortimer Road to Rowley Road. Point Road and then Reed Highway to Warwick Road and again at Ocean Reef Road. On the southbound run, Hay Street to Mill Point Road, Manning Road, Billia Drive to Russell Road. And just a reminder again, there is some wet weather around, so please drive to the conditions and switch your headlights on, ensure a safe braking distance and allow for extra travel time. Please drive safely. That's the latest from Main Roads.
0: Yeah, good advice. Thank you for that, Soph. And trains also on the Fremantle line have just been cancelled between Claremont and Fremantle. That's due to an incident. According to the Public Transport Authority, train replacement buses are being organised, so please allow some extra travel time. Just repeating that trains have just been cancelled on the Frio line between Claremont and Fremantle due to an incident. Dion says, Ollie, what about the numbers improving with Perth Zoo's efforts? Yes, Dion. In fact, covered it last Friday morning when I was filling in for Gibbo on the breakfast program. Isn't that wonderful? Absolutely brilliant to be removed for now from the endangered species list, but still threatened species. So not completely out of the woods, but that is a remarkable effort by Perth Zoo. So wonderful to see. And Mark wants to have a chat about how slow people are driving these days. He said, used to be a nice drive cruising around Perth, but it's like everyone's transporting bowls of soup. It's becoming a joke. Well, do take care, particularly within inclement weather. Allow that extra braking distance, keep your headlights on and get safely to your destination. If you'd like to join the conversation this Thursday, 1-300-221-025, the talkback number.
3: Hi, it's Trevor Chappell. I'm retiring from the ABC, but first, a party. Tune in to Overnights Live from Melbourne Museum on July 28.
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0: It is 11 after 3. If you're working in mining, are conditions and pay keeping up with the demands of the job? Or are things going backwards? Because up to 200 BHP workers in the Pilbara town of Port Hedland have now downed tools. And this is all part of an 8-hour work stoppage, which will continue until 10 o'clock tonight. The protected industrial action comes after months of failed negotiations between the miner and the unions representing workers at the world's largest bulk export ports. Electrical Trade Union State Secretary Adam Woodidge says that BHP has announced record production and should reward its workforce accordingly.
5: A key claim for the electrical trade union members is they want to see equality, not inequality, in their workplace. They want to be seeing electricians getting paid the same rate of pay, no matter when they were hired or who they were hired by. They also want to see key conditions that are locked in company policy, locked into an enterprise bargain agreement, so that the company can't, at their unilateral whim, change policy overnight when the winds change. International investment is always going to keep coming to the Pilbara. BHP today announced that they're committing $900 million to an expansion in the Pilbara for the iron ore sector. The iron ore is not going anywhere. It's the highest, richest content of iron ore anywhere in the world. It's the size of Victoria. International investment will keep coming to WA because we can prove that we can get the iron ore out of the ground cheap, on the ships cheap, and export.
6: BHP released their quarterly report this this morning, and in that report there was note of record iron ore production specifically from WA Iron Ore. What's your response to that?
5: Well, the reason that they've had the record iron ore production is because they've got a highly skilled workforce that deliver those results to them here in Port Hedland. And that highly skilled workforce today is voting with their feet and going on strike. Because what BHP have been failing to do is listen to the key claims of this workforce.
6: Do you know how many people did walk off jobs?
5: I'm not too sure.
6: And what's your message to BHP today?
5: Look, the ETU remains ready, willing and able to negotiate. They can ring me this afternoon and I'll go in the gate here and meet with them, with the delegates, if they want to cut a deal. Failing that, we very much look forward to the negotiations that are scheduled for Tuesday with the Fair Work Commission, and we will continue to bargain with them.
6: And do you see more strikes in the future?
5: I don't want to preempt if there's going to be future strikes. We will take anything back, everything and anything back to our members, and they will tell us whether they're ready, willing and able to strike again.
6: It's not something you'd rule out, though?
5: I can't rule it out, because the members direct me as to when they want to do these things.
0: Adam Woodage there, the ETU WA Secretary, 1300 221 0025. Where are you falling on this? Where do your sympathies lie? Because the head of the Chamber of Minerals and Energy, Aaron Morey, says that today's action will risk spooking international investments in the resource-rich Pilbara.
7: The unions are planning the most expensive barbecue in WA's history. They're sending a signal to the world that the Pilbara is no longer a safe place to invest. At risk here is around $4 to $5 million of state royalties if they are successful. And on a day when nurses are pulling double shifts, teachers are managing overloaded classrooms, it's really disappointing that unions in the north of the state are holding up Australia's premier economic asset for face painting and bouncy castles. History tells us that the world watches in these moments. What we've seen over 20 or 30 years is that unions aren't required to ensure that workers have sustainable increases in wages and improvements in working conditions. And so what we have now is a set of unions that are trying to prove some sort of relevance to workers. They've signalled from the beginning that their intention was to strike as much as possible, and they're following through with that threat. There's no shortage of people who want to work in the Pilbara. Wages and conditions have improved considerably over time. We've got much better outcomes in terms of diversity and inclusion. We're generating fantastic returns for First Nations communities as well. And people are falling over themselves to work in the Pilbara. That tells you one thing. That tells you that the wages and conditions up there are incredibly competitive. And that is the result of direct negotiation between workers and the companies.
0: The head of the Chamber of Minerals and Energy, Aaron Morey, is speaking there, and he's convinced that today's action risks future foreign investments. Not a view that is shared by the West Australian Premier. Roger Cook wouldn't be drawn on which side he supported or whether he thought that the workers were, in fact, underpaid.
8: Oh, look, it is concerning, but I want these workers to get the best wages and conditions that they, working with their union, that they can get. And I want the companies to be able to get a good outcome so they can continue to be strong, profitable companies driving our economy as we do through the Pilbara. And I'm encouraging all parties to continue to negotiate and come to a good outcome. I think people respect that this is part of our industrial relations system. That is, we have unions representing their members, sitting down with employers to get good outcomes.
9: It hasn't been part of the IR system up in the Pilbara for several decades.
8: There's always been negotiations between unions and the mining companies in the northwest. We continue to see very strong investment in the Pilbara from our resources industry, and we'll continue to see it into the future.
9: Basil Zemplis said yesterday that he's on the side of BHP. Are you on the side of one or the other?
8: I'm on the side of workers getting the best possible wages and conditions that they can, and for companies getting good outcomes in terms of their negotiations with the employees so they can continue to create, drive productivity and profitability.
9: So do you believe those workers are currently

0: chronically underpaid?
1: Well, that's for the negotiations to find out, but it's also part and parcel of the process of the discussions in front of the Fair Work Commission, which are ongoing. That's the way we like to see things resolved. If the parties can't come to a natural agreement, that we have the Fair Work Commission assisting those discussions so we can reach a good outcome.
2: Are you worried that this loss of royalties is going to become a more common occurrence?
1: Look, I don't believe it will be a common occurrence. This is this particular level of disputation is very rare, but it is also part and parcel of updating EBAs and wages and conditions and making sure we can come to agreement. And you've seen that take place right around the Pilbara in a number of the mine sites already. And I expect ultimately there will be an agreement between the workers and the mining company. And of course, if the Fair Work Commission can smooth and improve that process, I welcome that as well.
3: The West Australian Premier Roger Cook speaking to journalists this morning. So where do you fall on this? 1300 221 0025. Really love to hear your feedback today. Where do your sympathies lie? The parties have been locked in negotiations since October. The combined ports unions have accused BHP of failing to negotiate in good faith, while BHP, it's continually said it was committed to reaching an outcome. BHP tabled an offer that included a 16% pay rise over 4 years, the same increase recently endorsed at the Miners South Flank and Mining Area C operations, and unions made no secret of their distaste for the deal, calling it, quote, undercooked. The parties will return to the Fair Work Commission on Tuesday if there is no agreement reached prior to that. 1300 221 0025, where do you fall on this one? Where do your sympathies lie? Let's go to Spearwood first. Hi there, Donnie.
4: Good afternoon, Ollie.
3: What do you think, mate?
4: Ollie, what are oxygen thieves? They're nothing but the greedy oxygen thieves.
3: But isn't it their right, Donnie? Isn't it? It's protected industrial action.
4: Hold on, Ollie, I agree. Ollie, I spent years in mining, okay? We used to do up to 13-plus weeks on a week off. We had the dongas, like four rooms to the donga, okay? Now they have huts. You got two rooms to a big hut. You got your own air conditioner. You got your own shower, TV, Foxtel. You got gymnasium. You got swimming pools. You name it. And on top of that, Ollie, they only do 6 months of the year.
3: So you think paying conditions have kept up with the demands of the job, Donnie? It's a pretty good deal, you reckon, for a miner these days?
4: Absolutely. And now I would like to find out exactly what they're getting paid and work out on hourly. They've got choice of different rosters, mate. Either 8 on, 6 off, week on, week off, 2 on, 2 off, whatever. We never had that in 80s and 90s, okay? And they're getting $200 plus thousand.

0: $1,000 a year or for 6 months of work. I don't know about that work or not. You know what BHP should do? What Chris Corrigan did all those years ago when he shut the port in Fremantle and he bought it labour from outside. That's what he should. That's what they should do. Shut him out the gate, mate.
1: All right, there you go. So Donnie saying the pay and conditions has kept up. He reckons it's pretty good. Now, if you're working in mining and you're working in there today, what do you think? Are conditions and pay keeping up with the demands of the job, or have things gone backwards? 1300 221 1025. Kaz in Cardinia says protected industrial action is a legal right under Australia's workplace laws. ABC staff exercised that right earlier this year after rejecting a pay offer. Today, ETU workers are being vilified for doing the same. Isn't it possible to debate the impact of a strike without demonising workers for exercising a lawful right? Steve joins us. Good afternoon to you.
2: Yeah, good day, Ollie. How are you going?
1: I'm good. How are you today, Steve?
2: Oh, very, very well, thank you. Look, first of all, the way the bloke from, I'm not sure if the mining council or wherever he's from, the way he talks, it's like the world's going to cave in because they've taken a 6-hour strike.
1: From Aaron Morrie from the CME.
2: Yeah, it's just ludicrous. His language is ludicrous. It's the same sort of argument they put up when they wanted to bring a super mining tax in, and we should have had it. That would have been a good thing. But all of a sudden, all the media, not the ABCs, but all the West Australian or the rest of them, and all the mining companies gathered together they're going to pull it. We'll lose miners. They'll take their mines out. Let them go. If they don't like paying what they need to pay, the royalties they should be paying, tell them to go. There's plenty of others that run it. Nationalise it like it should have been in the first place.
1: Mm. But it's a pretty powerful lobby, isn't it, though, Steve? The mining lobbies are quite powerful.
2: Yeah, it is, and it's scaremongering. And the other bloke you just had a minute ago saying back in the 80s we did. But why don't we go back to the 1800s where we had children going down coal mines? The reason unions have been so good is because they've improved conditions. So, his argument is, we had a much harsher work condition back then. Yeah. Why are they getting it so good? Well, because we have a situation where it's a supply and demand situation. There is a demand for good, high quality workers in the Pilbara. They do the job well, and they should be getting paid appropriately. And the first thing people should be doing, is look at how much profits the mining companies are taking, how much of that's going overseas, how much is going to their managing directors and all the rest of them. And the people that are actually doing the work and making the bloody thing work are the miners. The people on the underground and doing all the work. Yeah. Anyway, that's my bit.
1: Thank you, Steve. Appreciate your call there. Enjoy your Thursday afternoon. Wes says if you're not happy in your job, you should leave it. It's pretty simple. If the big mining company says John, like BHP, refused to talk, what else can the workers do? And Scotty in Southlake says bringing in scab workers would only inflame the situation. 1300 221 1025. Shane, good afternoon.
3: Good afternoon, Ollie. I think I've got a pretty simple solution for this. And I take neither the side of the company or the employer or the employee. I believe that government greed has caused all of this, because at the end of the day, I think if we lowered the taxes that me and you and the miners and everyone else is paying, our wages aren't too bad in Australia. Now, by wanting to pay more, these big companies are paying more, and employers and everything like that, we're crippling our own business and our own industry. So I believe by dropping the tax bracket and letting people take more of their wage home, that's the simple and the best option. And it would be just open up the taps, drill, baby, drill, dig, baby, dig. And, our government, now Australia is going to do well because our businesses and our companies are going to be doing well. Now, when it comes down to workers' conditions and all of that kind of thing, we know that those conditions are pretty good, because coming from the agricultural sector, we've lost a lot of good itinerant employees to the mines because they've wanted better money and better conditions. And some of them have come back into our industries, not just agriculture, but through many industries. Mm. And they've said, we need better conditions. We can get better on the mines. So at the end of the day, people want rewarding for what they actually do. And it doesn't necessarily mean in bigger remuneration. It means just stop taxing the breath out of us.
1: Thank you, Shane. 1300 221 1025 to add your voice to the conversation. 3:25. 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Graham says no pay rise or conditions came out of the goodness of the boss's heart.

0: It was all hard for one. I could set up a culture and a process. The only reason the boys have got good money and good conditions now is because there's a shortage of labour. The guys have got the upper hand and they're losing it. They need to get it back, bro. And yes, these guys are correct. Everybody has a right to earn money and earn as much money as they possibly can, says Tezza. They're fed up. They're clothed, they're housed, they get everything given to them plus a massive wage and they're crying about it. They're crying because they have to do 12-hour shifts. Only try being a business owner where you never switch off. You work 14 to 16 hours a day. You take all the risk. These guys don't take any risk. They show up, they go to work, they do what they're asked to do. Their training is paid for by their employer. So talk about being upskilled and costing their company money when it didn't cost the employer a cent. I really think the whole thing's disgusting. And I think they really do not realise how good they have got it. If they don't like it, move back to the city and open up their own business and go and work for themselves. Take all the risk. 1300 221 0025. Let's go to Dalkeith. Hello there, Michael.
1: Yeah, good day, Ollie. Mate, I listen to the union, the metal workers and the electrical trade unions.
0: Yep.
1: And also listen to the Chamber of Commerce. And, mate, I think the answer is the Premier. The Premier's got the answer, you know. The companies have been boasting how profits are going so high, how much they're making, how many millions they're paying their CEOs, and they can't sit around and negotiate with their workers. I mean, after all, Ollie, they've been there for 7-8 months to negotiate this. Come on. But then they're negotiating big deals, selling their equipment to overseas.
0: Mm.
1: They must be able to sit down and negotiate with their workers a fair deal.
0: Thank you, Michael. 1300 221 0025. Workers are now on strike. I want to head to Port Hedland, where ABC reporter Kimberly Putland joins me live on Drive. Good afternoon to you, Kimberly. Where do we find you and what can you see?
2: Hello, Ollie. I am right outside BHP's Port Hedland operations and I am surrounded by a sea of black T-shirts, and on them it says one port, one team. You may have just caught the tail end of that union chant there.
0: Do you know how many workers have ended up downing tools, Kimberly?
2: We don't have that number just yet, but I can tell you I'm surrounded by a lot. It looks like more than 100.
0: How significant is today's industrial action?
2: It's really hard to understate the significance, to overstate, sorry, the significance of today's industrial action. We've already heard from previous reports that a full day stoppage could be up to 120 million. Earlier today, we were hearing that each 4-hour stoppage, and it's an 8-hour stoppage today, could cost 50 million each, so a total of 100 million could be what's at stake today in terms of lost revenue for BHP.
0: What's happening at the port? Any idea at the moment, Kimberly? Are ships stuck waiting to be loaded or unloaded?
2: Look, that we're not sure of just yet. We don't quite have access. BHP have very kindly set up some cones for us to not go beyond, so we haven't been able to have too much of a sticky beak there. But at this point, unions are pretty sure they've caused quite the disruption.
0: We heard a little earlier from Adam Woodage from the electrical

0: AIDS Union, and he talked about the need for pay parity. Is that the biggest issue for unions, Kimberly?
1: Look, I think across the board, unions would like to see a pay rise, and that's what unions are for. But that's the pay parity is the side of it that they're really arguing and wanting that enshrined in an enforceable agreement. We know that Pilbara is rife with just individual contracts between employers and employees, and that's really at the employer's discretion. And that's what unions are trying to combat.
0: And we've also heard earlier from the Chamber of Minerals and Energy about the perceived impact that they feel this stoppage has on international investment. Has BHP had anything to say about that this afternoon?
1: We haven't heard from BHP, and we know that they've been giving us statements. They have contingency plans, and that's what they keep talking about. We don't know what those contingency plans are just yet. We haven't seen anything come to fruition as far as out the front of the port. But, I mean, this international concern that CME have put forward, the unions just completely disagree. They say that there'll always be someone to dig the ore and ship it.
0: What about the local impact, Kimberly? Because the town of Port Hedland, is it feeling a little different this afternoon? How are the locals responding? There's a pub not too far away from the port. Is it pretty busy?
1: Look, hard to say. We've yet to have a chance to duck down for a drink or a bite to eat. But I'm sure it will be tonight, and we'll be keeping our eye out. I mean, last night it was full of union officials. I mean, here today we're surrounded by families and kids. So clearly this is something that the town is involved in, and they're getting behind.
0: The 8-hour stoppage will continue until about 10 o'clock tonight. What will happen after that, Kimberly? Back to business as usual?
1: That's right. So far, it's back to business as usual. Unions say they don't want to strike, but they're not ruling it out. And then our next point is on Tuesday, when there'll be another bargaining meeting before the Fair Work Commission.
0: Do you have the sense that either side's prepared to give ground on Tuesday?
1: I wouldn't presume to try to guess. It's hard to know.
0: Sure.
1: I mean, we've asked unions whether they think there's any compromise on the cards. And if Patton persists, it doesn't seem that way. But as we've said, unions haven't ruled out striking, despite saying they don't want to.
0: Mm.
1: So that could be what we see. But otherwise, maybe this shot across the bow will bring BHP to the table. We don't know.
0: I'll let you get back to the rally, and we'll see and hear all of your reports through ABC News. You're doing a top job there, Kimberly. Keep it up.
1: Thanks so much. Appreciate it.
0: ABC Pilbara reporter there in Port Hedland. That is Kimberly Putland joining us live on Drive as she's at a rally there with workers who have just downed tools. About 200 workers are now on strike until about 10 o'clock tonight. We're talking about electricians, port operators, shiploaders, boiler makers, mechanical fitters and the like. 1300 221 1025. Where do your sympathies lie on this? Plenty of you want to have your say and can continue to right throughout the afternoon. Chris of Mount Lawley saying the Pilbara is and always will be a safe investment. No wars. Well done to the unions. Next time they should, though, be going out for a week. A mining jobs, food, Ollie, accommodation included, plus shift bonuses. These guys need to come and live and earn outside of mining. I think they're, in fact, on a pretty good wicket, says Steve, while Stu in West Perth says BHP isn't losing money. That ore remains in the ground and they'll make their profits on it another day. So to suggest companies will be scared off is laughable. They're going to leave the riches there for someone else, please. 1300 221 1025. It's at 27 to 4. Let's bring in Lucy Bell with news headlines. Good afternoon.
2: Good afternoon, Ollie. Making news this afternoon, WA Health has confirmed an adult diagnosed with meningococcal serogroup Y disease has died. The health department says two other cases of invasive meningococcal disease have been reported this year. Both of those were serogroup B, which historically has been the most common in Australia. Last year, a total of 13 meningococcal cases were reported to WA, were reported in WA, I should say. 12 were serogroup B and one was serogroup Y. WA Health says that while the infection is treatable with antibiotics, it can progress very rapidly, so it's important anyone with symptoms seek medical attention urgently. Ollie, the Premier has been in the state seat of Secret Harbour today, reminding all West Australians that there's still time to apply for your $100 fuel rebate voucher. A reminder for anyone who hasn't done it yet, you can do that by using the Service WA app or by heading to the offices of your local MP and picking up some hard copy paper forms. He was also there, of course, with the Labor candidate for the seat of Secret Harbour.

0: Harper, Georgia Tree, and she was asked by journalists today about the future of a possible Carnup train station, which we know has been long hoped for by locals. Here's what she had to say.
1: Look, I know that Carnup has been a long issue in this community, having grown up here, and I know that it is on the long-term planning for Metronet, but I am confident that I can trust a Labor government on public transport over any other party, because without Labor, we wouldn't even have the Mandurah Line in the first place. I've been really open about I probably couldn't have got to uni without the Mandurah Line. It shaved hours off my commute. It's been an absolute enabler for people in this community to work in the city or study in the city. So I will always trust a Labor government on public transport.
2: Is it happening fast enough in your view?
1: Look, I know that people are frustrated with the timeline on Carnup. That's clear. I've been speaking to people in the community and they want it because, as I said, like, having a train station and being connected into the city is a huge enabler for opportunities for people in this community. So if I'm lucky enough to be elected, absolutely will be bringing it up with the Transport Minister because I know it's what people in this community are looking for.
0: That's Georgia Tree there, the Labor candidate for the seat of Secret Harbour. If you live in that area and you'd like to tell us about the need for a station at Carnup, we'd love to hear from you this afternoon, 1300 22 1025. Sounds like she's promising to have a word with the Transport Minister should she be voted in, but is that enough of a promise to get your vote? We'd love to know. Also making news this afternoon, the Australian Privacy Commissioner, Ollie, has found that Qantas did not fail to protect customer data after a widespread cybersecurity incident last year. The data breach affected around 5 million Australians following a cyber attack on an overseas third-party provider contracted by Qantas. The Commissioner, Carly Kind, spent a year looking into the hack and has concluded that its preliminary inquiries did not reveal any omissions or failings by Qantas. She says it would not be appropriate to start a full investigation or take further action. And finally, Ollie, Sam Neill's agent has confirmed the actor died from pneumonia. Neil died in Sydney on Monday at St Vincent's Hospital. His agent, Philip Grenz, says his family will honour him with a private memorial at his much-loved farm in New Zealand. Vale, Sam Neill. And that's it for the news headlines. Thanks, Ollie.
3: Thank you very much, Lucy Bell.
4: 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Traffic.
3: 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Good afternoon.
5: Hello, Ollie. Now that crash on Stirling Highway northbound near Pamont Street in North Fremantle has cleared, but traffic does remain very heavy in that area, so please allow for a bit of patience this afternoon. Looking to the freeway.

0: This northbound run is busy. Mortimer Road to Rowley Road, Mill Point Road, Reed Highway to Warwick Road, and then Ocean Reef to Shenton Avenue. On the southbound run, Hay Street to Mill Point Road, Manning Road to Mount Henry Bridge, and Beelia Drive to Russell Road. Tonkin Highway is slow both directions at Welshpool Road East, and Row is busy southbound at Welshpool Road East and then again westbound at Carroll Avenue. Please drive safely this afternoon. Switch your headlights on and allow for extra safe braking distance in the wet weather, of course. Please drive safely. That's the latest from Main Road.
1: Yeah, thank you very much for that. So, Affair System is now moving through the metropolitan area. So if there is any

0: 21 degrees in Perth. You're on Drive with Oliver Peterson on 102.5 ABC Perth. In a moment, we'll change things up. Stephen Moyer, our motoring commentator, will be joining us for Car Talk. So if you want to put a question to Steve today, get in nice and early. But first, let's return to the open line about the strikes at the BHP ports there in Port Hedland. Tony in Frio is first. Good afternoon.
1: G'day, Ollie. How are you?
0: I'm very well, Tony. Where do your sympathies lie?
1: Look, I've got a couple, 2 points to make. You know, the strike in Port Hedland, there's another bunch of BHP workers up at Port Hedland, the high voltage crew. Now, they've been on protected action for 2 months and they've been docked 5% per day because they're working to rule. So, you know, this is a small hiccup compared to what those guys are going through and girls are going through. Now, the second point is for all the people that are talking and banging on about how bad striking is. Well, for the working class, it's the only tool, and it's very limited these days as to what they can do to gain a pay rise. Let's look at the politicians. I don't remember the last time a politician went on strike to get their automatic pay rise that never reflects what the communities are getting. So for those of you that are talking about striking being a bad thing, I think you need to reflect, because you wouldn't want your own kids to be working in that environment.
0: Thanks, Tony, for your call. Steel in Scarborough says nobody sensible as a tradie would go on strike because you lose money. It's hard to recoup. So there must be an ongoing situation that is simply just not being addressed. To Palmyra, hello there, Damien.
2: Yeah, g'day, Ollie. Just wanted to make a point that this refrain of the $50 million going to be lost, $100 million at stake, $5 million in revenue to the West Australian government in jeopardy. The ore that has been pulled out of the ground and is sitting on those ships right now, ready to be exported in Port Hedland, is being exported to someone who has signed a contract with BHP. It is bought and paid for. There is nothing in jeopardy from a financial perspective. It just means that BHP are going to have to wait 8 hours longer for that ore to move. So this idea that we're creating this massive financial impost on BHP, and it's the same as any time the mining industry gets involved with something they don't like, all of a sudden the sky is caving in. And what's really frustrating is one of your callers earlier, Donnie, coming on air and advocating that the biggest miner in the world, a major multinational making profits in the billions, bring in scab labour to undermine and to ruin any capacity for BHP workers to get a better deal. I mean, are you an Australian citizen, Donnie? You're telling us that you're from the mining industry back in the day. You're telling us that you're blue collar. Yeah, and as Steve said, do you want to go back to children in coal mines? Why don't we go back to the 1850s where you were forced to work a 16-hour day? It was the stonemasons in Melbourne that won the 12-hour day. Australians should be thanking the unions for long service leave, annual leave, sick leave, the Medicare system, the superannuation system. All of these things were fought for and won by organised labour. And a worker's supposed to apologise for wanting something better. It just beggars belief that blue-collar workers and former blue-collar workers are actually castigating these people for wanting something better.
0: Damien, thanks for your call. 1300 221 0025 to add your voice to the conversation. Mine workers may be in the Pilbara for 6 months, but they work a year's work of hours, Ollie, during that time. Let's go to Rockingham. Hi, Mark.
3: Oh, hi, Ollie. Thanks for the chance to have a chat, mate.
0: Pleasure.
3: I currently work in the metropolitan area. I work for a national company.
0: Yep.
3: And I do 12 hours every day. 6 till 6, and so it's between 5 and up to 7 days a week. Last week I did 69 hours and I paid $1,000 in tax. So I agree with the previous caller regarding we're getting overtaxed. And that was the biggest problem of the guys up there in Port Hedland. They're doing the long hours, they're putting the time in, but then the government's got their hand in their pocket, taking a big chunk of their money.
0: Thanks, Mark. We can take more of your calls on this after 4 o'clock this afternoon right now.
4: Car Talk. On 102.5 ABC Perth.
0: Yeah, let's change gears. Steve Moyer is here, motoring commentator for Car Talk. Good to see you, Steve.
5: Good afternoon, Ollie. There's a bit of passion out there today.
0: Certainly is. That's what I love about the talkback lines, don't you?
5: Yeah, absolutely. That's what you want.
0: Indeed. And if you've got some car questions today for Steve, give him a call, 1300 221 0025. 1025, the talkback number. Steve, let's start a conversation today about BYD, which has just been caught out selling 2020.

0: 55 cars as 2026 models. What's happened here?
1: Yeah, no surprise here, Ollie. I was up in China back in 23. And what we noticed was they are producing so many cars. So they have huge storage facilities, but we were seeing cars stored under freeway underpasses. That's how bad it was.
0: Really?
1: Yeah. So the fact that they're trying to move old stock isn't a surprise. I think the excuse that BYD gave was a little cute. It was an administrative error. And then they tried to offer people $1,500 to be happy, go away. The fact is, if you're buying a car that you think is a 2026, check the build plate. It'll tell you that and get an assurance from the dealer. Good dealers will always tell you when it's built. I should say there is no difference between the 25 and the 26, except when you go to resell it. People are a bit sensitive about that. And the $1,500 that BYD were trying to offer doesn't come anywhere near the devaluation between what would be a 25 and a 26.
0: So what would it be roughly? Any idea?
1: It's very hard to put a figure on it, but they do drop like a rock in value. And I think it'll be 2 to 3 years before we really see where the floor is for EVs. As good as they are, this is their big Achilles heel, if you like.
0: The second-hand market.
1: Second-hand market.
0: Because it's interesting, isn't it, Steve? Everybody's very particular about that with a new car.
1: Yep.
0: If you're going to fork out a lot of money, you want it to be that year's plate for a new car.
1: Yeah, you do. Yeah, absolutely. And I think what it's showing too, Ollie, is that we're moving away from a car being something special to just being a commodity like a vacuum cleaner.
0: Yeah.
1: And I hate to say that EVs are like vacuum cleaners, but there's no passion behind them. They're just a vehicle to get you from point A to point B. But you still should be checking the basics. I mean, we had a call this week from a young fellow who went out and bought a

0: I think, gone back to the dealer, and the dealer's gone, yeah, there's not a lot we can do about it. We know it's a catastrophic, but we've got to get MG in China to approve getting a new battery. 2 months later, this guy needs his car for work.
1: Yeah.
0: By the way, for listeners, that's not acceptable. That's called a major fault under the Australian consumer laws. You get your money back straight away. And that's what should have happened straight away. He should have been offered. We're talking about a $47,000 secondhand EV. So it's not a lightweight car. Give the kid his money back or offer him another car to get him on the road. But so don't mess him around.
1: Is that because the law hasn't quite kept up with the secondhand EV market, Steve, or this was just a bit of an anomaly?
0: No. So at the point when I left the Motor Trade Association, I wasn't aware of any dealers who would take used EVs in.
1: Really?
0: Yeah. That's changed, particularly from February this year, because EV sales have taken off.
1: Yeah.
0: But it was like COVID. COVID came and caravan sales took off.
1: Mm.
0: You know, we've got this Middle Eastern crisis going on. People are getting nervous about oil prices. They're buying EVs. Demand's going up through the roof. It's not a great awakening. It's just a period of convenience.
1: Sure. But if you're creating that scenario, which the picture you just painted for us there, Steve, that when you visited China and all the number of BYDs that were coming off the production line that they're stored everywhere, because they're, dare I say, I'm going to be colloquial for a moment, so please excuse me, but simple.
0: Yeah.
1: As they're all just coming off the production line and straight onto the road, if there is a fault with one,
0: it'll be a fault with all.
1: Exactly right. Yeah. And or then it might be almost easier to go, oh, hold on a moment, it's just easy to just, you know, give you another car for a moment.
0: And look, the battery replacements aren't cheap. And the dealer, I have sympathy for the dealers because they're caught between a rock and a hard place. They want to do the right thing by their customers.
1: Yeah.
0: But the manufacturers aren't backing them up. So in this instance, the dealer would have to pay out somewhere around about $20,000 to $25,000 for a new battery with no guarantee that the manufacturer is going to come back with a check. And that's where the Australian consumer needs to have a really good hard look at it, because dealers shouldn't have to wear the pain. They're not the one who built the car.
1: Yeah.
0: They're just selling it.
1: So these were not issues, though, for hybrid motor vehicles or for petrol diesel-powered secondhand motor vehicles, Steve, when you're at the MTA?
0: Yeah, there was a bit of it creeping in, and it's always been a problem with dealers getting caught in between. As I said, good quality dealers will always try and get the customer back on the road as quickly as possible with as least convenience, but they are really up against it with manufacturers who just don't do the right thing.
1: All right. 1-300-221-0025. Let's go to Armidale. By the way,

0: those motors are very, very sound. You know, the Mazdas, the Toyotas, and all of the like, very good quality build, and good durability.
1: That help you, Ray?
2: Yeah, oh, thank you very much. Thank you.
1: Pleasure, mate. Good luck. Let us know how you get on. 1-300-221-0025 for your questions today. Muriel from Corrine says that she's still undecided on the EVs. She says, what are your thoughts, Steve, on the GWM Aura 5 Ultra or the Geely EX2?
0: For me, they're all vanilla. I'm sorry. I know I'm going to get into trouble for that, but there's not a lot of difference.
1: Right.
0: I've said previously, the build quality on all of these things is very, very good.
1: Yep.
0: There is a change in technology. BYD are leading the pathway here with new battery technology, which will revolutionise the cars. Yeah. So early adopters will have cars with the older technology that take longer to charge. Me personally, I'm waiting.
1: Right.
0: Because I want to see where it lands.
1: Right.
0: But both of those cars are good cars for what they're built for, which is getting you around the city.
1: Okay. So you go back to probably what you've been advising everybody forever, Steve, which is if you sit in it, it's comfortable, you like the drive. And if the price is there or thereabouts between the two cars, you'll probably just go with the one that you like a little better, right?
0: Exactly, the one that fits a bit better.
1: Yeah.
0: It's a bit like a shoe. But, you know, there's a real hidden problem coming up that I think we're going to see more and more of, and that is these EVs are really good performers.
1: Yeah.
0: I was watching an ad this morning which was touting that the car would go from 0 to 100 in 3.4 seconds.
1: That's fast.
0: That's supercar territory. Yeah. Now, I don't know whether I want a 19-year-old young person flooring it and getting up to 100 that quickly.
1: Mm.
0: They do have a higher accident rate, and therefore their insurance premiums are about 30% higher.
1: Why? Why is there a higher accident rate?
0: Because exactly that. They accelerate faster. They have a different braking system, regenerative braking system. They are a different thing to drive, and they take a bit of care to get used to. There are those people who sit in a certain model car that has self-drive capability and flick the switch and hope for the best. I wouldn't be doing that just as yet because you do need the infrastructure around it to be able to support that technology. So, you know, they do – it's a bit like Volvo drivers back in the 80s. They were the ones that were tagged as having all the accidents.
1: It was, wasn't it? Isn't it unfair to the poor people that were driving the Volvos?
0: Yeah. And

0: 1300 221 025. Have a chat to Steve Moyer this afternoon. This is Car Talk. Bev, would like to know what you think the price drops when you drive away from a showroom floor, because on her estimation, it would be at least $5,000, maybe even $10,000 as you drive it away.
1: Depending on what it is, Bev. I mean, there is a distinct difference between electric and conventional cars. And then there's another distinction between battery, plug-in hybrid. They seem to retain their values very, very well. So hybrids are a good buy right now. They do have a good retention. I think some of the fastest depreciating cars, I had a colleague who bought a Mercedes EQA secondhand, done about 20,000 Ks. That car retails new for about 89,000. He picked it up for just on 40,000, 2 years old. That's a massive depreciation, about $22 a day if you wanted to do the math.
0: Yeah, right.
1: Yeah. So it's a big deal. And a lot of the Europeans are suffering in this patch. The Chinese, not so much, because they're already starting at a low price point. But, you know, we heard today that Volkswagen are in trouble. They're laying staff.
0: About 100,000 staff, yeah, potentially.
1: So the Europeans are really in a bind here, because if we take the Volkswagen group, I mean, we're taking in car makers like Bentley, Lamborghini, Porsche, Audi, Skoda. They're all part of the VW group. They can't produce cars at the same price point that the Chinese are turning out, equal if not better quality cars.
0: Right. And that's what consumers are wanting around the world now. They're looking towards those Chinese manufactured electric vehicles or plug-in hybrids and thinking, I'm going there. I'm not going for these fancy Euro badges.
1: Yeah, well, you go back to the good old days where you were a Ford or a Holden person.
0: Yep.
1: You know, and there was brand loyalty in a lot of manufacturers. You know, people love the Toyotas and love the Mazdas. I think the brand loyalty is coming out of the marketplace big time because it's now convenience, price point, and features. And as I said, the Chinese stuff, they are loaded with great features and the quality is really good.
0: And didn't we hear recently, Steve, that Peugeot's withdrawing from the Australian market?
1: There's a number who will be withdrawing very shortly.
0: But if you're hearing that out of, you think of the number of Volkswagens, and as you say, the Volkswagen group, that would have to be one of the largest European car manufacturers, and some of their biggest business would be here in Australia.
1: They're the second largest manufacturer in the world next to Toyota. So they are massive, but they have got a problem. That is, they've crowded their own product line with their EVs, for instance. They've got EV3s, 4s, 5s, 6s and 7s and then a range of other things in there. So they're crowding the market. The product comparable to a Chinese, the same thing in a Chinese brand, there's about $20,000 to $30,000 price difference. Now, for an electric car, you're going to sit there and scratch your head and go, well, there's not a lot of difference here, you know? So maybe I'll go and... Porsche had a huge problem. 35% of Porsche's sales 2 years ago were into China. And one of their major sellers was the Porsche Macan. The Chinese love that car. Mm. Porsche made a decision to say, listen, we'll scrap the ICE version and just make a pure EV. Market's dropped. They've absolutely crashed. I think they're down to about 14% of market share. And the Chinese are going, well, why would I spend $100,000, $120,000 when I can get the same or better for $50,000?
0: Yeah, price point, certainly. Let's go to Rockingham. Fiona, good afternoon.
2: G'day, how are you going?
0: Hi, Steve. We're good. How can Steve help you?
2: So my question's around, I don't know if it's Australian standards or legislation on the headlights on most modern cars.
0: So around the headlight strength, is there a particular question around the headlight strength, Fiona, or maybe you've seen one that you think might not comply?
2: Well, I'm wondering what the standards are, if there are any, because they just seem so ridiculously bright in terms of, you know, blindingly bright. And I just wanted to know if Steve knows what legislation or standards are covered.
1: It's under the Australian design rules for lights. But look, I got flashed the other day and my lights aren't on high beam. And you've also got now, back to the Chinese cars, these cars with light bars across the front of the grill and down the side of the lights, and they're getting very leery with their lights. So the Australian design rules, every car that's registered in Australia or brought into Australia has to comply with those rules. So I can assure you that even though they're bright, they are still compliant.
0: All right, Fiona, thank you. Good question, though. Let's go to East Perth. Hi there, Paul.
3: Hi, Ollie. How are you?
0: I'm good, mate. How can Steve help you?
3: Yeah, Steve, I've had a RAV4 for 5 years, outstanding vehicle, and I'm interested in the new one. The only concern was I understand that the power is lower than the existing one.

0: And do you feel that's a concern compared to the current model?
1: Okay, so there's two in the new range. One is a plug-in hybrid, which will give you about 90 to 100 kilometres on the battery before a motor cuts in. And then there's the standard hybrid. Both are really good cars and will sell like hotcakes. They are great. They're good quality. The resale on them is what I was really impressed with. I had a fleet of hybrid RAV4s. And I actually got more 3 years down the track than I paid for them when I first got them. At the height of COVID, but it didn't matter. Anything in that RAV4 line, and they're a really good-looking car. They've grown, if you've noticed, from the original RAV4.
2: Yeah.
1: Like most models, they've grown a bit. They've got a bit more beef on them. But really good, and particularly if you're a family person, that's a great selection.
2: Are you looking at the plug-in hybrid one yourself, Paul?
0: No, the Cruiser, which I've currently got, and... So, Steve, you're not concerned about the drop in power compared to the larger body, because they've obviously got 20-inch wheels in the new one.
1: Yeah, no, I'm not. And I'll give you another example. The 300 series Land Cruiser has a six-cylinder engine, whereas the old 200 had a V8.
2: All right, good luck with that, Paul. Let us know how you get on if you decide to go and purchase one. To Como now. Good afternoon, Shane.
3: Yeah, good afternoon, Ollie and Steve. How are you going?
2: We're good, Shane. What have you got for us?
3: I just bought a BYD C-Line 6.
1: Good-looking car.
3: Standard today.
1: Yeah, good-looking car. Looked like a bit like a Porsche.
3: Mate, it's unbelievable, the tech. I'm talking to you now on the
2: hands-free. So you're in the car right now. Tell you what, it sounds like you're standing in the studio with us, Shane.
1: Does.
3: Mate, it is unbelievable.
1: Yeah.
3: To anyone that wants an EV, I'd go pluggable hybrid. But, mate, I can't believe the tech on this car. I took it for a test drive through the dealership in Osborne Park. And it sold me.
2: Yeah, right.
3: It's unbelievable.
2: Did they also recruit you, Shane? It sounds like you might be calling from the showroom the way you're giving it the big sell.
3: Oh, mate, it's the best investment I think I've made. And I'm looking forward to see how much fuel I actually
1: save.
3: Shane,
1: I think one thing that people...
2: This is the ABC, by the way, ABC. Shane. You know, get off the sale, but anyway.
1: The thing that people need to consider is we used to buy a car with maybe a three-year turnaround period. I think EVs will change that as well.
2: Yeah.
1: So people will hang on to them. I mean, in the case of this C-Line, they are a great-looking car. They've got wonderful features. It'll go for, you know, 600,000-700,000 Ks. Why would you change?
2: Well, I've got a good mate who's got one of the first Teslas that ever came into Western Australia, one of the models that they don't even sell anymore, the S, and it still today looks as classical like a sedan that you see on the roads, and it is magnificent, and he has no issues with it. He loves it. It's a great drive. And why wouldn't you keep going
1: with it? Why wouldn't you keep going with it? And I think that'll be the shift in consumer behaviours. We'll just hang on to them now because they keep going. And you're not getting lumbered with the huge – they're about 70% cheaper to service than a standard car.
2: Steve, clock's going to beat us. We're out of time. We'll do Car Talk again next week.
1: Love it. Thanks, mate.
2: Look forward to it. Steve Moyer joining us for Car Talk here on 102.5 ABC Perth. Coming up after the news, the amount of contamination discovered in Fogo is on the rise. So should the program be opt-in rather than mandatory? Because not every council has signed up to Fogo just yet. Could the design of your kitchen be contributing to the contamination? 1300 22 1025. It is 4 o'clock. News time here in Perth.
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8: Good afternoon, Brianna Shepherd with ABC Radio News. The Electrical Trades Union of WA says BHP's record performance is a credit to its workers, many of whom have walked off the job today. The company has posted its highest ever annual iron ore production, releasing the figures as more than 200 staff in Port Hedland take protected industrial action over wages and conditions. ETU WA Secretary Adam Woodidge says the results show its workers deserve better treatment.
9: They've got a highly skilled workforce that deliver those results to them here in Port Hedland. And that highly skilled workforce today is voting with their feet and going on strike. Because what BHP have been failing to do is listen to the key claims of this workforce.
8: In a statement, a BHP spokesperson told the ABC the company remains committed to bargaining in good faith. The Legalise Cannabis WA Party has unveiled Craig Buchanan as its candidate in the upcoming Secret Harbour state by-election. Voters in the Southern Perth seat will head to the polls on August 29 to replace long-serving MP Paul Papalia, who retired from state politics last week. Legalise Cannabis says Dr Buchanan is a former two-term City of Rockingham councillor and a long-term South Metropolitan resident. Former political staffer and author Georgia Tree was named as Labor's candidate last week, and former Submariner Ryan Robertson is expected to be endorsed by the WA Liberal Party this weekend. One Nation is yet to announce its candidate. The head of Monash University has told the Royal Commission on Anti-Semitism that academic freedom should involve disagreeing well. Georgia Lenton-Williams has more.
10: Vice-Chancellor and President of Monash University, Sharon Pickering, told the Commission Jewish students and staff reported being abused when they walked past a protest encampment in 2024, and some avoided coming to campus at all. She said the university was improving its policies and complaints processes, and there was cultural work to be done about disagreeing well. She told the Commission this is the core purpose of a university, the contest of ideas and academic

0: the womb for babies born before 28 weeks gestation. Chief Scientist Professor Matt Kemp has told 102.5 ABC Perth the artificial placenta has been trialled in sheep and is one day hoped to help preterm babies.
1: This proportion of very, very small babies born right at the border of viability, where survival is poor and long-term outcomes are also not that great. A bridge to better survival outcomes, better chance at a long and healthy life.
0: Two Perth men will have to pay more than $6,000 after illegally fishing for abalone near Dunsborough in the state's southwest. Fisheries officers say the men were found with more than 200 shucked abalone at Cape Naturalist in December 2024. The daily in-season limit is 20 abalone per person each day. One of the men also didn't have a relevant abalone fishing licence. Overseas, and Iran's Revolutionary Guard says it's continuing to target US military sites in retaliation for US attacks and will continue to further disrupt global energy markets. Tehran says it's not prepared to negotiate with the US while under bombardment, as Middle East correspondent Matthew Doran explains.
2: The cycle of US strikes and Iranian retaliatory attacks is continuing, and it shows no sign of easing anytime soon, particularly since the US reimposed its naval blockade of Iranian ports and ships on Wednesday morning, Australia time. Donald Trump has been threatening to hit Iran even harder if it doesn't come to the negotiating table. Iran, as it has been insisting for weeks now, says it won't be negotiating if it is still under fire.
0: And in the AFL, Fremantle coach Justin Longmuir says the club will rest star Shay Bolton this weekend for its away clash against Port Adelaide. Bolton is managing an injury, reportedly a hand problem. His place in the side will be covered by Hayden Young, who returns from a groin strain. Longmuir says giving Bolton a week to recover made sense.
3: Bolts, we could have pushed through, we could have managed this injury, but he'll benefit in the long run from just having a week off. Yeah, those type of situations are a no-brainer.
0: Perth's weather, cloudy, very high chance of showers. Right now in town, it's 20 degrees. ABC News.
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7: Welcome back to Drive. Good to have your company this Thursday afternoon. Keep those headlights on and allow that extra braking distance. We'll have a chat to Grace in just a tick from Main Roads, but there is a significant weather system moving through the metropolitan area. In fact, it is as far north as Gingin, I can see on the radar here, and now as far south as Collie, and there is more on the radar. So if there is anything that you can share with your fellow Drive listeners today as you head towards your destination, 1300 221 1025. Coming up this hour, the amount of contamination discovered in Fogo is on the rise. Do you think that the program should be opt-in rather than it being mandatory in the council areas which have signed up to Fogo? Could even the design of your kitchen be contributing to the contamination? Now, if you think about how you put the bins in your kitchen and or outside your house, about the design of your kitchen and where you might put that caddy for Fogo, did you have to retrofit your kitchen at all? How does it work for you? 1300 221 1025. Later today, is Aussie coffee overrated? Is Aussie coffee overpriced? And what are you paying for your morning cup of joe if you are indeed still splurging? You're not making it for yourself. What do you pay for your cup of coffee? 1300 221 1025.
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7: And Grace joins us now from Main Roads. Good afternoon.
8: Good afternoon. Well, we do have some wet weather around at the moment. Please drive to the conditions, switch your headlights on, ensure a safe braking distance and allow extra travel time if you can do that as well. The northbound run on the freeways, busy Thomas Road to Rawley Road, Leach Highway, South Terrace to Mill Point Road, Vincent Street as well as Hutton Street to Warwick Road and Ocean Reef to Shenton Avenue. If you're heading south,

0: down at Slow Hay Street to Mill Point Road, Downing Road to Mount Henry Bridge, and Billy Drive to Rawley Road. Please drive safely. That's the latest from Main Road.
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1: It is 8 past 4. Just after 2 o'clock this afternoon, about 200 electricians, port operators, shiploaders, boil makers and mechanical fitters stop work at BHP's Port Hedland Terminal, and they'll continue to do so now for the next 6 hours. Earlier, I took you to Port Hedland, and ABC Pilbara reporter Kimberly Putland has been chatting to some of the hundreds of workers who are there on site having just downed tools.
3: Kelson Charles.
4: You're a Port Hedland local?
3: Yeah.
4: Tell me about today.
3: Today was good. I feel like it's a big step in the right direction. It's good to see a lot of people showing out, a lot of support, and hopefully everything goes well.
4: And what do you make of it? Was it as big as you expected?
3: It's quite a lot of turnout. I think there's still more people to come, people on night shift and whatnot. But yeah, it was very nice.
4: And what do you see happening next?
3: Hopefully change.
4: What kind of change do you want to see?
3: Just better working conditions.
4: What's your message to all of the people here today that you're supporting?
3: Stay strong, stay together. We can work it out.
1: 1-300-221-025. Many of you want to have your say this afternoon. You've been happy to weigh into this discussion, and we will continue to cover it with you right the way through until 6 o'clock. So let's go to Naranda now. Hi, Sally.
5: Hi there. Thank you for taking my call, Ollie. Very interesting afternoon. Yes, I feel that it's justified, and I'm sure the employer also knows it's justified. They've given them a lot of, proper sort of areas for living areas, and they're away from their families for the 6 months of the year. That's precious lifetime for them in their young professional tradesmanship. So I think they deserve a little bit of hearing from the employer. And I think the employer understands that too. And that's why the employer in the past has tried to make them feel comfortable and at home. But it never really suffices. So I think they should listen to the tradespeople and close the deal. Thank you.
1: Thanks, Sally. Craig of Yelling Up says, the old boys, of whom I am one, we talk about the conditions from another era. FIFO started with the Argyle Diamonds. The other shifts, like 6 and 1, were only temporary. I only lasted a couple of years because of the construction conditions. But if you need consistent workforces and careers in mining, then you have to look after the crew. Corporations will only trickle down what the labour market demands. At the site I am at, they stood down 100 contractors in December while handing out bonuses for the management. There needs to be balance, says Craig from Yelling Up. Deb says, does the person who stated that the union members are on a massive wage have any idea at all? Engineers, trained people may be doing okay, but I can tell you, do the maths, Ollie. What does it work at per hour for the general workers when they're working 12-hour shifts, sometimes more? Though my daughter is not working at a BHP site, her wage for the hour she is away working FIFO per hour is not that great. Thank you, Deb. And Meg of Como says, find out if these Pilbara companies are now having difficulty finding people to work there. Surely that would be the indication of the pay and conditions. 1-300-221-025. Let's go to Pickering Brook. G'day there, Shane.
6: Hey, how are you?
1: I'm good, Shane. What do you think?
6: I don't think they're over... I think they're not overpaid. They've got a crap job. They 6 months of the year, they're just like a working dog. They go out for 12 hours, get paid, come back, sleep, do it all again. But they're employed for 12 hours a day, but they don't work 12 hours a day. They're lazy. They're like shire workers. They work half of that and always got a problem, got to do this, got to do that. And you can't sack them. You can't get rid of them because they go to HR. It's not what it used to be.
1: Did you work in mining yourself, Shane? Have you seen it yourself firsthand?
6: No, I haven't, mate. But I chat to lots of people and all my friends do it. And they say in the 90s, in the 2000s, it used to be hard work. He said those days are gone now. They're just lazy people that have got their mortgage, 4x2 house, and they're blurt, blurt, blurt. It's not what it used to be.
1: So you reckon some of your friends who work in FIFO, who are miners, well, they reckon there are other people who are milking it, Shane?
6: I've got a mate who's a diesel mechanic on a well-known mine. He said, I work 4 to 5 hours in a shift, muck around for the rest, and he's the A-team. Yeah, he said it is a joke. He told me, he said, Brett, it's a joke. I know an electrician who worked up there. Gets like a job to do 6 hours, gets it done in two, and he's told just to go away and come back later. You're making everybody else look bad. It's a joke up there.
1: All right. So Shane's heard whispers from mates that the accusation is it's become a bit of a joke and some people have become lazy. Look, you might work in mining yourself. Tell me, have the pay and conditions kept up? 1300 221 0025. Bill says, we need a social demographer on to talk about the effects of FIFO on families. Let's go to Kalamunda. Rick, good afternoon to you.
7: Good afternoon. How are you, Ollie?
1: I'm good, Rick. Sounds like you're in a little bit of rain, Rick.
7: It is pouring down. I'm a FIFO worker.
1: Yep.
7: Well, an ex-FIFO worker. I gave it up a couple of months back. And when it's 48 degrees in the water bag, and you're working in a tin shed, or you're working, do you know what I mean by a dome cover? Like these canvas covers over sea containers, and they make a dome as a workshop.
1: Right.
7: They're not the easiest thing to work in. You're pretty much working in the conditions. You barely got any shade. So that's a bit of a rebuff against your last caller.
1: Mm.
7: And major one is the orange and the yellows. I won't say any more. They've been knocking down wages 4 years. Yes, we've gone from, well, when I started, I got 10 days off in July, and then I got 18 days off at Christmas time, and that was it. So that was in 85. And since then, yes, it's whittled down. Some mines are still 2 and 1.
1: Yeah.
7: Lots of places are 8 and 6, but the hourly rate hasn't gone up in probably 20 years. You know, the hourly rate is what it's all about. It's not the amount of days that you work. It's the hourly rate. And the big miners, what they've been doing for the last few years is they have huge influxes of people who've come from a career in fast food or some sort of retail, and they pretty much give them double the money they used to be on, which sounds huge, but compared to what we were making 20 years ago, it's not anywhere near what we were making 20 years ago as an hourly rate.
1: Righto, Rick. Thanks for that. Bell says, I'm disgusted by some of those comments from Shane before labelling these mine workers and council workers lazy. That's an ignorant comment, says Bell. And Sam's been to many mine sites and reckons that they are the laziest people he's known. They want to be treated as kings and queens. So 1300 221 0025. Still to come this afternoon, the amount of contamination discovered in Fogo's on the rise. Do you reckon the program should be opt-in rather than it be mandatory? And look, if you do work in mining, like Rick, are conditions and pay keeping up with the demands of the job, or have things gone backwards? 1300 221 0025. We haven't had any music yet this afternoon here on Drive. So turn it up, because this is one of the greatest songs of all time. It's Start Me Up by the Rolling Stones. It's 4:17 on 102.5 ABC Perth.

0: The Rolling Stones start me up on 102.5 ABC Perth. This is Drive with Oliver Peterson at 20 past four. Linda says, Ollie, heads up, that headlight problem that you were discussing with Steve Moyer in Car Talk today, well, they are using cool lights instead of the warm light that they used to. The old car headlight will look more yellow. Thanks for the tip there, Linda. Anna says, my daughter works her backside off as a supervisor and the management of her team is often doing 14, 18-hour days FIFO. My niece working during summer in 40 to 44 degrees plus no special treatments. Yes, there are people there sitting on their backsides, but they simply do not last long, says Anna in Midlands. And Lisa in Glen Forest says, my husband works FIFO as a supervisor. They work very hard under harsh conditions. He has to bring his own food because it's basically inedible. They are both worth every cent that they are paid. 1300 221025. Ollie, can you remind us, what are the striking workers requesting? What has BHP offered? It'd be interesting also to know whether this action was originally union or worker-led and the workers asked for better conditions through the union, or did the union approach the workers? Well, the parties have been locked in negotiations since October. The combined ports unions have accused BHP of failing to negotiate in good faith, while BHP has continually said it is committed to reaching an outcome. Now, BHP tabled an offer that included a 16% pay rise over 4 years. It's the same increase recently endorsed at the Miners South Flank and Mining Area C operations. The unions have made no secret of their distaste for the deal. They call it undercooked. And the parties will return to the Fair Work Commission on Tuesday if no agreement is reached prior. A 1300 221025. If you would like to have your say, I would like to hear your voice.
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0: Well, as we know, FOGO is being rolled out across more and more councils. But if our talkback is anything to go by, plenty of you are still quite confused, not only about what goes in it, what stays out, and it seems to vary from council to council. You're even asking us, well, hey, why do we need another bin? And why does separating waste often feel harder than it should be? 1300 221025 if you want to join the conversation. One waste expert says the problem isn't just you and me, it's the design of our homes.

0: Greg Watts is the Chief Executive Officer of Seawise, and he's arguing that Australian kitchens simply weren't designed for modern recycling. He joins me on Drive today. G'day, Greg.
1: Yeah, good afternoon, Ollie. How are you?
0: I'm good, Greg. We hear from listeners all the time who say that FOGO's become pretty confusing. Are we making this more complicated than it needs to be?
1: I think perhaps we are. I mean, as young people, we used to have a compost facility or a compost bin in our garden and backyard, and we sort of understood what we needed to put in there. You know, it was like kitchen scraps, newspaper, you know, might have mowed the lawns and chucked that in there, and we'd give that a turn every couple of days, and, you know, 3 or 4 or 5 weeks later, it was ready to go out in the garden and grow us our next crop of tomatoes or lettuce or something like that. Now that the waste has been centralised and, I guess, become a step removed from our day-to-day, as in the fact that it just goes out on the curb and someone else takes it away for us, we've seen to have lost that connection with our waste and where it goes, what should go into it in, you know, per bin. And I think that's leading to some of the confusion when we have such a good, you know, recycling in Australia. Like we do well with the paper, we do well with the glass, we do well with cans and bottles. But this whole FOGO space has a little bit of a question mark around it.
0: Yeah, look, we've had feedback, as I said in the introduction there, Greg, from listeners before who live in different council areas here in Perth. And some of them, for example, accept doggy do and some do not.
1: Yeah, and that leads to confusion as well. You know, the whole garden organics piece, you know, is really talking about prunings and lawn clippings and leaves that you might have raked up. The doggy do in the bag is probably better off in your red littered bin or your general waste bin. As I feel for the poor workers that are trying to separate the contamination from the FOGO bin, you know, perhaps coming across a series of these bags, and that'd be a really bad way to start a day.
0: Yeah, it would. A lot of people also say they just don't have room in the kitchen for multiple bins, Greg. Is that one of the biggest reasons you think that people might be giving up?
1: I think it's definitely a contributor to it. I mean, when we used to get the plastic bag from the shopping, you know, from your food shopping, most people had a caddy or something similar that sat in one of the cupboards, and that used to, you know, take your general rubbish that you'd walk out to the bin and put on the curb. We then introduced recycling, and I guess the bin drawer became fashionable for a lot of houses, and there was room there for a couple of those bins that, you know, you could have one for recycling, one for general waste. When we see local councils roll out a FOGO service, it often relies on a caddy sitting on a kitchen bench or finding another nook and cranny to put that FOGO bin in, and understanding that to keep the smells out of the kitchen and, you know, those little vinegar flies that these things seem to attract, you got to empty it just about daily anyway. So so it's front of place on the bench. It's sitting there next to the toaster, the kettle, and the air fryer, and a lot of people don't have space in smaller homes on their bench tops. And B, it's just a little bit unsightly to have that food waste, I guess, on display in the kitchen when we're so used to tucking it away in the bin drawer.
0: Are builders and kitchen designers just behind the times, given the way that waste collection is changing, do you think, Greg?
1: I think they might be slow on the uptake. Interesting, I had a conversation with a colleague of mine over lunch today, and he's doing a kitchen refurb. And he said to his designer, listen, we need to allow for 3 bins in this drawer because the FOGO has to disappear off the bench space. We don't have time for it. And he commented that his designer had actually said, we get asked that more and more now. So I think we're seeing this catch up of designers and tradespeople allowing for this. Yet we might be in a little bit of a hiatus. But certainly everyone can do a bit better around how they separate their various waste streams in the household from general rubbish, you know, true recycling, and then this FOGO space. Because if we do the separation at source, then it saves a lot of money and effort at businesses like mine where we're trying to remove contamination from food organics and garden organics.
0: Sometimes you just have to send it to landfill, Greg, because it's just you're just unable to remove that contamination.
1: Yeah, correct. So when we're when we're getting the truckloads getting dropped on the pad, we're sort of doing a rudimentary inspection, and you know, if there's gross contamination in there, you know, big stuff, we can pick it out really easily. If, for instance, it's a shredded plastic bag or a broken glass bottle, then that sort of gets bundled up, chucked in the skip, and that goes off site, because we know that once we finish processing it through the compost, it's not going to provide a clean green product that our customers are looking for at the other end.
0: Are you getting more contaminated FOGO that you're having to try and separate? Do you think people are just fundamentally not understanding this, or perhaps they're too lazy, dare I say it, Greg?
1: I think it's a little bit of column A and a little bit of column B. Separation from where our waste goes and where its ultimate destination is a part of it. Another part of it is the way that the FOGO is being rolled out. You know, we're seeing red littered bins become smaller. Mm. We're seeing them collected less frequently. And people are really against that change. And because it's a mandate, you know, it feels very forced for them. And we all know that forced change isn't sustainable. People want to be brought along for the journey. They want to really understand the why. You know, we know it's not a big imposition on their lives, but for any imposition, we really want to understand the why, so that we know that we're contributing to something better than what we've got today.
0: Greg Watts is my guest. He's the CEO of Seawise. 1300 221 0025. Love to hear your feedback this afternoon. And what's the one thing you think would make recycling and FOGO easier in your home? Have you had to retrofit the kitchen where you put all of these bins? Has FOGO changed the way that your kitchen works? 1300 221 0025. Greg, should it be, therefore, opt-in? Rather than mandating FOGO, should it be opt-in? Would that be a better outcome to start, as people are still trying to educate themselves?
1: In my opinion, that's the best way to do FOGO. If people can get behind something, if they want to do the right thing by the environment, if they can understand the why, then they're more likely to do it. If you tell someone that they're going to have to do something different without any education, without any engagement around the why or the benefits it's bringing, then you're constantly going to have people, you know, pushing back against that.
0: Do you think that would improve the outcomes? You might put yourself out of a job, though, Greg, trying to remove the contamination.
1: I see how much waste we produce. We'll be okay. I'll be okay for a job, but I definitely think it'll drive better outcomes, that's for sure.
0: Greg, really appreciate your time today. Thank you very much.
1: Thanks, Ollie.
0: There you go, Greg Wise, joining us live on Drive this afternoon. Greg Watts, I should say, CEO of Seawise. Is your kitchen designed for modern recycling? 1300 221 0025. Maybe you've had to go and reconfigure the cupboards, or you've added some extra bins under your sink. Are you still confused about what goes where? What's your biggest frustration with FOGO? And look, should it just be opt-in? 1300 221 0025, the talkback number.
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0: 29-5 for Emily in Mount Hawthorne, who had interstate visitors over Christmas. They kept putting the wrong things in the bins. So I would like a sticker for each bin depicting which things can and cannot go in the bin. So what can go in the bin? Let you know. Thank you, Emily. Hannah reckons the chooks are still the best for waste food, with the yellow bin and the red bin solves all of your waste problems. John says our FOGO caddy just sits on the kitchen island next to the sink and there are no worries. And I've got a photo from Dan in Yokine, who's got an old ice cream tub that he just sits obviously on the bench there, and that's the caddy that they use. Sally also, similar, looks like it's next to the sink in the kitchen. Thank you. And Diane says, a couple of weeks back, my Garbo emptied my FOGO green bin into the recycle truck. That's from Diane in Forestfield. 1300 221 0025. Have you had to retrofit your kitchen so you can properly dispose of your rubbish, your recycling, and if you've got FOGO? 1300 221 0025, the talkback number. And look, if it is something that's in your local council area, and again, not every single council has FOGO just yet, should it now be opt-in instead of being mandatory? Because just some people don't really know what they're doing with their waste. And then Greg's got a try and sort through the contamination. It is 27-5. Here is Lucy Bell with news headlines. Good afternoon.

0: Good afternoon, Ollie. Plenty of your listeners have been keen to have their say on the situation that's been unfolding at Port Hedland this afternoon. Ollie, hundreds of workers have downed tools at the port of Port Hedland. It's the world's largest bulk export port. Downed tools at 2 p.m. today as part of an 8-hour work stoppage. A little earlier, you were speaking to ABC Pilbara reporter Kimberly Putland, who was at the scene of the picket line. Let's take a listen.
1: I am right outside BHP's Port Hedland operations and I am surrounded by a sea of black T-shirts, and on them it says one port, one team. You may have just caught the tail end of that union chant there.
2: Do you know how many workers have ended up downing tools, Kimberly?
1: We don't have that number just yet, but I can tell you I'm surrounded by a lot. It looks like more than 100.
2: How significant is today's industrial action?
1: It's really hard to overstate the significance of today's industrial action. We've already heard from previous reports that a full day stoppage could be up to 120 million. Earlier today, we were hearing that each 4-hour stoppage, and it's an 8-hour stoppage today, could cost 50 million each, so a total of 100 million could be what's at stake today in terms of lost revenue for BHP.
2: What's happening at the port? Any idea at the moment, Kimberly? Are ships stuck waiting to be loaded or unloaded?
1: Look, that we're not sure of just yet. We don't quite have access. BHP have very kindly set up some cones for us to not go beyond, so we haven't been able to have too much of a sticky beak there. But at this point, unions are pretty sure they've caused quite the disruption.
0: Kimberly Putland there from the ABC Pilbara team, and just repeating that information that this work stoppage is set to conclude at 10 p.m. this evening. Both parties, BHP and the three unions representing port workers, are due to head back to the Fair Work Commission on Tuesday if no deal is reached prior. Ollie, two Perth men will have to pay more than $6,000 after illegally fishing for abalone near Dunsborough. Fisheries officers say the men were found with more than 200 shucked abalone at Cape Naturalist in December 2024. The daily in-season limit is 20 abalone per person per day. One of the men also didn't have a relevant abalone fishing licence. And Ollie, earlier on News Headlines, we were talking about the Labor candidate for the by-election in the seat of Secret Harbour. Well, another party has also been shoring up its offering. The Legalised Cannabis WA Party has unveiled Dr. Craig Buchanan as its candidate for Secret Harbour. Voters in the Southern Perth seat will head to the polls, as we know, on August the 29th to replace long-serving MP Paul Papalia, who retired from state politics last week. Legalised Cannabis says Dr. Buchanan is a former two-term City of Rockingham councillor with a long-term South Metropolitan resident. One Nation is yet to announce who it will run in the seat, but from the Liberal Party, former Submariner Ryan Robertson is expected to be endorsed this weekend as its candidate. There is a full news bulletin coming up, Ollie, at 5 o'clock.
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4: The dominant Dockers look to continue their winning ways when they head to Adelaide to take on the Power. 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
2: And hot off the press, the team news is in. Clint Wheeldon, g'day.
6: G'day to you, Ollie. Now, lots of interest in Fremantle about what they would do with their ruck situation. And as we heard this morning at his press conference, Justin Lomu was saying that they're going to stick with Mason Cox. So Sean Darcy, don't want to get rested, and I'll tell you why in just a moment. Sean Darcy got rested last week. Mason Cox comes in, has an outstanding game, takes a couple of big key marks forward. He keeps his spot, his 150th game. His parents are coming across as well. And of course, as we mentioned a few times, they're now 10 from 10 when Mason Cox has played. There is one change. Shea Bolton has been managed. Suspicions he has a bit of a hand injury. It's been taped up at training. So he's been managed or rested and coming into the side. Hayden Young returns. Again, the Dock is saying he probably would have played last week if they'd had a 7-day turnaround, not a 5-day turnaround. But Hayden Young comes straight back into the side. Port Adelaide are in all sorts of injury trouble. This is the early game on Saturday at Adelaide Oval. On top of who they've already got missing out, Connor Rosie, one of their absolute best, and Radigalea and a few more. For this one, they're losing Horn Francis, as we know, through suspension. Georgiades through concussion. Zach Butters, one of the informed players in the comp, to an ankle injury. Ware's been omitted, and Lukosius has a calf. So Zerk Thatcher, Moraes, Marshall, Zadow, and O'Brien come back in. But Port with just huge injury issues. The Dockers not so. Repeating, the one change, Young is in. Bolton has been managed and Mason Cox keeps his spot in the team. So that means that Sean Darcy does not play. The Eagles have decided...

0: They don't mind where they're at the moment. I think they've been okay despite not getting the results. Mm. No changes for West Coast this week for their Saturday night game against Brisbane. Just one change for the dual defending premiers. Tunstall is in and Bruce Reville is the one player who misses out through personal reasons. So that's the team news for the Eagles and the Dockers this weekend.
1: Beautifully done. Clint Wheeldon joining us from ABC Sport. And, of course, you can hear live coverage, Port and Freo, and, of course, the Eagles and Lions right here on 102.5 ABC Perth.
2: 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Traffic.
1: Grace joins us now from Main Roads. Good afternoon.
3: Good afternoon. We have a breakdown on Tonkin Highway northbound at Welshpool Road East in Wattle Grove. The right turn lane is blocked and the traffic is slow on the approach. Please proceed with caution. That earlier breakdown is cleared on Leach Highway eastbound at the Kwinana Freeway overpass. The traffic does remain slow on the approach, and a crash on the Kwinana Freeway southbound after Mill Point Road has the right lane blocked at the moment. The traffic is heavy on the approach, so please allow for a safe merge and drive safely. That's the latest from Main Roads.
1: Thank you very much for that, Grace.
2: 102.5 ABC Perth weather.
1: Luke Huntington is the duty forecaster at the Bureau. And Luke, the rains are here.
4: Yeah, it is, Ollie. It's all happening this evening. So we have the cold front just bearing down on Perth as we speak. There are a couple of thunderstorms just offshore. So that's going to be probably coming through with the really heavy stuff for the next half an hour to hour. So some places might get up to around 20 to 30 millimetres if you do get under a decent storm. And there may be possibly severe with damaging winds and heavy rain. So we may be issuing severe thunderstorms if we do see them in the metro area over the next couple of hours. Quite a hectic evening. And then tomorrow, showers continue throughout the day, going for a temperature range of 12 to 20. There's a chance of a thunderstorm later in the afternoon with another cold front coming through later. So another 10 to 30 millimetres is on the cards. And the weekend's looking pretty showery both days. So Saturday, we mainly showers in the morning period. The afternoon doesn't look too bad, top at 19 degrees. And Sunday, we've got showers most likely in the morning and afternoon and a cooler top of 18.
1: Beautifully done. Luke Huntington there, the duty forecaster at the Weather Bureau. Thank you very much.
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1: It is 20 to 5. Let's go to the phones. 1300 221 0025. Mark is in East Perth. Do you think FOGO should be opt-in and not mandatory? Good afternoon.
6: Hey, good day. It should be mandatory. If students are learning it in primary school and whatnot, and then taking it home for their families, then it's going to progress through society as those students mature. So the adults of today need to get on board with it and suck it up. Okay, not every house has a child in it, but still, why should the younger generation wait for the elders to take it up?
1: It's interesting, the observations there from Greg Watts, the CEO at Seawise, who is now seeing more and more contaminated organic waste because people just aren't doing the right thing, Mark. Do you think maybe it's part of that kitchen design that's not retrofitted properly now with all the bins?
6: It's a bit of laziness. Put it off to someone else to take care of. You know, it's not hard to do.
1: Yeah. No, I think you could be onto
6: something.
1: I think you could be onto something there, Mark. I think you could be. Thanks for the call. This is from Sue, who says FOGO should be opt-in though, because we have a compost bin, we have a worm farm, but we don't put meat scrapes in it, so we would want the red bin still once a week. That's from Sue in Scarborough. Helen says, I can't see why people are having a problem with it. It's so easy. The food waste goes into a caddy and anything that was living. My rubbish bin never smells because of FOGO. I explained to visitors about what to put into the caddy, and I just really love FOGO. Well, Damien points out people hate change and they hate being told that they have to change. FOGO is just simple. It takes virtually no effort, but people don't like it because they feel like they're being forced to do it rather than developing an understanding that it's just a much better way to go. It's somewhat what Greg said about the why. Explain to people the why. 1300 221 0025. Let's head to Subiaco. Hi, Tim.
7: Ollie, how are you going?
1: I'm good, Tim. What do you think of the strike underway at the moment in Port Hedlands?
7: It's got very passionate, I see. And Ollie, I think it's got, everyone's been weighing in and it's probably gone a bit far. Well, everyone's justifying about hot weather conditions. And look, no one's going to dispute any of those, that there's good mine sites, bad mine sites, hot weather, cold weather. But I think

0: Just looking, I just want to wind it right back.
1: Mm-hmm.
0: And let's go back to Nadia's interview this morning with the union guy. Now, one of the primary things, so I'm understanding this is correct, isn't it? It's regarding the electrical unions?
1: Yep.
0: Yes, that's right. So let's just forget about everyone else and let's just focus on what the nucleus of this is about, and it's electrical unions. Now, on quoting him this morning, he said, most people will understand if you get a sparky round to your house, how much it costs, and that's all we're asking for, you know, same, same. Mm. Now, what is fascinating about this is that if you remember 15 years ago when we were suffering from in the building issues regarding trades,
1: yep,
0: and they were complaining that the mines were dragging all the trades north and you couldn't get a tradie and they're on the big money up north and you couldn't get anyone down south here, and yet now it's caught

0: up. Okay, so the trades down here, you know, they've risen, you know, everyone's accepted that, you know, the trades are doing well down here. And now the mine guys are crying poor that, oh, look at the trade guys south. We're up here suffering in the heat, or we're fly in, fly out. You don't understand how hard we're working. Well, the average Sparky who's working down here is working 5, if not 6 days a week, full days. They're up there complaining they're working a 12-hour shift. However, they're working two on, one off, two on, two off, variations in that. And then they're complaining about their conditions. Now, if you get one Sparky who'll ring up and say, you spend the day in a roof space in Perth on an average day or on a summer's day, there's no air conditioning up there. There's no fan, there's no relief to go and sit in an air-conditioned vehicle because they're not earning any money when they're not up in that roof space. And I think that the unions really are testing the water here for what could be the next phase. And if we get some mileage here, then it'll be the next group and the next group, all complaining that everyone down south is earning more money or the equivalent money than what we're earning. And realistically, they are on a very good wicket up there, and it is a choice. It is a choice to fly in, fly out. No one is making them go up there.
1: All right. Thank you for that, Tim. And we'll take more of your feedback on the strikes after five. But I want to change gears. In fact, I want to do a quick straw poll right now. Do you buy a takeaway coffee regularly? And what's your order? And how much does it cost you? 1-300-222-1025. Because next, you're going to meet the Aussie journo who is waging war on what he calls Australia's coffee myth. And he believes it's both overrated and overpriced. Would you agree with that? 1-300-222-1025. So let's take a straw poll right now. Do you buy a takeaway coffee regularly? What's your order? And how much does it cost you? For me, it's a Long Mac topped up, and it's now $6. 1-300-222-1025 for a small Long Mac topped up $6. What do you buy and how much does it cost you? Before that, let's hear from Albanese, the Waifs with London Still.

Sunday town. I wonder what I'm missing. I think of songs I've never heard. I'm dreaming of your voices, and I'm dreaming of your herpes.

0: Still 102.5 ABC Perth. For Jenny Nedlands, the soy long mac was $7.70. Now it's $8 as of last week. It's daylight robbery. Flat white, large cup, extra shot, $8.20 for Andy now in Mandra. Julie says her daily coffee habit for the two of us is 2x2 shots, flat white, skinny, $5.70 each now. I'm not complaining at this stage, she says. Jenny's in Carramar. Good afternoon.
1: Hi, how are you, Andy?
0: I'm good, Jenny. Do you buy a takeaway coffee regularly? What's your order? How much does it cost?
1: Yeah, I do normally get one every day. They normally run about $6.50, but yesterday I was down in Scarborough and I got an ounce coffee, $10.
0: $10. What, do you have special milk in it or something, did you, Jenny, in a large size?
1: No, that was just the regular.
0: All right, $10. Wow. That's getting expensive. It's certainly getting up there, isn't it? At 1-300-221-025. Is this sound part of your morning ritual? And if visiting that local barista of yours has become a daily habit, what keeps you coming back? Have you noticed the price of your favourite coffee starting to creep up? 1-300-221-025. Because my next guest, well, he drew a line in the sand today. And he's declaring that Aussie coffee is overrated and it's overpriced. James Paniki is a journalist based in Melbourne and he joins me live on Drive. G'day, James.
2: Hello, Oliver. How's it going?
0: I'm good, mate. What's your normal coffee of choice and how much does it cost you?
2: I usually get a flat white and it costs me $5.50 or $6 according to where I go.
0: Right. Is it any good, James?
2: No, not. I mean, look, I was obviously trying to be as provocative as I possibly could in the piece that I wrote for the newspaper. But objectively speaking, it's not great. And I always feel that it is too bitter, too burnt. It leaves a slightly strange taste in my mouth. But that said, you know, I go back for it every day. And so I've only got myself to blame, really.
0: Well, that's it. You write today in the Nine Papers about Australia's coffee myth. So what do you think that myth is? And how did it start, James?
2: Oh, look, I don't know. I don't know where it began. But as I say in my piece, you know, there was a stage, I think, maybe 15 years ago when we started referring to the guy that made the coffee at the coffee shop as a barista. Mm. And it sort of went downhill from there. You know, these are guys with lots of credibility. It was an art form for them. They started to design, you know, great little figurines on the milk. You could ask them not just for a sort of a love heart, but all sorts of other sort of complex designs. And it started to lose touch with reality. That's when the prices started to go up. The taste was never great. And I always thought to myself, look, I mean, I've got relatives in Italy. I go and spend quite a bit of time with them every couple of years.
0: Yeah.
2: And for some reason, the local coffee shop there is none of the barista with, you know, tats and hipster beards. There's just a guy that just whacks it on the counter and it just tastes great. And I'm thinking to myself, this is a country that's had, you know, all sorts of social, political and economic difficulties over the last 50 years. Why have they managed to get it so right?
0: Mm.
2: And we're here in Australia charging $10, as your listener just said.

0: It $10 for a cup of coffee, and it just doesn't taste that good. What are we doing wrong?
1: 1-300-221-025. Love you to weigh into this one this afternoon. Are you with James on this? Do you think that Australian coffee now has become overrated and overpriced? And if you are a regular coffee connoisseur, what's your order? How much is it starting to cost you? 1-300-221-025. Because the drink of choice, James, for many West Aussies is now a long Mac, translated for a Melburnian like you, is obviously something akin to a strong latte. Now, a long Mac, it's costing us about $5.50 to $6 now, which adds up if you've got a daily coffee or two habits.
0: Yeah, and I mean, look, in that piece that I wrote for nine newspapers, I was just trying to compare the prices with, you know, this is a small town that my father came from in Tuscany. And the prices, I mean, you know, for a cappuccino, they'll charge you maybe the equivalent of $3 Australian. I just don't understand how we can charge so much. I mean, I'm feeling my blood is still boiling because I heard your listener refer to $10.
1: Yeah.
0: But I mean, but how can we justify that? And I mean, of course, the people that make the coffee will give you all sorts of justifications. They'll say, "Oh, look, it's the rents are going up. It's labor that's too expensive. You know, the coffee beans, there's the war in Iran," all sorts of excuses. But I just can't understand why it's costing so much. And I feel that I've been a bit facetious, but I think that it's just a market failure, which is why I said in my piece that, look, I'd rather go to the local convenience store where they sort of get you to do it yourself with a little machine and charge you sort of $2 or $3, because I mean, it still tastes terrible, but at least you're not spending $10 for a cup of coffee, right?
1: James, thank you very much for your time. It's a very thought-provoking piece. I really appreciate it.
0: Thank you. See you later. Bye.
1: That is James Panichi. He's a Melbourne-based journalist who is making the argument to you today that we have a coffee myth here in this country, that it's both overrated and it's overpriced. It's over to you, 1-300-221-025. Would you agree with that? And if you are a regular coffee connoisseur, you're buying a takeaway coffee, what's your order? How much is it starting to cost you? Let's go to Netherlands. Hi there, Elle.
2: Hey, how are you going?
1: I'm good, Elle. How are you today?
2: Yeah, not too bad. Enjoying this rain.
1: Yeah, it's nice. We do need it. Do you like takeaway coffee?
2: Yes, I do. I usually go a couple of times a day, but I've also got a full setup at home as well.
1: Yeah, right. So you're right into it, Elle.
2: Yeah, so I was actually working in the coffee industry for about 15 years and also competing and judging in Australia and overseas.
1: Yeah, right. So you know a fair bit about it. You reckon the $6 is about right now, Elle, for that West Aussie classic, the Long Mac, with all of the costs that are required to serve it to a customer?
2: Most definitely. When you look at, obviously, the government raising the, you know, the minimum wage, you know, cost of everything else going up, as well as the fact that the product itself is getting a lot harder to source from overseas. And then obviously what James was talking about, you know, the difference between, you know, generally what they drink in Italy versus what we drink here. We drink Arabica as a predominant coffee bean, whereas generally in Italy they drink Robusta, which, you know, has that more bitter, like stronger taste, and some people prefer that. But yeah, obviously, you know, that's not generally the Australian taste that's sought after anymore. So yeah, it's we've definitely evolved a lot.
1: Thanks, Elle. That's very, very interesting. Let's go to Inglewood now. Anthony, good afternoon.
3: How you doing?
1: I'm good, mate. What are you paying?
3: Well, I said I'd give up when they went up to $2. So that was a long time ago. and I'm still going. But 7-Eleven used to have the best coffees ever, the big machines that they had.
1: Yep.
3: They were better than barista coffees, and you could get it for $2. Creamy, beautiful tasting coffee. And you can put an extra shot in there for nothing because they didn't see you doing it. And I know everyone does that. But now when they've changed these new machines, the smaller ones they have, it's nothing like the old ones.
1: Right, so it's not as good as it used to be. Kim from City Beach says, having spent quite a bit of time in Melbourne, their coffee's way overrated. Perth coffee is much better on average. Hello, Barbara.
4: Oh, hello. I'm not a coffee drinker, but I drink tea.
1: Yeah.
4: And if I go to a cafe and order an English breakfast tea with a little bit of milk on the side, oftentimes I'll get a pot with a tea bag in it and some lukewarm water, $6.50.
1: $6.50 for a tea? That's expensive, isn't it? Coffee and tea getting very, very expensive at the moment if you want to buy it in a cafe. Hi, Derek.
5: G'day, mate. How you going?
1: I'm good, Derek. Are you buying barista coffee or making your own?
5: Mate, I'm making it at home these days. A kilo of beans cost me $40. 20 grams per coffee, that's 50 cups per kilo. It's 80 cents a cup, mate.
1: There you go. So Derek's onto it. 1-300-221-025. More of your calls after the news. Do you think Australian coffee's now becoming overrated and overpriced? Do you think we have a myth? 1-300-221-025. It's news time, 5 o'clock here in Perth.
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0: Good afternoon, Brianna Shepherd with ABC Radio News. Hundreds of unionised BHP workers have walked off the job at the mining giant's operations in Port Hedland. The protected industrial action over equal pay and conditions comes after months of negotiations. The eight-hour stoppage is expected to cost BHP millions of dollars in lost revenue, with foregone royalties also set to hit the state government's coffers. Australian Manufacturing Workers Union State Secretary Steve McCartney says it's about workers wanting to secure their family's future.
1: They want to make sure that those little kids growing up will grow up with decent wages and conditions. We don't want to shut this mine down. We want to make this mine profitable, but we just want them to share in the profits.
0: WA's Supreme Court has today heard a civil application from Woodside Energy to compel three activists involved in a stench gas protest to provide any documents which would reveal whether more people were involved. Kristen Morrissey, Joanna Patika and Emil Davey were all sentenced in the Perth District Court last year for their involvement in the 2023 stunt, which led to the evacuation of the 29-storey building in West Perth. Woodside's lawyer told the court the company believed more people were involved in organising the protest and it intends to pursue damages from all parties it can identify. Justice Matthew Howard reserved his decision. The leader of the Australian National University has apologised to Jewish staff and students over its management of an encampment protest in 2024. Georgia Lenton-Williams has more.
2: Facing cross-examination at the Royal Commission on Anti-Semitism, Acting Vice-Chancellor of the Australian National University, Rebecca Brown, admitted to failures in her institution's management of the encampment protest in 2024. The encampments were established at many universities to protest the war in Gaza. Professor Brown, who wasn't the university's leader during the encampment, said Jewish staff and students had the right to feel safe and respected on campus, and she's sorry they didn't. The commission heard the university has been working to combat racism and improve its processes.
0: Victoria Police says it will help US authorities as needed in their search for a Melbourne woman who's been missing for weeks in Las Vegas. Ethan Seidemann reports.
3: Sally Grace Contarino last spoke to her family nearly a month ago as the 26-year-old was preparing to fly home to Melbourne. In an interview with Nine News, her sisters Lauren and Amy say they became alarmed when she didn't arrive back as planned. Ms. Contarino was last seen on the northwestern edge of Las Vegas at a spot that borders a highway leading out of the city and into a nearby desert. Her sisters told Nine Ms. Contarino may have been planning one more hike in that area before her return. They're appealing to the public to help locate their sister.

0: to start disrupting shipping through the Red Sea. While things such as oil prices surged at the height of the Iran war because those smaller Gulf states, countries like Kuwait, Bahrain, Qatar and the UAE, were struggling to get their exports out through the Strait of Hormuz, if the Bab el-Mandab Strait was now brought into play and was blocked in the same way that the Strait of Hormuz has been, that would wreak havoc on global energy markets.
1: A monkey with striking pinkish-orange lips and a black face that lives in the forests of the Democratic Republic of Congo has been confirmed as a new species. The primate was spotted and photographed hidden away in the high tree canopy of dense tropical forests in the central east of the country in 2008. After another sighting 10 years later, an international team set out to find and study the monkey and revealed it was a previously unknown species. And in the AFL, the West Coast Eagles have named an unchanged lineup for their clash with reigning premiers Brisbane at Perth Stadium on Saturday night. The Lions have included James Tunstall in their squad, replacing Bruce Reville, who misses out due to personal reasons. Fremantle, meanwhile, have made just one change to the side that defeated Sydney last week, with Hayden Young coming in to replace Shea Bolton, who's been rested. Coach Justin Longmuir says Bolton has been managing an injury in recent weeks and will benefit from having the week off. Perth's weather, cloudy outside, showers likely, the chance of a storm also likely. Right now in town, it's 19 degrees. 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
8: Welcome back to Drive. Good to have your company this Thursday afternoon. Coming up, our man about town, Simon Collins, on the menu. He'll be joining us. We'll keep our coffee talk going. And he's been out and about. In fact, he's been down to the Great Southern, having a bit of a look-see through Denmark and Albany. And he's got a few observations to share with you this afternoon. And look, speaking of how good Western Australia is, what are your must recommends around WA? Because if you were talking to a tourist, where would you say they should go and what they should do? We're going to get into a new report, which has just found some of our best locations for tourists around the state have, through the years of 23-24, amassed 24 million visitors. So if you're advising somebody to, what was the old tourism campaign, wander out yonder, where would you tell them to go? What should they go and see? 1300 22 1025.
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8: Soaps at Main Roads, good afternoon.
9: Oh, hello, Ollie. Now, we are incident-free currently, which is great news, but there is quite a lot of congestion on those roads due to the afternoon peak and, of course, the wet weather. So please remember, switch your headlights on and ensure a safe braking distance in the rain. Looking to the freeways, the northbound run is busy. Thomas Road to Rowley Road, South Terrace to Mill Point Road, Hutton Street to Warwick Road, and then again, Ocean Reef Road to Shenton Avenue. On the southbound run, it's slow. Vincent Street to Mill Point Road, Manning Road to the Mount Henry Bridge, and then Bealey a drive to Rowley Road. Graham Farmer Freeway and the North Bridge Tunnel are busy eastbound, and the Tonkin Highway is busy northbound from Great Eastern Highway to Benara Road, southbound from Great Eastern Highway to the Airport Drive and Kelvin Road to Mills Road East, and then both directions at Welsh Pool Road East. Please drive safely. That's the latest from Main Roads.
8: Yeah, thank you very much for that, Soph.
10: ABC Radio, severe weather information.
8: Yeah, this has just come through from the Department of Fire and Emergency Services. Lucy Bell with the details. Good afternoon.
11: Good afternoon, Ollie. Yeah, DFAS has just issued a storm watch and act, monitor conditions for parts of Perth metropolitan area this afternoon. This storm watch and act, Ollie, is current for parts of Rottnest Island, Fremantle, North Fremantle and Beaconsfield in our southern suburbs. If you are in those areas, you need to act now to stay safe with severe weather, including heavy rainfall, about to occur, if not already occurring. Locations affected, we expect that this storm front hit Rottnest Island just

0: before 5 o'clock, Ollie, and it's predicted to reach Fremantle, North Fremantle and Beaconsfield by about 10 past five, so any time now. The advice from DFES this afternoon is to pack away, secure or tie down outdoor furniture if you've still got time to do that. Ensure that pets and animals are in a safe area. Move your vehicles undercover if you're able to do so. Campers should move to an area away from trees, power lines, stormwater drains and streams, and the advice as well to charge your devices such as mobile phones in case of power outages. DFES is continuing to monitor this situation. Ollie, we'll bring you the latest as it comes to hand, but just repeating, the Department of Fire and Emergency Services has issued a storm watch and act, particularly for the areas of Rottnest Island, Fremantle, North Fremantle and Beaconsfield this afternoon as that severe weather and rainfall approaches.
1: Right, and it's going to approach in the next couple of minutes. So if there is anything that you see you can share with your fellow Drive listeners today, 1300 221 1025.
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1: It is at 10 past 5 on the BHP workers downing tools and the strike. Dot in Langford says, how can Pilbara iron ore production be the most productive in the world if the people are lazy? Take into account rental costs in Headland if people bring their families. John says, FIFO workers have a choice. No one is forcing them to work up north, so they should quit complaining. Well, Pam from Ferndale says, Ollie, I'm a union fan. Without them, we'd be working conditions of the 1800s. However, the strikes in the 1990s were not always relevant. Just because of the same ice cream flavour is being provided to you for 3 days or something similar, my stonemason ancestors blackballed it after they managed to get a pay rise for the workers. 1300 221 1025 if you'd like to have your say. Before the news, we were having a chat to John Paniki. Now, he's written a piece in the Nine papers today about Australia's coffee myth. He argues that Australian coffee is now overrated and overpriced. Drew's in Innaloo. Good afternoon.
3: Hi, Ollie. Yeah, look, he's a bit of a whinger, isn't he? Look, I swim every day with my Scottish mate.
1: Yep.
3: And we have a coffee 5 days a week down at DP Innaloo. It's the best coffee in the world. There's a Bhutanese lady there. I don't know how she does it. She manages the service station. She's terribly busy. She's always polite, and we have a she reads your mind as you walk through the door. She can read your mind. She knows what you want. And look, it's, I think it's $12 for a small flat white and a decaf and a cappuccino. Best in the world.
1: Yeah, right.
3: It's just beautiful.
1: It's become part of your routine, Drew.
3: Yeah, it's part of the routine. She just makes a lovely coffee. So, yeah, once you're on a good thing, stick to it, isn't that what they say?
4: But I think the standard of coffee, I've got friends and relatives, they'll seek out the best coffee. We've become coffee snobs.
1: Yeah, we have, haven't we?
4: But I thought he was having a bit of a whinge. Unusual for someone of Italian descent to whinge like that. But anyway, look, that's only my two bobs worth.
1: On you, Drew. Enjoy your Thursday afternoon. Thanks for your call.
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6: The reigning premiers are coming to town on Saturday night. Can West Coast cause an almighty upset against the Hungry Lions? 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
1: It is 12 past 5. Now, if you were talking to a tourist, what are your must recommends around Western Australia? 1300 221 1025. And if you regularly travel around this wonderful state, where is your little spot of paradise? Would you share that with me today on Drive? I love it all. Albany in particular. But visitors to our protected areas, they think that national and marine parks, their contribution of $2.4 billion to our economy every single year. And a new report has found between 2023 and 2024, places like Ningaloo, Lewin, Naturalist Park and Shark Bay saw 24 million visitors. Almost three quarters of those visitors were, in fact, locals, West Australians. So what can we learn about our tourist potential? John Mahoney is a partner at Deloitte Access Economics who produced the report for the state government, and he joins me live on Drive. Hi, John.
7: Good afternoon, Oliver. How are you keeping?
1: I'm good, John. We're home to 400 parks across the country. Were you surprised by just how many visitors they get across the year?
7: Very surprised. I mean, 24 million visits a year to WA protected areas, just an amazing figure. And as you said off the top there, the number of locals who are getting out into natural areas is, it's amazing. You know, for a population with 3 million, our estimate, Oliver, is that about 2 million are going every year to natural protected areas. And it means that they're going, you know, upwards of 9 or 10 times every year, which when you think about some of the distances that people are driving, it's really an amazing figure.
1: And they might be there right now, still in school holidays, obviously here in Western Australia, but where is it that you go? 1-300-221-025. And in terms of those numbers, John, I gave the top line $2.4 billion in value, but can you break it down a little more for me? What does that look like?
7: I know, that's right. It's a bit counterintuitive because people are thinking about, obviously, pristine coastlines, the natural environment. They're not naturally thinking about, well, what's the economic contribution? What's the dollars and cents here? But actually, it's a very important economic asset for the state as well. We've got a contribution from what's happening inside the protected areas itself, that is the construction of infrastructure, you know, visitor information, conservation programs. That's about $350 million a year, Oliver. And then the two most significant components are then interstate and international tourism because of the huge draw card that WA protected areas are. And then the largest one is WA residents themselves worth $1.4 billion a year. Transport, hotels, food, activities, all that people get up to. Because it's about 80% of visits are for people who are travelling quite some distance outside of their local area. So when people think of the WA economy, obviously, you know, naturally the mind goes towards mining and other very significant industries. Mm. Actually, it turns out that the natural environment is actually a very significant economic driver as well.
1: And so which places are the most popular, John?
7: Well, there's popular and there's most visited as well. I know they're not exactly the same thing. As you said off the top there, there'll be people who have their spot of paradise. They may not be able to go there all the time because of the distances involved. It's obviously some of the more local areas, whether it's Marmion Marine Park, you know, Shoalwater Islands, Matilda Bay that are close by Perth. Lewin, you mentioned that earlier. They're some of the most frequently visited because obviously they're handier for people to get to. But there's a few that are further afield as well that are then on the list as well.
1: Does the fact that 75% of those visitors are West Aussies mean that we have room to grow the tourism industry?
7: Look, there is. We've looked at the longer term figures on this, Oliver, as well as part of the study for the Department of Biodiversity, Conservation and Attractions. And what we found is that actually the interstate and international tourist numbers, they haven't fully recovered from the pre-COVID peak that was achieved prior to that. So it would suggest that there's some opportunity to grow the interstate and international tourism numbers. I think the targets that have been set by the WA government is to grow the visitor economy up to something like $25 billion a year by 2033. Now, obviously, sustainability, very important. You know, getting the balance right, that's important too. But there is room for further growth. And that's just about getting the message out there about brand WA and you know, what a huge opportunity there is to, you know, explore some amazing parts of the country.
1: What do we know about the people travelling from the East Coast or the other countries, John? Was our coastline a driving factor behind their visits?
7: I'm going to tell you a secret, Oliver.
1: Yes.
7: I'm going to tell you a secret that this is not something that people know, but 41% of interstate travellers from the East Coast said that visiting protected areas was their number one reason for travelling to the state.
1: Wow.
7: That was absolutely huge. You think of all the reasons why people are travelling. They might be going to events, it might be sport, it might be friends and family, all those things. But actually, the natural environment, was one of the most significant, if not the most significant, of factors. So it's a big draw card, but it's the one thing I'd say about it is that it's not one thing. It's obviously lots of different types of natural environments that people are looking to explore.
1: And over the long term, how valuable are these natural spaces for our future?
7: Yeah, the study is called The Social and Economic Value of Protected Areas in Western Australia. Launched today by the department down in Kensington, available online if people want to check it out. And one of the most comprehensive and novel aspects of the research we did is we looked at something called the broader social asset value. That is not just what goes, you know, the dollars in tills, but having an estimate of what's the broader social value of protected areas. We've come up with a figure of $26.6 billion that it's worth to society in WA over the next 30 years by looking at not just what the value is of people visiting, but also people who may not visit every day, people who just like being a state that has pristine areas. They like the opportunity to go. They like the fact that other people can go. They like the conversations that they're part of. And one other thing that we did at the end, I'll just briefly mention this one to you, Oliver, and that's something that we call the ecosystem services that are provided as well. We looked at a few areas in particular. The Great Western Woodlands was one of them. Broader marine estate, that is the water areas we looked at as well. And we looked at something called carbon sequestration. That is tucking away carbon for the benefit of the natural environment, based on the latest cost of carbon that we have at the moment. That's worth another $6 billion as well. So these environs are providing a great ecosystem service as well. So it's the most comprehensive report that's been done about this subject, Oliver, social economic ecosystem, and we're very pleased to be publishing it today.
1: Hey, John, thanks so much for your time. That's really interesting. John Mahoney, he's a partner at Deloitte Access Economics. It's now over to you, 1-300-221-025. What are your must recommends around Western Australia? Your little spots of paradise. Can you share that with me right now on Drive? Maybe there's a protected area or two that you want to nominate. Andrew in Mount Helena says the best drive in Perth is Mundaring to Kalamunda. No rush, bush all over, plenty of tracks into national parks. It's awesome. Suresh says, without question, has to be Esperance. Took me 45 years to get there. Only went about 4 or 5 years ago now for the first time. Absolutely fell in love with the area, and I would go and live there if I could. 1-300-221-025.
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1: Yes, indeed, the Golden Ticket is back, and this winter we want to send you to some of the city's best shows and events on us. I hope you've got the code word, because I could be, not only putting you in the draw, but hoping that you're going to be the winner, to be perfectly honest. We've got two tickets to the Dockers and the Bulldogs at Perth Stadium on the 31st of July, two tickets to see the Aussie singer Kate Sobrano at the Astor Theatre, two tickets to see Come Alive, the Greatest Showman Circus Spectacular at Ozone Reserve, a couple of tickets to Macbeth, performed by the WA Ballet at His Majesty's Theatre, two tickets to see the musical stand-up comedian Bill Bailey at the Riverside Theatre, and two tickets to see At What Cost, presented by the Yerra Yakin Theatre Company. Our player today is Pauline. Good afternoon.
8: Oh, hello, Ollie. How are you?
1: I'm good, Pauline. Are you having a good Thursday?
8: Yes, bit wet, but fine, yes.
1: Well, let's try and make it even better. Have you got the code word?
8: I have. It's Showman.
1: Congratulations, Pauline. You're in the draw.
8: Okay, thank you very much. That's great.
1: My pleasure, Pauline. Hang on the line there. I'll hand you back to Josh and Lucy. We'll get some details from you off air. It is now 22 past five.
5: 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Traffic.
1: There has been a crash on High Street eastbound before Carrington Street in Frio. The right-hand lane is blocked in both directions and the traffic is slow on approach. We're about to kick off on the menu with Simon Collins. He's a man about town. He's a man about WA. So we want to continue to hear from you those spots, those locations that you would tell a tourist to go to. And maybe you want to weigh in on these coffee prices. I'm very interested to hear what Simon has to say about that. He joins us after you and I hear from Tina Turner. This is River Deep, Mountain High on 102.5 ABC Perth.

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0: Simon Collins, good to see you.
3: G'day, mate. How's things?
0: Yeah, it's pretty good. We've got lots to talk about. We've got lots of people to...
3: So much going on.
0: ...weigh in today. We're talking coffee. We're talking about locations as well, obviously, there with that Deloitte report about Western Australia. But let's start with the coffee with you, Simon.
3: You can make it at home.
0: Yep.
3: You don't, you know, people talk about it's cheap, you know, how cheap it is to make it at home. I make a coffee at home. I've got a stovetop one. I don't have one of these. I haven't built a cafe in my own house. I don't have room for it. B, I don't have time for it. C, I'd probably burn myself.
0: Right.
3: So, but when you go to a cafe, let's think about it differently. You get the social aspect.
0: Yep.
3: You pick up a free paper. You probably flick through that instead of spending whatever the price is for a paper. So there's all that value adding. You get to read the barista's tattoos. You know, people have tattoos.
0: Yeah, that's right.
3: Baristas do. They've got to show off. They've got arms.
0: Well, James Paniki, obviously writing today in the Nine newspapers, that Aussie's coffee culture is overrated, it's overpriced, and he's calling it a myth. Do you reckon that's misguided, misdirected?
3: No, good coffee. Australian coffee's great. Like, that's the one thing we've taken to the world. Like, think about the coffee shops flogging flat whites in New York. Now, New Yorkers, you can't tell them anything, but you can tell them to have an Aussie coffee. Now, that's a great export. That's probably Australia's greatest cultural export, apart from Paul Hogan and Steve Irwin. It's better than those ones, actually.
0: 1-300-221-025. Weigh into this with us today. We're taking a straw poll on Drive. If you buy a takeaway coffee regularly, what is your order and how much does it cost? And are you in on this? Do you think there is a myth? Do you think that Australian coffee is overrated and overpriced? Simon certainly does not. But what do you think? 1-300-221-025. And just off the back there of that Deloitte report, Simon, in regards to tourism here in WA, what would be your must recommend around the states?
3: Well, I'm not surprised by that because as someone that travelled a lot, obviously, in my

0: single years, a lot through Europe and the States and around the world. In recent years, and particularly due to COVID, due to kids, due to the rising cost of airfares, it means instead of packing the passport, I'm packing the car.
1: Mm.
0: In the last couple of years, I wrote it down. We've been to Albany, Cervantes. I cannot say that word. Lancelin, Cervantes. Yeah.
2: Lancelin, like
0: Dunsborough, Cervantes. Dunsborough, Kalbarri, Rotto, lots of times to Rotto, Nanup. And we just got back from Denmark, 4 days in Denmark, which is fantastic. And it's great. And we actually, you know.
2: Yeah.
0: We use the Denmark, we funded that with the fuel rebate.
2: Fair enough.
0: Yeah, cheers, cookie.
2: Well, yeah, probably got you there. Might have got you back.
0: And then we got the we filled up in Denmark, and it was the one where they come and they pump the petrol for you.
2: Did they?
0: Yeah.
2: So you're driveway service.
0: Absolutely.
2: All right. Well, we're going to take these conversations forward. 1-300-221-025. This is Simon Collins with us on Drive today. If you're talking to a tourist, what are your must recommends around WA and Aussie coffee? Is it overpriced? Is it overrated? And if you're buying a takeaway coffee regularly, what's your order? How much does it cost? Now, before you head to the footy, a reminder that DFES has issued a storm watch and act for parts of Henderson, Anchortel, Ravenswood, North Dandalup, Serpentine and Fairbridge. 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Corbin Middlemass and Matt Clinch are about to join you. 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And welcome to Digital Drive. It is now 5:30. And here is Pamela Medlin with a preview of ABC News tonight on ABC TV. Good afternoon.
3: Good afternoon, Oliver Peterson.
2: Now, Pamela, Simon and I know that you love travelling around Western Australia, that you are a big fan of this big state.
3: Sure am.
2: Where would you go? What would you do?
3: If I could go anywhere.
2: Anywhere. If a tourist came to you and said, Pamela, I want to get out of Perth and I want to just see some of our natural beauty.
3: Or does it have to be something I've seen?
2: Don't have to have seen. It could be somewhere that's still on your bucket list as well. Where would you tell somebody to go?
3: Oh, I'd want to see the Bungle Bungle.
2: Oh, yeah. That's a good one.
3: I've not been.
0: I've flown over them. Spectacular.
3: It's just absolutely incredible. I just have never been that far north. I haven't seen Carrageenie.
2: Ooh,
3: I haven't been up any of those places. I think that would be utterly
0: Carrageenie is intense going down the gorges.
3: Yeah.
0: I was way too old. I was the oldest person on that tour and like abseiling and sliding down water slides and canoeing with, not canoeing, like paddling in a tyre, but wearing a full wetty and carrying 20 kilos of tea and thermoses and
3: Sound magic?
0: It's in perpetual shade, so the water's cold, even though when you're up the top in a black wetty, full length wetty, and it's like 26 degrees and you're dying, you get down the bottom and you realise why you need that and all that tea.
3: Yeah, I've not thought about it being cold.
2: No. All right. Well, I'm going to put it on the list as well. Yeah. And coffee, Pamela.
3: What about coffee?
2: Well, today we're talking to James Paniki, who reckons Australian coffee culture is overrated and overpriced. He calls it a coffee myth.
3: Oh, interesting.
2: Are you a regular at a certain coffee shop and you always have your particular order?
3: I actually have. I make my own coffee.
2: Like
3: but
2: Simon.
3: I get it from a local roastery.
2: Oh, right. Okay.
3: Yeah, that's down the road from me.
2: So have you got a bells and whistles coffee machine at your
3: place? No, I have a moka pot, the Italian cafetiere. Yeah. And then I just do it on the stovetop. I like the ritual, putting it together, waiting for it. But, yeah, there's this local coffee roastery and it's just amazing.
2: Oh,
0: so the last thing I do before I go to bed is I set up the coffee pot. So all I have to do is switch it on in the morning.
2: And there you go. Away you go. Magnificent. Well, Pamela, you better tell us what we're going to see on the news tonight.
3: Not going to be coffee.
2: Right, okay.
3: There might have been many thermoses out at BHP.
2: Yes.
3: In the Pilbara, where hundreds of workers walked off the job at Port Hedland there. We've got a story tonight. A Perth hospital has developed a special clinic that helps people who've previously lost a baby to get them safely and supported through another pregnancy. And we look into how they're doing that and how it's helped one couple in particular. Obviously, we're going to have the soccer, the triumphs, the tears, and the stories of people being poisoned by illegal methanol-laced drinks in foreign countries. We've heard so many of them.
2: Oh, yeah.
3: Some Aussie researchers have found a way to test a bottle of booze

0: without even having to open it.
1: All right. That's amazing. Fascinating.
0: I know.
1: All right. We'll tune in for that.
0: Please do.
1: We will indeed. Pamela Midland with ABC News tonight on ABC TV.
2: 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Traffic.
1: Grace is at Main Roads. Good afternoon.
3: Good afternoon. We have a few things going on now. Firstly, a crash on Leach Highway westbound at Welshpool Road. East in Welshpool, the left lane's blocked and the traffic is heavy on the approach. Please allow for a safe merge. A second crash on Tonkin Highway northbound around Dunreath Drive in Cloverdale. The left lane's blocked at the moment with towing services on site. The traffic is heavy there. Please use caution. A crash remains on High Street eastbound just before Carrington Street in Fremantle. The right lane's blocked and the traffic is slow on the approach. Incident response have arrived on site. Please allow for a safe merge. And finally, a breakdown on the Kwinana Freeway northbound exit to Manning Road. The exit ramp is partially blocked there with no major traffic delays. Please proceed with caution and drive safely. That's the latest from Main Road.
1: Yeah, thank you very much, Grace.
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1: At 26 to 6, Simon Collins with us this Thursday. Let's go to the open line, Simon. Damien's called through. G'day.
5: Hey, guys. Sorry about the background noise. I'm just in the old farm ute heading down the highway, so it's a little bit noisy.
6: From where to where?
5: Yeah, look, firstly, tourism. First port of call for younger people that come and stay with me from overseas is obviously beaches. And a place that I found older people are absolutely fascinated by, although it's a bit of a drive, is Kalgoorlie. You take people that maybe from the UK or somewhere like that up there for a weekend, you know, you show them the super pit and all that sort of thing, and they absolutely love it.
1: Yeah, right. You've been at the super pit yourself, Simon?
6: Yeah, a long time ago on a school excursion.
1: Did you?
6: The last couple of times went up to Kalgoorlie was for the Cal Cup.
1: Yeah.
6: Which is great fun. But for someone from, like, I don't know, Surrey or Newcastle, Kalgoorlie must be like Mars.
1: Sure, it would be. Would you take the kids? Would you go there as a holiday?
6: What, to the races?
1: No, to the super pits.
6: To the skimpies at the exchange. Yeah, no, I think Kalgoorlie's cool. Yeah. I really like Kalgoorlie. Yeah. I like those towns.
1: Yeah.
6: But, yeah, it's a bit of a... Not too much of a drive. It's the same as, I guess, was it 5 hours?
1: About 5 hours, wouldn't it, yeah. Damien?
5: Yeah, five and a half hour. Yeah, 5.5 hour comfortable drive. Don't forget from that conversation from last week, they have to have a Chico roll on the way as well.
6: Absolutely, Damien. Well said, sir.
1: Yeah, there you go. I like that. He's got the theme. He's got the thread. I've seen the super pits when I've been there for work. But I haven't had a little holiday in Kalgoorlie, but it's certainly on the bucket list, that's for sure.
6: Yeah, it's pretty funny going to see where other people work.
1: Yeah, it is.
6: Massive, though. It's massive.
1: Now, Damien, what about coffee, right? What do you get when you're ordering a coffee, and how much do you reckon you're paying for it at the moment? And you're with our mate James Paniki, who reckons that we've got a coffee myth in the country and it's overrated, it's overpriced.
5: Look, no offence to James, I know he's trying to stir up for an article, but why would you repetitively go back to the same coffee shop if they're giving you good coffee? So that's my first comment I would make to James.
1: True.
6: Yep.
5: Look, I'm lucky. I zoot across from my farm to Fremantle each day, and I live, I think, in the home of Australia's best coffee around Frio. One of the things that I think is forgotten about in the cost of coffee is that we tend to drink our coffee here with a lot of milk.
1: Yep.
5: And quality milk, and I'll emphasise quality, is not cheap. Most of these good quality cafes are using the extra creamy stuff.
1: Mm.
5: Now, you're paying a reasonable dollar for that. You know, it's not going to be your cheap supermarket branded stuff. In fact, if I walk into a coffee shop and I see the cheap supermarket branded stuff, I'll turn around and walk out because I know it's not going to be a good coffee. So the input costs for cafes, just like with my farming business, are huge.
1: Yep.
5: You know, mine have doubled in the last 5 years, so I'm assuming cafes are probably the same.
6: Yeah.
5: I was talking to a barista who said that, you know, the coffee machine he was making his coffee on cost 20 grand. You know, they're expensive pieces of machinery. They've got to be maintained. They've all got service agreements with people. But no, sorry to our friend James in Victoria. Mate, why would you keep going back if you're getting bad coffee?
1: True. Thanks, Damien. And it's not like there's a shortage of coffee shops in Victoria.
6: No. I'm not a milkman, though. So
1: aren't you?
6: Yeah, no, I like just a dash.
1: Right.
6: I like a cortado, just a lot of black coffee and a dash of milk.
1: Right. And the full cream milk, though?
6: I don't care.
1: Just anything?
6: A little bit just to cut the bitterness of the coffee.
1: Right. Otherwise, you just like the coffee.
6: I just want the caffeine, mate.
1: Yeah, fair enough. Yeah. Tony says no one can explain to him why Perth has got such high coffee prices. He's

0: Travelled heaps overseas. You can't think of a city that matches our prices. Even London and New York, he reckons, are now cheaper. Our coffee is good, but he doesn't reckon it warrants the price.
1: Yeah, but no one's forcing you to buy it. That's the key.
0: That's
1: in
0: true.
1: The end. That's, at the end of the day.
0: That's right. And there are other options, aren't there?
1: Yeah. If the price, just make it at home or, I don't know, just get a cheap one from a servo. Mm. Some of those are pretty good. I had a really good coffee at a pie place halfway down to in Williams, not the Woolshed, but
0: right,
1: the other.
0: Somewhere nearby.
1: Yeah, it was really good. Had a great pie and a great coffee. I was absolutely so satisfied, so happy with my pepper steak pie and a extra shot flat white.
0: 1-300-221-025. Come and join the conversation with Simon Collins right now in On The Menu. Now, before we get to everything you did in Denmark and surround, Simon, I do need to ask you, because you know Damien just quite rightly pointed it out, and as you've just walked into the fact that you had a good coffee and pie in Williams, did you find anywhere with a Chico roll?
1: No, I didn't go looking for Chico rolls. I didn't didn't walk into a servo, because I got the service at the petrol station, the BP at Denmark, that came out. So there's no bain-maries.
0: Right.
1: It's good. No, I didn't go looking for it because there's so much other good produce down there.
0: Well, there is. And there's so many good bakeries in our great southern.
1: Yeah. There's
0: every town's got a good bakery, basically.
1: But some towns you go, like, where's a good bakery? And they go, well, narrow it down, champ.
0: Yeah.
1: We didn't stop in Mount Barker, the Mount Barker bakery.
0: That's my favourite.
1: That's incredible.
0: Yeah. Pepper steak pie there.
1: Yeah. Oh, mate. And they've got, like, scallop pies, like, seafood basket pie. But the pies, Denmark, they've got a couple there. They're both good. I was looking for croissants, so I went to the French one and got a packet of croissants. They were nice and buttery and light and fantastic, but there's so many great places in Denmark. So many great places to eat, great wineries, wonderful cheesemakers, and spots to dine. And some of them are even open. Sometimes going to regional, and this is going to cost me a kicking.
0: Yeah.
1: Damo might ring back up, but
0: it's interesting because
1: some of them just don't, like, it's like if you're there on various days, you got to do the old jigsaw puzzle of what's open, what's not, and you know if you want to go to all these places, you can't space them out over a number of days. You got to do them all on the Saturday. Like we went to the pub, the hotel that's recently been refurbished, the Denmark Hotel.
0: Yeah.
1: And on a Monday night, and it was rammed because it was
0: all that was open.
1: A, it was steak night, but B, it was probably more rammed because it was the only place that was open.
0: See, it's interesting because my sister and her family were in Albany the week before last.
1: Yeah,
0: and on the Tuesday night in Albany, everything was shut.
1: That's an even tougher jigsaw puzzle.
0: So I told her the fish and chip shop to go to, the pub to go to for dinner, and she said they're both shut.
1: Yeah.
0: Had to find somewhere else. You know how people are sometimes Albany or Denmark people when they decide to go to the Great Southern? Denmark?
1: I love Albany and I love Denmark. I love both.
0: Get off the fence, Simon.
1: No, I'm an El Paso kid, mate. Both. Both. Look, and I understand because, like, it's tough. Staffing's hard. A lot of these wineries and cafes are a family, like the husband and wife or partners. And everyone needs a break.
0: Yeah.
1: And if they've got kids, maybe they're having their holidays.
0: Absolutely.
1: And I get it. Like, sometimes these people that run regional businesses are running regional businesses because they don't want the grind of a city business, a competition. So they're less profit motivated and less business motivated, more about just putting on a good show. Yeah, good show, so to speak. And so they're not open. But we were on Google a lot when we had reception, trying to find out what's open, what's not. And we did rock up to some places that shut early.
0: Oh, no. 1-300-221-025. Patrick from Byford says, Anvil Beach. Have you been there?
1: Anvil Beach?
0: Yeah. No. He says it's about 55 k's west of Albany, and he was surprised at how many locals don't know about these gems. So this is an area that he went to explore. Did you look at a lot of the beaches around
1: here? Yeah, we went to Greens Pool and Elephant Rocks, and we went some nice drives through the forest. To find some wineries, you're off the road. You know, you get off the road pretty quick. It's good off the sealed road.
0: Yeah.
1: And just I love driving through a forest. On the way back, we went through the Valley of the Giants, which is
0: I love the Valley of Giants.
1: Great spot with the kids
0: enjoy it.
1: Oh, they loved it. Yeah. Oh, they were terrorizing each other and running around and taking videos. My son was pretending he was a YouTuber doing videos running around. Terrible. Got to stamp that out. No, it's great. It's like just. The tourism infrastructure is what's picked up in the last 10, 15, 20 years. Like the treetop walk, and then you go to the Kalbarri Skywalk over the Murchison Gorge. Incredible infrastructure and very accessible as well.
0: Yeah.
1: Like you can walk around, like you can wheel around the giant carries just outside Walpole there. It's fantastic.
0: 1300 221 0025. Ollie on coffee. Johanna says they have black coffee. We asked for hot water on the side. We got charged $2 for a very small jug of hot water. Let's say we won't be going back.
1: Well, you vote with your feet, don't you?
0: You do.
1: And if you don't get, if you get literally burnt once, you don't go back.
0: Well, Deanne in Averley paid $9, she reckons Aussie money equivalent, a day for a flat white in London and Poland, and it was good. Spoiled at home with good coffee every day from my semi-automatic coffee machine.
1: I don't even mind, like, in LA or, some city in the US where someone just comes around and refreshes your filter coffee. I love a good coffee, but I'm not fussy. But, should we focus on some highlights of Denmark?
0: We can focus on some highlights in Denmark after.
1: Yeah. Ooh.
0: After we hear from ABC roving reporter Ben Bauman, who hit the streets to find out how much you paid for a coffee today.
2: Every day.
3: How much do you usually pay for a coffee?
2: Oh, about $6.80, around that mark.
3: And do you think that's a reasonable price to be paying?
2: No, but I just need my coffee. I've just accepted it. I do have a coffee machine, actually, but that's a bit of a luxury when you've got time in the morning. You know, I'm a busy mum. At the moment, I'm just putting convenience over price.
3: How much would you think is a reasonable amount to pay?
2: Probably closer to the $5 mark, I think, but maybe that's wishful thinking. I don't know.
4: I usually pay about $5, $5.50 for a cup of coffee.
3: So with prices looking to be going up to $6 or more a cup, how does that change your spending habits?
4: Well, with prices going up, I'd say I'm probably less likely to go out for a cup of coffee, and I'm probably going to stick to drinking more instant coffee and not going out as much.
3: Would you think about investing in a coffee machine to try and ease the costs and level it out a bit?
4: Oh yeah, definitely. I think in the long run, it definitely would help alleviate some of that cost pressure.
3: So how much do you usually pay for a cup of coffee out?
5: To be honest, I never buy coffee out because I always like to make it at home. But when I do, it's probably, like $5.
3: Do you usually make it at home out of preference or out of cost?
5: Preference, usually. Yeah, because to be honest, some of the beans I buy are pretty pricey, so... Yeah, home is just, you dial it right in. You know, you see some of the prices out in shops and that'll add up. But at home, I can just buy the beans I need to and just have that. If you get a really good, travel mug, you're sorted.
3: How often do you have a cup of coffee out?
6: Every day.
3: And how much are you usually paying for those cups?
6: About $6.40, I think it is. I think it's a bit too much, but in the grand scheme of things, it probably fits. It's not the price isn't a factor, but when I come into work, I want a good cup of coffee, and that's what I have to do to get it.
0: So is your cup of coffee overpriced? 1-300-221-0025 for Dawn. She says, make it at home is fine, but my expensive coffee machine has gone in for repair, and I'm buying coffees, and they're expensive. The machines are a nightmare to get serviced by decent people, and to take a machine anywhere with reasonable distance of where you live is also another factor. So too, obviously, Simon, is the size of your coffee, how many shots are in it, which milk you have with it. So all of a sudden, your cup of coffee that's $4.50 could be somebody's $10 cup of coffee.
1: Yeah, and these people are spending $6.40 on a coffee a day. I assume they mean a work day.
0: Yeah.
1: So
0: it adds up.
1: Well, it's about...
0: $30 a week?
1: About $1,600 a year.
0: Bit of money, isn't it?
1: It's a lot of money on coffee. I don't get it. That's the thing. I like to make one at home because I don't want to spend money out. Also, sometimes you go to a coffee shop and it's more convenient. Is it more convenient to wait in line? To have someone misspell your name on the coffee cup and then...
0: You always say Simon's your name?
1: Simon's fine. My wife's called Myra and she gets every permutation of that of those letters you can imagine.
0: 1-300-221-0025. This is On The Menu. Simon Collins with us this Thursday at 13 to 6. Back to Denmark. Look, and Albany.
1: Yeah. I'm going to rattle through some highlights of Denmark and then bring the listeners a bit of news out of Albany. But I'm going to start with breakfast because my highlight of dining in Denmark for the past few days was and we're talking about coffee.
0: Yeah.
1: Mrs. Jones, hugely popular. Most people that have been to Denmark for 5 minutes would have been there.
0: Is this the one near the railway tracks?
1: No, it's just off the main drag. It's the old butter factory. And it's been going since about 2020. And it's a husband-wife operation, like a lot of them around there, a lot of businesses around there. I had Turkish eggs. They were fantastic. My daughter had a giant stack of the fluffiest tiramisu pancakes you've ever seen. My 8-year-old son had an egg and bacon sandwich the size of his head. And my wife had the breakfast gnocchi, which is a bit of a picture of the menu.
0: Yeah, right.
1: There was a line to order. There was a long line to order, but it kind of moved. You're going to spend about, on an average day, probably about 10 to 15 minutes in that line. But it's worth it, and the food comes out relatively fast, and it's a lovely, lovely spot there. It was the most satisfying meal of our stay. Other highlights, the dam at Rain.

0: Entry, which is a 880 acre family farm with like Angus cattle and the sativa cannabis hemp plants there.
1: It's
0: and
1: been open three or four years.
0: Yeah,
1: beautiful
0: location, and food's great. Seasonal produce, big serves. You can get marin and truffles and all sorts of things. Great salads, great cocktails. Beautiful spot. And I was also very impressed by the Boston Brewing Co., which has been there for 15 years now. I'm not just saying that because they had a tiramisu stout at 7.5%.
1: How did that taste?
0: It was delicious.
1: Was it?
0: They had a few different, lovely things. It was cold. So I craved a dark.
1: So it sounds like in the Collins household, there's a fair bit of tiramisu going on.
0: I think so. Yeah, coffee related.
1: Right, things. Yeah.
0: But I had a lovely, excellent Sri Lankan black pepper curry, which really warmed me up as well.
1: I'm sure.
0: What else is good? I mean, one of my favourite little spots in Denmark, which we didn't go this time, is Bar Tariffa, which is a small bar tucked down the end of Strickland Street.
1: Mm-hmm.
0: It's run by Michael, who's an architect who's done the tree change, and his wife, Yolanda. And she hails from the Basque region of Spain.
1: Yeah, right.
0: So she just cooks stuff that she knows from her homeland and puts it off, from Basque, and puts it on the chalkboard. And when it's done, it's done. And Michael serves wine, local wines. It's brilliant. It's one of those places where you'd travel for it.
1: Yeah.
0: Winter's Hollow looks great. Didn't go there. That's the old Flame Trees, which was a wine bar. But it looks like a really cozy, eccentric little restaurant. And we had excellent wine tastings around the place. The lake house is beautiful. Went to Single File.
1: Is there anything you didn't go to in Denmark?
0: Well, one thing we wish we didn't go to, that's the soccer golf.
1: Oh, really?
0: Yeah, World Cup fever took over. We went to play a bit of soccer golf, and it was just too muddy. And the holes, which are soccer ball-sized holes, were full of water. But it's a great place. And, I mean, the do's of Denmark are get out to the forest. Down to the beach. It's a beautiful place. And it's a little
1: wonder.
0: And we, I had a bit of a first world problem with not everything being open all the time for me, awaiting me with open arms. But it's great that it's a little bit quiet, and it's just beautiful down there on the river. And
1: oh, it's magnificent. I love it. I love that part.
0: Cold, but you've got to embrace
1: it. Of course you do. It's a beautiful time to go. Now, up the road or around the corner is obviously Albany.
0: Yep.
1: Did you spend any time there, Simon?
0: Not this time. And look, we were looking at – we considered going to drive to Albany, adding the extra, hour or so in the car to revisit one of our all-time favourite restaurants in Liberté.
1: Mm-hmm.
0: In the old London Hotel in Albany. And we didn't, and I wish we did now, because while we were down there, the news broke that Amy Hamilton, owner, chef, and WA icon, she's announced that they're closing up.
1: That is such a shame.
0: The rabbit noodles, they're just...
1: Yes.
0: The rabbit noodles have got to be, heritage listed or something.
1: If you know, you know.
0: If you know, you know. The vibe in that restaurant's amazing. I got a bit excited there.
1: Yeah, no, Liberté, we were lucky enough to be in Albany earlier this year when we went down for the light show, and we broadcast with Andrew on the Friday, and we had some other friends who came down for the weekend, and all the kids enjoyed themselves. We had a meal at Liberté, one of the greatest nights. Yeah. Honestly, just outstanding spot, and there's so much character to the old hotel.
0: Yeah, it's vibe. This is a place where other places are mopping up and closing. This place is just doing their next seating.
1: Yeah, absolutely.
0: It's got a kind of it's French Vietnamese food. Mm. It's got a great kind of bohemian vibe in the restaurant. It's just a place that people have a good time. There's the saloon bar on the corner. You can get a fantastic cocktail before you roll into dinner. It's one of those places where, honestly, if this was in anywhere in the world, you'd go there.
1: Yeah. I know Amy Hamilton came up to Perth, I think it was last year, maybe in the previous year, did a collaboration with a certain bottle shop in Osborne Park and had this baguette with steak frites in it.
0: Oh.
1: That was the baguette, and it was one of the greatest lunches of all time.
0: Fantastic. Anyway, Amy's said, it's just purely down to family commitments and the pressures of running a hospo business full time in 2026 and becoming a bit too onerous and just needs to step back. But she did share that she's bought a place recently on Frenchman's Bay Road that used to be like a Bali-style accommodation place, and she's thinking of turning that into a function or event hire place where she could kind of do pop-up dinners and less the regular grind of Liberté. But yeah, so she's still going to be around, I hope, consulting and doing private dining and catering. And, so that's exciting. And as for Liberté,

0: I think what's on the market. So I guess watch that space. There's been some people come in and kick the tires, but no buyer yet.
1: All right. Could be a move for you, Simon.
0: I couldn't do that. I do like Albany, but maybe not that much.
1: Hey, Simon, it's been fun. We'll do it again soon.
0: Thanks, Ollie.
1: That's On the Menu with Simon Collins on Drive 102.5 ABC Perth. It's 6:30 to 6. This is Candy by Paulo Antini.

0: Candy, that is Palo and Tenny on 102.5 ABC Perth. We're 90 seconds away from 6 o'clock. Pepper and salt's always fantastic, says D. Aaron says, my morning work coffee routine is more important about the experience and the people than it is about the coffee itself, Ollie. If my workmates aren't in for some reason, then I make one in the office. If they are, I'll take the opportunity to go and catch up, see how they're going and make our plans for the day. And Matt, he says, is it okay to ask for an extra tea bag when ordering a pot for two? Surely it's a pay bag per cup and one pot, right? It's a good one. I'll ask Simon about that next time he's here. Couple of incidents to be aware of. Breakdown on the Graham Farmer Freeway eastbound after Loftus Street in West Perth. Tonkin Highway northbound at Dunreath Drive. Kwinana Freeway northbound exit to Manning and southbound before the Great Eastern Highway Bayswater. So there are a fair few incidents around. Take care in this wet weather. And I'll catch up with you again tomorrow afternoon from 3 o'clock. Enjoy your evening here on the ABC. Bye-bye.
1: Hi, it's Trevor Chappell. I'm retiring from the ABC, but first, a party. Tune in to Overnights Live from Melbourne Museum on July 28.
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0: Good evening, Brianna Shepherd with ABC Radio News. Unions have rejected the mining sector's claim a strike at BHP's Port Hedland operations will scare off international investors. Nick Perpich has more.
1: Months of negotiations over pay equality and conditions have failed, and up to 200 unionised BHP workers are taking protected strike action at the port. It's the most significant industrial action in WA's mining industry for a quarter century. Chamber of Minerals and Energy WA Chief Executive Aaron Morey says international investors are watching.
2: All have their focus trained on the Pilbara at the moment. This sort of disruption really matters.
1: Electrical Trades Union State Secretary Adam Woodage dismissed that.
3: International investment will keep coming to WA because we can prove that we can get the iron ore out of the ground cheap, on the ships cheap.
1: Unions are not ruling out further strikes.
0: WA's Supreme Court has today heard an application from Woodside Energy to compel environmental activists behind a stench gas protest to reveal whether more people were involved. Samantha Girling reports.
4: 3 years ago, Disrupt Burrup Hub campaigner Kristen Morrissey set off a stink bomb inside the company's West Perth headquarters, prompting the evacuation of the 29-storey building. Morrissey, along with Joanna Partika and Emil Davey, were sentenced in the Perth District Court last year for their roles in the protest. Woodside's lawyer told the Supreme Court today the company believes more people were involved and planned to pursue damages. Morrissey's defence lawyer said his client had volunteered her devices to police and her residence had been searched during their investigation. Justice Matthew Howard adjourned the matter to consider his decision.
0: A new report alleging widespread abuse inside China's prison system has renewed calls for Australia to strengthen its response to the wrongful detention of citizens overseas. Kaveh Akbari reports.
5: The report, released by international human rights organisation Safeguard Defenders, alleges violence, forced labour and psychological abuse are widespread in Chinese prisons, with foreign nationals among those affected. It comes as the federal government moves to establish a new framework for identifying and responding to cases of wrongful detention following recommendations from a Senate inquiry. Former Australian prisoners say the changes are a step forward but argue Canberra should take a more outspoken approach to securing the release of detained citizens. The Chinese embassy in Canberra has called the report pure fabrication.
0: A WA researcher working on creating the world's first artificial placenta says the concept could help preterm babies grow in an environment similar to the womb. The Women and Infants Research Foundation in Perth have been working for 14 years on the project, which aims to replicate the womb for babies born before 28 weeks gestation. The Foundation's chief scientist, Professor Matt Kemp, has told 102.5 ABC Perth, if successful, the development could improve survival outcomes.
6: It's a

0: Iran a gesture of goodwill, even as conflict rages for a fifth night across the Middle East. Mr. Trump said in a post on Truth Social that an American who was, quote, wrongfully detained under the Biden administration in 2024 has been allowed to leave Iran. He added she was safe and in good condition, and the United States appreciated the gesture from Iran. The release came despite US military strikes across Iran aimed at reopening the vital Strait of Hormuz shipping lane. A new report warns that climate change driven by greenhouse gas emissions has made extreme rainfall in West Africa five times more likely than in the late 19th century. The study by the World Weather Attribution Group follows intense downpours last month, which hit several West African coastal countries, triggering deadly floods. Countries in the region are being urged to boost investment in drainage infrastructure, early warning systems, and safer housing. Western Australia's weather showers southwest from Perth to Albany, extending to southwest of a line from Kalbarri to Esperance by late evening. In Perth, showers, the chance of a thunderstorm. Right now in town, it's 18 degrees.
1: Good evening and welcome to PM. I'm Samantha Donovan, coming to you from the lands of the Wurundjeri people of the Kulin Nation in Melbourne. Tonight, hundreds of workers walk off the job at BHP's Port Hedland iron ore facility in WA. Also, Australia's only manganese smelter closing in Tasmania, and the epic task of getting Christopher Nolan's much-anticipated film, The Odyssey, to cinemas.

0: huge platter that plays the film.
1: We start this evening in Western Australia's Pilbara region, where hundreds of unionised workers at BHP's Port Hedland facility have walked off the job. It's one of the biggest strikes in the state's iron ore industry this century. ABC Pilbara reporter Kimberly Putland has the story for us.
2: I'm on scene here in Port Hedland, and at the moment I'm in a crowd. It's a throng of black shirts, and on the shirts it says, "One port, one team, one fight." So we've watched all of these workers walk off site. They've come in through drips and drabs, and we've asked about it. It's because they're all coming from different parts of the port. But quite a big turnout. We're surrounded by hundreds of people, and it's looking like the family event that they build it to be. So unions did want this to be a family-friendly event, and that was quite intentional on their part. There's been a lot of rhetoric around a return to the bad old days, and whether this specific dispute might mark more industrial action and hark back to that time. But unions have been quite diligent that this is a family day. This is for kids and families and supporters. It's face painting. There's Bouncy Castle was one of their top selling points. But this is something that they've been combating the image of, that militant force, after industry bodies like Chamber of Minerals and Energy in WA have been calling them militant and telling them that they're holding the port hostage. So that's evidently an image that they're trying to dispel.
1: And what are the workers' demands?
2: Workers in the Pilbara largely are working on individual contracts. They don't have a lot of enterprise bargaining agreements. We did recently see an enterprise agreement taken up a little bit further inland with some of BHP's workers, but the ports unions have called it undercooked. And what they're calling for here are the usual things, the yearly increases, but they're calling for pay parity. So they want people to be paid the same for the same jobs instead of people who are on different amounts when they were hired at different times. But they also want clear categories that they can step up through as they work. And here's what we've heard from union representatives.
3: The reason that they've had the record iron ore production is because they've got a highly skilled workforce that deliver those results to them here in Port Hedland. And that highly skilled workforce today is voting with their feet and going on strike. Because what BHP have been failing to do is listen to the key claims of this workforce.

0: WA Secretary of the Electrical Trades Union. Kimberly, what are locals saying is likely to be the economic impact on the Pilbara region?
1: We've been speaking to locals today, and what we're hearing from the town of Port Hedland, I think the line from Dale Stewart, the chief executive, was when BHP catches a cold, the whole town sniffles. So certainly BHP is involved in a lot of this town, and that's what we see in Pilbara towns, is a lot of influence from industry.
0: And Kimberly, what's likely to happen next?
1: Next for unions, there's a meeting on Tuesday. That will be before the Fair Work Commission. And depending on how that goes, unions haven't ruled out the next industrial action. But they say that's something they want to avoid. They want to come to an agreement and keep working forward.
0: And what's BHP had to say?
1: BHP haven't told us much. They do say they have contingency plans in place, but we're still yet to see what those are. And I suspect that'll be something that comes out as the day progresses.
0: Kimberly Putland reporting from Port Hedland. At the Royal Commission on Anti-Semitism and Social Cohesion, the head of the Australian National University has apologised for failing to keep Jewish students safe during a pro-Palestine encampment in 2024. The ANU has also faced questions about its treatment of a Palestinian student who asked for help after family members were killed in Gaza. Our reporter Bridget Fitzgerald is following the commission hearings.
2: Sam, we had a couple of representatives from the ANU today, and a lot of these questions centred around the protests that were on campus during 2024 right around the country. So these are the pro-Palestine protesters that established Gaza solidarity encampments. In the case of ANU, the encampment lasted 110 days. It was actually the longest running protest camp at any Australian university. Sam, we heard from Professor Rebecca Brown, who's the Interim Vice Chancellor and President of the ANU. And I must add that, Sam, during these hearings, we have some questions from lawyers from the Royal Commission. They're leading the questioning and they're walking through the witnesses through their evidence. But there are also lawyers for interested groups, so mainly acting on behalf of Jewish and Palestinian organisations who are allowed to cross-examine. So in this case, a lawyer for the Australian

0: I was not in the decision-making seat. I think that all university leaders that are at this side of the encampment can look back and say they wish they had have done some things differently.
1: That's Professor Rebecca Brown, the Interim Vice-Chancellor of the ANU. Sam, we also heard from Professor Joan Leach, ANU's Acting Provost, during cross-examination by Yasser Bakri, a lawyer for the Australia-Palestine Advocacy Network. Professor Leach was asked about an incident relating to a Palestinian-Australian student in 2024 at ANU. This was a student who requested special consideration because she was grieving the death of multiple family members who'd been killed in the Gaza war. In response, the commission heard that she was told by a coordinator she needed to provide a death certificate in order to be considered. Professor Leach says she was aware of that incident and agreed that that response lacked empathy.
2: And Bridget, who else has appeared before the commission today?
1: Sam, we've also heard from Professor Sharon Pickering, the Vice-Chancellor and President of Monash University. Professor Pickering testified that she learned of the plans for an encampment at Monash University's Clayton campus in Melbourne in April 2024, and she immediately realised the harm it was likely to cause to students on campus, and she actually returned from an overseas trip. She then went on to detail to the Royal Commission proactive steps that she took to ensure the safety of all students and staff, including, but not limited to, requesting Meta, the social media company, to remove a social media post that she believed was anti-Semitic. She was communicating consistently with Jewish staff and students and other student groups, and she sought to remove those who weren't staff or students from the encampment on the campus. Professor Pickering says it has been important to her the whole way through to ensure that students are kept safe, were at the time and still are, and that the university remains a place for a contest of ideas.
3: The encampment was one thing, but what you're trying to do is not just bring a hostility to an end, you're trying to actually build an alternative. And a university should be an alternative to that. It should be a place where people's very different lived experiences, their different political or ideological disagreements can indeed be played out, but they should not be mistaken for hostility towards one another.
2: Professor Sharon Pickering, the Vice-Chancellor and President of Monash University, giving evidence at the Royal Commission on Anti-Semitism and Social Cohesion today. Bridget Fitzgerald, our reporter. Australia is set to lose its only manganese smelter. Administrators of Northern Tasmania's Liberty Bell Bay facility have announced its immediate closure after plans for a sale fell through. The closure will not only put hundreds of workers out of a job, it'll mean the nation is no longer able to process onshore a mineral that's critical for steelmaking and battery production. Alexandra Humphreys has more.
4: The more than 200 workers at Northern Tasmania's Liberty Bell Bay manganese smelter have been told that come Monday, they'll be out of a job. Robert Flanagan is the Tasmanian branch secretary of the Australian Workers Union.
5: It is a big shock, and the workforce at large is just trying to absorb that news today.
4: Liberty Bell Bay went into administration in March, but a sale was expected. Administrators entered an agreement in May with a consortium looking to purchase the smelter. It entered shaky ground last month when one of the financial backers pulled out. Overnight, the deal collapsed. The site will close immediately.
5: We have had a real roller coaster since March of this year in particular, but it's been a long journey for this workforce, and they have held out hope that we'd see the resumption of production at Liberty Bell Bay. And as of last week, we still held that hope.
4: It's one of the region's largest employers, helping to keep the local economy ticking over.
5: This business has a huge impact on the Northern Tasmanian economy. It's $420 million of economic activity each year when it's running, 1.2% of gross state product. So it's not the sort of industry that, as a community, we can afford to lose.
4: Liberty Bell Bay is one of only four major industrials operating in Tasmania, and it's Australia's only manganese smelter. Part of steel tycoon Sanjeev Gupta's GFG alliance, it's followed the Whyalla Steelworks in South Australia and Tarmor Coal Mine in New South Wales

0: into administration.
1: We've thrown everything at this. We've worked for months to ensure that if there is a possibility for restart, then all support has been provided.
0: Tasmanian Resources Minister Felix Ellis revealing state and federal governments made an 11th-hour bid to save the smelter after previously providing millions in assistance.
1: The government, as recently as last night, put forward an additional offer, a federal and state arrangement that would have provided an additional $20 million towards the company. Now, they've made the decision that they have today, which is probably recognition of the challenging commercial environments that they've found them in.
0: Dr. Tim Werner is a senior lecturer in the energy transition at the University of Melbourne. He points out the closure comes at a time that Australia is looking to bolster its domestic production capabilities.
2: Manganese is a critical mineral, so our government and various other governments do consider it to be strategically important. So the fact that we're losing this capacity potentially means that our role in being a strategic supplier for this metal is reduced. But that doesn't mean that we can't continue to mine it or produce manganese concentrates. It just means that they'll be processed overseas.
0: Most of the manganese produced in northern Tasmania went into the steelmaking industry, but the metal can also be used in batteries.
2: It's a very interesting event given the current global policy climate around critical minerals and every country making strategic moves to try and control as much supply of critical minerals as they can. And so for that capacity to reduce in that context is really symptomatic of the fact that the market is so volatile that that's a more powerful force than the kind of strategic or policy direction that we'd like to be going.
0: Tasmanian Premier Jeremy Rockliff and Federal Minister for Industry and Innovation Tim Ayres released a joint statement saying their respective governments are now focused on ensuring workers and their families are supported.
3: Alexandra Humphreys. This is PM. I'm Samantha Donovan. You can hear all our programs live or later on ABC Listen. The Prime Minister, Anthony Albanese, is urging state and territory leaders to back his government's plan for a national framework to regulate artificial intelligence. The matter will be discussed at a meeting of National Cabinet next month. The plan, unveiled by Mr. Albanese yesterday, includes a new Office of AI and mandatory industry standards. Diana Damjanovic reports.
4: Today, the Greens continued their call for a moratorium on new data centres until new AI regulations are in place.
5: Part of the call here needs to be a moratorium, and just like New York State has done this week. They've realised the rules are not delivering for the people. They're simply allowing massive amounts of resources to be used as profits for a small handful of tech bros. Not good enough.
4: The Federal Technology Minister, Tim Ayres, called the Greens dopey and said a moratorium would hold Australia back.
6: We cannot afford to stand still as a country. Every large data centre needs to be making a net contribution to the electricity sector, needs to have decent water security and comply with all these other Australian conditions that deliver a better outcome for Australia.
4: Yesterday, the Prime Minister unveiled plans for a national AI framework, including a plan to legislate a set of mandatory standards for large-scale data centres. The Prime Minister today urged the states and territories to sign up to the plan at next month's National Cabinet meeting.
7: Because otherwise what you will have is states playing each other off and companies trying to take advantage, as occurs with areas like sporting events. We need to stop that. We need a national approach. I think there will be recognition from the premiers and chief ministers that this is a national interest.

0: question.
1: Professor Edward Santo is the co-director of the UTS Human Technology Institute. He says that Australia should not just be a consumer of AI technology, it needs to be involved in the growth of the artificial intelligence industry.
2: The big kind of opportunity here isn't so much how we're using AI here, it's whether we start to export our additional capacity that we build for data centres to other parts of the world.
1: Professor Santo wants to see data centres processing locally generated AI prompts in Australia and the Asia-Pacific region.
2: So Australia now has such constraints in our data centre capacity that when an individual puts, you know, a prompt into ChatGPT or Gemini or Claude or one of the other large language models, there's a really good chance it's being processed overseas. So we could flip that. We could start processing prompts here in Australia for people in Singapore or in the Pacific Islands or other parts of our neck of the woods.
1: He says the debate around data centre regulation in Australia is too focused on energy and water. And there needs to be regulation of the data inside the data centres as well.
2: So these large AI

0: whether our laws on copyright, on protecting the community from child sexual abuse material, that sort of thing, whether those laws are upheld. And so we need to see that in these new data center standards that the Prime Minister has committed to, that the actual data itself will be regulated.
1: Lambros Fotios is the founder of the AI company Adaka. He's sceptical that Australian companies can compete with the big overseas artificial intelligence giants.
2: Medicare and superannuation aren't comparable because they're not technology initiatives. AI is a technology initiative. As a country, we haven't historically operated at that global level unless it's been heroed by the private sector.
1: Mr. Fotios says the Prime Minister did not outline a way forward for the private sector to invest in the AI sector.
2: When we empower the private sector and startups in this country, that's where we tend to create great businesses like Canva and Atlassian. But it's been a long time since we've had policy that has actually empowered private organisations to do that. And this policy isn't going to get us there.
1: Next month, National Cabinet will consider the proposed AI regulatory approach, with the legislation for national AI standards set to be introduced to Parliament in early 2027.
3: Diana Demjanovic. Well, around Australia, thousands of film lovers are flocking to cinemas to see the latest Hollywood blockbuster, The Odyssey. Its director, Christopher Nolan's take on one of the world's oldest works of literature attributed to the ancient Greek poet Homer. It's the epic story of the journey home of Odysseus, the king of Ithaca, after the Trojan War. As Kimberly Price reports, Sir Christopher wants The Odyssey to be no ordinary cinema experience.
4: The Odyssey has captivated audiences for thousands of years.
5: Help me go home.
4: It's a tale of epic proportions.
6: Ithaca's king is coming back.
5: No, he's not.
4: After Odysseus deceived the army of Troy with a Trojan horse concealing Greek fighters, he won the war. But his journey home to Ithaca would be a long battle against the gods. Homer's ancient Greek poem is retold by writer and director Sir Christopher Nolan, who's created the first feature ever

0: 70mm IMAX film means the actual image projected onto the screen is 40% larger than standard cinema screens and is closer to a square shape. Melbourne's IMAX cinema is what's known as a 1-4-3 screen, the largest screen in the Southern Hemisphere. Dan Drobic says the film is a cinephile's dream.
1: Oh, it's incredible, and it's sort of what we at IMAX Melbourne sort of sit here and strive for every day. We're very excited when we get to play film.
0: Part of his role involves feeding the tape into the projector.
1: This time it was sent in three parts. It's almost 3 hours long, so it's basically an hour in each part, which has been very handy for us because we have to splice the film together and actually build it onto the huge platter that plays the film.
0: The Odyssey cost $250 million to produce, and a further $175 million was spent on marketing. Part of that budget, Christopher Nolan says, was spent on creating the technology to quieten the big IMAX cameras to be able to shoot the film.
2: We went to IMAX and said, if ever there was a movie where we want to do every frame on IMAX, you know, this is it. It's the Odyssey. You know, can you find a way to silence the cameras? And what they did is they built this blimping system for us, very high-tech box, essentially, that we put the camera in, and then it's quiet enough that you can shoot the intimate scenes.
0: With the cameras enclosed, they were so big that filming close to the actors became an issue. Actress Anne Hathaway stars in the film as Penelope, Odysseus's long faithful queen, and told entertainment outlet Collider that a mirror system was used for her close-up shots with co-star Tom Holland.
3: If Tom needed to see me, he was standing on one side of the lens, and I was behind it looking into a mirror that reflected into a mirror that Tom could then see that he would act with.
0: Critics say the technical challenges of using the 70mm film have paid off. Wenli Ma is the culture editor of The Nightly.
4: Normally when you see a film that has been partially shot on IMAX film, so not the entire thing like this one has been, for example, Denis Villeneuve's Dune movies, you'll see the aspect ratio change from some scenes to other scenes, whereas here it is just this massive canvas the entire time, and the details are so crisp.
0: But being so expensive, Wenli Ma thinks it could be some time before we see a production like this again.
4: I can't imagine that many more filmmakers will get the opportunity to. If with somebody like Christopher Nolan, I mean, he has the cachet and the proven box office and just so much influence and respect in the industry that it was going to take someone like him to be able to take this step.
0: So the Odyssey has a total of $375 million spent on it between filming and marketing. It begs the question, is it any good?
4: It is an incredibly well-made film. Is it a perfect movie? No, not. I don't think so, because I think Nolan can be quite a cold filmmaker. And at least for me, I didn't feel emotionally connected to it. But man, I sat in that chair and I was like, wow, how did they do this?
0: While Homer's Odyssey is one of the longest surviving pieces of literature, Christopher Nolan's film is being welcomed by critics as a pioneering piece of cinema history.
5: Kimberly Price reporting. Thanks for joining me for PM. I'm Samantha Donovan. The podcast of the full program is available on ABC Listen. And that's where you'll find ABC News Daily with Sam Hawley each weekday morning too. We'll be back at the same time tomorrow. Good night.

0: Good evening, Brianna Shepherd with ABC Radio News. The Department of Justice says reports indicate seven prisoners have caused a disturbance inside a unit wing of WA's main maximum security prison, with one officer sustaining minor injuries. The department says officers from the Special Operations Group and Prison Response Team resolved the incident at Casuarina Prison, securing all prisoners in their cells with damage being assessed. The Secretary of the WA Prison Office Union, Andy Smith, says two wings of a unit were trashed and staff shortages are putting prisons in a volatile state.
1: We absolutely need officers to be employed at a faster rate than they are, and we need to be able to keep prison officers in the job for longer.

0: longer because we can't keep going into prisons and keeping prisoners locked up because we don't have the staff.
1: The Electrical Trades Union has rejected the mining sector's claim today's strike at BHP will undermine foreign investment in the Pilbara. At 2 o'clock this afternoon, just over 200 workers began 8 hours of protected industrial action at the company's Port Hedland operations, which unions say will cost BHP up to $50 million in lost revenue. It's the first major strike to hit WA's mining industry in a quarter of a century. ETU WA Secretary Adam Woodage says workers deserve fair wages and conditions.
2: The iron ore is not going anywhere. It's the highest, richest content of iron ore anywhere in the world. It's the size of Victoria. International investment will keep coming to WA.
1: Investigations are continuing into a New South Wales childcare worker charged with 329 alleged child abuse offences, with police working to determine whether offending also occurred in regional South Australia. George Yankovic has more.
3: 35-year-old Hamish Tate is accused of abusing more than 130 children, possibly including some at a remote school in SA during the mid-2010s. The state's Education Minister, Lucy Hood, says the allegations are horrific and that authorities are still determining the scope of alleged offending in SA.
4: My understanding is that that is part of the AFP investigation, and we look forward to hearing more as more information comes to hand.
3: Today, the AFP released a tranche of censored images showing the clothes some alleged victims were wearing in the hopes of narrowing down the list of unidentified children.
1: Overseas now, and Papua New Guinea is shutting down Taiwan's trade mission in Port Moresby as it seeks to strengthen relations with China. PNG correspondent Marion Farr reports.
5: The Taipei Economic Office in Papua New Guinea was set up in 1990 but has now been forced to close. PNG says the physical presence of Taiwan will no longer be recognised or required within the jurisdiction of Papua New Guinea. Foreign Minister Justin Kachenko says the decision is a vital step towards deepening state-to-state trust with Beijing and underscores PNG's commitment to the One China policy. It comes after the two nations launched a new trade expo in April aimed at deepening economic ties. Marion Farr, ABC News, Port Moresby.
1: New research warns climate change driven by greenhouse gases has made extreme rainfall in West Africa five times more likely than in the late 19th century. Here's the BBC's Tom Bailey.
6: The study by scientists from the body World Weather Attribution follows intense downpours last month, which hit several West African coastal countries, triggering deadly floods. Ivory Coast, Ghana, Togo and Nigeria were among the worst affected, with persistent rainfall leaving almost 100 people dead and many more displaced. The researchers noted that such events, once considered rare, are now expected every 2 to 4 years in the region. The report also called on governments to urgently adapt for future extremes by boosting investment in drainage infrastructure, early warning systems and safer housing.
1: And in the AFL, the West Coast Eagles have named an unchanged lineup for their clash with reigning premiers Brisbane at Perth Stadium on Saturday night. The Lions have included James Tunstall in their squad, replacing Bruce Reveal, who misses out due to personal reasons. Fremantle, meanwhile, have made just one change to the side that defeated Sydney last week, with Hayden Young coming in to replace Shea Bolton, who's been rested. Coach Justin Longmuir says Bolton has been managing an injury in recent weeks and will benefit from having the week off. Showers about in Perth, dropping down to 12 degrees overnight, with showers and a top of 20 degrees set for tomorrow. Right now in town, it's 18 degrees. ABC News.
7: The Northern Territory will be the data centre capital of the globe.
8: The Northern Territory government announces its big data centre ambitions as the PM shares his AI roadmap for Australia. But how much water and gas would it involve? And there's pushback on aerial feral deer culls in WA.
9: Having choppers flying around over your property, shooting multiple rounds in quick succession, it ends up being quite disturbing.
8: My name's Alex Barwick. You're listening to Australia Wide, coming to you from Arunda Country in Mbantua Alice Springs. We start the program in Port Hedland in Western Australia. Unionised workers at the port's BHP operation

0: operations have downed tools for an eight-hour stoppage. It's the most significant industrial action in WA's mining history for a quarter of a century. This is protected strike action after negotiations over a new enterprise agreement reached an impasse. Critics, including Western Australia's Chamber of Minerals and Energy, have accused the unions of holding the national economy to ransom, while the unions have accused BHP of failing to negotiate in good faith. The strike comes as the miner reports record levels of iron ore production. Our reporter Kimberly Putland is at the scene. Kimberly, the unions said this would be a family-friendly strike action. What's the atmosphere like there?
1: We're out the front of BHP's Port Hedland operations, and what we can see is families playing. They're playing badminton. There's a soccer net set up. There's even a totem tennis pole and Connect Four. So family friendly is absolutely what we're seeing, and that is quite an intentional choice by the unions after that criticism you mentioned from the Chamber of Minerals and Energy, WA.
0: And so what plans do the workers have for this eight-hour stoppage period?
1: Look, I think it's going to basically continue as is. We can smell the barbecue. The sausages are cooking. Unions are going to just treat this as a family fun day. I mean, it almost looks like a Christmas party that you would expect all of the kids at. People are chatting. People are laughing. You might even hear the music in the background. There's some of the telltale union signs, plenty of flags. We can see a blow-up cat that's got a high-vis worker in a chokehold and a money bag in the other hand. So there are some telltale signs.
0: How many workers are involved in the strike action?
1: It's expected there's about between 150 and 200 involved in this action.
0: What have they told you about why they've taken this action?
1: Look, this action is largely to combat these individual contracts that BHP has with these workers. The concern is that workers are on vastly different pay and conditions depending on when they're hired, and that's really at BHP's discretion. They want parity, they want some equality, so they can have access to an enforceable agreement. That means everyone is on the same level.
0: Let's hear from the Electrical Trades Union of WA Secretary Adam Woodidge.
2: The reason that they've had the record iron ore production is because they've got a highly skilled workforce that deliver those results to them here in Port Hedland. And that highly skilled workforce today is voting with their feet and going on strike, because what BHP have been failing to do is listen to the key claims of this workforce. They want to be seeing electricians getting paid the same rate of pay, no matter when they were hired or who they were hired by. They also want to see key conditions that are locked in company policy, locked into an enterprise bargain agreement, so that the company can't, at their unilateral whim, change a policy overnight when the winds change.
0: Speaking of winds, that was very windy audio there, but that's Adam Woodidge there, the Electrical Trades Union Western Australia Secretary. Kimberly, how much more money are miners calling for?
1: Look, this is something that they've not told us, and we've been asking unions what their dollar amount is, but they say it's not just about the dollar amount, it is about those parity conditions. Some of these workers are on more than $200,000 a year, which I think everyone can agree that's quite a lot. But I think some of the other considerations there are a lot of these workers are also living in the Pilbara, where that cost of living is just higher. It costs more to rent, it costs more to buy groceries. I mean, to go out and buy a burger for dinner is $33. There is a cost of living associated with it.
0: And so how costly will this strike action be for BHP and for the West Australian state government?
1: Look, our most recent talks with the unions, we've been chatting with them throughout the day, and they say that for every 4 hours of disruption to the port, that's costing BHP $50 million in revenue. So this could be up to $100 million today in cost for BHP. We heard from industry bodies and also from WA opposition leader Basil Zemplis that this is expected to cost nearly $7 million in royalties to the state.
0: And what's been the response to the strike action sort of closer to home in the town of Port Hedland?
1: We have been talking with locals today. We spoke with the town of Port Hedland. The reality for them is that what's good for the workers is good for the locals, and that's good for the town. We're hearing sentiments, things like workers want this so that it will continue to make the town prosper and grow. It is the world's largest export port by bulk. But they want a town to be livable and they want the conditions to reflect that.
0: Let's have a listen to the local CEO, Dale Stewart.
3: We're hopeful that the action is dealt with respectfully and quickly, such that there's no long-term impacts. So in that regard, there shouldn't be any long-term impacts that we have concerns about. And the community groups, our businesses that rely on allied services, shouldn't be unduly affected.
0: Kimberly, strike action like this hasn't been seen for 25 years. Are there concerns that this could return to a period of more regular industrial unrest?
1: That is what we're hearing. So unions, of course, think that's not necessarily a bad thing. They want these union agreements to become commonplace because at the moment much of the Pilbara is just those individual contracts that are at the employer's discretion. We've heard from analysts who've also said that this could really be a marker for more industrial action in the future because this has been drawn out for so long and involves such an extensive workforce. I mean, this involves all of the trades at the port, and this is likely going to stop the exports and cost a huge amount of money.
0: And finally, what's BHP had to say?
1: BHP have been pretty quiet. They have given us some statements. The one thing that they do keep reiterating is their contingency plans. Now, we do keep asking them what those are and whether they involve an alternative workforce, but they've really not had anything to elaborate on that. I mean, from BHP's perspective, they say they want to keep negotiating in good faith, and we know that they are now before the Fair Work Commission. They've now involved the Fair Work Commission. And that's where we're at now. Next Tuesday will be their next meeting, which is also in front of the Fair Work Commission. That's our next touch point, and we'll see where it goes from there.
0: Thanks so much, Kimberly.
1: Thank you so much.
0: That's reporter Kimberly Putland, who's right there on the scene at Port Hedland where that strike is unfolding.
4: ABC Australia Wide.
0: We head to the wide open spaces and big skies of the Northern Territory next. As the AI boom continues, the Prime Minister has explained how Australia will respond this week. He said there's going to be clear rules for large data centres, which states and territories will have to agree to, and laws will be passed. And he announced that he's setting up a new Office of Artificial Intelligence.
5: This is about building Australians' confidence and trust in AI and our nation's capacity to manage it, ensuring that our national interests and our national security are protected, and providing the certainty for growth, for jobs and for investment.
0: Prior to this highly anticipated speech, states and territories had largely been going it alone, and guidelines had been essentially voluntary. And while there's been lots of excitement from business, there's also been lots of questions asked about the environmental impact, particularly around water use. At the Northern Territory's Investment Summit this week, the Business and Trade Minister, Robin Carl, opened with this bold ambition.
6: The Northern Territory will be the data centre capital of the globe.
0: The Trade Minister says there are at least 12 businesses interested in building data centres in the Northern Territory, and we know there are also some plans underway near Elliot. That's about halfway between Alice Springs and Darwin. ABC rural reporter Sam Parry is based in the Top End and has the story. How does the PM's AI speech this week affect any plans currently underway for data centres in the Territory?
7: Well, many of the plans are currently obscured to the public through NDAs or just by virtue of the fact that they're very early stage proposals. As far as the ones we're aware of, the largest is called Project Ares. It's a hyperscale data centre, meaning it's very large, at least 5,000 servers. And this one is going to be an off-the-grid data centre. So yesterday you might have heard the Prime Minister talking about a new mandate for data centre builders and proponents to be able to underwrite the energy that they're using and to be able to pay for their connection to domestic grids. This project would be completely off-grid. It would use predominantly solar power, the proponent Energy North says, and it would also use gas as a way to provide itself with firm, gas-fired, reliable power, a bit like the way that some domestic energy grids need to have that base load power supplied by fossil fuels, despite the fact they might be overwhelmingly solar. One of the other things is the connectivity that Darwin has to the Asian Pacific networks when it comes to fibre optics and subsea cables. There are some more plans being hatched to include even more subsea cables, and also another fibre link between Darwin and Adelaide is underway. Now, I spoke with someone who's been helping these proponents plan major projects in the Territory, including data centres. He used to be with the Northern Territory Government in its major projects department. I spoke to him earlier in the week. Let's have a quick listen.
8: I don't know anywhere else in the world. I don't know anywhere else in Australia that's able to do that. You couldn't walk into New South Wales and say, I want to clear XX kilometres of land to lay out solar panels to be able to deliver this. In the Territory, we've got large areas of land that have lower environmental values or aren't being used for cattle grazing and all those sorts of things. And then this becomes an opportunity for those pastoral stations to then create new streams of revenue on their land. We actually have a really unique product, and then we have a market just to our north that's going to be screaming for this.
7: So that was Jason Finlay there, who's a partner at Vantage North Group, which is a private firm.
0: There are concerns, though, that have been raised. The use of natural gas and water. Environmental groups have expressed their concerns. What have they said?
7: Yeah, well, environmental groups like Greenpeace are very concerned about data centres. They've dubbed them energy vampires in a recent campaign, which involved commissioning a report looking at the regulation that currently exists on data centre gas consumption. They say there's a lack of binding regulation on the type of energy that data centres use, and they're calling for a moratorium to really allow time for legislation to examine exactly what that might look like. They're suggesting that perhaps there should be a mandate for any new data centres to rely totally on renewables, and they're quite concerned by Project Ares, which would use a lot of gas if solar isn't available. The other concerns are, of course, around water. The Environment Centre of the Northern Territory has concerns about the over-extraction of water and its impact to ecosystems in particular. So we're talking about underground water sources like the Cambrian limestone aquifer, which interacts with ecosystems. Anyone extracting groundwater has to apply for a licence, which is assessed based on what can be sustainably removed from these aquifers. But the Environment Centre and similarly the Arid Lands Environment Centre in Central Australia have strongly contested these allocation plans in the past and would be looking very closely at some of these data centres given how much water they require to cool at the moment.
0: And what's the Northern Territory Government had to say about some of those environmental concerns that have been raised?
7: As far as water's concerned, Minister Robin Carl doesn't seem particularly concerned about the over-extraction of groundwater in the Territory. Take a listen to what she said yesterday.
6: There's scientific evidence to suggest that we have so much water underground in the Northern Territory that it actually impacts the axis of the earth when we have a really bad wet season.
0: That sounds extraordinary. Have we seen evidence for that?
7: I haven't seen evidence to support that claim just yet, but I'm sure the fact-checkers are looking into it as we speak.
0: Sam, thanks so much.
7: Thank you.
0: Sam Parry there, rural reporter here in the Northern Territory. My name's Alex Barwick. You're listening to Australia Wide. Just a warning ahead of our next story. It's about intimate partner violence and may be distressing for some listeners. In a week where four women and girls have been allegedly murdered by men known to them, many in the sector are feeling angry, burnt out, and left wondering what can be done to stop family violence. Gippsland reporter Danielle Pope has spoken with a victim survivor who says a domestic violence disclosure scheme, often referred to as Claire's Law, would have helped her and could save lives.
9: Sarah, which is not her real name, was physically, emotionally and financially abused by her husband for years.
10: It got quite bad. There was a lot of emotional abuse. There was financial abuse. And then the physical. The physical got quite bad.
9: She took out an intervention order against him and he was later convicted on five charges related to family violence. But it wasn't until she went through that court process, Sarah found out her husband was a repeat offender.
10: I went through the orange door. It was then that I found out that I was actually woman D that had IVOs put in place against that person.
11: So for those who might not be familiar with that process, woman D means we're talking about a repeat offender.
10: Yeah, a repeat offender. I was woman, the fourth woman. Yeah. And that it just impacted even more what I was going through. If I'd known, quite often these perpetrators, they come across so lovely and so loving and, you know, if I'd known that even at the start of the relationship, I wouldn't have packed up my life and moved in.
9: Sarah grew up in East Gippsland, an area known for its beautiful landscapes. But behind closed doors, the area is also home to the highest family violence incident rates in the state. Kathy Dickinson is the executive manager at Gippsland

0: Lake's Complete Health, a support service in East Gippsland. She says the figures around family violence are shocking but not surprising.
1: We have an orange door here that deals with many hundreds of referrals every month, and we have a system that is overwhelmed with family violence reports. We have got an LGA that has an epidemic of violence within the home.
0: While the contributing factors to family violence are varied, she says there are unique challenges for victims seeking help in the region.
1: Women are very isolated. Trying to get help when you're living in an isolated, remote area is really tricky.
0: As it stands, Victorians have no way of finding out if their partner has a history of domestic violence until they apply for an intervention order. But there are calls for the state to adopt a scheme like South Australia, where residents can check with authorities to find out if their partner has a violent past. In South Australia, if a person has concerns about their intimate partner, they can approach police and find out if their partner has a history of family violence. Implemented in 2018, South Australia's police service say it's working, with more than 4,000 people making an application under the scheme. Stuart McLean is the Assistant Commissioner of South Australia Police.
2: I'm confident that we have people who have a history of domestic abuse behaviour. If they are demonstrating those behaviours again, this creates an opportunity for early intervention. So yes, I do believe this has the potential to save lives.
0: Margot Ray is the manager at the Women's Safety Service in South Australia, which is the lead agency for family violence in that state. She says while there is no one simple solution for family violence, having a disclosure scheme is a key tool for prevention.
3: What the scheme does, it absolutely highlights patterns of behaviour and attitudes that might control someone, have been abusive, have been downright violent. And when someone has that information, they can better assess where they sit in that relationship, whether or not they want to continue that relationship and be mindful of any early warning signs, or say, no, I would like to leave that relationship, in which case we can also assist in making sure that someone leaves safely, because we also know that leaving a controlling or violent relationship is often a high-risk time.
0: Sarah is now pushing for a disclosure scheme to be brought into Victoria. Currently, there is no scheme in place, and a 2018 Monash study of the disclosure law in the UK raised some concerns about implementing a similar scheme, including the right to privacy. But in South Australia, police say their scheme strikes the right balance. Assistant Commissioner McLean again.
2: The scheme has some significant controls around when we can actually release that information. So it can be released in circumstances where a police officer believes on reasonable grounds that the release of the information is necessary to protect a person from harm or abuse.
0: Margot Ray agrees.
3: This scheme actually holds abusive behaviours to account. I understand there is a debate around privacy. For us, as I mentioned before, it's a safety first approach. Safety has to trump privacy when it comes to people's lives and children and young people's lives.
0: A spokesperson for the Victorian State Government says it has invested $4 billion to strengthen family violence, but it will always look at what more they can do. Meanwhile, Sarah says she's hopeful a change will save others from what she went through.
4: If this is in place, then I just think it would help so many.
5: Reporter Danielle Pope with that story. And if it's raised any issues for you, please contact 1-800-RESPECT, 1-800-737-732. And finally, on Australia-wide, we head to WA's southwest. While they're beautiful creatures to look at and a reminder of Disney's Bambi from our childhoods, feral deer populations across Australia are wreaking environmental and agricultural havoc, polluting waterways and damaging crops. An aerial cull last month in the state, using professional shooters in helicopters, has been hailed as highly effective. But in the southwest town of Harvey, some landowners say trained recreational shooters would be a more humane option. George Aloney has the story.

0: Shots ring out over farmland.
1: Having choppers flying around over your property, shooting multiple rounds in quick succession, using distress noises to spook the deer out of heavy cover, it ends up being quite disturbing.
0: Harvey landowner Matt Muir is calling for an aerial cull of deer near his property to stop.
1: In the 30, 40 minutes of us viewing them there, it was right on dusk, they would have let off 50 plus rounds.
0: The WA government's second annual cull of feral deer from the air has proved controversial in the farming town, which borders on state forests south of Perth. Matt Muir says it's not just the noise. He's asked whether animal welfare standards are being met.
1: I've had many people send me photos, you know, of wounded animals that have, you know, been destroyed, and they've got multiple gunshots in them. And a lot of these gunshots are in the gut or in the hind areas, which is not an instant kill, and that's a slow, painful death.
0: The Department of Primary Industry and Regional Development says the culls in Harvey and further south in Esperance last month were necessary, and professional shooters are maintaining high animal welfare standards. Sporting Shooters Association State President Paul Fitzgerald says trained volunteer shooters should be allowed onto Crown land to help.
2: Landowners across Western Australia are not too happy with aerial helicopter gunships being employed by the West Australian government to fly around their properties and attempt to remove the feral deer problem that we have. We do have a insured and proficient cohort of licensed firearms owners in Western Australia that are part of the Sporting Shooters Association conservation and wildlife management groups, who can undertake deer eradication much more effectively with less stress to farming operations and livestock.
0: However, the Department of Primary Industry says the cull has been highly effective, especially in Esperance. Deep Herd Manager of Vertebrate Pests, Tim Thompson, says professional shooters will return to Harvey, where about 400 rooster deer are left.
3: The circumstances are we want to eradicate rooster deer. We got 67 deer this year in Harvey, and last year we got 194. We estimated from our survey work, we think there's roughly about 400. We're happy with those numbers. It's much, the terrain in Harvey is quite different to Esperance, so it's a lot more challenging for operators. The engagement we've had around particularly Esperance and Harvey has been positive. We understand there's some interest in the carcasses being left behind. The reality is it's quite difficult to remove these carcasses, probably do more environmental damage than the value of the carcass. And we have done a lot of community engagement and awareness around the need to control deer, and particularly circumstances over east. So I think through that work, the community have started to become more aware of the potential and the need to act now before Western Australia is in a similar situation to Victoria in maybe, you know, 5, 10 or 20 years' time.
0: The department says the cull has been strongly supported by local communities and work has been done to minimise disturbance to landowners. The ABC has been told discussions between government departments and shooting groups are ongoing. Back in Harvey, Matt Muir says he'll continue to fight the aerial cull.
4: It's quite disturbing seeing the action going around, like choppers flying around. Probably we're quite private people. We live out here for a reason. We want that solitude and peace and quiet, and choppers flying around, shooting everywhere. It's a bit disturbing.
5: Reporter George Aloney speaking to Harvey landowner Matt Muir. And that's Australia Wide for today. My name's Alex Barwick. Thanks to the program's producer, Alex Hyman, and thank you for listening.

0: Good evening, Brianna Shepherd with ABC Radio News. Seven prisoners have caused a disturbance inside a unit wing of WA's main maximum security prison, with one officer sustaining minor injuries. The Department of Justice says officers from the Special Operations Group and Prison Response Team resolved the incident at Casuarina Prison, securing all inmates in their cells. Prison Officers Union Secretary Andy Smith says staff shortages are putting prisons in a volatile state.
1: We absolutely need officers to be employed at a faster rate than they are, and we need to be able to keep prison officers in the job for longer, because we can't keep going into prisons and keeping prisoners locked up because we don't have the staff. WA

0: The Supreme Court has today heard an application from Woodside Energy to compel environmental activists behind a stench gas protest to reveal whether more people were involved. Samantha Girling reports.
1: 3 years ago, Disrupt Burrup Hub campaigner Kristen Morrissey set off a stink bomb inside the company's West Perth headquarters, prompting the evacuation of the 29-storey building. Morrissey, along with Joanna Partika and Emil Davey, were sentenced in the Perth District Court last year for their roles in the protest. Woodside's lawyer told the Supreme Court today the company believes more people were involved and planned to pursue damages. Morrissey's defence lawyer said his client had volunteered her devices to police and her residence had been searched during their investigation. Justice Matthew Howard adjourned the matter to consider his decision.
0: Unions have rejected the mining sector's claim a strike at BHP's Port Hedland operations will scare off international investors. Here's Nick Perpich.
2: Months of negotiations over pay equality and conditions have failed, and up to 200 unionised BHP workers are taking protected strike action at the port. It's the most significant industrial action in WA's mining industry for a quarter century. Chamber of Minerals and Energy WA Chief Executive Aaron Morey says international investors are watching.
3: All have their focus trained on the Pilbara at the moment. This sort of disruption really matters.
2: Electrical Trades Union State Secretary Adam Woodage dismissed that.
4: International investment will keep coming to WA because we can prove that we can get the iron ore out of the ground cheap, on the ships cheap.
2: Unions are not ruling out further strikes.
0: A new report alleging widespread abuse inside China's prison system has renewed calls for Australia to strengthen its response to the wrongful detention of citizens overseas. Kaveh Akbari reports.
5: The report, released by international human rights organisation Safeguard Defenders, alleges violence, forced labour and psychological abuse are widespread in Chinese prisons, with foreign nationals among those affected. It comes as the federal government moves to establish a new framework for identifying and responding to cases of wrongful detention following recommendations from a Senate inquiry. Former Australian prisoners say the changes are a step forward but argue Canberra should take a more outspoken approach to securing the release of detained citizens. The Chinese embassy in Canberra has called the report pure fabrication.
0: Overseas, and the Islamic Revolutionary Guard says it's prepared to disrupt global energy supplies and all export corridors. Here's Middle East correspondent Matt Doran.
6: Analysts are taking that to mean the Bab al-Mandab Strait, the narrow opening between Yemen and Africa, could come into play, with Iranian proxies, the Houthis in Yemen, poised to start disrupting shipping through the Red Sea. While things such as oil prices surged at the height of the Iran war because those smaller Gulf states, countries like Kuwait, Bahrain, Qatar and the UAE, were struggling to get their exports out through the Strait of Hormuz,

0: sovereignty claims. China's embassy in PNG says closing Taiwan's office is the right decision and will strengthen the foundations of China-PNG relations. Taiwan and Papua New Guinea's foreign ministers have not yet commented. Perth's weather, showers about, dropping down to 12 degrees overnight with more showers tomorrow and a top of 20. Right now in town, it's 18 degrees. ABC News.
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4: Across Victoria and Western Australia, it's lovely for you to jump in and join us. We've got two fabulous topics coming up. The second of those is about sport after 40. Yep, playing sport after 40, particularly the more physical team sports. And I'm wondering if you have given that a crack. There's a bloke for Argentina called Lionel Messi who's at 40 and still going around all right. But we'll be talking to someone who, after many years of being a soccer mum there on the sidelines, thought, you know what, I wouldn't mind putting my boots on and pulling up my socks. And it's the whole idea about finding sport a little later in life or having a go, risking life, limb and soft tissue by playing physical sports after 40. That's our second topic. Our first one is all to do with this beautiful creature. It's almost, it's a bit call and response, isn't it? It's asking and it's grunting. Asking and grunting. I don't know. Well, do you know what it is? Do you know the bird? I'd be mightily impressed if you do. You can text in, send us your best guess, 0437 774 774. And I was lucky enough to be in Western Australia for 2 weeks, in the previous 2 weeks for a holiday. And while I was there, I discovered there were plenty of different birds on the west of the continent than there are to the east. And one of those, and I'm trying to remember its name, was beautifully coloured. It was a native of the tall forests around Walpole and Naundalup. And it was noted for presenting during mating season, the male to the female, yellow flowers. I think it was a flycatcher. I think it was a fairy wren. But these are the sorts of things that I'd like to talk about in general. If you have observed a beautiful piece of bird behaviour, a creative piece of bird behaviour, or even just something intriguing in the bird world, you are more than welcome to join us because our next two guests will be talking all about that unique call you just heard and a documentary that celebrates a rare Australian bird. To call in, keep in mind it's a new number, most likely for Western Australian listeners. It's 1300 222 774. 1300 222 774. If you've got a bird story or a bird observation to share, and if you know what that is, what that sound is, let us know, and you'll get a gold star, the 0437 774 774. I'll give you a clue. We're off to the Mallee, yep, in Victoria, to discover the story behind that beautiful bird after this. Vicar and Linda Bull, welcome to Evenings.

0: Thicker and Linda Bull, and you must check out their latest album, Where Are You From? And some of that, including the song Bliss that I played last week, or a couple of weeks ago now, absolutely joyous and rich and lush with those sisterly harmonies. That tune came out in 1994 from the Vicar and Linda album. David Astor with you across Victoria and Western Australia. It's 12 past nine in the east, and that's 12 past seven in the west. And shortly we'll be talking about an exquisite and rare bird in the Mallee. But we're talking about birds in general. But there's a documentary that's out now that celebrates. Well, I'll see if you can guess. You've got about another minute or so to work out what this creature is. All will be revealed after this.
1: Do you know the next Australian of the Year? Are they raising funds for those in need? Or building a brighter future? Conducting research? Or inspiring future astronauts? See them, hear them, nominate them at australianoftheyear.org.au.
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4: Nightfowl have declined dramatically since colonisation. Most of this decline is the direct result of habitat loss. No bush, no birds. It's really that simple.
0: A little taste, a little audio grab of a new documentary that's out called Mallee Fowl, the Most Unlikely of Birds. And we're lucky enough to have the two key movers, key contributors to this. That is here in the studio, Joe Benchamesh, who's the Australia's leading mallee fowl expert. Joe, lovely to have you in the studio. Thanks for joining us.
5: Oh, thank you very much. Pleasure to be here.
0: Yeah, and your colleague in the creation of this film is on the line, Chris McCormack, who's calling in, filmmaker and campaign coordinator and creator of Mallee Fowl, the documentary we're talking about. Good evening to you, Chris.
6: Oh, good evening, David. Thank you so much for having me.
0: Yeah, pleasure. Now, I'll turn to you, actually, first, Joe, and what we've been playing by way of teasing and alluring people into this segment. I'll play it again, and maybe you can help translate what we are hearing. Let's have a go. Are there two birds creating that sound, Joe?
5: Yeah, quite likely, yep.
0: Mm-hmm. Yeah. It's a... And what's like? What is the likelihood of likely context of that sound grab?
5: That sounds to me like they're both working together, either at the mound or raking leaf litter into the mound, and they're constantly talking. Yeah,
0: they're quite loquacious, aren't they? Quite chatty.
5: They are very quietly.
0: Mm-hmm.
5: I think it means that they know where each other is. They don't have to look. Yeah.
0: And how filmic are they, Chris?
6: Filmic? Oh, well, they're wonderfully filmic if they want to be seen, I think would be the main component there. And as Joe can probably attest to, that's no small feat trying to find them, which is the importance of the mounds when it comes to monitoring them.
0: It is. And the importance of the film and the importance of the cause. We'll get to their frailty and the call to action upon us all. But keeping with you, Joe, for a moment, what we're talking about here is a bird that does not use its body heat to incubate its eggs, which makes it a very rare bird indeed. So there's a lot to unpack with that statement alone. So this is essentially in the megapode family. It's in the chook family is another way of saying that. Is that fair to say?
5: That's fair to say. Mm-hmm. And the megapodes are a small family within the chooks, the galliforms.
0: Which has got a bit of dinosaur DNA to it.
5: Absolutely. Yeah.
0: Yeah. Yeah. So it doesn't use its bum, but uses a big mound of earth.
5: Yes. Mm-hmm. Not only that, but it does it in the dry interior of Australia. And that's the astonishing thing.
0: All right. Now, there's a lot we need to step through here, but I want to keep you involved here, Chris. This whole idea of capturing the bird in action, creating these mounds, you talked about how reluctant they are to be seen and to be filmed, let alone to be found. How did you develop a filmmaker's rapport, or at least a license to be close to film two birds creating that mound?
6: Oh, well, look, I'd say it's entirely up to the birds. They sort of decide whether or not you are I wouldn't even say worthy. I'd say it's a wonderful thing, David, to be ignored by an animal. To be, you know, to have a mallee fowl or even a magpie for that matter, to be completely indifferent to you is just a really wonderful way to feel connected to nature. And look, there was one particular bird. He was very confiding. He allowed me some beautiful shots. We also have some stunning footage provided to us from, I'm going to give a shout out to Michael and Louise up in the Mallee, who had camera traps on a nesting pair on their property. And that provided us just some stunning, stunning behaviour.
0: It sounds an exciting film to see. Can I ask you about those birds that were less enthusiastic or less oblivious?
6: Yes, it involved, now this was all on various private properties, it involved setting up hides and getting up very early and hoping as the sun came up, the birds chose the same day that you chose to be there to attend their mound. And sometimes that worked and sometimes it didn't.
0: Back to you, Joe. Now, you've devoted your life largely to observing these beautiful birds, these most unlikely of birds, which is the subtitle of this documentary that we're celebrating. Joe Benchamish and filmmaker Chris McCormack putting together this doco. We'll give you the details of where you can see this in a moment. But to get us a little closer to understanding the engineering of these mounds, in arid country, it's not easy to create that oven-like effect that something like a scrub turkey can do in damper environment, another megapode. So what strategy does the mallee fowl use to create essentially a pizza oven to incubate its eggs?
5: Well, it uses a few different strategies. Mm-hmm. It depends whether it needs to warm or cool the mound.
0: Uh-huh.
5: So it's quite a protracted, you know, involved process. It starts off with a hole, which is then filled with a lot of leaf litter, which in the mallee in the summer would dry in no time.
0: It's, yeah.
5: You know, it's not like in the wet forests. When it's absolutely saturated, it then covers it over and locks in all the moisture. So that's the first thing.
0: Locks it in with sand, a
5: layer
0: of sand.
5: Locks it in with sand.
0: Mm-hmm.
5: And then it starts to, the leaf litter starts to rot, of course, and generates heat like your compost at home. And the first problem is it produces too much heat. It would cook the eggs very, very quickly.
0: Yeah.
5: So the birds have to open the mound very, very early in the morning, at dawn pretty well, let out some of that heat. And if you view this with a thermal scope, it's extraordinary. There's this, like a volcano.
0: Yeah, really.
5: All this heat coming out. And then close it before the sun gets high enough to warm it.

0: That's all fine. Then it has to keep doing that. It has to keep checking the temperature. So it has to open it every
1: like
0: couple of days.
1: Like a fussy pastry chef.
0: Absolutely. Mm. And then there's a point where it reaches an equilibrium. It doesn't have to do very much, mm-hmm. but pretty soon it has to, you know, start warming them out, and then a totally different behavior. It will start opening the mound up in late morning, you know, mid to late morning, and instead of, you know, closing it very, very quickly, it slowly rakes sand in over the full day. Just a little bit at a time, mm-hmm. locking all that surface heat into the center and building it up that way. And so at the end of the day, it then has this huge ball of hot sand above the eggs to warm it.
1: They are the thermal engineers of the avian world. That is extraordinary piece of you know, very patient and also very adept behavior. And for you, Chris, what a joy, but what a challenge to capture that slow dance with temperature in your film. How did you manage to kind of capture each of those various chapters of strategy, Chris?
2: Well, look, I think that's a great question. I think in terms of the mound building itself, it's so complex. I feel like every time Joe talks about it, I'm learning some new kind of aspect to it, mm-hmm. even though I've spent years harassing him in the Mallee and forcing him to be on camera. But, you know, the journey that is so interesting is how these birds know to do this when, as Joe explains in the film so well, they have no parental care. Beyond that amazing in-depth and laborious behaviour Joe has just described, they don't raise their chicks. So
1: what? Who raises the chicks? What, the next door neighbours? What happens?
2: Well, I'll let Joe take that one, but that's, you know, that's part of the journey that we try
1: You're
2: to cover in the
1: me.
2: Film.
1: Now, you've just heard there from Chris McCormack, who's the filmmaker. He's also too the campaign coordinator. We'll get to that as well. The film that we're talking about is Mallee Fowl, the Most Unlikely of Birds. It's been a labour of love that has brought this extraordinary creature to the screen and also highlighted the need for our protection and our continued support of the creature. 22 past 9 in Victoria. That's 22 past 7 in the West. We're also here in the studio with Joe Benchamish, who is Australia's leading Mallee Fowl expert. I think it's fair to say he is the world leading Mallee Fowl expert. I don't think he'll be trumped by any other Mallee Fowl expert elsewhere, Joe. But what you've just heard there from Chris, this idea of the birds that are just ready to fly or flap away as soon as they're hatched, how can they be so wary and shrewd in this wild world without parental care?
0: Yeah, it's extraordinary. That's why it, you know, I think Chris decided on the title, The Most Unlikely
1: Birds.
0: Yeah,
1: really.
0: The more you know about them, the more ridiculous the whole situation
1: seems. I don't know too many other birds where that is the case. I know that there are these altricial birds which are there in the nest waiting for the suckling, waiting for the support. And there are birds who are more independent. But not even, I mean, do they even write a letter? Do they send an email? Are they in touch with mum or dad?
0: Well, it gets worse, actually. I mean, they typically hatch out, you know, 60 centimetres, 80 centimetres, you know, buried underground. And they have to dig their own way out.
1: Wow. So you're born buried alive.
0: They come to the surface and they can fly.
1: Wow.
0: It's but they know nothing of the world. And not only that, we're talking about the Mallee. It's like, you know, high 30s.
1: Yeah.
0: Every day, this is the world they come out into.
1: Also, that same thermal engineering that you so eloquently described, it relies on rain, and that's not always a given these days. Things can be quite erratic. How has climate change bullied the bird?
0: It's a great worry. Mm. It's a great worry. All we really need, it's not so much the absolute rainfall, it's just if there is a shift from winter rain to summer rain, which is what we seem to be experiencing and is one of the predictions, that will greatly interfere with Mallee Fowl.
1: Chris, how did you get involved in this project? I mean, clearly you'd want to get Joe involved, but how did you come across the plight and the rarity of the bird in the first place?
2: Well, I came across Joe first. Mm-hmm. So I suppose, look, I you know, trying to tell stories about nature and our relationship with it, worked with Joe on a few other things. And, you know, this was a project that I think he really wanted to do. Part of the film is about celebrating the incredible volunteer work that happens here in Victoria, but also happens across southern Australia. And it's only through the volunteers that we know how these birds are doing, this extraordinary monitoring effort. So part of the film was really about capturing that, celebrating that, and trying to support it.
1: So that's great. So in the course of the film, we get to meet these volunteers and some of those farmers who've allocated land, some of the land managers. We get to see the whole support army around the bird. Is that right?
2: Absolutely, absolutely. And if people want to come to screenings, they can meet some of these people. There's Q&As at each screening, and they can get involved themselves. They can be a part of this amazing program.
1: Now, the very first screening will be happening. I do believe it's a debut. It's a premiere. It's happening in Mildura on the August 2nd, which is very, very soon. It's a couple of weeks away. And it head to Melbourne on the 28th, which is that coinciding with the Melbourne International Film Festival? Is that right, Chris?
2: No, it's not. Mm-hmm. I think it's just outside the window for that. But we're independent from the film festival.
1: Fantastic.
2: But keen for people to go to both.
1: No, I am too. But if you'd like to know more about this film that we are celebrating, all you have to do is head to nationalmallyfowl.com.au. The film we're talking about is Mallyfowl, the Most Unlikely of Birds. So wherever you find it, in Mildura, in Melbourne. Now, we've got a lot of people listening in WA, Chris, a lot of people mm-hmm. listening who may not be able to get to Mildura or Melbourne easily. are there thoughts for this to be available online or accessed by other means?
2: Well, in between those two screenings, on the 14th, we are screening it in Perth.
1: Great.
2: Now, WA is a big place, Perth is only part of the story, but we're doing Perth, we're doing Mildura, Melbourne, Wagga Wagga and Adelaide, and possibly Sydney this year. And then next year, we really want to work with community organisations around the country. If they have a place mm-hmm. they think they want to screen it, if you want to bring it to your patch, we want to work with you to make that happen.
1: Joe, how much intervention can a mallyfowl tolerate? Because I'm thinking, if I'm watching a bird that's dependent upon rain, could it be possible for me to sneak up overnight and add water to what they've created? I mean, I'm just wondering about how much intervention is plausible to help support the bird.
0: It has been tried, but it's not as simple as that, because the birds, during the winter, The female in particular, she feeds ferociously to produce eggs through the winter, and she's eating green pick. No rain, no green pick. So, you can perhaps add water to a mound, and that has been tried, but the birds didn't breed because, there wouldn't have been, the female wouldn't have been in condition.
1: And how much of, it seems, again, this is probably a very anthropomorphic question because I'm not a mallyfowl and I can't even imagine what it would be to be a mallyfowl, but I'm thinking along my kind of meagre human mindset, is there a chance to recycle a mound? I mean, here they are going to these great Egyptian efforts of building a pyramid. Could they not just use a pre-used mound and just develop that?
0: They prefer to use, they don't need to.
1: Mm-hmm.
0: So typically in old Mallee, we typically find sort of 10 old mounds for every mound that is being used.
1: And what's the picture, and again, before I turn back to Chris, what are the threats, not just climate, but I imagine that feral pests in particular would, particularly for a bird that's largely ground-based, would be quite a scourge for the mallyfowl.
0: Yes, but, the work we've done, it doesn't seem that it's as bad as we would expect, really, for the reasons you say. They are incredibly tough birds. They tend to be quite long-lived, and they do pump out a lot of chicks in their time. It's a system that seems to work extremely well. They covered something like 20% of Australia. But the biggest threats at the moment are climate change. Of course, the clearing, that is continuing in some places. And then climate change. And finally, the other big one is the genetics of the isolation. Because, the Mallee has been, of course, cut up for wheat that we eat. What's left are some remnants that mallyfowl are still, occupied, mm-hmm. but they're not connected with the rest of the mallyfowl.
1: So it becomes an isolated population.
0: It becomes an isolated population, and that is very, very dangerous for a population. That is something we can do something about as well.
1: And hence, Chris, I imagine part of the volunteer work is potentially of intermingling some of those populations. Is that the sort of thing that volunteers are doing, Chris?
2: They are. And you know, first of all, you need to know about those populations, yeah. which has been a, you know, multi-decadal, you know, effort by, yeah. by many, many, many people. And then understanding, okay, where can you reintroduce them or where can you introduce some new genetics? And that's something that the National Mallee Fowl Recovery Group is really focused on moving forward, is bringing birds back into places they've disappeared from, but also just increasing the genetic health of some of those isolated populations.
1: Last question. I asked you, Chris, and you come from a conservation perspective. You come from a storytelling and filmmaking perspective. I didn't ask you, Joe Benchamish. How did you come to be the leading mallee fowl expert in Australia, let alone the world?
0: Oh, look, I just fell into it, to be honest. I did a PhD. It started as a master's and then it became a PhD. And I think, you know, at the end, it was largely about the conservation mm-hmm. of mallee fowl. But there was a great frustration that I didn't really understand what mallee fowl were doing because we had no monitoring. It was clear that they had been eradicated over much of their range because of clearing, but we didn't have a good idea of how they were faring in the patches of bush that were left. So started doing that. People helped me. We, you know, we grew the program. And now we have something like 200 sites across Australia with hundreds of volunteers involved.
1: That's wonderful. Well, yeah. Congratulations on your work, and let's hope that it continues to help the help and proliferate the mallee fowl, who is absolutely an extraordinary bird. The Most Unlikely of Birds is the subtitle. Mallee Fowl is the name of the documentary. I've been chatting to Joe Benchamish, who's been a close crusader and scientist getting those base metrics down, Australia's leading mallee fowl expert, who is the narrator and collaborator with Chris McCormack, filmmaker and campaign coordinator. If you'd love to know more, head to nationalmalleefowl.com.au/film. You'll see a grab. You'll get to meet Joe. You'll hear some of the story that we've already been touching on, and there will be some dates and screenings that hopefully you can get along to see, whether you're in WA or in Victoria, there is an opportunity for you. Joe and Chris, thanks so much for your time. Joe, to you, and Chris, again, thanks for being part of the chat.
2: Thanks so much, David.
0: Thank you. Thank you so
1: Congratulations
0: much,
1: on the project and on the film. It looks terrific. Can't wait to see it in full. Time now is 1:30. In fact, it's more like 28 to news time. Let's find out what Philip Clark is delivering after the news. Good evening, Philip.
3: G'day, David. How are you?
1: Very well. Very well. What can we expect tonight?
3: We've got an edition of Birder Talk in our first hour, so we'll talk with Toby about just exactly what's going on, what's the latest in the world of electrics and all of that. So if you've got questions, make sure you get in early and ask him a question. What else are we talking about tonight? Oh, looking forward to a conversation with Stephen Erlanger. He's the New York Times correspondent. Mm-hmm. He's based in Berlin and a keen observer of what's going on in Europe and the Middle East. So always interesting to hear his views on the Iran war and also the Russia-Ukraine conflict as well. So we'll have a chat about all that. We'll play the Mighty Challenge, of course, and get into a thousand other things. Dave's disc tonight.
1: Yeah, where are you going? Where are you going? Give me a clue. Give me a clue. I like playing this game.
3: Oh, okay. A kind of mental instability, perhaps?
1: Madness.
3: Yes.
1: Yeah, gotcha.
3: Gotcha. Boom, boom. We'll talk about a song called House of Fun, which is not what you think it is.
1: Oh, okay.
3: So Dave will reveal
1: what
3: it's all about.
1: Fantastic. Have a great show, Phil.
3: Thanks.
1: That's coming up in half an hour's time or so. One more topic, and this is a beauty, because as a bloke who played for many years touch football until I was about 60, loved it. That was my sport of choice when it came to park games, team games. I mean, I played contact rugby. I did a lot of surfing and body surfing. But when it comes to playing sport after 40, there's always those question marks. There's always those doubts about whether you can last the distance, whether you can override the injuries. Love to know if you have done some sport post 40, particularly team sport. Particularly contact sport. Let's know about it. What did you get up to? A bit of kick to kick, a bit of circle work in the park, a little bit of contact, a bit of shoulder jostling. 1300 222 774 if you'd like to join us, and you can text in too, because our final guest, our final interview, is all about biting the bullet, putting on the mouth guard, and getting involved in sport after 40. But tune before we get there. This is filter. Take a picture.

0: Been a long time since I heard that tune. Came out in 1999. Filter was the name of the band. It's a US rock band formed out of Ohio there in Cleveland in 93. Interesting that Richard Patrick was part of that, and then he went over to the other side to play with Nine Inch Nails, and there's a little bit of Nine Inch in that sound as well. That tune was reached, I think, number 32 in the Australian charts. It's 22 minutes now to 10 in Victoria. That's 22 to 8 in the West. Coming up, sport after 40. Is it possible? You betcha it is.
1: Are there any winners in the cost of living crisis? What's causing the algal bloom?
2: Questions. They've never been more important. So the one thing we'll never question is our duty to keep asking. ABC News. Keep asking.
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4: Evenings with David Astle.
0: Now, according to my mathematics, Lionel Messi, the champion Argentinian player, he'd be too young to play for the Seaforth Bombshells. But next year, there's every chance that he can be part of it, assuming that he'd be welcome. I am about to chat to Megan Holbeck, who is part of the Seaforth Bombshells, which is an over-40s footy team, soccer team. It's an all-female team too, we should probably spell out too. Megan, thanks for joining us.
5: You're welcome, David. I was just about to say that Lionel couldn't play for us because it's a small matter of gender.
0: Gender. However, is there a male equivalent of the Seaforth Bombshells?
5: Oh, yes. Yeah, there is. In fact, there's heaps.
0: Yeah. So this is, I mean, I love your story because you for many years were tramping up and down the sideline as the soccer mum, as Americans call it. Is that how it all started?
5: Yeah, it did. I never played team sport as a kid. It just kind of passed me by. And then all three kids got into soccer and I spent hours on the sidelines just watching and just being amazed by how much they got out of the sport, friends and companionship and fitness as well.
0: Now, you're a fit woman. You've done plenty of physical solo stuff, from running to bushwalking. You've done swimming and surfing. You really have lived that sort of physical life. There's no question about your capacity to play team sport. But why was it? Why do you think it's taken you till now to come across to a team challenge?
5: I don't know. I think it might be one of those things that you get to a certain point and it gets hard to try new things, or it gets harder anyway. And because I hadn't done team sport, it just seemed kind of outside my comfort zone. And so I just never really thought of it as a possibility until maybe like 10 years ago.
0: When was the light bulb? When did that start to flash? And you thought, you know what, Megan, you can play in a team. When did you have that inkling?
5: Well, you know, I think it was when I kept like looking with yearning at my own kids doing it and just thinking, God, that looks fun. And then I had a friend who's actually the captain of the Bombshells.
0: Yeah.
5: And she said, why don't you come and play for us? And I almost did, but my life was just too busy. Sundays, we already had three games of sport. I just couldn't see how I could make the logistics work. So then I didn't, but now I have.
0: So this is a team for women in 40 plus, but it goes all the way up to mid 60s, I understand. So it's quite a spread of ages and characters, I'd presume, the Bombshells.
5: Oh yeah, it's hilarious.
0: Oh my God. When's the film?
5: Yes.
0: Seriously.
5: Well, I'm just looking forward to the end of season weekend away.
0: I bet you are. Yeah. Must be the best WhatsApp group you've ever been part of.
5: Oh, you should see it. It's very busy, yeah. Especially during the World Cup.
0: Well, of course it is. But when it comes to, you know, having that envy there on field, on the sidelines, and suddenly crossing that white line and playing, you found it was a very different world for someone who liked things on their own terms. Suddenly being part of a team, suddenly being part of a demand of skills, let alone the physical jostling and argy. But how did you cope on that very first game?
5: Well, I was just a bit overwhelmed, if I'm being honest, because I didn't quite realise how much I didn't know, which is everything, really.
0: Yep.
5: So I just, when you watch it from the sidelines, it seems like it just comes naturally. But when it's you on the field and you work out that you have to work out what you're doing while you're doing it. That's the bit that I found the hardest, and yet, still do.
0: The more you think about it, I think Douglas Adams said, the more you think about the arc of the baseball parabola, the more likely you're going to drop the ball. So you've got to find this state of being in the game, kind of instincting the game rather than thinking the game.
5: Oh, completely. But that comes also from, experience. Mm-hmm. So it's quite hard to be instinctual when you've got no background.
0: Totally get it.
5: But I didn't even say in the piece, because it only happened last weekend, but I scored my first goal.
0: Oh, hang on. Congratulations. Yeah, you buried the lead there. One tick. My God. That's incredible.
5: Thank you, David.
0: Talk us through it, Megan. Give us the story. Give us the story of the goal.
5: Well, I can't even really remember it all that clearly, but running up the wing, the ball was somehow near the goal. I kicked it. It bounced off. I kicked it again. It went in. And then I...
0: Yep.
5: And then I turned around just to check that it had actually happened.
0: That's so I'm so thrilled for you, because I understand it took you about 6 weeks to understand the offside rule.
5: Oh, completely. I still don't really get it.
0: And you somehow kept onside and you scored. That's fantastic, Megan. I'm so thrilled for you, because I know that it has been, I love in your piece. By the way, I'm chatting to Megan Holbeck, who wrote a fantastic piece as a freelance writer who took up soccer in her 40s. And this is the question I'm putting to one and all about whether you have taken up the challenges of team sport or continued with team sport. As a long-time rugby head, I had a lot of trouble giving up the physical contact game, but touch football was a great comfort. But it's very similar. You've taken a very different path. You've gone from some great solo challenges and those less team-focused challenges, throwing yourself into the slew of team sports. So, Megan, tell me about those butterflies. I loved how you suddenly realised that you were a little anxious, a little queasy before a match. I love that that sense of anticipation that the team challenge gave you.
5: Yeah, it was weird. I didn't recognise it at first. Mm-hmm. I think it was the second Sunday. I woke up and I was like, oh, I just don't feel quite right.
0: Yeah.
5: and then the closer it got to game time, the worse it got. And then when I ran on the field, it pretty much went, and I was like, oh, God, I'm just nervous. And it happens every week.
0: It's a great feeling, actually. I miss it, to be honest, because I've taken up cycling as the surrogate physical challenge, which I love. But even playing touch football in my early 60s, I was always a little bit of flutter, because I was going to throw myself out there and expose myself to a thing called boomeritis, which is the soft tissue injuries. How have you been travelling in terms of your injury toll?
5: So far, so good. I mean, I kicked my own ankle last week. So I've got a nice bruise there.
0: Friendly fire.
5: And exactly. And I do wake up on a Monday and I kind of roll out of bed and I never know what's going to hurt. And there's always something. But not badly, just, a twinge here and there.
0: And how have the troops, those same troops that you were there supporting for many years, how have they responded to Mum getting up there and gearing up?
5: Oh, that's something actually that's been really lovely. They're really proud of me. It's really cute. And so my 11-year-old has mm-hmm. been taking me down to the Oval, and we've been doing training once a week. So he was telling me the other day that if I could just make my boot not quite so crap, I'd be all right.
0: He's a born coach. I can tell it. He just speaks directly. He uses the language of the players. Maybe you should soften.
5: So lovely.
0: Just don't be crap, Mum, and then you'll be great.
5: Exactly.
0: So tell me about the Brewery Dance. What stays on tour, happens on tour, stays on tour. But you must have joined this wonderful circle of women. It must have been a real plus of stepping over the line.
5: Oh, yeah, it's lovely. And, it just seems like such a genuine, kind of uncomplicated way to make mates. Mm-hmm. There's such a broad range of interests and ages and like careers, sorry, and everything else, like that you just don't get in any other circle of mates. And they're all just there for the football and for the team and just for the like camaraderie of it all. So, yeah. I mean, that is part of a big part of what kind of drew me to it, to be honest.
0: It is great, isn't it, having that new circle, because it's hard to make friends even after your 30s, let alone your 40s. But tell me, how are the Seaforth Bombshells placed? Are you getting a little closer to the pointy end? Are you kind of finals bound?
5: I'm not quite. We keep saying we are, but
0: you're talking a big guy.
5: I think we're fifth, okay, but only by a point or two in the top four make the finals. So we keep saying we've just got to make the finals and then anyone can win.
0: Anything can happen, as we've seen.
5: Exactly.
0: Even with Cape Verde. But what about who's your nemesis? Every team's got to have its nemesis. Who's the team that we love to hate when it comes to playing for the Seaforth Bombshells?
5: Well, I'm not very good at knowing which team is which. I just turn up and play, David.
0: That's
5: sure
0: the spirit.
5: If you ask anyone else on the team, they would be able to name them. But I'm just the newbie who just kind of nods and smiles a bit.
0: And are you going back to those solo pursuits that you love so much? Or has this now become the new replacement? All the running, all the bushwalking. Is that still featuring in your life?
5: Yeah, no, I'm doing it all, which is kind of busy, but it's good. So I just run a few mornings a week. I swim when I can, and I'm pretty crap at surfing, but I do like it.
0: You're a dynamo.
5: So it's good.
0: Gee, it's been lovely to chat with you. It's a beautiful piece too. It really got me with my blood flowing, thinking, oh, God, I miss team sport. It's a great thing to be part of, and I'm so thrilled that you've discovering that, and no matter what the time of day is. Gee, thanks so much for being part of the show, Megan.
5: No worries. Thanks so much,
0: good
5: David.
0: Megan Holbeck, freelance writer, and the piece, Have a Read, is all about my rookie era. I signed up for an over-40s football team. We'll find out what Elvis Costello is writing, and then we'll find out what the isobars are telling us. This is Elvis and the Attractions. Every day I write the book. Well, WA and Victoria forecast coming up after this.

0: Every day. Every day. I was lucky enough to meet the man. I was so nervous because I was a huge fan growing up. Still a big fan. That tune came out in 83. Elvis Costello and the Attractions, Every Day. I write the book. Punch the Clock was the album. Georgie, I love your texts. Oh, I just so love Megan, David, and it would be great to be on her team. The best giggle and laugh ever. What I should have mentioned is that it's in The Guardian. I think I neglected to say that. If you'd like to read the piece, it's there online. Megan Holbeck, and it's all about playing sport after 40. It's 5 minutes now. No, it's more like 6 minutes to top of the clock. Let's find out what's happening with the clouds, with the wind, and if there's any wet stuff. Rod Dixon is the senior forecaster at the Bureau. Good evening, Rod.
1: Good evening, David.
0: Did you play team sport at school and beyond school?
1: Yeah, I did. I played field hockey for quite a few years.
0: And when did you hang up the stick?
1: Oh, look, like a lot of people, I sort of hung it up when my kids came along, so probably in my early 30s.
0: Uh-huh. Makes sense. That's when most of us say that's enough, particularly when kids come along. But what's coming our way? Let's go for Victoria first, Rod.
1: Yeah, look,

0: Not a great deal happening across Victoria. Pretty settled weather thanks to a large high-pressure system, which is going to remain slow-moving across the state over the next few days. So that means fogs and frosts around during the morning, particularly through northern Victoria, with minimum temperatures dropping to around 1 to 3 degrees across parts of the north tonight. In fact, we've got a frost warning out for northeast Victoria for tomorrow morning. And expecting fog to develop and become a little bit more widespread towards the early morning period. It may take a while to clear up through parts of the northern country and northwest tomorrow as well. But the fog will be patchier in the south where we've already got a bit of cloud cover. But that cloud cover should break up tomorrow when we should see some sunshine across the state after that cloud and fog clears. As I mentioned, getting pretty chilly overnight tonight, down to around 5 degrees in the south. Maximum temperatures tomorrow ranging between around 14 and 16 degrees, just a touch cooler across under that fog area in the north, with maximums around 13 to 15 degrees.
1: Sounds pretty pleasant. And is it a similar story in the west?
0: No, it's all happening out in the west. Mm-hmm. They've had a trough go through the southwest today. There's been some heavy falls in that area south of Perth down to around Bunbury. And another trough on the way tomorrow, so a continuation of showers across southwest WA from around Shark Bay to Israelite Bay, anywhere west of there's going to see some showers tomorrow. But the heaviest falls should be further north of Perth in an area between around Kalbarri and Durian Bay, where there's still the risk of some heavy falls with thunderstorms through there, perhaps as much as 40 to 60 millimetres. In Perth, though, tomorrow another coolish day, a maximum of 20 degrees with showers. The chance of a thunderstorm during the afternoon and potentially around 10 to 30 millimetres with that activity tomorrow.
1: Sounds good. Sounds good. There's a bit of wet stuff there. Had a great time in the west, and it was a lot of rain and fairly steady rain for those 2 weeks. So it seems as though the right stuff's falling, hopefully, on the right places, Rod.
0: Yeah, fingers crossed, because the outlook there looks a bit dry over the next few months.
1: Good on you. Thanks a lot, Rod. Appreciate it.
0: Thanks, David.
1: It's Rod Dixon there, senior forecaster and former hockey champ. It's a couple of minutes now before the news. After the news, Philip Clark will be with you. Motor Talk is the very first topic with Toby Hagen. And then looking at Berlin, well, at least European correspondent for the New Yorker, the New York Times, looking at Berlin, looking at Ukraine, looking at Iran. And then madness is on Dave's discs. Paul from McKinnon says, David, you should flip the record. Every day I write the book is a fine tune, but the B-side, Heathen Town, is fantastic. Paul, I'll take your tip. I do know that Elvis, honestly, he was the master of the riff. Even just that Get Happy album, that's just an incredible album. And what's coming up on the evening show next week? We've got plenty happening. We've even got Music Royalty joining us, being Dave Graney and Claire Moore. They'll be a part of the show. Sammy J, the great comedian, will be part of Tuesday's show. We've got The Philosopher and The Shrink, who are back in business. That's Patrick Stokes and Rob Seltzer, the two of them, respectively, The Philosopher and The Shrink. We'll look at a various topic. We've done some great topics over the years, from things like lying, things like flattery, things like schadenfreude. I don't know what the two of them are cooking up, but I always enjoy the chats. And we'll also be looking into there's a kids quiz as well, for keep that in mind. Now, I do know that people in Western Australia may not be able to get all that, but you can always find the show on ABC 774 and you can listen to previous shows. Just got to say, though, had a great time in Western Australia. Thanks for your hospitality. You do things very well over there, except, please, a long Mac topped up. That's a magic where we come from. Just try that for a change. But your signs and on bushwalks are brilliant. I really appreciate it. It was a great time. And a big thanks to Alice Savage, who's been looking after the show and creating so much great content. Thanks heaps, Alice. Coming up, you've got Nightlife after the news, and then plenty of great chats coming your way on Monday's show for those who can tune in, wherever that may be. You can listen in on analog, you can listen in on digital, on your app. But in the meantime, keep well, keep together, have a great weekend when it comes around, and I'll catch you on Monday. Ciao.
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0: ABC News, I'm Eliza Getzy. The first major strike to hit Western Australia's mining industry in a quarter of a century is underway in the Pilbara. More than 200 workers began 8 hours of protected industrial action this afternoon at the company's Port Hedland operations, which unions say will cost BHP up to $50 million in lost revenue. The Electrical Trades Union has rejected the mining sector's claim that today's strike will undermine foreign investment in the Pilbara. ETUWA Secretary Adam Woodinch says workers deserve fair wages and conditions.
1: The iron ore is not going anywhere. It's the highest, richest content of iron ore anywhere in the world. It's the size of Victoria. International investment will keep coming to WA.
0: A new report alleging widespread abuse inside China's prison system has renewed calls for Australia to strengthen its response to the wrongful detention of citizens overseas. Kaveh Akbari has more.
2: The report, released by international human rights organisation Safeguard Defenders, alleges violence, forced labour and psychological abuse are widespread in Chinese prisons, with foreign nationals among those affected. It comes as the federal government moves to establish a new framework for identifying and responding to cases of wrongful detention following recommendations from a Senate inquiry. Former Australian prisoners say the changes are a step forward but argue Canberra should take a more outspoken approach to securing the release of detained citizens. The Chinese embassy in Canberra has called the report pure fabrication.
0: Hostilities between Iran and the United States are escalating further, with explosions heard across Iran as Tehran hits back with drone strikes across Jordan, Kuwait and Bahrain. The US has intensified its strikes on Iran, hitting targets further north. American forces also fired into a ship it accused of trying to break its naval blockade on the Islamic Republic. Iran has retaliated with missile and drone fire, warning its attacks may escalate. This man in southern Iran, close to the Strait of Hormuz, has expressed his despair.
3: In reality, it is a war over oil, and the people of the south have never really factored into the equation. Amidst 50-degree heat, they still cut off the electricity and the water, and every night passes filled with the sounds of explosions, fear and stress.
0: Israeli strikes, meanwhile, have reportedly killed at least 5 Palestinians in the Gaza Strip. Palestinian health officials say an Israeli airstrike killed 2 people in the north of the territory, while a third person was killed in an Israeli tank shelling in the east of Gaza City. Medics say another strike at a camp for displaced people in western Gaza City killed 1 person, and an attack on a vehicle in Khan Yunis in the south killed another. The Israeli military had no immediate comment on any of the incidents. Meanwhile, Ukraine's former defence minister, Mykhailo Fyodorov, says he's declined an offer from President Volodymyr Zelensky to become his advisor. Mr. Fyodorov, who's been dismissed 6 months into the job, has told reporters he had a dispute with Ukraine's army chief, who accused him of blocking the defence ministry's initiatives. The sacking of the popular minister has prompted rare wartime protests in cities across Ukraine. Back home, the WA government has reported a major disturbance in a unit wing of the state's main maximum security prison, with 1 officer being injured. The department says officers resolved the incident at Casuarina Prison, securing all prisons back in their cells, with damage being assessed. The secretary of the WA Prison Officers Union, Andy Smith, says 2 wings of a unit were trashed and staff shortages were putting prisons in a volatile state.
4: We absolutely need officers to be employed at a faster rate than they are, and we need to be able to keep prison officers in the job for longer, because we can't keep going into prisons and keeping prisoners locked up.
0: Argentina's World Cup soccer team faced the prospect of disciplinary action after their players celebrated their semi-final win over England with a banner supporting Argentina's claims to the Falkland Islands. The BBC's Will Grant explains FIFA rules prohibit political statements.

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2: Yes, well, hello and how are you? Philip Clark with you on ABC Radio. This is Nightlife. It's Thursday. It's the 16th of July. Good to be with you. And the first hour of the program, 10 Eastern. It's 8 in WA, South Australia and the Territory, 24 to 10. We're everywhere, all around the country, and you should be getting us loud and clear. Even in the Pacific, of course, we're being broadcast through there, courtesy of Radio Australia, 10 in Port Moresby, Tonga Samoa, 1, Honiara, Port Vila, 11, Tuvalu, Fiji and Kiribati, it's 6 past midnight. In Armidale, after midnight, there might be some problems with reception, apart from that, you should be getting us loud and clear everywhere. Lots of ways to listen, as you know. 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Just stream us from there, or grab us on the ABC Listen app. Great way to listen as well, and you can also get our podcasts that way too, which is a terrific way to find out, well, you can find out things at your own convenience as well as stuff that we've been broadcasting, including our great program last night. Whether you checked into that about the world of perfumes and fragrances, which was just terrific. We looked at the whole history of it with taxonomist and fragrance historian Michael Edwards. A lot of people remarking, I didn't think I'd be interested in perfumes at all until this. We talked about the history of how France eventually built its reputation of creating some of the finest fragrances in the world, but how the foundation was laid down in England in the 16th and 17th century. This is Michael explaining how our romance with modern-day perfumes began.
3: In fact, even before then, It was first laid down in Cologne, Germany, in 1709, when Jean-Marie Farina created the first eau de cologne. If you wonder why it didn't happen before, it was very simple. For thousands of years, perfume was oil perfumes. Mm. And because the reality is that you couldn't get clean smelling alcohol to dissolve the perfume oils in. You couldn't eliminate the smell of old wine, for example.
2: Mm.
3: It wasn't until the end of the 1600s that the perfumers started to be able to refine alcohol to a point that it didn't have a smell. And that's logically why in the 1700s we got the first eau de colognes. I wish I could tell you they were the first perfumes. They weren't, in the sense that they were not designed to be perfumes. Men and women at that time were afraid of bathing. There was the feeling that water could open the pores of your skin and allow miasmas of diseases to go into you. Queen Elizabeth of England, for example, was regarded as eccentric for taking 2 to 3 baths a year.
2: Whether she needed them or not.
3: But, Philip, can you imagine the stench? Can you imagine how uncomfortable one felt?
2: Mm.
3: Imagine then if suddenly a product created that you could splash onto a cloth, wipe over your body.
2: Mm.
3: Imagine the feeling of refreshment. Suddenly you feel clean. And that was why Jean-Marie Farina made such a success.
2: There's more to it. It was a very entertaining piece, Michael Edwards, and you can grab that just by putting Nightlife into the search bar of the ABC Listen app, or streaming it directly off our website, abc.net.au/nightlife. All right, first up tonight, an edition of Motor Talk with Toby Hagen. If you want to grab a line, 1-300-800-222 is the number. BYD's offered refunds to some 1,200 local customers who thought they were buying 2026 cars when they weren't. We'll talk some more about that. The latest news and updates from the world of automotive with Toby. So that's our first hour. Second hour, Nightlife News Breakdown, will be led by Krishani Danji, discussing the federal government's changes to slavery laws. I can hear you saying, what? What's slavery? Yes, exactly. I think there is a subtext here. It's all about our response and preoccupation with America's obsession with tariffs and likelihood of imposing them on Australia too. So we'll explain what all that

chats about in the second hour as well. And very much looking forward to a conversation with Stephen Erlanger in the second hour too, who's the Chief Diplomatic Correspondent for the New York Times, who will join us live from Berlin with details on the developing stories in Ukraine and Russia, of course, and also in Iran. Has President Trump fallen into the same trap as his predecessors did in Iraq and Afghanistan? And is Iran turning out to be a forever war? We'll have a talk about that in the second hour. If you're downsizing to a smaller space, a lot of people are these days, there's a trend towards open-plan, micro-sized homes and apartments. Yes, less stuff, more time. Is it a great thing to do? We'll talk with an architect about how you might design little spaces where everything's in one room. The Mighty Challenge, of course, will be back on, last one for the week, in Issues of the Day. Well, we're at the end point of the World Cup. How do you think it's going? And fashion trends. Baggy pants have been blamed for tripping people up, amongst other things, and fashion disasters included. So we'll talk some more about that in our Issues of the Day. And Dave, of course, in with Disc Under His Arm for Dave's Disc. Tonight, Dave is paying tribute to Madness, the band at the forefront of ska music, and their song House of Fun. Which has meanings which you may not be aware of. Dave will explain.

0: Anyway, all of that is ahead. So if you'd like to be part of it, just keep those numbers handy. 1-300-800-222 is the way to ring me on the program.
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0: All right, let's get this garage door up and get moving.
1: Motor Talk with Toby Hagen.
0: Yes, welcome to Motor Talk. Toby is a professional motoring writer who undertakes paid contract work for various automotive brands as an individual and his businesses as well. This commercial work is entirely separate from his editorial reviews. Toby is always committed to accuracy and fairness in all his reporting and maintains full editorial independence across all the content he produces. Toby, good evening to you. Welcome back.
3: Thanks, Phil. Hello.
0: Good to have you with us as well. Have you been away in some distant sand dune somewhere?
3: Oh, not a sand dune, not a luxury island.
0: Ah.
3: No, I ducked over to New Caledonia for a bit of a holiday. So, yeah, it was a bit of fun.
0: Oh, good fun.
3: Pretty cool.
0: Was it a busman's holiday? Were you driving? No.
3: I did drive, but only I got a hire car, which was fairly basic, called a Toyota Rayz, which is when I get here.
0: Oh, yeah.
3: And,
0: Rayz, R-A-I-Z-E.
3: And, yeah, pretty basic, and once you fill it up with people, it's pretty full. So, yeah, and I'm pretty sure we breached the GVM on it, so it was it was certainly well loaded.
0: Hey, sales figures are out. Is the, have the electrics continued?
3: Yeah, look, it was, you know, we touched a fortnight ago on Tesla sales. So Tesla had the top-selling car in the country, the Model Y, 8,000-odd sales, which is enormous. But the big news came out was that BYD got within a few hundred sales of Toyota, which is the closest any brand has been to Toyota for a couple of decades in Australia. So enormous number for that brand. And I think they had a real push towards the end of the year. They put out a press release that essentially said, don't expect it to continue straight away in terms of, I think, the sales will ease off a little bit. I think they had a big push to the end of the financial year. But an enormous month, and, yeah, EVs were huge. They, if you look at EV sales of mid-sized SUVs, so the single biggest segment in the country, for the year to date, so the first 6 months of the year, 32% of all mid-sized SUVs have been fully electric. And for June, it's the first time that EVs outsold diesel and hybrid, so a pretty big big number there, and obviously petrol sales of petrol only vehicles starting to come off. So it's it's been
0: EVs outsold diesel.
3: EVs outsold diesel, yeah, for the first time in June. So so yeah, enormous. And when you delve into the figures and you start looking at some of the Chinese brands that are selling enormous numbers of EVs, you know, BYD 10,000, quite a few of them have got EVs that have sold 2,000 or 3,000 in a month. And you look at the number one brand, Toyota, and they sold 192 EVs. So, and all, well, most of the traditional
0: brands. Well,
3: they're
0: not really selling it. They're not really selling EVs, though, are they? They're selling hybrids.
3: They've had, Toyota's had one now for a year and a half, almost in Australia, and they sharpened the plan, 10 grand off

0: price late last year. Mm. So they've got one there, and it's quite a good thing, the BZ4X. Mm. But it's, I don't know what's going on. They just don't seem geared up to be able to sell EVs. They're very strong on hybrid. They dominated. They led the way on hybrids.
1: Yeah.
0: But they seem to be struggling with EVs. And they're not alone. A lot of the mainstream brands, you know, Mazda and Ford and others, are in a similar position. They're, you know, they are trickling along, whereas some of the newcomer brands, and obviously Tesla being in there in that as well, some of those newcomer brands are really surging ahead with EVs, sort of sort of leading the way. So, yeah.
1: All right, other things around, the there's another new sub $30,000 EV out. It's a Geely thing.
0: Yeah, Geely EX2, so $26,490. So this is, we were expecting it to come in around or less than 30 grand, and I think what they're aiming for is sort of 30 odd grand drive away. $29,990 or something like that.
1: Wouldn't be drive away, no.
0: No, so it's, but look, extremely strong. And yeah, it's another one of those ones that, you know, we'll probably add a bit of depth to that lower end of the market. And talking of those sales figures again, you go through and look at, you know, your traditional cars in that end of the market, Toyota Yaris, Mazda 2, those sorts of things. And the EVs are sort of taking off because, you know, these days they're cheaper than them. Well, that Geely is cheaper than them. Mm. So it's, so yeah, it's pretty solid in terms of the numbers. And it's, yeah, I mean, you look at, you know, the Atto 1, the BYD Atto 1. It outsold in June. It outsold the Yaris, the Suzuki Swift, and the Mazda 2 combined. So yeah, even that entry level part of the market is starting to shift around a bit.
1: Yeah, I mentioned that BYD's offering refunds to about 1,200 people who thought they were buying a 2026 car when in fact it was a year before 2025.
0: Yeah.
1: Honest mistake.
0: Yeah, I mean, look, they say it's it was an administrative error. They're saying it's human error that kicked in here.
1: Anyway, they're giving them the money back.
0: They're offering to give them money back. They've either offered an $1,100 refund, so everyone can get that, and everyone can get the refund. But I think they said last count it was 600-odd people had said that they were happy with the refund, but anyone is entitled to the full refund. Sorry, 600 for the 1,100. Anyone's entitled to the refund if they want it. I'm not aware that they've released those numbers yet or whether it's been finalised. But yeah, I mean, look, that's obviously, you know, you've got to stick your hands up on that one, haven't you, and say, we made a mistake.
1: Gotcha.
0: So, yeah, a little bit embarrassing. But, you know, they had a huge month and I'm sure it's
1: they deserve to... They deserve it, whatever they cop.
0: Yeah.
1: But there is a plate on the car, isn't there, which says where it was built?
0: There is, but I think what they were told was... No, I think the plate was right, but I think they were...
1: The salesperson.
0: And it's not the... I don't believe it's the salespeople's fault, but I think on the forms they signed, it said, you got a 2026 car, and I believe it was one customer who went to get insurance, and the insurance company said, hang on, that's not a 2026 model, it's a 2025 model. Uh-huh. They made the point, there's no difference in the cars, it's literally just the build plate, but it can impact your residual values. It's in the industry's eyes, it's seen as a one-year-older car, even though it may only be a one-week-older car, it's still still seen as a one-year-older car, so yeah.
1: Mitchell from Wentworth, let's take calls, 1-300-800-222. Hi, Mitchell.
2: Hello. How are we?
1: Not bad. I've pushed you down the hill. Come on, clutch start. Away you go.
2: Considering buying one of these new EVs getting around, and they're pretty popular, eh?
0: Yep.
2: Now,
1: what's your question, Mitch?
2: Mate, is it worth it?
0: Well, it depends on the model. So there's some that are very sharp and very good value, and there's others that aren't so much. So, and you know, you can say that across the entire market, whether you're looking at petrol cars, diesel cars, electric cars, whatever. So, yeah, there's some that are sharper, some that aren't. But
1: what are you trying to do with it, Mitchell? You're driving around town, you're in the bush. What's up?
2: A bit of bush bashing, mate, this and that, you know. It's got to be an all-rounder. But the main concern, mate, you know, I'm pretty close to Mildura. There's a few cars getting stolen every day, mate. What's the anti-theft on these things, mate? That's my main concern.
0: It's the same as any other car. So they've all got locks and some of them have got alarm systems. So there's going to be no difference between the security systems in them. And, you know, between...
1: Are they easy? They're not easy to pinch. Are they easy to pinch?
0: No, I mean, no easier than any other car.
1: Right.
0: And, you know, we've seen in, well, in Victoria in particular, they've had some big issues with theft, with thieves using technology to break into the OBD, the onboard diagnostic systems, and effectively trick the car into thinking that there's a key there. So there have been a lot of issues with that, but that is not a drivetrain-specific thing. It's to do with certain cars, and there have been quite a few Toyotas in that mix because, you know, things like a Land Cruiser, there's lots of them on the road. They're very valuable cars, and they're easy to sell. So there's been a few of those going. So Toyota's actually stepping up its security systems in some of those cars, including the Land Cruiser and the Prado, to try and tackle that, and they're even going to offer... an aftermarket fix, well, they are offering an aftermarket fix for it as well, which will be an added cost. But yeah, trying to do that too. But yeah, in terms of the security, you know, as I said, it's agnostic in terms of the drivetrain. It's they've all got locks and so on. So yeah,
1: okay, go with it, Mitch. Have a ball, you know, take it out, have a look.
0: Depends on the one. Yep.
1: Depends on the one. Okay, thank you. By the way, in the footy, Geelong's beaten St Kilda. Pretty convincingly, 15-12 to 11-9. 1-300-800-222 is the number. Dane from Denniston's been waiting on there. Hi, Dane.
3: Hi, hello, evening to you both. Look, I've just got some basic questions. I'm looking at buying a four-wheel drive.
1: Mm-hmm.
3: I live in Sydney, so it needs to be a vehicle that's okay in the city, but I'm at a stage where I sort of feel I'd like to be able to go out, you know, anywhere and within reason drive on any, reasonable road out back. I just wonder what you might think was something appropriate.
0: Yeah, I mean, look, to get those two requirements that are pretty much opposite ends of the spectrum,
3: you're making
0: compromises somewhere. So it's you're going to make compromises in the city because you're dragging around a lot of hardware that's going to be doing nothing around town, you know, dual range transfer cases and heavier, often ladder frame chassis and stuff like that. So there's, there will be compromises in town. And if you go for one of the more soft roaders, they're more car-like in terms of the way they drive around town, but they're not as good on road and they're not as capable in the really rough stuff. And some of them don't have full-size spare tyres and that sort of stuff. So
3: obviously
0: a full-size spare, if you're going to be heading to remote areas, is a pretty important thing. And it tends to push you towards either dual cab utes, which a lot of people obviously go for, or things like an Isuzu MU-X, a Toyota Prado, a Ford Everest are probably the three standouts in that class. There is actually another one coming later this year, which is a Pajero. So the Mitsubishi Pajero is making a comeback, and that'll be added to that market too. We don't know. We know the basics of it. It'll be based on the Triton. We're expecting it to kick off at $60,000 or $70,000, but there's a lot more detail to come on that car, including what it looks like. But that's another one in the mix. But those three I mentioned there are probably the standouts and probably the sweet spots around about the Ford Everest because it's a better car than the Isuzu. It's more expensive than the Isuzu, but you can probably mount a case on value. The Prado is an excellent car, but the Prado is quite expensive. And, the Everest is probably a little bit sharper in overall value.
3: Right. And would any of those three lend itself to being more able to be handled in the city?
0: Yeah, I mean, they'll all do a decent job in the city. I would say I'd almost probably reverse it, probably say the Prado will probably be one of the better ones in town. The Everest is very good as well, but the Prado is also good in town, and the Isuzu probably a fraction less so. So they'll all do a decent job in town.
3: Right.
0: But what are you coming out of? What car are you stepping out of?
3: Honda Civic.
0: Yeah, okay. So it's going to be an extremely different car to that. You're going to have a lot more weight. You'll be sitting up higher. It's not going to be as sharp in terms of the way it turns into corners and so on. So, and all three of them will have that issue because they're bigger, heavier cars with chunkier tyres for off-roading and that sort of stuff. But So you're going backwards in that everyday sort of usability and dynamics. But that equally, they are comfortable cars that will deal fine with city traffic. As I said, you're going to be dragging around more weight and hardware that won't be getting a whole lot of use in town. But you sort of need that if you're going to be doing that remote touring and off-road driving.
3: Yeah, right. Okay. Well, all right. Great. Thank you very much.
1: No worries, Dan.
3: I'm on the right track then.
1: Good on you.
3: Thank you.
1: Good luck with it. I hope it works out for you. It's tough at the car, trying to sell cars, isn't it, Toby? Poor old Peugeot. Gone. No, the distributor.
0: Yeah.
1: Has handed back the distribution rights.
0: They've announced they're handing it back. They haven't.
1: So, what does that mean? You won't be able to buy one in Australia anymore?
0: Well, so.
1: Unless someone else takes it up.
0: Yes, it's done by the importer, Inchcape, which also looks after Subaru and a couple of Chinese brands as well. So, very, very experienced importer. They've dealt with a lot of brands over the years and they have a lot of dealerships and so on as well. But they've announced that they will hand that back. Now, the parent company to Peugeot is Stellantis, which has a whole bunch of brands, including Citroen and Fiat and Jeep and a whole bunch of other ones.
1: Mm-hmm.
0: And Stellantis has said that they will keep that brand going in Australia. They just haven't announced how it will continue. So one option is they can bring it into their fold, obviously, and they already do Jeep and Alfa Romeo and others in Australia. Leap Motor is one of their Chinese brands. So maybe they'll do that, but we're still waiting to hear exactly what will happen. But, yeah, look, this is one of those things. I mean, we hear, you know, this, but we've had, what, 10 or 12 brands already come into Australia, predominantly Chinese brands come into Australia. We've got one of the busiest markets in the world in terms of diversity of brands. And there are another dozen-odd brands, some of which have confirmed, some of others are expected to come to Australia in the next couple of years. So it's an enormously competitive market. There's no question that some of the existing brands are under intense pressure, and some of them will potentially fall by the wayside. And equally, some of the newcomer brands probably won't survive because, again, there's so much competition. And I think it'd be an interesting one to go around to all these brands, particularly the Chinese brands, and say, okay, give us your sales forecast for 2027. And I think if you added them all up, normally we buy about 1.2 million cars a year in Australia.
1: Mm-hmm.
0: I reckon if you added them all up, it'd probably exceed 2 million. Like by the time they all said, oh, we'll sell 50,000, we'll sell 80,000. And clearly that's not going to work because, as I said, it'll be somewhere around about 1.2 million. So someone's going to have to lose sales somewhere.
1: Mm. Yep, indeed. All right, 1-300-800-222 is my number. Scott in Blacktown. The line's free, by the way, if you want one. 1-300-800-222. Scott from Blacktown. Hi, Scott.
4: G'day, mate. How you going?
1: Yeah, good. Thanks.
4: I've got a Honda iX35 Elite 2012 model, the active four-wheel drive type. I'm thinking about giving it to my nephew. He's just turned 19, so but he's not going to go any extreme off-roading or anything, but if he goes on a fire trail, for example, and the weather changes and it gets foggy and he needs the four-wheel drive to come in, and it's got the downhill control and that kind of stuff. It's got a locker button. I don't know if you'd be familiar with the Honda iX35s.
0: Mm-hmm.
4: I was wondering how
0: far it'll go.
4: Yeah, under that. that's what my nephew will probably try and do.
0: Yeah. Well, firstly, have you definitely got the four-wheel drive one? Because a lot of those were two-wheel drive, so that'd be the first thing I'd be checking, is that it's definitely the all-wheel drive model.
4: It's four-wheel drive. It's got the buttons. It's got the locker.
0: So that locker button, so normally a diff lock, like you've either got centre diff lock, front diff lock, or rear diff lock, and a lot of them will have I think that one you're talking about is the center locker, and it's not a traditional diff lock. It's essentially saying, so normally your car will run in front wheel drive. A lot of the soft rotor type SUVs will run in front wheel drive generally, but when they detect wheel slip, so when one of the wheels slips, it'll then apply brakes to the wheel that's slipping and effectively send the torque to other parts of the car. So by hitting that locker one, you're saying, okay, I want to constantly send some drive to the rear as well as the front, but it is not a traditional locking differential. So it's not going to get you anywhere near as far as a traditional off-roader will. And the other thing you have, and this is something that applies to any car, whether it's a Land Cruiser or Prado or whatever, is once you hit things like slippery mud, if you're just in normal mode, normal everything, and you hit that slippery mud, the car, the stability control system will detect the car sliding around, potentially apply the brakes, which is the last thing you want if you're in soft mud, and potentially pull power to try and stop the car wheel spinning. And again, in mud or sand, you do want a bit of wheel spin to keep the thing going. So the way some of those heavy-duty four-wheel drives get around it, when you select low range, they'll either put in, they'll have a different program, so different mapping for the traction control system, or in some cases they disable it altogether. So they'll get rid of that traction control and stability control and just let the car do its sliding and moving around because you're only doing slow speed stuff. Now, you're not going to have any of that in your iX35. So again, if he's going to hit muddy roads and stuff, he needs to be aware that you need to probably turn things like stability control off. You need to be aware of the limitations of the car because it's just not going to go nearly as far as a proper off-roader. Yes, you might have some extra traction,

0: But you've got to be a little bit careful. You also don't want to go thumping it underneath because, you know, most off-roaders, most proper off-roaders will have underbody protection. That thing will have a plastic cover for aerodynamics, and that's about it. So if you give it a decent whack underneath, you could be spewing out some fluids you don't want to lose.
1: Yeah, there's nothing covered underneath. I've popped my head under and had a look to make sure it was the four-wheel drive and looked, and I thought, you wouldn't want to hit anything.
0: No, definitely not. As I said, a lot of them have got the plastic covers these days, but that's purely aerodynamics. Like, it's done to smooth.

0: he's not going to go extreme sort of stuff, but.
1: Yeah, I mean, it's going to depend on a bunch of stuff, you know, including the tyres. You know, once you're on those road tyres in mud, it's pretty easy to fill them up with mud quickly. And but yeah, I wouldn't get too ambitious as a short story.
2: Mm. All right, Scott.
0: That's cool, thank you. Thanks for your
2: input.
0: Yeah. Thanks for having me.
2: No, it's a pleasure. 1-300-800-222 is the number. Chris from Dundas. I'm just adding this, Toby, because you know my concerns. Chris from Dundas says, Toby, will future improvements in EVs include providing a spare tyre? Not everyone has the skills to do their own tyre repairs. Toby, I'm not asking you for a comment.
1: No, they will. They will. And some already have them. Some, oh, very
2: yeah,
1: few,
2: yeah,
1: but some. But yeah, yeah, we'll get there eventually.
2: someone's texted saying Peugeot and Jeep were the first companies to ever sell cars in Australia. Very sad they're leaving. Is that right? Would that be right?
1: I don't think so.
2: I don't think so.
1: Because Jeep, I think, didn't the Jeep only start in the 1940s, for starters, which is, you had Willys and stuff, post-World War II.
2: You had T-Model Fords here before then.
1: You had that well before then. Yeah. And so Citroën was one of the longest-running brands before they pulled out a year or two ago, and Citroën was one of the early brands into Australia. But no, I mean, there were a bunch of brands that have these days discontinued, including a lot out of America. But,
2: let's ignore that. Yeah, that's not right. Graham's on the Hume. G'day, Graham.
3: Good afternoon or evening or morning.
2: Afternoon.
3: Or you got.
2: Well, I think whereabouts are you? Where are you on the Hume? Whereabouts?
3: To me, it's morning. I'm almost at Yass, heading back to Melbourne.
2: Yeah, well it's mid evening. Graham, but hello to you anyway.
3: My daughter's actually, I mean, this may have been a bit out of your spoke, 2009 200 series.
1: Mm.
3: Do you know of any major problems that would be with them?
1: No, so Land Cruiser 200 series. I mean, the early cars, as you probably know, had issues with excessive oil use, but Toyota did address that and I believe solved the problem. Look, there will be some things here and there that they'll be known to fail, but I'm not aware of any major things that would stop you from potentially buying the car. Obviously.
3: Yeah, well, it's been looked after. It's only, I think it hasn't got 200,000 on it yet.
1: Yeah, which is a baby for that. I mean, you can get, you know, hundreds. I was looking the other day at 100 series Land Cruisers, and there's one there with 600,000 Ks on it, secondhand, and, 500,000 kilometre 100 series Land Cruisers.
2: Is every day.
1: Everywhere. And same with 200 series. You can get ones that are easily up over 500,000 Ks. So 200,000 is a baby for that car. And, you know, I think some of the best buys in those markets are, you know, something like that, a 200 series, say 200,000 Ks on it like that, that spent its life just tooling around town doing the kid run, and all of a sudden you can buy it. You've got a great adventure car that hasn't been bashed around off-road and is potentially pretty cool for that sort of stuff. So,
3: I think it was actually mainly like the farmer's wife's car.
1: Yeah, right.
3: And they used it to tow the caravan.
1: Yeah, okay.
3: Because it's immaculate inside.
1: Yeah, right. And that's pretty cool. I mean, look, the one thing, Toyota four-wheel drive, so whether it's Hilux, Prado or Land Cruiser, they do have fairly short service intervals, 6 month or 10,000 kilometre service intervals. So you'd want to make sure those boxes have been ticked, make sure that it has had the servicing done because particularly turbo engines don't like missed services.
3: Okay. I think it's got a full service book with it, so yeah, I'll be checking that out.
1: Yeah.
2: All right. Thanks, Scott. Good on you.
3: Thank you.
2: Good luck with it. 1-300-800-222. Toby Hagen's with us. Evelyn from Epping. Hello, Evelyn.
4: Hi. Look, I've got a question for Toby. I've got a Honda Jazz. I've done about 60,000 Ks on it. It's 10 years old. Mm. I'm still concerned about how much petrol I'm using. We've already got a Model Y my husband has, so we've got all the solar and stuff and the batteries. I just don't know whether I should upgrade to a hybrid or electric. And the thing I love about the Jazz is the space in the back and the fact you can put the seats and everything down. Mm,
1: the magic seats.
4: I mean, is there a hybrid that will do that that's not too big or?
1: Yeah, I mean, there's quite a few, not so much in that Jazz market, so that small hatchback market. I touched on a few of them earlier, like the Toyota Yaris and Mazda 2 and those sorts of things, but these days you can get EVs that are cheaper than those. And certainly nicer to drive because once you're in, the Jazz was a little bit different. You had the CVT automatic, so it did, that worked pretty well in maximizing performance from a small engine. But, you know, when you've got a 5 or 6 speed automatic in a small engine, you often have to drive the engine pretty hard to get decent performance. So you're revving it pretty hard and it's not much fun. You get in those little EVs and you've got a heap of torque, that pulling power that you want, and it's they're very accessible and very easy to drive around town. So I

0: find them far nicer and far easier to drive. And if you're used to an EV already in the Tesla and used to the charging and all that sort of stuff, then I'd certainly say have a look at the Tesla. But have a look at another EV. And as I said, that there are ones there that are cheaper than the entry level hatches these days. So,
1: Which one would you recommend? I'm just a bit nervous about having a Chinese car. That's all.
0: Well, unfortunately, I can't recommend anything but that because if you want a sub 30 gram one, that's all there is. So it's the one we touched on earlier, the Geely EX2. The GAC Ion UT is slightly over 30, but it's also good buying because it's got slightly longer range than the other ones in that market. The BYD Atto 1, which is the cheapest, so it's roughly 27, something like that, 27, 28 drive away. And... and then from then you step up into slightly bigger and more powerful ones. You know, they start to head towards 35, 40 grand. But something like a JQ J5, for example, is pretty good buying. Yeah. They're all Chinese. And unfortunately, you just don't have a choice because they're the ones dominating that entry-level electric market. If you really, really don't want China,

0: And keep in mind that your Tesla's out of China, unless you got a... No, actually, all Tesla Model Ys are out of China. Yeah. The early Tesla Model 3s weren't. So you've seen, I guess, Chinese build quality in that regard. But
1: The other concern I have is that, you know, with one electric car in the house, maybe we should have one that we can, if we needed to go on a big trip, that we had sort of one backup that would go with petrol or something.
0: Yeah, you know, possibly. Like, when was the last time you did that?
1: Oh, we often go to Melbourne, but we do it in the Tesla, and it is a bit slow. It is a bit stop and start, a bit.
0: Yeah, okay. Yeah, cool. And if you're any of those small EVs that I just mentioned, they're not going to be nearly as easy to drive on a long trip as your Tesla, because they have slower charging. They've got shorter range. So they're really around town EVs. They're not road trip EVs. They're around town EVs. Whereas your Tesla can be easily a road trip car, as you know. So
1: Hybrids, maybe, you know.
0: Yeah, so you then, I would point you more towards the small SUVs. You've got more choices there. Hyundai Kona is probably top of the pops, so that's a good option.
1: So you reckon that's a good model? That's a good thing?
0: Yeah, that is. That's something. Definitely. So they do an electric, a hybrid, and a non-hybrid, a regular petrol, but the hybrid one's really good. Yeah. And, yeah, it's probably the pick in that market at the moment, so it's a terrific thing.
1: So the Hyundai Kona might be the one.
0: Okay. Hyundai Kona, yep.
1: Yep, okay. Thanks, Toby.
2: Cool. Righto. Thanks, Evelyn. Okay. Bye-bye. This is Motor Talk, and you're talking with Toby Hagen. Phil and Toby, we're looking at a Zeekr S7X Performance. Anything specific to consider, says Heathy Boy?
0: Yeah, don't bother with the push-button door handles. Okay. So, it's a surprisingly good car. I would actually be happier in the non-performance, just the single motor one, save a bit of money, and as I said, not get the door handles. I think they might have made the door handles now optional, but what I don't like about the door handles, you press the button and you have to sort of stand a little bit clear of the door, because it then automatically opens the door, and if you're in the way, it senses you there so it doesn't open, and then you've got to manually open it beyond that. And then when you get in the car, you put your foot on the brake and it automatically closes the door, so you don't have to touch anything. Which is terrific the first few times, and then after that you go, this is a bit gimmicky, and I'm
2: sick of it. That's all.
0: So I just go,
2: Where's the door handle?
0: And I'm trying to think. I think it's the 7X that if you get those fancy door handles, it still has the old door handles there, and they don't do anything. So it's a bit weird. Whereas on the Zeekr X, the smaller one, they don't. They get rid of those, so it's a cleaner look. So that'd be the main thing. But no, Zeekr's it's selling in surprisingly big numbers. Don't ignore some of the rivals, which the Tesla Model Y is the most obvious one. Mm-hmm. So there's other options there, but the Zeekr is certainly a very solid one.
2: Okie doke. Tim from Mullumbimby. Hello, Tim.
3: G'day, guys. I've been very happy with the Nissan X-Trail that's got the four-wheel drive, but now recently my mechanic did something to it and I don't like it anymore, so I'm looking at going to either a hybrid or full electric. I don't have solar and a charger at home, so, you know, it's going to be inconvenient because I have to install that. But the Jaecoo J5 and J7, or the BYD like C line, are the ones that are catching my eye. But between the like J7 and the BYD, what are you thinking?
0: So I guess out of the C lines, you got four to choose from: a C line 5, 6, 7, and 8. So, and they all step up in size. That said, the C line 7 is the only fully electric. The other three are plug-in hybrids. So it depends whether you want to go electric or plug-in hybrid.
3: My daily commute is sort of 30 kilometres from Mullumbimby into Byron and back, so 40 by the time you return. But I do still have parents down in Sydney and my brother's up on the Gold Coast, so I do some, 100-plus K days and 1,000-K days.
0: The Gold Coast wouldn't be an issue. The Sydney one, obviously, would take a little bit of planning, but these days between Sydney and Brisbane, there's quite a few very fast chargers but you'd want to look at, a Jaecoo J5 is not going to be a great car for that road trip for exactly what I was talking about a few minutes ago, which is it's not particularly fast charging and it's not super long range. So that I wouldn't be doing a Sydney Brisbane run in that or a Sydney Mullumbimby run in that. Yeah. So
3: size wise, is that a bit smaller than an X Trail or is
0: it? Yep. So the The C-Line 5 and the JQ J5 will both be smaller than the X-Trail, but once you get up

0: were Sea Lion 8, that's bigger than an X-Trail, and a Sea Lion 7 and a JQ J7 are similar to an X-Trail. So they're sort of mid-sized SUVs. So, and the Sea Lion 6 and stuff. But look, if you're going to be doing those long runs, I would be probably point you towards some of the plug-in hybrids, which is Sea Lion 6, the JQ J7. And, you know, you can look at a Chery as well. There's some Chery ones out there that do a pretty good job. A Geely Starray is also a decent thing. So, and they're a little bit generic, in both in their styling and some of their features and so on. So, but, you know, and they've all got their pros and cons, but they'll all sort of do 100 kilometres plus generally on electricity. But you mentioned before you don't have charging at home. You obviously do have a power point, and given the kilometres you're doing, that will work fine for your 40-kilometre round trip per day. So you'll be able to plug it in and run it off that.
1: We've got a charger at work, which is handy. The only other sort of consideration is just like any kind of going on the bad roads around here.
0: There are a few up that way. Those narrow ones that go over the mountains there. They're pretty cool.
1: Yeah, that's it. And which ones take those sort of narrow off-road, like not off-road, but you know what I mean?
0: Bumpy. You're coming down to tyres there in terms of, so when you get the potholes and stuff and you club a pothole, it's not going to be great, and most of them don't have spare tyres and they're all sort of on-road tyres. So I wouldn't know which one's going to hold up best to a pothole strike. None of them are necessarily set up for that. But then again, neither's an X-Trail really. Like an X-Trail's not a proper off-road car. So I wouldn't expect it to be necessarily much worse or anything, you know, much different to an X-Trail essentially.
2: Thanks
3: for that.
2: Thanks, Tim. Good on you. Bye-bye. 1-300-800-222. This is an edition of Motor Talk. You can ring and ask Toby a question if you want. There are some lines there if you want. 1-300-800-222. Brendan and Shepherd on the text line. Toby, do you think there'll be issues with the large purchase numbers of EVs and charging points, particularly in rural areas going forward? Also, what do you think about EV values and what are they like in 5 to 10 years? I don't think they'll last. And you won't be 500,000 Ks as you can do in a well-maintained Land Cruiser. This gets to the question of whether EV is going to be suitable for everything, and they're not.
0: Yeah, and look, the charging points first up, I mean, we're already finding at some busy times there aren't enough charging points.
2: Yeah.
0: It's a chicken and egg situation. There's no doubt Australia needs a lot more of them, a lot more charging points. And, you know, the difference between petrol and diesel or internal combustion engines and electric is that a lot of people, most EV owners, charge up overnight at home, so they don't need public charging. But when they need it, they really need it. Like they're on a road trip,
2: It's the road trip issue. Normally at home or you're just around town, it's not an issue.
0: Yeah.
2: But the road trip is an issue.
0: Yeah. The longevity thing's an interesting one. So there was a study out of the UK, I think it was earlier this year, might have been late last year, saying that EVs are now lasting longer in terms of kilometres than internal combustion engine cars.
2: Okay.
0: Now, that's a general statement. And once you're honing in on something like a Land Cruiser, they are generally engineered for longer. And there's not a whole lot of cars that'll do 500,000 plus Ks without, you know, significant work.
2: There aren't many, no.
0: So it's so that's, you know, your Land Cruiser is a little bit different. But there's no reason someone can't engineer an EV to do a similar sort of job in terms of electric motors are extremely reliable and simple. They're basic, very basic things compared with an internal combustion engine. A battery, so a battery pack, they generally, and again, there was a recent study out 2 or 3 weeks ago saying that battery degradation is nowhere near as high as everyone was first

0: on for at least a few thousand cycles. So let's say your car's made for 400 kilometres of range, 500. You're looking at well over 1 million kilometres that the battery has essentially been engineered for. So it's so the batteries, I wouldn't have an issue at all with batteries doing a few hundred thousand kilometres, possibly up to 500,000. And, you know, GWM, for example, has an unlimited kilometre warranty on its batteries. Admittedly, they do put a kilometre warranty on it if you're using it for commercial purposes. And let's face it, anyone doing 300,000 or 400,000 Ks is probably going to be doing Uber driving or something to get to get that level of Ks up. But, the reality is, they can, you know, theoretically they can make them last as long. It's horses for courses in terms of how they engineer the cars. And the last one's residual values. So what we've seen over the last 3 or 4 months is residual values of diesel vehicles and some bigger pickup trucks and so on come off. And we've seen EVs go in the other direction. So EV residuals are now stronger. Now, EV residuals on some models aren't quite as strong as some good hybrids, for example. But, you know, the used car market, as I've said previously, it's supply and demand. And if people want those vehicles, if there's demand for them in 5 or 10 years, people will pay for it. And, you know, what we're seeing now is decent demand for used EVs. So I don't think that's going to change enormously over the next few years. But, you know, if fuel is somehow 50 cents a litre in a few years, then, yeah, it probably will drop off. But I don't think that's about to happen.
1: Leanne is in Paddington and wants to know about Chloe and how she's going. This is your
0: with
1: daughter.
0: Her driving.
1: This is your daughter.
0: She's going well, but I can't get her back into a manual. She's only because I don't have a manual kicking around at the moment. But okay. She's going very well on the driving.
1: Yep.
0: And certainly, I mean, the first couple of weeks was I had eyes like dinner plates. So it was pretty pretty eye opening. But she's a lot better now. And I think if anything, I would say the biggest criticism I can make is there's a hint of overconfidence kicking in, which I need to pull back and say, hang on a minute, you're going a lot better, but you've still got a heap to learn.
1: That's
0: so
1: right.
0: It's,
1: both hands on
0: but no, she's going well.
1: Oh, good. Okay. Keep us posted. A lot of people want to know. Paul says, I've regularly travelled Melbourne to Brisbane in my Tesla S. Oh, okay. Hold on. No problems. I especially like the comfort and the crop-up food and drink stops every 2 or 3 hours.
0: Yeah.
1: Never a problem.
0: Yeah.
1: Especially as I have free supercharging for the rest of my life of the car.
0: So the early Tesla Model S's had free charging as part of it. Now Tesla hasn't offered that for 10 odd years or 9 years, something like that. But and I chatted to I got in an Uber, I don't know, a month ago, 6 weeks ago, and he just bought a Model S, and partly for that because he got the free charging with it. So he said it's great.
1: Other texters here saying plenty of Tesla S's have covered more than 500,000 Ks.
0: Mm.
1: They're still going strong. The batteries are still going great.
0: Yeah. You can certainly do it for sure. Mm. It's
1: Plenty of texters too saying, why don't we make electric cars in Australia? We can make better EVs than China, says my texter. Well,
0: I don't think we're going to make them as cheap as China is the problem.
1: The problem is that car manufacturing is not what it was, is it? It's highly robotic now.
0: Yeah, it needs enormous scale.
1: And you need a huge amount of capital to set it up because of the robotics.
0: That's right. And so these days out of a factory, you need to be selling, say, 300,000 cars to make the factory viable, and that's before you engineer it and everything else. So ultimately, ideally, you'd want to build it in multiple factories, as Toyota does with things like Camry. Yeah. So when you've got Australia, our top-selling car is typically around about 50,000 cars a year, sometimes a little bit more. So you need to make up those other 250,000 sales somewhere around the world. And Australia has not been for 20 odd years a solid export market for cars.
1: What's been our best export of cars ever? Well, we've never been a big exporter.
0: No,
1: but
0: we
1: that's have because had the multinationals running the joint never wanted to export cars from Australia.
0: Yeah, I mean, there was a bit of, particularly with Ford and GM in the last, between say 2000 and 2010, they'd prefer to say, hey, America's, we can do it in America. We don't need these guys down under to show us how to build cars.
1: Yeah.
0: And that sort of hurt things. We also, a lot of exports around about 2007, 8, 9 were hurt by the strong Australian dollar. Remember the dollar was $1.10 at one point against the US.
1: That's right.
0: And they were trying to export cars to America. So that really made it hard.
1: Mm.
0: So, but no, there have been times. I mean, there's been, you know, back in the 70s and so on, they're exporting cars. And I remember going to being in Africa, wherever it was, 3 or 4 years or 5 years ago, and

0: driving past and seeing an HQ Holden in a wrecking yard. So there's so yeah, there's stuff like that. So yeah, there's you know, exports have been fairly solid at times. We've exported cars to China, Thailand, other places. So so yeah, they exported cars to, we exported long wheelbase Holden Caprices to China around about 2010-ish.
1: Yeah.
0: And I remember they had to beef up the horns in the cars because they were failing, because in China they beep the horn constantly sometimes. And it's not a sign of anger as it is here. It's just a, you know, I'm letting someone know I'm here. So they had all these horns failing after, you know, a year or two because they were constantly beeping on them. So
1: 1-300-800-222, this is Nightlife, and this is an edition of Motor Talk with Toby Hagen. We've got line 3-1-300-800-222.
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1: The Pajero is gearing up for a revival within months. What's happening?
0: Yeah, that's that, what I was touching on earlier. So it's going to be based on the Mitsubishi Triton underpinnings, which is quite a change for the Pajero. Because in the early 2000s, or 2000, it shifted over to essentially a monocoque, a more car-like construction underneath, and that kept it going until, well, for 20-odd years. But, yeah, it's making a comeback. And it sounds like it's going to be a little bit more like the Pajero Sport, which is the that was the Triton-based SUV previously. But, yeah, shaping up initially to be a diesel, so 2.4-litre diesel engine, turbo diesel engine. But they've also sort of shown off a... well, an electric version, and they're saying a hybrid version will also make an appearance as well. So it'll be quite interesting to see how that goes. Pajero was obviously a much-loved nameplate. 1983, it first hit the roads in Australia, and, you know, we had Patrols and Prados and Land Cruisers and so on, but Pajero had a very solid following, so I think there'll be a lot of people keen to see how it goes.
1: Mm. Hey, Fiat revealed an all-electric replacement for its iconic Ape Ute.
0: Yeah. This is the I love seeing those things in Italy.
1: These are the tiny little. Are they three wheelers?
0: Generally. And it's and normally they've got some Italian farmer that's about double the size of the car trying to drive the thing. So it's it's.
1: You know, but the things I'm talking about. They're when I say three wheelers, they are three wheelers.
0: Yeah,
1: there's a kind of motorcycle type bar you steer, you drive them with.
0: Yeah, that's it. They're basically a motorbike ute, or a scooter ute, and they're cool looking things. And yeah, Fiat's done one called the Tree, T-R-I-S, which is just a really cool looking car. So it's a or ute or motorbike, whatever we want to call it, but it's it's only got a 6.9 kilowatt hour battery, which is tiny, about a tenth the size of your average EV. So 88 kilometres of range, and it's got a 9 kilowatt motor. So it's not much power. Top speed, 45 k's an hour, but it's a really cool looking thing. So it's, you know, unfortunately, I don't think we'll ever see it in Australia.
1: You're not going to see it here, are you?
0: But
1: speaking of cute little utes, though, when we mentioned this in the program, I think a couple of editions ago, about the tiny Japanese utes too.
0: Yeah.
1: Which some people are importing privately, aren't they?
0: Oh, yeah, definitely.
1: Because they've become a bit like the Suzuki Jimny's become kind of chic.
0: Yeah.
1: These are too.
0: So, yeah, like the Suzuki Carrion stuff, which, and Daihatsu has got one as well. So, and they are trendy these days. So, yeah, there's a lot of places privately importing them, and they look cool. They're pretty cool little things. They've only got tiny payload, like it's nothing like a normal ute, but I don't think people are necessarily buying them to go load lugging.
1: Joel from Brisbane says, didn't Holden export to Japan, which was rebadged as a Mazda?
0: Well, it was an HQ, a Holden with a rotary engine, so it was they had the Mazda rotary in it, which I never drove one, but everyone said it was terrible because it had no torque and a big heavy car around it. So, yeah.
1: George in South Australia sent us a great picture. Well, it's a bit confronting in a way, but he says, evening, I saw a 2012 documentary about Don McCullen, who's regarded by many as the greatest living or photojournalist. Among some other confronting image, I noticed a burnt-out Australian-made E.H. Holden motor car in war-torn Biafra, which seemed pretty incongruous.
0: There you go.
1: Yeah. They made their way around the world.
0: So. No, they did. I mean, Holden at times had very strong exports, but, you know, it was hurt sometimes, as I said, by exchange rates and the types of cars they're trying to sell.
1: Arnold's on the line from Geraldton. G'day, Arnold.
3: G'day, how are you going? Tony or Phil? I've had a BZ4X Touring on order since May.
1: Yeah.
3: And, you know, they're talking about 3 or 4 months delivery. Have you heard anything? They don't even know when it's going to start to be made.
0: It's already here. So I drove one. Drove one a week or two ago.
3: I know this.
0: You mean your specific one?
3: I've ordered one.
0: Yeah. Well, that's a bit odd because, I mentioned before that Toyota with EV sales has been extremely soft, and I would have thought if they got people like you banging the door down saying, give me my car, that they'd be pretty keen to stick one on a boat and get it over here. So yeah, I'm not sure why it's taking quite that long. It's obviously a bit, as I said, I would have imagined it'd be the other way around. They'd have more cars than customers at the moment, but clearly with that one, they've got you waiting.
3: Advertising like mad at the AFL and things like that, and of course when you get a price, they can't give you a price you trade in because
0: they want to wait until the car's here.
3: They've got to wait until the car's here because
0: that's right, because they don't want to price your car yet for that.
3: You can't get a fixed agreement, you know.
0: That is frustrating.
3: I just wondered if you'd know.
0: But push the dealer on it because they ask the dealer if they've got a VIN, a vehicle identification number, and if they don't, when are they going to get one? Because if they've got a VIN, the car's been built and it's just waiting on shipping and getting it out here.
1: Sorry to hear it, Arnold.
0: Yeah.
1: Okay, Toby, before you go, what have you been driving? A RAV4 plug-in hybrid?
0: I have, yeah.
1: Any good?
0: It is good. It's great. And it's a really good plug-in hybrid. One of the things I like is they've made it so when you're in EV mode and you floor the accelerator, it stays in EV mode. It doesn't then fire up the petrol engine. Mm-hmm. So it has more of that EV type of driving feel to it. Once you've drained the battery, it has fractionally less power, but it's still pretty solid. Certainly zippier and nicer around town at sort of 80 or 100 k's an hour. It doesn't feel quite as perky, but it's still fine. It's still got plenty of grunt and really solid in terms of the dynamics and so on. So yeah, I'm a big fan. That said, it's not cheap. So you're looking at sort of 65 odd grand, somewhere around there. So it does step up a bit in price.
1: It's an expensive thing, isn't it? You know,
0: it does. But Toyota's saying they think they will get 30% of their RAV4 sales, they're predicting, will be plug-in hybrid. So there's a lot of people queuing up. And they only do a couple of model variants. And it's all at the top end of the range. So in terms of the more expensive model variants. Right. To have a 30% cut through on that is pretty solid. So it shows you that there's demand for that sort of thing. So
1: You've been driving the Land Cruiser hybrid too.
0: Land Cruiser hybrid, which doesn't make nearly as much sense to me as the diesel. So it's because it's a performance hybrid. It's not a fuel-saving hybrid.
1: Okay.
0: So it uses more fuel than the diesel. Got more power, but it uses more fuel. And the one thing I found is every time the engine starts and cuts out, which is quite often, you just hear this sort of deep, very quiet but deep thud. It's the exhaust, just a boom in the exhaust, which around town I found pretty frustrating. It's booming away and you're going, what's going on? So I'd go with the diesel, but it's they're saying it's anyone who wants a bit more power, that's the one to get.
1: All right, Toby, terrific. Time has beaten us, but thanks for coming in. Terrific. We'll see you in a couple of weeks.
0: Sounds good.
1: Good on you. Toby Hagen with an edition of Motor Talk. All right, coming up to news time. We've got a second hour coming up, news breakdown, and also a conversation with Mr. Erlanger from Berlin.
4: ABC News with Andrew Kaloupas. A Melbourne father whose daughter died from methanol poisoning in Laos says he's disgusted over the expected charges to be laid against those responsible. Melbourne teenagers Bianca Jones and Holly Morton Bowles, both 19, died after a mass methanol poisoning incident at a backpackers in Vivian in November 2024. Officials in Laos are expected on Friday afternoon to outline the conclusion of their investigation into the incident, which also killed four others. The ABC understands the Laos officials could seek to charge those responsible with two offences that collectively carry up to 1 year in jail and a maximum fine of $1,600. The Islamic Revolutionary Guard in Iran says it's prepared to disrupt global energy supplies and all export corridors. With more, the ABC's Matt Doran in Jerusalem.
5: Analysts are taking that to mean the Bab al-Mandab Strait, the narrow opening between Yemen and Africa, could come into play, with Iranian proxies, the Houthis in Yemen, poised to start disrupting shipping through the Red Sea. While things such as oil prices surged at the height of the Iran war because those smaller Gulf states, countries like Kuwait, Bahrain, Qatar and the UAE, were struggling to get their exports out through the Strait of Hormuz, if the Bab al-Mandab Strait was now brought into play and was blocked in the same way that the Strait of Hormuz has been, that would wreak havoc on global energy markets.
4: Recent disruption to global trade through the Strait of Hormuz has highlighted the vulnerability of some of the world's busiest shipping routes. Attention's now turning to the North Natuna Sea in Southeast Asia, where tensions persist between China and Indonesia over competing maritime claims and access to vital shipping lanes. Assistant Foreign Affairs Minister Matt Thistlethwaite says Australia is better prepared for any disruption in the region because of the Jakarta Treaty, which strengthens cooperation with Indonesia on maritime security and keeps trade routes open.
6: We need to be prepared for situations such as that, and that's the importance of the Jakarta Treaty, that it elevates our relationship to a new level of cooperation on defence and security, particularly around maritime security and open and free shipping.
4: Australia's home ownership rate has fallen slightly, with new analysis showing the national decline is being driven largely in Sydney and regional New South Wales. Consulting firm KPMG estimates the proportion of owner-occupier homes in Greater Sydney has dropped below 60%, its lowest level since the 1950s. But home ownership has increased in Queensland and Western Australia and remains steady in Victoria. The research suggests housing affordability is increasingly reshaping where Australians are able to buy. There's been confirmation of a second case of H5 bird flu at Hawke's Nest on the New South Wales mid-north coast. The CSIRO says the strain was detected in a giant petrel found dead on Bennett's Beach. Another case was detected at Hawke's Nest a fortnight ago. It brings to 15 the number of confirmed cases across the country. But the New South Wales Chief Veterinary Officer, Dr. Joanne Coombe, says it doesn't signal an escalation of the situation in New South Wales.
7: I think what it does signal is that the enhanced surveillance that we've been doing is working, and of course our enhanced messaging to the public that they need to report these birds. Because this was found and obviously detected on the beach.
4: To sport, and Brisbane has scored a stunning upset win over Penrith in the NRL at the Western Sydney Stadium. With the details, Andrew Moore.
8: It was a dominant second half by the Broncos, who may be out of finals contention, but the Premiers really took it to the Penrith Panthers, who are on top of the table. It was two tries apiece in the first half. Jordan Rickey and Katoni Staggs for Brisbane, a double to winger Brian To'o for the Panthers, but the Broncos dominated territorially in the second half, and the reward finally came.

0: broadcasting everywhere. You can get us on the ABC Listen app, on your broadcast, of course, on your digital receiver if you've got one, and your TV channel 25 as well. Shouldn't be any problems anywhere except in Armidale after midnight till 5 a.m. when you might lose your FM signal there. But everybody else should be getting us completely loud and clear. 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I'll put the check our podcast out through the ABC Listen app or stream off the website. I'll put Toby's discussion about motorcars up as usual as a podcast. It's always a popular podcast, actually. Toby's opining on cars and what to buy and where all these trends are going. Thanks for the tech. The many, many, many texts we had as well. My texter says the best electric vehicle ever would be a fast train from Brisbane to Melbourne. Nobody would ever need to drive cars anymore. No more expansions of freeways and roads across the last bits of bushland left. Well, yes, it's not going to solve everything, I guess, but most Australians would not be saying no to fast trains, although the cost of them and the likelihood of them happening, given our small population and very spread apart population centres, I think is not likely to be coming soon. 1-300-800-222 is the number. Coming up in this hour, Nightlife News Breakdown with Krishani Danji. We're going to talk to Claire Scorpo about what it's like to live in an open planned apartment. And we're going to speak to Stephen Erlanger in this hour as well, looking forward to that conversation. He's the chief diplomatic correspondent for the New York Times. He's based in Berlin, always extremely interesting and authoritative about what's happening. So I want to check out his views on where the Russian-Ukraine conflict is at. Has Donald Trump created a never-ending war in Iran? And also the future of NATO, too. Where's all that headed? So we'll talk about that as well in this hour. Let's kick things off with a Nightlife News Breakdown.
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0: Time for Nightlife News Breakdown. First up, a topic that we don't discuss all that often on the News Breakdown, which is slavery. I mean, many of us might consider the topic of slavery something for the history books. Grim as it was, but not part of the modern world. But the reality of the modern world is that it can still be a significant part of global economics while still remaining, of course, entirely indefensible. Today, the federal government announced that it plans to revise existing modern slavery laws to give them more impact. Might there be another agenda here, though, in respect of trade with the US? Attorney General Michelle Rowland, speaking about the changes this morning with Sally Sara, had this to say.
2: We've actually had modern slavery legislation in place in terms of it being a reporting requirement for businesses since 2018. So this is the first time that this legislation has been opened up in the way it is. But the important thing about what we are announcing here is that big businesses, so these laws apply to businesses over $100 million, need to demonstrate that they have taken action to prevent modern slavery in their supply chains.
0: Well, joining us once more to unpack what these legislative changes mean, as to unpack today's news, is Krishani Danji, political reporter and live blogger for Guardian Australia. Krishani, good evening to you. Welcome back to Nightlife.
3: Good evening, Philip.
0: Now, we've had laws in place since 2018. What's the government actually changing here? And we'll get to the motive of why they might be changing them in a moment. But what are they actually changing?
3: So the big kind of part of it is actually putting a financial penalty in place. So what the law was when it was put in place in 2018 by the former coalition government was essentially that companies that had a turnover of more than $100 million a year would have to ensure that their supply chains were sound and free from modern slavery. But what this actually does is make sure that there is a financial penalty for not doing so. So it puts a lot more pressure and impetus on companies to actually make sure that they're following the law or else face sort of more consequences to that. I mean, the government sort of said that they'll be consulting on the details of this legislation. There will be a defence for companies for the legislation. But it is, you know, sort of a what they're saying is quite a big step forward in ensuring that modern slavery doesn't exist in Australia. I mean, that like the stats are genuinely

0: quite shocking. From what I've seen in the conversation today, Australia is estimated to have more than 41,000 people trapped in modern slavery. So that includes, what you'd sort of.
1: Well, what do we mean? What do we mean here? Because I think people are probably confused here. I mean, there's no one picking cotton, for example, but.
0: Yeah, absolutely. So the one that we sort of comes to mind first is generally forced labourers.
1: Yeah.
0: But it also includes things like forced marriage, or even debt bondage, where someone comes to Australia and then is forced to pay off a debt that
1: Yeah.
0: they,
1: The sex
0: that
1: industry is
0: someone.
1: notorious for this, isn't it?
0: Yeah, and I mean, like, we've seen documentaries of past, like, really, really horrific stuff showing that, particularly the sort of debt bondage and that forced labor and forced marriage includes child marriages, for example. All of that comes under the umbrella of modern slavery. And so it's basically about companies ensuring that along the supply chain that there is no that there is no employee, no person that is bringing a product into the country that is in sort of comes under this umbrella
1: Yeah.
0: of modern slavery.
1: No, I mean, the keeping of slaves in Australia is, you'd be unsurprised to hear, illegal.
0: Illegal.
1: Illegal. And of course, but these laws are designed to ensure that companies have a responsibility to ensure along their supply chains that they're not dealing with suppliers who may be using forced labour.
0: Yeah, absolutely. I mean, you just think about how much, for example, the ones that often come to mind are things like chocolate or coffee beans that come from overseas from various parts of the world. It's about making sure that those supply chains from around the world are safe. And so, I mean, even like, for example, Phil, there was a review that was done into the Modern Slavery Act that was tabled in Parliament in May 2023, and that found that, there was a widely endorsed view, it said in consultations of the review, that there was no hard evidence that the Modern Slavery Act in its early years, so at that point had been in place about 4 or 5 years, has yet caused meaningful change for people living in conditions of modern
1: No, no, no
0: slavery.
1: one's been prosecuted, have they?
0: Yeah, exactly. And so I guess the hope is now that putting in a fine in place for those companies as well sort of adds this extra layer of, well, we better take it, more seriously now. Because that review also said that there were views that there was sort of slow cultural change taking place, but other views that it was not being taken seriously enough, and that independent studies, government evaluation, this report said, found that there was a high level of apparent non-compliance. So it is really something that I think a lot of people would find quite surprising. As we say, modern slavery is illegal, but ensuring that it's not just in Australia, but the products that we buy and that we import into Australia, or the ingredients that we're importing into Australia, that all of those people involved in all of those processes are also treated with basic human rights and dignity.
1: Yeah, and fair enough too. I mean, so look, this is a beefing up of laws, essentially. Not that anyone was prosecuted under the old laws, or has been yet. But there is. Do we have any idea of what the penalties might be if companies don't prove to be diligent enough in ensuring their supply chains are clean?
0: I think some of those details are still being figured out. That will be part of consultation. I mean, it is like it's companies with revenue over $100 million, same sort of cohort of companies that are pulled in under the current legislation. So they're quite big companies, but unsure of all of the details on that as yet.
1: Yes. Now, given the complexity of the way goods are produced here and indeed overseas, and the fact that, quite frankly, companies in Australia might not have very good visibility at all over what happens with their suppliers,
0: I mean,
1: will ignorance be a defence?
0: no. It essentially what the government is saying now that, and again, part of this will come under the consultations, but essentially the government is saying you have to take reasonable steps to ensure that there is no modern slavery within the supply chain. What reasonable steps actually means is very key. That'll be part of those discussions that take place over the next little while, and that'll basically, I mean, that's kind of the be all or the end all, I suppose, what reasonable steps actually means. But there will be some sort of defence in there for companies to say, well, we did X, Y, and Z to make sure that this didn't happen, but it happened anyway, versus, oh, well, we just didn't even look.
1: Yep. Now, as to motivation as to why the government is doing this in the first place, Krishani, there is, of course, the constant threat of tariffs from the US who are circling around this. Now, ever since the US Supreme Court knocked over the Liberation Day tariffs and said they're illegal, the administration under President Trump has been trying to reimpose these tariffs by other means and with other sources of US legislation, in part by suggesting that the US has got the power to impose tariffs on countries which aren't making enough efforts to get rid of modern slavery. Now, the timing seems awfully coincidental here, isn't it? I mean, is this actually what something Australia here is doing, saying, well, we'll shore up our legislation here just in case the US tries to use it against us?
0: Yeah, it is. Coincidence, perhaps not. I mean, the threats sort of from the US, which included Australia and 60 other countries, or one of 60 countries, came about a month ago, and immediately the government said, these are totally unjustified, our modern slavery laws are up to date, they're good. And then a month later, suddenly we're saying, well, we can beef these up and make them much stronger. So, I think most people at home would say there would be a direct link between that tariff threat from the US and the Australian government doing it at the same time. The fact is that, as we know, there's been that literature out there for a while saying that the laws did need beefing up anyway. Your most generous view is that this work was underway anyway, and it just so happens that it's been announced a month after. I mean, even a week ago, the US embassy had made a submission, a comment to the US. There was like a call for submissions over those tariffs on countries that aren't doing enough to stamp out modern slavery or that they're importing goods that have had modern slavery attached to them. And even in that review, the government, or rather the Australian embassy, the representatives of Australia in the US, were saying these are unjustified, they shouldn't, they go against this free agreement relationship that Australia and the US have had for decades.
1: That's right.
0: So even sort of up to the week ago, we were making that argument, but now saying, not kind of directly saying it's because of the US.
1: Attorney General,
0: we're doing something about this.
1: Yes, Attorney General Michelle Rowland was pretty keen to say, oh, no, you know, the US is not the main reason we're doing this. No, not at all.
2: But on the issue of tariffs, we have consistently made the case to the United States that any tariffs on Australian products are unjustified. They're inconsistent with our bilateral free trade agreement.
1: And she's certainly right about that, although does anyone in the US ever care anymore about free trade agreements? On to another matter. One Nation back again in the headlines. Krishani Danji is with us, political reporter and live blogger for Guardian Australia. Not just One Nation, particularly the One Nation senator, Malcolm Roberts. Now, Malcolm Roberts has long been a controversial figure in politics. Today, he's been under quite renewed scrutiny. Krishani, tell me about Senator Roberts and why he's back in the political headlines.
0: So there are a couple of stories out today. Essentially, since the meteoric rise and slight fall in the last couple of weeks of One Nation, there's been this real kind of spotlight on the people that are actually involved. And as we know, Malcolm Roberts hasn't been shy of controversy in the past. We know that he's made some quite, I don't even know the word to describe it, some quite, I would say, at least shocking comments that he's made, views that he's held, conspiracy theories as well that he's promoted. But in a way, because he was a senator of One Nation and One Nation was sort of, you know, polling sort of less than 10%, we didn't pay a huge amount of attention to him because he was more inconsequential. And, you know, when you're in a newsroom, you and I would both know that you're always considering and weighing up how much attention to give someone and not platform someone for the sake of platforming them just because they've said something that would shock
1: them.
0: Well,
1: I mean, he's on the record, isn't he, admiring Vladimir Putin. He's been a supporter and promoter of conspiracy theorists, and on it goes.
0: Yeah, and so today, Nine News was Nine Newspapers was reporting this tweet that he'd made about this picture that was condemned by Jewish leaders that was in London and taken down,
1: A mural, yeah.
0: a mural, and it was taken down after a massive complaint because locals said and people from Jewish groups said it was anti-Semitic, and he called it the most powerful pic I've seen. And so those comments sort of resurfaced in the media today, which prompted Independent MP Allegra Spender to call for him to resign. So, like, he's been under a lot of scrutiny, and Malcolm Roberts is someone that's spoken to a lot of fringe podcasts as well, has played a lot of doubt on a lot of different things. And is genuinely quite controversial, and so all of those comments and statements that he's made in the past, and my colleague Sarah Bassett-Canales at The Guardian has been covering this a lot, and has been doing some deep dives into his podcast appearances of recent years, and yeah, some of it is genuinely quite shocking, and it is now coming to light, seeing how much attention One Nation are now getting.
1: I wonder whether it makes any difference, do you think, Krishani?
0: It's a great question. I think something like this, people.
1: Makes any difference to their support, I mean.
0: Yeah, I mean, I think some of these things people at home would start to say, oh, I'm not really sure about that. I mean, when you obviously very, very different, but when you look at the response to Pauline Hanson's press club address last week, some of the elements that she said around, workers' rights and abortion, those sorts of things, people kind of started to turn away a little bit from. And likewise with something like this, people might see it and go, oh, that's not really quite what I'm going for there. When you look at, for example, Pauline Hanson's relationship with Gina Rinehart, which she's had for a while, and The Guardian has done extensive reporting on it, that in itself doesn't seem to have turned people off necessarily,
1: No, well,
0: or at
1: she's been
0: least.
1: photographed again at a Taormina resort in Sicily, where the rooms are apparently upwards of 3,000 US a night, and
0: Imagine.
1: she's hanging around with Gina on the pool deck. So,
0: Yeah,
1: anyway.
0: having just talked about. I think it was farmers and farmers not being able to afford to live and genuine sort of battlers after
1: Anyway.
0: her trip to London. That relationship doesn't seem to have really swayed people a lot against her, despite the, I guess, gap you would say between her rhetoric around people doing it tough and being representative of the Aussie battler and then hanging out with Gina Rinehart at $3,000 resort or being given a $2 million plane by Gina Rinehart as well. But some of these things, her language at the press club, as I said,
1: Well,
0: these things
1: I'll
0: from
1: tell you
0: Malcolm
1: what's.
0: Roberts, I think there's a bit more of a question mark there
1: Well,
0: for the public.
1: she also did a podcast with the convicted criminal and UK activist, far right activist, who's shunned by a lot of people, including on the right, Tommy Robinson. She's done a podcast, but the details of that podcast we haven't seen yet, have we?
0: No, we haven't. And it's bizarre in a way because that also comes
1: Yeah.
0: after Karl Stefanovic had interviewed the same figure and copped a huge amount of backlash, which ended up ending his career at Nine somewhat
1: Well,
0: prematurely.
1: because Robinson's the sort of bloke that, not too many people can stomach.
0: No, I
1: Nigel
0: mean,
1: Farage won't stomach him, for example.
0: genuinely quite shocking stuff, yeah.
1: Anyway, all right. Look, just back on the Liberal Party and their. We talked about this last night about the possibility. Well, their struggles to reinvent themselves and get back in the game, as it were. One of the problems being their lack of representation of women. We've talked about this. I mean, there's a report done by Queensland Senator James McGrath, which has opened up the idea of using quotas to try and do something about a very poor representation of women in the federal Liberal Party, particularly in the Parliament. Christina, you've been following this story closely today. Liberal women are generally in favour of these things, not all of them, but Angus Taylor seems to have squashed it again, has he, or not?
0: Yeah, essentially. He was asked about it in a press conference today and said that he's never been a fan of quotas, but he does want to see more representation of different groups within the party. But essentially, like he has said very consistently, he doesn't want to see quotas. Anne Rustin, for example, who is a shadow health minister, so a senior shadow cabinet minister, a very senior member of the Liberal moderates, said to me today that, we'll actually she's not been a fan previously of gender quotas, and she doesn't think that they're a sort of long-term solution, but the fact is that everything else hasn't worked. And no. So there should be urgent action on some of these ideas that James McGrath has put forward. When I spoke to Liberals behind the scenes today about, and yesterday about their take on the report, a lot of quite negative feedback, actually, people saying, well, why do we need another review? We've just had several. They had the election review that was done by Nick Minchin and Prue Goward, two party elders, I guess you would call them, that came to light earlier this year in around March. And so this was also, this one was by James McGrath, was commissioned by the former Liberal leader, Susan Lee, after the election and sort of has been running kind of parallel to that other election review. But a lot of people saying, like, this isn't really going to make much of a difference. And no. People aren't really going to take heed of what this review says. I mean,
1: back to square one.
0: Yeah. I mean, I think that a few Liberals are saying that they feel like things are getting better, that Taylor's turned a bit of a corner, particularly sort of coinciding with the polling showing One Nation going down very slightly and the coalition ticking up very slightly. I think some are hopeful that that trend will continue. But on this report itself and the review that McGrath's doing, while Anne Rustin is someone who's publicly saying, let's actually do something about it, we can call every review we want, but if there's no action attached to it, then what's the point? The others are saying, well, there's going to be no action attached to it, so again, what's the point?
1: Yeah.
0: So a few people feeling a little bit negative about it.
1: Yeah. All right, Krishani, terrific to have your time and analysis too. Appreciate it. Thank you.
0: Thank you so much.
1: Krishani Ganji is the political reporter and live blogger for Guardian Australia, leading the breakdown tonight.
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1: Yes, thanks for the text as well. All right, let's call out Malcolm Roberts Knight, says my texter. What about Albo and all his blunders? We're here for all sides of things. 1-300-800-222 is the number. John of Coburg makes an interesting point. He says, does this slavery definition include goods and services provided by the nearly 2 million inmates in the United States who work in jails and contribute more than $17 billion to the American GDP per annum via underpaid work, which includes Nintendo, Rockwell and McDonald's? Just a small loophole in the 14th Amendment. Yeah, it's interesting. No, I wonder if they can make a similar argument in Australia. Well, prisoners work in Australia, don't they, making things? Do they still do that? Are there still prison workshops? I think there are. 1-300-800-222. You might like me to send me a text about the matter too. 0467-922-702, if you would like. All right, let's cross to Berlin. I want to speak to Stephen Erlanger, who's the correspondent for the New York Times based there.
4: Live foreign correspondent.
1: Well, President Trump may be falling into the same trap that ensnared his predecessors in Iraq and Afghanistan. America's forever wars, which have become synonymous with the protracted conflicts in Iraq and Afghanistan, military campaigns that stretched on for years, cost trillions of dollars and produced few, if any, lasting strategic gains. Donald Trump returned to office pledging to keep the United States out of these open-ended conflicts. But he may already be facing a familiar dilemma. Is Iran on its way to becoming another American forever war? We're joined tonight by Stephen Erlanger, who's the chief diplomatic correspondent for the New York Times, who's based in Berlin, from where he joins us tonight. Stephen, good evening to you. Welcome back to Nightlife.
5: Well, thank you. It's great to be back.
1: Terrific to have you back too. Look, time and again, American leaders have found themselves pulled into conflicts that outlast their original mission, dragging on until a successor, usually, decides that the costs in lives and money and political capital are no longer worth it and they find a way to declare victory and bring the troops home. Is President Trump, in a sense, now facing the same trap in Iran?
5: Well, I think he is. He's facing the trap. I always presumed he was clever enough to avoid it, but at the moment, I don't think so. He's doubling down on failed strategies. He's trying to get the Strait of Hormuz open again, which he thought he'd gotten done in this very badly drafted memorandum of understanding. And Iran has no intention of giving up its control. So this promises rounds, further rounds of escalation and de-escalation and some talks and not talks, but this memorandum seems to be dead. The ceasefire seems to be dead. I think both sides do want to talk. There's no question. But this is not promising. And if Iran, as I believe, intends to hold on to some control over the strait, that means the Americans will be stuck in the region in a larger way for much longer than they expected. Obviously, the Americans are very involved in the Middle East and in the Gulf, but this idea of a almost permanent naval presence, I think, is a tremendous problem. Forever wars, you know, started with the so-called global war on terrorism after 9/11. And of course, a war against terrorism can go on forever. But George W. Bush got stuck in the second Gulf War and certainly in Afghanistan, followed by other presidents who simply had ambitions that were too large for the amount of treasure and time they were willing to spend. Even 10 years in Afghanistan wasn't enough to change the society. So Trump doesn't want to do that. I mean, there are no American troops on the ground. That's one of the big differences. But I think he's stuck there, and he's embarrassed, and he's frustrated, and he is trying, you know, both economic and military pressure against a regime that feels it's withstood both things and isn't terribly impressed by them.
1: Yes, because it started out as this really quick thing, wasn't it? This J.D. Vance is, you know, this is not going to be like the other ones. This is really going to be in a few weeks. But as almost, well, and you've pointed out powerfully as well, without a really clearly stated objective which is strategically able to be achieved, the Americans have been left now with no clear plan or clear way forward, given that Iran can easily control the Strait of Hormuz simply by threatening traffic, and that means insurance companies won't insure tankers and therefore there'll be no traffic.
5: That's right, and they can do it any time. They can do it 6 months from now.
1: They don't have to. Really, they don't have to fire any shots, actually, do they? They can simply threaten it.
5: No, or just one works wonders. Yeah. No, It is a bizarre thing because there's a wonderful retired professor of war history, Lawrence Friedman, who calls it the short war fallacy. Mm. And he did a whole essay on the age of forever wars. And you take powerful leaders with extraordinary militaries, and they think it's going to be easy. This is what Vladimir Putin did in Ukraine. He made the same exact mistake. And now if your ambitions are too high, or you have an enemy that proves to be considerably more resilient and can put pressure on you. I mean, that's the interesting thing. You know, in all these other wars, there was no economic pressure put on America, not by the Vietnamese or by the Iraqis or certainly by the Afghans. But Iran, because of the Strait of Hormuz, does put economic pressure on the United States in terms of gasoline prices, energy prices, fertilizer prices, food prices. So it has more leverage than many of America's opponents in these other forever wars, which may mean it will come to an end sooner just to stop the pain.
1: Yes, but whatever end it comes to, it won't be really easily painted as a victory, will it? Because once upon a time, there was a free and open international waterway called the Strait of Hormuz through which 20% of the world's oil freely made passage. That's unlikely to be the case into the future.
5: Well, it is, except people are already figuring out ways around it. I mean, Qatar can't, but Saudi Arabia, the Emirates, they have other outlets. They can build pipelines and so on and so on. So I think that will certainly change over time. People see the vulnerability. And if the Omanis and the Iranians work out something that sounds like an environmental fee or a service fee that isn't too extravagant, then I think the world can actually live with it. And I suspect that's going to be the new

0: normal.
1: Mm. Yes, and where that leaves the Donald Trump claiming victory is anyone's guess.
0: Well, precisely, because his MAGA base hates these wars, but he could sell it if he wanted to, as we've beaten the Iranians, we've destroyed their nuclear production facilities, the highly enriched uranium is buried deep underground, we've hit their navy, they're much weakened, their proxies are weakened, so we've done pretty much what we wanted to do. Now, he could sell that. I'm surprised he hasn't done it yet.
1: Mm. Yes, it's the, as you've observed in what you've written, that almost all powerful leaders, and we'll discuss this in a moment about Ukraine and Russia, almost all powerful leaders with powerful militaries assume, because they have overwhelming military force, that these problems are easily solved. But there's a limit, as Iran has demonstrated, there's a limit to what you can achieve, actually, without wholesale boots on the ground country destruction. There's a limit to what you can achieve, isn't there?
0: Well, absolutely right. And even when you do put boots on the ground, which the Americans did with the help of allies,

0: in the Second Gulf War, which they did with the help of allies in Afghanistan, if your ambitions are too big, then there's no end to it. I mean, the contrast to me is George Bush's father, the first President Bush. The first Gulf War, he had a very limited political aim, which drives Saddam Hussein and the Iraqis out of Kuwait. And when that was done, because that was a pretty quick military victory, he said, fine, I'm going home. Right? But that's not what's happened since. Everybody's forgotten this lesson. And I think Trump got seduced by his ability to manipulate Venezuela, the quick arrest of the sort of Venezuelan leader and
1: Nicolas Maduro.
0: Precisely. And the way he's been able to manipulate Maduro's deputy, Delcy Rodriguez, he thought it would be easy. You know, this great military, and it is. It's an American military. It can do a million different things. But what it can't do, unless, you know, it goes in full bore, is overthrow a regime. And, you know, Iran is a huge country. I mean, it's you know, our previous forever wars were really against militias and terrorist groups. They weren't against states. I mean, you know, once Saddam fell, the war became one against, you know, al-Qaeda and Iranian-backed militias. But here, they're fighting a real state, and Trump, for very good reasons, does not want to put American troops on the ground. So, in a way, he's tied his own hands behind his back.
1: Yeah, Stephen Nirlanger is with us, chief diplomatic correspondent for the New York Times. He's based in Berlin. Can we go to what also seems like a never-ending war, Ukraine and Russia, or maybe it's not. Wars end, as we know from history, often very suddenly, from seemingly issues of stalemate. I mean, the First World War in Europe is an example of that. What do you think is likely to happen here? It's the whole thing seems at like a dangerous tipping point at the moment, Stephen, where Russia is clearly taking significant damage domestically through destruction of its oil refining capacity. Ukraine, of course, is in a sense hopelessly overwhelmed. Where do you think it's sitting at the moment?
0: Well, I think it is because of the pain each side is able to inflict on the other one. It's probably moving toward some sort of resolution, frankly. I feel more optimistic about it now than I did a year ago. I mean, partly because the economic pain in Russia is quite severe. Interest rates are very high. The economy has become militarized. They're running out of people. I mean, Russia's not that big a country. And its birth rate's been falling significantly. They're losing 30,000 troops a month now through serious wounds or death. They're having trouble resupplying with trained people. The front line is pretty static. I mean, they're making little bits of ground, but at this pace, they're not going to take the Donbass, which is what Putin insists upon. But one can see Ukraine standing on its feet in a way that surprised some people through its own resoluteness, but also its technological capacity, and frankly, with American intelligence and American targeting, which is helping Ukraine hit Russia's refinery and send drones thousands of kilometers into Russia itself. I mean, it shut down Moscow airports. I mean, there are gas lines. Even Crimea, you know, which was annexed in 2014 and was such a big thing for Putin. You know, Crimea is now under severe missile and drone attack, and roads have been broken. There are huge gas lines there. Tourists aren't coming to Crimea. So the pressure on Russia is real. Now, the pressure on Ukraine is obvious. I mean, they would like it to end. But, I mean, I can see

0: you know, some form of ceasefire agreement, and it doesn't even have to end in a final solution, right? I mean, look at Cyprus. I mean, sometimes permanent ceasefires are a perfectly good answer. Mm. Now, then, obviously, you'd have to worry about Russia coming back again, but this would give Ukraine time to rebuild its deterrence with the help of Europe and even the United States. It has right now the biggest, best army in Europe. It's 800,000 to 900,000 people compared to the British army, which is under 70,000 people. And, you know, it's become a very important part of European security, even if it's not in NATO. It's keeping the Russians busy. It's deteriorating Russia's capabilities, and it's buying Europe time to rebuild its own defenses, particularly as the Trump administration wants to move out some troops and capabilities to your part of the world.
1: Mm. Just briefly, in conclusion, to Stephen, NATO, Donald Trump's launched a number of attacks on it. Some people have opined that NATO is itself in danger. NATO leaders have increased defence spending. Is the alliance, do you think, in danger of disintegrating? That is without the Americans?
0: Not disintegrating. I don't think the Americans are leaving NATO. Even Trump isn't leaving NATO. I mean, the nicest frame you'd put on it is America wants Europe to take responsibility for conventional defense over time. So it's shifting the burden, right, rather than sharing the burden. The U.S. insists it still will keep the sort of nuclear umbrella, which is important. The Europeans finally have, you know, are spending more, it's quite right, as the Americans have been asking them to do by both parties for decades now. Trump has pushed them, and the Russian invasion of Ukraine has pushed them. And as Radek Sikorski, who's the foreign minister of Poland and former defense minister, said to me one day, you know, Europe doesn't have to be the United States. It just has to be better than Russia, which it can do. It has enough money. It has enough people. It just needs to get its act together to stop talking about things and actually doing them, which it is beginning to do, I think. And I give Trump some credit for this. The problem is the way he yells at friends and allies and insults them and talks about taking Greenland and says all this kind of nonsense stuff. The Europeans begin to not pay too much attention to this, but it undermines trust. It undermines credibility. I think it has really hurt the alliance, because the alliance's deterrence is built on belief. Yes. I mean, it's like believing in God. If you believe in, you know, the Americans will be there for you, then if you're Russia, you're unlikely to attack. But if you think maybe they won't come, or, you know, something could happen, that they're not going to defend Tallinn in Estonia, then it opens up real vulnerability. So to me, the next 3 or 4 years are very serious vulnerabilities, because Europe is building up, America's pulling out a bit, and Russia is militarizing.
1: Yep, interesting. Always fascinating to talk with you, Stephen. I really appreciate your time. Thank you.
0: Thank you.
1: Stephen Erlanger from the New York Times. You can find his pieces, by the way, in the New York Times on their website. We're going to explore open plan living next.
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1: Having a big family home's long been the Australian dream. I mean, a lot of people want the mega mansion, media rooms, all that stuff. But with property prices painfully high, despite recent slowdowns, a lot of people are adapting their dreams to smaller homes, and in some cases, really small. Now, a tinier place might be cheaper to buy or rent, but once you're in there, how do you make the most of less space? When is small too small? Are we all going to end up like Hong Kong in tiny high-rise little packet rooms? What's the right and wrong approach? Claire Scorpo's an architect at Aegis Scorpo

0: architects, as well as a lecturer at RMIT School of Architecture and Urban Design. She also lives in a very small home, so she's got expertise and lived experience here. Claire, good evening to you. Welcome to Nightlife.
1: Thank you so much for having me.
0: So where did you start off? In a bed sit in Melbourne for, I guess?
1: We did, I think, leaving the family home of where I grew up, which was definitely a more suburban and kind of outer suburban kind of lifestyle.
0: Three bedroom house with a backyard.
1: It was. We were on quite a bit of acreage to start off with. So I was very much familiar with the large scale Australian living that we all see as the Australian dream. But I suppose when it came to me deciding where I lived, it was always amenity was the biggest concern for me. So that idea of living in that neighbourhood that you're able to walk, things at your front door, not relying on a car, those things were always of great value to me. And I suppose that kind of led to a decision of smaller homes from the start. So from a one-bedroom home to a 23 square metre bed sit that I shared with my partner and our medium-sized dog up until...
0: What? A dog as well? What?
1: Yes, and a dog, yep. She was a decent-sized dog, so yes.
0: How small is too small? I mean, small, Claire? I mean, I mentioned that Hong Kong thing at the beginning because I've, you know, lived there for a bit and experienced what that's like. I mean, some of the places that people live in there are small beyond belief. What's the minimum amount of space you need? I mean, 23 square metres, you say, that's, what, a bit over 10 metres by 2 metres. It's not a lot.
1: It is not a lot, and it probably is on that lower side of small. I think in terms of even to be able to finance a mortgage, I think it needs to be 35 square metres. So that's probably at the lower expectation end. But it's a lot to do with, I think when you think about small living, you've got to think beyond the footprint of the actual house itself. It's like what's in your immediate vicinity? Do you have a laundry mat that you can use so you don't have to have a laundry space? How can you divide up the space so that you have multiple places to be able to live and operate and kind of, an existence that's a bit more plural? So I think there's not, there probably is a minimum. 23 was very small.
0: Well, once you're below 30 square metres, are you really talking about, I mean, I know you live there with two of you, but really are we talking about single occupancy here?
1: Well, this worked very well. Like, it depends on how you want to live. Mm. I think a lot of people would have struggled in something that small. So most of the time, and I think in that development, you're probably looking at mostly individuals living in those spaces. But what I think is kind of interesting as well is you've got to think about the idea of small. I think we always think about, the first thing we think about when we think of small homes or tiny living, it is all that kind of typology that's really mostly suited to one or two people. Mm. I think an interesting way of thinking about it is what's small for different typologies, so we can actually broaden the kind of way of talking about this topic and think about what does small look like when it comes to a family house or a house that you share with one other person. So I think small is always very relative to the kind of situation that you're in and I suppose your individual needs and how you can kind of utilise that's around you to kind of enhance that.
0: I mean, is it fair to say that, but it probably is accurate to say, isn't it, that Australian houses are getting smaller because block sizes are smaller?
1: Ooh, that's the great, that doesn't stack up at all. So bizarrely, yes, you're right in part of it. So yes, our block sizes are getting smaller. So I think the average in Melbourne, like new kind of greenfield suburbs, are probably around the 400 to high 300 square metre range, where we used to have the quarter acre block, which was about 1,200 square metres. So, in the last, since the 50s, I suppose, they've shrunken a lot. But our homes have increased a lot as well. So I think they went from, 90 to 100 square metres in the 50s, and now we're up at there's plenty of houses built that are in the 400 square metre range. So our houses are definitely not necessarily getting smaller. Lots of our houses are getting bigger, but our blocks are getting smaller.
0: I visited the house I grew up in once when I was, when I was a grown adult. Mm. I mean, I thought it was, like a roomy, good house, three bedrooms, one bathroom, but no houses had two bathrooms.
1: No.
0: And it seemed fine to me as a place to grow up. When I went back there, it seemed really small.
1: Yeah. And I think we have grown to

0: more things in the way that we
1: Yeah.
0: live. I think
1: Yeah.
0: there's a lot of factors in that too. Like our lives are different. There's a lot more, dual working parents. Time is poor, and things are almost considered standard now. So it's very rare to build a new house that doesn't have two bathrooms. It's very rare to build a house that doesn't have, multiple living spaces, multiple bedrooms, more than what's perhaps needed. Double car garages were never a thing. So there's a lot of almost baseline needs that has come into our housing that facilitates that largeness. We think that's kind of the base level of the way that we're living at the moment.
1: Claire Scorpio is my guest. She's an architect. We're talking about small living spaces. Claire moved into a place that was 23 square meters, which I think is testing the limits of it. Yeah, you can't. You say you can't really get a mortgage on anything under 35 square meters. Is that right?
0: We can, but it's more challenging too. So
1: Yeah.
0: most of the time, most banks will only loan at 35 square meters plus.
1: Yeah. Because what? Because they think
0: Well, I think they think it's not a
1: not habitable.
0: yeah, possibly they've only got concerns about the kind of living space. It's atypical, and so anything that's out of the kind of typical range of what's considered optimum dwelling size maybe is seems like a risk.
1: The bed sits had a long history though, hasn't it? And people and developers are still building them, aren't they?
0: Look, not that much, but there are some developments that are like, so I know there's some kind of, I'm from Melbourne, and so there's definitely a very few number of developments that are building bedsits within their kind of apartment types.
1: So what's the smallest of one and one bedroom, is it?
0: One bedroom's typically the smallest, so it's very unusual to get studios, but they are coming into the market, but in a very fractional way.
1: Yeah.
0: It's definitely not a typology you see much. Whereas I suppose when the apartment was built that we were living in, that was built for a particular purpose. So that was for returned servicemen that were coming back from the war, and so it was built under the premise that they also had, a dining hall and facilities to do their washing. So it was part of a larger idea of a development.
1: Yes, whereas that's right. Whereas the your that's not the case today with your studio apartment, is it? I mean, there's not usually a common laundry facility.
0: Not normally, but again, the ones that I have seen, so things like Nightingale, which is a kind of a model in Melbourne that's gained a lot of traction, has the idea of kind of bringing those kind of core facilities to a more communal space. So that does allow those smaller apartments to work because the laundries are elsewhere. There's garden space and kind of flow over space. Even like a space for a bar. So, there are things that make the whole development work together as opposed to a whole lot of individual homes that are more isolated.
1: I wonder though. Claire Scorpo's with us, Director of Aegis Scorpo Architects and lecturer at RMIT School of Architecture and Urban Design. Yeah, interesting. One of my texts says, when your smaller house seems bigger, because you know what? You were smaller. That is true. That is true. Yeah, no, thank you, Claire. Claire, who grew up in a big house and moved to a very, very little one. This is the future. Is this the future we're facing? I suppose to some degree for a lot of people. And it is. Just enough is big enough, says my texter. How many spaces can a person occupy at any one time? What's very important is having access to green spaces, your yard, a local park, a nature reserve, etc. Thank you, Bruce. And a fair enough remark as well. All right, we've got news coming up. We've got the mighty challenge to follow. Here's Olivia Dean to get us up to the news.

0: Olivia Dean, she's smart, hey? Love it. All right, we've got news coming up, and then we've got the Mighty Challenge. 1-300-800-222 is the number if you would like to call. Karen from Mullumbimby, last word on small houses, small living spaces. Karen says, is a studio apartment, i.e. a bedsit, a bit like a motel room? Well, yes, Karen. Maybe not a motel room, but a bigger hotel room, possibly. That's true. My texter says, we built a three-bedroom with an ensuite next door for my daughter. I live in the little three-bedroom, two-bathroom house by choice. That's not little, is it? Three bedrooms, two bathrooms? Anyway, if you'd like to play the Mighty Challenge, the lines are open. 1-300-800-222 is the number. 1-300-800-222. 25 questions, answer question 25, and you will be a winner. We'll do that straight after the latest news.
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5: ABC News with Andrew Kaloupas. A Melbourne father has called on the Albanese government to intervene after he learned that those responsible for his daughter's death from methanol poisoning in Laos could spend only a year in jail and be fined just $1,600. Mark Jones' daughter Bianca and her friend, Holly Morton Bowles, both 19, died after consuming methanol-laced drinks at a backpacker's in November 2024. Four other foreign nationals also died. Mr. Jones says furious is an understatement to describe his feelings. He's called on the Prime Minister to reach out to his Laos counterpart to insist that some form of genuine justice is served for the deaths of the two Australians. The United States has intensified its strikes on Iran, hitting targets further north and firing into a ship it accused of trying to break its naval blockade on the Islamic Republic. Here's Nick Palmiter.
6: Iran has retaliated by launching missiles and drones at US allies in the region and warned its attacks may escalate. Days of back-and-forth strikes by the US and Iran across the region and renewed threats to the Strait of Hormuz have all but shredded the interim deal to end the conflict and could tip the region back into all-out war. Iranian officials say renewed US strikes have killed more than 35 people and wounded over 300 others.
5: Monash University says it moved quickly after learning of plans for a pro-Palestinian encampment at its Clayton campus in 2024. Vice-Chancellor Sharon Pickering told the Royal Commission into Anti-Semitism, the university worked to protect students and staff and remove anti-Semitic content and exclude outsiders from the protest. She said the university must remain a place of contested ideas, but without hostility.
7: The encampment was one thing, but what you're trying to do is not just bring a hostility to an end, you're trying to actually build an alternative. A university should be an alternative. It should be a place where people's very different lived experiences, their different political or ideological disagreements can indeed be played out.
5: Australia's home ownership rate has fallen, with new research suggesting Sydney's worsening affordability is the biggest driver of the decline. Here's Kaveh Akbarim.
8: Analysis by KPMG estimates fewer than 6 in 10 households in Greater Sydney now own the home they live in, the city's lowest owner-occupier rate since the late 1950s. Nationally, home ownership has also edged lower since the last census, with ownership rates improving in Queensland and Western Australia. KPMG says cheaper housing, remote working and greater choice have helped more Australians buy outside New South Wales, highlighting the growing divide between Sydney and the rest of the country.
5: Cybersecurity experts have criticised the operator of dozens of medical clinics for waiting more than 3 weeks to publicly disclose a major data breach. Partnered Health says hackers accessed sensitive patient information, including medical records from 21 clinics after it detected the cyber attack on June 23. The company says it delayed notifying patients while it determined which clinics were affected. The former head of the company that operates Italian motorways has been sentenced to 12 years in jail over the collapse of a bridge in Genoa in 2018, causing the deaths of 43 people. Here's the BBC's Paul Moss.
2: Maintenance was repeatedly delayed, warning signs were ignored. That, in essence, was the prosecution argument in a court case that is now reaching its climax. It was during a storm that a section of the Morandi Bridge collapsed, which sent the vehicles driving across it plunging onto railway tracks below. Now a court has ruled that the CEO of the company, which owned most of the shares in that section of the motorway, was responsible for failure to keep the bridge in a fit state of repair.
5: In the AFL, Geelong has kept its top six final chances alive after beating St Kilda at Cadinia Park. Here's Corbin Middlemass.
3: After making seven changes, Geelong scored the first 26 points of the night and led start to finish. They led by 14 at quarter time, 27 at the half, 29 at three-quarter time, and by as many as 47 points in the final term before St Kilda kicked the last three goals to cut the final margin to 27. The win snaps a three-game losing streak for the Cats, who rise to seventh on the table, but their win was soured by a serious ankle injury to Max Holmes, who was in a moon boot and on crutches post-game.
5: ABC News.
4: Western Australia's weather for Friday, showers southwest of Carnarvon to Israelite Bay. Chance of gusty thunderstorms west of a line from Denham to Corrigan to Albany, with moderate to heavy falls possible about western parts from Geraldton to Lancelin. Patchy morning fog.

0: Iron's free. Grab one. 1-300-800-222. 25 questions, answer question 25, and you'll be the winner and receive the honour, glory, and, of course, the chance to affix a fridge magnet to your fridge. Now, don't dismiss this too lightly, because many are called but few are chosen. It's difficult, but look, someone has to win, so it may as well be you, right? 1-300-800-222 is the number. Thanks for the text, by the way, on small living spaces. Michael from the Mid-North Coast says, maybe a bit late, but I've been living in a 16 by 16 foot caravan with three large dogs for 9 years. No problems. Okay, Michael, whatever works for you. And Scotty says, I bought a two-bedroom old miner's house on a huge block last year for $260,000. The only bad thing is before COVID, it was $120,000. Yeah, well, that's it. Hi there, everyone. Someone said hello from South Korea. Okay. Well, hello from South Korea. Hello to wherever you are around the country and around the world as well. Now, from now till 5 a.m., by the way, in Armidale in New South Wales, there is a problem with the FM signal. There may be a problem with the FM signal at stages between now and 5 a.m. if you're in Armidale. This is the New South Wales Armidale. Not the other Armidales, all right? The New South Wales Armidale, the town of, there'll be problems. But there shouldn't be any problems with anybody else, with anywhere else in the country. So you should be picking us up loud and clear. 1-300-800-222 is the number. 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Is everybody set and ready? Because if you are, then so am I. Mighty challenge. 1-300-800-222. There is a line free if you want one. Love to hear from you. 1-300-800-222. Text 0467-922-702. All right. 25 questions, 5 categories. Our categories tonight are category number 1, stone and wood. Category number 2, Coopers. Category number 3, Crown. Category number 4, Pure Blonde. And category number 5, Beer. All right? 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Coopers, Crown, Pure Blonde, or Beer. Would anyone like to have a go? 1-300-800-222 is my number. Daniel's on the line from Yundi. G'day, Daniel. Hello. We had a bit of a blip with the phones there, but we've seemed to have fixed things. Hi, Daniel.
1: G'day, Spence. How you going, mate?
0: Yeah, not bad. What do you like here? Stone and Wood, Coopers, Crown, Pure Blonde, or Beer?
1: I'll go beer, thank you.
0: Beer it is. Beer it is. Question number 1. The New South Wales State of Origin team is sponsored by which beer?
1: Ooh, 4X?
0: Not 4X, no. Sorry, Daniel. Thank you anyway. No, it's not 4X. Helen in South Melbourne. Hi, Helen.
2: Hi, Philip.
0: Hello.
2: Oh, a beer question.
0: Yeah, I know. A beery question first up. I know, exactly.
2: I can do Belgian beers.
0: Oh, yeah? Okay. Well, you can.
2: Okay. In New South Wales, did the last person say Coopers?
0: No, the last person said 4X.
2: I'll say Coopers.
0: No, it's not Coopers.
2: Been nice knowing you.
0: Thanks, Helen. Bye-bye.
2: Bye.
0: See you later. Yes, all right. 1-300-800-222 is the number. Lines open and free. If you played during the week, you can play again tonight, don't worry. Steve.

0: Steve from Tokemul. G'day, Steve.
1: Hang on, Phil. I think it'll feel like a twoies or two.
0: The New South Wales State of Origin team is sponsored by which beer?
1: Twoies.
0: It is, yes, exactly. It is Twoie, as you say. You can sing along if you like.
2: I feel like a twoies. I feel like a twoies. I feel like a twoies or two.
0: Okay, that's enough.
1: Yeah, that's enough now.
0: All right, question number two. We're in beer, Steve. You can stay or go, whatever you like.
1: Oh, I like beer.
0: Staying here in beer?
1: Yes, please.
0: What's the official beer of the AFL?
1: I'm going to have to go Carlton Draft.
0: It is. Yes, exactly. Yes, it is. It is Carlton Draft. All right.
1: Ex-Victorian.
0: Question number three, Steve. We're in beer.
1: Yep. You're staying here?
0: Stick
1: with beer, please.
0: Okay. You might have noticed all the categories tonight are beer. Pure Blonde, beer, Stone and Wood, Coopers, Crown.
1: Recognisable.
0: All right, we're staying in beer. Named after its fifth largest city, what is the oldest brand of beer in Japan?
1: Asahi.
0: Not Asahi.
1: Yes,
0: thank you. No, not Asahi. Thank you, Steve. Where are we? Andy from Florey in the ACT. Florey, named after Howard Florey. G'day, Andy.
3: G'day, Philip. How are you tonight?
0: I'm extremely well, yes.
3: That's good to hear.
0: Did you get up early and watch the soccer this morning, Andy?
3: No, I was fast asleep. It was good to hear that Argentina won, so...
0: Yeah.
3: And now they're facing off to Spain.
0: Two Spanish speakers, one from the Southern Hemisphere and one from the North.
3: Exactly.
0: Question number three. We're in beer. But then again, all categories tonight are kind of beer.
3: I noticed that. It's a bit frothy.
0: Dear. Stone and Wood, Coopers, Crown, Pure Blonde and beer are our categories. We're in a category called beer. Named after its fifth largest city, what's the oldest brand of beer in Japan?
3: I was going to say Asahi, but the previous caller said that. So I'm a little bit stumped on this one. I can't even think of, apart from Tokyo, I can't even think of any other city. I'm going to have to pass it on to the next caller.
0: All right. Thanks, Andy. See you, man. Thanks. Bye-bye. Thank you. Thanks for giving it a crack. Heather's in Nil. Hello, Heather.
4: Oh, good evening.
0: Evening. We're in a category called beer. Named after its fifth largest city, what's the oldest brand of beer in Japan?
4: What did the previous person...
0: Well, we've had... All anyone can think of is Asahi, which is not correct.
4: That's what I was thinking of too. fifth largest city. One of these nights I'll ring in and I'll actually get a question I know the answer to.
0: That will happen, but not tonight by the sound of it.
4: No, I don't think so.
0: Thanks, Heather. See ya. Bye-bye. Thank you. All righty, let's move up to Port Macquarie. Peter is on the line. G'day, Peter.
5: How are you, mate? Good.
0: Yeah, no, very well. Very well. Question number three. We're in beer. Named after its fifth largest city, what's the oldest brand of beer in Japan?
5: It would be Kirin.
0: Not Kirin, no. Thank you. Okay. Thank you. It's not Kirin. We've had Asahi. We've had Kirin. Not correct. I mean, that is a brand of beer, sure, but this beer is named after the fifth largest city. What's the oldest brand of beer in Japan? Andrew from Smithton. G'day, Andrew.
6: G'day, Governuts. How are you going?
0: Yeah, good. Yeah, good. What do you reckon?
6: What do you know?
0: What do you know? Is our segment here, Andrew.
6: I know more than I knew yesterday. That's a good thing.
0: What do you know? Named after its fifth largest city, what's the oldest brand of beer in Japan?
6: Sapporo.
0: Correct. It is. It's Sapporo. Mm-hmm. Sapporo, which is a city in Japan, and that's where the oldest brand of beer in Japan comes from. All righty. although probably Asahi and Kieran are more a better known in this country, at least I would imagine.
6: They are. I'm a beer drinker and I brew beer. So
0: oh, do you?
6: I do know this. Yes.
0: Do you brew beer all the time, Andrew, or just occasionally?
6: All the time, but I'm brewing stouts at the moment. So.
0: Oh, okay. How many bottles have you got in the garage?
6: I've got 30 bottles at the moment.
0: Okay. So, do you stink the place out when you brew up, Andrew?
6: I live with a cat and a fighting fish.
0: Oh, okay. So you don't have to worry about it.
6: Yeah, I don't have to worry about anything. He said my cat.
0: I did make it. I've had a couple of goes in the past myself making it. It's kind of fun to do, but the boil up does certainly produce some. Oh, actually, they're not unpleasant aromas, not by any means.
6: I found with brewing a Clifford Stout, you chuck in half a beetroot and it makes it go perfect.
0: Is that right? Okay. I believe you.
6: Interesting. Interesting.
0: All right. Question number where do you get the beer bottles from these days? You reuse the ones you got, I suppose, do you? Yeah.
6: I got a cover of mine, Brent Webb. He's got 1,500 beer bottles and he brings me up a couple hundred every time.
0: Oh, okay. So, yeah. Are they the old brown long necks, Andrew?
6: Yes, they are. And Brent was the one of the miners that was trapped in the Beaconsfield mining district.
0: Oh, that Brent. Okay.
6: Yep.
0: Hey, all right. How's he going?
6: Oh, he's got PTSD, but he's a top bloke, and I love him. Good on you. I work with him.
0: Good on you. Good on you. Give him my regards next time.
6: I will.
0: Question number 4. We're in beer. You can stay there if you like.
6: What are the other options?
0: Well, they're also kind of beery. The categories at least are Stone and Wood, Coopers, Crown, Pure Blonde, Beer.
6: I'll go Coopers if I can.
0: Okay, Coopers. Coopers it is. That's the category, remember. Question number 4. Since the year 2000, which man has played in the most NRL grand finals?
6: No idea. I've got to pass that on. that's an incredible question.
0: Crack a long neck for light lifers. Andrew, good on you. See ya. Bye-bye. All righty. Who would be around? Paul from Geelong. G'day, Paul.
7: Yeah, you going, Phil?
0: Yeah, pretty good. Pretty good.
7: All this talk about beer, I thought I'd better ring up.
0: You can't be thinking about beer just yet. You're still on the road, aren't you?
7: I'm still on the road. Hey, we were talking last week about the song Cognac from Buddy Guy.
0: Yeah.
7: What is your favourite drinking song, Phil?
0: You mean song to drink to or song to just to listen while you're drinking?
7: Oh, just your favourite drinking song to listen to.
0: Oh, there's a million of them, aren't there?
7: There are heaps of them.
0: I don't know. Oh, I'm trying to think the song that has the chorus. I can't think. I'll think in a moment, Paul. Question 4. What's yours, Paul?
7: Other than Cognac from Buddy Guy, I actually really like the song from Black American lady blues singer who's deceased now, Coco Taylor, the song Hey Bartender.
0: Oh, yeah. Okay.
7: I think it's pretty snazzy and you should play it on the ABC one night.
0: First One Today is, I think, the title of the song I'm after,
7: Who's the artist, Phil?
0: I'm trying to think. I mean, like all drinking songs, it contains tragedy as well as joy, Paul.
7: So what's it called, First One Today?
0: Yeah.
7: I'll have a Google and have a listen when I finish work later on.
0: Yeah, lots of people are texting in saying, what about it? I'd like to have a beer with Duncan. Yeah, well, that's fair enough. That's fair enough,
7: but it's not my favourite drinking song.
0: No. Question number 4, Coopers, right? Since the year 2000, which man has played in the most NRL grand finals?
7: Since 2000, I'll have a crack at Oh, maybe Billy Slater. I don't know a lot of rugby players.
0: No, not Billy Slater. No.
7: Cheers, Phil.
0: See you. Cheers, Paul. Bye-bye. We're in a category called Coopers. Ken from Wilgoolga. G'day, Ken.
8: How you going?
0: Not bad. Since the year 2000, we're in a category called Coopers. Since the year 2000, which man's played in the most NRL grand finals?
8: No, I'll have to pass on that. Thanks, Trev.
0: No good. No worries. Phil's here. Phil here. Trev's coming a bit later. Cam from Megaring. G'day, Cam.
9: How you going?
0: Not bad. Coopers, we're in. Since the year 2000, which man's played in the most NRL grand finals?
9: I'm not a big NRL fan, but the only Cooper that I know would be Cooper Cronk.
0: Correct. Yeah, exactly. Right. Exactly. Often the best way to approach the mighty challenge is to say just that. What's the only one I've ever heard of? Fair enough.
9: Yeah, well, yeah, it just came to mind. I thought, oh, well, it's got to be Cooper Cronk.
0: Cooper Cronk's played the most NRL grand finals. Question number 5, we're in Coopers, but you could move to Stone and Wood, Crown, Pure Blonde, or beer.
9: We'll go back to beer, I reckon.
0: Back to beer it is.
9: If that's all right.
0: Pat from the Point says, Cooper Cronk's one of the most fake-sounding names ever. Oh, Pat. Well, if your surname's Cronk, what are you going to do with it? I mean, this is the thing. Mr. and Mrs. Cronk obviously had a look at the darling little boy and thought, Cooper it is.
9: Well, that works, doesn't it?
0: It works. It's easy to remember. You know, it's good for fans, and he's gone on to great things.
9: He has. Yeah.
0: Question 5. We're in beer. Is that where we're staying?
9: Yes, yeah, please.
0: What's Homer Simpson's beer of choice, Cam?
9: Oh, that's an easy one. It's Duff beer.
0: It is. Yes, it is. It's Duff beer.
10: Boop. Time to go to work. Little do they know, I'm ducking out early to take the Duff Brewery tour. Rolling at 9, punch out at 5. That's the plan. They don't suspect a thing. Well, off to the plant, then to the Duff Brewery. Uh-oh. Did I say that or just think it? I gotta think of a lie fast.
11: Homer, are you going to the Duff Brewery?
0: And so it went with most of Homer's plans, Cam.
9: Yeah, no, he loved a beer. Really good TV show. Grew up watching that quite a bit. So,
0: yeah, it's fantastic, yeah. Jane says, what a bloke's here in New South Wales quiz. How about equal rights for all listeners? I don't think you're listening quite to what's going on here, Jane. Stone and Wood, Coopers, Crown, Pure Blonde and Beer. As with all things in the Mighty Challenge categories, things are not always as they seem. Cam, what do you want to do for question 6? There's one left in beer.
9: I reckon we run with beer.
0: Staying with beer?
9: Yeah, go on.
0: Which slender type of beer glass shares its name with a style of lager from the Czech Republic?
9: Slender.
0: Which slender type of beer glass shares its name with a style of lager from the Czech Republic?
9: Wouldn't be a schooner, would it?
0: No, not a schooner.
9: No, of course.
0: Thanks,
9: not.
0: Cam. See you, mate. Bye-bye. No, it's not. Jane, my text says, my sister-in-law named her son Cooper after the NRL player. Wow, well, good. Chris on the Night Watch says, Cooper Cronk, I met him once. He's a very humble and a great bloke. Yeah, well, he's an out-and-out champ, isn't he? Is he not, Cooper Cronk? Sight for Sore Eyes by Tom Waits is a great song to listen to while having a sip, says my texter. Oh, gee, there's no end to the category of songs which would fit there, I would have thought. John Boy says, yes, that's correct. Good. Angela from Tamworth, correct. Ross from Scoresby, correct. Morgan, correct. Harry in the Bay's got the right answer. All right. Where are we? Spiro's in Adelaide. Hi, Spiro.
12: Where are you going, Phil?
0: Not bad. Yeah, not bad. Question number 6, we're up to. We're in a category called beer. Which Which slender type of beer glass shares its name with its with a style of lager from the Czech Republic?
12: Ah, this is a hard one. Just a guess. Pilsner?
0: Correct.
12: Oof,
0: yes. A Pilsner, which is a word for a beer glass as well as a style of lager.
12: Yeah. I thought it was a beer. There you go.
0: Well, there we go. Okay, so that's the end of beer. So we're left with Stone and Wood, Coopers, Crown, Pure Blonde.
12: We better get into Coopers, I reckon. We'll finish. We finish the beers. We'll go into the Coopers.
0: Into Coopers. Okay. Question number 7: Which American rocker was born Vincent Damon Fernier on the 4th of February 1948?
12: Oh my God. Could I call him Mr. Cooper, maybe? No, I wouldn't have a clue, Phil. I'm going to have to back
0: that. No, okay. Thanks, no, Bureau.
12: Thanks very much.
0: See you, mate. Bye-bye. Thank you very much. Now, Phil from the Central Coast. G'day, Phil.
13: G'day, Phil. How are you?
0: Pretty good. Yeah, no, pretty good. We're up to question 7. Coopers. Which American rocker was born Vincent Damon Fernier on the 4th of February 1948?
13: I've got no idea at all.
0: Okay.
13: Not Gary.
0: See ya. Bye-bye. Thanks for that. Andrew from Melbourne. G'day, Andrew.
14: Oh, g'day. G'day, Phil. How
0: hello.
14: Are you?
0: Hello, hello. Yeah, no, really good. Really good. Question number 7 we're up to. Coopers. Which American rocker was born Vincent Damon Fernier on the 4th of February 1948?
14: I have no idea, but given the category name, I'd say Alice Cooper.
0: Alice Cooper is correct. Yeah, very good. Yeah.

0: Yes, Alice Cooper. Joe from Long Worry. Hi, Joe. Joe from Long Worry sent me a picture of Ross Lyon, the coach of the St Kilda, who says, if you're going to keep talking footy and sport, I'll say it again, Phil, Ross Lyon could be your brother. Oh, you think there's a resemblance, Joe? Really? I'm just looking at the picture. Nah. Is that right? Really? Okay. I'm not seeing it, but then again, there you go. Someone says, make sure you roll the Cooper's questions through to make sure they all get mixed up properly. Andrew, we're up to question eight. We're in Cooper's. You can stay here, otherwise you could move.
1: So Stone and Wood, Cooper's. What are the other ones?
0: There's Stone and Wood, Cooper's, Crown, Pure Blonde.
1: I'll stay with Cooper's.
0: Stay with Cooper's for question number eight. Which actor has appeared in Silver Linings Playbook, American Hustle, and A Star is Born?
1: Oh, my God. That guy, Bradley Cooper.
0: That's it.
1: Yeah.
0: That's it, yes. Bradley Cooper. Remember the song?

0: Shallow with Lady Gaga. It was a pretty good movie too. Yeah, great song.
1: Look, I haven't seen the movie. Powerful song though.
0: Yeah,
1: very powerful.
0: Yeah, great song. And if you ever get a chance, see the movie, because the movie adds a whole layer of dimension to the song too. It's used hugely effectively. Oh, thank you. Yeah, someone's texted saying that drinking song that Phil was thinking of might be called "There Stands the Glass." That's it. Yep, "There Stands the Glass." There is a great version by Ted Hawkins.

0: Yeah, well, yeah, no, exactly. It's called There Stands the Glass. That's it. That's quite right. John from Mudgee says, what about George Thorogood's one bourbon, one scotch, one beer? Yeah, well, that's true. That's in a long line of them too. Righto, Andrew, we're up to question number 9. We're in Coopers, if you want.
1: Look, I'll stick with Coopers because I'm hoping that that Gary Cooper will come up.
0: Oh, that's a bad way to approach the Mighty Challenge. That's a very bad way to approach the Mighty Challenge.
1: Yeah, okay. All right. Well, maybe I shouldn't.
0: Question number 9. No, you've done it now. We're in Coopers, okay? Question number 9. Which explorers died at Cooper Creek in 1861?
1: Burke and Wills?
0: It's Burke and Wills. Correct. Yes. Huh. Burke and Wills. Very good. All right. Question number 10. There's one left in Coopers.
1: Okay. It's got to be Gary Cooper, doesn't it?
0: Question number 10. All Coopers. Right. Special Agent Dale Cooper is the main character of which supernatural mystery series?
1: Supernatural mystery. Did you say supernatural mystery series?
0: Mm-hmm.
1: Okay. Dale Cooper, Agent Dale Cooper, Agent. I've just got to pick one. Supernatural.
0: No, not supernatural.
1: No. All right, thanks.
0: Thanks, Andrew. Bye-bye. Good work. Nice work anyway. Yes, There Stands the Glass. Ted Hawkins. Take a listen.

0: Yes, as you can see, there's a fair bit of pain in it as well. Tub Thumping by Chumbawamba is a quality drinking song, says my texter. Yes, fair enough too. We would certainly pay that. Roz from Strathalbyn. G'day, Roz.
1: Oh, my daughter loved this. And, yes, Twin Peaks, who put Laura in the plastic bag.
0: Hang on. Hey, Roz, we've got to go back a bit. All right, we're in a category called Cooper. Special Agent Dale Cooper is the main character of which supernatural mystery series?
1: Well, I think it's Twin Peaks.
0: Correct. Yes, it is.
1: My daughter was right into it, and she used to freak me out about it.
0: Hang on, did Dale Cooper didn't put her in the plastic bag, did he? No.
1: No, but it was the whole concept of the thing.
0: Yeah, I know, exactly.
1: She used to freak me out. But
0: Dan, what was the line?
1: What person.
0: Didn't he say, "Damn fine cherry pie"? Was that him or was that somebody else?
1: Look, honestly, she used to really scare me with it. I was a Twin Peaks person.
0: I know. Like, people were really into it. Yes, Linda from Torrance Park is Twin Peaks. Yeah.
1: That was really sort of... Okay, how can I say this? It was sort of like, what's that Channel 7 thing? Home and Away? Home and Away in Arctic conditions.
0: Yes, well, that's true. There's something in what you say. Hey, Roz, we're up to question 11. There's no more Coopers. Yes. So you've got a choice of Stone and Wood, Crown, or Pure Blonde.
1: Okay, but it's a beer thing tonight.
0: I didn't say that.
1: No.
0: I said these are the categories. Pure Blonde, Stone and Wood, Crown.
1: Okay, let's go Stone. If I knew it was about Crowns. Okay, let's go Stone and Wood.
0: I mean, Twin Peaks is not a beer thing.
1: Sorry?
0: Twin Peaks is not about beer.
1: No. I'm just saying the whole concept.
0: John from Coburg says, by the way, the best drinking song is 99 Bottles of Beer. 99 Bottles. Oh, okay. Yeah.
1: Hanging on the wall?
0: No. question 11. You want Stone and Wood? You can have Pure Blonde, Stone and Wood, or Crown.
1: Well, I'm tempted with Crowns, but if I thought it was about English, I'll do Crowns. I'll change my mind in the betting ring.
0: Crown it is. Question 11. Which word for a small crown originally described the high-peaked headdresses of Persian kings?
1: A tiara?
0: Correct. A tiara, yes.
1: Yeah, well, all those princesses punts around in them, don't they?
0: They do. question. I think the Queen's got quite a lot of them, or did have quite a lot of them.
1: Yeah, well, I don't know, they might be, I don't dare say moulding away, do I?
0: No. Question 12, we're in Crown. Are you staying here?
1: Okay, let's give it a whirl.
0: What is the common name for the starfish Acanthaster planky?
1: Oh, those bloody starfish that eat everything on the coral. Now, what's their name? Hello? Oh, well, Bigger, we got cut off. I can't remember.
0: Thanks, Roz. Bye-bye. Thanks anyway. Joe from Long Warrie says, John Denver's Rocky Mountain High and Take Me Home Country Roads are great sing-along drinking songs. Oh, hang on, I don't drink. Yeah, they are. Well, Take Me Home Country Roads has been taken over by football codes, isn't it? 1-300-800-222, Frank from Mount Everly. That is correct for the answer to this question. Jay from Leppington. Hi, Jay.
2: Oh, hello, Phil. How are you, mate?
0: Pretty good. We're up to question
2: number. Fell asleep there.
0: That's all right. That's all right. The aim of this program is to put as many people to sleep as possible, Jay.
2: On the beer drinking songs or the drinking songs.
0: Yes.
2: George Thorogood also did a great song called I Drink Alone. Fantastic song.
0: Oh, okay.
2: Where he goes through, Johnny Walker, Jim Beam, Jack Daniels, Graham. He names all of them.
0: Someone's texted in saying almost any George Formby song's great to play when releasing a few ales with your mates.
2: Oh, yeah.
0: Yeah, sort of, yeah. Oh, it's that's not true. Ross from Scoresby says American Pie. That's a great one when everyone is on their way.
2: Well, a very dear friend of mine, we laid to rest. He had a heart attack at 38.
0: Yeah.
2: And when the coffin was lowered, they played AC/DC, Have a Drink on Me. So
0: hey,
2: that's a song that will always I'll remember for my good mate Bart. Yeah.
0: Yeah. Good on you. Good on you. All right. Question 12. What's the common name for the starfish Acanthaster planky?
2: I have a recollection. There's a starfish called a crown of thorns.
0: Correct. That's it. The crown of thorns starfish. Yes, we're in a category called crown. It's a coral destroying starfish, the crown of thorns. All right, question 13. We're in crown, but you can move to stone and wood or pure blonde. Up to you.
2: Well, I rang back for the old Sapporo one, mate, the Japan. That's how long I've been waiting on.
0: Oh, no. Yeah, sorry.
2: That's all right. I was trying to help you out.
0: That's all right. Do you want to hear a bit of George Thorogood?
2: Oh, I always, mate. He's one of my favourites.
0: Okay.
2: He's got some great music.
0: Here we go.

0: Yes, George Thorogood.
1: Oh, brilliant. I thought you were going to play the whole lot because it's just brilliant.
0: Oh, no, it is. Yeah, well, we got to get... We are in the middle of the Mighty Challenge. Hey, question 13. We're in a category called Crown. You can move to Stone and Wood or Pure Blonde if you like, Joe.
1: I'll try Stone and Wood, mate.
0: Back to Stone and Wood. How many pounds in a stone?
1: Is it 12?
0: No.
1: No, 14.
0: It's not. Sorry, Jay. You know, you're gone. Appreciated, but thank you anyway. Now, who's been hanging on here? So quite a few people. Matt from Mullumbimby. Hello, Matt. Sorry, Mike.
2: Hey, how you going?
0: Sorry, I called you Matt. I meant to call you Mike.
2: I've been called worse.
0: Mike from Mullumbimby. There's too many M's in there, Mike. Hey, question 13. We're in stone and wood. How many pounds in a stone?
2: 14,
0: 18. Correct, yes. 18. Exactly. You only get one chance. You can't change your answer on the Mighty Challenge. It's just a rule. Hey, question 14. We're in stone and wood, but you can move to Pure Blonde or Crown.
2: I'm so tempted to go to Pure Blonde because I want to know what the blonde questions are.
0: Are you going there?
2: Yeah, let's go.
0: Okay, question 14. No one's been here before. Pure Blonde. Which 1953 film stars Jane Russell and Marilyn Monroe?
2: Some Like It Hot?
0: Not Some Like It Hot. Sorry, Mike. No, not Some Like It Hot. Sorry. Kevin from Helensburg. Hello, Kevin.
3: Hey, brother. I don't know that one, I think.
0: Which 1953 film stars Jane Russell and Marilyn Monroe? We're in a category called Pure Blonde.
3: I've got to think about it. Did you hear about the horse that went into the bar and ordered a beer?
0: The bartender said, "Why the long face?"
3: That's it. it's a good one, isn't it?
0: Right, okay. What do you reckon? Do you know?
3: Yeah, I do know this stuff. I see it numerous times.
0: Sorry, Kev. We'll have to move on. Thank you. Anyway, 1-300-800-222 is the number. Ruffles from Gooseberry Hill. Yes. Now we've had Dusty. We've had Slims. Love to have a beer with Duncan. Susie, that's correct. Loz from Lynham. G'day, Loz. Hi, Loz. Sorry, but you've been waiting on there. Hello.
4: Hello there, how you going?
0: Yeah, good. Good, Loz. We're up to question 14, Pure Blonde. Which 1953 film stars Jane Russell and Marilyn Monroe?
4: Someone has said Some Like It Hot already, hey?
0: Mm-hmm.
4: Well, I don't know then. Sorry.
0: Okay, no worries. Thank you anyway. Where are we? Morris is in Launceston. Hi, Morris.
5: Morning, Phil. How are you?
0: Morning. I'm very well. We're in a category called Pure Blonde. Which 1953 film stars Jane Russell and Marilyn Monroe?
5: I've got no idea whatsoever, so I'll just say blondes have more fun.
0: Thanks, Morris. It may well be true, but that's not what we want. Dave's in Perth. G'day, Dave.
6: How's things, Phil?
0: Pretty good. We're up to question 14, Pure Blonde. Which 1953 film stars Jane Russell and Marilyn Monroe?
6: I don't know this one, mate.
0: No good?
6: No good.
0: Sorry, Dave. Thank you. Alan from Mount Waverley. Hello, Alan.
7: Hey, mate. I think it's Gentlemen Prefer Blondes.
0: Correct. Yes. Gentlemen Prefer Blondes.
8: It was a great book. Greater as a Broadway stage hit. And even more gorgeous, glittering, and hilarious on the screen. With Marilyn Monroe as Lorelei Lee, the world's most fabulous gold-digging blonde.
9: I just love finding new places to wear diamonds.
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10: My little angel, you don't even know there's a certain kind of girl would take advantage of a situation of this sort. May I kiss your hand?
9: I always say a kiss on the hand feels very good, but a diamond tiara lasts forever.

0: Do you want
1: to? Blondes.
0: You're staying with Blondes, okay? What was Blondie's highest charting single in Australia?
1: Hard of Glass.
0: Heart of Glass is correct.

0: Yes, heart of glass. David from Singleton says, thanks to beer, there ain't no ugly people after tonight. Yes, well, the beer goggles are a well-established fact, David. That is true. Chris from Seaforth says a good drinking song is Copperhead Road by Steve Earle. Well, you know what, Chris? Anything by Steve Earle. Steve Earle, what a performer, hey? What a performer. Alan, we're up to question 16. Staying with Pure Blonde?
1: Yes, please.
0: Who won her first Grammy in 1992 for the video of her Blonde Ambition world tour?
1: Madonna.
0: Madonna is correct. Nice work, Alan. Going very well.

0: is Vogue by Madonna. All right, Al, what do you want to do here? You're up to question 17. Hang on.
1: Please, Phil.
0: Sorry, staying with Pure Blondes?
1: Yes, please.
0: Suicide Blonde was a 1990 hit from which Australian band?
1: God. In Excess?
0: In Excess is correct. Very nice work.

0: Yes, In Excess, Suicide Blonde. That is a fair point, I suppose. Gary, sent with gentle effect, says, Phil, no song is good for drinking if you ask me. No, fair enough. Alan, we're up to question 18. Nice work.
1: I think Gary should listen to one of my favourite drinking songs, The Bottle by Gil Scott-Heron.
0: Oh, yeah. We have had a vote for Copperhead Road by Steve Earle. Have a listen.

0: Yes, good stuff too. Alan.
1: Yeah.
0: We've got one left in Pure Blonde, if you like.
1: Yes, please.
0: Okay, question number 18. The Blonde d'Aquitaine. We're in a category called Pure Blonde. The Blonde d'Aquitaine is a modern French breed of which farm animal?
1: I think it's a cow.
0: It is. It's a breed of cattle. Very good. Excellent work. John of Coburg says, I always find it ironic about AC/DC songs and even the Angus Young AC/DC Shiraz, given

0: Angus is a lifelong teetotaler. All right, question number 19. Hey, that's it for Pure Blonde. You've knocked the whole lot off. Very good, Alan. Excellent work.
1: Thank you.
0: Five on the trot. Good work. Okay, so no more Pure Blonde, no more beer, no more Coopers. We're left with Stone and Wood or Crown. We've got four in Stone of Wood. We've got three in Crown, seven left.
1: I'll try Stone and Wood, please.
0: Stone and Wood it is. The name of which soft wood comes from the Spanish word for raft?
1: Balsa.
0: Balsa. Nice. That's six on the trot, Alan. Very good. Question number 20. We're into the home straight here, Al. Staying with Stone and Wood?
1: Yes, please.
0: Which British musician appeared on the first cover of Rolling Stone magazine?
1: John Lennon.
0: It was John Lennon. Excellent work. Wow, I wonder whether he can get home on this. John Lennon it was.

0: Yes. Al, this is impressive. 7 on the trot, Alan.
1: Yeah.
0: Have you won the Black Magnet before?
1: No.
0: Okay. Question 21. We've got 1, 2, 3, 4, 5 left. We're in stone and wood. Question 21. Gopher wood is a type of wood mentioned only once in the Bible and nowhere else. What was it used for?
1: Building crosses?
0: Yeah, good, but not correct. Okay. Sorry, Al, that's a pity. I thought you might get home. Okay, sorry, thank you.
1: Thank you, bye.
0: No, gee, was good, wasn't he? How good's that? 7 on the trot. We've got 1, 2, 3, 4, 5 left. Betty from Dapto. G'day, Bet.
2: Hello, Phil. How are you?
0: Oh, I'm pretty good. Yeah, not bad. Have you got any idea about gopher wood? Gopher wood is a type of wood mentioned once in the Bible and nowhere else. What was it used for?
2: I thought it might have been for making, what do they put Moses in? In the Moses in the bulrushes, in a little boat, but it's not a boat. But no, that's not right, is it?
0: I know what you're saying, but that's not right. Sorry, Betty. No.
2: I was surprised, Phil, when you were talking. Are you still there?
0: Yeah, I'm still here. Yeah.
2: When you were talking about the Cooper, that you didn't have a question about what did Coopers make?
0: That's right. We know what Coopers make, don't we? I don't answer questions, Betty, but you can tell me.
2: They make barrels.
0: They do. They do make barrels, yeah. They do, yep. Thanks, Bet. We better move on because we've got a few questions left to try and finish it off. Thank you.
2: Bye.
0: See you, Bet. Bye-bye. Betty from Dapto. All righty. Now, where are we? Dave from Sonano, Dulcie from Runcorn, Ian from Warrien, but we'll get to you in a second. Terry from Perth, first up. Hello, Terry.
3: How you going?
0: Not bad. Question 21. Stone and wood is where we are. Gopher wood is a type of wood mentioned once in the Bible and nowhere else. What was it used for?
3: Oof. They didn't build an ark out of it, did they?
0: Is that, you can't ask me a question, Terry. Is that your answer?
3: Well, I don't want to be banned from this station by doing Graham Kennedy, but I think it might have been an ark.
0: Who would have built the ark, Terry?
3: No idea, mate.
0: Oh, very good.

0: Noah's Ark is correct. Gopher wood is mentioned only once in the Bible and nowhere else. It was used to build Noah's Ark.
1: Well, when we had to have a fire at home, my dad would say that. He'd say, go for wood.
0: Oh.
1: We need to light the fire.
0: Yeah, that's right. Well, hang on. Aren't those little mobility aids called gophers? They used to be.
1: Yeah, well, don't you get to work on one?
0: If only the ABC budget ran to that, Terry.
1: Oh,
0: question
1: yeah.
0: Question 22. There's four left, right? We're in stone and wood. Or you can move if you like to crown.
1: No, my dad was a carpenter.
0: Okay, so, stone and wood it is.
1: Do you know they reckon that Jesus' dad was a carpenter, but that is not true at all. I have looked at every one of their album covers and he's not mentioned once.
0: Have you ever thought of going on the road, Terry?
1: Yeah, a lot of people have threatened to run me over.
0: You should be on the

0: the birthstones of which month?
1: February.
0: Not February. Terry, no.
1: Oh, well, you've got it wrong.
0: See ya. He's determined, if nothing else. Rowan from WA. G'day, Rowan.
2: G'day, Phil. What's going on?
0: We need an answer to this question. Stone and wood. Aquamarine and bloodstone are the birthstones of which month?
2: Ah, oh, well, not really too fond on the birthstones, but we'll give it a go tonight. I'm going to run with, it's giving me March vibes, I reckon.
0: March it is. March.
2: Yep.
0: March it is. Rowan, question 23. We're in stone and wood. No, we're not anymore. We've got to move to crown. We've got three left. They're all in crown, okay? Which 1968 heist film stars Steve McQueen and Faye Dunaway?
2: Oh, I reckon you're pushing past my birthday, Phil, here. Can I have the question again, sorry?
0: No, you can't. Thank you, Rowan. Bye-bye. See you later. We don't need to play games like that. Where are we? James from Perth. G'day, James.
3: Hey, g'day. How you going?
0: Not bad. Which 1968 heist film stars Steve McQueen and Faye Dunaway?
3: Oh, that's Bullet.
0: No, it's not. Sorry, not Bullet. No. Joe from hang on, Joe, I'll come back to you in a second. Latif from West Brunswick. Hello, Latif.
4: Gosh, I just rang 2 seconds ago.
0: It can happen, Latif.
4: Thomas Crown Affair.
0: Correct, the Thomas Crown
4: Affair. The music is wonderful. I don't know if you have it in the windmill.
0: We might have a little bit.
5: Start with the money.
6: Well, I don't have it.
5: No, what would you do if you did?
6: We're in this together. You want it in. You're going to get 10%. So you earn your keep.
5: $2,600,000 in cash.
6: Whose head are you after?
5: Yours.
6: Mine?
5: Yours.
6: Let's play something else.

0: It's not that music I mentioned. The when he is on a yellow.
1: Oh yeah, yeah, yeah. The other one, yeah.
0: Beautiful in the sky.
1: Hey, Latif. Anyway, good on you. I'll talk again, but I'll put you on hold because we've got to go to the news bulletin. We'll be back after that.
2: ABC News with Andrew Kaloupas. The families of two Australians killed in a mass methanol poisoning in Laos are calling on Canberra to intervene after learning of the charges expected over their deaths. Here's Kaveh Akbari.
3: The ABC understands Laos authorities are preparing to lay two offences carrying a combined maximum penalty of 1 year in jail and a fine of $1,600 over the deaths of six foreign tourists. The victims included Melbourne teenager Bianca Jones and Holly Morton Bowles, who died after drinking contaminated alcohol at the Nana Backpackers Hostel in Bang Vieng in November 2024. Their fathers say the proposed penalties are grossly inadequate and are urging Prime Minister Anthony Albanese to reach out to his counterpart in Laos to insist that some form of genuine justice is served for the deaths of two Australian citizens.
2: Hostilities between Iran and the United States are ratcheting up further, with explosions heard right across Iran and Tehran hitting back with drone strikes against US military facilities in Jordan, Kuwait and Bahrain. The BBC's Barbara Pletusha reports from Jerusalem.
4: Iran's top negotiator issued a lengthy statement as the U.S. stepped up its airstrikes. Mohammad Bagher Ghalibaf called the conflict an existential war, emphasizing the importance of maintaining Iran's claim to the Strait of Hormuz by force, if necessary. But he also left the door open to negotiations. The U.S. says it's targeting Iran's ability to threaten shipping in the waterway. But in this latest round of strikes, Iranian media reported that a children's cancer hospital was evacuated after several missiles landed nearby.
2: Ukraine's former defense minister, Mykhailo Fedorov, says he's declined an offer from President Vladimir Zelensky to become his advisor. Mr. Fedorov, who's been dismissed 6 months into the job, has told reporters he had a dispute with Ukraine's army chief, who accused him of blocking the defense ministry's initiatives. The sacking of the popular minister has prompted rare wartime protests in

0: cities across Ukraine, Ukrainian MP Oleksiy Honcharenko says Vladimir Zelensky wanted to put the former minister in his place.
1: In the show of President Zelensky, there should be only one star. Zelensky became suspicious about possible political ambitions of Minister of Defense. And when he feels something like this, he is getting rid of such people. He is moving them from high and important positions.
0: The Kremlin says

0: willingness to hold peace efforts. Mr. Peskov told reporters that the Kremlin is monitoring a major reshuffle of President Volodymyr Zelensky's government, but he added that the naming of a new prime minister and defence minister would make no difference unless Kiev is willing to make decisions leading to a peace settlement. Former New South Wales Liberal Minister John Sidoti says allegations of misconduct in public office have ruined his political career, his parents' health and his children's lives. The former member for Des Moines has indicated he'll defend a single charge that's been laid following an ICAC inquiry. He's accused of attempting to unduly influence councillors of Canada Bay Council about planning outcomes that would favour his family's property interest between 2040 and 2016. Prosecutors applied for bail conditions, including that he be prohibited from contacting witnesses, but his lawyers successfully opposed that change. Mr. Sidoti says there was no need for bail conditions.
1: I've had 5 years to do a runner. I'm not going anywhere. I haven't gone anywhere. I've always maintained my innocence and I'll continue to. You know, my parents said to me one day, John, tell the truth and it'll never get you into trouble. And that's what I've always done.
0: Australian Federal Police have cleared senior Queensland MP Tim Mander of electoral fraud allegations. He stepped down from Cabinet in May after reports emerged he'd enrolled to vote at a staff member's address. The AFP has now officially closed the case after finding nothing illegal. Mr. Mander has now returned to his role as Olympics and Sports Minister and says the investigation has caused immense personal strain.
2: I can draw a line in the sand today that I will not be talking any further about my personal life. Right? Never has this been done before to this extent. So I'm not getting into details that I've had with any investigative body because I've done what I've been asked to do.
0: You're up to date with the latest from ABC News.
3: Western Australia's weather for Friday, showers southwest of Carnarvon to Israelite Bay, chance of gusty thunderstorms west of a line from Denham to Corrigan to Albany, with moderate to heavy falls possible about western parts from Geraldton to Lancelin. Patchy morning fog in the West Pilbara and West Gascoyne, windy about the west coast in the afternoon and evening. In Perth, showers a top of 20 after an overnight low of 12. And looking ahead, Saturday, showers easing 19, Sunday, showers 18.
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0: deal with, which is called
1: The Mighty Challenge.
0: It's The Mighty Challenge, 25 questions in 5 categories, and we're getting very close to the end here. Latif from West Brunswick is up on deck. Hi, Latif.
2: Hi.
0: Now,
2: hello to Marlena of Parkville. Thank you.
0: Oh, very good, Latif. Hey, question, only 2 left here. All right. We're in Crown. Yeah. We're in Crown. I'll give this to you plus or minus. How many windows are there in the Statue of Liberty's crown? I'll give it to you plus or minus 1.
2: How many what?
0: How many windows are there in the Statue of Liberty's crown? Because you know how you can walk up inside the statue and look out.
2: Yeah, it's the windows on the crown, on the head, right?
0: Yeah. How many windows are there? Plus or minus 1.
2: I'll say 4.
0: Not correct.
2: Thank you.
0: No one here at Latif. Sorry, thank you. Dulcie from Runcorn. Hello, Dulcie.
3: Good evening to you.
0: Evening to you too, Dulcie.
3: Ask me the questions in the middle of the night.
0: Hey, we're up to question 24, Dulcie. Crown is the category.
3: Yeah.
0: How many windows are there in the State of Liberty's crown?
3: I've never been there, but make it 15.
0: Not 15, Dulcie. Not close enough. I'll give it to you plus or minus 1. Pandora from Sapphire Beach. Hello.
4: Hi, Phil. How are you going?
0: Pretty good. Question 24. How many windows are there in the State of Liberty's crown?
4: Dulcie just said 14, didn't she?
0: Yes.
4: No. You don't answer questions. I'm pretty sure she did. I'll go for 12.
0: No. You're trying to finesse it here, Pandora. It's not working.
4: No. It says that I had 14 in my head, so she didn't get it right.
0: I see.
4: My answer.
0: No worries. No, it's not correct. We'll have to move on here. Now, where are we? Terry's in Mandurah. G'day, Terry.
5: Oh, g'day, mate. I've only seen the front of that statue. So
0: you know what?
5: Never been up inside.
0: Yeah, no, I don't know whether you can still. Can you still go up in there? You used to be able to. I mean, I've sailed past it on a ferry, but I've never actually been in it. How many windows are there in the Statue of Liberty's crown? Sorry.
5: Oh, I can tell you what it's made of. Do you know what it's made of? That was always a fun fact for me.
0: Give it to me, Terry.
5: Of copper.
0: It's made of copper, which is why it's gone all
5: green.
0: Green, greeny blue, yeah.
5: Oh, wonderful. That's an interesting fact. But anyway, so windows, what's been said so far?
0: I can't tell you that. Plus or minus 1, I'll give it to you. How many windows are there in the Statue of Liberty's crown?
5: I'm trying to think of a logical explanation. Let's go 13.
0: Not 13, no. Sorry, Terry. Not 13. No one's actually been close. Chris from Nelson Bay. Hi, Chris.
6: Good evening, Philip.
0: Hello. What do you reckon? How many windows are there in the Statue of Liberty's crown?
6: I'll have a crack at 8.
0: No, not 8. No, as I say, no one's really been close. Dave from Sonana. G'day, Dave.
7: G'day, Phil. How are you?
0: Pretty good. How many windows are there in the Statue of Liberty's crown?
7: I was in the Statue of Liberty a couple of years ago. There are 25 in the crown.
0: Correct, there are. So you can still go up there, can you?
7: You can. You've got to book your tickets like months in advance to get up the crown.
0: I thought they might have got all security, about it and blocked it off. No, you still can go.
7: They did for a while. Yeah, we ended up, we were a bit too late to book all our way up to the crown, but we went up to the plinth, so hanging around our feet there.
0: Oh, okay.
7: Not as spectacular as the crown, I'm assuming, but it was.
0: But you can walk up, you still can walk up inside it to the crown. Okay.
7: Yep.
0: Oh, good. Okay. The closest I've been is in a ferry steaming past, which was okay.
7: it's an incredible bit of bit of work.
0: Yeah, Well, it's kind of where it is, isn't it? Looking out across and there's Manhattan and just across the water.
7: Yeah.
0: Well, you know.

0: we're in this situation. Dave.
1: Phil.
0: In my hand here, I've got a magnet. Could be headed your way if you can answer this question. When crown, the monarch of which country wears the crown of Christian the Fourth?
1: I'm going to say Denmark. That sounds like a Christian sort of name.
0: Oh, does it really? Denmark, Dave, is absolutely correct. Very good. Yes, thank Denmark. The Christian the Fourth is the king of Denmark. Okay, excellent work, Dave. We'll give the magnets on its way. I'll get some details. Dave will get them some details from you, and out it goes. Appreciate your time, and thank you too. Nice work from everyone tonight. Morgan had Denmark. Yes, Evelyn, Frank from Mount Evelyn had Denmark. Annette from Perth had Denmark. Matt from Musselbrook had 25 windows. Joe from Long Warrior wanted 50 windows. Well, why shouldn't there be? I was close, Phil, 28, says my texter. Paul from Esperance had 48. Ross from Scoresby said, why not 36? One for every 10 degrees. Yeah, that wouldn't have made a lot of sense, isn't it? That's true. Frosty from Torquay says, a good drink, well, speaking of drinking songs, Hair of the Dog with mates on the morning after listening to Johnny Cash, Sunday Morning Coming Down. Sore but joyful. That is a beautiful song, isn't it? Written by Kris Kristofferson, wasn't it? Yes, it was. And actually, Kris Kristofferson's version of Sunday Morning Coming Down is pretty good. But Johnny Cash's version of Sunday Morning Coming Down is probably better, I think, isn't it? Frank from Mount Evelyn had 24 windows. Good. Heather from Dixon had 50. Karen from Mullumbimby had 20. Nice answers, yes. Paul from Planlands had 36. No. All right, very nice challenge this week. Davo says, I hung on for a long time to say hello. Phil missed out. Good morning to you, Davo. Yes, good morning. We did have a lot of people lined up, so I'm sorry for those who did miss out. I appreciate it. But have a crack next week. We shall be back, as you know.
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0: Yes, 1-300-800-222 is the number. Dave's disc's on its way. I'm looking forward to that for madness.
3: Well,
0: that's coming.
3: I woke up Sunday. How about this? Morning, with no way to hold my head, that didn't hurt. And the beer I had for breakfast wasn't bad, so I had one more for dessert.

0: Yeah, live version here of Johnny Cash with Sunday Morning Coming Down. I was listening there and I was thinking, what is the best version? Maybe it is Kris Kristofferson's version. It's it's the saddest song around, isn't it? It's like it's got every, it's painted country from one end to the other, that is, because it's full of sadness as well as everything else. My texter says, geez, no wonder people feel like drinking to this song. I feel like a nipple, we're not even halfway through. Yes, fair enough. All righty, 1-300-800-222 is the number.
1: Issue of the day.
0: But time for a chat, if you like, before Dave's disc is on. Julie from Hagalani says, Phil, Sean Mullins does a more heartfelt version of Sunday Morning Coming Down. Yeah, well, that's true. And I think Kris Kristofferson's version is more heartfelt probably too. Monty says, by the way, speaking of drinking songs, Drink, Drink, Drink by Mario Lanza from the Student Prince. Oh, yeah, that's great fun. That is great fun. Annette from Perth says, Phil, will Donald Trump eventually want the Statue of Liberty's face changed to his ugly mug? Did I read correctly that he's making a $1 coin? They're minting. I'm sure the mint said that they are minting a $1 coin with his face on it. I don't think they're allowed to do that. I think I'm sure the law in the United States is that nobody living can be featured on American currency. I kind of think that we have the same law here in Australia, don't we? Yeah, we do. I'm sure we do. 1-300-800-222 is the number. Plenty of time to have a chat, whatever you like. Paul from Esperance is on the line. G'day, Paul.
2: How you going, Phil? Yeah, got a couple of things for you.
0: Yeah.
2: Just Tom T. Hall, All I Beer. I reckon that's my favourite drinking song.
0: Mm-hmm.
2: You're right about Kris Kristofferson version. I reckon that's definitely right. Can you give Steve Earle's Guitar Town a run one night? I've got a homebrew story for you. In Darwin, you went round to my mate Mad Mick. You'll learn why his name's Mad Mick in a minute.
0: Yeah.
2: They had a dozen bottles of homebrew, all good to go.
0: Yeah.
2: And then they had a green dozen. We'll crack them, whatever. Yeah, they're all right. And they ran out of that. And Mick looks at the fermenter, which is still bubbly, and he goes, he grabs half a glass, he says, yeah, right, oh, look, if they emptied that out, and then they had to rattle up all their chains so they could send me across the limbs to get some takeaways. And on the balsa wood, Phil,
0: yeah,
2: you said it was a softwood before. While it is light and it is soft, it's technically a hardwood.
0: I think that is a fun fact, isn't it? I think that
2: is. Yeah.
0: Thanks, Paul. Good on.

0: mate.
1: Steve Earle, Guitar Town one night.
0: See you, mate. Bye-bye. Yeah, speaking of leaving people, that's right. Well, that's correct. As everyone has piled in and reminded me, King Charles is living and he's on the coins. And Liz, of course, was there, was on the coins as well. That's true. Clancy from 4 Mile Creek says, Chris Christopherson's version by a month of Sundays. All right, here we are.

my head didn't hurt. And the beer I had for breakfast wasn't bad, so I had one more for dessert.

0: Yeah, I think the vote's in, isn't it? It's Chris Christopherson's version. That's it. Yes. I think that's it. 1-300-800-222 is the number. Yes, there are, my texter says there are exceptions for commemorative US coins, which can occasionally feature living people if authorised by Congress or the Treasury Secretary. Well, the Treasury Secretary is one of Trump's people, obviously. So is that how he's doing it? I know he was trying to get on the currency. I thought I'd read, this is a while back, I thought I'd read that he couldn't. 1-300-800-222 is the number. Bruce in Thatcher says, a couple of drinking songs for you. Phil, Bottle of Wine by Tom Paxton. Two More Bottles of Wine by Albert Lee or Emmylou Harris. Well, that's true. Anything by Emmylou Harris. Michael in Dalkeith in WA. G'day, Michael.
1: G'day, mate. How's it going?
0: Not too bad, yeah. We've been having a bit of fun tonight, but go on, yeah.
1: I live in a real lucky country, but I live in a real lucky state, Western Australia. And today, mate, in the last couple of days, the media about this strike up in the northwest here against BHP.
0: Mm-hmm.
1: The workers are going on strike. And so you've got the chambers of industry here, you know, coming up with all these stories how the state's losing all this money and people aren't going to invest here anymore. They're going to pull out of here, you know, because the workers want a better condition and a bit more money.
0: Mm-hmm.
1: In the media, in the newspapers, What they said a couple of days ago, all the CEOs, they get so many millions here, they get 10 million here, this guy gets so many millions here. They had all the CEOs from all the banks, businesses, big companies, all how many millions they earn, you know, and how much extra export we're doing now. What we did from last year, you know, how we got all this growth. But no one wants to share it with the workers.
0: Mm.
1: You know, here we are, the workers have been trying to negotiate for, 7-8 months with the companies to get a better, not just a pay rise, but better conditions.
0: Better pay and conditions, yeah. How's it going to end up, Michael?
1: How it ends up, you know, the government will step in a little bit here maybe and say, look, you've got to share things around a bit, you know what I mean?
0: Mm.
1: I mean, if only these big companies, I mean, they pay an extra dollar for each ton they export.
0: Mm.
1: Yeah, the state, not the state, but to pay extra tax for $1 extra what they export will make billions extra a year of dollars we can use.
0: Yeah, well, I think a lot of people think that about gas exports, don't they, Michael? Think that, and in the current climate, actually, where Australia is in the box seat in terms of the Strait of Hormuz thing and the amount of gas that's getting out of the Middle East, because apart from Australia, I mean, I think Qatar's probably the biggest producer of gas, but Australia is a huge producer of gas. I mean, the price of gas. I mean, people are making, they are making windfall profits. They are.
1: They are profits, but in the gas industry, the gas do pay tax and royalties quite a bit, but they don't really pay today up front. They pay more towards the middle of the project to the end because they have to recoup a lot of their billions of dollars of costs to set things up. So a lot of people don't realise how many billions it costs us to go to, not to get the gas out of the ground, to refine it all.
0: Oh, of course, yeah, it's a massive.
1: And they had to recoup that money, right? And once they recoup, it normally takes about 10, 15 years, and then the windfall comes back to the public, you know, of returns in royalties, you know? If you tax them, see, most companies like, for example, Norway up north, what they do, the governments there, they invest in the businesses. So they do government.
0: Yeah, that's how, that's right. That's how Norway does it. That's right. Their sovereign wealth fund. That's right. The sovereign wealth fund doesn't just collect money. It also does expose the Norwegian taxpayer to risk by the fact that it does invest in the projects. That's right. I mean, there's been some suggestions that we ought to copy what Norway does. I think One Nation suggested this some months ago. But I mean, it would be a major change of direction for Australia.
1: It would be completely turned around, and I don't think we're at the stage to do that at this moment. Because we're still trying to grow as a nation, sort of thing. But I think in future, I mean, if you go back to Rex Connor's days of golf Whitman, when he tried to do it.
0: The great man, Rex Connor, who had big visions, didn't he, an Australian-owned resource sector.
1: That's right. What happened to him? And don't forget, that was...
0: Well, that's true. But I mean, he ran into the same problem, Michael, that was always going to happen. That is, there is no way that Australia's resources would have been developed without foreign capital, because you need foreign capital to do it. There's just not enough homegrown capital in this country to do it.
1: Well, 30-odd million people, it's pretty difficult, you know what I mean? We're just a baby nation, really. But the trouble is that when someone tried to do it, they came down like a ton of bricks on him, and he died. They destroyed him, basically.
0: That is, well, yes. Well, he was certainly destroyed by it. Yeah. Michael, good on you. Thanks, mate. I appreciate it. Others want to weigh in and support you. Take care. You too. Take care. Yes, Tony from Baulkham Hills. G'day, Tony.
2: Yeah. G'day, Phil. How are you?
0: Yeah, pretty good.
2: Yeah, look, I want to support Michael all the way. We used to have on our notes, if people can remember back to the $1 and $2 back in the day, Commonwealth of Australia.
0: Mm.
2: And then it went to just Australia. But the Commonwealth...

0: is our resources. And what we're not getting is a fair shake for what the wealth and resource base is in Australia. I'm convinced that we should be getting an extraordinary tax benefit from our gas and from our natural resources. We don't seem to be getting it. And when you've got an incident like what's going on with BHP, who've just recorded record profits, and they've got a dispute up in the Kimberley area, they're losing $10 million a day, but if they averaged that off what they would have been paying the increase for the workers, I mean, nothing happens without the workers.
1: No.
0: Michael's 100% right, and I support him all the way. Thanks, Phil.
1: Yeah, thanks, mate. Bye-bye. Kane from Carlton's the same thing. This guy, Michael, how do I vote for him? He's making too much sense, smart, sensible and caring. Someone's texted in. You don't say who you are. I just always put your name on it because it's better that way. We can know who we're talking to. But my text says, you know, relation to Norway and their sovereign wealth fund. That's odd. One nation hasn't mentioned much about the Norway way since Gina started paying the bills. That's interesting. That's interesting. Is that right, John of Coburg? John of Coburg says Donald Trump has got on the currency signatures on all U.S. paper bills greater than $100. This is a bit of a loop. Hang on, do they have bills greater than $100 in the United States, do they? Okay. This is a bit of a loophole. The last time a living president was on was in 1926 when a special half dollar was minted with Warren Harding. Even though this was a special issue, the U.S. Treasury recalled all half dollars and melted them down. There are a few that still exist with collectors, but they're not legal tender. The dollar coin exists and is problematic even if minted in gold. Yeah. I don't know what the details were. I did read that the Treasury was considering having a $1 U.S. coin with Donald Trump's face on it. But as I had understood U.S. law, this was not possible to do. You only living people cannot appear on U.S. currency. 1-300-800-222. PJ in Hobart says, loving the show, Phil. Michael sounded like the guy called Joe on Aussie Apple Hunters. Could it be the same guy? If so, I'm a massive fan. Terrific stuff. All right, thank you. Karen from Bellawheeler says, Phil, there's nothing wrong with beer for breakfast. After all, it's just liquid bread, yeast, water and sugar. Yes, Karen. Well, there's a slippery slide. Beer for breakfast is a slippery slide. I think that's what the song Sunday Morning Coming Down is all about, isn't it? It's a slippery slide and that bloke is on the skids.
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1: But as in all country songs, there's a lot of heart in it, and that's the point. Hey, speaking of country songs, we should play next week, I'll play some versions of Witchard Alignment, because there have been some tremendous versions of that, and in particular a recent one by Nick Cave, which I think is just fantastic. But I'll play it for you next week. We don't have time to do it now, but I'll play it for you next week, because, you know, you might have thought the classic. Why there are so many classic versions of Witchard Alignment. Well, we'll play it next week. All righty, we are at that stage of proceedings in the week, which everyone, well, me in particular, look forward to. It's time for Dave's Discs.
2: It's time for Dave's Discs.
4: Dave. Hey, there's somebody. Glenn Campbell.
1: Yeah.
4: We haven't tackled Glenn
1: Campbell.
4: Yet.
1: No.
4: Gosh, hey, what a history.
1: Let's dig out. We'll dig out the Nick Cave version of Witchard Alignment. It's really good.
4: We'll do that. Mm. Do that next week.
1: What are we doing? Good. What are we looking
4: at? Well, you played a song last night, Creedence Clearwater Revival, Bad Moon Rising.
1: Yeah.
4: So many people get that all wrong. There's a bathroom on the right. That's what they think he was singing. I'm not kidding you.
1: Yeah.
4: We often get lyrics wrong, don't you think?
1: Yes.
4: Not everything is as it seems in many songs. Often we hum the tunes and remember a few of the lyrics as we sing along. Songwriters, too, are often cagey about the meaning behind their material. Many never even bother to lend a quizzical tone to their favourite tracks and think, well, I wonder what that song's all about. Tonight, we're going to turn our attention back to a time at the turn of the 80s for our track. Memories reflect on

0: good times when reminiscing, but things were not always as easy back then as they are now. You'll hear what I mean when we remember having to front up to purchase certain goods at the counter when we were heading off to a date night with our partners. By the turn of the 80s, punk music wasn't dead, it just smelt that way. It came and disintegrated in a flash, leading up to a new decade, and a new style had been making its way to the airwaves, particularly from the UK. Ska music. It was based on a style of reggae. The group I'll feature tonight was at the forefront, a group of young poms that called themselves Madness. Madness were responsible for some of the finest British pop compositions of the 80s. Overall, they would hit the charts with over 20 hit songs in a very brief 8-year recording career. Ska back in the 60s was a pre-reggae Jamaican dance rhythm that would resurface following the success on the charts of artists like Bob Marley. At the forefront, though, of this resurgence of ska was Madness, and they'd add to their beat clever lyrics that reflected on good times, and they labelled their material as nutty sound, with tongue firmly planted in cheek, as they also lent into soul and R&B along their journey.
1: Hey you! Don't watch that! Watch this! This is the heavy, heavy monster sound! The nuttiest sound around! So if you're coming off the street, and you're beginning to feel the heat, well, listen, Buster, you better start to move your feet to the rockin'est, rock-steady beat of Madness. One step beyond!
0: Madness had been around since about 1976 in varying forms and band makeup. They initially called themselves the Invaders. And as the membership of Madness varied through a couple of incarnations, their early chart success came with the addition of Chaz Smash. They'd sign with Stiff Records, and One Step Beyond hit the charts, with Smash taking the vocals as the band MC. The band's lineup would be cemented with the addition on vocals of Graham McPherson, better known simply as Suggs. The album One Step Beyond would remain in the British charts for over a year as the 70s turned over into the glory of the 80s. Madness would set a trend not just on the pop charts, but also with their outfits. Sharp, tailored clothing inspired by 1960s Jamaican rude boy culture and the UK's 1970s two-tone movement. On the head, you'd be wearing either pork pie hats, trilby hats, or even a flat cap. Short back and sides was the normal for our haircuts. Trousers always had to be held up with braces or suspenders, and usually paired with a polo shirt, anything from Fred Perry or Ben Sherman, matched with Harrington jackets and polished, ass-kicking Doc Marten boots. The iconic black and white checkerboard pattern became a major staple on the scene during this two-tone ska revival, and it wasn't purely just for fashion. The checkerboard black and white of the 80s, the ska era, went much deeper than that. Followers of ska wanted to take a strong political stance against the severe racism and division in British society. It was to symbolise racial unity. Ska bands were deliberately multiracial and used the black and white checkerboard motif on record labels, album covers and clothing to represent black and white people coming together on the dance floor through the music. The rude boy style became the trend, especially with the trousers. The music heralded a new era of sound, and the lads in Madness would gain a huge reputation for energetic live shows. Their anarchic, lyrical humour, their mix of ska beats, and especially for their baggy trousers.

Madness, reflecting on schoolyard memories with baggy trousers and Suggs taking on the lyrics. The track became a huge hit off their second album release as the 80s music scene swung into action. This Cockney youth styling seeped into the music, not just in the UK, but it would make a welcome addition to the dance floors right here in Australia. In fact, Madness came to Australia to perform, and like all good rebels from the old dart, they hit Bondi Beach upon arrival. Lead singer of Madness, the shaven-headed Suggs, decided to take on the briny, but sadly forgot that he'd never learnt to swim. Growing up, he moved around with his family from Hastings on the south coast, where he was born in 61, Liverpool up north, and even spent time living in Wales. Suggs was quite the handful for his jazz-singing mother, a single parent bringing him up after his father had left him when he was three. By the time he hit London in his early teens, his school was dominated by Jamaican and Irish kids, and to hide his somewhat Celtic ancestry, he simply called himself Suggs. Now, touring up front of this new smash hit ensemble fresh from the UK, Suggs had forgotten all about the vagaries of the ocean when he hit the water at Bondi. Members of Madness, music fans especially of Scar, are eternally grateful to the bronzed Aussies patrolling the beach that afternoon who rescued Suggs from a rip as he was perilously being pulled out to sea. Madness was saved to go on to populate the pop charts with some musical bliss, particularly their interpretation of a classic 70s piece of brilliance. Written by a British singer, songwriter and poet, he would rebel against the staid times of the 70s by living in a polyamorous relationship with two husbands over 16 years before they would welcome a fourth into the relationship. Labi Soufray, he was the master behind the stunning lyrics of the track that Madness revived in 1981 and rode to the top of the charts in the UK and Australia with It Must Be Love.

It Must Be Love by Madness, lifted from the group's third album, Seven, so named after the numerical makeup of these lads that were influencing the stylings on the charts and the nightclubs in the early 1980s. The group, on reflection these days, would hit their artistic peak with their first number one hit single on the charts at home in the UK. It would be a huge smash hit here in Australia, and it even made the Billboard charts over in the US. That track was called House of Fun, and it's a song that I'm going to feature from Madness shortly, because whilst we were whistling along to the tune, this track hit the heights of the charts with lyrics that simply passed over the heads of most people hearing it on the airwaves. The album shot up the charts with this success of the single, their fourth release hitting the record stores in 1982, Our House. The track, an affectionate piece of prose that brings back memories of the Beatles and Penny Lane, a collection of inner city life that Suggs remembers fondly from his humble abode growing up in London.

Madness began broadening out their musical influences whilst still retaining their ska backbeat. They would again reference their quirky lyrical imagery with another Top 40 radio favourite, a track about taking a spin in the autumn.

Driving in My Car would come to be the last of the big hits on the music charts, but the band, and now Suggs himself, continue to tour, despite disbanding back in 1990. Their popularity remained mostly contained to the UK, Europe, and especially here in Australia. But their biggest hit single of them all, their number one track, House of Fun, is without doubt the most inventive, lyrically, of madness, and from the pen of band members Mike Barson and Lee Thompson. The track spent 9 weeks on the charts and at the top spot, and lyrically it reflects on a time of more somewhat conservative nature, an era pre-AIDS, the scourge that saw many of us lose close friends and loved ones. These days we understand the message of protection. But in these ye days of old, some things were a little more difficult to purchase at the local chemist. House of Fun tells of a comedic, slightly awkward story of purchasing condoms. Yes, you may be shocked to know that the lyrics of this chart topper are set in a chemist and not at Luna Park. Even more shocking is to remember having to front up and ask kindly of the counter staff if you could purchase such item ahead of your date that weekend. House of Fun was originally recorded under the title Chemist Facade, but the boss of Stiff Records wanted a more catchy title, and when he did, the song had already been recorded, and rather than re-record the whole thing over again, it was decided to edit and record the chorus instruments and vocals dubbed into the recording. Editing back in the early 80s with China Graph pencil and splicing blocks, it wasn't the easiest, and as such, the word welcome was spliced badly on the master, becoming Elcome to the House of Fun. Back to the splicing blocks, and Suggs was required for a redubbing, simply singing the word welcome. The studio work for this track is impressive, though if you're good enough of ear, you may

You hear that editing? What most missed with this track, however, is its lyrical genius. In this song is a brash 16-year-old, proud and full of bravado, explaining that it is his birthday. He was here to purchase the goods. 16 today and up for fun. Framed against a backdrop of fairgrounds and roller coaster, it's pretty easy to see how many listeners were probably unaware of the kerfuffle taking place as the boy is proudly announcing his manhood. Arriving for his birthday, he's seeking a box of balloons with a featherlight touch. Soon, in the bridge, the chemist steps into the situation, creating a wonderful summation of his pristine chemist shop being the incorrect establishment, and gruffly tells the boy where he should head to purchase his prophylactics. Madness's first and only number one hit, House of Fun, features a frantic, carnival-like fairground organ, disorienting horns and a bouncy ska backbeat, the band's signature styling, from the Rude Boys. The lyrics are a pun on the adult novelty shop and a coming-of-age metaphor for stepping into the crazy world of adulthood temptations. Our disc on nightlife this week, Madness, House

Yeah, what fun. Thanks, Dave. That was great. That's great. House of Fun by Mattis with, well, the thing is we probably weren't singing the lyrics, were we? We were bouncing to the beat, which was pretty infectious as well. Thank you. Annie, no, I don't think that's right, Annie. Annie says, oh, come on, Mattis ripped off Ian during the blockades. No. Other way around. Oh, no, not other way around, but that's it. No, I don't think that's right. Annie, I don't think that's right. Marion says, Dave, I know what you mean about mishearing lyrics. I now listen to everything in an iPhone, which is really good sound quality. I'm

0: constantly amazed at the lyrics of songs, which I've been singing along to incorrectly for years. Yes, well, that's right. Mondegreens, aren't they called Mondegreens? The when you mishear things, the three day hairy goat, isn't it? And there are so many of them as well. Texters, yes, can't beat madness on the young ones. Classic lines like "You hum it and I'll smash your face in." best story is when Gwen Stefani paused his show to thank her hero Suggs. Stopped the show and put the spotlight on his seat. Only trouble is Suggs had unfortunately given his seat away. Oh, funny. Thank you. All righty, that's about it for me because we are done, but you've got things in front of you.
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0: Not much longer. Ashwin's standing by. Hi, Ashwin.
3: Hey, Phil. I'm excited today. Normally we have guests on the phone, but we have a very energetic guest who said he would come into the studio at 4 a.m.
0: Oh, that's pretty good.
3: Yeah, and I was wondering why he's so energetic, because his name is Captain Australia, and that's the kind of guy he is. He's circumvented it. He's done the circumference of Australia, 15,000 kilometres.
0: He's walked
3: around the country. Yeah, just one of those characters. He just does really wild
0: Which
3: things.
0: Way did he walk?
3: You'd feel anti-clockwise feels more natural, doesn't it? Which way would you do it?
0: Well, I don't know. There's a lot of argument about the people who do the lap, though, as to which way you go, you know, as to whether you go clockwise or anti-clockwise.
3: Apparently when humans are in a circle, we naturally go anti-clockwise. I think there's something going on with us.
0: We go left. Okay, right. We start off on the left.
3: We do. We just like to go Brisbane, Darwin first, and then get Melbourne. Yeah, I don't know. We're a strange people. So we'll see which way.
0: I don't know. I'm just thinking, what would you do? I think if I did it, I probably would do that. I'd probably up to Brisbane, then across the top.
3: Yeah, get the hot parts out of the way first, and then the Great Ocean Road to finish with. It just feels like a more natural journey.
0: I guess so.
3: Yeah, so anyway, we'll talk about Captain Australia. We've also got the Office of War Graves is telling us this project to maintain the war graves around the country, around the world. It's quite a big project that they are up to. And we'll cross over to New Zealand, where people are taking dangerous photographs in search of the perfect mountain shot.
0: Fantastic. Good show. Thank you, Ashwin.
3: Thank you.
0: Enjoy it. Have a great show as well. You have a terrific weekend as well. I'll be going to see my footy team tomorrow night. Hope yours wins over the weekend. Let's talk Monday.
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5: ABC News with Andrew Kaloupis. The father of two Australians killed by methanol poisoning in Laos say they're outraged by the charges expected to be laid over the girls' deaths. Here's Kaveh Akbari.
6: Lao authorities are expected to announce the outcome of their investigation into the mass poisoning at the Nana Backpackers Hostel in Bang Vieng, which claimed the lives of 6 foreign tourists, including Melbourne teenagers Bianca Jones and Holly Morton Bowles. The ABC understands those allegedly responsible could face 2 offences carrying a maximum penalty of 1 year in prison and a fine of $1,600. Bianca's father Mark says furious is an understatement about how he feels. The fathers say the proposed punishment falls well short of justice and are calling for the Australian government to press Laos for stronger action.
5: Tehran has launched fresh attacks on US military bases in neighbouring Gulf states, while Washington has continued to strike sites across Iran. Here's Nick Palmer.
7: Tehran says it struck targets in Jordan, Kuwait and Bahrain as a 6th day of renewed hostilities strains their preliminary deal to end the war. Meanwhile, the US military says it inflicted a 6-hour wave of strikes to degrade Iran's ability to threaten innocent mariners in the Strait of Hormuz. It says it targeted command centers, air defense sites, and coastal surveillance facilities across Iran, including in the port city of Bandar Abbas and Greater Tunbe Island. It comes as US President Donald Trump warns Iran it had better behave or face further military action should it not return to negotiations.
5: Veterinary authorities say confirmation of a second positive case of H5 bird flu on the New South Wales mid-north coast does not signal an escalation of the situation in the state. The CSIRO says the strain was detected in a giant petrel found dead on Bennett's Beach at Hawk's Nest. It

0: brings to 15 the number of confirmed or positive cases across the country. New South Wales Chief Veterinary Officer Dr. Joanne Coombe says it shows increased surveillance is working and intense monitoring will continue for at least another month.
1: Essentially, I'd be looking at another 4 weeks of concerted surveillance. We're looking at incubation period for the virus. And so we sort of like to go past a few incubation periods so that we're confident that it hasn't spread onwards in any capacity.
0: West Australia's Supreme Court has heard an application from Woodside Energy to compel environmental activists behind a stench gas protest to reveal whether more people were involved. Here's Samantha Girling.
2: 3 years ago, Disrupt Burrup Hub campaigner Kristen Morrissey set off a stink bomb inside the company's West Perth headquarters, prompting the evacuation of the 29-storey building. Morrissey, along with Joanna Partika and Emil Davey, were sentenced in the Perth District Court last year for their roles in the protest. Woodside's lawyer told the Supreme Court the company believes more people were involved and planned to pursue damages. Morrissey's defence lawyer said his client had volunteered her devices to police and her residence had been searched during their investigation. Justice Matthew Howard adjourned the matter to consider his decision.
0: The United Nations says more than 500 people are feared dead after two shipwrecks off Myanmar's coast, believed to be carrying Rohingya refugees. The BBC's Jonathan Head reports.
3: With the Rohingya population caught in the middle of the civil war in Rakhine State and subjected to systematic discrimination and occasional violent attacks, increasing numbers have been making the dangerous journey across the Andaman Sea over the past year in the hope of reaching Malaysia. Almost all communications with Rakhine State have been cut, but human rights groups say reports of bodies being washed up in two different locations suggest that both boats may have capsized. The United Nations says safer routes must be found for Rohingya asylum seekers. Hundreds die every year making the sea crossing, and they are often abused by the people smugglers transporting them.
0: A new report alleging widespread abuse inside China's prison system has renewed calls for Australia to take a stronger approach to the wrongful detention of its citizens overseas. The report by international human rights group Safeguard Defenders alleges violence, psychological abuse and forced labour are widespread in Chinese prisons, including against foreign detainees. Former prisoners are calling for stronger consular support, greater public advocacy and a more forceful response. The Chinese embassy in Canberra has called the report pure fabrication, but declined to answer the ABC's questions. ABC News.
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5: Good morning. We have a mystery already to kick off the program, and that is, if you are going to walk around Australia, which way do you go? Anti-clockwise or clockwise? John says anti-clockwise is shorter than clockwise if you're circumnavigating Australia, but only about 20 metres. Still worth it at the end of a long 15,000-kilometre journey, I think. Jackie says it depends on the time of year. Very good. You don't want Darwin in summer or monsoon season. Okay, good points. Do you know what? I was wondering if there was... We have Captain Australia coming in today in the third hour. So if there was a Captain Australia, what would their powers be? Would it be the power of understatement? The power of peeling prawns? What would a proper Captain Australia have the power to do? We will find out, because Captain Australia is coming in the third hour of the program. In hour number two, we are crossing over to Boston, where unfortunately there is an outbreak of intestinal disease in the US. Not going well at the moment, so we'll see why that is happening, what the danger is. And then after that, we have a check-in with the Office of Australian War Graves. So they maintain the graves of soldiers who've fallen in action or died as a result of a war injury. They look after them, keep them well in Australia and abroad. So we'll get to know that office. Maybe not the most talked about government office, but certainly worth knowing about. That's coming up in the second hour of the program. Tony has said, I'm desperate to learn about the fate of war graves in Palestine. Interesting. Could you make an inquiry? Yes, we will.

after our song. And you can text your answers as well to 0437 774 774. What is on the line, you might ask? It is an overnight's fridge magnet. It's the glory of the magnet. It's fairly modest, but it's round, and so it suits your fridge. You still have space for a bill or two on there. So that's coming up in just a moment. Before we get there, it will be 21 degrees today, Brisbane, showers, good walking weather. Sydney, 18, showers easing. Melbourne, 16 degrees, mostly sunny. Canberra, 15, morning frost, mostly sunny. Hobart, 15 and partly cloudy. Darwin, 32 and sunny. Adelaide, 17 degrees and sunny. Perth, 20 degrees and showers today. That's the plan weather-wise. Let's catch up after this next song to play some trivia. This is The Animals, House of the Rising Sun.

0: That is House of the Rising Sun by The Animals. Lateef says, best Hammond organ song. Sorry. Best Hammond organ sound in a song. Very beautiful organ sound. Makes you feel like you're in church, that vibe of the organ. Chipper says, don't play this in a guitar shop, Ash. Not allowed. Is that a cliche song for guitarists to play? It's almost like when a drummer gets on and plays the drum fill for Wipeout in a drum shop. Maybe there's some things that are not to be done, musos. You all know the rules better than I do, you guitarists. Let's play some quiz very soon. Anonymous said, great song to sing to. Now, I was asking, what would Captain Australia's power be? Len says, to be impervious to and not bothered by flies. This would be the ultimate power in Australia. That's Len from California. Okay, we have an outsider's perspective on our superhero. I like that. I like that, Len. And that is probably quite true as well. When you're talking to someone, if they were to swallow a fly and not break conversation, you would think that's Captain Australia. That's a good power. But it is one of our situations. We were talking about also how to circumnavigate Australia. If any of you are planning to walk around the country, we have someone who has done it. You'll meet him in the third hour. John says, do it anti-clockwise because you get a strong tailwind when crossing the Nullarbor, when doing it anti-clockwise. I like that. Because you'll be quite windswept after Perth and WA, and then you'll clean yourself up in Adelaide. You know, you don't want to look too windswept in lovely, charming Adelaide. So I think that's a fair direction to take it in. All right, it's quiz time. If you'd like to play, you can call in on 1300 800 222. Peter says, morning, Ashwin. I'd phone in, but I'm in the win bin. Oh, yes, Peter, you did win last time. Now, just a quick update. You can still play if you've won in the last couple of weeks. You just won't win. But if you feel like playing, join the fun. In the meantime, we'll cut to our first caller.
1: You're with Ashwin Sedgar
0: after
1: on
0: this.
1: ABC Radio.
0: Justin has rung us from Frankston. Hi, Justin. Justin, which way? Donald wouldn't even have to walk around Australia; just fly as the duck flies, wouldn't he? Straight across.
2: Yeah, they always would fly in the shape of a V.
0: Oh yeah, you always need never fly alone. That's one of the duck's main rules, isn't it?
2: Yes. Now there is one question I want to ask. If you could ask Captain Australia,
0: yeah,
2: when do you think Australia would clean its act up and get rid of all this rubbish that's been going on around and near the beaches?
0: Oh, like a Clean Up Australia campaign?
2: Yes.
0: That would, because he was walking the coast, so he would have seen all of it, really. He saw 15,000 kilometres worth of coastal rubbish.
2: Yes, so I just want to ask him that.
0: Okay, we'll add that to the list of questions for Captain Australia. Okay, your question.
2: And I know what his ring would be. It would be the shape of Australia with the blue around the shape of Australia as the backdrop.
0: Like a blue ring.
2: Yes.
0: A blue-ringed octopus around Australia.
2: Yes.
0: I like that. That's powerful. And there's not enough octopus logos in the superhero genre.
2: No. Now, please let my first question be about the World Cup.
0: No, we don't have much sport here to kick off with, unfortunately. Justin, we're going to hit you with some film to kick off with.
2: I do watch a little bit of movies, so yeah, hit me with it.
0: Who directed Kill Bill?
2: Quentin Tarantino.
0: 1 point for you. Second question, Justin. Who was the longest reigning monarch in British history?
2: That would be Queen Elizabeth II, wouldn't it?
0: It was the second, not the first. Good job, Justin. You're on the board.
2: Again. That's the first time I've actually just guessed out of the blue Queen Elizabeth.
0: Yeah, I would have thought Elizabeth, Victoria, there's a few in there that you might have been drawn to.
2: Queen Elizabeth II ruled for 86 years or something like that, and I think, if memory serves me correctly, I think Queen Elizabeth I only done about 50-something or 60-something.
0: Yeah, much better healthcare these days, so it's good times for a monarch. Justin, I'll chat to you next time.
2: All right, thanks, Ashwin. Catch you later, man.
0: Bye. Steve has said, Ashwin, if you walk on the left side of the road, anti-clockwise around Australia, that would be a quicker way to go because the inner circle of the road route would save you about 50 metres. as opposed to walking clockwise on the left side of the road. I had not thought about this. 50 metres over 15,000 kilometres. It doesn't sound like a lot, but that's the power of smart thinking. Steve would have an extra 50 metres worth of energy at the end of that trip. Grant has called us from Waterloo. Hi, Grant.
3: G'day, Ashman. How are you?
0: I'm good. Which way would you go around Australia, clockwise or anti-clockwise?
3: I'm not sure about that one because, actually, even though I am Grant from Waterloo, I'm actually up in Gimeroi country, up in Cairns at the moment. So
0: lovely part of the world.
3: Last week when I rang you in, I was down in Naarm, Melbourne, and this week I'm up in Cairns visiting my folks because my mum's birthday is on Saturday. So there you go.
0: It's a lot of travel. Is that enough for the travel for you? Do you feel like just going and sitting at home now?
3: Once I finally get home to Waterloo, although I've still got a few little trips planned, so there seems to be no rest for the wicked. Similar to the House of the Rising Sun song that you play.
0: Yeah, keeps life interesting when you change the scenery every now and then. Well, I'll give you your next question, not a travel question, Grant. This is, we're going back in time. Who was the ancient Greek god of the sun?
3: The Greek god of the sun.
0: Yeah.
3: Helios?
0: Oh, that's a good guess. That is a good guess, but it's not
3: Helios. I was just going to say, good guess, but incorrect. I've just got to add with House of the Rising Sun, the Animals are playing that as the final farewell tour. Eric Burdon is touring the country, I think, later on this year, and he's pulling the pin on the band with him in it. And that is, I think the tour is something like the House of the Rising Sun final tour. So if anyone needs to go see them,
0: you very much have to finish on that song as well. Now, just give me a second, Grant, because I have a different trivia answer to Helios. Stu has corrected me. Stu, just do some research. If it is Helios, I'll grant you a point as well, Grant, but I have a different answer as well. We'll see if there's two names that could apply. So what I'll do is, in the meantime, while Stuart is looking into that, I will also give you a second question to see if you get one on the board. Okay. The Parthenon marbles are controversially located in which museum?
3: I think it's called the British Museum.
0: Yeah, it is the British Museum. Okay.
3: And they want them back. And the British are very slowly maybe thinking about it, twisting and turning, maybe loaning them possibly.
0: Yeah. It's hard to give it all back. They need an audience. There's so many things they would need to give back to the rest of the world. But now, Stuart has confirmed Helios was the original. Apollo adopted it later because I had Apollo. So we'll give you that point for Helios and the Parthenon marbles.
3: Okay. That'd be my two, and that'd be me to go exit stage right, wouldn't it?
0: Yeah, you're on the board now.
3: Okay, thanks for that. Keep up the great work, Ashworth.
0: Thank you, Grant, for calling in as well. Okay, Julia says, Captain Australia's superpower should be controlling winds, neutralise cyclones, put out bushfires, move rain clouds to prevent flooding. That's the woman we need. Yeah, you're right, Julia. That is a much like a Captain Planet, but just for our country, like a subsidiary, a franchise operation of Captain Planet. Okay. RC says, Ash, you need to walk anti-clockwise for safety, i.e. into the oncoming traffic. So you're on the left side of the road walking around Australia. The traffic is on the left on the opposite side of the road. I guess what you're saying, it's 15,000 kilometres. A lot can go wrong on that trip. But some of us may do this one day. If air travel gets too expensive, it will be a lot of domestic travel. So maybe a 15,000 kilometre walk around Australia makes sense. Lee has called us from Adelaide. Hi, Lee.
4: Hello.
0: Lee, what's the scientific theory that proposed that the Earth revolves around the sun?
4: It's called a orbit.
0: That's the movement of the planet around the sun. But there was a theory that came around that the Earth is actually revolving.

0: orbiting around the sun, and it was given a name.
1: No, I don't know what the name is.
0: Not sure. Okay, Lee, let's try another night then.
1: Yeah.
0: Thank you for calling.
1: Okay.
0: Yeah, it's a interesting one. I guess this is taking us back to the Greeks. That might be the last of our two Greek questions tonight, but Andrew still has to have a go at it because it's only been attempted once. So we'll see if he knows. Hi, Andrew.
2: G'day.
0: Did you study much Greek in school? Did you do classics?
2: Yeah, I have actually, a little bit.
0: Oh, that's good. At primary school, secondary? Yeah.
2: Oh, secondary school. Hmm. I'd love to ask you how your day's going.
0: Oh, that's great. It's been a good day. Sometimes Stu and I get in and we have a little nap before work. So I had a half an hour nap. Stu and I found out there's a relaxation lounge in the ABC here. So you feel like you're in a small hotel room. So, yeah.
2: Yeah, right there. That's good.
0: Got some sleep in. What about you?
2: Yeah, no, I've had a really good day.
0: Anything exciting? Anything unusual?
2: Oh, not really. I've got my TV working. I've got a TV from the tip sale shop, which I'm quite happy about.
0: Just in time for the World Cup final.
2: Well, I'm not really interested in soccer. Oh.
0: What will you be rocking on the TV mostly?
2: I'll watch some old World War II documentaries and Ashes series from time gone past.
0: Oh, right. old little clips of Bradman and the boys.
2: No, more like Shane Warne and...
0: Oh, yeah. 90s Ashes.
2: And, yeah. I'm a 46-year-old. I'm a 1980 boy.
0: Oh, yeah. Similar to me. Yeah, those were our heroes growing up. Warne, McGrath.
2: How old are you?
0: 46 now as well. 79.
2: I'm 46 now.
0: Yeah, I'll turn 47 this year. It's one of life is up, passing us by quickly. We're just too young for House of the Rising Sun, but old enough for Shane Warne.
2: Oh, definitely. I turned 47 in April next year.
0: Oh, yeah, good. Now, nice time to be alive. We've still got lots to go. Well, let's see if we can get you on the board with this question. It is the scientific theory that proposed that the Earth revolves around the sun. What's it called?
2: Well, I don't think I really know it, actually, to be honest.
0: Yeah, it's a slightly strange question, but when you hear it, you'll know that's why it's called that. Peter, you're correct in the text message line.
2: I don't do looking up on Google because I believe that's wrong.
0: That is wrong, yeah.
2: Yeah.
0: Okay.
2: But anyway, you have a wonderful night and love to all the listeners because I love this overnight. Yeah. I love it.
0: They bring it to life, don't they? Especially this first hour, Andrew.
2: Yeah, please.
0: Thank you for calling.
2: No worries. See you, mate.
0: Jeff from Maitland says a young woman from Perth ran around Australia last year, 14,000 and something kilometres. Wow, that is a lot. You miss the middle, though, don't you? You miss some good desert. You miss Gympie. You miss Toowoomba. What else do you miss if you just do the edges of the country? Maybe you do the edges and then you run through the middle as well. Just in case you missed something. Cameron has called us from South Perth. Hi, Cameron.
3: How are you?
0: I'm good. Would you like to pass Cameron on that question about the theory that the Earth revolves around the sun?
3: I'll give you the answer because it was drilled into us at grammar school.
0: Yeah.
3: Heliocentrism.
0: That's right, yeah. Helios, I believe, which we were just talking about a moment ago for the sun. So. Yeah. One point for you, Cameron.
3: You're talking about walking, you were running around Australia. We used to live in Fitzroy Crossing in the Kimberleys.
0: Mm.
3: And there was one man pushing a wheelbarrow around, and a few years later another bloke came through and he was pulling a trailer. And then later on there was a bloke driving two horses in a stagecoach and his wife was driving a car, or driving a utility for the horse float with another two horses, and every couple of hours they'd swap the horses over.
0: Were they driving around the country or through it, across it?
3: No, well, they in a stagecoach pulled by two horses.
0: Yeah.
3: But went around Australia.
0: Oh, right.
3: Each wife had two other horses in the horse float,

0: I kept swapping the horse every couple of hours.
1: Yeah. That's such a wonderful adventure. It'd probably take you a year or so. I think Captain Australia took 18 months for this. Well, that's good. I'm wondering, Stuart just said Catman was a recent TikTok sensation for walking around the country with a wheelbarrow in a cat costume. So just a wheelbarrow is enough, isn't it, to get around the country?
0: And one other thing, can I send a cheerio to Betty? I had lunch today with Bob and Betty, and Betty said she hears me occasionally on Ash Wynn's show. So I said, well, listen tonight because I'll be on.
1: Oh, hi, Betty.
0: Betty, hello.
1: Hi, Betty. Thanks for listening in so late as well. All right, let's see if we can... We don't have phone a friend options with Betty tonight, but I'll see if I can put this question to you. We've got heliocentrism out of the way. Your question, what colours is the flag of the United Nations?
0: Blue and white.
1: Blue and white is correct, Cameron. That's you on the board.
0: Thank you very much.
1: Thank you.
0: Appreciate it.
1: Thanks for calling in as well. So wheelbarrow is enough, isn't it, to travel around the country? You'd want to pull it, though. You'd want to tie it to your tail coat. Why are you walking around Australia in a tail coat? It's very, very fancy, but you have to tie it to something. I just think pushing it is too much. You'd get sore arms. I haven't thought this through very correctly. If you just joined us, we are talking about Australian superpowers, but more broadly, we're in the middle of a quiz. It's 1 point for every correct answer, up to 2 points per person. I'm Ashwin, if you've just joined, and I'm hosting this quiz. We're about to meet Helen from Healesville. Hi, Helen.
2: Ashwin, I'm glad you're good.
1: Yeah, no, well today. Rested up well. How about you?
2: Yeah, good, thanks.
1: Well, let's see if we can get you on the board. Which is the only sea without any coastlines?
2: I'll try the Caspian.
1: Oh, it's a bit inland. No, that has coastlines. This is a less talked about sea than the Caspian, unfortunately, Helen.
2: Okay. But, thanks for the opportunity.
1: No problem. Thanks for calling. I'll chat to you another night.
2: Yes.
1: Jason says, Australia is too big to see everything, even if you think you have. Yeah, it's a lifetime worth of travel. So you can still see the edges, though. It will just take you 15,000 kilometres. So if that's on your bucket list, stick around for the third hour. Captain Australia will talk about what it's like. I'd like to know who has the best beach, who has the best sausage roll, who has the best high street. Lots of questions. Captain Australia has seen it all. Karen has called from Altona Meadows. Hi, Karen.
3: Hello.
1: Are you on a coastline?
3: I'm in Melbourne.
1: Right. Okay, it's a suburb. I didn't know. I'm up in Brisbane. I thought maybe that's a little village called Altona Meadows. But
3: It's just a little suburb of Melbourne.
1: Oh, okay.
3: It's on the coast.
1: On the coast.
3: Near the beach.
1: Right, so you might have seen Captain Australia walk around a couple of years ago.
3: No.
1: maybe did it in the middle of the night. Well, let's see if we can get you a question on the board.
3: Go back to the United Nations question.
1: Oh, that's been done. It was answered as blue and white.
3: What about the one with the orbiting the Earth or something?
1: Someone came back to that. It was heliocentrism.
3: Oh, okay.
1: Yeah, unfortunately, all the past questions have been done tonight, Karen.
3: Oh, never mind.
1: That's okay. But your question that we're still on is, which is the only sea without any coastlines? Harry, you are correct in the text line.
3: The only one I know is the Sargasso.
1: It is the Sargasso Sea. 1 point for you, Karen, from Altona Meadows. Your question, what was the name of the Egyptian sun god?
3: Oh, that's a hard one. I don't know anything about these gods because I believe in the real
1: Quite a lot of sun god questions, I just realised. Sorry, what did you say?
3: I believe in the real god.
1: Oh, yeah. Sort of.
3: No, that's Greek and Roman god.
1: Well, it's god. Maybe someone believes in the Egyptian sun god. Who knows? But what was the name of the Egyptian sun god?
3: That's a good question. I'm just trying to think it might be.
1: You might have heard it at school at some point or in a documentary.
3: I don't know.
1: Have a guess at it anyway. See if something comes back to you.
3: I don't know. Is it Greek one, Helios?
1: Yeah.
3: I think.
1: The Egyptian sun.
3: Before I answer, I must say that I would never walk around the world, or around Australia.
1: No, it's a bit tiring. It's a bit tiring, but some people give it a go. Give us one a guess, Karen.
3: Sorry.
1: That's okay. You're on the board with Sargasso.
3: Thank you.
1: Thanks, Karen, for calling in. Paul and Sandra and Harry, you are correct about the Egyptian sun god. I think that's as many sun god questions as we have for today. I just realised that. I'd split them apart, but there's a few out there. The Sargasso Sea is interesting. I think it's off the coast. It's between Africa on one side, North America on the other. It just doesn't hit any coastline. It's just surrounded by channels of water, by oceanic channels, so it still gets to be called a sea, but no coastline. Stella in Bayswater, you are also correct about the Egyptian sun god. Lincoln has called in from Gippsland. Hello, Lincoln.
4: Hello, Ethan.
1: Oh, sorry, I just missed that last bit. Hi. Did you say anything? Did you ask me? I am good tonight. I just realised I've got too many sun god questions in my quiz. Not everyone sits around thinking about the Egyptian sun god. What was your interest at school growing up?
4: Science and history, Australian history.
1: As a historian, would you have walked around clockwise or anti-clockwise around Australia?
4: I would go towards Perth and then go up to Broome and then go around the top end and come back to the point.
1: And why would you do it that way?
4: Clockwise. Just seems, you don't want to go against the wind, right?
1: Yeah, it just feels more natural.
4: It does.
1: You feel like a clock. Okay, I see your point. Okay. Well, do you have an answer to the name of the Egyptian sun god?
4: Ra.
1: Ra is correct. Yeah, very good. And second question, which of the following sources is not traditionally vegan? Your options are hoisin, Worcestershire, mustard, or wasabi?
4: Worcestershire.
1: Worcestershire is correct. Not traditionally vegan. That's 2 points for you, Lincoln. Thank you.
4: Thanks, Ash. Take care.
1: Bye. Ra from April in Collaroy. Ra is the Egyptian sun god from Tippi. Yeah. I wonder if they changed his name. Wasn't there Aten as well, later Aten? And there was that pharaoh, Akhenaten. And he said, right, stop all this polytheism. We'll just worship the one sun god, Aten. And it was maybe history's first monotheistic moment, really, the worship of Aten. But perhaps it was Ra as well in the earlier days. If there's any Egyptians or Egyptian historians listening, you can text me on 0437 774 774, or you can call in on 1300 800 222. Tom has rung in from the Tweed Coast. Hi, Tom.
5: Hello.
1: Tom, did you do any sports at school?
5: Yeah, mainly play soccer.
1: Okay, well, this is a sports-related question, not soccer. I'll let you know that. It's Simone Biles. Simone Biles is famous for her skill in which sport?
5: Gymnastics.
1: Oh, that's good. Gymnastics is correct. Second question, what colour are Mickey Mouse's shoes?
5: Yellow.
1: How did you know that off the bat?
5: I've had that as a trivia question.
1: Oh, okay. I just thought you'd paid really good attention to the shoes. Well, Tom, that's 2 points for you.
5: Thank you.
1: Derek says, I think Nimbin would definitely have the best high street. No comment on that, but thank you for your bobsled level humour coming into the quiz. If you'd like to talk to me on the show, you can, as I said, call in 1300 800 222. We are meeting Captain Australia in the third hour. And in the second hour, we'll cross over to the US where there is an unfortunate diarrhea outbreak. What is happening in America? So it's a bit of a situation over there. We'll find out with Celeste what is going on. Someone says the Sargasso Sea is full of seaweed and kelp beds. That's from Chris the Night Watch. Probably attracts a lot of fish, I could imagine, with such traditional food. Seaweed would be delicious, I'd imagine. Ray has called us from Perth. Hi, Ray.
6: Hi, how are you going?
1: I'm good. Did you know about the Sargasso Sea?
6: Yes.
1: Oh, that's a great sea. Okay.
6: Well, part of that gaseous sea is also full of plastics.
1: Oh, because of the currents.
6: That's right.
1: There's four different currents that feed into it, so they're all dropping off the plastic in it, apparently.
6: Yes, yeah, and that's what causes the gaseous sea to be there.
1: Oh, right. The density, the different weight and density of it.
6: Precisely.
1: Okay, well, it's an unfortunate aspect of the Sargasso Sea. Your question, Ray, who plays Captain Jack Sparrow in the Pirates of the Caribbean series?
6: Is it Tom Cruise?
1: It's not Tom Cruise, unfortunately, Ray. We'll see if I can get you on the board another night.
6: Okay, thanks.
1: Tom Cruise. If you'd like to play the quiz, you can call me on 1300 800 222. Chris has called in from WA. Hi, Chris.
7: How are you going?
1: I'm well tonight. Thank you for calling. I believe it's your first time. Are you up late for any particular reason?
7: I've just been to see my kids and spend the evening with them.
1: Oh, what did you do together as a family?
7: Cooked them dinner, and then my son and I played some Minecraft on the Switch.
1: Oh, that's... Now, are you pretending to like Minecraft? Did he have to get you into it, or have you always been into it?
7: He knows a lot more about Minecraft than I do.
1: Yeah, it's hard to keep up with the kids these days and their technology. What did you cook for dinner?
7: Just some pasta.
1: Good. It's a good solid kid dish, isn't it? No kid turns down pasta.
7: Oh, they like their ravioli.
1: Yeah. Oh, who could blame them for that? Well, let me see if I can get you on the board with a question, Chris, for your first point. Which actress stars as Elle Woods in Legally Blonde?
7: That was Alicia Silverstone.
1: It's not Alicia Silverstone, unfortunately. Very close, Chris, but thank you.
7: Thank you.
1: Okay, we've had a text saying, Ashwin, wonderful to hear you back on the radio. My Captain Australia's superpower is nothing phases them and they remain calm in a crisis. It's a no-worries superpower. Dave from North Mead. Yeah, that's a good, I suppose... Mick Dundee had that, didn't he, with the knife situation? That's exactly that superpower. He had that, and he could hypnotise dogs. That's two superpowers. Dave has called us from Coffs Harbour. Hi, Dave. Dave, can you hear me okay? Hello? No, Dave might have, I'm not sure, maybe put us, not on hold, but he's just temporarily... Sorry, that's my fault. It's actually Dee from Coffs Harbour. Hello, Dee, are you there?
8: G'day, Ashwin. How are you, sir?
1: Good. Sorry, I was actually calling you Dave. You were waiting for Dee to be mentioned. What was in the background? Are you watching some late-night television?
8: No, I'm listening to you on the TV.
1: Oh, is it Channel 25 where you are in Coffs?
8: Yes.
1: Oh, good. Okay.
8: Also, halfway through watching Forrest Gump.
1: Oh, what's happened so far? Where are we up to?
8: He's been through his football career. He's just joined the army.
1: He hasn't made Bubba Gump shrimp yet.
8: Sorry?
1: He hasn't done... Wait, is this your first time watching it?
8: I watched it decades ago. It came out in 1994, so...
1: Oh, good. I won't tell you any plot points, just in case you've forgotten them all, and we'll let it come back.
8: Was that the guy he met on the bus?
1: Yeah, old Bubba. Remember this Bubba Gump shrimp?
8: I think so, yeah. There was... Yeah, the... African-American guy?
1: Yeah, and he becomes a shrimp magnate.
8: Oh, yes, and he says, like, his grandmother, or the grandmother and the grandmother before her and the grandmother before...
1: Yeah.
8: ...was into the shrimp business.
1: That's right, yeah, so that hasn't happened yet. So some good stuff to look forward to so far.
8: Just up, like, yeah, just been recruited to the army, so... He's been through, you know, his childhood girlfriend, and that scene, you know, where everybody drops a bra on that.
1: very, very, a lot of harrowing moments in that film. Jenny will be back later. Well, let's see if we can get you on the board.
8: Her name is Jennifer, is it?
1: Is it Jennifer? It becomes Jenny. He calls her Jenny, I think.
8: Oh, fair enough.
1: Okay, so your question then, Dee, which actress stars as Elle Woods in Legally Blonde?
8: Reese Witherspoon?
1: That is correct for 1 point, Dee. Your second question. Yeah, similar time to Forrest Gump, maybe. Your question, which show features a child with telekinetic powers named Eleven?
8: Telekinetic powers.
1: Telekinetic powers. Kid's name is 11.
8: Is that the one where he sees ghosts? Telekinetic powers. No, I'll just have to have a stab at it. I'll throw out, let's just say, Astro Boy.
1: Oh, that's a nice superhero one. Not Astro Boy, D, sorry.
8: Thanks, Ashwin.
1: That's God okay. Bless. You're on the board with 1 point as well. Okay, we are underway. 18 minutes to the news, plenty of time. Pearl has given us a call from Darwin. Hi, Pearl.
9: Hi, Ashwin. How are you going? Did anyone answer the question about the pirate movie?
1: No, and we can come back to that one. So I think I only asked it once as well. So you can have a turn at that if you know. Who plays Captain Jack Sparrow in the Pirates of the Caribbean?
9: I don't watch movies, but I think it might be, is it Johnny Depp?
1: Johnny Depp is correct. Someone said Tom Cruise, and I can understand why you'd mistake the two of them.
9: No, I don't even know what they look like.
1: Oh, yeah, well, that's true. But do they have similar energies to you when you watch their movies, do you think?
9: I don't watch movies, Ashwin. I'm blind.
1: Oh, I'm sorry, do you listen? So what?
9: No, I'm not.
1: You don't listen as well?
9: No, I'm never, even when I had sight when I was young, I was never a moviegoer.
1: Oh, what was your entertainment?
9: Just going out, socialising, and I'd rather be out than in.
1: That sounds much better, getting lots of nature. And we're talking about how to be happy. So I've got a retirement interview in a couple of weeks, how to have a happy, not the money side, but how to have a happy retirement. And one of them was...
9: I have lots of kids.
1: Yeah, have people to look after you.
9: Yeah, lots of grandchildren.
1: Lots of grandchildren and laughter around. If you don't have
9: delight.
1: You've got a few grandchildren around, have you?
9: 21.
1: Oh, wow. Oh, that's good. I guess they're all different. One of them's a banker, one of them's a circus clown. Is there great variety among them?
9: There's not too many of them working yet.
1: Oh, very young. We'll see where they end up. Well, okay, I'll see if I can get you on the board with your question. So you've got that Johnny Depp. Second question, which show features a child with telekinetic powers named 11?
9: I have never heard anything about any of that.
1: Yeah, sorry, we're just on a film question, unfortunately.
9: I don't know, Ashwin. No.
1: That's okay. We got 1 point for you.
9: All right, thanks. Well, enjoy the rest of your night.
1: And thank you for calling in. Bobsled says, halfway through Forrest Gump, what a coincidence. I'm halfway through a box of chocolates. Bobsled on the board tonight with the first pun of the evening. Jeff, you are correct about that question. The telekinetic power child named 11. Darby can move on, though, if Darby would like to, from Chinchilla. Hi, Darby.
10: Hey, mate, how are you?
1: Good. How's your night been going?
10: Yeah, not too bad, mate. Not too bad at all.
1: Well, let's see. Do you want to pass on this question or have a go? And the question is, which show features a child with telekinetic powers named 11?
10: That would be Stranger Things, mate.
1: It is, right. 1 point for you. Second question, Darby. Which US city is widely considered the birthplace of jazz?
10: Birthplace of jazz? Hmm. Oh, it'd have to be somewhere down south, Mississippi.
1: Can you give me a city?
10: Oh, that's a state, isn't it? I don't know too many cities. Georgia? No, that's a state. I'll have to skip out on that one.
1: Not sure, Darby. That's okay. We'll chat another night then.
10: Right, thanks, mate.
1: It's a tricky one, the birthplace of jazz. We actually covered this. If you're listening to the music specials on Sunday, a few weeks ago we did an African one, and this place was mentioned. Charles has called in from Dimbola. Hi, Charles.
11: Hello, sir.
1: Charles, do you play an instrument at all?

0: No, I'm poor. Play the fool.
1: That's
0: a... You could do well with a set of spoons.
1: Oh, a good set of spoons as well. Yeah, that's more fun as well. Did you ever listen to jazz, though, growing up?
0: Yeah, and I think that I could probably answer your question about
1: instruments.
0: I think I could play well on the top of a 44-gallon drum.
1: Well, you can play spoons on the top of a 44-gallon drum.
0: Well, with your hands and maybe a stick of some kind.
1: Yeah. Oh, there'd be good resonance on the drum. So now we're looking for, though, for this U.S. city. Which U.S. city is widely considered the birthplace of jazz?
0: New Orleans.
1: New Orleans is correct. Harry and Stella and Di in Mandurah, you are right as well. Chipper, you went with Chicago. I think what happened with Chicago is after New Orleans, they all headed north and they plugged in Chicago. Chicago is when it went electric and spread around the country, but the acoustic origins are in New Orleans. Charles, that's 1 point for you. Your question, second question, roughly how long does it take for the sun's light to reach the earth?
0: Oh, my God. What sort of light years?
1: Yeah, I wouldn't even say years. It's a very short time. How long does it take the sun's light to reach the earth? So you can give me the answer in minutes or hours, whatever you think it is.
0: Okay. Geez, got to think about this. It can't be too long because we've got light all the time.
1: Yeah.
0: So probably a minute.
1: It's not bad. It is in the minutes, but it's more than 1 minute, Charles. So we'll see if someone knows.
0: Okay.
1: Thank you for calling in as well. Someone has anonymously texted the correct answer. Bob has called from Greenacre. Hi, Bob.
2: Good morning, Ashwin.
1: Bob, Ashwin, yes?
2: I used to like Egyptology a bit.
1: Oh, yeah.
2: And Ra was always, I thought, the number one sun god and the number one god in the pantheon gods. But there was a

0: it's in the gods.
1: So that's where the new name Aten came from, for the sun god.
0: I've got a feeling that it might have been because they had a few hiccups in their long history.
1: And I think after Akhenaten, they said, well, that's enough of that monotheism, and they just went back to polytheism. It just felt more in their character, didn't it, to go polytheistic?
0: The other thing too was Paul Hogan used to live at Chullora, which is the next suburb to Greenacre.
1: Right.
0: And he used to live there. He was just fairly well known by everybody, just as a working class man.
1: Yeah.
0: But when he divorced his wife, the City of Sydney club, I used to work on the door there, and that lady, I've forgotten her name now, but his wife used to be there, and she used to have a dinner there most nights.
1: Yeah.
0: And say hello to her. She was a nice person.
1: It seems like a nice family. And you could see those working man roots in his comedy later. It sort of stuck with him his whole life.
0: Yeah, I think so. He was noted to be a nice person in the neighbourhood anyway.
1: I'm glad. Okay, well, let's see if we can get you on the board. I realised I've got 10 minutes till the news, so I'll try and get everyone on the board tonight that's in the caller list. How long, Bob, does it take for the sun's light to reach Earth?
0: I'm guessing, but for some reason 7 minutes.
1: Oh, you're so close. It's not 7, unfortunately, Bob. I'll let the next person have a go, but thank you for calling.
0: Thank you. Bye-bye.
1: Chris from Pakenham, you are correct. Gary says, could it be about 4 hours? Bobsled says, it takes ages. It doesn't travel at night. We're talking about the Egyptian, the old world religions. Some of them maybe wouldn't have been too far away from that kind of view. Heather has called in from Nil. Hi, Heather.
2: Good evening. How are we?
1: I'm good, Heather. Would you like to pass on this question about the sun's light or have a go?
2: I'd like to pass, I think.
1: Okay, that's a pass. People can come back to it if they want. Your question, what element is diamond composed of?
2: Carbon.
1: Carbon is correct for 1 point. Second question, what does the Mohs scale, MOHS scale, measure?
2: Wow, never heard of it.
1: Yeah, I thought that's why we'll put it in, so we can all learn about the Mohs scale.
2: I'll say wind. No idea.
1: No, it's not wind. It's something else, Heather, but you're on the board with 1 point.
2: Okay, cheers.
1: Thank you for calling in tonight. The Mohs scale. Let's see if Lisa from Randwick knows. Hi, Lisa.
3: Oh, hi, good morning. How are you doing?
1: I'm good tonight. Have you heard of the Mohs scale before?
3: No, I haven't. Could I answer the previous question?
1: Now, which question was that? Oh, the sun.
3: The distance of the sun to the Earth, how long it takes.
1: How long does it take the sun's light to reach the Earth? Yes.
3: I remember this from school. Is it 8 minutes?
1: 8 minutes. I think it's just over 8 minutes, but 8 minutes counts for our quiz.
3: Cool.
1: Paul, you got that as well. Harry, you're correct about the Mohs scale. Harry's on fire tonight. What about you, Lisa? What do you think the Mohs scale measures? MOHS.
3: I was going to ask you to spell it.
1: Otherwise, people might think it's Mo from The Simpsons, and so I've got to be careful with this. Measures our drunkenness. No, it's not that. MOHS.
3: I think it's got something to do with geology. And I can't remember. That's all I can think of.
1: That's okay. I think if, yeah.
3: Yeah.
1: Well, that's a guess.
3: How big a rock is?
1: That's a very wide scale. And not quite tonight, but you're on the right track, Lisa. Thanks for calling.
3: Okay, thanks. Bye.
1: Let's have a look. Delano has called in from Busselton. Hi, Delano.
4: Hello, how are you?
1: I'm good. I've just got to be slightly quick because of the news coming, but did you want to pass on this question about the Mohs scale or have a go?
4: Well, I knew the Ra one, I knew the Johnny Depp one, and I'm not sure about the other one, but the Mohs scale is, I think it's 10, to do with...
1: What's it measuring?
4: To do with the jeweller and scratches.
1: Yeah.

0: I'll accept that. It measures the hardness of minerals, which is also the scratchiness, how easy it is to scratch based on hardness. Yeah, Mohs scale, M-O-H-S.
1: Oh, great.
0: Okay, that is 1 point for you. Second question. The collective noun flamboyance is used to refer to a group of which animal?
1: What's that? Flamingos?
0: Yes, it is the flamboyance of flamingos. Delano, that's 2 points for you on the board tonight.
1: Great.
0: Thank you for calling. You are underway. Brian has called us. You're on the board, I should say, from Kangaroo Flat. Kangaroo Flat in Bendigo. Hi, Brian.
2: Hello, how are you?
0: I'm good. Are you having a decent evening?
2: Yes, thank you.
0: This is a spelling question, our first spelling question of the night, Brian.
2: Oh, my God.
0: Oh, gosh, sorry. We'd waited right till the end. Spell chrysanthemum.
2: I've got no hope.
0: Are you sure? Do you want to have a go? Not sure. If you're not sure, we don't have to do it.
2: I'm just an old butcher.
0: Okay. Well, call in another night. We'll get you a non-spelling question, hopefully, on the board.
2: Thank you. Bye.
0: Thank you, Brian. Yeah, many of you were correct. The hardness of minerals, that's what's being measured by the Mohs scale. Harry says it's a flamboyance of flamingos and an embarrassment of pandas, we found out last week. Chris has given us a call from Pakenham. Hi, Chris.
3: G'day, how you going?
0: Good. Did you know it was a flamboyance of flamingos?
3: Yes.
0: Oh, good. Well, yours is a spelling question because it's our first time attempting it, so we have to attempt each question twice.
3: Okay.
0: Can you spell chrysanthemum?
3: I'll give it a go.
0: Yeah.
3: C-H-R-Y-S-A-N-T-H-E-M-U-N.
0: What was that last letter?
3: M.
0: Oh, good. M for Mary. Yep, that is good. 1 point for you. Second question, Chris. How many keys does a classic piano have?
3: 88 keys.
0: 88 is correct. Very good, Chris. That's 2 points for you.
3: Ah, that was easy.
0: Yeah. Thank you for calling in. Okay. We have our last caller for today's quiz. Troy has rung us from Wembley. Hi, Troy. Troy, are you there? Hello? No. Oh, I was wondering if it was Wembley, Australia, or Wembley, the UK. That was going to be my first question. Let me put Troy back on hold. If he returns, Stu can ask him a question during the quiz. The rest of us, we're on to Linda Ronstadt. Be back with you soon.

0: That is, it's so easy, Linda Ronstadt. Carolyn says, it's a loveliness of ladybugs. I didn't know that. That's another beautiful one. It's better than an embarrassment of pandas. That's someone who didn't like pandas, whoever named it. Anyway, let's cross over to the US after this to see why diarrhea is outbreaking. I'm sorry to end you on that image, but we have the news now.
1: Are there any winners?

0: in the cost of living crisis. What's causing the algal bloom?
1: Questions. They've never been more important. So the one thing we'll never question is our duty to keep asking. ABC News. Keep asking.
2: ABC News with Andrew Kaloupas. A Melbourne father has called on the Albanese government to intervene after he learned that those responsible for his daughter's death from methanol poisoning in Laos could spend only a year in jail or be fined just $1,600. Mr. Jones' daughter, Bianca, and her friend, Holly Morton Bowles, both aged 19, died after consuming methanol-laced drinks at a backpacker's in November 2024. Four other foreign nationals died. Mr. Jones says he's furious, and which is an understatement to describe his feelings. He's called on Prime Minister Albanese to reach out to his Laos counterpart to insist that some form of justice, is genuine justice, is served for the deaths of two Australian citizens. Monash University says it's moved quickly after learning of plans for a pro-Palestinian encampment at its Clayton campus in 2024. Vice-Chancellor Sharon Pickering told the Royal Commission into Anti-Semitism the university worked to protect students and staff, remove anti-Semitic content, and exclude outsiders from the protest. She says the university must remain a place of contested ideas, but without hostility.
3: The encampment was one thing, but what you're trying to do is not just bring a hostility to an end, you're trying to actually build an alternative. A university should be an alternative. It should be a place where people's very different lived experiences, their different political or ideological disagreements can indeed be played out.
2: The Victorian Liberal Party is today expected to move to disendorse renegade MP Moira Deeming as a candidate for November's state election. Ms. Deeming this week withdrew Supreme Court action that had sought to stop the party removing her after she failed to apologise to colleague Matthew Guy following an unfounded assault allegation. Police say their investigation showed no offence was detected. The party state executive is set to vote on revoking her pre-selection this evening, needing support from three quarters of members, a threshold expected to be easily reached. Green Senator Sarah Hanson-Young says multinational AI companies wishing to invest in Australia need to be interrogated. The Prime Minister unveiled a national framework for AI, including plans to legislate a set of mandatory standards for large-scale data centres. The Greens have called for a moratorium on new facilities until the regulations come into effect. Senator Hanson-Young says global companies that want to set up centres in Australia will only take their profits offshore.
4: Mine our intellect, mine our knowledge, mine our culture, use our water and our energy, and then export all the profits overseas. That is what we need to interrogate. And if Australia is going to have some sovereignty, we actually really need to play hardball with these companies.
2: Cybersecurity experts have criticised the operator of dozens of medical clinics for waiting for more than 3 weeks to publicly disclose a major data breach. Partnered Health says hackers access sensitive patient information, including medical records, from 21 clinics after it detected the cyber attack on June 23. The company says it delayed notifying patients while it determined which clinics were affected, but experts argue the stolen information could have been exploited long before the public was warned. Papua New Guinea is shutting down Taiwan's trade mission in Port Moresby as it seeks to strengthen relations with China. PNG correspondent Marion Farr.
5: The Taipei Economic Office in Papua New Guinea was set up in 1990 but has now been forced to close. PNG says the physical presence of Taiwan will no longer be recognised or required within the jurisdiction of Papua New Guinea. Foreign Minister Justin Kachenko says the decision is a vital step towards deepening state-to-state trust with Beijing and underscores PNG's commitment to the One China policy. It comes after the two nations launched a new trade expo in April aimed at deepening economic ties. Marion Farr, ABC News, Port Moresby.
2: In the AFL, Geelong has led at every change to score a comfortable 27-point win over St Kilda at Cadinia Park. The game provided a golden moment for 20-year-old Geelong debutant Jay Polkinghorne, who kicked his first goal in the first quarter of his first AFL match and booted a second in the final quarter. You're up to date with the latest from ABC News.
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7: A quick update on Wembley. Jeff says there is a Wembley here in Perth, east 15 kilometres northwest of CBD. Okay. So that's our Wembley mystery solved. Bobsled with a great pun, but I don't know if I can speak it. It's almost, you have to read it, but here it is. We just played It's So Easy to Fall in Love by Linda Ronstadt. And Bobsled says, love adding a comma to this song as a warning to my wife to take care near the edge of the swimming pool. It's so easy to fall, comma, in. Oh, it's so easy to fall in, comma, love. But see, I butchered it by trying to speak it. But you know, it was great. It was great when I read it. So I'll stop trying to butcher Bobsled's fantastic sense of humour. Okay, we're about to kick off with a journey to the US where some things are going on. Not just a stomach bug. There's more significant things. But that is an unusual phenomenon that is spreading around the US. Fresh salads as well. Normally you're encouraged to eat a lot of fresh salads, but fresh salad is doing some damage over there. So we'll find out what the solution is. Dave says, Mrs. Dave from Northmead and I met Paul Hogan on the first day of our honeymoon. We were staying in the same hotel and we saw him in the lift. It turned out to be a good omen. 26 years later, we're still married. Love it. Paul in the lift. Because you know, maybe, what would you do, Stu, if you met Paul Hogan in the lift?
8: Probably fangirl, frankly. He seemed like quite a nice fella, I suppose, but I definitely don't think I would handle meeting celebrity very well. For me, the big one is someone like David Tennant, who obviously played the Doctor in Doctor Who, but he was in so much. He's a remarkable actor in so many different things of stage and screen. If I met David Tennant in person, I think I would just be completely slack-jawed and he would think I was weird. Just be like, David, hello. Well,
7: you've had practice because you met Jeff Goldblum the other day on Zoom.
8: Oh, yes. A couple months ago, this vanity lives rent-free in my head. I was on the Queensland evening show with Kelly Higgins Devine, shout out, and we had Jeff Goldblum on because he's having his show come to Australia, and I was on a Zoom call and I didn't mean to, but I'd accidentally pressed the video portion of it. It was only meant to be audio, and Jeff Goldblum saw my face for a moment on this massive press tour. We only had a limited amount of time, and Jeff Goldblum called me handsome.
7: That's nice. I like that when a Hollywood celebrity, you know, pulls you up to his level of handsome.
8: Goldblum of all people. Yeah. That's the authority, I think. That man oozes sex appeal. Are you joking?

0: I've picked two, but I was trying to think of Captain America and the things he has. So obviously Captain America's got his shield. He throws it, bounces off a bunch of things and comes back to him.
1: Yeah.
0: What Australian item, obviously, you throw and comes back to you? Obviously a boomerang.
1: Oh, okay.
0: He has to have a boomerang, I think. Yeah. He throws it, comes back to people. It sort of knocks people out. But I think an Australian superpower that we could all relate to, I would love the thought of him having super speed, but only while wearing thongs. I just love the idea of someone sprinting, you know, just like the Flash or Superman. Or, yeah. You know, I don't know if Captain America has super speed per se.
1: Yeah.
0: But I'm a bit of a comic nerd, so I apologize about this. But super speed and thongs sounds great.
1: He runs really fast, but not around swimming pools because he's been raised well.
0: Well, maybe you can run around Australia too. I didn't even think about that. I'm so clever, Ash.
1: So many ideas coming out of us. But before we go any further, Stu, we need to let people know who's won the quiz tonight.
0: Indeed. So everyone knows the drill. I also want to quickly shout out, we had so many first-time callers. We want to thank you so much for calling us and feeling comfortable to join Ash and I, especially Ash. I'm kind of just in the background. But thank you for joining, and we really hope you like the shows. But there can only be one winner despite our callers, and there is a winner tonight, and it is Delano from Busselton.
1: Congratulations, Delano. Thank you, Stu, for coming in.
0: You're welcome.
1: That is a good superpower. Running around Australia really fast in thongs, but not around pools.

0: That's the Eurythmics with Don't Mess with a Missionary Man. No comma in that one, bobsled. We were talking about superpowers as well. Someone says walking around Australia in thongs, podiatrists would be horrified.
1: You're with Ashwin Sedgar on ABC Radio.
0: There is quite a bit going on in the US right now. There's illness, there are new FBI investigations. Here to tell us about the news is our overnight Boston correspondent, Celeste Katzmarsden. Hi, Celeste.
2: Good morning.
0: A lot going on in the US. Let's begin with this potential FBI investigation. What is happening over there?
2: Yeah, so the Senator Lindsey Graham of South Carolina died very suddenly in the past few days. And so the coroner's investigation says basically it was a circulatory problem. He had a hardening of the arteries that caused his aorta to rupture. But that didn't stop the FBI from showing up with like 20 guys at his house in Washington. And there are some conspiracy theories going around right now, actually, that he was murdered or poisoned by Russia, perhaps, or somebody else, because he certainly was, in favor of a lot of military actions that other people didn't particularly care for. He was a big defender of Israel and of Ukraine. So, but, you know, as I say, the coroner's report is out there. I have not seen yet reports that they've completed the toxicology or some other tests like that. But even the president, who is not a man who necessarily, you know, ever met a conspiracy theory that he wouldn't at least take a look at, is saying that it's a little bit absurd for the FBI to be possibly pursuing this as a murder investigation.
0: And I suppose the president used to work quite closely with Lindsey Graham, so he might have been quite aware of his lifestyle, his health, and all the circumstances surrounding his death. It sounds like he's been quite well briefed.
2: Yeah, he has been kept up to date on this. He was very close with Graham, which is a whole other story because he and Graham originally did not get along at all. Graham was a very strong critic of Donald Trump's and actively urged people to never let him become president. He certainly, you know, changed his tune on that a little bit, became one of his strongest allies in the Senate. So, it raises a bunch of questions about what is going to happen between, you know, Graham not being there anymore and other stuff that's happening in the Senate. But Graham's, I believe, his father also, he has some issues, some history of this kind of illness in his family. So it's not totally unexpected, but he was, you know, fairly young and had just returned from a trip to Ukraine. So people have ideas.
0: The other U.S. senator that's been making news recently is Mitch McConnell. He's been found alive. A photo has been released. What's the news surrounding Senator McConnell?
2: So McConnell has come out and said, and there was a lot of speculation about where he was, if he was alive. So he did finally come out and announce that he had been injured or he had a fall in his house and got knocked out. And then he subsequently got pneumonia. But now he's supposed to be recuperating or at like some sort of rehabilitation facility. But they released this photo, and it's a picture of him. He's holding a copy of the Washington Post. He's smiling. His wife is there smiling with him. He's in one of those chairs that you often see in hospital rooms, those big, heavy chairs that are adjustable. But a lot of people took a look at the picture and decided that it was AI generated, that it was fake, and that that they had made this fake picture because McConnell's not actually alive. The Washington Post says that it appears to be a real picture. So it's just there's a lot of stories going around here.
0: Yeah, I guess if it was a younger picture or something, they might have just chosen something a little younger to make it look. People don't choose well, do they? It's not like everyone has hundreds of up-to-date photographs of themselves, so they might have just chosen something.
2: Right. They looked at the metadata for the picture and they said that they requested the original picture and they

0: said it appears that from the metadata, it was the picture was made on Sunday. Okay. So, and he's also holding a copy of a newspaper, you know, that day's newspaper, right, or something like the sports section. So, which is a common thing people do to prove what day it is.
1: Is there a wider concern about the health of senators as well? There's a couple of stories in 1 week. Is there any concern about senators who, well, obviously some of them are in their 80s as well, and falls can be quite dangerous at a certain age. Are people worried about some of their senators?
0: Yeah, I mean, people worry about the age of public officials, and not just limited to the Senate. I would say that whether it's the House, the Supreme Court, even in state offices, you do have people in cases where there are not term limits and people or mandatory retirement ages. You do have people serving for an extraordinarily long time, and as well, people are probably looking back at some of the issues that caused President Joe Biden not to, to drop his reelection campaign, and just wondering if this is really in the best service of the country, if these laws should be changed. But in other cases, people say, look, age is a number, and if you are fit for the job, the number should not be the only reason why you have to step down. Some people are certainly more with it as they age than other people, and somebody who is 80 might be more mentally or even physically fit than somebody who's 60. And it's not necessarily a one-size-fits-all thing.
1: No, and certainly have the wisdom as well and experience that you want. I think maybe the more significant problem in the US, isn't it always the lobbyists and the amount of influence they have over the senators, whatever the age might be?
0: Sure. I mean, lobbying is a real thing, and you can look at that in a couple of ways. You can say, look, people have representative government. They have the opportunity to advocate for their interests, to convince their elected officials of what they think is important, or, it becomes sort of a mutually assured destruction thing, too. If somebody's one side is going to have a lobbyist and the other side is like, well, I don't believe in money in politics or something like that, mm-hmm. then are they losing the opportunity to represent their interests or the interests of people?

0: laws surrounding the spending of money for the purpose of influencing public officials. But do all those laws really stop people from getting a leg up when, it might not be the best thing? Yeah, of course they don't.
1: You're hearing from Celeste Katz-Marston, our Boston correspondent here on Overnight. So that's US politics. I'm glad that there's some good news at the end of it for Mitch McConnell as well, with the photographs being released. Some worse news for some, though, in the US suffering from cyclosporiasis. This is a disease I hadn't heard about, but it seems to be spreading quite vigorously in the United States.
0: Yeah, I honestly don't remember having heard the exact name, but it's a foodborne illness. It just makes you, it gives you really bad intestinal problems, digestive problems. And there are over 1,600 confirmed cases of this. Now, fortunately, this is not a pandemic in the sense of it's not contagious. It doesn't pass from person to person through coughing or sneezing or anything like that. But the problem is trying to figure out where it's coming from, because generally it is a foodborne thing. It comes from, it can come from fruits and vegetables. And it's occurring in 34 states already, at least 34 states. And people are just trying to figure out what is it that we're not supposed to eat to not get this sickness, but we don't know yet.
1: Yeah, I thought it was, if it's foodborne, the brief research I'd done before this was that salads and fresh water, and it was being, so it's not processed food, the kind of healthy foods that you'd want to be eating. So has it not been clarified exactly where the risks are?
0: Yeah, that's the problem. I mean, in the past, it's been stuff like lettuce, or now they're talking about, they're encouraging people to be careful about berries and bagged salads. But the other problem with this is that it's very underreported. So they might not, people, just because you have a stomach ache or, you're spending a lot of time running to the bathroom, somebody doesn't necessarily go to a hospital or even a doctor for that. Maybe they just stay home, wait it out, or they attribute it to something else. They ate the wrong thing, or, they have a stomach flu or something like that. So the thing is, it's really hard to track down because it's so overreported that you don't know how many people are getting sick or where they're getting sick. So it's very hard to sort of track it back to a source or a group of sources where this might be coming from.
1: There have been cuts in the US in various federal government agencies. Was food safety one of them, and has that influenced the outbreak at all?
0: I mean, generally, we have seen during the Trump administration a stronger leaning towards deregulation. Can I connect specifically this one case of this outbreak of sickness to less food inspection or lower regulations on restaurants or food processing plants? Not necessarily. States and localities also have something to do with preventing foodborne illnesses and having regulations and inspections at restaurants and so on. But again, the problem is that, at least as far as I know, it's just not clear what you're supposed to avoid in order to not get sick. And this is affecting people from little kids to, much older people. So it doesn't seem to necessarily be only one particular or vulnerable group.
1: Has this changed the way you eat, Celeste?
0: You know what? I have to tell you, I was reading this story originally while eating a salad.
1: Oh.
0: And I was like, oh my God. Yeah. But what are you supposed to do? But the thing is, I ordered it from a restaurant. It was like a lunch, salad lunch that I, brought into the office. And I'm thinking, okay, well, I mean, I felt sort of unequipped because I didn't know what to avoid. And I didn't know where the salad came from when I ordered it from the restaurant. Like, did they cut it up themselves or did they get it out of a bag? And, you can really spiral on these things. I don't want to get sick, but I also don't want to overreact. I mean, I can't. So maybe I'll just live on protein bars until they figure it out.
1: Yeah. And protein bars are getting quite delicious now. There's some good berry and vanilla. There's some good flavors out there, I think.
0: Oh my God. There is one that's like, it's sort of like an apple strudel, but you know, but after you finish it, you're Arnold Schwarzenegger, like it's full of protein. So yeah. I don't know. I mean, it seems like a winner to me.
1: I think so. I think 10 years ago, it felt like eating rubber.

0: But somewhere along the line, they discovered stevia or some artificial sweeteners, and they learned to make things taste like cheesecake, or they think they realized how to make things taste good.
1: Exactly. So, you know, as a health supporting thing to eat, or as a fitness measure, yeah, if you just sit down and eat like 15 of those because they're so yummy,
0: yeah,
1: you know, that, I mean, I'm trying to keep it to like, you know, maybe like 14 a day.
0: Yeah, exactly.
1: I don't be overboard with the thing.
0: And mix the flavors up so it feels like you're having a balanced diet. Now, we've been talking about health, the food safety issues, but air quality is another major issue of concern now in Massachusetts. Can you tell us what is happening there?
1: Oh, my God, yeah. So this was sort of, you know, I was putting together some thoughts about what we might talk about, I said, okay, well, maybe we'll just have an apocalypse section.
0: Okay.
1: And so aside from the food being all messed up, or some of the food being messed up and we don't know which it is, then there's the orange sky, the blazing orange smoke-filled sky. I mean, this really reminds me of, there's this paint company called Pantone, and I don't know if you remember this or if you have this in Australia, but they, in 2020 during the pandemic, they said that the color of the year was end of days orange.
0: Okay.
1: And it's kind of like that. I mean, it's actually clearing up much better, but there, a lot of people in Massachusetts have been seeing, you know, smelling smoke. These are from wildfires in Canada that are drifting down into the U.S., into the Midwest and the Northeast U.S. And the sky has become very hazy. At one point, I think it was 2 or 3 o'clock in the afternoon, I had to turn on the lights in my house. It's the middle of summer here. We have very long days. And I turned on the lights because it was dark as night. And I was like, oh my God, you know what? If I see frogs or boils, I'm out, because okay. It was getting ridiculous.
0: Wow. Is this a new phenomenon though? Because bushfires aren't new, but is there something special about this season?
1: No, I think this one just the extent of it and sort of just lucking out with the air patterns, I suppose. I mean, most of it is staying up. I'm not walking through the clouds here, so to speak. I'm not, you know, coming in reeking like I just smoked 3 cigars or anything. But I mean, it's definitely noticeable. I mean, the colors in the sky, very dramatic, but also they are putting out warnings about the air quality for people who have emphysema or COPD or asthma or something. Being outside or certainly exerting yourself in these air conditions really is a problem. So, I mean, it's kind of, you know, for most people, it's sort of, you know, maybe you take a picture of it or you mention it to the person sitting next to you. But for other people, it is actually a time to stay indoors.
0: Yeah, it's very worrying. So you've got apocalyptic skies. There is this mystery stomach bug that is spreading around the country. Things aren't going well with the Iran deal as well. Is there any kind of apocalyptic mood in the US? Are people quite worried about the months ahead?
1: I don't know. I mean, they're having a music festival coming up soon in the Boston area called Wokestock. So, you know, maybe people just need to dance it off, yeah, if the air quality allows. Look, I mean, it is, of course, it's a tense time in politics. People are not happy about a lot of things. But I think the vast majority of people are generally just trying to go about their business. Again, it's summer here in the United States. So if you're not being poisoned by the food or smothered by the air, you know, you can just get out there and have a fun day at the beach.
0: Yeah, just head in the sand. That's another approach to life. Lovely chatting to you, Celeste. Thanks for your time today.
1: Always a pleasure.
0: Celeste Katzmaster there, our Boston Overnights correspondent, Wokestock as well. Love it. Would there be the Star Spangled Banner? Maybe there's some other song that you'd play at Wokestock. A couple of you have texted in. So, yeah, the CDC. Christine was talking about cuts at the CDC, getting rid of them, the Center for Disease Control. I've got an article in front of me about cuts by the FDA, the US Department of, well, the Food Services, Food and Drug Administration over there, staff being cut. It's one that needs a bit more looking into, because as Celeste says, there is food safety at the local level, I'm sure councils and states and governments, but yeah, maybe there's a pattern of officials and outbreaks, something that needs a bit more looking into. There's another issue that I'd like to talk to you about, and that is the presence of war graves in Australia and around the world, who looks after them, who gets honored in that way. Let's explore that topic after this.

0: That is Keith Urban and Michael McDonald. We go back.
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0: It is 25 minutes to the news. If you'd like to join in for this conversation, you can text me on 0437 774 774. And that is, it is about Australians who paid the ultimate sacrifice in the service of their country. They don't get forgotten by our country. The Office of Australian War Graves looks after the final resting places of our service men and women, both here and at home, throughout the Pacific. And it works closely with the Commonwealth War Graves Commission to maintain the graves of those who died elsewhere in the world. So to tell us more about this important service, our guest is Wade Stothart, who is the Director of the Office of Australian War Graves. Good morning, Wade.
5: Ashwin, good morning. Great to be with you.
0: Nice to have you for this conversation. It's not a department that I was overly familiar with. Can you tell us about the organisation? Whose graves does the office look after?
5: Yeah, thanks, Ashwin.

0: The Australian government has been a party to the Commonwealth War Graves Commission, initially called the Imperial War Graves Commission, since its inception in 1917, to look after our war dead from World War I. Through a journey, we now have an Office of Australian War Graves, which I have the privilege to lead, and it looks after two programs. One is the Commonwealth War Graves Commission program that looks after war dead from World War I and World War II. And the Australian government has set up its own national program, an Australian government program, to look after our war dead or those who die from as a result of their war service for conflicts outside of World War I and World War II.
1: Are they buried in their own separate cemeteries or are they mixed in with civilian cemeteries?
0: So there's a number of different arrangements there. People may be familiar with the iconic war grave cemeteries from Turkey and France, Belgium, where they are exclusively what we call war cemeteries. And we have a number of war cemeteries in Australia, 72. They are generally connected to a general cemetery, and the history of many of those 72 war cemeteries was that they were closely linked or located at hospitals that would have dealt with injured, wounded, returning servicemen and women from conflict. We also have individual graves that may be located inside a general cemetery. We also have what we call gardens of remembrance, which is a solemn, beautiful space set aside, generally in a general cemetery connected to our war cemetery, but not exclusively, where we'll have a plaque with the service details of a veteran who has died. Their remains may be and are likely elsewhere. The Garden of Remembrance is simply a plaque commemorating their service.
1: And what's then involved in maintaining? You're saying the graves might be elsewhere. What's involved with the actual maintenance process? Is there someone who goes out and looks after it, keeps it clean and polished? And can you tell us about the actual maintaining?
0: Yeah, absolutely. So we do have a small team located in 9 depots around Australia, little team locations. And we have a team in Papua New Guinea, in Port Moresby. And those people are responsible for the inspection, maintenance, upkeep, and if needed, replacement of what we call commemorations. And Ashwin, I might just explain that we use this term called commemorations, but actually it means a memorial marker of some type. So it could be a bronze plaque on a Garden of Remembrance wall. It could be a headstone, or it could be a plaque on a plinth in a cemetery. So I generically use the term sort of commemorations for a form of memorial marker. I might just use the term memorial marker. I think it's simpler. And we will make sure that the inscription is legible, that the grave or plaque or headstone is in good condition. If there needs to be gardening done nearby around the grave site, the memorial marker, we will do that. We also have a team of contractors that support us. As you can imagine, we have graves and memorial markers in some very interesting and remote locations, and our teams will travel periodically to inspect those, and sometimes that's left to a contracted provider to provide the maintenance and upkeep. Sometimes we will do that specifically ourselves.
1: Can you tell us about some of those far-flung places that you support?
0: Yeah. So, look, in Australia, there's 72 war cemeteries, 10 gardens of remembrance, and we have thousands and thousands of graves that we have responsibility for in all parts of Australia. Interestingly, we also have responsibility for 3 war cemeteries in Papua New Guinea, one in Port Moresby, Bamana, one in Lae on the north coast of the main island of Papua New Guinea, and one in Bitapaka, which is in the island of Rabaul off the north coast. We also have isolated graves in the Solomon Islands. We're responsible for Norfolk Island as well, where we have some war graves. And through our relationship with the Commonwealth War Graves Commission, they have responsibility for many, many thousands of war graves, over 150 countries around the world.
1: we had a question about an hour ago from Tony. He wanted me to ask you about soldiers killed in Palestine, Palestinian war graves. He didn't mention whether that might have been in the First or Second World War, but is there anything you can tell us about Australia's Palestine connection?
0: Yeah. So there are, I think most topically, there are two war cemeteries in the Gaza Strip and a number throughout the Middle East, Iraq, Lebanon, Syria, those areas are sometimes what we would call very challenging locations for the Commonwealth War Graves Commission on behalf of all member governments, including us, and there's six member governments in the Commonwealth War Graves Commission, to ensure that those cemeteries are protected and maintained in the way that we would like. The Commonwealth War Graves Commission, on behalf of Australia and other member governments, will employ staff and periodically visit themselves, similar to how we do it in Australia, Papua New Guinea and the Solomon Islands, on behalf of the Commonwealth War Graves Commission, to ensure we're meeting our commitment to our war dead and the families of those veterans, to ensure that they are remembered in perpetuity and appropriately remembered. Unfortunately, with contemporary international relations and geopolitics, and tragically the conflict in the Gaza Strip sometimes, and notably in the Gaza War Cemetery, our cemeteries are potentially damaged or fall into disrepair. And clearly there's been great concern with the Gaza War Cemetery.
1: You're hearing from Wei Stothart, the Director of the Office of Australian War Graves, talking to us about how war graves are maintained in Australia and around the world. While you were talking, Ray the truckie called in to say, some of my family is in the war grave in Adelaide River, south of Darwin. Do you know about that one?
0: I do. I can't have a favourite, but many people will say that the Adelaide War Cemetery is one of the most beautiful, serene, sombre places that they have visited. It is visited regularly by a lot of Australians touring the North End, about 3 hours south of Darwin.
1: Ken has asked you a question as well. What does the War Graves Commission, or Clancy, I should say, what does the War Graves Commission do regarding the graves from the Boer War in South Africa, Diamond Hill, and Breaker Morant's grave in Pretoria? When I was based there, it was expats that looked after them. That's going back a decade and a half earlier than World War One.
0: Yeah, look, my understanding is, and I may need to check it, that we are now responsible for, and have been responsible for some time, for all Australian war graves. That second program I talked about, the Commonwealth War Graves Commission itself is not responsible for Boer War dead. Mm. But the Australian program has picked up our responsibility for Australian war dead as part of the Boer War, and we are in a relationship with both potentially the Commonwealth War Graves Commission staff, who we may ask to do separate business to their core business and look after our war graves. It does become a little bit technical, Ashwin, because if they were clearly serving as part of colonial or Australian forces, that's our responsibility. But sometimes many Australians served in the British Armed Forces or Armed Forces of another nation, and technically they may have died not as members of the Australian colonial or military Australian Defence Force.
1: Yeah, very interesting. The pre-1901 conflicts certainly carry that situation to them. Tony has called in from Borkham Hills. Hi, Tony.
2: Hi, Ashwin. How are you?
1: I'm good, thank you. What was your question tonight?
2: My question is still about the Palestinian graves in particular. I mean, that was the charge of the Light Horse at Beersheba. And there's a number of other war grave status conditions that I'm unsure of. How are we maintaining them during a period of war where I've heard that some have been bulldozed by or destroyed over in Palestine?
1: Yeah, Wade, you talked about the complications of war as well and the damage that might be done. Did you want to have an answer Tony's question?
0: Yeah, I will. Tony, thank you for the question.

Look, we are deeply, deeply concerned about reports of damage to any of our war graves or war cemeteries. Those sites outside of Australia, we are in a relationship with the Commonwealth War Graves Commission, who are responsible for maintaining, upkeep, protection of our war dead in those cemeteries. And by and large, almost exclusively, they do an exceptional job to do so. The exact maintenance and upkeep is often done by local staff, people who live in the area, and in some cases, second, third and fourth generation family levels. It's a family business in those areas to upkeep and maintain those cemeteries for us. Unfortunately, given, 150 countries and 23,000 different locations around the world, some of the Commonwealth War Graves Commission cemeteries are in places that are referred to as quite challenging for a lot of different reasons. If I could just let you know, the Commonwealth War Graves Commission website, www.cwgc,

0: www.ccc.org, has on its website a very clear link to our sites in challenging locations. And that lists all those sites that are in areas where the CWGC, Commonwealth War Graves Commission, is concerned around security or otherwise ability to keep it maintained and protected as we would like. And that gives the most latest up-to-date information that they have been able to verify on the condition of those cemeteries. From my in-depth focus on it, of all the war cemeteries in the Middle East, particularly the area of most concern, the Beersheba War Cemetery, we understand, is in okay condition. It's the two war cemeteries in the Gaza Strip that we believe have been damaged due to the ongoing conflict. And there have been, a number of reports around why that damage may have occurred. The Australian government is very concerned and keen to repair that damage through the CWGC, as soon as it is safe for staff to return, a more in-depth survey to be conducted, and returning that cemetery to its condition before conflict started.
1: Thank you for calling in, Tony, as well. I suppose it could be some time away before you can get people on the ground to assess that damage as well. So I appreciate that question. I've had another text come in from Wayne saying, when I visited Bangladesh some years ago, I visited a war graveyard that was looked after by a local caretaker. This is such an unusual and interesting relationship you have as a department. You get to connect with local caretakers on the ground from maybe humble origins and families and get them to play this important role. There must be some, I don't know who case manages that, but what a wonderful network that you've had to build up for this.
0: Yeah, I mean, Ashwin, it's a real privilege to sort of honour our commitment to honour and remember our war dead. We give meaning to, the ode of Lest We Forget. And the staff that we have either working directly for us or through the Commonwealth War Graves Commission, their commitment, not every culture treats dead and war dead in the same way that we and other Commonwealth nations do. And in some of these really far-flung locations, the commitment, purpose and, the honour in which local people undertake their duties is really, really humbling. And it is very special, I think, as Wayne has indicated. If I could tell you a quick story.
1: Yeah.
0: I was just recently on a holiday and I visited a war cemetery in Reykjavik in Iceland. And I didn't come across any local staff. It was sort of relatively late at night, but still light. The place was immaculately cared for, manicured. We have 5 Australian Air Force personnel in that cemetery, 4 listed on a memorial to the missing. It was really humbling to see how well cared for that cemetery was in, Reykjavik, Iceland. So I can only back up Wayne's comments there about how humbling it is.
1: Very much. And I didn't think of that as a major battlefield in any of the wars. I've been there once before. It just feels like a place you go to relax and enjoy fresh, clean air and sit in a blue lagoon. But there's a war story there as well, underground all of that and people looking after it.
0: Yeah, yeah. I mean, it was a really interesting historical sort of extension of my knowledge as well. It was garrisoned during the Second World War. And our casualties are related to their service as part of the Royal Air Force. So the British Air Force, we had a number of Royal Australian Air Force personnel stationed with them there. The 2 memorials to the missing I found fascinating. They were 2 Hudson bomber crews, and they were part of a meteorological squadron collecting weather data around the North Atlantic for passage for Allied intelligence on shipping and aircraft operations. And they don't know what happened to these Hudson bombers. They think they pressed hard into bad weather to collect the information and they were damaged or crash-landed and remains have never been found. So they're on 2 memorials to the missing.
1: Fascinating. The little-known talked about Icelandic component of the war. I think that's worth investigating a bit more. In the meantime, Charles has called us from Dimboola. Hello, Charles.
2: Hi, Russell. And Wade, thanks for bringing the subject up because I have visited many of the cemeteries in France and Belgium, and the one I was particularly

0: interested in. I haven't visited it, but I saw it at the centenary of the charge of Bathsheba in 2017, yes. And I was wondering where those 20-odd Australians were buried. Was that actually created as a cemetery, or were they exhumed and a new cemetery made closer to the township of Bathsheba?
1: Wait.
2: Charles, can I just confirm, so you went to the centenary of the Battle of Bathsheba, and you think that...
0: No, I saw the television. I think it must have been... Was it a special televised service to commemorate the centenary?
2: Yeah.
0: Yeah. I just wondered whether that was the location of where the light horsemen were buried.
2: Yeah.
0: At the conclusion of that, or had it been moved to be closer to the township of Bathsheba?
2: Charles, I'm unsure of the exact location of the war cemetery for our war dead from that World War One campaign and the Light Horse or the Queensland Mounted Infantry charge at Bathsheba. So I can't directly answer that question around whether that cemetery was relocated or was located at the site of the commemoration that you would have seen on TV, or whether it was moved closer to a cemetery near the township. So, Charles, I'm sorry, I'm unfamiliar with the exact location of that cemetery. I could find out, and I can let Ashwin and the team know.
1: Let us know, and thank you for calling in, Charles, and we'll keep you as soon as you let us know. Wade will let people know who are listening in. In the meantime, George has given us a call. Good morning, George.
3: Good morning, Ashwin, and good morning, Wade. I just wanted to follow up. I know that Peter Stanley, a well-known military historian that I'm sure Wade's familiar with, was very upset with what was happening with the cemeteries in Gaza. But I don't know, some more disrespectful actions that are the Palestinian Hamas group paddling underneath, and the Israeli government sort of using bulldozers trying to uncover the tunnels, and in the process disrupting all those war graves. And of course, Israel would not exist probably without the efforts of the Light Horsemen and the other Australians who obviously overthrew the occupying Ottoman Empire at that time. So I think they should keep that in mind. But I wanted to contrast that with what happened in other places around the world. Obviously in France, if you mention you're in Australia, in a place like Villa Britain and a few of the other war cemeteries, you're sort of lauded and probably given a free drink or a free meal if you're Australian, because they still don't forget and still appreciate what the Australians did in helping basically win World War II with people like John Monash, etc., at the head. But I just wanted to ask you, in terms of, again, the contrast, are there any locations around the world that we're maybe not as familiar with as France or Papua New Guinea, etc., where Australians' war graves might be located that are still very highly respected and regarded in terms of what Australians contributed in terms of, helping end conflicts or, regain lost territories or what have you, where the local populations are still really appreciative of our soldiers' efforts?
2: Yeah, George, look, thank you for the question, and you're so right. I mean, by far the majority of the local communities in which these cemeteries are located, Their cultural and historical links to sort of what occurred is phenomenal. I haven't been able to travel and visit, all that I would like to of these cemeteries. I think that the things I would sort of point out is the historical and connections that we have with Gallipoli, as you say, Villers Bretonneux, the St John Monash Centre. I think one of the really special ones for me is Hellfire Pass in Thailand. I had a great uncle that served on the Burma Thai Railway. That's really special to me, and I know the local community there feels very, very strongly connected still to that. Interestingly, there is a Commonwealth War Grave Cemetery in Yokohama in Japan, south of Tokyo. That is incredibly well cared for in the finest traditions of the Japanese attention to detail and respect for our war dead. So, George, it's a great question, and you're right, the French and Belgium connections to First World War service is phenomenal. It's a great question you ask, and I might take it back to the team to sort of make sure that I'm aware of where other areas are. But by far the majority of the locations of our cemeteries are so well supported by the local communities, it's really uplifting to see how they support our war dead.
1: Thank you for calling in, George, with that question. I've had a text asking, could you ask about the CWGC Commission graves of Australians in Russia, such as at Archangel? Are they still being cared for during the current challenging political tensions? That's from John in Newcastle.
2: John, look, my understanding is the Commonwealth War Graves Commission has... no concerns at all around the condition of their cemeteries and containing, you know, all Commonwealth nations, many Commonwealth nations in Russia. My most recent review of their sites in challenging locations did not indicate any concerns with the sites in Russia. And whilst we quite rightly should focus on areas where there is sites in challenging locations, there are many sites around the world where relationships between nations are not at a high, and that there is, tension. And in some respects, the other side of that story is how remarkably apolitical and well cared for those sites are between nations where there is conflict. So, or certainly, you know, tension. So, to my knowledge, all the Commonwealth War Graves Commission sites in Russia are being cared for appropriately, and the CWGC is comfortable with that level of care being provided.
1: Thank you. You've been listening to Wade Stothart. Wade, can you stay with us on the other side of the news to answer a few more questions?
2: Yeah, absolutely, Ashman.
1: Thanks. Wade is from the Office of Australian War Graves. So if you have a question about anything to do with war graves, how they're cared for, maintained, any issues around them, you can give us a call on 1300 800 222 or text 0437 774 774, and we'll keep that conversation going after this.
4: ABC News with Andrew Kaloupas. The families of two Australians killed in a mass methanol poisoning in Laos are calling on Canberra to intervene after learning of the charges expected over the deaths. Here's Kaveh Ekbari.
5: The ABC understands Lao authorities are preparing to lay two offences carrying a combined maximum penalty of 1 year in jail and a fine of $1,600 over the deaths of six foreign tourists. The victims included Melbourne teenager Bianca Jones and Holly Morton Bowles, who died after drinking contaminated alcohol at the Nana Backpackers Hostel in Bang Vieng in November 2024. Their fathers say the proposed penalties are grossly inadequate and are urging Prime Minister Anthony Albanese to reach out to his counterpart in Laos to insist that some form of genuine justice is served for the deaths of two Australian citizens.
4: The United States has intensified its strikes on Iran, hitting targets further north and firing into a ship it accused of trying to break its naval blockade on the Islamic Republic. Nick Parmeter reports.
6: Iran has retaliated by launching missiles and drones at US allies in the region and warned its attacks may escalate. Days of back-and-forth strikes by the US and Iran across the region and renewed threats to the Strait of Hormuz have all but shredded the interim deal to end the conflict and could tip the region back into all-out war. Iranian officials say renewed US strikes have killed more than 35 people and wounded over 300 others. For the first time in this latest round of violence, strikes also reached into areas around Iran's capital, Tehran, showing a widening set of targets for the Americans.
4: Embattled Victorian MP Maura Deeming, her future in the Liberal Party is expected to be decided today after she dropped her court action against the party's state executive. Ethan Seidemann with more.
7: Mrs. Deeming sought an injunction in the Supreme Court to stop the party executive from holding a planned meeting on her political future. The Liberal Party has been pushing to revoke Mrs. Deeming's pre-selection as a candidate after her assault claim against colleague Matthew Guy was dismissed by police. In a statement, she says she was jet-lagged and unwell when the meeting was called and that the injunction gave her time to recover and consider the facts. She maintains she's always acted in good faith. She says the party executive now has all the evidence before it and can decide whether to pursue mediation or disendorse her.
4: A man's been charged with murder after the body of an older man was found at Glenmore Park in Western Sydney. Police say the body of a man believed to have been aged 64 was found in front of a burning property on Wagon Crescent early Thursday morning. A 36-year-old man was located in a vehicle at Werrington later that morning and taken to hospital under police guard. After he was released from hospital, he was charged with domestic violence murder and is expected to appear in Penrith local court today. The former head of the company that operated Italy's motorways, Giovanni Castellucci, has been sentenced to 12 years in prison over the collapse of a bridge in Genoa in 2018 that caused the deaths of 43 people. Here's the BBC's Paul Moss.
8: It was an accident which saw dozens of cars plunge to the ground, but an Italian court has ruled it was an accident waiting to happen. One of the pillars which supported the Murano Viaduct hadn't had any maintenance since 1967,

0: And Italian prosecutors showed that vital safety work was then delayed. The company which operated the motorway was held responsible, and the former CEO of its majority shareholder, Giovanni Castellucci, has now been sentenced to 12 years in prison. Senior colleagues and staff at a maintenance company were also convicted.
1: US Secretary of State Marco Rubio has hosted more than 60 governments to address what he's described as a growing influence of left-wing violence around the globe. Mr. Rubio opened the conference by making sweeping statements about the issue, noting that the US and most of the world has spent the past few decades focusing on Islamic terrorism. He made a series of claims about left-wing groups without providing specific evidence of their plans. Mr. Rubio says the US intends to continue cracking down on groups like Antifa.
2: We can and we must identify and map this threat and rebuild our counterterrorism architecture to defeat it, just as we have done together before.
1: That's the latest from ABC News. For more news at any time, head to our website at abc.net.au/news.
3: ABC Radio with Ashwin Zedkar.
4: Good morning. If you have just tuned in, we are talking about Australian war graves, how they're cared for and maintained, any issues around them. Wade Stothart is your guest. He's the Director of the Office of Australian War Graves. Wade, I've had a question come in about prisoner of war graves. This is from Plugger saying, can you talk about the maintenance of prisoner of war graves?
5: Sorry, Ashwin, what exactly is the question?
4: Well, Wade has asked about, his question was, can you ask Wade about the maintenance of prisoner of war graves? But I know in Cowra, for instance, there's a Japanese war grave, isn't there? There's a war graves that are around people who've died here while from foreign forces on our soil.
5: Sorry, Ashwin. Thank you. I understand now. Great question from Plugger. We care for Japanese graves in Cowra, it's a beautiful cemetery. The Embassy of Japan has asked us to do this on behalf of their government, and we've just recently finished a bit of a redevelopment in the Japanese cemetery in Cowra, and we're very proud of how that's turned out. We would wish our war graves to be cared for overseas, we also, with arrangements, look after others in Australia. There is a German cemetery in Tatura in country Victoria that we care for as well. So under some arrangements, we do look after the cemeteries and graves of POWs or internees who may have died during that period of internment or capture.
4: It sounds like that is also a way to build bonds between countries who've shared this dark past. Do you find looking after each other's fallen soldiers is actually a good way to build deeper connections with a country?
5: I think so, absolutely, Ashwin. And honouring those who have paid the ultimate sacrifice from any nation is incredibly important, and the passage of time heals some of the most vicious wounds that may exist, as I alluded to with my great uncle having served in the Thai-Burma Railway. We do find

0: and not just for our own nation's war dead, also those of others.
1: If you were to walk around an Australian cemetery, not a military cemetery, but there's a soldier buried there, how are they honoured? What does the plaque say? Is it tailored to them? How would we recognise it?
0: Yeah, so if the family, you know, so someone survives their period of service in the war and they then pass away from circumstances not related to their war service, they may be in the general cemetery part of a cemetery. And however, we do find ourselves, and there's a very small team, that will allow for the use of a service badge on a memorial marker. So you may see a Rising Sun badge or a Air Force badge, a Royal Australian Navy badge, or another form of service marker on a gravestone or a memorial marker, as I said, that indicates that they were a veteran. Now, that will not be an official war grave that's the responsibility of the office. We will have given permission for the use of the service emblem, and that way that grave is marked as a veteran's grave. Some war graves may be located outside of the war cemetery and in the general cemetery, and that will normally take a consistent form. So we have not a huge number, but we have a number of different sort of standard layouts for a war grave. Clearly, the iconic images of the headstones in France and Gallipoli, as I've indicated, and also in Port Moresby in Bamana, are very identifiable. But in amongst a general cemetery where there's a number of others, you will see a different, a consistent layout of a war grave if it's in amongst other civilian graves. And most of our graves will have a small little metal marker at the foot of the grave connected to the grave site, which will have OAWG, Office of Australian War Graves, and that indicates our responsibility for it.
1: Yeah, it sounds like it's very subtle and appropriate, as it should be, but you can see the signs if you need to.
0: Yeah. Once you've sort of walked around, you'll start to see, oh, that's similar to that one, or, okay, that's different to that one, but it's similar to the one over there. Mm. And that will give you a bit of a view. The families will have a view of and give us their requests for what sort of format the grave will look like.
1: Lloyd has given us a call from Wodonga in Victoria. Hi, Lloyd.
2: Oh, hi, Ashwin. Hi, Wade. Hello. Thanks very much for this segment. I just wanted to ask Wade if he's been to the El Alamein Cemetery. I have an uncle buried there. He was killed there in World War II. I've never been able to visit it, but I just wondered how well that might be maintained and how accessible is it?
0: Lloyd, thank you. I have recently seen some images of the El Alamein War Cemetery. And at that time, that imagery was pretty recent, and it was in good condition. Clearly located in the desert, it's not, you know, the Commonwealth War Graves Commission and ourselves will adjust the cemeteries and the layouts regarding the climate conditions available, the accessibility to water. The war cemetery in El Alamein looked very, very well maintained to me. It's not listed on one of the sites in challenging locations by the Commonwealth War Graves Commission. However, my understanding is access to that cemetery is difficult given the security situation in the surrounds. So it's in good condition. I'm not sure whether you're aware, Lloyd, but on our website and connected to the Commonwealth War Graves Commission website, there's probably a high chance you can search for a picture of your relative's headstone or memorial marker. And we know that not every family members can visit either some of these sites in remote or difficult locations or for other reasons may not be able to travel. So, Lloyd, I'm not sure whether you've been able to sort of find and see a digital image of your relative's headstone, but we could help you with that if you haven't able to.
2: Mm-hmm. Okay, Wade. Yeah, thanks for it. I haven't done that, so, yes, I'll explore that for sure. Is it very far from Cairo, do you know?
0: Look, you're testing my geographic knowledge. Yeah. I don't.

0: know. Maybe I'll need to refresh my memory on that as well.
1: Stay listening, Laura. I'll Google it now and we'll come back to that question. But thank you for calling in, Laura. Stu, have you got a moment? Just Alamein to Cairo, what's the distance? Could you let us know? That was a question from Lloyd. We've had a question to you, Wade, saying, how do I get an RAAF badge for my father's grave, please?
0: Yeah, so if the caller goes to the website www.dva, we are part of the Department of Veterans Affairs, .gov.au, www.dva.gov.au, and clicks the link to the Office of Australian War Graves, there will be information there on the website around how I request a service emblem. And then our team here will take that request and process it and get back to the applicant.
1: Okay. All right. Thank you for calling in with that question. That was a text message that had come in. I've got no name on this. Let me just see. Hello, can you hear me now? No, we'll just see if that call can come through. Maybe our phone system is playing a little bit unusually today. Wade, I've just had a couple of, I would say, slightly critical text messages of Australia's approach to this issue. Maybe I'll get your feedback on that as well. Greg has said, our Australian government decided to leave all our war dead overseas and not repatriate them, leaving their families to grieve without a body, never knowing what happened to them, with all our 6 million dead horses, unlike the Americans who bring all their dead home. Can you contrast our approach to the American approach?
0: Look, I can, and I think it's a great question. The Australian government's policy, in line with other Commonwealth nations and members of the Commonwealth War Graves Commission, was that we would not repatriate our war dead home. As you can imagine, in the aftermath of World War One, this was incredibly controversial, the decision was made on the basis that in terms of equality of treatment for all of our war dead and for uniformity of their remembrance, that the Imperial War Graves Commission, now the Commonwealth War Graves Commission, would take responsibility for all our war dead. And they were relocated from where they fell and at times expediently given a battlefield burial into the cemeteries that are now seen in many ways as iconic of remembrance. And previously and around that time, wealthy families may have been able to afford a repatriation. The cost of repatriation of the sheer number of our war dead from World War One would have been phenomenal. And the Australian government made a decision at the time to support the Imperial War Graves, Commonwealth War Graves Commission approach to equality in death, uniformity of their burial, and burying them as close as they could to where they fell with their comrades. In the 60s, through the Vietnam War, and initially in the initial stages of the Vietnam War, our dead from Vietnam were relocated to existing cemeteries nearby, and many of them moved to Malaysia. And after significant pressure and advocacy, the Australian government reversed its policy of no repatriation during the Vietnam War. And consequently, we now repatriate our dead from conflicts back to Australia. So that is an interesting part of our history. We do still maintain a no repatriation policy for those who have been buried overseas, notwithstanding, there are some circumstances that could see us to review that on a case-by-case basis.
1: This one doesn't have a name. It just says, I understand graves of ADF personnel from the Vietnam War were relocated in Australia. Why was that so? I don't know if he means they were brought back to Australia, which is what you just said, or was there movement within Australia where they were buried? Was there any movement around the country?
0: No, as I sort of alluded to, Ashwin, with the number of Vietnam dead that were located in Malaysia,
1: yeah,
0: they were located at a place called Camp Terendak near the southern end of the Malaysian Peninsula. In 2017, there was a decision made in concert with and with the approval of families

0: to repatriate those Vietnam dead from that location in Malaysia back to cemeteries and locations of choice of the family members back to Australia. So in some respects, it was a retrospective sort of decision on repatriation, given that midway through that conflict, Vietnam, the decision was made to repatriate people back. So yes, there was a, it was called, there was an operation mounted to exhume our dead from the cemetery in Malaysia and return them to cemeteries in Australia with the permission of and located in cemeteries that families wished us to do so.
1: You're listening to Wei Stothart, the Director of the Office of Australian War Graves. Similar question from John. My uncle was killed by the Japanese at Sandakan a few months before the end of World War II. Do these men have individual graves or just the memorials in Malaysia and Singapore?
0: Wherever remains have been able to be identified, there will be a memorial marker that indicates the location of those remains in accordance with the standard inscription and layout of a memorial marker. So there will be an individual grave with a marker for those persons where they can identify them. Tragically, in many, many circumstances, they are either unidentified or people remain missing. That their names will appear in on a memorial to the missing. Where remains haven't been identified but remains have been found, they'll be interred in a grave of an unknown soldier. And it might say an unknown soldier of the Second World War or the Great War, or it might say an Australian soldier or an Indian soldier of the Second World War. So wherever possible, with as much information as can be verified, the resting places of remains and people will be marked as much as it can be. Tragically, many, many names are on memorials to the missing because remains have not been located or identified.
1: Marilyn has texted to say, "Hi Ashwin and Wade, I visited El Alamein Cemetery in the late 2000s and it is beautiful. It is a long way from Cairo and we were on a tour with armed escorts." That's Marilyn from Ringwood. Stuart actually looked and it's 263 kilometres, which, depending on the terrain, is quite far to drive. So quite a distance there. All right, Wade, thank you for your time today. Is there anything we haven't covered today about war graves and their care and maintenance that you'd like to let people know?
0: No, Ashwin, I'm just sort of thank you for having me on your program, and great to see the interest and the questions from the listeners. We're really proud of our work and the program that we are charged with looking after. It's really great to see the Australian interest caring for our war dead and remembering them in perpetuity. So, no, thank you. I really appreciate the opportunity to speak to you and your listeners.
1: Appreciate that, Wade. Thank you. I'll speak to you another day. That is Wade Stothart, the Director of the Office of Australian War Graves.
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1: If there are any more questions on that, Wade's gone. He's left us to go on with his night to sleep. He's really appreciate Wade sticking around. It was a long chat as well. So that's it for that conversation itself. But you can let us know. You can give me a call if you'd like to just have a chat about that or anything else. 1300 800 222 is the number to call, or you can text 0437 774 774. So we'll either have a chat to you about what matters to you, or I'll bring in your next guest, which is a very different topic. And that is, I talked about this at the beginning of the program. It is, what would an Australian superhero be like? What would their power be? Well, you will meet Captain Australia next, and we'll find out the adventure that he's been on. A very worthy cause, but a well-earned title, well-earned moniker, that of Captain Australia. So we'll introduce you to Captain Australia after this.

0: That is Cherry Bomb, John Mellencamp. Apologies for the audio issues that began at the start of the song. We are sorted out and normal again. If you'd like to join me to talk about anything during the program, give me a call, 1300 800 222, or text 0437 774 774. Christine from Adelaide says, very exhausting, I would say, for Wayne from the Commonwealth Graves Commission. Well done. I worked at Repat Hospital in Adelaide for 25 years. Know what it's like for these veterans and their families. Yeah, really serious work, because it's, you have to be appropriate, don't you, with war graves, and subtle, and build connections with people overseas. But it very much matters to soldiers to be, I can imagine, remembered in this way. Not many people in society get esteemed in that way, with a whole department honouring their sacrifice, and I think it's a worthy cause for veterans. So if you'd like, I'm sure we'll return to that topic, but we are moving on to a new topic, which is about personal bravery, and I'll introduce you to Captain Australia. And if you have any questions for Captain Australia, you can text us as well. That number, 0437 774 774.
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0: When he was just 15 years old, Simon Harvey walked from Brisbane to Sydney. Little did he know that walk would be a short stroll compared with a momentous achievement that he finished earlier this year, walking around Australia. He didn't do it for fun, though. He did it to raise money for children with cancer. It took 537 days in all and helped raise more than $160,000. He met many people along the way and got fit too, losing more than 50 kilos. An inspiration and our guest this morning.

0: known as Captain Australia. Good morning.
1: G'day, Ashwin. It's a pleasure to be here, mate.
0: You weren't always Captain Australia. Where did you get that title from?
1: I actually, that's a long and funny story, but the short version, mate, is it was just after the September 11 attacks in America. The world was going through a bit of a bleak inner dialogue, and it just jumped into my mind, what if an average everyday person became a superhero, took those values of courage and honesty and dignity and just took them out into the street? And I did. I invented this persona in 2001, so 25 years ago now. I used to walk around dressed up as Captain Australia. So for listeners, if you imagine Captain America but green, gold and grubby, you're close, yeah?
0: Yeah. And are we talking goggles? Or?
1: Yeah, oh, mate, you'd have to, if you want to look, go to Facebook, Caps Big Lap People, and you'll see a bunch of photos and pictures and stuff. Yeah. You have to go back in the timeline a little. Yeah. Or Captain Australia online, there's photos. But yeah, Captain America has these wings on the side of his head. I've got a couple of golden kangaroos, mate.
0: Okay.
1: So, yeah, I used to go out and just talk to homeless people and give them food and give them time, go around the major cities. And it was just a defiance of corporate life. Mm. But when I got sick, when I was 15, I left home. I did that walk from Brisbane most of the way to Sydney. And when I got sick, I had a stage 4 head and neck cancer. I was given 6 months to live. And I didn't know what to do. I didn't know how to come back. I was broken. My youngest son was 3 when I was diagnosed and given 6 months. So I had to metabolize that. And I somehow managed to transmute pain and sorrow into service and purpose. And I remembered firstly the walk I took as a kid, and I remembered Captain Australia. And I thought, what was Captain Australia ever for? It was a giggles thing. Right? I was on the X Factor as Captain Australia.
0: Right.
1: I went on TV, like it got on the telly at the time. And what was it for? And then I realised this character was to save my life. So I dressed up as Captain Australia. I walked from Brisbane to Melbourne in the middle of the COVID crisis, raised $165,000. And then so much good came from that, I realised I had to do it again. So I walked all around Australia dressed as a superhero.
0: And this is during your diagnosis that you made that walk? Was this afterwards to raise money? Okay.
1: After, yeah. So I spent 3 years after my treatment.
0: Yeah.
1: So I was able to beat the cancer using orthodox treatments, chemo radiation, yeah, really intense. I wasn't meant to survive, but I had a long shot chance at survival. So I went through that. They said it would be horrible, but you're young and strong, you can endure it. And it's left me with a footprint from the treatment.
0: Yeah. Can you tell us about your mindset during that time? Were the doctors hopeful? Were they giving you some hope, or did you have to be really strong? Did you have to resign yourself? Because that's such a momentous thing to get through. Can you tell us about the mental side of it?
1: Yeah, look, it's a good question, and it's not one, Ashwin, in interviews that I've done all around the country, it's not one that's commonly explored, brother. So good on you, because it is, we're all here on this planet to kind of help one another. And I think to do that, you have to be honest and you have to see struggles and help other people understand what it looks like. And it's bloody appalling. It is gruesome. When you're facing your own death and somebody has to just reconcile that, mortality is the big question that we all have to deal with. And you're stuck in a room in a hospital with other people doing it. There are people having chemotherapy sitting out in the parking lot smoking while they're on the chemo drugs. And you've got all of these little absurdities as you reconcile the fact that I'm going to die. You know, and it's not in that loose, ambiguous sense that we all have to deal with, I'm going to die when I'm 150. It's that I'm going to die soon, you know. So the grief of that, of the impending goodbye that you may or may not get to say, it's crippling. But because I was sick, and I think with most people who are, you knuckle down and you say, I have to get through this crisis. And that galvanizes you. But one of the things that people go through cancer treatment at the end of it, and kids especially, I've met teens who've gone through pediatric cancer treatments, at the end you're abandoned a little bit. You survived. I'm one of the lucky ones. I got through. But the doctors aren't interested anymore. It's been 3 years. They no longer stick the cameras up my nose and my other bits, and you know, the monitoring stops, and you think, oh, I get to live maybe, but you don't know, and you still have that brush with death. Like,
0: will it come back or anything? Is that?
1: Yeah, every cough, mate.
0: Yeah.
1: Every cough or sore throat, you're like, Oh, no, the cancer's come back.

0: to get me. And that's something that I think cancer survivors will carry. A lot of people carry and just have to push down.
1: Yes.
0: I've managed to put it, and I swear, hand on heart, 100% in the rearview mirror. So I no longer think about my own mortality in those terms. I think about what can I do with the days that have been given to me. And even, and this is important for listeners out there, you have to live your life as if the best of your days may lie ahead in the rest of your days. And I think that that sort of, I like my little phrases, all invented and trademarked by me, but that attitude for gratitude, right? It orients you towards using your time meaningfully. Yeah. And if you do that, well, you know, death will come eventually, but you don't have to obsess over it.
1: It's hard because people might say, what about this loved one I know? What about when they die or my cat dies or my dog dies? But they're not dead now, right? So just coming back to the moment can be hard
0: to do. Even when you're sick, live.
1: Yeah.
0: Have squeeze what joy you can out of life, you know?
1: Yes.
0: If you can help somebody today, kindness is the antidote to sorrow. Help them. And in doing, you help yourself and you help the world.
1: And that's what you've done with your life. You know, you've decided to make a life of helping others and raising money, and that seems to have supported you as well to get through.
0: People say things about me that, if somebody says, you're a hero, how do you metabolize that? How do you put that on your shoulders? You can't. I don't. You were talking about war memorials, mate. You know, like I'm just a dude. I'm just a buffet, you know. But I'm oriented towards service. And you, even if you're not, it makes your personal life better when you do good. You feel better about your life.
1: You're listening to Simon Harvey, also known as Captain Australia, who has, I would say, made a life out of walking, raising money, beating cancer, raising money for kids now. I'd like to talk about the walks that you've been on.
0: Sure.
1: Can you tell us about that wander around Australia, as well as the raising money? You must have seen some incredible things and met some characters along the way.
0: I had a little drone that we called Spinny the Drone. I got some beautiful pictures of our country, the Bunda Cliffs on the Nullarbor. So I'm walking along the edge of these cliffs and I got the drone up and it captures some beautiful vantages. And if any of the listeners want to see, just go to Caps Big Lap on Facebook and there's a whole timeline, me transparently telling the story, but you have to search back. But God, some of this country's gorgeous, man. And I set out from Brisbane. It was 3 years ago, almost to the day, 17th of July, 2023.
1: Clockwise or anti-clockwise?
0: I went clockwise. So I left King George Square just across the river from where we are right now. Yeah. And I walked across, I actually would have come right past the studio, mate. The Brisbane sign down there, the South Bank sign. Yeah. So I got a little video in front of that of me walking past as a superhero, walked through South Bank, up through South Brisbane and then down to the Gold Coast. That in itself is 100K, you know. And at the time when I started, because my metabolism was wrecked by the cancer, I was a big old fat guy. I weighed 147 kilos. If you can imagine walking for 12 hours when you don't just have a pack on your back and a big flag and all the superhero gear, you've just got all that extra flesh strapped to the skeleton, you know. It was an ordeal. But yeah, anyway.
1: So the weight was an issue. What about wild dogs or the thoughts in your head? What was the most challenging part of doing this journey?
0: Mate, once I was in there, it was just the limbo, I think, was the hardest thing to carry because it's a labour spanning not just a day or a week or a month. It was a 3-year endeavour. So there were times where the original plan was to do it continuously, bring my family out. I couldn't be apart from my family during school holidays, so bring them out and show them parts of the country as I'm making my way around. But there were a couple of times where we just ran out of money and I had to go back to them for Christmas pretty much every time. So there'd be periods where I'd have like 2 months, I'd be walking every day for 90 days and then it's school holidays. So I'm up at 4 a.m. walking, go to sleep. And I make a good chunk of distance. And then I go home, I cuddle my people and I have these sequences of goodbyes. Yeah. So I had to say goodbye to my family, not one time to set out on the quest, but again and again.
1: Yeah.
0: And I'd get these moments of like comfort at home, putting on a bit of weight again, you know, this weird Batman Bruce Wayne situation.
1: Yeah.
0: And then I'm back on the road again. And

0: it was that happened like four times. It was really, it was an incredible thing. But I was stalked by wild dingoes a few times. You asked about dogs.
1: Yes.
0: They're fine. They're scrawny and they're scared of you. If you ever have a predator in your life trying to interfere with you, the key thing is to be a bigger predator. Yeah. But the, like farm dogs, when you're in some of these remote places, they don't expect the pedestrian to go walking down these dodgy roads. And the farm dogs there, they're territorial, they're strong, and they're fearless. And if you walk past their bloody farm, they'll come out. Who are you? Get out of here. What's going on? Right. We don't have humans here.
1: But do they respect the boundary or do they come to the road where you are?
0: Not always, yeah. I've had a few standoffs with big, burly farm dogs, yeah.
1: So how do you deal with that? Do you have to just be alpha as well, or you just have to call out for help?
0: Yeah, oh, there's no calling for help when you're in the middle of nowhere too. You just have to, like anything in life, deal with the crisis in front of you. Yeah. And I think fearlessness serves you in any conflict you'll have in your life. If fear will never help you. That flight or fight thing doesn't work. Stay calm.
1: Yeah.
0: And if you have to scare the dog, don't do it out of fear. Do it strategically. So I would bark. You'd imagine me dressed as a superhero barking at a dog to scare the dog away. Yeah.
1: Yeah, that's a great image for the dog as well, because you're in your goggles, you've got the kangaroos on your head and you're barking at them. Something they've definitely never seen before in the country.
0: Yeah, that's definitely a memory.
1: What about things you've observed about people? You've talked about your own mindset going in. Did you observe anything about Australia wandering around it for 18 months?
0: Yeah, I learned, so many aspects. Like that, look, for the most part, 99.5% of people are beautiful if you give them a chance. For all of the bitterness that's in the modern world today, when you sit someone down and ask their story and take the time to listen, people are gorgeous for the most part, yeah? They want to find something righteous. They want to navigate towards it and participate and help. But the one thing that for me was a real common thread to pull upon in terms of things that I learned people-wise was the whole Aboriginality thing. So the experience, for me, I just had a white man's understanding, somebody who grew up in a city and just didn't understand the richer experience of it. So it started, I met an elder named Uncle Phil in the Yuin Nation, which is on the south coast of New South Wales. And he became my friend. His son had committed suicide and I kind of saved him as well. So we had a special bond and he taught me that world a little bit. And he said, Simon, it's not like people go, oh, you appropriate culture and stuff. But he gave me a little insight into the way that he and his people think in the ancient terms, not the modern sense. And he said, you're on a walkabout. So you're on a spirit quest, Simon. And it gave me a certain perspective. Sometimes I'd be walking in the middle of nowhere and I'd feel like, oh, and they call you, you know, a black fella and a white fella. And he'd say, Simon, there's a couple of black fellas watching you right now and they're smiling. They think you're funny and they like you. And you'd almost feel that sense of welcomeness in your own country.
1: Yeah. So he gave a name to what you were doing. It's like a walkabout, because it does feel like that's what you're doing on this spiritual quest. Is there anything you can share about them? Did you learn about how to connect with the bush, listen more closely, slow down your speech, anything you learned from your time with them?
0: I wish I could tell you there's some, you know, specific thing, but what it was more was about, I think, respect. It was about, like, when I went particularly through the Northern Territory, I kept getting invited to these different communities. There's one there that my favourite was a little place called Frog Hollow, and people could search it and look it up. It's just this little Aboriginal community, just sort of on the road to Darwin. And yeah, there's a school there and the kids were just gorgeous. You know, I learned a lot of things culturally, like about smiling and eye contact, and you don't look at a sick person, especially a sick man. It's like robbing their dignity or something, and eye contact. And like when you shake hands with an Aboriginal man, it's not like it's gentler.
1: Yeah, okay.
0: You know, so there's all of these different like ways that are an Aboriginal person will interface with the world.
1: Yeah.
0: That, you know, if you dismiss it and don't understand it, you can go, oh, what was that about? But when you start to understand, we're all human beings. And like, so for me, I might have been a touch racist or something. I don't know. I don't think I am now. I see this beauty

0: in everybody, and the trick is to navigate to it. And, you know, I think I would have had these reductive assumptions when you see somebody who, like, there's a lot of criminality in parts of Australia, and it's Aboriginal people perpetrating some of that, yeah? And for me, you could very easily lead to judgment as to the why, but there's a larger social tapestry, I think. And I began to understand that we're more than our situations, and the key is to navigate to the light inside us.
1: And I think that's the danger of watching the news, because the news will only show you the bad 100%, news.
0: 100%, brother.
1: You have to leave the news behind to an extent and walk around the country and meet people for real.
0: Yeah, 100%. Well.
1: Do you think sometimes we blame ourselves for being unhappy, but actually in many ways we live in an iron cage of repetitive tasks and work and no sunlight and bad food. So we're in this iron cage without realizing it. It's the cage that's making us unhappy. So we have to get better at seeing the cage that we're living in.
0: So, and it could be, mate, that even the cage is an illusion. It's a construct of your mind, and you're trained into it. Yes, you're born. You're in this economic prison. You get up, I'm supposed to go to school. I'm supposed to do this, educate myself, get a job. And you feel as though your decisions are being made for you. I think that's the cage. So as soon as you realize that our lives are defined by the choices that we make, the cage evaporates. So I'm not a caged person at the moment. I'm weird. I am super weird. You know, I'm here at 4 a.m. talking to a lovely bloke on the radio after doing my quest.
1: And you cycled in. You've got energy.
0: I actually was able to get the car.
1: Okay, good.
0: My wife didn't need it until 6. So okay. I was going to, sorry for the listeners, yeah. I was going to borrow my son's bicycle and ride in because I'm too tight to pay for a taxi. Yeah. But I got the car. I was able to drive in.
1: So your attitude to life, though, has given you an energy to deal with it, which I can imagine is quite helpful.
0: I wish I had a consistent energy, but it's given me an attitude. Like, I think you'd have to do quite a lot to stop me at this point.
1: When you were walking around Australia, were you sleeping on the road? Were you finding campsites? How were you surviving?
0: Yeah, it was sleeping rough was the original mandate. So over the two walks, the distance travelled was about 16,000 kilometres. The original premise was sleep rough. So get an experience of what it's like, a survival. And that was a necessary thing too, to throw yourself into the world. It's an act of surrender and an act of acceptance. I'd be sleeping on the side of the road. Down the East Coast, I had a hammock, click, click, tarp over the top for weather, you're good. When I got to the Nullarbor, I needed to carry too much water that I could not carry on my back. So I got a trolley with a Starlink receiver and a solar panel on the top. And you'd see me toddling along with a big flag that talked about the Kids Cancer Project, which is the name of the charity that I was supporting. There was soon into the walk, the sleeping rough thing changed periodically. I was walking through, I can't remember exactly, remote place, this farmer, he's mowing his lawn on a big tractor. And he's like, you, and I'm like, me, because I'm walking along dressed like a superhero. You look like you need a bloody cup of tea. And I'm like, I do need a cup of tea. And I sat with them on their porch, and it started to get late in the afternoon, and I hadn't made the distance I wanted to, and I'd been walking for weeks straight. And I said, I better go. I've got a quest. And he said, what, you're not staying? And so they put me up that night in their farmhouse. They fed me. They were kind. And it began to inform this lesson that kindness is the antidote to sorrow. So in giving it, in sharing it, in receiving it, it doesn't matter where you sit on that spectrum. Kindness elevates all of us. So if you witness it, it makes your life better. So I learned that in sharing my story, there were people seeing these kindnesses and it was making their lives better. So I began to change that sleeping rough thing where I could receive hospitality. So I slept off the lap, I'd say 90% of the time was me sleeping in the bush.
1: Yeah.
0: When I had my trolley, I had a swag. It wasn't too bad. It wasn't, you know, the Hilton or whatever, but it wasn't too bad. But, sometimes I'd come into a town and these beautiful people or even venues, people, you know, companies that owned motels, roadhouses were amazing. The roadhouses, some of them were just like these, after you've been on the road for 10, 12 days in between.

0: nothing, just like Pilbara, 43 to 44, 45 degree heat, and you're walking dressed like a superhero. People in cars are like those clowns on Sideshow Alley. They're just staring at you. What the hell's wrong with this guy?
1: Yeah.
0: And then you're just setting up at night, and at night it's 34 degrees, and you're trying to sleep in that, but then you get to a roadhouse, and they're like, we've got an air-conditioned room for you, Simon, and we love what you're doing. That the joy of that, and the gratitude of that,
1: You would end up with a much better view of humanity because you see people's kindness where the rest of us, eyes down, not looking, go to work. So you got to see a lot of kindness and show it in return. I was just looking to the left because there's been lovely text messages coming in about you as you've been speaking. Janine says, Ashwin, as someone currently undergoing chemotherapy, I'm really inspired by Captain Australia's positive outlook and message as well. So yeah, this is, it's infectious, isn't it, a little bit? But your costume as you're walking around the country, that must also have been disarming. And the rest of us, we can do it in a milder way. We can just wear a hat or a colorful shirt or something. You can disarm people with your look.
0: Yeah, it's symbols. And Janine, good on you, mate. Get through. Try and be happy day by day, whatever you can still in your life, mate. Good on you. As to the costume, it's just this emotional shortcut, I think. So people look at it and they'll have a reaction from a range. Some of them might be, what the hell is wrong with you? You're mental. I did occasionally, you get somebody who's got a bit of darkness in their life and they'll abuse you.
1: Yeah.
0: They'll be, oh, you show off, ah, what's wrong with you? Why you, blah, blah, blah, blah, blah, blah, blah, blah. You know, and you have to just take that on the chin as well. But then other people look and they just immediately understand that guy's doing something righteous. And it's beautiful. It's this little unlock. It's a secret handshake. Yeah.
1: Yeah. Someone has said to you about you as well, if Captain Australia, staying with you, respect the great Auntie Jack. Sorry, it's a different message, a different kind of Australia. But someone has said he is a true hero as well, Captain Australia, coming in. So it's not just about the walk though, is it? It's about raising money for cancer. So can you tell us about that fundraising side of things?
0: Yeah, okay, beautiful. So when I decided that I needed to repeat that walk that I took as a child, I decided to pull Captain Australia out of the closet. I realised that identity was not just to save other, because I've always had this view, it's from the Talmud, the Jewish Bible, save but one life and you save the world entire. And I thought, okay, that if I can help somebody to survive, then I'll have given meaning to my suffering. So I couldn't stand seeing kids wait for treatment. It happens sometimes. Usually the adult hospital and the children's hospital are separate, but when a machine breaks down, so a couple of times I'd be waiting in line for a radiation treatment and I'd see a kid. And it just guts you. And I thought, well, that's a worthwhile cause. So I found a charity. I did all the research. I kicked the tires and looked at the numbers and thought, if I'm going to do a walk, I'm going to pull Captain Australia out and I'm going to use him to save a life. And that's going to take my suffering and render it meaningful. So I chose the Kids Cancer Project because they fund like bold science into pediatric cancer research. And so across both walks have raised about $330,000, which is enough to fund four or five significant research projects. And those projects, they have this iterative increase in survival rates for pediatric cancer. So somewhere in there, I take comfort that a child's life has been saved. But Captain Australia saved my life. So in that sense, we've saved the world. But the Kids Cancer Project is about saving little people's lives. And I've met so many on the road, mate. There's so many beautiful, like I could tell you a dozen stories about kids out there who have gone through cancer and then they've turned themselves to helping make sure no other kid goes through cancer. They're bloody gorgeous.
1: It's such a sad and unexpected diagnosis to get as a child.
0: Average age is 7.
1: 7.
0: Yeah.
1: Do you know, for those who survive it, what it does to them, how does it change them to have a cancer, to get through cancer?
0: Okay, so I met the first examples poignant for me. In New South Wales, there's this kid, his name's Archer. He became, for a while, Boomerang Boy, my little sidekick. So he was the first, and the sadness when you talk about these kids because they're going through the struggle, you know. But Archer, so he's thriving. He was, when I did my first walk, the COVID time walk, it was an

0: 84-day walk. For that entire time, he was in intensive care in Westmead Hospital in New South Wales. A very rare type of childhood blood cancer, if I remember correctly. And I used to do video calls with him. G'day, Archer, it's me, Captain Australia. And the hollow look in that child's eyes, he was bald, tubes and all the rest, and I could make him giggle. I could make him smile. And I would I visited him subsequent to that first walk, and when we came through on the lap there was this bowls club at a town, beach town called Manning Point. Lovely bloke Jock, who got Australian of the Year a while ago, had me come in, and they raised $8,000 in one night for the Kids Cancer Project at the bowls club doing a raffle. I'm there toddling around dancing with people dressed as Captain Australia, but Archer was able to come down. And Jock started crying when he was interviewing him. Jock, this tough old Aussie of the Year, yeah? And he asked Archer, what do you think about your friend Captain Australia? And the kid's answer, it moved me to weep, because it's probably the one thing that you'd want a kid to say about you. And he said, he's very kind. And he didn't have other words, but this boy, this little boy, to answer your question, he's gone through such suffering. He's smaller than his other kids at school because of the treatments that he's gone through. And you know how kids are. They isolate anyone who's different. And he's different. So, but now, you know, he's found a way to be strong because of a shared inspiration.
1: Yeah.
0: And he's one of many.
1: And the way the word kindness hit you, it sounds like that's become your philosophy of life, but it feels like moving into a less kind world. Social media is so aggressive. The news is bleak a lot of the times. Do you notice a contrast between the life you're trying to live and the sea you're swimming in?
0: Yeah, I do, but it's really hard to diagnose that shift in perspective, like society versus your inner life.
1: Yeah.
0: So when you look at society, and I think what a human being is changing. I think that the emergence of our use of expanding AI in our day-to-day lives is changing more. So it starts with the internet. It starts with that Instagram mentality of, look at me, look at me, look at my life. Look at these pictures of my life that I've made that are sort of fake representations. It's my idealistic version of how I see myself. But then you start to see that in other people and you think, their life's perfect. Why isn't mine? And comparison made is the thief of joy, 100%.
1: Yes.
0: Yeah? 100%. And when you look at people and you're seeing these false lives, I think that's part of it. And that's a benign thing. Yeah. So you can talk about the news and war, the Ukraine conflict. Is that still going on? I don't know. I haven't seen it in the news for a while, but I'm sure it is. Putin, there's all this misdirection in society. And we in Australia will argue about, oh, you with Trump, or did you vaccinate this or that or whatever. There'll be all these buzzword issues because we need the noise. We need to argue with one another and feel relevant and part of it. But it feels like a trick to me and a game. And I think that we're meant to remember the other side of things, you know, the light.
1: Yeah, and you touched on the Aboriginal spirituality that you picked up. I feel, as a culture, as a new country, not the Aboriginal side of us, is quite new. And it was setting up the farms, digging up the mines, selling the products. It was always going to be quite practical, functional, business oriented.
0: Yeah.
1: And we can lose touch with that depth, and you found it.
0: Convicts mining gold is how we started at the end of it, and making rum.
1: Yeah, we weren't running off to the forest. I've had a couple of texts come in. Hi, Ashwin. Captain Australia also had lots of support for a few truck drivers.
0: Yeah.
1: And other travellers would stop to offer him food and drinks along the road as well. Please tell Simon he did a very lovely job walking Australia, from the doctor in the TARDIS from WA.
0: Nice, mate. Really quickly, out of Charters Towers and Mount Isa, before Mount Isa, there's this stretch of road, amazing stretch of road, and this couple in their 70s, truck driver Carol and Barry, and they were just full on. Every day they'd pull up in a quad, like a four truck road train. And I'd be walking along, and if I gave myself a bit of music, I might actually not hear him. And they'd pull up behind me, this massive machine, and climb out, "G'day, Captain Australia, we brung you some salad today."

0: day. And I'm like, thank you. You know, that's bloody lovely. And you see the, yeah, truckies are like the knights of the road for the most part. Yeah, they are. If somebody's broken down and they can safely pull up,
1: yeah,
0: they do, and they check, and they check on each other as well. And, yeah, they're just real salt of the earth.
1: And I'm glad you got to share what you've seen with us. I know I wish we had more time. It's just the 5 o'clock has arrived. But Simon Harvey, Captain Australia, it's been lovely to talk to you today.
0: 100% pleasure. Thank you for having me on the show, mate.
1: That's it. But keep those texts coming in. I'll share them. We'll pass them on to Simon as the day wears on. I'm Ashwin Sekar. This is ABC Radio Overnights. If you've just joined us after the news, we'll check in with finance and cross over to New Zealand.
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6: ABC News with Andrew Kaloupas. Officials in Laos are today expected to outline the findings of their investigation into a mass methanol poisoning incident in which two Australian teenagers died. Southeast Asia correspondent Tim Swanston reports.
7: Melbourne teenagers Bianca Jones and Holly Morton Bowles, both 19, died after a mass methanol poisoning incident at the Nana Backpackers Hostel in Vang Vieng in November 2024. Four others also died. In an expected press conference today in Laos, Lao officials are expected to outline charges that could be pursued. The Australian government has briefed the teenagers' families that those charges could attract a cumulative maximum jail term of 1 year and a $1,600 fine. Bianca Jones' father, Mark Jones, said he didn't have words to describe the disgust he felt. Both families are calling on the Australian government to intervene.
6: Iran has told its proxies in Yemen to shut down shipping in the Red Sea if Donald Trump follows through on his threat to bomb Iranian power plants. Middle East correspondent Matthew Doran reports.
8: The US president has made the threats if Iran doesn't come to the negotiating table, and Iran is now making a counter-threat, telling the Houthis in Yemen to prepare to close the Bab el-Mandeb Strait, the gateway to the Red Sea. If it happens, it could not only send further shockwaves through energy markets, given the Saudis have been moving large amounts of oil through the waterway, with the Strait of Hormuz still blocked, it could have broad consequences for global shipping as a whole, given the Suez Canal opens into the Red Sea. The conflict between the Houthis and the Saudis has also flared up in recent days, further evidence the entire region is on a knife's edge. Matthew Doran, ABC News, Jerusalem.
6: There have been rare wartime protests in Ukraine after the country's popular defence minister was sacked. Europe correspondent Mazoe Ford.
9: More than 1,000 people protested outside Ukrainian President Volodymyr Zelensky's office and in other Ukrainian cities, chanting shame and carrying placards. They're angry about the president dismissing popular defence minister Mykhailo Fedorov, a 35-year-old tech expert who aimed to cut bureaucracy, boost drone warfare and use data to analyse battlefield performance. Mr Fedorov and Kyiv's top general had been at odds. President Zelensky says he's yet to decide who'll replace Mr Fedorov.
6: Australia's home ownership rate has fallen, with new research suggesting Sydney's worsening affordability is the biggest driver of the decline. Kaveh Akbari with more.
10: Analysis by KPMG estimates fewer than 6 in 10 households in Greater Sydney now own the home they live in, the city's lowest owner-occupier rate since the late 1950s. Nationally, home ownership has also edged lower since the last census, with ownership rates improving in Queensland and Western Australia. KPMG says cheaper housing, remote working and greater choice have helped more Australians buy outside New South Wales, highlighting the growing divide between Sydney and the rest of the country.
6: Smoking rates have fallen to a historic low, according to new survey data. With the details, Sam Wilkinson.
11: The Australian Institute of Health and Welfare has found that just 5.6% of Australians aged 14 and over smoked daily last year. That's down from the last survey in 2022, when it was 8.3%. 68.7% of Australians aged 14 and above have never smoked, which is an historic high. Levels of vaping among 18 to 24-year-olds are down to 14%, compared to 20% 3 years ago. However, there are some challenges, with 8.4% of young Australians using illicit nicotine pouches and 3.8% using the smokeless tobacco pouches known as snus.
6: 10 previously unheard songs by British glam rocker David Bowie are set to be released for the first time. They were recorded early in his career when he went by the stage name Davy Jones. The BBC's Colin Patterson with more.
3: Previously on Heard, this is I Want Your Love, recorded by David Bowie in the summer of 1965. When he was still known as Davy Jones and the Lower Third. It's one of 10 previously unreleased tracks Bowie made that year with the American producer Shel Talmy, who's in demand, having just worked with the Kinks on their number one, You Really Got Me.
6: That's the latest from ABC News. For more news at any time, head to our website at abc.net.au/news.
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1: Good morning. If you've just joined, try and go back and listen afterwards to the Captain Australia interview. It's just a really lovely chat. Robin says, "Hi Ashwin, this is a very inspiring conversation. The best and noblest victory of all is to conquer oneself." That's from Plato. Simon who? Says Alex. Simon Harvey / Captain Australia. Okay, we are moving on from wandering around Australia. Simon walked 16,000 kilometres around the country, but we don't always take leaps that large. Let's bring it back down to earth. There's a couple of things we'll do in this hour, half an hour especially. We'll cross over to New Zealand and see what the news is over there. But before then, we'll see what's happening in the world of finance and markets. And for that, Mike Girardi joins you now, independent financial advisor. Good morning, Mike.
12: And a very good morning to you, Ashwin.
1: What's the longest you've walked?
12: Bicycle ride doesn't count, right?
1: That's all right. Yeah. How far have you cycled then? I didn't realize you might be a cyclist. Do you go on some marathon rides?
12: I actually 20 miles on the bike.
1: That's all right.
12: And which is not like too much. And walking probably just 5 miles. I'm not a very big walker. And these days I'm not a real big walker at all because I'm in the market for a new left hip.
1: Oh, right.
12: So, yeah, I'm going to be getting surgery for a new hip. Yeah, I already have one on the right. I love my right hip, which I got about 12 years ago.
1: Yeah.
12: So I'm trying to go totally bionic.
1: Okay. You might have to embrace the swimming life then, Mike, like a school child again.
12: Exactly.
1: Okay. All right. Now, I like this. I never knew about the hip thing, so you've been enlightening us. We're picking up all these tips. But aside from your world of cycling and running around and replacing hips, what does the markets hold for us? How bad are things looking? Or good?
12: Well, not looking too good today. U.S. stocks are mixed to lower, primarily lower. Where the technology stocks are acting primarily as a drag, while the broader indices are finding some modest pockets of support. Weakness in the semiconductor and hardware storage stocks are putting pressure on the whole market. Following Taiwan Semi's release of explosive earnings this morning, the stock is down nearly 4%, but the earnings were great. But, you know, that we have this thing that happens in the market. It's called sell the news reaction. And sometimes when good news is out, so many people are expecting a stock to go up, and it just does the opposite. So that stock is down, and it's bringing down the whole sector. Energy prices continue to be somewhat elevated, and that's causing treasury yields to back up. And finally, lofty valuation concerns continue to plague the market, especially in technology and semiconductors. On the economic front, we had the release of retail sales, rose 0.2% month over month. Just slightly below expectations, and weekly jobless claims dropped to a 10-week low, continuing to show resilience in the market, the job market. After a mixed European close, we have the Dow Jones Industrial Average here at 3 o'clock, down 184 points to 52,475, or 0.4%. The S&P is down 0.6%, and the NASDAQ, the tech-heavy NASDAQ, is down 1.3%.

0: Mike, I was surprised to hear that. Yeah, I was surprised to hear that crude oil is down. Are we not worried about tensions flaring up again in the Middle East and the reserve oil running out?
1: You know, it's had a big move up already. I mean, it's just slightly below. You know what I mean? It's been up the last few days. It's just backing off going into the weekend. You know, people are closing down some of their positions, but you know, at this $80 level for crude is still higher than where it was before the whole tensions in the Middle East started brewing.
0: Okay. All right. Thanks for keeping us posted, Mike.
1: All right, Ashwin. I'll talk to you soon. Have a great week.
0: You too, as well. That is Mike Girardi, Independent Financial Advisor.
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0: Stuart Crichton, who produces the show, has joined us to give us a World Cup update. Hi, Stu.
3: Hello, everyone. Sorry, I just thought I'll make it brief before we go on to New Zealand, because there's some really important stuff there. But I just wanted to touch in and see how the World Cup's going. Obviously, there's no games today, but just ahead of there's only really two games left. There's a third place playoff between France and England. That's on Sunday, the 19th of July, so this coming Sunday at 7 a.m. And then the final between Spain and Argentina on Monday, the 20th at 5 a.m. So you'll be hearing that with Trev, obviously. It's been a hell of a time, really. Yeah. It's really been quite difficult. There's been a massive upset. Do you know what VAR is, or VAR?
0: That's the when you review the footage.
3: Absolutely. It stands for Video Assistant Referee. So there's things called AVAR as well, which is the Assistant Video Assistant Referee, which feels like a tautology. But anyways, the idea is that the VAR is a flawed system that has potentially corrupted the result of the World Cup. And there's a lot of disdain about it, especially around alleged favoritism towards Argentina, because they're in the finals and there was a lot of upset. When we spoke last week, there was an upset between Egypt and Argentina. I've looked a bit into it. Apparently the VAR, because it's like a robot and only can strictly answer one of four questions relating to a decision. So it can ask, should a goal be allowed? Should a penalty be given? Was a card shown to the wrong player? And should a player be given a straight red card? If it doesn't fit within the confines of those four questions, it can't understand the nuance of it. And so it kind of just goes with what the original thing is. So it can overwrite a decision of the referee on the stage or on the field, I suppose. And it's really, really upsetting people, because obviously when England versus Argentina, there was a massive upset because VAR was taking over and completely rewriting some of the plays and some of the cards, even the allocations, and obviously has taken back retroactively goals scored in first halves in previous matches. And there's a big, big stink up, especially considering that it can only affect those specific rules. So there's massive voices of dissent against not only Argentina, obviously, but against FIFA and the corporation for perhaps and potentially, like I said, allegedly rigging the competition. So it's all a bit of a stink, and people, I don't think, are going to be happy no matter who wins between Argentina.
0: No, and as we should say, that's just an allegation that some people have made as well.
3: Of course, there's no way to prove that. And I think it's interesting that sort of thing is on the cards, I suppose, because it just, if it's that fallible a system, it definitely needs a review.
0: One thing I've noticed, though, is that with the last game, Argentina versus
3: Egypt.
0: No, it's not Argentina versus England.
3: England, sorry.
0: There is no blaming of the technology. All the English fans are blaming the coach. They said you went too defensive, too early. That's why we lost. So VAR definitely got a reprieve in that game.
3: I think so. And I will, you know, to keep a balance, we're on the ABC, we have to keep balance, I think. There's very much a case of, I've seen online arguments to say, if it wouldn't be the VAR, it would be another thing. There's always a reason for your favourite team to have lost that isn't legitimate. And I think that's a very normal thing. We spoke about becoming invested in sports with Gordon Lynch a couple of weeks ago, and I think that's really important that you're able to separate that, and sometimes people lose, and that's okay.
0: Can be done. All right, well, I'll cross over to Angela next to see what's happening in New Zealand.

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0: Your overnight's correspondent from New Zealand is Angela Cumming, and she joins you now. Good morning, Angela.
2: Kia ora, Ashwin. How are you?
0: Good day today. Good day as well. There's some sad news as well, though, isn't it, for New Zealand this week?
2: There is sad news. It's not been a nice week, has it? It's been a very sad week, I would say. With first the news, so Sam Neill, I know New Zealand shared him with Australia, so he had a foot in each country, but just to say Vail, Sam Neill, and such a beloved figure, particularly for all Kiwis, but particularly in central Otago, which was his home. He had a farm here and he was a much loved member of the local community, so he will be so missed.
0: I was trying to think, Hunt for the Wilder People, was he in that? He might have been. It was such a Kiwi movie as well, one of my favourite films.
2: Gorgeous film, isn't it? And such a quintessentially Kiwi film, wasn't it? Yeah. And it was just so lovely and really introduced, I think, Sam, to such a new audience as well. People my age grew up with him being in Jurassic Park, and I'm old enough to remember when Dead Calm came out. So Hunt for the Wilder People, just people love that movie as much as they love Sam Neill. And I think that says something about Sam as well. And Sam Neill's legacy will always live on, Ashwin, here in Dunedin, because I've often talked, you know, I love my New Zealand native birds. Dunedin is home to a wildlife sanctuary, the Orokanui Eco Sanctuary, which is a predator-free sanctuary here where lots of rare native birds live. Would you believe that is all down to the Neill family? That original tract of land was once owned by Alfie Neill, which was Sam Neill's great-grandfather, who was a Dunedin merchant who had that land as a game reserve way back when in the late 1800s, and then it eventually was passed into the public's hands by the Neill factory and the Neill family. And Sam Neill was a big fundraiser to get Orokanui Eco Sanctuary up and running, I think about 20, 25 years ago now. So I can think of no greater legacy for Sam Neill here in the great deep south of New Zealand.
0: Very much.
2: An eco sanctuary for his precious native wildlife, because he was a big conservationist here, particularly in New Zealand. So
0: different strands to Sam Neill's life, which I'm sure people will be remembering as they look more deeply into the different things he got up to.
2: And I will always remember turning up to the North Bondi RSL way back when I still lived in Sydney for a trivia night. Lo and behold, at my table was one Sam Neill, because he had a mutual friend of mine, and we won that trivia competition that night because it all came down to the last question, which was, which country in the world consumes the most lamb? And Sam Neill was starring in those commercials at the time to encourage people to eat lamb. So thanks to him, he wasn't much good at many of the other trivia questions.
0: No.
2: Surprisingly, he was there more to drink wine and socialise, but he came through for us with that last question.
0: It's lucky so rival table didn't have Sam Kekovich on there as well, so would have been a dead heat on that last question.
2: It was North Bondi RSL. Anything could have happened.
0: Yeah.
2: You never know.
0: Now, New Zealand is known for its beauty, so tourists do love to snap photographs, but there's one area that the police have asked them to stop taking photographs.
2: Yes, it is now. If you've ever been to the beautiful North Island, people will be well familiar with Mount Taranaki, rivals Mount Arokai, Mount Cook. It's been such a gorgeous, picture-perfect mountain in the North Island. And there's a particular road in Taranaki in this town, Kent Road. It's a very rural road. But what makes it quite special and cool, Ashwin, is that if you stop at a particular spot in this road, you get this amazing vista. It's the road disappearing off into the distance, and there is Mount Taranaki way back in the distance, snow-capped mountain is absolutely beautiful, gorgeous, takes your breath away view. What are people doing these days, though, in the ages of smartphones and social media accounts, Ash, when they are stopping for the ultimate selfie? So what people will do, particularly tourists, is they'll drive along the road, get to the sweet spot in the middle of this road, think, oh, my gosh, this is going to take the best photo ever, stop the car,

0: hop out of the car, stand, sit, or even lie in the middle of the road and do a wee little photo shoot for their Instagram account. Now, that sounds good in theory. Bear in mind a few things. This is a rural road in regional New Zealand. Its speed limit is 100 kilometres an hour. If you've ever dealt with New Zealand drivers, that seems to be only a guide for them because they would be going well over the 100k speed limit. It's also double yellow lines, which means no stopping. What's been happening recently, particularly because it's winter, icy conditions, is that there's been more and more near misses at this particular spot. Police have put up no stopping signs. That's not deterring the selfie seekers, Ashwin. So they've issued a public plea saying, do not, for goodness sakes, stop here for a selfie, because sooner or later, and I just know deep in my heart that they're not overstating this, there will be an accident there or a fatality, because people come over, you know, local drivers use that road as well. So they're coming along. They could get sunstroke. There's a bit of a dip in the road and a blind spot, and they're having to slam on their brakes because they're coming across someone quite literally lying in the road while someone else is taking a photograph of them. So police are urging tourists and photographers to stay off the road at all costs to avoid an accident.
1: Very, very good advice. It's not worth it. You can, in the world of AI as well, you can just create a photo like that very quickly. Just tell Google or Facebook to do it for you.
0: I know, and it's such a shame, because I totally get why they want to stop, because it is such a gorgeous shot. And it's this thing about New Zealand, the most beautiful spots to take pictures and, you know, some of the most gorgeous places in terms of natural scenery will happen to be in very out-of-the-way spots where there's lots of farmers and trucks using roads as well. And as New Zealand becomes more and more popular, this is happening more and more often. But it is just one of those things. Please don't stop, because I tell you what, I love New Zealand, but between you and I, Ashwin, New Zealand has, in my opinion, the worst local drivers in the free world. I would not be betting that they're always going to slow down in time to not run you over. So it is not worth the risk.
1: Angela, there was an earthquake. I'm just reading from Stu last night. Were you part of the, you felt this earthquake go off?
0: I tell you what, I have lived through many earthquakes now on both sides of the ditches, including the 1989 Newcastle earthquake. And I felt this one last night like nothing ever before. So this was a 5.9 earthquake that struck. It was near Te Anau, which is down on the North Island, sorry, down on the South Island on the West Coast, quite near Milford Sound, quite near Queenstown. So it struck last night about 9 p.m. The house was shaking like a truck had hit it. So it hit last night. It was quite deep. It did trigger a tsunami warning and evacuation orders for parts of the South Island's West Coast. Given the time that it happened last night, though, Ashwin, what they've not been able to do is assess any damage. So they've been waiting to first light this morning. So as we speak, the National Emergency Management Agency will be out with their geotechnical experts to assess damage, because there's likely to be house damage where the quake hit as well. So we expect an update about 8:30 a.m. New Zealand time. So no reports of any casualties or injuries at the moment, but it was a bad one. I think we were lucky that where it was, it's not a big populated area, and it was quite deep

0: for a lot of people.
1: I think so. It's very much a Wellington kind of thing to happen. So
0: yes, you think Wellington and even Christchurch, we're not used to it down here. It really spooked a lot of people. And like I said, I've not felt like one like that ever in my life. It was a really bad, one of those jolting ones that really felt like a giant had grabbed both sides of the house and was just shaking it backwards and forwards. So not a nice way to end yesterday by any measure. Hopefully there's no damage that they discover this morning in and around the actual epicentre of the quake, because like I said, it's quite near Queenstown and quite near Milford Sound, which is a big tourist area, and there's lots of tourism related infrastructure there. So fingers crossed that it felt worse than it actually was, if that makes sense.
1: I hope so. Angela, we've only got a minute left till the news. Can you summarise this cat that's gone on a gap here?
0: Believe this, a cat was living happily in a house, a family on the North Island, went missing one day. They looked for it, never to return. A couple of years later, she gets a call from a vet in the South Island. The cat had a microchip. It had been scanned because it had turned up as a stray, and lo and behold, it was her cat. So somehow someone's cat has made it all the way from the North Island down to the South Island. No one knows how. The lady in the South Island is now keeping the cat because it's settled in there now, so it's going to live forever on her farm. But no one can work out how it got down there, whether it climbed into the back of a truck and went on the Inter-Islander ferry. They don't know. The only other theory is it's near the high-performance rowing centre for New Zealand rowing.
1: Oh, maybe it rowed down.
0: Maybe it rowed down, that's but yes.
1: Good option. Angela, the news has arrived, but let's catch up with more for the Cat's Tales next week.
0: Kia ora.
1: Kia ora, that is Angela Cumming. Or maybe it's the Ian Thorpe of cats, and it swam down so many different possibilities for this cats. After the news, we'll check in on the weather and tell you the story of a band that might be overrated.
2: ABC News, good morning. I'm William Howard Evans. Officials in Laos are today expected to outline the findings of their investigation into a mass methanol poisoning incident in which two Australian teenagers died. Southeast Asia correspondent Tim Swanston reports.
3: Melbourne teenagers Bianca Jones and Holly Morton Bowles, both 19, died after a mass methanol poisoning incident at the Nana Backpackers Hostel in Vang Vieng in November 2024. Four others also died. In an expected press conference today in Laos, Lao officials are expected to outline charges that could be pursued. The Australian government has briefed the teenagers' families that those charges could attract a cumulative maximum jail term of 1 year and a $1,600 fine. Bianca Jones' father, Mark Jones, said he didn't have words to describe the disgust he felt. Both families are calling on the Australian government to intervene.
2: Iran has told its proxies in Yemen to shut down shipping in the Red Sea if Donald Trump follows through on his threat to bomb Iranian power plants. Middle East correspondent Matthew Doran has more.
4: The US president has made the threats if Iran doesn't come to the negotiating table, and Iran is now making a counter threat, telling the Houthis in Yemen to prepare to close the Bab el-Mandeb Strait, the gateway to the Red Sea. If it happens, it could not only send further shockwaves through energy markets, given the Saudis have been

0: Kasparov is part of a broader cabinet reshuffle. It's led to protests on the streets of Kyiv in some of the largest anti-government demonstrations since the onset of the war. Global affairs analyst at the Atlantic Council, Michael Borsakiu, says the decision comes at an opportune time for Russia.
1: The instability that has been caused by this really boneheaded sacking, I believe, and also by the protests that prompted, and also by the way Russia is picking away at crucial parts of Ukraine.
0: Australia's home ownership rate has fallen, with new research suggesting Sydney's worsening affordability is the biggest driver of the decline. Kaveh Akbari has more.
2: Analysis by KPMG estimates fewer than 6 in 10 households in Greater Sydney now own the home they live in, the city's lowest owner-occupier rate since the late 1950s. Nationally, home ownership has also edged lower since the last census, with ownership rates improving in Queensland and Western Australia. KPMG says cheaper housing, remote working and greater choice have helped more Australians buy outside New South Wales, highlighting the growing divide between Sydney and the rest of the country.
0: Smoking rates have fallen to an historic low, according to new survey data. Sam Wilkinson reports.
3: The Australian Institute of Health and Welfare has found that just 5.6% of Australians aged 14 and over smoked daily last year. That's down from the last survey in 2022, when it was 8.3%. 68.7% of Australians aged 14 and above have never smoked, which is an historic high. Levels of vaping among 18 to 24-year-olds are down to 14%, compared to 20% 3 years ago. However, there are some challenges, with 8.4% of young Australians using illicit nicotine pouches and 3.8% using the smokeless tobacco pouches known as snus.
0: 10 previously unheard songs by British glam rocker David Bowie are to be released for the very first time. They were recorded early in his career when he went by the stage name Davy Jones, as the BBC's Colin Patterson reports.
4: Previously unheard, this is I Want Your Love.

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0: Well, look, large parts of Australia are in for a pretty settled day today, but in the far east and far southwest is where you'd want to watch. So around Brisbane and northeast New South Wales, we're going to see showers and the chance of storms continue throughout today as this coastal trough off in the Tasman starts to deepen into a low. That is also going to continue through the weekend before Monday is when we're expecting it to ease and move eastward. Down in the southwest through WA, we've got an old cold front still moving through the state and a second cold front expected to approach overnight tonight. So those are going to bring showers and storms about those parts too. Broadly across the country, conditions and temperatures are going to be a little bit cooler than average by up to 2 degrees. But in southwest WA, we are going to see temps 4 to 6 degrees higher for max Ts today. Looking at the Northern Territory first, things should be pretty fine with sunny conditions expected across the territory. Darwin is going for a top of 32 and sunny. Then over to Queensland, where things are expected to be pretty much the same as territory through large parts of the state. It's just the southeast where we might see a high to very high chance of showers, with a chance of thunderstorms about the coastal fringe as well. Brisbane is looking at a top of 21 with showers. And then down to New South Wales, where it's very high chance of showers about central and northeastern coasts. Chance of frost and fog to the southern half of the state. Those showers about Sydney should gradually ease through the day, with Sydney looking at a top of 18 and showers most likely in the morning.

0: We have 22 minutes until the next news arrives. So if you'd like to share anything tonight or this morning, you can text 0437 774 774 or you can call in on 1300 800 222. In the meantime, I'd like to revisit a key moment in music history. This is courtesy of BBC Witness, and this is about a song that has become the anthem, you could say, for quite often drunken English football fans everywhere, but especially at this year's World Cup. Tim O'Callaghan reports.
1: I mean, obviously, I work with hundreds of bands each year, and they all want to know about it. You know, they all want to talk about it. They want to talk about Oasis. They want to know about Liam. So, yeah, I talk about it a lot.
2: Nick Brine was the sound engineer who worked on Oasis's album at the legendary Rockfield Studios in Wales when he was just 18 years old.
1: To be that age and on an album of that magnitude of a band who were doing amazing things, just incredible. Just hearing songs like Wonderwall, like Champagne Supernova, coming back stupidly loud through the speakers, you were just like, this is something else. This is, you know, going to change everyone's lives and music, really.
2: Oasis had formed in Manchester in Northern England in the early 1990s, with brothers Noel and Liam Gallagher at the centre. For the most part, Noel wrote the songs and played lead guitar, and Liam was the band's lead singer and frontman. They had rocketed to success in 1994, when their album, Definitely Maybe, became the fastest-selling debut album in UK history, going straight to number one. But things were not harmonious between the brothers. During a performance in Los Angeles in 1994, Liam threw a tambourine at Noel on stage, causing him to storm off and temporarily quit the band. But in the summer of 1995, they were back together and ready to make their second album.
1: Noel would play a few at the start. That was the first time I'd kind of heard anything from that album. He'd kind of pick up an acoustic and say, oh, we're going to do this one and we'll start with this one. Started with Roll With It, so he'd play that on acoustic. There were no demos as such. It was all just Noel sat in the control room with an acoustic.
2: Owen Morris was the album's producer. He spoke to the BBC about making the record in 2007.
3: It was fantastic and really easy. I mean, we recorded and finished in that week. Hello, Roll With It, Wonderwall, Don't Look Back in Anger and Champagne Supernova.
2: And if you aren't an Oasis fan, those are some of the band's biggest hits.
3: It was a very, very creative week. It was great. We were getting on well then, and everyone was on the same page and everybody wanted to be there.
1: Yeah, there was like a routine. We would get up in the morning and set up for the track. I'd get all the sounds going and then get ready to go, and then Noel would put the guides down, and then we just built the track up, so by the evening it was ready for Liam to do the vocals on, and he would come in, not that many takes, and by the end of the day this track would exist, this piece of art that you know, very quickly came together. And that was the routine, the next day onto the next song, the next day onto the next song, and it was just one after another. They were just on a roll at that point.
2: Oasis's songs were typically what you would describe as indie rock music. But the song Wonderwall was a departure from that, with a much more acoustic tone.
1: It was an odd song for them at the time, and when he first played it, you know, there was kind of a bit of, what's this kind of thing about it, you know. Liam called it the reggae song. As it developed, you realised that this was just an amazing song. Yeah, it wasn't very Oasis-like compared to what they'd done before, but it was just a great song. And I think once the vocal was on there, and the vocal's really loud in the mix, and it's got just that sing-along kind of thing about it.
2: To record Wonderwall, Noel and Owen decided to do part of the recording outside on an actual wall.
1: There's this wall that happens to be out right outside the studio, and Owen Morris said, well, you should record it on the wall. That's the Wonderwall right there. So up he went, so I had to get him a stepladder, and I put him up on the wall. He sat on a chair on the wall as well, and then I set the microphones up. We recorded it, yeah, on the wall. So that was the original guide tracks for the song. We're all done up there. So you can hear at the start of the album, you can hear the birds and the kind of atmosphere. That's all flown in from the outtakes of Wonderwall from Noel sat on top of the wall there.
2: But what was the inspiration for the song? Well, maybe because of lyrics like, you're going to be the one that saves me. The rumour at the time was that it was about Noel's then-girlfriend Meg Matthews, something he denied years later to the BBC.
4: The meaning of that song was taken away from me by the media, who jumped on it and said, it's about Meg, innit? And I was like, well, how'd you tell your missus that it's not about her once she's read it is, you know? So that went on, and it's a song about an imaginary friend.

0: Who's going to come and save you from yourself?
1: The song was named after the psychedelic 1968 film of the same name, for which George Harrison of the Beatles wrote the soundtrack. Everything was going so well with recording the album, until it wasn't.
2: Noel Gallagher has stormed out of recording sessions with Oasis in Wales following another punch-up with brother Liam. Noel made his way back to London following the fight which happened last week. Insiders at the studio...
3: Me and Owen had worked sort of 15 hours a day, and because the rest of them sort of put their stuff on last, they just tended to go down to the pub, but one night they brought

0: He was.
1: He had a row with me about his ignorance towards people who he don't know. And I told him to shut up and walk home because he asked him for the number of a taxi, and that person was my mate. And I said, yeah, I don't talk to people like that who I know because you don't know, because I'll slap you all down miles. So we had a fight and that was it.
2: So yeah, the big fight happened, and I'm trying my best to lock the studio up, get everyone out of there and kind of clean up and all that, and it's all kicking off and it's all going off on the lawn, which is the Rockfield battlefield. And yeah, it was a pretty epic fight, really.
0: At that point, Nick worried that all the work on songs like Wonderwall would go to waste.
2: Because I remember, like, Owen getting up in the morning, he'd slept through the whole thing, so I had no idea what had happened. And then he came in and asked where everybody was and what's gone on here. I kind of explained to him. And I said, they've gone, you know, that's it. I think it's over. Yeah, there was that worry. There was that one point we thought, well, that's it. The band's finished. This is never going to see the light of day. That was a very short career. They made one great album.
0: But a week later, the brothers had made up and they were back at Rockfield to finish the album, which goes straight to number one on its release in October 1995.
2: Well, all of a sudden you become that guy who's involved in that. You know, there's a very small amount of people involved in that. You know, privileged to be involved in it. Because I was a big fan of Definitely Maybe, and all my mates were as well. Then all of a sudden, to all my mates, I'm this guy, I'm involved in it, and I'm in the mix, I'm in the middle of, right in the middle of the storm, you know. And I mean, it's great. You can't ask to experience better things than that, really, at the start of your career.
0: Wonderwall was released as a single at the end of October 1995, but amazingly, it only went to number two in the UK, although it did top charts in Australia and New Zealand and was a top 10 hit in 15 countries. It has since gone on to become the band's best-selling and most streamed song and has become an anthem for the British public, including for England football fans and players, with the likes of Harry Kane and Jude Bellingham belting out the song on the pitch after World Cup matches. Nick isn't surprised that the song still resonates with the British public.
2: The lyrics are easy, the melody's easy, but it does just, yeah, mean so much to people and kind of defines the band, doesn't it, really, wherever they go. It's the one song everyone always asks about, and wherever you go in the world, everybody knows. It's just took on a life of its own, but when we first doing it, did we think that? Probably not. But, you know, the label convinced it was a single, and then that became a single, and the rest is history.
0: Anyway, to finish off, here's Wonderwall. Nick Bryan

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1: That was the story behind Wonderwall with Tim O'Callaghan reporting. Next, I'd like to take you to a different kind of conflict, traditional conflict, fencing. That's how we used to settle disputes in the old days, but it's much more sophisticated, civilized these days, and it will be featuring at the Commonwealth Games, and you will meet an Australian fencer who will be taking it to the athletes of the Games after this.

0: That is Sweet Soul Music by Arthur Conley. It's very hard to have jazz organ and trumpets in a song and be unhappy. Isn't it maybe White a Shade of Pale gets a little bit Hammond or organy, but it's very hard, I think, to have trumpets and organ together and bring you down. Let's check in with the world of fencing in just a moment, but there's still 10 minutes or so before the program closes, before we pass you on to the news. So if you'd like to join in, you can text 0437 774 774.
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0: The 2026 Commonwealth Games will begin next week. Countries from around the world will come together to compete in a spectrum of sports, really. Some of them will be new sports. There'll be some that we don't see very often, including lawn bowls. But one of the long-standing sports is fencing. And on the central coast of New South Wales, we have an expert swordsman on guard for Australia in this year's games. His name is Regan Clark, and Scott Levi got straight to the point and asked him about drawing blood in his hospital role.
2: I am employed as a transfusion scientist for New South Wales Health. So balancing work and fencing, obviously with work comes shift work. If patients are there, we're there as well, supporting our nurses and doctors and our patients, obviously. So at this stage, I'm just balancing work demands and training demands as I ramp up for the Commonwealth Games.
3: And you always find that mark with the needle. You never miss.
2: Yes.
3: That's great. What do you use? The epee, the foil, the sabre, all the disciplines?
2: So I started life out as a foilist, as most people did.
3: That's the thrusting sword.
2: Yes, yeah. One of the thrusting swords. I started life out as a foilist, as most people did in the early 2000s, and then switched over to epee after a few years.

0: And will be lucky enough to actually represent Australia in the foil and the épée in Nigeria, which makes me one of very few fencers since the 70s or 80s that's done more than one weapon at the Commonwealth Games. So very excited, very, very looking forward to it.
1: You must have had to work really hard to get there with the shift work and in the gym and then going to regular tournaments and things. Is that how it's panned out?
0: Yeah. It's always a challenge finding the balance, but I've had over 20 years now of finding that balance. I'm a really big believer that you don't achieve success simply by yourself. It really does take a village to raise somebody and to achieve success. So when I was a kid, I relied obviously on my parents and family to buy me gear, take me to events, feed me, all that sort of stuff. And equally now I rely on my co-workers and my managers to, give me the time that I need, be supportive of my rostering requirements. So the game stays the same, but the players just change slightly. That's really what I've found.
1: We're speaking with Regan Clark from Gosford Hospital. He's a transfusion scientist and keeping people alive in his day job and then sword fighting by night.
0: Yes.
1: And whenever he can. What attracted you to fencing? It's definitely not a mainstream sport in Australia. How did you get into it?
0: No, so I can't catch a ball to save my life. Truly no ability to kick a soccer ball or hit a tennis ball. In 2006, I came home from school. I turned on Creature Features, an old ABC program, and there was a fencer who I've since come to know quite well, who did an interview as part of Creature Features, and he was talking about his fencing, and I just went, well, that seems like a sport for me, and I tried it out, and that I started out at Penrith, because I grew up in the Hawkesbury, started out at Penrith, and, sort of went on from there. Got to train all over the world, got to meet some amazing Olympians, some amazing athletes, some amazing administration people.
1: It's a big sport in Europe, isn't it?
0: We have, our national coach for the EPA national coach for since the 90s up until very recently was a Belarusian. We certainly have a lot of coaching talent come out from Europe, and it's fencing has certainly grown in Asia, particularly Japan, South Korea, and China has really taken to fencing, and are now considered powerhouses and likely Olympic gold medalists. Very famously, in 2012, Korea swept a medal in each event. So that was something that was quite unprecedented. So it's becoming much more of a global sport now as well, which is very good to see.
1: What about getting kitted out? Tell us about the gear.
0: So the gear varies depending on your weapon. As an épéiste, we have the least amount of gear because everything's target, so you don't need a metal vest. But our weapons cost the most and they're the heaviest. The foil and sabre, you need an electric jacket, and that's because that's live target.
1: So how do they score épée if there's not that electronic gear to say there's been a hit?
0: So because everything's target except the piste, when you're on a fencing piste, it's a metal strip that's earthed. Mm-hmm. So if you hit the piste, it shouldn't register a hit.
1: That's the floor.
0: The tip of the weapon depresses and that sends an electric signal through the wires, through the cables, down to the scoring.
1: So it's not really registering on your opponent, it's registering on your sword that you've made contact.
0: Correct. Yes, it's recognition of the depression of the tip.
1: What are your chances? How do you think you'll go?
0: I'm feeling pretty good. I'm feeling pretty good, especially in the team event. Individual, I'm thinking I can do pretty well. Training hard, working hard. Working with my old coach again is really good. But yeah, I think we're looking really strong in the team event as well. So hopefully bringing back a few medals, some individuals and some team events would be fantastic.
1: Have a great time over there. It's great that you can pursue this brilliant sport. And thanks so much for spending some time, Regan.
0: Thank you so much.
2: That is the story of Regan Clark, who was a Gosford Hospital transfusion scientist. And he'll be representing Australia at the 2026 Commonwealth Games Fencing Championships, which will be held in Lagos in Nigeria from the 9th to the 14th of August. So not too far away. ABC.

0: Radio with Ashwin Sedgar.
1: We had a really wonderful chat with Captain Australia earlier, and here it is. It says, here's a text about it. Here's a man who hasn't wasted half his life to see and embrace the differences between all of us, but to keep giving love, respect, tolerance and time to all. It's innate for some, but certainly not all. It wasn't innate for me, but in the depths of both tragedy and poverty in a foreign country, I was lucky enough to finally learn this in my early 20s. It's been a blessing. That's from HJ. Stu, you've popped in as well. You quite enjoyed that chat too.
2: I think that's one of the best interviews you've done, Ash. It was absolutely profound. I sometimes wax philosophical and I find myself a bit lost in solipsism, I must admit. However, it's a case of he just had this wisdom, I think, in the way he spoke and the way Simon just really conveyed the emotion. After we left and I was walking him out through the lobby, he was telling me, he mentioned Boomerang Boy when we were talking before, and there was also this other young girl whose name escapes me, unfortunately, but there was it was Goanna Girl. It was kind of like another sort of, you know, if there's Batman and Robin, this would be Batgirl, I suppose. And just the way he spoke about them, and we spoke about the whimsy that these children deserve, you could see he so earnestly believes that these children deserve better, and he so earnestly wants to do what's right by them so that they can have a childhood where they don't have to fear cancer or growing up or becoming mature about this very mature subject, and they can just be kids. It's absolutely stunning.
1: It's weird how kindness can seem like a soft emotion, but he has this hardness. He has had the energy to come in early. He was going to cycle in.
2: Exactly. Like, and I mean, you can tell he's an energetic guy. Yeah. He clearly knows his stuff. Like he said, he was going to cycle in. You know, there was this whole, he circumnavigated the country, for goodness sake. But it was just absolutely awe-inspiring. And when he was talking about that motto that Boomerang Boy had said about being kind, I went glassy-eyed. Yeah. It was absolutely profound.
1: Lovely chat. And if you'd like to hear it back, you can listen back to the program afterwards. That was in the third hour of the program, the second half of that. Well, thank you otherwise for listening to Overnights. That's pretty much it for myself and Stu. We'll be back with you tomorrow, as always. If you're looking forward to the music special, I thought we could do one focused on the songs that people write to their parents and vice versa. Hopefully you'll enjoy that.
3: ABC News, good morning. I'm William Howard Evans. The families of two Australian teenagers who died in a mass methanol poisoning incident in Laos are calling on the government to intervene after being told those allegedly responsible could escape serious jail time. Southeast Asia correspondent Tim Swanston reports.
4: 19-year-old Melbourne teenagers Bianca Jones and Holly Morton Bowles died after a mass methanol poisoning incident at the Nana Backpackers Hostel in Vang Vieng in November 2024. Four others also died. Officials in Laos are expected to hold a press conference today to outline charges that could be pursued. In a letter to the teenagers' families, officials from Australia's Department of Foreign Affairs and Trade outlined the charges that Laos officials are expected to seek, which only attract a cumulative jail term of up to 1 year and a $1,600 fine. Bianca Jones' father, Mark Jones, said he's disgusted by the news.
3: The United States military says it's launched a sixth consecutive night of airstrikes on targets in Iran. Central Command says the strikes are to further degrade Iran's military capacity. The US has intensified its strikes against Iran, hitting targets further north and firing into a ship that it has accused of trying to break its naval blockade on the Islamic Republic. Iran has retaliated by launching missiles and drones at American allies in the region and warns its attacks may also escalate. Rare protests have broken out in cities across Ukraine over the dismissal of the country's popular defence minister. Europe correspondent Mazoe Ford reports.
5: Outside the office of Ukrainian President Volodymyr Zelensky, more than 1,000 mostly young people gathered in protest. They shouted shame and stop sabotaging victory in response to the sacking of 35-year-old Defence Minister Mykhailo Fedorov, who many credit with cutting bureaucracy, boosting drone warfare and using data to analyse and try to improve fighting on the front line. President Zelensky says there's been systemic conflict between the military and the Defence Ministry. He's yet

0: to name a new defence minister.
1: There are 500,000 fewer daily smokers in Australia today compared to 3 years ago, according to the latest data from the Australian Institute of Health and Welfare. Political reporter Sarah Tomeska has more.
2: The National Drug Strategy Household Survey has found daily smoking rates among adults have fallen to a historic low of 5.8%, while the daily vaping rate among Australians aged over 14 has stabilised at 3.6%. While smoking is down, the survey found the use of other nicotine products like pouches is rising, with the number of people who use three or more nicotine products doubling in the last year, which could represent an increase in the average amount of nicotine being consumed.
1: Thousands of Australians who rely on medication to treat multiple sclerosis will continue to receive the drugs under the Pharmaceutical Benefits Scheme. A stoush between the drug manufacturers and the federal government had raised fears patients would have to pay tens of thousands of dollars for the drugs. The Health Minister, Mark Butler, has confirmed the drugs will remain subsidised. The Victorian Liberal Party will move to disendorse MP Moira Deeming as a candidate for November's state election at a meeting later this evening. This week, Ms Deeming withdrew Supreme Court action that had sought to stop the party removing her after she failed to apologise to colleague Matthew Guy for alleging he assaulted her. Police say CCTV footage showed no offence was detected. Mr Guy has always denied the allegations. The party's state executive is set to vote on revoking her pre-selection at 5:30, needing support from 3/4 of members, a threshold expected to be easily reached. And in sport, Geelong have snapped a 3-game losing streak, downing St Kilda by 27 points at Cardinia Park to open round 19 of the AFL. Cats forward Grian Myers kicked 3 goals in the 15-12, 102 to 11-9, 75 victory. Myers says after a lean patch, the club are on track for finals.
3: I'm very proud that we can get back into the Geelong way, and that's what it felt like, a Geelong game, even though the end was a little bit ugly. We set it up and now we're in great position to attack the year.
1: And tennis player Carlos Alcaraz is on track for a return to the court for the first time since April at next month's Cincinnati Open. ABC.
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5: Hello and good morning to you. It's the end of the traditional working week. Yes, it's a Friday. It's the 17th of July. Ivo Da Silva coming to you from the ABC studios in Kalgoorlie-Boulder again, and you're listening to the Early Morning Show, where it's 4:05. Always a pleasure and an honour to have your company at this early start to the day. Now, we might be in the middle of winter, but think of a hot summer's day. There's nothing like jumping into a pool to cool off, and there are calls that this right should be given to all. But the first song of the day goes to A-ha's debut album. It was released in 1984, a Norwegian synth-pop band formed in Oslo in 1982. Let's go, A-ha. This is Take On Me. It's Friday. I'm Ivo Da Silva. This is the Early Morning Show. Good morning.

0: That is AHA with Take On Me. It's 9 minutes past four.
1: Beneath the heat and dust lies gemstones, secrets and murder.
2: This is homicide.
1: Nothing stays buried forever. The suspenseful new crime drama, Treasure and Dirt.

0: 60 years ago, and a push for, you know, a place where communities could gather. These places, much like a library, they're an essential service in our community. If we can't teach our kids to swim, then we're only going to be looking down the barrel of more drownings. But more importantly, they are very much the glue that holds our community together. And I'd hate to see these pools shut down forever with no support from other levels of government. It's certainly time the federal government steps up.
1: Yeah, that's Yasa Valley Mayor Jasmine Jones. Now, a member for Eden Monaro, Christy McBain, is the Federal Minister for Local Government and Emergency Management, and he's speaking to the ABC's Eddie Williams about calls for a special fund for pools.
2: We've got, obviously, a range of funds available to local councils to apply for. In this budget alone, we've committed an additional $750 million for further rounds of growing regions and thriving suburbs, which brings our investment in community infrastructure to $1.7 billion. These programs have already supported a range of aquatic centres and pool redevelopments, including in Cowra, in Doveton, the John Houston Memorial Pool in Hay, the Roma Pool in Queensland. So, you know, it's up to councils what they put forward as their community infrastructure projects through this grant proposal, but a range of pools have already been funded through it.
3: So are you saying that there is enough funding already there for councils to access?
2: Yeah, look, I think it's really important, like, councils have their own elected body, so they've got to prioritise what they think is their most important community infrastructure project to put forward for these grant funding rounds. But growing regions and thriving suburbs have funded a range of aquatic centres and pool redevelopments already, and I see no reason why it wouldn't continue to do so in the new rounds that have been slated.
3: They are particularly important places, though, in regional communities especially. Should there be a dedicated pool of funding for pools?
2: Oh, look, there's no doubt that they're incredibly important. It's really important, I think, for councils to look at their priorities, though, and put forward those if that's what they're after. But as I said, we've got $1.7 billion in community infrastructure that we've been able to fund in the last term, and a new round of growing regions and thriving suburbs, which will allow councils to put forward further pool proposals.
3: This time last week, Telstra Mobile outage hit many across the region and across the country. How satisfied is the government with Telstra's response?
2: Oh, I think Telstra still has a lot to answer for in this space. I understand that they're doing their investigation at the moment, but we also know that ACMA is doing an independent investigation. And obviously the 000 custodian will also be investigating this. Since the Optus outage last year, we have legislated additional penalties for telcos, particularly if they're found to not have provided the proper campon arrangements for 000 calls. But at a time where every jurisdiction was on school holidays, where we've got small businesses that were unfortunately unable to do a range of their trading, and parents were unable to take kids to a range of events and outings that they had planned, I think Telstra's still got some work to do in this space to regain the trust of its customers and the business sector.
3: Should they make it easier for businesses and customers to access compensation?
2: Look, I'm pleased that they've announced that there will be a compensation process, but I think that process needs to be as streamlined as possible, particularly for those small businesses who have lost a day's trading or potentially have lost a range of sales because they didn't have access to that technology. I also am unsure what the deal will be with V-Line Regional Services, who obviously went down, as well as a range of New South Wales regional services. So Telstra needs to work really closely, not only with the business sector and customers, but also with some of those transport operators as well.
1: 14 minutes past four. Christy McBain there, Federal Minister for Local Government and Emergency Management, speaking to Eddie Williams. How about we take this track? It's from G Flip. It's when I'm Australia. Driving.

That is G Flip with Australia. Up next, you're going to meet a health worker involved in one of the oldest sporting pursuits that directly evolved from the practice of dueling. And just like Zorro, he's making a mark and representing Australia. This

0: Across Western Australia, you're listening to Ivo Da Silva.
1: It's 18 minutes past four. The 2026 Commonwealth Games get underway next week. Countries from around the globe come together to compete in a spectrum of sports. Some new additions this year include lawn bowls, but one of the long-standing sports is fencing. Now, we have an expert swordsman on guard for Australia in this year's games. His name is Regan Clark, and Scott Levi got straight to the point and asked him about drawing blood in his hospital role.
2: I am employed as a transfusion scientist for New South Wales Health. So balancing work and fencing, obviously with work comes shift work. You know, if patients are there, we're there as well, supporting our nurses and doctors and our patients, obviously. So at this stage, I'm just balancing work demands and training demands as I ramp up for the Commonwealth Games.
3: And you always find that mark with the needle. You never miss.
2: Yes.
3: That's great. What do you use? The epee, the foil, the sabre, all the disciplines?
2: Or? So I started life out as a foilist, as most people did.
3: That's the thrusting sword.
2: Yes, yeah. One of the thrusting swords. I started life out as a foilist, as most people did in the early 2000s, and then switched over to epee after a few years, and will be lucky enough to actually represent Australia in the foil and the epee in Nigeria, which makes me one of very few fencers since the 70s or 80s that's done more than one weapon at the Commonwealth Games. So very excited, very, very looking forward to it.
3: You must have had to work really hard to get there with the shift work and in the gym and then going to regular tournaments and things. Is that how it's panned out?
2: Yeah. It's always a challenge finding the balance, but I've had over 20 years now of finding that balance. I'm a really big believer that you don't achieve success simply by yourself. It really does take a village to raise somebody and to achieve success. So when I was a kid, I relied obviously on my parents and family to buy me gear, take me to events, you know, feed me, all that sort of stuff. And equally now, I rely on my co-workers and my managers to, you know, give me the time that I need, be supportive of my rostering requirements. So the game stays the same, but the players just change slightly. That's really what I've found.
3: We're speaking with Regan Clark from Gosford Hospital. He's a transfusion scientist and keeping people alive in his day job and then sword fighting by night.
2: Yes.
3: And whenever he can. What attracted you to fencing? It's definitely not a mainstream sport in Australia. How did you get into it?
2: No, so I can't catch a ball to save my life. Truly no ability to kick a soccer ball or hit a tennis ball. In 2006, I came home from school. I turned on Creature Features, an old ABC program, and there was a fencer who I've since come to know quite well, who did an interview as part of Creature Features, and he was talking about his fencing, and I just went, well, that seems like a sport for me, and I tried it out, and that I started out at Penrith, because I grew up in the Hawkesbury, started out at Penrith, and, you know, sort of went on from there. Got to train all over the world, got to meet some amazing Olympians, some amazing athletes, some amazing administration people.
3: It's a big sport in Europe, isn't it?
2: We have, you know, our national coach for the EPA national coach for since the 90s up until very recently was a Belarusian. We certainly have a lot of coaching talent come out from Europe, and it's fencing has certainly grown in Asia, particularly Japan, South Korea, and China has really taken to fencing, and are now considered powerhouses and likely Olympic gold medalists. Very famously in 2012, Korea swept a medal in each event. So that was something that was quite unprecedented. So it's becoming much more of a global sport now as well, which is very good to see.
3: What about getting kitted out? Tell us about the gear.
2: So the gear varies depending on your weapon. As an epaeist, we have the least amount of gear because everything's target, so you don't need a metal vest. But our weapons cost the most and they're the heaviest. The foil and saber, you need an electric jacket, and that's because that's live target.
3: So how do they score epee if there's not that electronic gear to say there's been a hit?
2: So because everything's target except the piste, so when you're on a fencing piste, it's a metal strip that's earthed. Mm-hmm. So if you hit the piste, it shouldn't register a hit.
3: That's the floor.
2: That's the floor. The tip of the weapon depresses, and that sends an electric signal through the wires, through the cables, down to the scoring.
3: So it's not really registering on your opponent. It's registering on your sword that you've made contact.
2: Correct. Yes. It's recognition of the depression of the tip.
3: What are your chances? How do you think you'll go?
2: I'm feeling pretty good. I'm feeling pretty good, especially in the team event. Individual, I'm thinking I can do pretty well. Training hard, working hard. Working with my old coach again is really good. But yeah, I think we're looking really strong in the team event as well. Mm. So hopefully bringing back a few medals, some individuals and some team events would be fantastic.
3: Have a great time over there. It's great that you can pursue this brilliant sport. And thanks so much for spending some time, Regan.
2: Thank you so much.
1: Yeah, that's Regan Clark there at 24 minutes past four, talking about representing Australia at the Commonwealth Games. And we certainly do wish him all the best. Now, this track is a cover of a song by Sydney Youngblood. It was covered by Wendy Matthews, and it was from her album Lily, which was released in 1992. Wendy Matthews, If Only I Could.

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0: It's 28 minutes past four on this Friday morning. Now, did you watch Backroads last night? If you didn't, you got another opportunity by using ABC iView, because host Lisa Miller travelled to the stunning Huon Valley in Tasmania, meeting a bunch of different locals who are following their dreams, including a renowned Japanese chef who brought his family to Jeeveston for a new life.
4: When the pandemic hit, Kaz, his wife Tana, and their daughter Sora were living in Jakarta. Now they've taken over one of Jeeveston's oldest properties, Cambridge House, turning it into a unique dining experience to allow Kaz total freedom with his cooking.
5: And this is the local seaweed, chips with the Australian curry flavour, just for you.
4: Oh.
5: First time I touched it up today, tastes excellent.
4: How did you end up here?
6: My daughter was born in Jakarta, and we live in a unit, high-rise building, which is all in a concrete building. So she was born without knowing what is exactly the breeze in the nature. She never smelled the glass. She never have her feet, bare feet, naked, running on the grass. And I want my daughter to be able to just enjoy that. Life is short, fragile, and so...

0: easy to be forgotten. And that is when we start thinking of, if we're gonna die tomorrow, what would we choose to do?
1: They chose to reinvent themselves, where Sora could play on real grass, Kaz could cook, and Tana could look after the business. The style has evolved to serving 14 courses, cooked with different local tree barks on an open fire. And today, I'm getting a privileged taste.
2: And the first course is the plum, umeshu.
1: I'm just going to sit here and enjoy.
2: In the middle is the umeboshi, where we preserve with a ripened plum with the salt. Lick it and change the flavour to enjoy with the rest of the drinks as well. I know it's not, yeah, it's a bit naughty, but it's that.
1: A bit naughty?
2: It's the idea of experiencing.
0: The pandemic has been teaching us, I think, in many ways, to learn that our life has been living quite meaningless in a way. We try to achieve a lot of things to fit the society expectation.
3: Coco? Okay.
0: We lost touch of what the basic things. I'm learning that now together with my daughter, and I think that that is very priceless.
2: The warm scallops, grill roll with the barks, and apple cider dressing.
1: Okay.
2: Enjoy. Because of I moved here for my daughter, so it's kind of like a really, for me, was reset. I want to cook, you know, naturally.
1: Kaz draws his inspiration directly from his surroundings, from the environment he's exploring firsthand.
4: My first taste of eel ever. Okay, I'm going to start from this end.
1: Oh, my.
4: I like eel,
1: yeah. All of which is accompanied by sake and plum wine. Lots of plum wine.
4: No driving shots of sake.
2: I think you have more time for yourself here. As you can see, you can hear the sound of the nature. So you have a choice, more choice. So you have more choice to be however you like to be, I think, yes.
5: Yeah, if you didn't see Backroads last night, jump onto ABC iView and you can watch that episode. It's 28 minutes to 5 o'clock. One of my favourite artists now, Nick Cave.

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0: Where it is 23 minutes to 5 o'clock, it is Friday the 17th of July. It is the 198th day of the year with 167 days until we tick over the clock to 2027. On this day in 1964, Donald Campbell sets a record of 403.1 miles per hour for jet-propelled four-wheeled vehicle Class A on Lake Eyre. A happy birthday to Donald Sutherland, Canadian actor, 1935. Think of the Hunger Games, MASH. He's born in St. John in New Brunswick. Camilla Parker Bowles, 1947, British wife of King Charles III and Queen of the United Kingdom, is born in England. And who could forget David Hasselhoff, born 1952, American actor, Knight Rider, Baywatch, is born in Maryland. The quote of the day goes to Jeremy Kent, "Never give up hope. All things are working for you good. One day you look back on everything you've been through and thank God for them." And in music on this day in 1995, Robbie Williams left Take That during the middle of the British boy band's Nobody Else tour. The singer-songwriter launched his solo career the following year with a cover of George Michael's Freedom. Let's have Take That. A bit loud there. This is Wooden Boat.

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2: Hey, it's just Mowboy. 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
1: A record price was set this week at the Katanning Sheep Sale Yards. A pen of 142 Merino lambs belonging to Pingerley farmers Kevin and Vanessa O'Brien sold for an incredible $418 a head. Now, Kevin says it's rewarding to see hard work paying off, especially when it's the second week they've broken a statewide record.
3: Oh, yeah, pretty well over the moon. I'm pretty wrapped, actually. Last week was one thing, but this week's another. So, yeah, really happy.
4: Did you manage to get along to watch in person?
3: Well, no, I didn't. I actually took them down yesterday and thought, oh, well, I've taken a day off. Well, and thought, well, you know, maybe I'll just wait and see what happens. But yeah, I'm a bit disappointed I didn't go. But anyway, that's how it goes along.
4: So how did you find out then, the good news?
3: Well, I first found out, I didn't even know actually, and then I looked at my phone and I had Brooke from the Farm Weekly. She sent a message and I'm going, oh yeah, what's going on here? And then of course Paul Keppel told her and then it was on.
4: Always the way, find out through us at the media.
3: yeah, that's right.
4: So, you know, those Merino weather lambs last week sold for a record $397 a head. You've gone one better at $418. I mean, you probably don't want to give away all your secrets on statewide radio here, Kevin, but what is your secret?
3: Oh, look. I don't think there's any secrets. I mean, lots of people know how to grow sheep. It's just that I suppose I sort of really enjoy it. You know, there's times through the year where maybe you might put the sheep industry on the back burner when you're harvesting or seeding or whatever, but if you just keep at them and keep your husbandry up, I reckon that's it. You just got to keep looking at them and, you know, it just sort of, as long as you're looking at them, everything's good.
4: So were you expecting these lambs this week to make the sort of money that they have when you were going through them in the yards off the back of last week?
3: No, I didn't. We sort of took the best of them off. But I guess, you know, you take the best of them off, the big bossy ones, and then the others get a bit of a go. But I did think they were sort of, you know, they were equal. Not better than last lot, but I reckon they were equal to ones that got sold a couple of weeks ago, 2 weeks ago, yeah.
4: Well, I don't know if you heard the Country Hour yesterday, but Rod Bushell was speaking live and he said that they're probably the best Merinos that he's seen in his career. I think that's a pretty big call.
3: That is a huge call. But anyway, I suppose he's seen a few sheep in his time. Yeah, look, they look good. When I ran them off the truck, they looked like they were in charge. You know, they're just... They looked a good number.
4: And Fletcher's bought them?
3: Fletcher's bought them. They had a bit of wool on them, like they had, excuse me, probably about 3/4 inch. And Fletcher's are big on skins, and they're big on the big type of lamb too. I reckon that was right up their alley.

0: What's in store now, Kevin, for, I don't know, maybe next week? Have you got more that you're going to send to the sale yards, or are you going to hold off for a while?
1: I haven't really decided, but it's sort of tempting to run a few there. But I just get the feeling that Fletcher's back in the market again after their maintenance schedule. I reckon they might be knocking on the door, possibly. But we'll see. We'll see what happens.
0: Well, do you usually sell to the sale yards?
1: No, I now and then, but I'm generally an on-farm seller. But of course, seasonal as well, because we haven't had a lot of rain here this year, and things are a bit tight, so we need to free up a paddock here and there and get rid of a few.
0: Yeah, and I guess just on that, you mentioned it's been quite dry in your neck of the woods. Whereabouts do you farm, and what's your year-to-date rainfall looking like?
1: Yeah, well, we're 15 k's east of Pingelly, and it's just in a little pocket that we're sort of around the 90 mils for the year. So it's really one of those years that are it sort of has to rain soon, otherwise there might be a bit of pressure put on. It's a bit of an unusual one when it's raining around us, but sort of not through this central type area.
0: What are some of the figures you've had fall recently?
1: Well, we had a 30 mil in March, but we haven't got over 7.5 mils per rainfall. So it's just hand to mouth, it's managing it. It's actually remarkable how, crops and pastures are at the moment. It's just on this sort of light amount of rainfall.
0: Looking outside the window here in Albany in the studio, it's blue skies. I can't see a cloud. Is it similar up your way?
1: Oh yeah, it's like a beautiful spring day. But anyway, it's not spring yet. But it is nice, and the weather's beautiful. And that's the other thing with growing sheep. This time of the year, if you've got sheep on feedlots and it's cold, well, they sort of battle. So you probably could say that that's lent itself towards the good growth rates and the sheep being how they are. There they are.
0: Well, I guess, getting the news that your lambs went for $418 at the sale yard today, it's probably some very welcome positive news then for you.
1: Oh, it is. It's really good. And I just might add a little bit too about lamb, and I just feel it's been pretty cheap for some time. When you sort of compare it to the beef market, and I really believe that lamb chops are equivalent to a really nice steak, at the dollars per kilo at the shop. So I don't know. Maybe people have got to get used to that. So it's a good plug for the lamb industry. With a bit of luck, it'll keep going.
2: That is Kevin O'Brien there, who farms 15 kilometres east of Pingelly in the Great Southern, farming sheep and running a cropping program with wheat, barley and oats in this year. Now, Kevin and Vanessa have been farming there for around 40 years, and we wish them all the best. It's 12 minutes to 5 o'clock on this Friday morning. This track was written by David Crawford, who wrote Lydia Lindell's What a Man. 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
0: Where it's coming up to 8 minutes to 5 o'clock. Now, late last year, ABC producers visited Year 10 classrooms across Ballarat running storytelling workshops and collecting hundreds of real stories from young people about their lives, challenges and communities. One of the winners was Gabby. Growing up, she says the only place she really felt safe was at her childcare centre. Now, she's studying to become a childcare worker because she knows just how much of a safe space it can change a child's life. Here's Gabby.
2: I scrub away my hands for the third time, watching my skin peel away. My OCD struggles here, but the rest of me feels at home. I'm doing placement at a childcare centre in Ballarat, my dream workplace. As a kid, childcare was the only place I felt safe and heard. I grew up in a rough household. I don't remember much, but I've read reports about what happened to me. Once, when there was no food in the house, I found a bottle of pills, ate them, and overdosed. When I was 3, I fell from a bunk bed and lost my tooth. I was scared and wanted Mum, but she wasn't home. There were more reports as I got older, but I didn't need to read them. I remember them well, too well. Certain smells and sounds take me back to the second house I lived in, which was even rougher than the first. I had a different carer then, but she didn't care at all. If I misbehaved, I wasn't allowed dinner. I wasn't allowed to shower myself. Other times, I wasn't allowed to leave the table without finishing my plate, so I'd eat until I was sick. Once, I was locked in a cupboard as punishment, but they forgot about me, and I was there for hours. I was too scared to call out, remind them. I never felt like I had a voice. No one asked me why I was stealing food from school, or why I never went to excursions. I felt abandoned, like a burden. But everything changed when I met my real mum. We're not blood, but it's obvious I'm her daughter. She was supposed to have a baby of her own, but she had a miscarriage. Amazingly, I was born on the same day as her due date. She says I'm her godsend, and she makes me feel heard every day. She encouraged me to study childhood and early education when I felt unsure of myself. Recently, I received an award for my studies. I only needed to complete a 6-day placement, but it's been 9 months and I keep coming back. I want to do everything I can to create a safe and loving environment for children. Sometimes I see pain in their eyes, but I also see hope and relief. I know they'll have a bright future, and as long as I'm there for them, I know I will too.
0: That is Gabby's story. It's 5 minutes to 5 o'clock on this Friday, and it's time to count down. We are counting down the top 20 songs on Australian radio from the year 1996. We're up to number 11, and in 11th position is a song that was covered by Triple X. It did reach number 2 in Australia and was certified gold by the Australian Record Industry Association. It's something a little bit different. It's the X-Files theme.
3: Number 11.

0: That is the X-Files theme coming in 11th position on the greatest songs from the year 1996. Wasn't 1996 a really weird year? I haven't heard that probably for 30 years. An amazing something. I wouldn't say amazing. Different. Very different. What were we thinking in 1996? Anyway, that's it for me on this early morning show for this Friday. I really hope you have a great weekend. As always, come on, my mighty Dockers. Get another win, this time in Adelaide. Looking forward to watching it and hearing it on the best coverage on ABC Radio. Take care. The time now, 5 o'clock.
1: Some invitations are just too good to refuse, like conversations in the kitchen with our most prominent politicians. 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
3: Good morning, Tony Carr with ABC News. The WA Prison Officers Union says yesterday's disturbance caused by inmates at Perth's Casuarina Prison is a result of understaffing, which is their number one concern. Maya Cordick reports.
4: Seven prisoners within a unit wing of WA's main maximum security prison caused a disturbance yesterday afternoon, with one officer sustaining minor injuries. The Department of Justice says officers from the Special Operations Group and Prison Response Team resolved the incident at Casuarina Prison, securing all prisoners in their cells, with damage being assessed. WA Prison Officers Union Secretary Andy Smith says the prison opened understaffed.
5: It is our number one concern. The shortage of staff puts every prison in a volatile state every single day.
4: The Department of Justice says all cells in the unit are operational.
3: The ABC believes BHP did not experience major disruptions at its Port Hedland operations in WA's Pilbara during yesterday's strike action. Kimberly Patlin reports.
6: About 100 supporters and union members gathered outside BHP's Port Hedland operations yesterday in what has become the biggest mining industrial action in the state in more than 25 years. The ABC understands BHP did not experience any disruptions and ships continued to be loaded throughout the strike. Unions had expected the stoppage would cost the company up to $50 million in lost revenue, an amount to millions in lost royalty money for the state. The unions, BHP and the Fair Work Commission will reconvene on Tuesday for another round of talks.
3: There are 500,000 fewer daily smokers in Australia today compared to 3 years ago. Political reporter Sarah Tomeska has more.
7: The National Drug Strategy Household Survey has found daily smoking rates among adults have fallen to a historic low of 5.8%, while the daily vaping rate among Australians aged over 14 has stabilised at 3.6%. While smoking is down, the survey found the use of other nicotine products like pouches is rising, with the number of people who use three or more nicotine products doubling in the last year, which could represent an increase in the average amount of nicotine being consumed.
3: The families of two Australian teenagers who died in a mass methanol poisoning incident in Laos are calling on the government to intervene after being told those allegedly responsible could escape serious jail time. Southeast Asia correspondent Tim Swanston reports.
8: 19-year-old Melbourne teenagers Bianca Jones and Holly Morton Bowles died after a mass methanol poisoning incident at the Nana Backpackers Hostel in Vang Vieng in November 2024. Four others also died. Officials in Laos are expected to hold a press conference today to outline charges that could be pursued. In a letter to the teenagers' families, officials from Australia's Department of Foreign Affairs and Trade outlined the charges that Laos officials are expected to seek, which only attract a cumulative jail term of up to 1 year and a $1,600 fine. Bianca Jones' father, Mark Jones, said he's disgusted by the news.
3: The US military says it's launched a sixth consecutive night of airstrikes on targets in Iran. Central Command says the strikes are to further degrade Iran's military capacity. Iran has retaliated by launching missiles and drones at American allies in the region and warns its attacks may escalate. Geelong has kept its hopes of a place in the AFL's top six alive with a 102-75 victory over St Kilda to open round 19. Here's Corbin Middlemass.
9: After making seven changes, Geelong scored the first 26 points of the night and led start to finish. They led by 14 at quarter time, 27 at the half, 29 at three quarter time. and by as many as 47 points in the final term before St Kilda kicked the last three goals to cut the final margin to 27. The win snaps a three-game losing streak for the Cats, who rise to seventh on the table, but their win was soured by a serious ankle injury to Max Holmes, who was in a moon boot and on crutches post-game. Corbin Middlemass, ABC Sport. Geelong.
3: In golf, American Jackson Suber has a one-shot lead at 5-under after the opening round of the British Open at Royal Birkdale. Minwoo Lee, Lucas Herbert and Cameron John are the highest-placed Australians at even par. In Perth, showers with a chance of a thunderstorm in the early afternoon and a forecast top of 20. Showers easing tomorrow, 19. Showers on Sunday, 18, and a possible shower on Monday, 18. Currently in Perth, it's

I thought I'd give you a bit of a laugh, a bit of a smile on your face to start this Friday morning. Haven't played a song from my old mates Tempo and Jonesy for a while. I hope they're tuning in bright and early. They'll get a kick out of that, I'm sure. Hello and welcome to The Breakfast Show on this Friday, the 17th of July. Tempo and Jonesy with a bit of Downtown for you. Just one of the many themes and songs they've contributed over the past couple of years. Now, coming up today on The Breakfast Show, I want to get into this issue of smoking. It looks like smoking rates are really low at the moment, but I want to explore it a bit further and find out, is it just because people are heading off towards vapes? Are people still getting their hands on the illegal cigarettes as opposed to paying full price for the legal ones? There's a bit to unpack with all that. I'll get into it a little bit later on this morning. Did you enjoy a bit of rain on the roof? I know I did. I want to check those rainfall figures for you shortly. I am not the hugest fan of winter. I certainly prefer the warmer weather, but I did enjoy it yesterday. Just that non-stop rain through the afternoon and into the evening. I'll have a look at the rainfall figures and see exactly what we got in various parts of the metro area and beyond. If you want to jump on the text line this morning, I know you often like telling me some of the rainfall figures if you've been recording it where you are. Feel free to let me know how much you got. 0437 22 1025 is that text line. You can also use that text line to send through the word quiz. You've got one more chance to get into our quiz night, our Minute to Win It quiz night next Wednesday night. The final table will be given away this morning on The Breakfast Show. I will call someone at 20 to 8 who has texted the word quiz and invite them along to get a table and to join us next Wednesday night. Got a brand new golden ticket code word and plenty more. And apart from that text line, if you want to have your say and join the conversation on breakfast this morning, you can always jump on the phone and say g'day, 1300 221025 is the number. Let's start off with some music. Apart from Tempo and Jonesy, we got Eye of the Tiger from Survivor to get us going on a Friday morning on 102.5 ABC Perth.

0: Survivor, Eye of the Tiger on 102.5 ABC Perth as we kick off our Friday morning. It's been a wet one since yesterday afternoon, and I've just had a photo sent through on the text line from a truckie, because I can see the camera fixed. I can see the grill at the front of your truck there. The caption just says, "Heavy fog, Bedfordale Hill," and I can see how foggy it is. So thanks for sending that through. If you're in that area, or in fact, if you get any areas where you've got some fog around this morning, please take care. Make sure your headlights are on. Allow plenty of braking distance, all the usual rules and regs, because it can be a little bit dangerous out there this morning with fog and some showers still around. I'll tell you about those rainfall figures in just a sec. And don't forget, for Friday photos generally, if you want to get some photos through, especially as the sun comes up this morning, show me what you're doing, where you're at. We'll get our July photos put together as we assemble a calendar at the end of the year with the best photos from each month. So if you want to send through your Friday photo of what you're up to, 0437 221025.
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0: All right, taking a look at the forecast today. Well, in fact, before I do that, yesterday, the rain started coming down some parts of the metro area around 3 o'clock. And it was pretty consistent from that point on. Few breaks in the rain, but let me tell you some of the figures. It was the southern parts of Perth got the most. So officially in the city, since 3 o'clock yesterday afternoon, we've had 14.8 millimetres. It's 24 millimetres at Perth Airport, about 29 millimetres at Bickley. Rottnest Island got 38.6 millimetres. And Mandra looks like it's winning, as far as I can see, 43.6 mils in Mandra since 3 o'clock yesterday afternoon. And yeah, there's a bunch of rainfall figures. If you've got somewhere you are, let me know. Steve on the text line says 15 mils on the dot in North Duncraig. Thanks for that, Steve. Let me know what's happening at your place. In terms of the showers, they should continue today. We're going for a top of 20 degrees and currently sitting on 16. Up to the top of the state, Kununurra, 29 and sunny today with a current temperature of 21. Broome, sunny and 30 degrees, currently 15. Port Hedland, sunny and 29 degrees, currently 16. Karratha, sunny, 27 the top, 13 at the moment. Carnarvon, also sunny and 27 today, 15 right now. Meekatharra, sunny, 25 degrees, currently 13. And then as we make our way south, we get some more of those showers on the forecast. Geraldton, some rain around today, 22 the top, 18 at the moment. Kalgoorlie-Boulder, just partly cloudy, 25 degrees the forecast top, 15 at the moment. Bunbury, showers increasing today, 19 the top, 14 at the moment. Narrogin, also showers increasing, 18 the maximum, 14 at the moment. Albany, showers and 19, currently 11. And Esperance, showers increasing, 22 the forecast top, currently 18 degrees. 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Let's have some music from Christine McVie.

0: That's Christine McVie. Got a hold on me on 102.5 ABC Perth. It is 18 past five on this Friday morning. Friday mornings, they mean Friday photos. Would love to get yours coming through on the text line. In fact, I'm getting some messages about a whole lot of fog and low cloud around the hills area. So again, do take care on the roads. Fridays also mean my Friday dance track. That comes through at about a quarter to eight, the last song I will play for the week. So I've got a ripper lined up for you a little bit later on this morning.
1: Hey, it's just Mowboy. Me and some of my favourite people are putting on an hour of music, comedy and games with performances from Drifting Clouds and Baker Boy, That Blackfella Show, streaming now on ABC iView.
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0: Yeah, some of the stories making news today. And WA's Prison Officers Union claims an incident at Casuarina Prison, which left one officer with minor injuries, is the result of chronic understaffing. Seven inmates caused a disturbance at WA's main maximum security jail yesterday afternoon. The Prison Officers Union says staff shortages are a daily occurrence and the union's number one concern. Some of Telstra's most senior executives, including its CEO, will face a Senate committee hearing this morning over the recent network outage. ABC reporter Charles Bryce has the details.
4: No doubt they'll be facing a lot of hard questions about that outage on July 8. Telstra earlier in the week confirmed that they would be facing the Senate inquiry to face those tough questions on that outage, which went for about a day earlier in the month. It blocked more than 600 phone calls to Triple O. It affected tens of thousands of small and medium businesses right across the country.

country, and also affected transport networks as well. The government has welcomed the fact that Telstra's CEO, Vicki Brady, and other top executives will be facing those tough questions and giving evidence a little bit later today. Green Senator Sarah Hanson-Young, who is the chair of the Environment and Communications Reference Committee, she said that she's expecting Telstra bosses to come to that Senate inquiry with answers. The Australian Communications and Media Authority is also looking into the outage, and they too will be facing questions.

0: $1 million, and that's just for the 000 failures. Of course, Telstra earlier in the week said that businesses would be able to apply for compensation, but that would be assessed on a case-by-case basis.
1: There are reports this morning that Iran will call on the Houthi militant group in Yemen to block shipping through the Red Sea if the US president follows through on his threats to bomb Iranian power plants and energy facilities. The ABC's Middle East correspondent Matthew Doran has more from Jerusalem.
2: We've been talking about the Strait of Hormuz for months now, ever since the decision by Iran early on in its war with the US and Israel to strangle that shipping lane and effectively block oil and gas supplies getting out into global markets, as well as other materials like fertilizers there. And of course, the dispute over the Strait of Hormuz continues to this point as well, with the US and Iran both insisting they should control the strait. But attention is now also shifting to another waterway on the other side of the Arabian Peninsula, the narrow strait between Yemen and Africa, known as the Bab el Mandeb, the gateway to the Red Sea. Now, the Houthis are apparently on notice from their backers in Iran that they may be called on to block that shipping lane at a moment's notice. The trigger for that will be whether or not Donald Trump opens fire on power plants and other bits of energy infrastructure in Iran, expanding the US bombing raids beyond their current targets of ports and coastal defense systems. That is something that Donald Trump has threatened if Iran doesn't come to the negotiating table. Whether he follows through is another matter. He has made sweeping threats in the past and not followed through. And there is this hope that even though negotiations between the US and Iran are moving incredibly slowly, have not yielded much to this point, they could still reach some sort of deal. Just yesterday, an American who had been held in Iran since late 2024 was released, perhaps a gesture of goodwill there ahead of those further talks. But specifically on the Bab el Mandeb, why is it so important? Well, when the Strait of Hormuz was blocked, the Saudis started to use that shipping lane to move large amounts of oil out and into global markets, taking advantage of the fact Saudi Arabia has two coastlines, one to the east, one to the west, and trying to ensure that the commodities which are so important to Saudi Arabia's economy could still get out into the open market.
1: It's 24 past five. Back home, and the father of one of two Australian teenagers who died by methanol poisoning in Laos is making an 11th-hour plea to the Prime Minister to intervene and secure justice for his daughter. Mark Jones says he's disgusted at reports that those responsible won't face any significant jail time for the incident that claimed the life of his daughter, Bianca, and several others. The ABC understands Laos officials will confirm as soon as today that they'll charge those responsible with offences carrying up to 1 year in jail and a maximum fine of $1,600.
3: We've heard that these charges are likely to be two charges that will carry less than a year in jail and a $1,600 fine. And the families of these two girls who very sadly died in this mass methanol poisoning in 2024 seem absolutely devastated. And they've said they're furious about this as well. So the Australian government has been briefed on these possible charges. They include operating a business illegally and also selling or manufacturing unsafe products. Holly Morton Bowles and Bianca Jones, it's their parents who have been speaking out about this, their fathers. Bianca's dad, Mark Jones, I'm just going to read this out because I think it's an incredibly powerful thing that he said. He says, "To think that the lives of my daughter and another five people is worth less than a year in jail and less than $1,600, I don't have the words for the disgust that I have." And that's also an anger that is shared by Holly's father, Sean Bowles. He also wants the Prime Minister to reach out to his counterpart in Laos to try and get these charges upgraded. He says that families have exhausted all of their options and now their last hope is with the government. We've gone to the Prime Minister's office a short time ago to ask for comment from him to see what he is going to say in response to these families. We know that the Department of Foreign Affairs and Trade has sent them a letter saying that they understand that these charges are understandably very disappointing. And they have also said that they were told by the prosecutor, the last prosecutor, that they didn't think there was enough evidence connecting the alcohol to the girls' deaths in order to get harsher charges.

0: charges as well, but we've gone to the Department of Foreign Affairs and Trade for comment on that as well. So we're hoping to be able to bring you a bit more information from the government this morning.
1: That's ABC political reporter Claudia Long. It is 26 past five, and they are some of the stories making news on this Friday, the 17th of July.
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0: That's a flock of seagulls. I ran so far away. You're on 102.5 ABC Perth. It is 5:30. Normally, we've had some breaking news with World Cup results and everything else. That not this morning. We've got our two semi-finals done and dusted. Our finalists, Argentina and Spain, all set for Monday morning. I'll be bringing you those results. I can tell you in the footy, though, last night, the AFL round is underway with Geelong beating St Kilda by 27 points. Now, some more news headlines. Here's Tony Carr. Good morning.
1: Good morning, Gibbo. The WA Prison Officers Union has claimed Perth's Casuarina Prison was horrendously understaffed yesterday during a disturbance by inmates. The Department of Justice

0: As reports indicate, seven prisoners caused the disturbance inside a unit wing of WA's main maximum security prison, with damage being assessed. The department says officers secured all prisoners in their cells. The ABC believes mining giant BHP escaped major disruptions to its operations after industrial action at its Port Hedland iron ore terminal saw up to 200 workers go on strike. There were concerns iron ore ships would be left unloaded during the 8-hour strike, which commenced at 2 o'clock yesterday afternoon. However, the WA mining industry's biggest industrial dispute in 25 years fell on a double-up day, meaning twice as many workers were on site. Smoking rates are now at historic lows in Australia. The Australian Institute of Health and Welfare has found that 5.6% of Australians aged 14 and above smoked daily last year, down from 8.3% in 2022. More than two-thirds of Australians have never smoked, which is the highest ever. You mentioned the footy, Gibbo. Of course, the Cats had a good win down at Geelong. And also in the golf, American Jackson Super has a one-shot lead at 5-under after the opening round of the British Open at Royal Birkdale in England. Minwoo Lee from WA, Lucas Herbert and Cameron John are the highest-placed Australians at even par.
1: All right.
0: Yes.
1: Nice one. As I said, it's a bit weird this morning. I've been the last couple of days having the World Cup on at the start, dashing in, who's going to win.
0: Yeah.
1: It's going to be big on Monday morning, though, isn't it?
0: Should we talk about the smoking? It's interesting. Those figures have come down, which is interesting.
1: Yeah.
0: They don't include vaping, I think, these figures.
1: Well, there are some figures in there that show that vaping sort of leveled off for a bit, which is probably a good thing.
0: Good thing.
1: And then the smoking of cigarettes is coming right down. So, I'm going to explore that a bit more later on in the show.
0: Actually, just on the vaping, I have some friends, some long-term friends, you know, they're people in their 50s, 60s, whatever, who were long-term smokers are now vapers.
1: Right,
0: I guess they feel that there's less harm. I don't know.
1: Yeah, well,
0: I mean, is that the case?
1: That's the theory. I don't know. Tony, I'm going to open the ABC Vault in just a minute, as I do on a Friday, and I don't know if this is – I think you're a little bit too you like to hobnob your way around the world. I don't know if you're going to like this one. I'm going to talk about travelling on the cheap.
0: Yes.
1: And back in the day, I mean, obviously, the older you get, you're less likely to do it, aren't you?
0: Oh, absolutely.
1: But I'm talking backpacking, hostels, hitchhiking, you know, all those things back in the day. Holidays on the cheap.
0: I never hitchhiked because it was drummed into me as a kid by my parents, don't do it.
1: Yeah,
0: so I never did that. I've stayed in some pretty ordinary places when I was younger, but not camping and, you know, or backpacking as such.
1: Okay,
0: I tended to be organised and stayed in some pretty low-grade two-star, one-star places.
1: I kind of did the same, actually.
0: Yeah.
1: I think because I launched straight into working, straight out of uni, and on I went, and then I saved my money. I was in my 20s before I really had travelled overseas, and I thought, okay, I've saved up and worked hard, and I'm going to try it. So I sort of avoided the backpacking days as well.
0: Yeah, me too, and I think that was what it was about. But in saying all that, and I've said this plenty of times on here, that I'm not a happy camper. I just don't like camping.
1: I'm a bit the same.
0: I've got a friend at the moment. He's out in the middle of Australia somewhere at the moment, and he's telling me how great it is, and I'm thinking, yeah, okay, mate.
1: Oh, look, if the weather's all beautiful and it's a nice – I get it.
0: Yeah.
1: But any hint of a wind or rain or something coming through and you're camping, I'm like, nah, I'm out of here. Yeah. Find me a hotel.
0: Creature comforts for me.
1: Yeah, I'm a bit with you.
0: Yeah, got to have a roof over me somewhere.
1: Thanks, Tony.
0: All right.
1: All right, Tony Carr will be back with the news at 6 o'clock. Tell me, though, what is the holiday that you have really done on the cheap? Back in the day, probably. Tell me, take me back. I'm going to go back to the 70s in the ABC archives in just a few minutes. But I'd love to know from you, what's the cheapest holiday adventure you've been on? How have you done it on the cheap? Was it backpacking? Was it even hitchhiking back in the day? Not encouraging that by any means, but what did you do? Where did you go? How much did it cost? Let me know your travel, your cheap travel stories this morning. 1300 222 1025.

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1: 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Traffic.
0: Got a bit of info for you nice and early this morning. There's been a crash on Roe Highway eastbound after the Kwinana Freeway there in Leeming. There's a ute in the right emergency lane. Police are there. Traffic is slow in that area, so you might want to avoid that. A crash on Roe Highway eastbound after the Kwinana Freeway. The suburb is Leeming. And I just got this message through on the text line, just letting you know there is going to be chaos on Tonkin Highway south today because one accident has happened just near Ellenbrook heading south and one down further towards Morley Drive heading south. Thank you to the listener sending that through. Tonkin Highway south today with a couple of crashes or incidents of some sort, according to that listener. If you've got any more info for us, get in touch. 1300 221025. And there's been plenty of rain and there's a whole lot of fog around this morning, so I really need you to take care on the roads.
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0: Yeah, just before I unlock the vault, I'll go to the phones. 1300 221025. We're talking the cheapest holidays you've done back in the day. Where was it? How cheap was it? What did you get up to? G'day, Mac. How are you this morning?
3: Good morning. I'm really well, thank you.
0: Where are you this morning?
3: I'm on Cable Beach. I've just walked on the Cable Beach. There's a beautiful

0: beautiful, beautiful day. It's a king low tide, and just the glimmer of the sunrise starting to occur on the horizon. Just beautiful.
1: How lovely. Half your luck. Well, I'm guessing holiday in Broome these days, that's probably not your cheapest holiday you've ever done.
0: No, we've got a house up here, so it's which is good. That's it, which we had for a long time. But my cheapest holiday, I'm going to say, was back when I left school in 78. Myself and two scallywag mates bought an E.H. Holden station wagon from the auctions for $650. Mm-hmm. And we drove it from Melbourne across to Adelaide and up through the centre of Australia, up to three ways, right the way around Queensland and back down the east coast. And can I just say, back in those days, coming up through the centre, you might not see a car for 2 to 3 days. And when you did see a car in any of the direction, you stopped and lit a fire in the middle of the road and talked about what the what the road was like behind you and the bull dust and bits and pieces or whatever. Yep.
1: How cool. Great. How cool. So how did your car handle that trip?
0: It not particularly well. When we got into Kingunya, she overheated, and we were waiting for a head gasket to come up from Port Augusta, and it didn't arrive. So we put two head gaskets on, used a piece of pipe and a ring spanner to pull the head back down again, chiseled two holes in the bonnet, and took the heater out from underneath the dash and put it onto the bonnet of the car. And as we're driving at about 35 kilometres an hour with steam coming out everywhere and mud baked all over the front of the car, we drive until she overheated, and we'd stop and camp and wait for it to cool down and do it all again.
1: Do it all over again. Oh, you're hopeless. You're hopeless. They're fun days, though, weren't they?
0: Fantastic days, actually. Fantastic.
1: Excellent. Excellent. Well, enjoy
0: Have
1: cable.
0: A great day.
1: Enjoy cable. Beach. Send me a photo, Mac.
0: Okay. Cheers,
1: all right.
0: Mate.
1: See ya. There's Mac in Broome on Cable Beach as the sun is about to rise on a beautiful Friday morning in our Kimberley region. Beautiful spot of the world. 17 minutes to six. All right. So I'll open up the vault for you now and take you back to the 1970s. So we are talking cheap holidays, but this was a report, and it was looking at a time when some Aussies were hitchhiking around New Zealand and surviving on as little as $2 a day. So if we're going to talk about cheap holidays and hitchhiking and backpacking, get in touch and let me know about your cheapest holiday, the place you went to. Did you go backpacking in Europe and do it for next to nothing back in the day, staying at hostels and eating tin food? Or maybe you were hitchhiking from city to city. I'm not endorsing the hitchhiking. I'm a bit like Tony Carr. My parents said to me, don't ever do that. Don't ever risk that. But there was a time when plenty of people thought it was okay. Okay, so how long did you last? Where did you go? 1-300-222-1025. You get in touch and I'll play you a bit of this from the ABC's Weekend Magazine back in 1975.
2: Hitchhiking. Some Australian states discourage it. In many countries, it's banned by law. But thousands of young Australians have discovered New Zealand, where they take to the road with a freedom unmatched by just about anywhere else in the world. Weekend Magazine reporter John Cribben has been on the road with some of the Australian nomads.
3: The main highway outside Christchurch, and it's Saturday morning. 3 days ago, Karen Winter and Leanne Barth flew in from Melbourne on a $70 student air ticket. Karen and Leanne are 18 and have just finished secondary school. This is their first time outside Australia. Their daily budget is around $2 a day. Travel costs them almost nothing. Most of the hitchhikers on these roads are Australians who've discovered that in New Zealand, hitching is easier, safer, and better tolerated than just about anywhere else in the world. The great triumph is to achieve the long haul. The girls have set themselves a target of between 100 and 150 miles a day on a tour of the Southern Alps. The first day's journey is assured already. Most hitchhikers in the South Island sooner or later arrive in Queenstown. The youth hostel offers the cheapest alternative to a tent by the roadside. The hostel doors don't open till 5. The demand is so great that latecomers have to be turned away. In New Zealand, the majority of hostellers are Australian, outnumbering all other nationalities by 2 to 1. Most have experienced the rigours of the road.
4: You look cold. What's happened to you?
5: Just come from Christchurch.
4: And why are you cold?
5: I'm sitting in the back of a ute all the way.
4: Well, that's almost 300 miles you've been sitting in the back of a ute.
5: Yeah. Uh-huh. Oh, it was quite good, though. It's okay. We had blankets and things on.
3: What you eat depends on what

0: you have to spend. Sometimes the evening meal comes from a can. Occasionally, there's something better. The cooking is generally ingenious, often because it has to be. Sometimes the food budget can be as low as a dollar a day. Others have no budget problems at all and travel rough for the fun of it. For many Australians, hitchhiking in New Zealand is something of a training ground for richer adventures in Europe and elsewhere overseas. The skill is to get by with very little, travel at no cost, and according to the philosophy of the road, enjoy life to the full.
1: How long do you think you'll keep on doing this?
2: Well, I find indefinitely, I think, because my ticket's expired. I could have went back to Australia 2 days ago, but we just left it go. It just weren't worth going back to.
1: Why not? What's wrong with Australia?
2: Because too many people talk about politics and their jobs and their concerns and that. Well, you don't get any of that when you're on the road.
3: Oh, a bit of an easy life, bit of free life back in the 1970s. That was on the ABC in 75. Hitchhiking around New Zealand, lots of Aussies just living on next to nothing, living the dream back in the day. The hitchhiking, the backpacking, I don't know. Is it for you? Did you do it back in the day? And what was your cheapest holiday? Where did you go? What did you get up to? Let me know on 1300 221 0025. Let's go to Carlisle. Jeannie, did you do a bit of backpacking or hitchhiking in the day?
4: Hi, Mark. Only once, back in 1971, I was a nursing student and my then boyfriend was unemployed, and we hitchhiked from London to Switzerland, and we went to Zurich to visit another friend who was living there, and then we went on to Grindelwald, which is at the foot of the Eiger Mountain. It was freezing cold, and we hitchhiked all the way and all the way back again. Oh, yeah,
3: not in one trip, was it? Did you have to get multiple people to pick you up?
4: Oh yeah, we just hitchhiked on the side of the road, you know, on the autobahn, and it was. I wouldn't do it now.
3: You probably wouldn't have done it then, looking back. Well, did you have any fears at the time, or not really?
4: No, not really. We were fearless in those days because we were young, you know.
3: Yeah, young and naive and just living life and having fun.
4: Absolutely.
3: Oh, Jeannie, all right, well, no more hitchhiking for you. Thank you very much for phoning in. Let's go to St. James. Hello, Brian.
5: Yeah, that was quick. Good morning. How are you going?
3: Yeah, good, good. What was your story?
5: Yes, I stayed at in a tent for about 2.5 months, more or less, over in New Zealand. I'm a fly fisherman, so... to try and save money. The flight cost was expensive, but compared to, say, Bali. But pitched a tent, stayed in there, and walked about 10 metres, did my fly fishing, and apart from other areas. But that was great, yeah. Good.
3: Months in a tent. I don't know about that, Brian.
5: Well, living out the back of the car as well, of course. But
3: How long ago are we talking?
5: 2002. A while back. I've done a few trips since then. Lived out the car, but not that long.
3: Yeah, that's a fair time. All right, Brian, thank you for sharing your adventures. See, there are plenty of ways to still do it on the cheap if you want to live out the back of the car or in a tent, I'm sure. If you want to share any more stories, get in touch, 1300 221 0025. I'm keen to take you to the Weather Bureau this morning because I'm going to find out about all that rainfall we've had and what's in store for the rest of the day as we head towards our

0: That's Missy Higgins with Peachy on 102.5 ABC Perth. Friday morning, 8 minutes to six, you're with Mark Gibson. Just before I take you to the Weather Bureau, talking about cheap holidays back in the day, potentially some hitchhiking, potentially some backpacking. Peter, what's your story? Good morning.
1: Hi, good morning. Yes, I had a lovely time when I was in 1980, very young with a girlfriend, and we went over to England and we were hitchhiking around and staying in backpackers and eating cheese out of a toothpaste-type tube.
0: Yeah.
1: But what I loved was we got picked up by two boys, two young men, and they took us back to their parents' place, and it was a really modest house, to upstairs and downstairs, and it smelt a lot like deep-fried potatoes. But they cleared the top bed. We look back and think it was the master bedroom, whatever that was, the double bed off, and put clean sheets on us and looked after us so beautifully that night and set us free the next day. But we had a great time singing in pubs and backpacking around.
0: Oh, how lovely. Did you ever stay in touch with them?
1: No, they just, I remember we took lots of $1 notes to give to anyone that picked us up as hitchhikers, because it was quite Australian, and there's little baby teddy bears, koalas. And no, we didn't. We just said goodbye and moved on.
0: And got on with your life. Oh, that's a great story, with your $1 notes and your koalas and teddy bears, and off you go hitchhiking. Yeah. Well, Peter, I'm glad you survived to tell the tale.
1: So am I.
0: Thanks so much for sharing your story this morning. It is 6 minutes to six now.
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3: The reigning premiers are coming to town on Saturday night. Can West Coast cause an almighty upset against the Hungry Lions? 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
2: 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Weather.
0: Let's go to the Bureau then. Christy Johnson, good morning to you.
5: Good morning, Mark.
0: Lots of rain. So it came down around about 3 o'clock yesterday afternoon, and depending on where you were, some pretty healthy rainfall figures.
5: Yeah, that's right. I mean, the highest since 9 a.m. yesterday was sort of down around Darden up, but we also had, around Mandurah. We've had 44 millimetres since 9 a.m. yesterday, and about 35 millimetres of that fell in about 2 hours. So, yes, it was a pretty decent, I think that was associated with some thunderstorms, some severe storms that came through. We did have a warning out briefly for the risk of flash flooding. But some good rainfall totals. Darden up around 55 millimetres since 9 a.m. yesterday. So quite a lot of places in that sort of 30 to 40 or 50 millimetre range through that lower west and upper parts of the southwest district. Some good rainfall.
0: Yeah, so what are we expecting today? A few more showers hanging around?
5: Yeah, so look, the line of showers has now moved a little bit further north of the city. It's up sort of around the central west, kind of between Geraldton and Lancelin, and also extending into the central wheat belt as well. So that's where the showers are at the moment. It is also where we're expecting the heaviest rainfall to be today.

particularly around that coastal region between Geraldton and Launceston. That's where we might see some severe thunderstorms once again producing some heavy rainfall that could lead to flash flooding. I think that as the storms move inland, they'll probably weaken a bit and there'll just be more showers through inland parts, but potential for some decent rainfall totals through some of those agricultural areas there. And the southwest isn't actually out of the picture either, because there's another front that's approaching. It looks like it's arriving quite late, so probably sort of later afternoon or into the evening. But that'll bring some more showers, possibly some thunderstorms. It's a little bit less wet than this first system. It's less likely to produce the heavy

0: rainfall, but it is also looking more windy. So we could see the winds really starting to pick up along the west coast this afternoon and during the evening as that front approaches, and potentially some pretty gusty showers or storms in the southwest tonight as that system goes through as well. So a little bit happening over the southwest of the state today.
1: Yeah, indeed. And it's still that tale of two halves, isn't it, with the state? So maybe give us some temperatures around WA today, if you will.
0: Yeah, definitely. So, look, it's definitely dry and sunny up in the north and through the interior. We're heading up to about 29 for Kununurra, 30 at Broome. Port Hedland's 29 as well today. Sunny there. Sunny at Carnarvon, 27. Geraldton, obviously, showers, possible thunderstorm, top of 22 degrees. Inland, we've got 21 for Southern Cross, some showers possibly getting in there. Kalgoorlie, partly cloudy, 25. Esperance, 22, some showers increasing there, but sunny out in the, at Eucala, 22. Albany, showers and 19. Katanning, 17, with showers increasing. Bunbury, 19, and Margaret River, 18. Both of those could see some showers increasing later with the next front. And in the city, we're looking at some showers and a top of 20 degrees.
1: All right, Christy, thanks for all that. I'll chat to you at 7:30.
0: No problem. Thanks, Mark.
1: Christy Johnson there from the Bureau. Yeah, we'll check in with her with another forecast at 7:30 and see if we get any more rainfall figures between now and then, because we're sitting on 14.8 mils was what officially fell in the city overnight. But as you heard, some much higher falls than that in various parts of the lower west and southwest of WA. Hey, keep your calls coming in. I'm getting some great calls and messages, so I might just continue this conversation after the 6 o'clock news about your cheap travel back in the day, backpacking and hitchhiking and doing things that you possibly wouldn't do now. But how did you do it? Where did you go? How cheaply did you do it? And what were some of those incredible experiences? Because I'm getting some lovely messages and calls. I'll take more of them after the news. 1300 221 1025 if you want to share your story with us all this morning. And how remiss of me, I haven't wished you a happy World Emoji Day. 17th of July is World Emoji Day. Have I got some breaking news for you? The brand new 9 new emojis to be released as part of World Emoji Day. I've got your golden ticket code word. I'm going to give away another table, a final table, to our Minute to Win It quiz night. And Mitch Turner from ABC Sport will be playing Minute to Win It today. You don't want to miss that. 6 o'clock.
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5: Good morning. Tony Carr with ABC News. The WA Prison Officers Union claims Perth's Casuarina Prison was horrendously understaffed yesterday during a disturbance caused by inmates. The Department of Justice says reports indicate 7 prisoners caused the disturbance inside a unit wing of WA's main maximum security prison, with damage being assessed. The department says officers secured all prisoners in their cells. WA Prison Officers Union Secretary Andy Smith says one officer was injured.
6: Once again, the officer concerned has gone back in to assist his mates, because the prison opened horrendously understaffed, as every prison in the state does every single day.
5: The ABC believes mining giant BHP escaped major disruptions to its operations after industrial action at its Port Hedland iron ore terminal saw dozens of workers go on strike. Callum Lidlow has the details.
7: There were concerns iron ore ships would be left unloaded during the 8-hour strike, which commenced at 2 o'clock yesterday afternoon. However, the WA mining industry's biggest industrial dispute in 25 years fell on a double-up day, meaning twice as many workers were on site. The coalition of unions who organised the strike had predicted around $50 million in lost revenue for BHP. BHP and union representatives will meet again on Tuesday, when the Fair Work Commission will oversee another round of talks.
5: The Australian Council on Smoking and Health has welcomed the results of the country's latest smoking rates, while also warning of growing nicotine usage. Maya Cordick reports.
8: The 2025 National Drug Strategy Household Survey shows daily smoking among Australians aged 14 and over fell to 5.6% last year. Vape use among 18 to 24-year-olds also dropped from 20.6% to 14%. While the Australian Council on Smoking and Health has welcomed the findings,

0: findings as an achievement in public health. CEO Laura Hunter warns the 18 to 24-year-old group are using toxic nicotine pouches.
1: This is a really big warning sign that we need to tackle that illicit market as a significant priority.
0: The council is calling for governments across the country to prioritise tackling the illicit trade of tobacco products.
2: Officials in Laos are expected to outline the conclusion of their investigation into a mass methanol poisoning incident in which two Australian teenagers died. Southeast Asia correspondent Tim Swanston reports.
3: Melbourne teenagers Bianca Jones and Holly Morton Bowles, both 19, died after a mass methanol poisoning incident at the Nana Backpackers Hostel in Vang Vieng in November 2020. Four others also died. In an expected press conference today in Laos, Lao officials are expected to outline charges that could be pursued. The Australian government has briefed the teenagers' families that those charges could attract a cumulative maximum jail term of 1 year and a $1,600 fine. Bianca Jones' father, Mark Jones, said he didn't have words to describe the disgust he felt. Both families are calling on the Australian government to intervene.
2: The US military says it's launched a new wave of strikes against Iran, intended to degrade the country's military capabilities. News agencies in Iran have reported missiles landing in the port city of Bandar Abbas and close to the island of Qasim in the Strait of Hormuz. White House Press Secretary Caroline Levitt says Iran is continuing to talk to the US.
4: Expressed that they want to make a deal with us because they are suffering devastating blows. The reason for the recent strikes over the course of the last several days is because Iran violated the Memorandum of Understanding. They were not to fire on commercial vessels moving through the Strait of Hormuz.
2: In the AFL, the Cats have ended a three-game losing streak by beating St Kilda by 27 points in Geelong. Cats forward Grian Myers kicked three goals in the victory and says after a lean patch, the club is on track for finals.
5: I'm very proud that we can get back into the Geelong way, and that's what it felt like, a Geelong game, even though the end was a little bit ugly. We set it up and now we're in great position to attack the year.
2: American Jackson Suber has a one-shot lead at 5-under par after the first round of the British Open Golf at Royal Birkdale in England. Minwoo Lee, Lucas Herbert and Cameron John are the best-placed Australians at even par. WA's weather: showers southwest of Carnarvon to Israelite Bay. The chance of gusty thunderstorms west of a line from Denham to Corrigan to Albany, with moderate to heavy falls possible about western parts from Geraldton to Lancelin. In Perth, showers with a chance of a thunderstorm in the early afternoon and a forecast top of 20, showers easing tomorrow, 19. Currently in Perth, it's 16 degrees. ABC News.
6: 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Traffic.
7: It's 6:05. Now, I know you always listen to the traffic report, but I need you to listen extra closely to the traffic report this morning, because Declan, there are some hazardous conditions this morning, aren't there? Fog and drizzle and some crashes already.
8: Good morning, Mark. Yes, we are looking busy. We've got a couple of crashes. The first one is on the Kwinana Freeway heading northbound at Farrington Road in Murdoch. The right lane's blocked there, traffic heavy on the approach, so please allow for a safe merge. The second crash on Tonkin Highway heading southbound before Nangara Road in Lexia. The right lane blocked, motorists outside vehicles there, and traffic is also heavy on the approach. The third one, a crash as well on Roe Highway heading eastbound after Kwinana Freeway in Leeming. The vehicle's in the right lane with police on site. Traffic slow on approach there. It is looking very heavy this morning wherever you're heading, so please drive safely and allow for a safe merge. Drive safely, and that's the latest from Main Roads.
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7: A very good morning to you. Friday the 17th of July, 6:06. And as you heard, a whole lot of traffic issues this morning. It's pretty hazardous on the roads. We're sitting on 15 degrees. We've had about 15 millimetres of rain in the metro gauge since 3 o'clock yesterday afternoon. That figure really jumps up, though. Mandurah has had 44 millimetres. So where we 22 at Garden Island, Perth Airport, 24 mils. So lots of rain. More showers expected, and there's a lot of fog around, particularly in the hills, so please take extra care on the roads this morning. Coming up, I'll give you that golden ticket code word to give you another chance to get into the draw to win all those terrific prizes. That's coming up soon, and then the cue to call after 7 o'clock this morning. Also going to give away one last table to our Minute to Win It quiz night. I'll do that at 20 to 8 when I call someone who has texted through the word quiz to our text line 0437 221025. The World Cup is heading towards its big final, the big crescendo on Monday morning. Now, you might remember over these past few weeks, the last month or so, we've chatted a few times to Tom Wildy from ABC Sport. He had a pretty good gig, mainly following the Socceroos around and covering their campaign. And he's just arrived back home, and I'm going to chat to him soon and find out all about the behind-the-scenes action from the World Cup, what it was like, what the security was like, what sort of access they got to players. I want to get all the goss from Tom Wildy as we head towards the World Cup final. I'll chat to him soon.
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7: Just before six, though, every Friday I unlock the ABC Vault. It's a bit of fun as we go through some of the archival audio from back in the day. And this one's got you talking this morning. It's kind of fun. We went back to the 70s when people were hitchhiking around New Zealand. Well, that was the clip I played. But as we're learning, lots of you went hitchhiking around various parts of the world. There were backpacking adventures. There were very cheap holidays. I want to know about yours. 1300 221025. If you've got a good tale to tell from especially overseas somewhere where you just managed to do a holiday on the cheap, what did it cost you? Where did you go? How did you get around? Share your story with us this morning. 1300 221025. Want to go back to the phones and speak to Dave in Dalyellup this morning. Hello, Dave.
13: G'day, mate. How are you?
7: I'm well. Oh, you're currently camping, are you?
13: Yeah, not quite backpacking and out of the state, but out of the country. But, yeah, just camping, mate. Myself, my 16-year-old son and his mate, just up at the Pilbara. Just got the swags, a gazebo and a little tinny, mate.
7: Oh.
13: Doesn't get much better.
7: How nice. So what are you doing? Are you catching dinner or what's the deal?
13: We are trying, mate. We've been struggling. We've eaten mud crabs and we've eaten blue bone and, yeah, just really scraping it in, you know. And if we have to, cut a two-minute noodles.
7: You got them in reserve just in case.
13: Absolutely, mate. They come out too, don't you worry.
7: How are the 16-year-olds handling it? Are they all right?
13: Oh, you've just got to lead them in the right direction, mate. They're going all right. They'll be all right, lads, I reckon.
7: Yeah, I reckon they will too. Are you giving them screen time or is it all nature?
13: Oh, bloody screen time and kids. Yeah, they get a little bit of it, mate.
7: Yeah.
13: They do get complained at, though.
7: They can't go cold turkey completely. Hey, it sounds like great trip. How long are you away for?
13: Been away for two. We're just going to head down to Ningaloo for another week down there, so...

0: you know, the father-in-law.
1: Hang on. So it ended up being your husband's father?
0: Yes.
1: And he picked you up hitchhiking in New Zealand?
0: Yes.
1: Wow.
0: Yeah, because I was living over there at the time.
1: Right, right.
0: Yeah, obviously, yeah.
1: Yeah. Oh, Barb. Okay, great story. Hitchhiking, was it a regular occurrence for you or not really?
0: No, it was a one-off.
1: A one-off. Did you have the fear, the danger, or you just were young and naive and just went for it?
0: Young and naive and just went for it. Luckily, you know, it was good. Taranaki is such a beautiful place to go to.
1: Yeah, sounds beautiful. Barb, thank you very much for your story. If you've got any more to share with us on this Friday morning, get in touch, 1300 221 0025, past and present. I'm enjoying hearing your stories of backpacking, camping, hitchhiking and all those things that you get up to. How's this on the text line, though? I did reveal that camping is not really my strong point. Let's put it that way. I got this message. Mark, I'm listening to you talk about your dislike of camping and it made me laugh. I am currently camping in beautiful Kalbarri with no rain in sight until 5 a.m. today when I headed off to my morning toilet trip. Suddenly, I was stuck at the ablution block in a torrential downpour, watching some poor family's line full of perfectly dry washing begin to drip with saturation. I finally picked my way back to our camp through puddles and flowing streams. Ah, the great outdoors.

0: Now, we're putting on a happy face this morning because our smiley face, our sad face, our whatever face, because it is World Emoji Day on the 17th of July. What a big day to celebrate. I don't know. I was having a bit of a laugh just looking through at all the different emojis this morning and trying to work out if they're still really a thing. I mean, I know they're a thing, but do you still use emojis? And which ones do you use? Which ones are your favourites? I'm just having a look at a list that's coming through to coincide with World Emoji Day with the 9 new emojis to be released. Did you know there is something called the Emoji Standard and Research Working Group? Of course there is. They've come up with 9 new emojis. I'll run through them for you in a minute. But firstly, I've got Dustin, my producer, in the studio because you're chuckling away in the background.
1: I love an emoji.
0: You do love an emoji?
1: I love – they're useless emojis. There's a lot of useless emojis. There's too many. But I am an aficionado for using an emoji to make sure that the person I'm speaking to knows, you know, the feeling behind the message. Is it love? Is there a love heart needed? Is there a smiley face? Is there a gritted teeth emoji?
0: Well, sometimes you need it because the written word gets a bit lost in translation. So sometimes you actually need to point out, ha, ha, ha, I'm laughing here. I'm not having a go at you.
1: How many times are there misunderstandings with messages? Mm. You just add an emoji. I tell my wife that all the time. I said, if you had just added a little smiley emoji at the end, I would have known you were happy and you were just telling me, would you like to go get milk from down the store, rather than yelling it at me, maybe. But yeah, I'm all about the emojis. We've got a group of West Coast Eagle fans, my good mates that I grew up with. On Eagles Day, when they play, we only speak in emojis.
0: How do you do that?
1: So you just send the snake emoji. When Waterman's kicking goals, you send the motorbike emoji when Harley gets the ball or when he's having a good one. And then you just send the big bird, the big eagle, when we're doing well.
0: Yeah, I use the eagle one. I use the eagle one and the blue and gold love hearts.
1: Yeah. So it's a good way, especially if, you know, we're not doing that well at the moment, the Eagles. So sometimes I might not be watching a game and I look down at my phone or have like 50 messages from this group and it's just emojis all the way through.
0: Oh, that's getting confusing though, isn't it? You've really got to keep up. Okay, what do you think about the new emojis then? Here we go. 9
1: what do we got?
0: New emojis. We are getting a lighthouse.
1: Yeah.
0: That's good for WA.
1: I was at a lighthouse in Rottnest the other day.
0: Right.
1: But I don't know what the context you would use it for.
0: Well, I was thinking Cape Naturalist or Cape Lewin or, you know, you're at the lighthouse. But I guess, yeah, what else does it represent? A lighthouse.
1: Yeah,
0: I don't know.
1: Okay.
0: All right, a lighthouse, an eraser. An eraser, that's a bit of a hard one to.
1: Yeah.
0: A left and a right thumb sign. Speaking of hitchhiking, looks like a hitchhiking.
1: Left and a right thumb sign. So we already have thumb emoji.
0: We've got thumbs up, thumbs down. Now we're going left, right.
1: It doesn't mean anything.
0: No?
1: Well, why would you ever say, thumb to the left? You've got an arrow to the left already.
0: I reckon you're hitchhiking. I reckon we're tying it back to our...

0: It's illegal now these days.
1: The cracked smiling face, that just looks stupid.
0: Okay.
1: A net with a handle. So if you're talking about catching a butterfly or something, like it's a net.
0: My kids are all into trying to catch butterflies and insects at the moment, so that'll work well. We will use that one.
1: The meteor, which looks a bit like that. You know, you've got that flame one already. There's a meteor. Yeah. The pickle. Hang on, this is getting a bit dangerous.
0: Pickle.
1: This is straying into the eggplant territory. The pickle. That looks a bit weird.
0: I don't like pickles. That's actually something that I would never use. I would never use a pickle emoji. I'd take my pickles off my burgers, off everything.
1: So do I. And the monarch butterfly. Getting back to the butterfly net, we've got a monarch butterfly as an emoji.
0: Yeah, with the net. That's all right, though. My kids love, and I've told you this before, but I imagine that people will be listening and go, oh, this has happened to me. If you send a whole bunch of emojis, and my kids will just get my wife's phone and say, I want to send emojis to dad, and they'll just send me 50 emojis. And then I say to my car, read my message, and it just runs through all the emojis.
1: Yes.
0: One poo emoji, one red love heart, one yellow love heart, one male emoji, one dolphin emoji, and it just goes on and you can't stop
1: them.
0: It.
1: Yeah, it's a little bit annoying. Hey, guess what? The text line, of course, now is flooding in with emojis.
0: And lovely. Which ones?
1: This is the thing. I've got to tell you, our little phone system in here, so it doesn't come through to my phone, obviously. It comes through to a screen. They don't come through that clearly. They're a little bit weird. They've got like little distorted figures, but I've got a few thumbs up, a few love hearts. And one that looks like a poo.
0: Just send your most used emoji so that we can take a gauge of what emoji is being used the most. So whatever the most frequent one on your phone.
1: Oh, yeah, all right.
0: Just send that one.
1: Yeah, because you can see the ones that you use the most will come up. All right, send them through to us on the text line 0437 221025. Thank you very much, Dustin. Let's go to the phones. Do you use emojis? What are your favourites? Mark, good morning to you.
2: Hey, morning, Mark. Grammar and punctuation probably would help with letting people know what you're talking about. It seems to be used in books a lot, but we seem to know what they're trying to say to us.
1: Yeah, but sometimes it's just the context or the intent can get a little bit lost. It's not necessarily the grammar or punctuation.
2: Context and intent has been portrayed in writing for a long time.
1: Well, this is true. This is true. But I don't know. Once we tried to message people using things called mobile phones, we got a little... Surely you've had that where you've been a little bit misinterpreted.
2: Yeah, because I didn't use grammar or punctuation.
1: Oh, righto, Mark. You're worse than me. I thought I was the grammar Nazi. All right. Thank you for that. 1-300-221-025 if you want to chat to me this morning about your use of emojis. Now I'm just getting the text line flooded with them all. Oh, there's lots of happy smiley faces. That's what I like to see on a Friday morning. Keep them coming in at 19 past 6 on 102.5 ABC Perth.

0: That's Creedence Clearwater Revival, Fortunate Son on 102.5 ABC Perth. My text line's just blown up now. It's just emojis, emojis, emojis on World Emoji Day. Thank you for all the happy, smiley faces and emojis. And then there's one with a whole lot of anchors and purple hearts. You just can't help yourself, can you?
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0: Well, after 5 weeks of competition, the FIFA World Cup reaches its crescendo on Monday morning when Spain takes on Argentina in the final. Millions of people across the globe have been glued to one of the world's greatest sporting events, and a lucky few have been up close to the action in the US, Canada and Mexico. Tom Wildey from ABC Sport is back in Perth from his assignment in the US. I thought we'd catch up this morning to find out about the experience. Hello, Tom.
3: Gibbo, how are you?
0: Well, how was it all?
3: It was great. It was great. It was like you said, 5 weeks is a long time, but it was just such an incredible experience. Like to be in the inner circle, for want of a better word, of being with the Socceroos as they went through the journey and watching the evolution of the team and sort of getting to know the players a little bit and their quirks. It was just such an incredible experience.
0: Yeah, that was kind of your assignment, wasn't it? You were following the Socceroos. We would have liked them to go a little bit further.
3: Yeah, it was very disappointing the way they went out. To go all the way to extra time against Egypt, and then the disappointment of penalty shootouts, the lottery that comes with that. And I think the Socceroos themselves feel like they had a real missed opportunity. There was this sense that the expanded World Cup, the quality they've got in their squad at the moment, the youth they've got, that this was a real opportunity to win a knockout game for the first time.
0: Yes.
3: They just don't have a striker. And it was glaringly obvious after the first game against Turkey when they won 2-0 that they didn't score another goal off their own boot for the rest of the tournament.
0: Yeah.
3: And they had everything else. They've got all the pieces. They just didn't have anyone who could find the back of the net. And that was, in the travelling press pack, that was the overwhelming point of discussion after that loss to Egypt, was just, where is that X-factor player? We saw the emergence of some great players. Christian Volpato, the late call-up, will be a staple in that Socceroos team for a long time. Phenomenal player, the kind of player Australia really needs. But they just don't have a goal scorer. And the great teams have goal scorers.
0: Give us a bit of insight into what it was like behind the scenes then. There was one classic moment. I was chatting to you on air and you were racing off. You were in the middle of a press conference. What was the access like? You talk about getting to know a bit more about the Socceroos. What was the access like?
3: On game day, we would all go to the stadium that they're playing in, and there's a big press box, and US stadiums are enormous.
0: Massive.
3: So if you take Perth Stadium and then add another

0: 100 desks to it for press. They are unbelievably big, and they're incredible. But at the final siren, all the media would grab all their stuff, run down sort of 8 stories generally into the basement, and scamper around the inside of the stadium to what they call the mixed zone, which is basically this area where every player from the two sides has to walk through to leave. It's a FIFA requirement. And it's there that you can grab players individually and have a bit of a more intimate chat with them and get to know a little bit about them. And you got more of a raw assessment of how the game went and how they feel. And there was just this less of a curated presence that you find in press conferences where everyone's a little bit on guard. Yeah. You know, questions are coming from everywhere. It became more of a discussion. And you chat with the same players, you know, after 2 or 3 games, and you start to build some rapport with them. And that was kind of where the really interesting stories came from. That's where you got their true feelings about how things went. And then after that, there'd be a press conference with the coaches. I would go back to my hotel and write all my stories. And So that was when the work began, was after that mix zone.
1: And then we kept seeing you popping up on TV and radio and doing a million crosses and keeping us up to date with what was going on. What about security? You know, you're in the US and an event of that scale. Was it really noticeable? What was it like?
0: The police presence was noticeable but not intrusive, which I was quite surprised about. In fact, I found that... So the Socceroos fans would do this thing where they'd all gather it somewhere before the game and then walk down a major road to the venue, like a big fan march. And it was a lot of fun, smoke bombs and people having a good time. The police were very accommodating. They would close the road, they'd escort them through. They were not overbearing in any way.
1: Yeah, that's interesting, because I thought if you're letting off smoke bombs, they might be going, hang on a minute.
0: Yeah, I mean, in Vancouver, the Vancouver PD said, this is where you buy them and you can use them. You can't take them inside the stadium.
1: Right.
0: That was the rule.
1: Right.
0: Like, we'll draw the line there. But I expected this kind of like really overbearing security presence at like a major tournament. And you hear so much about, you know, ICE was obviously a big topic of discussion before the World Cup. I saw an ICE car, one. No one's sitting in it. Other than that, like, the police presence was generally what you would expect at a footy game. Like, it wasn't overbearing, and it definitely made for a more festive atmosphere. I'm not sure it would have been as much fun for fans if there'd been more of a police presence. But generally speaking, security going into the stadiums, everything went through X-ray machines. You had to walk through weapons detectors, specifically designed for looking for weapons.
1: Right.
0: There was bomb dogs everywhere, which was quite interesting. They're all very fit Labradors. There's not a fat Labrador inside if you're a bomb dog, apparently. But other than that, once you're inside, very minimal.
1: And the response to the World Cup from the Americans, the Canadians, wherever you got to go, you know, were people just absolutely going mad for this? Or what did you notice?
0: It wasn't until the NBA finals finished that the World Cup really got a foothold.
1: Really?
0: So it was really noticeable when I first arrived there that the focus was on the basketball and the New York Knicks and where they were going to end their 50-year drought for an NBA title. And that dominated all the news. You know, there's a World Cup. It started. Mexico has played its first game.
1: How interesting.
0: And then once that finished and once the US showed they were actually not a bad side, the coverage became very World Cup heavy.
1: What about Donald Trump's comments then ahead of that Belgium game? And the rest of the world turned on the US, but was that being reported much in America?
0: Yeah, it was criticized heavily in the United States, but mostly by foreign journalists. So it's really hard to get a sense of how people feel about Donald Trump because they don't talk very openly about it. The sports shows focus on the sport.
1: Yeah.
0: You had to kind of go to like us, the ABC or the BBC, to get sort of a 30,000-foot view of what an event meant. And the Fowler and Balogun decision to suspend the red card because Trump rang Gianni Infantino was widely criticised externally but celebrated within the United States because...
1: Yeah, they thought, here we go, this is good for
0: us. He's one of their
1: us.
0: Best players. Yeah. He's great. He's going to play.
1: I didn't mean to get all too political Tom. I'm talking sport with Tom Wildey, who's come back from the World Cup. And I'm running out of time, so let's just get a bit of a hot tip from you. You've been covering a lot of the action. You've been seeing it. Gee, I thought England were going to get through, but they didn't. It's Spain and it's Argentina. Who wins on Monday morning?
0: Oh, that's such a good question, Gibbo. I think it's Spain. The way they dismantled France 2-0, France were the almost unbackable favourites after the group stage. I think Spain have hit their straps at the right time. So they're my tip, but I wouldn't be surprised if Lionel Messi produces at 39 something magical and wins back-to-back World Cups.
1: Oh, either way, it's going to be unbelievable. Early hours of Monday morning, we'll bring it to you at the start of the breakfast show. 4 years' time, do it all again, or the wife says, no, that's it.
0: We haven't had that discussion just yet. It's in Morocco, so I'll be pretty keen for that. I think it'll be interesting. We'll see if she's got over the trauma of being a single parent for 5 weeks, because it was tough for her. And I'll say this, Gibbo, thank you very much, Bree, for letting me go.
1: Tom, well, very, very well done. Very diplomatic and great job. Congrats.
0: Thank you.
1: Tom Wildy there, back from the World Cup. It's coming up to the 6:30 news. Then some more industrial action, this time, this morning, at Perth Airport. And for Minute to Win It today, we've had our ABC presenters going head-to-head this week. It's Mitch Turner from ABC Sport, and he's my final hope to knock Nadia off her perch with 9 correct answers. Tune in to see how Mitch goes just before the 7 o'clock news.
2: Good morning, Tony Carr with ABC News. WA's Prison Officers Union says up to 60 beds could be out of action at Perth's Casuarina Prison after a major disturbance yesterday. The Department of Justice says 7 prisoners were involved in the unrest at the maximum security prison and 1 officer sustained minor injuries. WA Prison Officers Union Secretary Andy Smith says a chronic shortage of staff means disturbances are more frequent and officers get hurt.
3: The government and the Department of Corrective Services are not doing enough and not doing it quickly to arrest the horrendous shortage of staff, and they need to act to attract people into the job.
2: The ABC understands operations at the Port Hedland Iron Ore Terminal in WA's Pilbara were largely unaffected by the 8-hour strike, which began at 2 o'clock yesterday afternoon. Dozens of workers walked off the BHP site after months of failed negotiations with the mining giant. The alliance of unions behind the strike had forecast a revenue loss of up to $50 million for the company, and there were concerns iron ore ships would not be loaded. The Fair Work Commission will oversee another round of negotiations on Tuesday. Daily smoking rates are at record lows, but the use of nicotine pouches is rising. Political reporter Sara Tometska has more.
4: The National Drug Strategy Household Survey has found 500,000 fewer Australians are smoking every day compared to 3 years ago, as vaping rates among over 14s stabilise at 3.6%. But nicotine use is changing, with the number of people using 3 or more different products, including nicotine pouches, doubling in the last year. From the 24th of July, direct imports of nicotine pouches will be banned, even with a prescription, as the government seeks to make them harder to access.
2: The federal government says it's deeply disappointed that Lao authorities are not pursuing the most serious charges in relation to the deaths of 2 Australian teenagers in a mass methanol poisoning incident. Political reporter Lexi Junawick has more.
5: 19-year-old Melbourne teenagers Bianca Jones and Holly Morton Bowles were on the adventure of a lifetime when they and 4 others drank the fatal methanol at the Nana Backpackers Hostel in Van Viang in November 2024. Lao officials are expected to announce today they will seek charges that only attract a cumulative jail term of up to 1 year and a $1,600 fine. The federal government insists it will continue to advocate on behalf of the families of Ms. Jones and Ms. Morton Bowles with the Lao government at every level, and that consular assistance will be provided for as long as required.
2: US President Donald Trump's longtime teleprompter operator is under investigation for insider trading. North America correspondent Cayman Gock reports.
6: The White House staffer has been placed on unpaid administrative leave, according to Press Secretary Caroline Levitt. The man has reportedly been Donald Trump's teleprompter operator since 2016 and is being investigated for allegedly placing bets on his speeches on the prediction market Kalshi. US media is reporting he allegedly made more than $130,000 from the trades. The investigation comes ahead of a primetime address Mr. Trump is set to give on election integrity. Cayman Gock, ABC News, Washington.
2: Geelong has kept its hopes of a place in the AFL's top 6 alive with a 102-75 victory over St Kilda to open round 19. Here's Corbin Middlemass.
7: After making 7 changes, Geelong scored the first 26 points of the night and led start to finish. They led by 14 at quarter time, 27 at the half, 29 at three-quarter time, and by as many as 47 points in the final term before St Kilda kicked the last 3 goals to cut the final margin to 27. The win snaps a 3-game losing streak for the Cats, who rise to 7th on the table, but their win was soured by a serious ankle injury to Max Holmes, who was in a moon boot and on crutches post-game. Corbin Middlemass, ABC Sport, Geelong.
2: In golf, American Jackson Super has a one-shot lead at 5-under after the opening round of the British Open at Royal Birkdale in England. Minwoo Lee, Lucas Herbert and Cameron John are the highest-placed Australians at even par. WA's weather: showers southwest of Carnarvon to Israelite Bay, the chance of gusty thunderstorms west of a line from Denham to Corrigan to Albany, with moderate to heavy falls possible about western parts from Geraldton to Lancelin. In Perth, showers with a chance of a thunderstorm in the early afternoon with a forecast top of 20, showers easing tomorrow 19, showers on Sunday 18 and a possible shower on Monday also 18. Currently in Perth, it's 15.6 degrees.
8: 102.5 ABC Perth. Traffic.
1: It's 25 to 7 and a fairly busy day on the roads already. So let's go to Declan at Main Roads for an update. Hello again, what's happening?
9: Good morning, Mark. Still a fair bit going on. We've got a breakdown on the Kwinana Freeway northbound after Berrigan Drive in South Lake. The right lane is partially blocked there. Traffic heavy on the approach, so please proceed with caution. A couple of crashes as well. The first one on Kwinana Freeway heading northbound at Farrington Road in Murdoch. The right lanes are blocked there with incident response on site. Traffic is also heavy on the approach. Please allow for a safe merge. And then finally, another crash on Tonkin Highway. This one is heading southbound before Nangara Road. The right lane blocked. Motorists outside vehicles as well. Traffic very heavy on the approach there. Drive safely, and that's the latest from Main Roads.
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1: Happy Friday. It's the 17th of July, 24 minutes to 7, and you probably don't need me to tell you there's been a whole lot of rain since yesterday afternoon, as forecast. About 15 mils recorded at the official city gauge in Mount Lawley, 24 mils at Perth Airport, 29 at Bickley, 44 millimetres of rain in Mandurah, and about 39 over on Rottnest Island. So a bit more to come today, but you know what that all means? Some pretty treacherous conditions on the roads this morning, including some fog in some parts. So please do take care on the roads. I've had a few foggy photos sent through, and if you'd like to send me your Friday photo, the text line is open, 0437 22 1025. Loved taking a look at your Friday photos and then working out the best bunch at the end of the month and throwing them over to a vote on social media so that we can get our best photo from each month to put together a calendar at the end of the year. The other thing our text line is getting flooded with this morning is emojis, because as soon as I mentioned it was World Emoji Day, yes, there's a day for everything. It's World Emoji Day on the 17th of July, and I've got the details of these nine new emojis. There's going to be a lighthouse and a pickle and a meteor and a butterfly and a few random things. We've been chatting about emojis. You've been sending me through your favourites, your most commonly used. You like them, you dislike them. Tell me about your emojis. You can call me on 1300 22 1025. I've got Sue on the line. Sue, are you an emoji fan?
13: Yes, I am.
1: Why?
13: They bring colour to your messages, and you can, less words you can explain, just like with a wink and a heart, or you know, an angry face, or, you know, you're going on a trip with aeroplanes or something, you know, thumbs up, say thank you, or yes, no, you know, stuff like that.
1: Yeah, so it just brings colour to your message, colour to your life, Sue.
13: Yes, I like colour.
1: Yeah, why not? Why not? I'm with you. Are you happy with the new ones, or is there an emoji you would really like that you don't have?
13: Well, I like the one that have a heart with the hands wrapping around it. I can't seem to find that one. There is one that comes up when you do a text, but it's not there all the time.
1: So sometimes, you know, they disappear. They update these things. Yes.
13: Well, with the smiley face hugging a heart.
1: This probably says more about me, but I've been on the campaign for the white wine emoji, Sue.
13: Okay. Well, there's plenty of them. There's champagne and everything.
1: No, well, there's a champagne and a red wine, but there's no white wine is my point,
13: no.
1: Sue.
13: No, there's not.
1: Thank you. I'm glad you're an emoji fan, and happy World Emoji Day to you.
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14: Finance.
1: Sarah Wells is our finance expert. Now, I'm guessing, I reckon she's an emoji fan as well. Have you got a favourite, Sarah?
15: Look, I do. I'm a bit of an OG, just classic smiley face.

0: face, but I do like the face palm when I've had one of those junior senior moments or a really good blonde day. They are my most two used emojis.
1: A happy face and a face palm, just covering both ends of the spectrum. I like
0: exactly.
1: It.
0: Everything in between.
1: What's happening on the market, Sarah?
0: Look, yesterday we saw Asian markets fall sharply. A brutal sell-off in heavyweight semiconductor and tech stocks was driven by valuation concerns over a potential AI bubble. Now, our ASX 200 gave back most of its early gains to finish the day a fraction lower to close at 8,840.7 points. Overnight in Europe, stock markets finished marginally higher as robust corporate earnings forecast balanced out geopolitical anxieties. The FTSE 100 outperformed its European peers, rising just over 0.5%. And on Wall Street, there was a heavy sell-off in semiconductor and tech stocks, overshadowing solid corporate earnings and cooling inflation data. The S&P 500 down 0.5%. The Dow was down 0.2%, but it was the NAS that suffered most, down 1.5% overnight, Gibbo.
1: All right, look, to be frank, there hasn't been much happening on our market, has there? All week it's been pretty flat. So more of the same today or not?
0: Yes, it definitely has been a lackluster week, and probably we're going to have a bit of a soft finish to the week, which is, yes, another word for a bit of a lackluster performance. We're expected to open the day about 26 points or 0.3% lower this morning. We have seen oil prices ease despite rising tensions. We've got crude oil down 0.7% to US $79.05 a barrel, and Brent crude is down 0.75% to US $84.32. Now, we have seen gold futures sink below the US 4,000 mark. We've got it down 1.8% to US $3,979 an ounce. Our Aussie dollar is buying 70 US cents even. And our stock to watch as we wrap up this week, good old Harvey Norman. Now, Bell Potter sees a lot of value in Harvey Norman and their ASX ticker HVN. And they have retained their buy rating on the retail giant shares with a trimmed price target of $6. Now, this is implying potential upside of 26% and also a dividend yield greater than 6% is expected in FY27. And Gibbo, that's your morning markets wrap for today and the week. Happy emoji day, everyone.
1: Yes, and have a great weekend. Chat to you on Monday.
2: 102.5. ABC Perth's Golden Ticket.
1: Yes, that is not your cue to call. This is time for me to tell you what today's code word is. So get ready. It is Riverside. Now, with the golden ticket, let me run through a few of these prizes because they're pretty epic. You can get to see Kate Sobrano at the Astor Theatre, Come Alive, the Greatest Showman Circus Spectacular, Macbeth performed by the WA Ballet at the Madge, Bill Bailey, the musical stand-up comedian, At What Cost from the Yirrkan Theatre Company. You got the Dockers and Bulldogs game on the 31st of July. All of these on us with the golden ticket. So your code word today is Riverside, as in Riverside Theatre. And when you hear the cue to call after 7 o'clock this morning, I need you to be caller number 8 with that code word. And if you are, you'll go into that golden ticket draw. And fear not, plenty more opportunities throughout the day with Nadia, Joe and Ollie. And we'll do it again next week.
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1: 17 minutes to 7 now. Well, I wanted to bring you this because it's a bit of, it's almost an only in America type story, or an only in Donald Trump's America, but the US president's longtime teleprompter operator has now been suspended and is under investigation for insider trading. Now, do you know what the teleprompter operator is? It's like news readers on TV and these days politicians making speeches. They have the teleprompter where you're reading the words off a screen, right? So the teleprompter operator knows what those words are and they're rolling it there for you to be able to read the words. So this bloke has been suspended because he allegedly was placing bets about the content of the president's speeches. Really? Our North America correspondent, Cayman Gock, has some details for you.
3: We know that he's been placed on unpaid administrative leave whilst this investigation takes place, and it's been reported that he allegedly made more than $90,000 by placing bets on what the president would be saying in his speeches via this prediction market called Kalshi. The White House Press Secretary Caroline Levitt said the president was aware of these reports and said that he believed it's unfortunate and frankly a disgrace. But this comes after months of speculation and accusations that insider trading had been taking place within the Trump administration, and it even led to a directive in March from the White House.

0: warning staff not to engage in using any insider information for financial gain via these prediction markets. But this removal of this staff member also comes hours before Donald Trump is set to give this primetime national address about election integrity. Here is Press Secretary Caroline Levitt.
1: We should have the safest and most secure elections in the history of the world. And what the president will be speaking about tonight will show you that perhaps that is not the case, and we need to make some adjustments moving forward.
0: Now, we don't know the specifics or details about what Donald Trump will be talking about tonight, but US media is reporting it could be about the 2020 presidential election, an election Donald Trump has repeatedly, continuously said repeated, unproven claims that it was rigged and has refused to accept the fact that Joe Biden won that election. If that is the case, it is really important to note that Donald Trump's own appointed FBI director, attorney general, election security chief at the time said that there was no evidence of widespread fraud or irregularities, and it was a legitimate election. There was a joint investigation with intelligence agencies that found that there was no evidence of a foreign actor influencing this election. There were 60 courts, including courts with judges appointed by Donald Trump, that dismissed legal challenges on the basis that there was a lack of evidence. Caroline Levitt has cautioned the media not to criticise or speculate on what Donald Trump is going to say because we don't know. So, of course, we will have to wait until he delivers this primetime address.
2: That's Cayman Gock, our US correspondent, reporting from Washington, D.C. at 14 minutes to 7. This is Friday morning, 102.5 ABC Perth. Please take care on the roads this morning. I'm getting some foggy photos and some info, especially around the hills. Lots of hills, suburbs shrouded in fog this morning, so do take care on the roads. And there's still going to be some rain hanging around today as we head for a top of 20 degrees in the city. It is currently 15. Don't miss Minute to Win It today. It's coming up in the next 10 minutes. We've had Nadia, we've had Joe, we've had Ollie, we've had Amber, and today it's Mitch Turner from ABC Sport giving it a crack. Can he beat Nadia's score of 9? We'll find out soon. And in just a couple of minutes, I want to take you to Perth Airport and find out about some industrial action happening today. Stay with me, 102.5.

0: You won't need to put the car through the car wash with the rain around. Rose Royce with that song taking us back there on this Friday morning on 102.5 ABC Perth. And that, I mean, that could have almost qualified for my Friday dance track. But no, I've got something else tucked away for you this morning. I reckon you'll like it. 7:45, my Friday dance track. Stay with me for that. Minute to Win It coming up shortly. And also your chance to win that final table at the Minute to Win It quiz night next Wednesday night. We'll do that at about 7:40. I will call someone who has texted the word quiz and invite them along to our quiz night. All right, 7:50 now. Yesterday, we were chatting about the BHP workers walking off the job up north, taking action over pay and working conditions. There were some mixed reports about what sort of impact that had in the end. It turns out BHP had some extra staff rostered on to sort of cover those who were going on strike. Well, this morning, Perth Airport security workers are the ones stopping work. They're calling for equal conditions to their colleagues in the eastern states. The United Workers Union says interstate aviation screening officers are paid much more than the WA workers for the same job with the same company. The union says some delays are expected, so I've got UWU official Carl Ruttner on the phone. Hello, Carl.
1: Hello, Mark. How are you?
0: Yeah, good. When does all this kick off today?
1: It all kicks off at 9 a.m. this morning. Aviation security officers will be walking off the job today to rally due to the substandard offer the contractor ISS had put to them.
0: Mm. So what sort of numbers of workers are we talking about here?
1: Strategic members are walking off strategically across all four of the terminals. So there's upwards of several hundred could be walking off. What needs to be alluded to the travelling public is that they need to be prepared to arrive at the airport several hours earlier to ensure that there's no disruptions to, you know, passengers. But this could all be avoided, Mark, if the CEO, you know, Jason Waters, directs ISS, the security contractor, to put a fair offer on the table. The ball's really in their court.
0: So this security contractor, is that the case? You're saying that the same job, the

0: Same company, different airports around the country. That why would the Eastern States workers be getting more than the Perth workers?
1: Exactly. It's not cheaper to live in Perth. So, you know, United Workers Union members can't understand why the same critical responsibilities, keeping the travelling public safe, ensuring no bombs and guns get on planes, are paid significantly less, anywhere between 13 to 19% less than their counterparts in the Eastern States. Doesn't make sense.
0: So let's be clear here about the role. So when you say, yeah, these screening officers, they're the ones who are screening what? Your luggage, the passengers, making sure that the dangerous stuff stays off the planes.
1: Exactly.
0: Yep. Okay. And so just be clear then on potential disruptions, because the message I've got to get out there for people, of course, is if they're heading to the airport and thinking, hang on a minute, I'm flying after 9 o'clock this morning, am I going to be impacted? You reckon there's going to be some fairly significant delays?
1: I do. There'll be delays to the travelling public between the hours of 9 a.m. till probably more likely lunchtime. With the X-ray machines and how they're set up, when they shut down, it takes a significant amount of time to restart those machines, which creates further issues and of passengers getting through those screening points. But again, I just want to point out that this could all be avoided. It's not the intention of United Workers Union to disrupt the travelling public or upset them, but workers have simply had enough, and have had a gutful that ISS won't offer them a fair deal. Well, workers aren't asking for anything more than what their counterparts are getting in the Eastern States.
0: Well, what sort of response have you had then from both the contractor and Perth Airport?
1: The ISS have actually put an agreement out to vote in the past, and it was voted down significantly, and that's why workers are now exercising their rights to take industrial action. The offer's not there. It's not good enough. One of the biggest key components of this is, in the Eastern States, workers have a minimum guarantee of 60 hours per fortnight. In Perth, they're getting minimum of 16 hours a week. No one can live off 16 hours pay a week. We have members who are getting up at 2 a.m., travelling an hour each way to the airport for a four-hour shift. It's disgraceful behaviour by ISS. Workers are asking for a good, secure job, respecting recognition at their workplace, and a livable wage, which is equal to the pay and conditions in the Eastern States.
0: So, Carl, just finally, this is going to cause some disruption today. Is that, I mean, you don't know, do you? That's not necessarily the end of it. Could this roll on to next week or beyond?
1: 100%. There's planned mass stoppages Monday morning at 5 a.m. That's going to create real chaos, knowing that it's the peak period for FIFO workers going in and out of Perth and the travelling public. So this is the start of many rolling stoppages. But there's planned chaos at Monday morning at 5 a.m.
0: Okay, you've heard it here. Carl, thanks for your time this morning. I appreciate it. Carl Ratner there from the United Workers Union telling you about what's going on at Perth Airport today. And as he just foreshadowed, that's probably not going to be the end of it. What is it? It's the end of school holidays now, isn't it? So people probably more returning than flying. Well, yeah, could be flying out of Perth Airport, returning home today to where they've come from. And he's talking about it rolling on into another round of action from 5 a.m. on Monday. So today, you need to know, 9 a.m. is when those airport screening officers will be walking off the job.
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0: All right, here's how the week has played out. Nadia Mitsopoulos kicked us off with 9 correct answers. Joe Trilling got 2. Oliver Peterson tanked it and got 0. Amber Cunningham got 5. Now it's Mitch Turner from ABC Sport. Hello, Mitch.
4: Hello, Gibbo. Ready to go.
0: Oh, go always straight. He's all business this morning. Listen to this, folks. You're my last hope, Mitch, for the week. If we're going to knock off Nadia, I don't know. She's just got that swagger ahead of the quiz night next week. Can you knock her off?
4: Oh, I hope so. I've got to jump on mornings with her as well. So imagine if she beats me and I've got to jump in the studio with her.
0: Well, I've been told that you're more than just a pretty face and a sports jock. I reckon there's a bit more intelligence behind those blonde locks. I'm not going to talk you up anymore. Let's go. You ready?
4: Yeah, let's do it.
0: To force yourself to do something unpleasant is to bite the what?
4: Bullet.
0: In what year did the Fremantle Dockers enter the AFL?
4: 1995.
0: Which song has the lyrics, "Mama just killed a man, put a gun against his head"?
4: Bohemian Rhapsody.
0: The Golden Gate Bridge is in which US city?
4: San Francisco.
0: What is the capital city of Tasmania?
4: Lons Hobart.
0: In which US state will Monday's FIFA World Cup final be played?
4: New York.
0: Actor Russell Crowe was born in which country?
4: New Zealand.
0: Who is the state MP for the seat of Kwinana?
4: Pass.
0: Which sport uses a shuttlecock?
4: Badminton.
0: Bali is located in which ocean?
4: Pass.
0: How many colours are in a rainbow?
4: Seven.
0: Which European city is home to Disneyland?
4: Paris.
0: Which physicist is famous? Oh, I'm going to cut you off there.
4: Oh,
0: this is right down to the wire. What's happened here? Listen to this. Okay, to bite the bullet you got. Fremantle Dock is in 95. I would hope you got that. Bohemian Rhapsody you got. That's three. Golden Gate Bridge, San Francisco, four. You just got Hobart for five. I can't give you New York for the World Cup final because it's New Jersey. No, it's across the river in New Jersey.
4: That is. I'm coming to chat to your producer.
0: It's a different state, my friend. It's a different state. Russell Crowe was born in New Zealand. You got that. The seat of Kwinana, you needed Roger Cook. You got badminton for shuttlecock, Indian Ocean for Bali. You guessed rainbow, I could tell, but you got it right with seven. Paris for Disneyland. Oh, hang on a minute. What's that? You've got nine. You're equal with Narnia.
4: Tiebreaker at 20 to 10.
0: Well, maybe we'll do a tiebreaker. No, don't worry about 20 to 10. We might have to do it before 8 o'clock. We might have to have a tiebreaker between you and Narnia to split the two of you. All right.
4: I'm ready.
0: All right, let's bring it on. Oh, we've got a dead heat with nine. Mitch Turner, job well done. We'll call you back in the next hour. Also, after the 7 o'clock news, when it comes to smoking, I've got a bit of good news and bad news this morning. We're hearing about these smoking rates falling to an all-time low, but there are also some concerns about young people and the glorification of smoking again with celebrities. It's 7 o'clock.
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0: In this bulletin, understaffing blame for Casuarina prison unrest. There are 500,000 fewer smokers in Australia. And the Venezuelan earthquake death toll nearly 5,000. Good morning, Tony Carr with ABC News. The WA Prison Officers Union says yesterday's disturbance caused by inmates at Perth's Casuarina prison is a result of understaffing, which is their number one concern. Maya Cordick reports.
1: Seven prisoners within a unit wing of WA's main maximum security prison caused a disturbance yesterday afternoon, with one officer sustaining minor injuries. The Department of Justice says officers from the Special Operations Group and Prison Response Team resolved the incident at Casuarina prison, securing all prisoners in their cells, with damage being assessed. WA Prison Officers Union Secretary Andy Smith says the prison opened understaffed.
2: It is our number one concern. The shortage of staff puts every prison in a volatile state every single day.
1: The Department of Justice says all cells in the unit are operational.
0: The ABC understands BHP did not experience major disruptions at its Port Hedland operations in WA's Pilbara during yesterday's strike action. Kimberly Putland reports.
3: About 100 supporters and union members gathered outside BHP's Port Hedland operations yesterday in what has become the biggest mining industrial action in the state in more than 25 years. The ABC understands BHP did not experience any disruptions and ships continued to be loaded throughout the strike. Unions had expected the stoppage would cost the company up to $50 million in lost revenue and amount to millions in lost royalty money for the state. The unions, BHP and the Fair Work Commission will reconvene on Tuesday for another round of talks.
0: Meanwhile, the Electrical Trades Union says its workers on BHP's high voltage power grid in the Pilbara have overwhelmingly voted in favour of work stoppages. The linemen work on a network which includes mine sites, worker accommodation and the town of Newman. The ETU says it's seeking better conditions and clear criteria for promotion and says it's been engaged in bargaining with BHP for more than a year. The union's WA Secretary, Adam Woodage, says his members are performing dangerous work and deserve to be heard by the company. Police are urging backpackers and international students in WA's far north to be vigilant about money laundering scams targeting them. Authorities say criminals are using fake jobs, social media and text messaging to recruit people to move money through their bank accounts, with almost 13,000 suspected accounts shut down by major banks in 1 year. Crime Stoppers WA Director Jared Greenwood says it's not worth the risk.
4: And that message is really the small financial reward is not worth the risk. If, you know, you're caught and participating in these schemes, the risks are those things like, you know, obviously criminal offences charges, loss of visas, deportation and things like that.
0: There are 500,000 fewer daily smokers in Australia today compared to 3 years ago. Political reporter Sarah Tomeska has more.
5: The National Drug Strategy Household Survey has found daily smoking rates among adults have fallen to a historic low of 5.8%, while the daily vaping rate among Australians aged over 14 has stabilised at 3.6%. While smoking is down, the survey found the use of other nicotine products like pouches is rising, with the number of people who use three or more nicotine products doubling in the last year, which could represent an increase in the average amount of nicotine being consumed.
0: Some of Telstra's most senior executives, including its CEO, will face a Senate committee this morning over the recent network outage. Charles Bryce has more.
6: That nationwide outage blocked more than 600 phone calls to 000. It caused major problems for tens of thousands of businesses right across the country and also major issues for transport networks as well. Green Senator Sarah Hanson-Young, who is chair of the Environment and Communications References Committee, said that she's expecting Telstra's bosses to come to that inquiry with answers. The Australian Communications and Media Authority, they too will be being asked questions.
0: The families of two Australian teenagers who died in a mass methanol poisoning incident in Laos are calling on the government to intervene after being told those allegedly responsible could escape serious jail time. Southeast Asia correspondent Tim Swanston reports.
7: 19-year-old Melbourne teenagers Bianca Jones and Holly Morton Bowles died after a mass methanol poisoning incident at the Nana Backpackers Hostel in Vang Vieng in November 2024. Four others also died. Officials in Laos are expected to hold a press conference today to outline charges that could be pursued. In a letter to the teenagers' families, officials from Australia's Department of Foreign Affairs and Trade outlined the charges that Laos officials are expected to seek, which only attract a cumulative jail term of up to 1 year and a $1,600 fine. Bianca Jones' father, Mark Jones, said he's disgusted by the news.
0: Authorities in Venezuela have updated the death toll from the twin earthquakes that hit the country last month. It's now risen to 4,930. The number of injured in the quakes on the 24th of June remained at nearly 17,000, while nearly 18,000 people remain homeless. There's been no official report of the number of missing, but it's believed to be in the tens of thousands. Iran has reportedly put its proxies in Yemen on notice to shut down shipping in the Red Sea if Donald Trump follows through on his threat to bomb Iranian power plants. Middle East correspondent Matthew Doran reports.
8: The US president has made the threats if Iran doesn't come to the negotiating table, and Iran is now making a counter-threat, telling the Houthis in Yemen to prepare to close the Bab el-Mandeb Strait, the gateway to the Red Sea. If it happens, it could not only send further shockwaves through energy markets, given the Saudis have been moving large amounts of oil through the waterway, with the Strait of Hormuz still blocked, it could have broad consequences for global shipping as a whole, given the Suez Canal opens into the Red Sea. The conflict between the Houthis and the Saudis has also flared up in recent days, further evidence the entire region is on a knife's edge. Matthew Doran, ABC News, Jerusalem.
0: There have been rare protests in Ukraine after the country's popular defence minister was stood down. Europe correspondent Mazoe Ford reports.
9: More than 1,000 people protested outside Ukrainian President Volodymyr Zelensky's office and in other Ukrainian cities, chanting shame and carrying placards. They're angry about the president dismissing popular defence minister Mykhailo Fedorov, a 35-year-old tech expert who aimed to cut bureaucracy, boost drone warfare and use data to analyse battlefield performance. Mr Fedorov and Kyiv's top general had been at odds. President Zelensky says he's yet to decide who'll replace Mr Fedorov.
0: Marine researchers are celebrating after a juvenile whale made its way back into the ocean after being stranded in a southwest estuary for more than 2 weeks. Onlookers say they watched as the ocean giant was guided into deeper waters by dolphins yesterday afternoon during high tide. In sport, American Jackson Suber has a one-shot lead at 5-under par after the first round of the British Open at Royal Birkdale in England. Minwoo Lee, Lucas Herbert and Cameron John are the best-placed Australians at even par. Now with other sport, here's Erin Marsicko-Vetera.
10: Geelong has snapped a three-game losing streak, downing St Kilda by 27 points at Cadinia Park to open round 19 of the AFL. Cats forward Brian Myers kicked three goals in the 15-12-102 to 11-9-75 victory. Myers says he's proud of the performance after a lean patch.
11: We set it up and now we're in great position to attack the year.
10: Brisbane fullback Rhys Walsh has led the Broncos to an upset win over the ladder-leading Penrith Panthers in round 20 of the NRL. The 14-12 victory ends the Broncos' 8-match losing streak and keeps their slim finals chances alive. The White House has confirmed that President Donald Trump will attend the final of the Men's Soccer World Cup in New Jersey this weekend. It's not clear what role, if any, Mr. Trump may play in the ceremonial proceedings on game day. And reigning Formula One world champion Lando Norris will start the Belgian Grand Prix this weekend with a 10-place grid penalty after needing to replace part of his engine for a fourth time this season. Drivers are only allowed to switch out their power electronics unit three times, triggering the mandatory sanction.
0: Western Australia's weather showers southwest of Carnarvon to Israelite Bay. The chance of gusty thunderstorms west of a line from Denham to Corrigan to Albany, with moderate to heavy falls possible about western parts from Geraldton to Lancelin. Patchy morning fog in the West Pilbara and West Gascoyne. Windy about the west coast this afternoon and this evening. In Perth, showers with a chance of a thunderstorm in the early afternoon, with a forecast top of 20. Showers easing tomorrow, 19. Showers on Sunday, 18. And then a possible shower on Monday, also 18. Currently in Perth, it's 15.5 degrees. That's the latest in ABC News.
12: 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Traffic.
13: It's 10 past 7. Busy morning on the roads. Hello again, Declan at Main Roads. What's the latest?
14: Good morning, Mark. We've now just got one crash. It's on the Kwinana Freeway heading northbound at Farrington Road in Murdoch. The right lane has been closed by incident response. Traffic quite heavy on the approach as a result, so please allow for a safe merge. And there's still a little bit of fog and wet weather hanging around, so please drive to the conditions, switch your headlights on and ensure a safe braking distance as well. Be patient and courteous and allow for some extra travel time. Taking a look at the freeways now, southbound, just a little bit under speed at Warwick Road, while northbound, heavy from Armdale Road to Farrington Road, and then slow from Leach Highway through to the Mount Henry Bridge. Drive safely, and that's the latest from Main Roads.
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0: and my Friday dance track. So plenty of fun still to come in this hour. So far, though, a little earlier, we got into some chat about cheap travel stories after I opened up the ABC Vault and went back to some hitchhiking days when Aussies were abroad and doing some very cheap holidays, hitting the road for as little as $2 a day. So you shared lots of your stories. I've been
1: everywhere. I did hitchhike with a girlfriend, and the chap that picked us up eventually turned out to be my father-in-law.
2: Staying in backpackers and eating cheese out of a toothpaste-type tube.
3: So I stayed in a tent for about 2.5 months over in New Zealand.
4: We hitchhiked from London to Switzerland.
5: And we drove from Melbourne across to Adelaide and up through the centre of Australia. I'm a killer,
0: I've been everywhere, man. So many cheap travel stories. The hitchhiking bit you can leave in the past, thanks. But as for the rest of it, some nice stories about camping and backpacking and all sorts of things. Make sure you also stay listening because that Minute to Win It quiz, we've got a little bit excited now because we've got some competition at last. Nadia got 9 at the start of the week with Minute to Win It. Mitch Turner just got 9 to level things up. So when Nadia pops in for her usual chat at about 7:45, we're going to have a tiebreaker between her and Mitch. Only one can win. Who will it be? You'll have to stay tuned to find out.
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0: It's 13 past 7. Well, as I mentioned, when it comes to smoking, there's some good news and bad news this morning. According to the Australian Institute of Health and Welfare, smoking rates in Australia have fallen to an all-time low, with just 5.6% of people aged over 14 now smoking daily. That's down from 8.3% 3 years ago, so from 8.3% down to 5.6%. But if you believe some reports, cigarettes are creeping back into popular culture and being glamorised by celebrities on social media and in mainstream media like films, TV shows and magazine covers. Professor Caroline Miller is the President of the Public Health Association of Australia. Good morning to you.
8: Good morning.
0: So there's a bit to unpack here because these days there are cigarettes and there are vapes. So which forms of smoking are down at these historically low levels?
8: Yeah, that's right. So the data that's come out today is, so it's a huge survey, 17,000 Australians done with a really reputable agency that's been measuring these things for decades. And it's telling us that smoking, daily smoking's come down to 5.6. So that's our lowest point. We've also found out today that vaping has stabilised. So you'll remember that vaping had exploded in Australia with the sort of introduction of those kind of, you know, cute, appealing to kids types, disposable vapes. So we've seen daily vaping stabilising at 3.6. And really importantly, in our young adult cohort, we're seeing a decline in people who are vaping at all. So what that's telling us is that our trends in smoking are continuing to come down, as we've seen for decades. We had an explosion in vaping. We put in a whole bunch of laws around vaping to try to curb that. And those laws are working and they're starting to turn that around because we were worried that that explosion in vaping and all the nicotine that people were taking and would lead people on to smoking.
0: Yeah,
8: we're not seeing that.
0: So can we be clear about that? So the shine has come off the vapes that, as you say, it was all shiny and glossy and appealing.
8: Yeah.
0: But let's be clear about the dangers. They're not without danger, vapes.
8: No, not at all. So firstly, they're hugely addictive because they're packed full of nicotine. So, and we know that people who, and mostly they were being used by young people who had never smoked. So it wasn't about quitting smoking. It was, these appealing, you know, lolly-flavoured, fruit-flavoured things that flooded the Australian market and were all through our schools. So, the federal government came through with a whole bunch of reforms. And it looks like those reforms are really working. We did know that people were 3 times as likely to go into smoking if they vaped. And of course, we all understand the deadly toll of smoking. So 2 in 3 people who smoke long term will tragically die prematurely as a result.
0: So the factors behind this continuing to fall, the smoking levels to such a historic low, I mean, cost has got to be one of them, but of course we've got the explosion of this illicit tobacco trade.
8: Yeah. So lots of things have driven the smoking rates down. So cost is definitely part of it, and as you've said, there's some complexity around that. But

0: We've had campaigns on, hard-hitting campaigns in Australia. We've got smoke-free areas. We've taken, we've changed the pack from looking really glamorous to being a plain pack with ugly warnings. So we've done a whole, we've made nicotine replacement therapy, so gums and patches available for people. We've got quit lines. So Australia's always been considered a world leader in tobacco control, and our smoking rates have slowly but steadily, with all of these combined measures, tick down over time. So, as you've said, what we've had more recently, as well as vapes, which it looks like we're really starting to get a good handle on, the other thing that's happened is we've had an increase in illicit, and that gets a huge amount of media coverage. And of course, it's a serious problem. What this survey tells us is that one in three of that increasingly small number of people who smoke have been using illicit tobacco in the past 3 months. So that's an and that's a big increase.
1: So one thing that is missing, so you're talking about, I mean, it's harder to smoke. It is literally harder to smoke these days because of things you mentioned about places banning it and everything else. But one thing that's kind of missing, we don't really have those advertising campaigns, do we? Those shock health-based advertising campaigns that we used to have. Do we not need them anymore? Do we need
0: Oh,
1: them?
0: no, we do. We do. Because it's really important to keep reinforcing for people who smoke the importance of quitting, and also to reinforce not relapsing for people as well. So we haven't had the big national tobacco campaigns that we've had in the past, but they're absolutely what we do need to have. And different states have sort of invested in those in different ways. So you're right to, you're right to flag those. They're definitely something that's an important part of the mix.
1: On 102.5 ABC Perth, this is Professor Caroline Miller, the President of the Public Health Association of Australia, talking about these figures, which are pretty reassuring that we're down to an all-time low of 5.6% of people smoking daily now. But Caroline, I did flag at the start this, I've been reading some stories online about it, and I wasn't that aware of it, but there's all these big name celebrities who, I mean, I'll tell you some names. For instance, Kylie Jenner, Dua Lipa, Hailey Bieber. These are people who have millions of followers on social media. They've all recently been photographed, or they've had magazine covers or social media posts smoking cigarettes. And there's a bit of a concern that that's glamorizing it again.
0: And look, I mean, this stuff's been happening. So, I mean, you have to ask the question, why are they doing this? And is there a commercial interest behind
1: Probably,
0: this? Is this
1: probably.
0: organic? Probably not. And I mean, this is something that's happened over time, and that we've seen over time. So it's the consistent, persistent, efforts to try to make smoking look cool, look harmless, look glamorous. And we've done a really great job, particularly in Australia and other countries, in getting rid of the ads on TV, getting rid of the ads in magazines, in different forms of media. That kind of gives people that misleading perception about smoking. So we do see this stuff sort of flare up, and we have seen this stuff flare up over time. But my question would be, is there a commercial relationship at play here? Because it sort of doesn't pass the sniff test
1: Well,
0: for me a bit, if you know what I mean.
1: potentially, but we just hope that the kids don't get lured in by it. That's
0: Oh,
1: all.
0: absolutely. That's right. No, it's a really significant issue because kids do get lured in by it. So it's really important that these sorts of, this is why it's so important that we have marketing controls around all of these things. So it's a bit like whack-a-mole, you have to keep going, and you have to keep chasing these things to make sure our kids are protected. Because one of the huge successes we've got here is that we're down to the point where very few underage kids are actually taking up smoking, and that's not by chance. That's through good public health policy, and that's exactly where we and that's exactly the course that we want to stay on to protect, protect our young people's future.
1: Thanks for your time this morning.
0: Pleasure.
1: Professor Caroline Miller, the President of the Public Health Association of Australia, at 21 past seven.
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3: On 1300 22 1025.
1: Yeah, this is the time I need caller number 8 with today's code word on 1300 221 0025 for your chance to enter that golden ticket draw. I am going to get to caller number 8 as soon as I can and say good morning to Ian. Hello, Ian.
3: Good morning. How are you, Mark?
1: I'm well. You're caller 8, so what's that code word?
3: It's Riverside.
1: Riverside it is. You are in the draw for the golden ticket. There's some pretty good prizes, aren't there?
3: Oh, superb, mate. And I'm a Dockers fan, I'm afraid, Mark.
1: I'm actually glad, Ian, because there's been a lot of non-Dockers supporters saying they want to go and see the Dockers in that game. So hopefully a Dockers supporter gets to go along. You're in the draw. It's the Dockers against the Bulldogs game. We've got Kate Sobrano. We've got the circus, the theatre, the you name it. It's all in there. Loads of great prizes, and it'll be drawn on Monday week. All right, let's have some music at 7:22.

0: Saturday Sun, that's Vance Joy on 102.5 ABC Perth. It's a bit more like Friday rain today than Saturday Sun. It's 26 past seven. Telstra's top executives, including the CEO, Vicky Brady, will front a Senate inquiry today. Now, they're expected to face some pretty tough questions about last week's nationwide outage. You've heard stories on 102.5 ABC Perth about people who couldn't connect to emergency services, businesses being caught short. For more on the Senate inquiry, I've got ABC business reporter Nasim Kadem on the line. Hi, Nasim. What are we expecting today?
1: Good to be with you, Mark. So, as you mentioned, the Senate's holding this hearing to investigate why more than 600 emergency calls failed during the outage, but also, as you mentioned, you know, the impact on consumers, on businesses that were just put into absolute disarray, and some are actually now seeking compensation for what happened during the outage. So CEO Vicky Brady will attend along with the CFO, Michael Ackland. The CEO, Vicky Brady, has already apologised to customers for the outage, saying that it was triggered by a software glitch. So you can expect that software glitch, why it happened, how it happened, what led to it is going to be, a source of questions today, as well as, the ability to respond to emergency calls during an outage.
0: Yeah, I must admit, I got that email myself from the CEO and had a bit of a read through. Now, what about the extent of it, though, the scale? Has there been any update on that in recent days?
1: So, I mean, there's been rumours that the government could fine them about $30 million for this, and that's not even taking into account potential compensation claims that are going to be coming from small businesses and consumers. I've spoken to a number of small businesses that were affected during this outage, and even if one of them didn't even have Telstra as their operator, but because all her suppliers and customers did, no one could find her on Google Maps, no one could call to make payments. She couldn't order stock because her suppliers didn't have, connections. So it's really affected a lot of people, even if Telstra isn't their primary telco.
0: And just finally, it's not just Telstra fronting the inquiry, is it? What other agencies will be involved?
1: Yeah, so there's been new research from a consumer group suggesting that about 8% of customers had issues contacting 000 during a mobile outage during the previous 12 months. So that research is going to be a source of questioning, and it's just affecting all telcos, not just Telstra, about how telcos respond to emergency calls. So the regulator is going to be pulled before the inquiry and ask it a lot of questions about how they're keeping these telcos accountable.
0: Thank you very much for the update.
1: My pleasure.
0: Nasim Kadem, ABC Business Reporter there. That Senate inquiry getting underway later this morning. It's 29 past 7 on 102.5 ABC Perth. Keep your Friday photos coming in. Should be some good wintry shots this morning to send through as we compile our calendar later in the year. Just remember to send them in landscape, won't you? Hold your phone sideways, horizontal, you know what I mean, to get the best shot and to make it look the best if you can make it through to our calendar. I've got my Friday dance track still to come. I'll give away my final table for the Minute to Win It quiz night happening next Wednesday, and there's a tiebreaker between Nadia and Mitch. You don't want to miss that.
2: Hi, I'm Melissa Clark on AM After 8. How smoking rates are dropping, but cheap and illegal tobacco remains a serious health threat, and the increasing problem of EV buyers being caught out by poor customer care.
3: Good morning, Tony Carr with ABC News. The WA Prison Officers Union claims Perth's Casuarina Prison was horrendously understaffed yesterday during a disturbance caused by inmates. The Department of Justice says reports indicate seven prisoners caused the disturbance inside a unit wing of WA's main maximum security prison, with damage being assessed. The department says officers secured all prisoners in their cells. Union Secretary Andy Smith says one officer was injured.
4: Once again, the officer concerned has gone back in to assist his mates because the prison opened horrendously understaffed, as every prison in the state does every single day.
3: The ABC believes mining giant BHP escaped major disruptions to its operations after an industrial action at its Port Hedland iron ore terminal saw dozens of workers go on strike. Callum Lidlow has the details.
5: There were concerns iron ore ships would be left unloaded during the 8-hour strike, which commenced at 2 o'clock yesterday afternoon. However, the WA mining industry's biggest industrial dispute in 25 years fell on a double-up day, meaning twice as many workers were on site. The coalition of unions who organised the strike had predicted around $50 million in lost revenue for BHP. BHP and union representatives will meet again on Tuesday, when the Fair Work Commission will oversee another round of talks.
3: The United Workers Union is warning Perth Airport could see delays this morning as aviation screening officers go on strike from 9 o'clock. The union is demanding private contractor ISS

0: pay its West Australian workers the same as those on the East Coast. The union also says rostering practices have become untenable, with some workers getting four-hour shifts starting at 2 o'clock in the morning. UWU official Carl Ratana has told 102.5 ABC Perth, while the union regrets impacting the public, its hand is forced.
1: They need to be prepared to arrive at the airport several hours earlier to ensure that there's no disruptions to the passengers. But this could all be avoided if the CEO, Jason Waters, directs ISS to put a fair offer on the table.
0: The Australian Council on Smoking and Health has welcomed the results of the country's latest smoking rates, but is warning of growing nicotine usage. Maya Cordick reports.
2: The 2025 National Drug Strategy Household Survey shows daily smoking among Australians aged 14 and over fell to 5.6% last year. Vape use among 18 to 24-year-olds also dropped from 20.6% to 14%. While the Australian Council on Smoking and Health has welcomed the findings as an achievement in public health, CEO Laura Hunter warns the 18 to 24-year-old group are using toxic nicotine pouches.
3: This is a really big warning sign that we need to tackle that illicit market as a significant priority.
2: The council is calling for governments across the country to prioritise tackling the illicit trade of tobacco products.
0: The federal government says it's deeply disappointed that Lao authorities are not pursuing the most serious charges in relation to the deaths of two Australian teenagers in a mass methanol poisoning incident. Political reporter Lexi Junawick has more.
4: 19-year-old Melbourne teenagers Bianca Jones and Holly Morton Bowles were on the adventure of a lifetime when they and four others drank the fatal methanol at the Nana Backpackers Hostel in Van Viang in November 2024. Lao officials are expected to announce today they will seek charges that only attract a cumulative jail term of up to 1 year and a $1,600 fine. The federal government insists it will continue to advocate on behalf of the families of Ms. Jones and Ms. Morton Bowles with the Lao government at every level, and that consular assistance will be provided for as long as required.
0: In the AFL, the Cats have ended a three-game losing streak by beating St Kilda by 27 points in Geelong. Cats forward Grian Myers kicked three goals in the victory and says after a lean patch, the club is on track for finals.
5: I'm very proud that we can get back into the Geelong way, and that's what it felt like, a Geelong game, even though the end was a little bit ugly. We set it up and now we're in great position to attack the year.
0: American Jackson Suber has a one-shot lead at 5 under par after the first round of the British Open at Royal Birkdale in England. Minwoo Lee, Lucas Herbert and Cameron John are the best-placed Australians at even par. WA's weather: showers southwest of Carnarvon to Israelite Bay, the chance of gusty thunderstorms west of a line from Denham to Corrigan to Albany, with moderate to heavy falls possible about western parts from Geraldton to Lancelin. In Perth, showers with the chance of a thunderstorm in the early afternoon, with a forecast top of 20, showers easing tomorrow 19, showers on Sunday 18. Currently in Perth, it's 15.4 degrees.
6: 102.5 ABC Perth. Traffic.
7: At 25 to 8, let's head back to main roads. Hi, Declan, what's the latest?
8: Good morning, Mark. We just have the one crash. It's on Kwinana Freeway heading northbound at Farrington Road in Murdoch. The right lane is blocked and traffic is quite heavy on the approach there still. Please allow for a safe merge if you're heading that way. Another check of the freeways: southbound is just under speed at Warwick Road, while northbound, slow from Roe Highway to Farrington Road and then Leach Highway through to the Mount Henry Bridge. No delays on the Grand Farmer Freeway, and the Northbridge Tunnel is moving well in both directions. Drive safely, and that's the latest from Main Roads.
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7: 24 minutes to 8 on this Friday morning. I am receiving your Friday photos. Keep them coming through on the text line 0437 22 1025. Had some rainy weather, some headlights and some fog this morning. Keep your Friday photos coming through. Remember to send them through in landscape. And the best one for the month will end up in our calendar at the end of the year. Now, I've got my Friday dance track coming up in the next 10 minutes. I will make one more phone call to give away one last table to the Minute to Win It quiz night next Wednesday night. So if you've texted the word quiz, stand by your phone because you have to answer the phone if you want to come along. And speaking of In It to Win It, just before 7 o'clock this morning, Mitch Turner from ABC Sport equaled Nadia Mitsopoulos from Mornings with 9 correct answers. So, Nadia's coming in for her usual chat. Mitch is en route to the station. He's headed here to take her on in a tiebreaker question for the winner takes all glory. That is coming up shortly.
6: 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Finance.
7: The All Ords was pretty flat again yesterday, up 2 points to 9,037. The Dow Jones finished down 105 to 52,553. Gold is trading at $3,980 an ounce. Brent crude oil, $85 a barrel. Iron ore, $102 a ton. And one Australian dollar is buying 70 US cents, 61 euro cents, 52 British pence, and $1.20 New Zealand.
6: 102.5 ABC Perth weather.
7: Christy Johnson at the Bureau. So all that rain overnight, are we still getting some more today?
11: Look, I think we will, Mark. We've seen, the main rain band that came through yesterday has moved northwards now. That brought some decent rainfall, particularly down around Mandurah. It was sort of had up to about 50 millimetres there since 9 a.m. yesterday. We obviously saw those severe thunderstorm warning issued yesterday for heavy rainfall. As I say, that first system has moved northwards. It's now really up over the sort of central west, central wheat belt. And the risk of heavy rainfall leading to flash flooding is now more sort of, I guess, north of Llansillen. But in terms of through the city today, we have another front that's approaching, and that's going to bring some more showers and possibly some thunderstorms to the city potentially this afternoon or evening. It's less wet, this one, in terms of the risk of heavy rainfall, but it is very windy. So we are expecting the winds to pick up. And if we do get some thunderstorms this afternoon, they could be quite gusty. So, rainfall totals today look shouldn't be as heavy as yesterday. Probably more just in the, I guess, maybe, 5 to 10 or 20 minutes. Probably single digits for most places. If we do get some thunderstorms, obviously we could get a little bit more. But most places probably looking at single digits or into the sort of low teens, I would expect.
7: All right. Thank you very much, Christy Johnson there at the Bureau.
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7: You know the phone number, 1300 221 025. Tina has phoned in with something she wanted to tell me about this morning. Hi, Tina.
12: Good morning, Mark. How are you?
7: I'm well. What's happening?
12: Well, I live up here in Cairns, far north Queensland, beautiful sunshine, fabulous weather, blah, blah. Anyway, and I'm sorry to hear about your weather down there. What I wanted to tell you about was I have got my grandson and some of his mates from school and some of his mates from the Scarborough Beach Surf Club are running 100 kilometres this morning. They started at 5:30 this morning from Scarborough Beach Surf Club. They run for 10Ks and then they come back and they're resting, I think, every 10 kilometres, and having a little drink and whatever. And then they take off again for another 10 kilometres till they've done 100 kilometres. And they're raising money for mental health. And so far, I had a quick look a minute ago, $6,918.
7: Oh, nice job.
12: I know. And they're all like 15 and 16-year-old kids.
7: I was just going to say, how old's your grandson? So they're around 15, 16. They're running 100 kilometres on the beach.
12: 100 kilometres. Well, they're running up West Coast Highway, up along there. So one of the boys is on a bike in front of them because he had, in their early days of training, he got shin splints, so he had to rest, and now he couldn't run to do the 100K. So there's about 12 of them, as I said. So, some of them, most of them are, Aussies mates and kids from the Scarborough Beach Surf Club.
7: Yeah, good on them doing good things. Cool. Yeah, and thank you very much for letting us know all the way from Cairns in far north Queensland.
12: Thank you very much, Mark.
7: Enjoy some sunshine, Tina.
12: Oh, I truly am.
6: The clock is ticking. The 102.5 ABC Perth Minute to Win It Quiz Night. Is your phone about to ring?
7: Well, somebody's phone is about to ring. You've got to pick it up too. You've got to answer when I call you if you want to get the final table. This is it ahead of Wednesday night's quiz night. Next Wednesday, that is. All right, let's give it a crack and see who we've got this morning.
13: Hi, if you record your name and reason for calling, I'll see if this person is available.
7: Oh, this is one of those tricky. It's Mark Gibson. Does that mean they pick up if they hear my name? Is that what happens? Mark Gibson, ABC Radio Perth. I don't know how it works. And if they don't pick up, it's too late.
13: Thanks. Please stay on the line.
7: Oh, now what happens? This is jazzy, isn't it? Now we get hold music and everything. And they go, nah, don't want to talk to him.
14: Hello.
7: Oh, hello. Who's that?
14: Oh, this is Margaret.
7: Hello, huh? Margaret. This is Mark Gibson. Did you know that was me? What? That was weird with your phone.
14: Yeah, something came up. It could be Mark Gibson. And, you know, I've been waiting all week and I'm sitting here in Augusta thinking, I hope he picks me.
7: Oh, well, I've picked you, Margaret. Do you want to come along to the quiz night?
14: Certainly do.
7: Oh, good, good. Did you say you're in Augusta? Would you make it up to Perth next Wednesday?
14: Absolutely. We're coming back on Tuesday. So I was originally trying to get an Augusta table, but I'll have to see who can come.
7: Well, that might be a big ask if you're trying to get Augusta to the Mount Lawley Bowling Club. But you'll have to round up some mates in Perth, some clever mates.
14: And, I will.
7: All right. Well, that's great. I'll pop you back to Dustin to get your details. If you can round up a table of eight, we'll see you there next Wednesday.
14: Thanks heaps, Mark.
7: Good on you. There's Margaret. She's our final winner of a table at our quiz night. I am putting together the questions, looking forward to the challenge of that next Wednesday night. And we have got some terrific prizes to give away. So if you're lucky enough to be coming along, you are in the running for some really great prizes. All right, 17 to 8 now on 102.5 ABC Perth. Mitch versus Nadia in our quiz off for Minute to Win It. That's coming up after my Friday dance track. Now, today I've decided to honour bit of a legend of the music game, not a bit, a legend of the music game, the Queen of Pop, because she's, you know, got a few miles on the clock, but she's got a new album out. I'm talking about Madonna. New album called Confessions 2, Part 2 from an album years ago, but I'm going to take you way back, as I do for my Friday dance track. This is 1990, and if we're talking dance tracks, you've got to be talking Vogue.
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7: Yes, number one on the charts right around the world in 1990. Madonna with Vogue is my Friday dance track. Enjoy it.

0: Vogue. That is Madonna with Vogue. It is my Friday dance track. I hope that got you moving on 102.5 ABC Perth. It is 12 minutes to 8. And you could say that Friday's edition of The Breakfast Show has come to a thrilling crescendo.
1: Minute to win it.
0: We don't normally do Minute to Win It at this time. It's normally before the 7 o'clock news. But this morning, Nadia Mitsopoulos has returned. Good morning.
2: Good morning, Gibbo.
0: Mitch Turner has returned. Good morning.
3: Good morning.
0: Oh, a very deep voice, ready to go. So Nadia got 9 correct answers at the start of the week. The others were abject failures. Mitch came through on Friday and also got 9 correct answers. So we need to separate you two.
2: Why am I not surprised that this has happened?
0: Well, the funny thing is,
2: he was taking it very seriously.
0: Oh, it says you.
3: It's the first thing Nadia told me in my sports segment on mornings on Monday. She said, "Did you hear Minute to Win It? I got nine.
0: Funny thing is, I just realised we don't even have a prize for you lot. It's just the glory, really.
2: That's all.
0: And it's the preparation for next Wednesday night.
2: Of course,
0: okay.
2: Yeah.
0: So all I've done is come up with one short and sharp tiebreaker question for the two of you. And the way I'm going to do it is ask a question and the person who gets the closest to the correct number wins.
2: All right, should we do a handshake?
0: Well, I've got strict instructions came through from your office, Nadia.
2: Yeah.
0: I'm not allowed to ask sport questions because they'll be easy for Mitch. And I can't ask politics questions because they'll be easy for you.
2: Okay,
0: so we've gone neutral questions.
2: He didn't know what seat where our Premier lives. Shame, Mitch, shame.
0: He doesn't live there, actually. He represents
3: correct,
2: No, he still kept the house there. Roger Cook, if you're listening. Mitch Turner had no idea who you represent.
0: Here's the question.
2: Right, sure, handshake first?
0: Yeah, go on then. May the best person.
3: Congratulations and good luck.
2: Well done, good luck.
0: My question is this. If I drove my car from Perth to Sydney, how many kilometres would I do? So what I'm going to do is narrow it down for you. If I drove from Perth to Sydney, I would do somewhere between 3,800 kilometres and 3,900 kilometres. Nadia, ladies first, how far would I travel?
2: So it's between 3,800 and 3,900.
0: Yes.
2: So I will say 3,876.
0: Mitch?
3: 3,843.
0: Oh, you were so close. It's 3,848. Oh! Mitch Turner wins.
3: Yes.
0: Round of applause. Well done, Mitch. You are our ABC Radio Perth Minute to Win It champion.
3: And it feels good. I'd like to take this moment to thank my family, thank my support team, the ABC sports team. Clearly, we wouldn't have cashed photo down everyone.
0: Stop it.
3: I was going to guess 3,877. That's the number in my head. Then Nadia went 7,6. I was like, oh, I can't. So you actually, you gave me the win. Oh.
2: Now, just want to say.
0: Oh, what?
2: That was a guessing game.
0: Yeah, that's it.
2: That wasn't. I'm not sure I'm happy with
0: look,
2: that.
0: I had to come up with something quickly. That's all we came up with.
3: It's not all about winning, Gibbo.
0: That's how you play the game.
3: And that's what losers always say. Well done, Nadia.
0: Thank
2: you. Done. I'm not sure I'll have time for you at 9:40.

0: Guilty today for sport, though. I've got a really packed show.
1: That's okay. Champagne breakfast for me, Gibber.
2: Well, at least you can tell him that it wasn't on skill, it was luck at the end. So
0: Well done, my friend.
1: Always
2: well
1: love.
2: Well done. Thank you, Mitch. Now, Nadia, what's coming up at 8:30?
0: I do have a busy show. There were a lot of people out there that would have been getting messages saying, we need your licence, your employment details, your income details from your bank. And a lot of people have gone, that looks like a scam and ignored it.
2: Mm-hmm.
0: Is it?
2: Wow, you've done this before. You've fallen for a scam that wasn't a scam.
0: And correct, so, correct. Yeah. So we'll tell you more about this because the banks are asking you for more information. Are they asking for too much and why are they asking? We will tell you. Also, Gibbo, interestingly, you were talking, I know, about the Telstra executives in front of the Senate committee today. We'll be watching, but Sarah Hanson-Young, I was listening with interest. You were talking about it. She's the chair of that committee and she's going to jump on the show and tell us what it is she wants to know from these executives. That's going to be gripping viewing, I can tell you.
2: Yeah, absolutely. And listening on the radio. Thank you, bye. Nadia. Oh, she's been quite noble in defeat this time around. Oh, gosh. Now she's in tears. Oh, stop it.
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2: Oh, Akash, you're the only one not here in the studio. I've got you on the phone this morning. You're missing out on all the fun.
4: Oh, I heard it, Gibbo. Nadia's not a, she's a bit of a sore loser, isn't she, really? I think we've just, I think what I can tell you is ABC Sport team is looking good for Wednesday's quiz.
2: Yeah, you're on Mitch the table.
4: I'm on the table. Mitch was impressive. I did text Dusty saying that I would have actually got more right in his initial one. The only one I would have got wrong was the New Jersey, but that's okay. So he'll be the second strongest in our team after me, so we're going pretty well.
2: Oh, my goodness. These mind games are just crazy. Akash, we're heading into that. Well, we've started another round of footy with Geelong playing last night, and then we've got a couple of big games for our teams as well.
4: We do. And look, I expect Fremantle will carry on their merry way against the Port Adelaide team that are just absolutely decimated by injury. They've lost Butters, Horn Francis to suspension, Lukosius to injury, Georgiades to injury. It's almost the Port Adelaide SANFL team that the Dockers are going to take on. But the only change they've made really is Shea Bolton's just been managed, which, look, at that stage now, Fremantle, where if someone's got a little bit of a niggle or is a little bit sore, absolutely. Just manage them. No need to risk it. Hayden Young comes back in after that little groin injury that he had and hasn't played for a week, so he's back in. Mason Cox keeps his spot ahead of Sean Darcy, which...
2: Yeah, that's interesting.
4: Well, I think it's fair enough. I mean, that the game against Sydney was Mason Cox's best game. As a Docker, I thought he was excellent.
2: Yeah.
4: And it's one of those things where I guess the spot belongs to the incumbent. Darcy was managed off a five-day break. Cox came in and really staked his claim for that spot. The unfortunate thing for Darcy is going to be that Peel Thunder have a bye this weekend, so he doesn't get any football in, which for someone who just needs to build some time out in the middle playing football is not ideal. So I would expect Mason Cox probably has that spot now. Well, def obviously this weekend, and he'll probably keep it for the Derby next weekend as well. So it could be a little bit of an uphill battle for Sean Darcy to work his way back into the side. But for Fremantle, they're going along really nicely. And that's probably their only selection dilemma and a good one
2: to
4: have.
2: It's a good place to be, yeah.
4: Absolutely. Who backs up Luke Jackson as they go deeper into this season? So, I think if you're a Fremantle fan, you're sitting pretty and you're pretty happy with how things are ticking along. And you'd expect to beat Port Adelaide fairly comfortably, I'd say, on Saturday afternoon.
2: You would think so. And top spot is, I mean, it's just about stitched up, isn't it?
4: Yeah, two games in percentage clear of Sydney, they'd expect to maintain that lead. And look, they're in a position where if they do drop a game or two, it doesn't really matter. Top two is the most important thing,
2: yes,
4: to guarantee those two home finals. And that is very much sewn up there. 14 points and percentage ahead of Hawthorn in third. So top two is definitely sewn up, and you'd think, yeah, top spot would be pretty difficult to lose now for Freo as well.
2: So what about the Eagles at home? Brisbane's going to be a tough ask, isn't it?
4: Brisbane always a tough ask. The Lions, they've resisted the urge to bring Oscar Allen back in to face his old side. He's just returning from injury. He'll probably play in the VFL this weekend. They've only made the one change, Brisbane, James Tunstall in for Bruce Reville. And West Coast unchanged again, which I think surprised some fans, but I'm not overly surprised. I thought they put up a pretty good show against the Bulldogs, and had they had a little bit better polish, they would have won that game. In fact, you could probably look back on that second half where they kicked 1-8. They probably should have won the game against the Dogs. So they're going okay, West Coast. They haven't got a win in

0: the last few, but the signs are there, and I'd be more interested to see how they structure up actually during the game. I'd like to see, we saw Willem Dersma return to the midfield against the Dogs and play really well. I'd like to see someone like Marcus Herbert get a bit more opportunity through the middle of the ground rather than off half back. We've seen good signs from Ollie Franco in his first couple of games of AFL football as well. So how they structure up and who plays where will be the more interesting things from a West Coast point of view. I think Brett Bazo is going to have a big job up against Logan Morris, and expect Milan Murdoch to play defensive forward role on Dane Zorko, which will be good to watch because they're two aggressive, yappy men with small man syndrome, really, to be perfectly honest. So that will be good to watch because Dane Zorko doesn't take a backward step, and neither does Milan Murdoch. And if Murdoch can do a good job on Zorko, who is so important to Brisbane, it could go a long way towards West Coast being competitive. But I don't see them getting over. If they get within, say, 5, 6 goals of the Lions, I think they've done a pretty good job,
1: pretty
0: to be
1: well
0: honest.
1: for the way they're flying at the moment. All right, Akash. And look, to be honest, we'll get through the round of Aussie rules and then we'll be all focused on the World Cup final in the early hours of Monday morning, won't we?
0: Oh, absolutely. Yeah, I think the alarms have to be set for 3 a.m. That's going to be a really interesting World Cup final. It's, you've got an excellent team in Spain, and Argentina, don't get me wrong, are a very good side as well. But it's all about Lionel Messi, really, from the Argentinian point of view. He's a freak. At 41, the way he played against England after he got sort of got his back up and thought, no, you know what, I need to make a difference here and step up. He was excellent in the semi-final, so he's got a chance to win a second World Cup. But overall, when it comes to the whole team on paper, I would favour Spain, but you can't pick it. You can't pick it. You've got to get up at 3 a.m. and watch it on Monday morning, Gibbo.
1: Well, it's funny you say that because my team and I here at Cash, we're the only ones who have a 3 a.m. alarm every day. So we'll be up anyway.
0: Well, you can all just get together and watch it in the office before you go to work.
1: Exactly. And then bring you the latest right here on The Breakfast Show. Akash, thanks so much for all that. Have a great weekend. Enjoy the footy and we'll chat to you soon.
0: Sounds good. Thanks, Kibbo.
1: Akash Fotadar there from ABC Sport. Well, the sports team, I tell you what we've learned this morning, they are getting really geared up for this Minute to Win It quiz night on Wednesday night. Akash and Mitch, I think Clint's coming along. They're rounding up the sports boffins for their table. Look forward to bringing you all the action and the results from that next week. Also, looking forward to your company next week because when we do start bright and early Monday morning, it will be Spain and Argentina, and I will be the first on air as the minute it ends to be able to bring you all the action and to cross to the US as well. Have a great weekend. Keep your Friday photos coming in. There's still time on that text line 0437 22 1025. And I look forward to your company bright and early from 5 a.m. on Monday. Enjoy your weekend. Stay safe.
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5: Good morning, Tony Carr with ABC News. WA's Prison Officers Union says up to 60 beds could be out of action at Perth's Casuarina Prison after a major disturbance yesterday. The Department of Justice says 7 prisoners were involved in the unrest at the maximum security prison and 1 officer sustained minor injuries. Union Secretary Andy Smith says a chronic shortage of staff means disturbances are more frequent and officers get hurt.
6: The government and the Department of Corrective Services are not doing enough and not doing it quickly to arrest the horrendous shortage of staff, and they need to act to attract people into the job.
5: The ABC understands operations at the Port Hedland iron ore terminal in the Pilbara were largely unaffected by the 8-hour strike, which began at 2 o'clock yesterday afternoon. Dozens of workers walked off the BHP site after months of failed negotiations with the mining giant. The alliance of unions behind the strike had forecast a revenue loss of up to $50 million for the company, and there were concerns iron ore ships would not be loaded. The Fair Work Commission will oversee another round of negotiations on Tuesday. The United Workers Union says its members will walk off-site at Perth Airport this morning, demanding pay equity with their East Coast counterparts. The union says West Australian aviation screening officers are paid between 13 and 19% less by private contractor ISS. It's also demanding more job security, saying currently only 20% of contracts are full-time. UWU official Carl Rotana has told 102.